0: sir, I'll confine myself to this one. If you don't mind, I'll take it now. I'd like to give it to my wife as soon as possible. It has been an embarrassing few days for me, sir, if you know what I mean.
1: This will make a difference.
2: Then take it with our compliments.
0: Goodbye,
1: sir. Well, I'll hand you our hat.
0: Oh, yes, of course.
2: By the way, would it bore you to tell me where you got the other goose from? It was a very well-grown bird.
0: There are a few of us frequent the Alster Inn near the museum. This year, our good host, Windigate is his name, instituted a goose club for Christmas.
2: Oh.
0: We paid a few pence a week, and so I obtained the goose. But this will taste just as fine, I'm sure. Thank you, gentlemen. I'm much indebted to you.
1: Good night, Mr. Baker.
0: Good night.
1: Well, I have to admit, I'm certain he knows nothing about the blue carbuncle. There's a sovereign.
2: Ethan Murray Watson, you forgot the fact that he did not advertise. We're looking for a man. We must be desperate, Ben. Are you hungry, Watson?
1: Yes. Not particularly.
2: Then let us turn dinner into supper and follow up this coup while it is still hot.
3: Ah, good evening, gentlemen.
4: Two glasses of beer, please.
3: Certainly, sir.
4: It should be excellent if it is as good as your geese.
3: My geese, sir?
4: Yes. I was speaking to a Mr. Henry Baker, member of your Christmas club.
3: Ah, yes. Well, they're not our own geese, you understand.
4: Indeed. Whose then?
3: Well, I got those 24 from a salesman in Covent Garden.
4: Ah. I know some of them. Which one?
3: A man called Breckinridge. Your beer, sir.
4: Thank you.
3: Thank you.
4: Well, here's to our very good health.
3: Ah, bless you.
4: Oh, yes, excellent beer.
5: Good evening, Mr. Breckinridge.
3: Evening, sir.
5: It's a cold night.
3: Third time a year.
5: Old sold out of geese, I see.
3: Let's have 500 tomorrow morning.
5: Oh, that's no good.
3: Then there's some on the stool over there. The one with the gas flare.
5: I was recommended to you.
3: Can't help you tonight. Who recommended you?
5: The landlord at the Alpha.
3: Oh, yes, Mr. Windigate, 24.
5: Very fine birds they were. Where'd you get them from?
3: What'd you ask me that for? Ain't this been nothing but... Where are the geese? Who did you sell the geese to? What will you take for the geese? There's nothing special about these geese. I'm sick of hearing about them.
5: I have no connection with any other persons who have been making inquiries. If you won't tell me, then the bet is off, that's all.
3: What bet?
5: I wagered with Watson here that the bird we ate was country bred. Didn't I, Watson?
4: Oh, yes. Yes, it was a guinea, wasn't it?
5: £5.
3: Well, you've lost your fiver. It was town bred. Get him to pay up, mister.
5: I don't believe you.
3: You think you know more about fowl than me? I've been handling them since I was a nipper. I tell you, town bred.
5: You'll never persuade me to believe that.
3: You like to bet, I'll have a bet with you. If you're so keen to throw your money away.
5: I who'll be taking your money, for I know I'm right.
3: A sovereign?
5: If you insist.
3: Right. Here's my books, Mr. Cockshaw. Now, you see this little book? That's the list of the folks to whom I bought.
5: Mm-hmm.
3: This is the country folk. And this in red ink is the town suppliers. Third name, read it out.
6: Mrs. Oakshot, 117 Brixton Road.
3: And the number?
6: 249.
3: 249. Now, that's the account number. And in this book, Mrs. Oakshot, egg and poultry supplier. Now, see the last entry?
5: Mm-hmm.
3: 24 geese at 76, sold to Mr. Windigate at 12 shillings. Now, what have you got to say to that now? Is that proof or not?
5: I would have sworn I was right.
3: Now, your cat is your too clever, mister. That's a sovereign you owe me.
5: Yeah. Take it.
3: And I hope that's the last I hear of those birds.
5: Come along, Watson.
3: Hey! Don't you pay your debts?
5: You have my sovereign.
3: What about the other gentleman here?
5: What?
3: The first bet.
5: Oh, yes. A guinea, wasn't it?
6: A fiver, actually.
3: Aren't you going to pay him and all?
5: Oh, very well. £5.
6: Dash the burden of your hands.
3: Oh, come along, Watson.
7: That was very clever. Well, do we go to see this Mrs. Oakshott tonight, or do we reserve it for tomorrow?
5: Let us wait here a moment. I'm curious about these others who are so anxious about the whereabouts of those geese. Whoever they are, I fancy they must be desperate by now.
7: The chap going to the stall now. That is a concern, sir.
5: I'll wager Breckenridge hasn't heard the last of those geese, and that's our man.
8: I certainly
5: don't. Have a father. Oh, my dear, what's
8: this? Well, you
5: press me. Yes,
8: I tell you, I don't know where they are.
5: Please,
8: I think about very important.
9: I can't help it. I've told everybody, and I'll tell you again, and this is the last time. Bring Mrs. Oakshott here, and I'll answer her. But what's he going to do with you?
8: Besides, one of them was mine.
9: Don't ask Mrs. Oakshott.
8: She told me to ask you.
9: And I'm telling you to ask her. It's nothing to do with me. Now get off. I don't want to see you again.
5: This first service of visit to Brixton. Come along, Watson, and we'll see what is to be made of this fellow. Now you take that alley,
9: and I'll cut him off this way.
10: Who are you? What do you want?
11: I think I can be of assistance to you.
10: What? You've got the wrong man. Excuse me.
7: Just a moment.
10: What do you want with me?
11: I couldn't help overhearing the questions you put to the salesman just now. I think I could be of assistance to you.
10: You? Well, who are you?
11: My name is Sherlock Holmes. This is Dr. Watson.
10: My business is my own. What could you know about it?
11: It is my business to know what other people don't.
10: I don't believe you.
7: It's perfectly true, Mr. You didn't catch your name.
10: Robinson. John. John Robinson.
11: Your real name. It is always awkward doing business with an alias.
10: My business is my own.
11: I think there is something that you need to know.
10: Well, that may be. What is it I need to know?
11: The whereabouts of a goose from a batch of geese sold by Mrs. Oakshott of Brixton to a salesman called Breckenridge and by him to the Alpha Inn.
10: Do you know who got them after that? It would be worth your while.
11: They went to a club of which a Mr. Henry Baker is a member.
10: Right? Really?
11: So you are interested?
10: Well, in a manner of speaking, yes. For personal reasons.
11: I cannot help you unless I know your name.
10: It's Jamie Ryder.
11: £5, I believe, Watson.
10: Thank
11: I have often observed that in matters of manner, men of otherwise excellent character can allow their judgment to be quite carried away. Come to my room, Mr. Ryder, and we'll discuss the matter.
12: Step up to the fire and warm yourself, Mr. Ryder. You look cold.
10: Thank you, sir.
13: Holmes. Isn't Ryder the name of the chap who is the attendant at the Hotel Cosmopolitan?
12: The same man. A Christmas goose, Mr. Ryder, a singular bag, white with a black bar across the tail.
10: Yes, that's the one. Can you tell me where it went to?
12: It came here.
10: How?
12: Oh, a most remarkable bird it proved. It made an egg after it was dead. The bonniest, brightest little blue egg that ever was seen. I'll hang it here.
14: Is this what you're looking for, Mr. Ryder?
10: I should never have come here.
12: But then you should not have found your goose.
10: Well, right about temptation. A man becomes desperate.
12: You look as if you need a brandy.
14: Yeah, I'll get him one.
12: I have almost all the proof I need, so there is no point in your lying to me. Do you recognize this stone?
10: I never went wrong before, sir. I never went again, I swear. I swear from a Bible.
14: Here, drink this.
12: How did you hear of the stone?
10: It was a maid, her ladyship's maid, Catherine Cusack. She told me. It was her idea.
12: And you were tempted by sudden and easy wealth. Yes, it happened to better men than you. You knew this man Horner did jobs at the hotel. You must have known that he had a previous criminal record. So you made up some small job that needed doing in my lady's room, you and your confederate Cusack, and the man was sent for.
9: Very well, what happened?
10: I stole the stone just after he left. And it was arranged that the maid would come in just then, and it would be as if we both discovered the loss. We backed up each other's stories.
11: What did you do with the stone?
10: That was a problem. You see, neither Catherine nor I had any experience in these matters. Stealing it was one thing, but afterwards, stolen it. Well.
15: You can't keep it in a room or on your person. The police might search you.
10: I know.
15: Why didn't you think of some place to hide it? You'll have to hide it till we can sell it. You can sell it, can't you? You weren't lying. You said you could sell it.
10: Yes. Worsley will know what to do.
15: Can you trust him?
10: Yes, I used to have a drink with him regular. Then he went to the bears, got caught, and got sent to Pentonville. He's out of prison now. He knows all about it. thieves and how they get rid of what they steal. I know a few things about him still, so you'll have to see me right. I told you. I'll go to Maudsley up in Kilburn. That's where he lives.
15: Then go now.
10: I can't leave my post. It'll look suspicious.
15: Make an excuse.
10: I can't think. Who am I going to carry on here with this burning a hole in my waistcoat pocket?
15: If you want the money, you'll have to do it.
10: I suppose so. And then I'll be walking the streets with it. I wish I'd never done this.
15: It's too late now. You have to go.
16: Good night, Mr. Ryder. Going home early?
17: Oh, yes. Good night. See you tomorrow.
16: It's been enough excitement for one day.
17: Oh, yes.
16: Excuse me.
17: Huh?
16: Excuse me.
17: But what? What do you want?
16: Can you tell me the way to Piccadilly?
17: How? Just down there. It's not far.
16: Thank you.
10: I've got to pull myself together. Nobody's following me. Are they? I've just got to keep going.
16: Mr. Ryder! Mr. Ryder!
17: So what? What is it?
16: I'm glad I caught you.
17: But why? Why would you want to catch me?
16: Are you all right, Mr. Ryder? You must be in a hurry. It's not like you. I had to run to catch up with
17: you. Why? What is it?
16: I was sent after you.
17: Sent?
16: Well, you forgot something. Hey, are you sure you're all right?
17: What did I forget?
16: Your hat, Mr. Ryder. You forgot your hat. It's not like you.
17: Oh, thank you. Oh, oh, oh, oh. Oh, oh, oh, oh.

0: Hey, what are you doing here? Look what happened.
1: Just let me catch my breath.
0: What has happened to you?
1: I must have been upset. There was a robbery today at the hotel.
0: Oh.
1: I had to give evidence. I was on my way to Kilburn, but I thought I'd pay you a visit first.
0: Kilburn? This is Brixton. What's the name on the road to Kilburn?
1: Oh, I changed my mind. I hadn't seen you for a while. I thought I'd come and see my sister.
0: I think you need a cup of tea. You do look as if you'd had a shock. What was stolen?
1: Some jeweller, I think.
0: Oh, well, for a lot of money, was it?
1: So they say.
0: Did they find the thief?
1: Yes.
0: Oh, that was quick. Could we get the jewel back?
1: No.
0: Oh, well, small thing like that, you probably swallowed it. We're not trying to hide it any other way. They'll give it back. Oh, since you are here, you might as well have your Christmas present. Well, there you are. One for you, one for us, and 2 dozen for the mouse. Partition them. Best I've ever reared. Look at them. Bring your shame to eat them. It's eating them out just to swallow them ourselves.
2: They're fine boys. Tell you what I'll do. I'll take mine with me now. I've got to go up to shooting.
0: Don't you say so. I'll get the tea first.
2: Yes, you do that. I'll get a little smoke out in the yard here. A smoke of my pipe.
0: No sooner do you arrive than you want to go out. I don't know. I'll get the tea.
2: You're too near, you.
1: I was feeling which was the fattest.
0: Well, that one isn't. Well,
1: I want that one. Keep hold of it, Maggie.
0: Oh, you don't want that. That's all the time for you. That one over yonder.
1: Oh, it's very kind of it, Maggie, but I would rather have the one I was handling just now. The one with the barred tail. Just see it, I take it now.
0: Don't know why I bothered doing anything for you. Oh, well, just as you like.
3: Oh, well, that was neat. I never thought you'd be that clever.
1: I thought everyone in the street was looking at me and following me, just waiting to arrest me. You don't know what it was like, Maudsley.
3: I do, though. That's the point, isn't it? That's why you come to me.
1: I lost my nerve at first. That's why I went to my sister's. But I thought, how can I carry the jewel to Maudsley in Kilburn in a way no detective would ever find? And there was the goose.
3: Yeah, give me that knife. They're a fine bird. Your sister feeds them up well. Hey, hang on a minute.
1: What is it?
3: Well, look for yourself.
1: It's not there. I've got the wrong bird.
4: Maggie,
1: where are the rest of the geese?
0: Oh, they're gone. There's only alone one left.
1: Go where?
0: Dealer came for them. I suppose you changed your mind.
1: Which dealer?
0: Dealer named Breckenridge.
1: I don't understand it. I took the one with the barred tail.
0: Oh, well, there were two of them. I never could tell them apart.
1: Oh.
0: James, are you all right?

0: We'll tell him apart.
1: Oh.
2: James, are you all right?
1: And Breckenridge would tell you nothing.
3: You heard him. The more I tested him, the worse he got. My sister began to think I was going mad. I thought the same myself. I've never done anything like this before. I've never tried to be a thief. It was an impulse. I was given the opportunity, and now I'm going to be branded a thief without ever having touched the wealth I stole. You've got to give me a chance.
1: And what about the man Horner? You thought little enough of this poor man being put in the dock for a crime of which he knew nothing.
3: But if I don't appear against him, then the case has to fail. You'll give the count as bad as you. Please, sir.
4: It is the season of forgiveness, Holmes.
1: Get out.
3: What, sir?
1: No more words. Get out.
4: Yes, well, I'm sure you did the right thing, Holmes. That fellow won't go wrong again. He's been too frightened. Sending him to jail would only make a jailbird of him for life.
1: I suppose we are committing a felony, but I'm not retained by the police to supply their deficiencies. If the man Horner were in danger, it would, of course, be a different thing. Oh, come in.
5: With my wife's compliments, sir. She sends you a dish for your supper.
4: Oh, that's very kind of her indeed. What is it?
1: Can I have to have a wager with me, Watson?
4: But on the contents of the dish?
1: A sovereign.
4: I don't mind. No. You don't catch me that way. It could only be...
5: roast goose, sir. That's right, sir.
6: That was Barry Foster as Sherlock Holmes and David Buck as Dr. Watson in The Blue Carbuncle by Sir Arthur Conan Doyle. Dramatized for radio by Bill Morrison. Henry Baker was played by Peter Simons and James Ryder by Jonathan Scott. Peterson, Martin Friend, Mrs. Oakshott, Hilda Schroeder, and Catherine Cusack by Elizabeth Revel. Breckenridge, Jack Holloway, The Porter, David Strong, and Windigate and Maudsley by Ralph Lawson. The play was directed in our Birmingham studios by Peter Novis.

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4: Yum, yum.
8: Is that proper farmhouse cheddar?
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8: What about that?
9: No. It's quite nice, though.
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12: Finally, I learned that Janie was working at another club, way out on Green Oaks Road. I had a long talk with Janie after she'd finished the first show. Then I got back into my car.

0: drove to the hotel where Mr. O'd told me he was staying. I found Miss Doe in bed, nursing the biggest shiner I'd ever seen.
1: Oh, you didn't restore my memory, and you almost killed me.
0: Relax, Miss Doe, your memory will come back. And as for that wallop, I didn't know it at the time, but you had it coming. I pulled up a chair, sat down at his bedside. Miss Doe, you told me yourself you're old enough to be Janie Moreland's father. Well, you didn't remember that last night. You mistook her homesickness for love, asked her to marry her. And when she refused, you got nasty about it. She finally slapped you, said she'd tell Damati. Mr. Stricken Face told me that memory was flooding back. You know you've been slipping. Your kind of act isn't as popular as it used to be. If you got fired for bothering a performer, you'd be washed up. But Janie knew that, too. She's a trooper, so she said nothing. Just walked out on the show. Now, what's the area of Texas?
1: 267,339 square miles.
0: Okay. Your memory block is cured. You owe me $250 and Janie Moreland a formal apology. In writing. And that's all there was to finding a missing memory. Like I said, if you search your mind for the things you've forgotten, you'll generally find, if you find at all, that they're the things you're ashamed to remember. Calling all detectives. Most people don't believe in magic, but I once saw a ring that held the power of death over three people. That is the situation on this page for my casebook, the casebook of Jerry Browning, private detective. This world is full of a lot of peculiar things, and just because a private detective like me, Jerry Browning, doesn't always understand them, that doesn't mean they can't be understood. The teletype machine in Lieutenant Dawson's office was banging out the news of crime around town. Accidents, fights, an occasional holdup. The kind of police news that's always happening in a big city. Dawson and I weren't watching the teletype. We were sitting there with our feet up on Dawson's desk and talking in the good old days. Then the door opened and John Woolman walked in. We didn't know his name then. All we knew was, "Lieutenant, arrest me! Lock me up! I'm a murderer!" Dawson's feet thudded to the floor.
2: "Who'd you kill and why?"
3: "I killed Valerie Dayton without any reason, even though I never saw the poor girl."
0: Dawson looked at me, winked. I shrugged. Valerie Dayton was the madcap daughter of Tom Dayton, the oil millionaire. The man who just confessed to her murder was young, seedy-looking, wild-eyed. The kind of crackpot who couldn't meet Valerie Dayton in a year of Sundays. Dawson grinned at him.
2: "Well now, how did you kill Miss Dayton if you never met her?"
3: "I can make anybody die. By wishing his death on my magic ring. I tried it with Valerie Dayton, and I know she's dead."
0: A crazy story. Yeah. Except that the teletype started spelling out the news that Valerie Dayton had just died in an automobile accident. A man claimed to have a ring with which he could wish anybody's death, and then proved it when a society girl was killed in an automobile accident.
3: "I knew she'd die. My ring made her die. Lock me up. I'm a murderer."
0: I thought Dawson would have a stroke.
2: "Listen, you. Now look. It's a coincidence. Miss Dayton's car blew a tire. She went off the road. You couldn't have anything to do with that. Go on home. Forget about it."
0: That's when I talked up. "Before you go, better leave your name and address, just in case there are any more funny coincidences." Woolman left after identifying himself. By then, Dawson was his old, unruffled self again.
2: "Jerry, I think that guy had you half convinced."
0: "About his magic ring, Dawson?" "Not half convinced. Say, 10%. The next morning, I read the accounts of Valerie Dayton's death in the papers. It was an accident, all right. A garage man had objected to her taking the car out, warned her that the right front tire needed changing. She didn't listen, and won her last headline. I spent most of the day out on a case. In the afternoon, I checked with the message-taking service, learned that I'd had an urgent call from Police Lieutenant Dawson. "Come to headquarters immediately."
2: "Jerry, that Woolman guy is back. He says he's going to prove he's a murderer, because he's willed the death of J.N. Cars.
4: Jack Kars was the richest man in town. Owned a shipping line, a dozen other businesses, and was prominent in the town and country set. Have you checked on Kars? Is he alive?
2: Certainly I checked. Certainly he's alive.
4: And why get excited, Dawson? And where's Woolman? Dawson turned purple.
2: I locked him up. Jerry, he's either the world's most dangerous killer or completely insane.
4: Oh, Dawson. Now you sound as though you believe Woolman. Me? I still believe it only 10%. You know the story as well as I do. The death of Jack Kars caused a worldwide slump in shipping stocks. Just in case you've forgotten, Kars had a heart attack, fell from his 17th floor penthouse. Dawson didn't trust himself to leave his office, so I went on down to the cell block. Woolman got up as a guard and I entered. I noticed another man stretched out in one of the bunks, asleep. Woolman followed my glance.
3: That poor guy doubted the power of my ring, so I proved it to him by willing his death. He'll die, of course.
4: I gritted my teeth. Come on, Woolman, you want it upstairs. Woolman nodded, held out his hand.
3: I suppose you want my ring?
4: To me, it was just a cheap gold ring with a gold snake and a tiny agate eye. And I still only believed Woolman 10%. No, I don't want the ring, but maybe Lieutenant Dawson does. Come on. Through 2 hours of grilling, Woolman looked terrified but stuck to his story. His ring was magic. Okay. Where'd you get the ring?
3: It was given to me by a very old man I met one night in Washington Park.
4: The guard from downstairs walked over to Dawson and whispered in his ear. I didn't have to hear his words. I knew what he was saying. That the prisoner who'd been locked up with Woolman was dead. No matter how fantastic a story any man tells, I never figure he's 100% liar. Nobody is. There's always about 10% of truth in the wildest story. And that 10% is what I was looking for at the garage where Valerie Dayton, the dead society girl, had kept her car.
2: Woolman? No, I don't know anybody by that name. What's the guy look like?
4: About 5'9", black hair, brown eyes, thin mouth, walks a bit stooped.
2: Well, sure, you mean Eddie Moyner. He waked me after last week when I fired him. Didn't like the company he kept. Mugs hanging around all the time.
4: Thanks. That's what I wanted to know. At the police lab, the guy in the cell with Woolman was Joey Scully. Held on suspicion of murder. Candy store holdup.
2: Uh-huh.
4: And what did Scully die of?
5: Poison.
4: Can't understand how he got the stuff. Maybe you can't, Doctor, but I've got a mighty good idea. Yeah? Woolman was still in jail, protesting that the police had no reason to hold him. All of a sudden, he wasn't so anxious to brand himself a killer. I faced him for the last time in Dawson's office. It was kind of a tough break, Woolman, when Jack Kars died. You never really thought he would. You just wanted to get locked up with your pal Scully long enough to poison him. Make sure he wouldn't implicate you in that candy store holdup. You thought that when we found Mr. Kars didn't die as predicted, you'd be released and well on your way out of town before Scully's death was discovered. It was your tough luck that Kars died and you were kept in jail because Dawson really believed your story of the magic ring. Yeah? He broke down. Finally. He knew Valerie Dayton drove fast, knew the tire on her car was weak because he'd sneaked in and frayed it. He gambled that she'd be killed and won. Then gambled that Kars wouldn't die and lost. Like I said, there's generally a little truth in the wildest lie and a little lie in the most sober truth.
6: Sometimes you take so much trouble making half their pudding, you forget to make
7: custard.
6: So Brown and Poulsen have made instant mix custard. Real creamy custard like you'd expect from Brown and Poulsen. Just add boiling water. You need no milk. And you've perfect custard in seconds.
8: Oh, yeah. Beautiful. Do you want some custard?
7: Thank you.
6: Brown and Poulsen instant mix custard. Good and creamy. Because Brown and Poulsen make it.
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10: Fine does not pay.
11: My advice to you, Mrs. Forster, is talk.
12: Not me. Nobody makes me talk.
11: You're going before the grand jury in 3 days. You'll have to talk. If you don't admit what we know you know, Mrs. Forster, you'll be indicted for perjury.
7: So what? You think I care? Will you support me? Will your grand jury pass the hat or something? They'd rather look at my legs. They'd pay for that all right if I was still in show business. And get this, you great, big, legal hotshot. My husband is worth more to me dead than alive.
10: In the interest of good citizenship and law enforcement, we present Crime Does Not Pay, based on a famous Metro-Goldwyn-Mayer series of short subjects. In just a moment, you will hear Trigger Man's Mouth, starring Nancy Kelly.

0: There's a big business in America called simply organized crime. Its tentacles spread into many parts of American life. And when one is cut off, others seem to grow in its place. This is the surface pattern. But beneath the surface, this kind of crime is as complex and highly organized as any huge legitimate corporation. There's a board of directors. There are contact men and salesmen. There are distributors and collectors. And when the collectors fail, there are agencies whose sole duty it is to bring the delinquent account to organized crime's own particular brand of bankruptcy.
1: That's him, Tootsie, that's him.
2: Crooker, can't you whisper?
1: Not since I took a slug in my windpipe. You see him? Just passed under that lamppost.
2: Okay, I got him. Beat it.
1: You don't have to tell me, Tootsie, you don't have to.
2: Sorry, Allie, it didn't pay off.
1: They're about due. The car is gray. Spotlight on the driver's side. They'll take the corner pretty fast.
2: Ready, Swifty?
3: I'm in first. All I gotta do is let out the clutch.
1: Watch it, Tootsie. It's him, Tootsie.
2: Heard you the first time, Crooker. Okay, Swifty. Hey, I'd like to hear the radio.
4: More coffee, Charlie?
5: Thanks, no, Liza. Makes me nervous. Can't do my best work.
4: Andy, dear?
2: Yeah, a little.
6: Bank killing last
2: week. Quiet, I want to hear this fellow.
6: And the rapid succession of killings in recent weeks points to a rising crime wave in this city. Why hasn't the city administration done something? In the last case, the machine gunning of Casey Carter's automobile on Prince Street in broad daylight, only a miracle saved passers-by from injury and death. When will something be done?
2: I thought he had something.
4: Oh, do they ever.
5: Just talk. Well, Tootsie, my boy.
4: Why do you always call him Tootsie? His name is Andrew. Andrew Foster.
5: It's just a nickname, Liza. Like mine, the bug.
4: Oh, for heaven's sake. Do men ever grow up?
2: Only when it's time to go to the office, darling. Which is right now. Where's my briefcase, dear?
4: No, on the hall table with your hat. Home early?
2: Well, I don't know.
4: Charlie, make him leave the office early tonight. I want to see that picture down the street.
5: Liza, your word is our command. Mr. Foster, you are leaving early tonight. And thanks for the breakfast, Liza. Wish I were lucky enough to be married.
7: Good morning, Mr. Foster.
2: Good morning, Daisy.
7: Mr. Morgan.
2: Good morning, Daisy. Any mail,
7: Daisy? It's on your desk, Mr. Foster. There's a special memo for you right on top, sir.
2: Oh, thanks. See you later, Charlie.
5: Right. Lunch, maybe, if you're not too busy?
2: Maybe so. Let's see. Oh, well, well.
7: Yes, Mr. Foster?
2: Daisy, did you type this memo I have for Mr. Ennis?
7: Yes, sir. About the matter you're to look into at 419 Oleander Place.
2: Yeah, that's the one. Who's the commission agent on the deal?
7: Mr. Croker Thompson, I believe, sir.
2: Thank you, Daisy. Oh, Daisy, if my wife calls while I'm out, tell her I expect to finish early so she can look for me around 4:30 this afternoon.
8: Hey, Tootsie, what you using today?
2: My Luger, why?
8: I was hoping it was going to be your rifle. Boy, you're sweet with a rifle. None better.
2: Thank you, Swifty. I like those jobs myself. Especially that last one with the telescopic sight. Start your motor, Swifty.
8: Right. Is that him with Croker?
2: That's him. Look at him smile.
8: Yeah. Not a worry in the world.
2: Not in a minute he won't have. Unlock your door for Croker.
8: Yep. What you waiting for, Tootsie?
2: I don't waste ammunition.
5: So, like I was saying, there ain't a reason in the world why you should be sore, Jersey. Not a reason. Swifty, my pal. Hiya, old-timer.
8: Get in, Croker. Slam that door.
5: Brother, I thought you'd never pull that trigger.
8: But I did.
2: Where
8: to, Tootsie?
2: Well, we'll drop Croker, and then you come on home for a drink. I'm so glad to see you.

0: This is us, Swifty. Third floor front.
1: Oh, not a bad layout. Not bad at all.
0: Beauty of it is there's a fire stair built into the house. Two exits. Get it?
1: Not gaudy, but neat.
2: Is that you, Andy?
0: Yes, dear. Swifty's with me.
2: You don't have to warn me, darling. Charlie and Elaine are inside.
0: Oh, that's nice.
1: Hi, Miss Foster.
2: Hello, Mr. Reynolds.
1: I heard about Charlie's girl. She everything they say she is?
2: You will see in a minute. Living room's this way.
3: Now, that's what I told you.
2: Andy's here, and Mr. Reynolds.
4: Oh, hey, Tootsie and Swifty.
0: Sorry, I missed lunch, fellow. Hello, Elaine.
3: The poor working man. What do you keep, banker's hours?
0: Just about.
2: Oh, Elaine, this is Swifty Reynolds. Mr. Reynolds, Miss Carteret.
3: Hello, Mr. Reynolds.
1: How are you, Miss Carteret?
4: Everything okay today downtown, Tootsie?
0: Right as rain. How was the market?
4: Not bad. I'd say bullish as far as we're concerned.
0: It always is.
2: Things always go well when men enjoy their work.
0: I don't believe anybody enjoys work after a while.
2: Maybe a change of scene would do you some good.
3: I don't see what you two have to complain about. I see Charlie whenever he's free, but you two. Oh, gee whiz.
0: Sometimes a man thinks of retiring, you know.
2: At your age? Oh, you are tired, darling.
0: Maybe it's because I just don't see an end anywhere.
4: What do you mean, partner?
0: Nothing, I guess.
4: You must mean something.
0: Yeah, something.
2: Why don't you let him be? He's tired.
0: I'm tired of a lot of things. Just, well, when things get routine, when it's too easy to do any kind of a job...
4: You begin to get a sort of a conscience. Is that it?
0: Conscience? Maybe so. I never quite thought of it like that before.
5: You better say that again, Swifty.
1: Well, I wouldn't have thought anything. Only the day after he said that about a conscience, it took him two shots to complete a deal. And that ain't like Tootsie.
6: No, it isn't. Maybe he doesn't like his work anymore.
5: Could be. All right, Swifty, you can go.
6: Charlie, the bug is outside. Tell him to wait a few minutes.
1: Yes, sir, I'll tell.
6: Well, Vic?
5: He's a good man, Jonesy.
6: Was a good man.
5: You seem pretty sure.
6: He's showing all the symptoms. After a while, none of them can take it.
5: What about his wife?
6: A smart babe. She don't have to know. And if she guesses, she'll keep her mouth shut. Besides, without a corpus delicti...
5: All right, I've got Charlie.
6: Now, there's a good man.
5: Come in, Charlie.
4: Right. Well, Vic, Jonesy?
6: Yeah.
4: Soon?
5: In cases like this, the sooner the better.
4: I'm his best friend.
6: You know the rules. Who else?
4: Where?
5: You pick it.
4: Disposal?
5: Call Daisy. Ask her for the disposal squad.
4: All right.
6: When?
4: Tomorrow morning. After breakfast.
2: Elaine called me yesterday, Andy, did I tell you?
0: No. Anything special?
2: Well, she wants us to meet her and Charlie for dinner tonight.
0: Well, if I can.
2: Oh, you're not going out of town again.
0: I had a note from Vic yesterday late. He said I might have to.
2: Oh. Where's Charlie this morning?
0: I'm picking him up at Max's.
2: Well, that's funny.
0: Why?
2: Well, he's always here.
0: Even Charlie likes to change the routine once in a while for luck.
2: I see. For luck.
0: Don't you believe him?
2: Charlie never needs luck.
0: Every man needs it sometimes. It's when his luck runs out. Well.
2: Andy, I'm worried about you. You've been so upset lately.
0: Me? Upset? Look at that hand. Steady as a rock. Let's see now. Briefcase, top coat, hat.
2: Andy, kiss me, please.
0: Sure, sure. How's that?
2: No, Andy. Like this.
0: Yeah. I don't think he was going off to the moon, not just out of the office. Goodbye, darling.
2: Goodbye, darling.
7: Hello, Tootsie.
0: Oh, good morning, Charlie. Where's Max?
7: Stepped out for a few minutes.
4: Don't move, Tutsy. It'll be quicker that way. Too bad you had to get a conscience. Too bad.
0: Charlie, I think...

0: Franklin 25689.
1: Daisy, this is the bug. There's a situation at Max's place needs clearing up. Send the disposal squad over at once.
2: In just a moment, Crime Does Not Pay will continue with Trigger Man's Mall.

0: Now we continue with Crime Does Not Pay, starring Nancy Kelly as Liza Foster in Trigger Man's Mall. Liza said goodbye to Tootsie that last morning without a second thought. When he failed to come home that night, she felt certain he'd been called away suddenly and she'd hear from him in a day or so. A day went by, and another, and still another. Just silence. She ran into Charlie on the street the fourth day Tootsie was unheard from.
1: But don't you know, Charlie?
2: Tootsie didn't say a word.
1: But that's so funny. I thought you, of all people...
2: Well, you know how it is in business.
1: Yes. Yes, I suppose I do.
2: Take it easy, kid. Tootsie's probably someplace where he can't get in touch with anybody. That's all.
1: May I speak with Daisy, please?
3: This is Daisy.
1: Oh, this is Mrs. Foster, Daisy.
3: Oh, yes, Mrs. Foster.
1: I wouldn't bother you at the office, but I haven't had any word of my husband for a week now. Do you know where he went?
3: I'm sorry, Mrs. Foster, but we have absolutely no information as to his present whereabouts.
1: I see. I'm awfully glad you came over, Elaine. It's dull here alone. How's Charlie?
4: Fresh and smooth as ever.
1: You know, he hasn't been here in 2 weeks, not since the morning before Tootsie went away.
4: He's been pretty busy.
1: You know, it's funny in a way. For weeks, that man of yours dropped in here every morning to go downtown with Tootsie, and the first morning he doesn't show up is the day Tootsie goes away and doesn't come back.
4: Aren't you adding two and two and getting five, Liza?
1: Maybe not. I'd like to see Charlie. Why don't you both come over some evening? We'll have some fun.
4: Three's a crowd, Liza, dear.
1: Well, tell Charlie to bring a friend for me. I'm young, Elaine, and not too bad looking. I don't expect to spend my life just looking at these four walls, you know. Excuse me, dear.
4: Of course, darling.
5: Hello, Miss Foster.
1: Swifty, won't you come in?
5: Sorry, Miss Foster. No time just now. I have an envelope for you. Tootsie's okay. You'll hear from
1: her. But Swifty...
5: So long, Miss Foster. I'll be seeing
1: you. Goodbye, Swifty. An envelope.
4: You won't learn anything from the outside of it.
1: Hmm? Oh, no. No, I suppose not.
4: Long green, isn't it?
1: A pretty picture. A nice round number, too.
4: $100. From Tootsie, do you think?
1: You heard what Swifty said. He didn't say the money came from Tootsie.

0: That's so jolly, a toad.
1: Let's see now. I got it. To the guy who gave his wife the happiest 2 years of her life by staying away from
0: her. Yeah, it's such a $10,000. 10 G's. That's 10 grand.
1: Hey, what's with you, honey? Money in the bank?
0: I'm figuring. 100 weeks and 100 a week. 10,000 smackers. Any man worth that.
1: Hey, what started
2: this? My insurance policy. Every week I get $100 from Tootsie.
1: Hey, you know I almost forgot about that? Not bad, though, is it? All you gotta do is sit here quietly. It's worth 5 G's every year.
2: Tootsie was a good provider, but never that good. Well, Tootsie isn't pretty, but I sure enjoy
1: Liza,
2: seeing
1: Liza, shut up. What's that racket out there?
2: Charlie.
1: Liza, put our glasses away. Drop the ashtrays quickly. You've been here alone. Grab your hat, Elaine.
2: Elaine, you mink. You don't want the cops to get that to you. You know the way, Charlie.
1: Tootsie's fire tower, the second exit? You bet. Come on, Elaine.
0: You see, I never went through a raid before.
3: Don't you think you are being unreasonable, Mrs. Forster?
2: Not in the least.
3: We have every reason to believe that your husband was killed, and according to the rules, by the man who was his best friend. But you insist he's merely disappeared.
2: And that's all you know, too.
3: Volterra, bring in your friend.
4: Yes, sir.
3: I wouldn't be too sure about our not hooking you up to this operation, Mrs. Forster.
5: In here, you.
6: All right. Take it easy, will you?
3: Well, Mrs. Forster?
2: I never saw this man in my life before.
3: Did you hear that, Swift?
6: Yeah, I heard. She's lying. Every week, for 2 solid years, I brought her the insurance. $100 a week. 50 from Vic Ennis, 50 from Jonesy Johnson. 10 grand she's had, I told you.
2: You're a liar.
3: You heard her, Swifty?
6: Yeah, I hear. She's lying. I'm telling you the truth. You gotta believe me. You gotta...
3: I believe you, but without corroboration, a jury won't.
2: Oh. Oh, I get it. That's why I'm here.
3: Exactly, Mrs. Forster.
2: Well, of course, I'm not familiar with such things, but isn't there a code that governs these matters, and doesn't that code provide definite penalties for informers?
3: Ready, Volterra?
4: Yes, sir. Plugged in, threaded, and focused.
3: Now then, Mrs. Forster.
2: Oh, it's so nice of you to provide movies, Mr. District Attorney. And right in your own office, too. A feature picture?
3: Yes, featuring you. All right, Sergeant.
4: Yes, sir.
3: I want you to watch these pictures carefully, Mrs. Forster. Your friend, Swifty Reynolds, took
2: I
3: them.
2: Told you. I never saw him before in my
3: While
2: life.
3: While you and your husband and several others were vacationing on the beach at Miami. You see, there you are. You're charming in a bathing suit, Mrs. Forster.
2: That is not me. Just somebody you'd like a jury to think in.
3: And there's your husband. And there's a close-up of Vic Ennis lighting your cigarette. And, of course, you recognize Charlie and Elaine.
2: I never went to Miami. Never.
3: You seem to be having a fine time in Miami in those movies, Mrs. Forster.
2: I never saw any of those people, any of them. Do you get it?
3: All right, Sergeant. Yes? Well, all right, go to it. Sergeant, take this Jane back to her room. The boys have located Charlie and his mall over at a place called Max's. Let's go.

0: Give me another one, Ellie.
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0: Not fast enough. When I find a rat who tipped off the flat...
1: Get away from the window!

0: quiet. This is what they want. This is why they put you in with me.
1: You told. You squealed on Charlie. They shot him in the belly.
0: Shut up, you idiot. It was Swifty Reynolds.
1: I'll kill you. Let me get my hands on you. I'll kill you.
0: Stay away from me now. Stay away from me.
1: Dying with a bullet in his guts when you did it. You did it because you know he did what...
0: Elaine. Elaine, let go. Let go.
1: With my bare hands.
0: All right. For 2 years, I kept my mouth shut. My man did it 2 years, and I never bleated once. But you, you dirty blonde, you have the go.
2: All right, break it up, both of you. That's enough.
1: You are there. You'll kill my darling.
2: Come along, Mrs. Foster. The DA wants you.
3: My advice to you, Mrs. Foster, is... talk.
0: Not me. Nobody makes me talk.
3: You're going before the grand jury in 3 days. You'll have to talk.
0: What for? I'm not afraid of that dirty blonde you pushed in with me, and I'm not afraid of you or any other district attorney.
3: If you don't admit what we know you know, Mrs. Foster, you'll be indicted for perjury.
0: So what? You think I care? Will you support me? Will your grand jury pass the hat or something? They'd rather look at my legs. They'd pay for that if I was still in show business, and... and get this, you great, big, legal hotshot. My husband is worth more to me dead than alive.
4: Eliza Foster, it is my duty as the judge in this court to sentence you for the crime of perjury of which you have been duly convicted. I am limited in this duty by what the penal code of this state provides. I wish I could send you away forever. You and all the people like you who are intelligent enough to know better, but who pander to and work with organized crime for nothing more than greed and money. However, under the law, I am limited as follows. 2.5 to 5 years in state prison and a fine of $10,000. If you are unable to pay that fine out of your funds, I direct the parole board to extend your term in prison at their discretion. All right, take her out.
0: Oh, no. Now it's your turn. But I'll get out. You can keep me there 10 years, but you'll not get 1 cent of my money. Not you, nor the DA, nor any of your fly cops. And when I get out... and when I get out...
5: crime does not pay.
6: Nancy Kelly, who was starred as Liza Foster in Trigger Man's Moll, will be back with you in just a moment.

0: Now, here in person is Nancy Kelly.
1: Liza Foster seems like a strange and fictitious character, I know, but even so, she's a little frightening. And when you realize that such a person really lived, a woman who refused to identify the man who murdered her husband, it all becomes even more frightening. The counterparts of Liza, of Tootsie, of Charlie were real people. The kind of real people who live on and on through highly organized crime. But it must be remembered that organized crime obtains its foothold in any community largely through the indifference of decent citizens. And what costly indifference. Yes, costly in money and safety and even in the lives of people like you and like me. Believe me, there's much that you as good citizens can do to head off organized crime, to prevent people like these from riding roughshod through our community. It's a warning to decent citizens as well as to potential criminals when we tell you that crime does not pay.
0: Thank you, Nancy Kelly. 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The events, characters, and names used in the story you've just heard are fictitious. Any similarity is purely coincidental.

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0: Hold it. 15 seconds from now, you'll see the picture he just took. See? With the Polaroid Land camera, you get bright, sharp pictures in 15 seconds. Snap, pull, peel. It's that easy. Is there any better way to get pictures of the family?
1: Will you have a polo, dear Liza? Dear Liza, will you have a polo, dear Liza? Polo.
2: How very kind of you, dear Henry. I most certainly will. I'll have three or four or maybe more.
1: But you take me old tube.
2: Because they happen to be my tube of polo, dear Henry. Have one.

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0: 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Tibby.
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3: I hope you're not hungry, dear Henry. 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
4: You don't mean...
3: Polo mints.
4: Yum, yum.
5: Well, come in, Smithers. What is it? Speak up, boy. Orange juice.
6: No, sir. 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

0: I don't say anything funny.
1: Well, because you weren't there when it happened, Sailor.
0: But I was, darling.
1: You sure were, Jenny. Will I ever forget that Mardi Gras with you and Rio? And how about that time in Acapulco spearfishing by torchlight? The fun we had in the snow in the Swiss Alps.
0: You pull sleds too, Jenny?
1: Why don't you go warm yourself a saucer of milk? What's the matter with you, Sailor? Jenny's an old crony.
0: Crony? Now there's a word. How do you spell it? C-R-O-N-E?
1: Look, Sailor, Jenny and I want to talk about old times. You'd be bored. Nothing would interest you. You know how it is. So why don't you... Well, why don't you, Sailor?
0: All right, I will. Bye, fellas. Both of you.
1: Hi, Jenny.
2: Slate, darling. How's Slate?
1: I think about you sometimes. You happy?
2: Here, now. With you. Looking at you. Watching you. Saying Slate and knowing you'll answer and not an echo. But the other times, most of the times, no, I haven't been happy, darling.
1: There was a Sunday there when I picked up the papers and saw you in a wedding dress beside a man in striped pants. I don't remember the whole week after that.
2: He's here in Havana. I'm going to leave him, Slate.
1: So many things we could have done.
2: Did you hear me? I'm frightened of him. Afraid he might kill me, Slate. He's that kind of a man. I'm going to leave him.
1: Then what, Jenny?
2: I'll come back to you. You want that, don't you? You're Slate Shannon, remember? And I'm Jenny. And they were the old times. I'll come back to you, Slate.

0: You can pack all my things, Paul. Let them run through your fingers. It'll be something to remember me by.
1: Look, Jimmy. Anything you want, any price, I can do things for you no other man can do.
0: Good. Sit on the suitcase for me, will you, darling? You're so strong. I never can close these things.
1: Of course. See, Jenny, just with my hands.
0: Oh, your powerful hands. I could almost regret leaving them. I brought you something, darling, my going-away present to you.
1: Don't play with me.
0: It's
1: don't.
0: It's a sign, Paul. A sign that says vacant. You can hang it on my door.
1: Jenny, come back. Whatever you need, whatever you want.
0: Beg, darling. Get down on your knees and beg. What do you know? He's doing it.
2: Help you with your bag, lady?
0: Good evening, Bart. Kiss me, Bart.
2: Sure, lady. How did it go?
0: You should have seen him, Bart, on his knees.
2: Why not? Everybody kneels before he dies. Doesn't everybody?
0: We'll ask Shannon how my husband died when he kills him for me.
2: And Shannon will do that for you, lady?
0: Anything I want. He owes me for the fun times we had together.
3: Hello, Slade.
1: Hi, Sailor.
3: This where you've been all this time? Standing out here on the beach, staring at the moon and kicking sand?
1: What do you want?
3: You, mostly. You want me to go away?
1: No. I've got no right to tell you what to do.
3: You had, up until this afternoon. Until Ginny. You in love with her?
1: Once.
3: Why?
1: I've been thinking about it, about Ginny. Why? I can't figure it. I don't know if I want to.
3: I want to tell you something, big man. Get her out of the hotel.
1: You crazy?
3: Get her out, Slate.
1: What's the matter with you? Jenny's a guest. She rented a suite. She's got as much right to move into Shannon's place as anybody.
3: As much right as me?
1: You or anybody.
3: I've just coined a cliche, friend of mine. She goes or I go.
1: You giving me your notice, Sailor? All right.
3: Kidding, aren't you?
1: So long, Sailor.
3: You know what you just did?
1: Yeah, I said so long.
3: You told me to get out of your life.
1: That's the way you heard it. That's the way it was.
3: Just like that. No toast, one to the other. No big speeches, how grand it was. Nothing.
1: Yeah. That was all of it.
3: Goodbye, Slate.
4: Senorita Duval, the honor you do my decrepit little theatrical agency. I cannot stand it.
3: Here's a hanky. Blow my 10% of your nose.
4: Gracias.
3: Revive yourself. I can do other tricks, too. I sing in the shower.
4: You got something there. But we knock out the shower. Too corny. I see it. I see it. You in a swimsuit.
3: In a white dress. Got a job for me, Akila?
4: Off the shoulder?
3: It buttons at the throat.
4: Off the shoulder, get you raves from the music critics.
3: Off the dime, Akila. Is there a job for me?
4: You open tonight at the Club Flamingo. Slate Shannon will be your call boy?
3: Who's Slate Shannon?
4: That is how I like to hear a girl female performer talk. Especially when...
3: Watch it, kid. I got a trick you don't know about. I call it a right cross.
4: We will have such a lovely 10% together.
3: Keep the hanky, agent. It's a down payment on what I'll owe you.

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0: Mi alma, señorita Duval, you were magnifico, splendid, so tip-top. Por favor, go take another bow. For me, the best agent a señorita ever had.
1: Did you see them out there?
0: The customers? Hair is on the floor from the tearing out of heads. Such a reception.
1: I'm talking about Slate Shannon and that girl with him. The way they were looking at each other.
0: Oh, disagreement numero one, you and me. Mr. Shannon look at you all the time. In fact, señorita, he has sent back a note. Here.
1: Tear it up.
0: Señorita?
1: Tear it up.
0: The note says he will come back to your room dressing a while after you have sung. It says he has been looking for you.
1: Tell him to go kiss a light socket. I don't want to see him.
0: Ay, how like my wife numero two she is. How just like...
2: Where is she, Chico?
0: In there. But you cannot see her.
2: One side.
0: To say one side to Aquila is to court jabs in the nose, senor. You will see.
2: Show me.
0: See it. Jabs in the nose.
2: Did you get my note, sailor?
1: What do you want here?
2: I don't know. Maybe I made a mistake. Ginny and me.
1: Well?
2: Something's missing. Help me out, sailor. I'm trying to tell you something.
1: Get out of here.
2: Well, why don't you just listen to me?
1: You listen. I want you out of here.
2: Sailor. All right.

0: Talk to you, Jenny.
1: Come in, Slate Shannon. You're wearing a look I remember. The one you had when you left me in Rome.
0: You remember it, huh?
1: Pasted in my scrapbook of losses. So I'd know the reason for the nights without sleep.
0: Look, Jenny, I want you to go away.
1: You're making small talk.
0: So I can get my bearings, so I can pick out what's a memory and what's for real.
1: For the Val thing or me, huh?
0: I want it to be straight and clean.
1: Slate Shannon. This is the what that's for real. This. And this.
0: Don't look now, Jenny, but someone's peeking over our shoulders.
1: My husband. The husband that would rather have me dead than lose me. Isn't that right, husband mine?
2: Get your things, Jenny. You're coming back to me.
1: You spoiled it, Paul. Like you spoiled everything else you could have had with me. Throw him out, Slate. He brings a chill into my room.
2: Get your things, Jenny. Or do you want me to beat you until you beg to come back, till you want it?
1: Slate. Slate, he means it. He'll kill me.
0: Relax, Jenny. You heard the lady, Mr. Ward. Right now, she doesn't care for you. You leave her cold.
2: It's you she wanted. I can deal with a man like you.
0: You spoil the natty crease in your flannels, Mr. Ward.
2: I can deal.
0: You don't care about the crease, huh? Maybe I can give you a new one.
2: You took her.
0: You're a good kid. Real.
1: He'll kill you, Slate. He'll kill you.
0: Hey, good at that. He's an ox.
1: This bookend, Slate. Hit him with it. He'll kill you. He's going for gun.
0: I don't...
1: Take it. He'll shoot you.
0: Yeah. Your husband was good. Real good.
1: Not anymore, Slate. I think you've killed him.
0: What are you talking about?
1: You've killed him. Stay, Slate. Don't run. I'll tell them it was for me. I'll tell them that...
0: I wish I could be there to hear you, Jenny. I wish a lot of things.
1: Don't run, Slate. Stay with me.
0: Put it in that scrapbook of yours. Now we both won't sleep.

0: places.
1: Watch your language, King. I'm back.
0: Lady Sailor.
1: Hi. Miss me?
0: There is only bitterness when you are gone.
1: Yeah. When I'm here, too. It's pretty bitter what happened to Slade, isn't it?
0: Mr. Slade would not want to kill a man. I do not believe it, Lady Sailor. I do not believe what the papers say.
1: That Paul Ward is lying on a hospital cot, and it's a flip of a peso whether he lives or dies. You don't believe that?
0: Please, Lady Sailor.
1: And that the police are looking for Slate. Charge, attempted murder. Motive, a husband who wants his wife back. That you don't believe either, huh, King?
0: Nor you, because you came back to Mr. Slate.
1: Yeah, I came back.
0: And you will help him?
1: Long enough to kiss the boy goodbye and give him back to Ginny. Where do you think he's hiding, King?
0: This I do not know. But perhaps Mrs. Jenny Ward.
1: Yeah. Slate likes to share secrets with her. Memories, dying husbands. She's still here at the hotel?
0: No, she at 56 Paseo Batista. I overheard when I carry she bags to the cab.
1: Well, you come too, King. I'll need you to lace my gloves.

0: How you been, Bianco?
1: Me? Great. What are you doing here, kid? This key's off the beaten path. You think I'm going shrimp fishing or something?
0: No. You mind if I stay at your shack for a while?
1: I guess.
0: Let's go. Just throw me a couple of palm fronds in the corner. I need sleep.
1: Yes, you do. You need a lot of things, kid. Come on in. I turn off the radio, Shelley.
0: No, leave it on.
1: Why waste the battery? I can tell you by heart what it's going to say.
0: That's how you amuse yourself? You memorize commercials?
1: This one's got a price of $10,000. Offered by Mrs. Ginny Ward for the capture, dead or alive, of Slate Shannon. Radio's been spilling like that all day, Slate. You're a fugitive, eh?
0: You heard it?
1: $10,000. My, my. Dead or alive, too, the man said.
0: How do you figure it, Bianco? First she said... Ah, what difference does it make?
1: You said you were sleepy. Lie down. Go ahead. Use my cot. Get some sleep, kid. I wake you come morning.
0: Nothing doing. You might take a fancy to that $10,000.
1: Ah, why, Slate. How you talk. I sleep outside, Slate.
0: Uh-uh. Get out the cards, Bianco. This is going to be an all-night fan-tan session.
2: Bart. Come here, Bart.
3: Something on your mind, Ginny?
2: Come here and tell me what a clever girl am I.
3: You're a clever girl, Ginny. Offering that $10,000 reward was a stroke of pure clever. And with the cops, you were a love, too. How vivid it was how Shannon broke into your room, you in your husband's arms, and Shannon strikes him a foul blow. It made you cry, didn't it, Ginny?
2: Tears chasing tears. Be a lamb, Bart. See who it is.
3: Lamb? I'll remember you once called me that. Now, look, it's a dream.
4: Where's Ginny Ward?
3: Ask her yourself, dream.
2: I bet I know what you want, darling.
4: Where is he? Where's Slate?
2: He's not here, darling. You can frisk me.
4: He needs help. He almost killed for you.
2: I'm taking bets that he made it. The killing, I mean. Paul doesn't die today. It'll be tomorrow. One lovely day.
4: Look, you.
2: Don't try violence, darling. Bart here doesn't like me with scratch marks on my face. It makes him brutal.
4: Slate was in love with you. He would have told you where he was going.
2: I tried, darling. I asked where. But his mouth tightened up on me. You know, the cute way it does.
4: We've got to help him. Find him.
2: I'm doing all I can. I offered $10,000 for him, dead or alive.
4: What?
2: $10,000.
4: You wanted him to kill your husband.
2: You have naughty thoughts, child. Escort the naughty girl out, Bart.
3: The door you came through, Miss Duvall, it'll be the same one on the way out.
4: When you die, Ginny, let me know. I'll want to go dancing.
3: Well said, Dream. Out, Dream.
5: She told you where our Mr. Slade is, Lady Sailor?
4: No, but while I was walking down that dark hall, something came to me, King. Remember how when Slate wants to check the world, he goes to a fisherman named Bianco?
5: On Frenchman's Key?
4: Uh-huh. Let's rent a boat, King.
5: I think that will be difficult. That plainclothes policeman hiding under a propeller beanie across the street might not let us.
4: Run, King. That way. I'll run the other. Let's make it lively for Beanie Boy.
1: You want a small coffee, Slate?
0: Deal the cards.
1: Just ask, that's all. Me, I like mine hot.
0: Deal them.
1: They've been doing this for 6 hours now. Let's change the game at least. I got Fantan up to my nose.
0: Fantan, deal. Yeah, I heard the boat too, Bianco.
1: Someone's coming down the pier, Slate. Cops?
0: No, just one cop wouldn't come. That'd be a mob. And don't try it, Bianco.
1: What are you talking about?
0: You've been eyeing that table drawer ever since I walked into this shack. You make a move for a gun, I'll beat your brains in.
1: You raving like a loony, Slate.
0: Go ahead, answer it.
2: Is Slate Shannon? Oh, Slate, are you all right?
0: All this time I've been saying to myself, if Sailor were here, we'd figure out something together.
1: My, my. Shack of mine never held a woman before. My pleasure, lady.
2: What happened, Slate? Why did you do it?
0: He pulled a gun on me. Jenny shoved a bookend in my hand.
2: Wait a minute. He didn't have a gun, Slate.
0: Sure he did. He was going for it when I hit him.
4: Did you see it?
0: No, I didn't.
4: The papers say unprovoked attack. Paul Ward was unarmed. Ward said so himself.
0: Ward said so? I thought I killed him.
4: No, he's still alive. He regained consciousness for a few minutes, but only for a few. They don't know whether he's going to live or die. Maybe you ought to give yourself up.
0: Hey, wait a minute. Bianco told me he heard over the radio that Paul Ward was dead, didn't you,
1: You shouldn't have turned your back on me, Slate. The gun happened to my hand while you did. So now... Hey, stupid!
0: This will be real cool. Let's go, sailor. Let's wrap this thing up. You wait out here, sailor.
4: Let me go in with you. I want to watch.
0: Yeah, I guess you do. Okay, come on in, sailor.
4: Yes? Oh, I brought you something, Jenny.
0: Let's go inside, Jenny. Yeah, this is home here.
4: Bart.
3: What's the matter? What? Oh, you'd be the boy the police are looking for. You'd be Slate Shannon.
0: I'd be a corpse if you had your way.
3: Now, take it easy.
0: Sailor told me about you, Buster. You're a Bart, a friend of Ginny's. I've been wanting to meet you. Come here.
3: You want to play, huh? All right. You'll be messed up for the cops.
0: You'll tell them all about it. Yeah, about you. About Jimmy. About Paul.
2: Slate, take this. Kill him.
0: He's got to talk to the cops, remember? There's your boy, Jenny.
2: I should have killed him. Then it would have been... Slate, don't look at me like that.
0: How am I looking at you?
2: With hate. This is Jenny. The whole thing was a mistake. They called me from the hospital. Paul's going to live. I'll go back to him. He won't press charges.
0: Will he be told exactly what happened? How you and that lying on the floor planned it all?
4: Police department? Give me Inspector LaSalle.
2: Don't let her call the police. Make her stop.
4: LaSalle, old boy?
2: Make her stop.
4: Guess what I've got for you. An old dead flame.
0: I'm sorry, Jenny. I really am. It's going to be a lousy memory.

0: That you, Bianco?
1: Slade? Is that you, Slade?
0: Yeah. I'll throw you a line. I'm going to tie up my boat here. Got it?
1: I got it.

0: Sailor.
1: Mm-hmm.
0: What's that you're singing?
1: You've heard it before. It's a song I had to learn when I was away from you.
0: Oh. Oh, that one.
1: That one.

0: I've got problems of my own. Don't sing those sad songs to me.
1: Come here.
0: Why'd you do that for?
1: I've never been kissed in the key of D-flat before.
0: Fine, isn't it? Stick with me, kid. You're liable to find the lost chord.
2: And so our two stars, Humphrey Bogart and Lauren Bacall, have brought to a close our latest Bold Venture story. Special music was composed and conducted by David Rose. May we invite you to listen again next week at this time for another exciting adventure starring Humphrey Bogart and Lauren Bacall together in Bold Venture.
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1: Kern County Sheriff's Office calling all cars, attention all cars, broadcast 247 regarding a murder. Assist the officers at Wasco in preventing a lynching. That's all. Rolls and clues.

0: The other day, an acquaintance said...
1: I can easily understand your enthusiasm for Rio Grande crack, Dr. Lindsley. After all, you are the narrator for Calling All Cars.
0: Well, friends, I'm not ordinarily quick-tempered. But the fellow's insinuations ruffled me so that I snapped back at him. Of course I think Rio Grande crack is the finest gasoline on the market, but neither you nor anyone else ever has heard me say use Rio Grande crack merely because I said so. I have always, and again do so tonight, pointed to the fact that the best authorities connected in no way with Rio Grande, the men who drive the most as pilots of your police cars, fire engines, and other emergency equipment, have given Rio Grande crack the most trustworthy and authentic reasons to deserve your loyalty. And all I say is, to those of you who haven't been getting the lightning pickup, maximum power, greater speed, and longer mileage of police car performance, visit the red and white Rio Grande station nearest you in the morning and begin getting it with Rio Grande crack. This great motor fuel is first in public service and should be first in yours.

0: story we're to hear tonight occurred in the jurisdiction of Sheriff Ed Champness of Kern County, and we are privileged to have Sheriff Champness open our program.
1: There are many organizations in this country that concern themselves with what they have termed the salvation of the modern youth. A great many of them do enormous amounts of good. Many of them, however, contend themselves with criticizing other activities, especially radio programs such as Calling All Cars. It is my opinion that programs of this nature do a great deal of good in bringing home the fact that crime is a losing game. I think peace officers throughout the state will agree with me when I say that every form that permits the emphasizing of that vital fact is of benefit to the community. The problem of crime among juveniles is one that is causing increasing trouble to peace officers, and we welcome every chance to stress the fact to boys and girls that crime does not pay. Our story tonight will demonstrate again the truth of this statement.
0: In a little town in the Dust Bowl of western Oklahoma, there lived the family of Jesse Crabtree, aged 19.
2: Is that you, Jesse?
3: Yeah, who'd you think it was?
2: Jesse, where have you been?
3: Out.
2: I've been worried about you. I wish you'd tell me when you're going to stay out late like you did last night.
3: I've told you 1,000 times to stop worrying about me, and don't bother me.
2: Well, I can't help it, son. I don't know what I'm going to do about you.
3: You don't have to do nothing. Just leave me alone.
2: Son, why do you talk that way to your mother?
3: Because I'm fed up with your yapping.
2: Did you try to find work yesterday?
3: Yeah, what of it?
2: Well, you're always happier when you're working. You don't get into trouble.
3: Skip it, I'm tired. And if you don't quit bellyaching, I won't come home at all.
2: Well, you go lie down, son. I'm going out in the yard to water the flowers.
4: Morning, Mrs. Crabtree. Jesse get home all right last night?
2: Oh, yes, he did.
4: He sure does a lot of running around for a young feller.
2: Yes, I worry a lot about him. I suppose I'm foolish, but Jesse is the oddest boy. He never was one to confide in a person. Even when he was little, I never could reason with him. And when I'd scold him, he'd just act sullen and then go and do the worst things he could to get even with me.
4: Well, you know how it is. Spare the rod and spoil the child.
2: Yes, sometimes I think if I'd whipped him, it might have done some good, but I was always afraid of breaking his spirit.
4: Well, personally, I'd rather have a child with a broken spirit than an ornery one.
5: Hey, Jesse, got a cigarette?
3: I'd be smoking it if I did.
6: What's the matter? You gone soft? Why don't you swipe some?
3: Why don't you get some, wise guy?
6: Don't be stupid. I'd have your luck. If I got caught, I'd get thrown in the can. My old man let me stay there, too. He ain't like your mother, you know.
5: Go on and get some, Jesse. Your old lady will pay for them if you get caught.
3: Every place in this lousy burg hides their stuff when they see me coming.
6: You can't blame them.
3: Hey, wait a minute. See that guy with the satchel? I got an idea.
7: What is it?
5: Say, I know that guy. He collects pennies from the gum machines. He comes through every week. Boy, what a soft job.
6: Yeah, he don't have to worry about being stuck up. Boy, if them was only 2 bit pieces in that bag.
3: That's the point. He won't even squawk if he comes back to the car and his pennies are gone.
6: You mean you're going to steal?
3: Nah, we'll just borrow them from him. The insurance company will pay him, and everybody will be happy.
6: Well, I won't be, if we're caught.
5: Me neither. I don't think you ought to do it, Jesse.
3: Listen, don't tell me what I ought to do. That's the one thing that makes me madder than anything else.
6: Of course, don't nobody ever ball you out?
3: No, they don't. They don't get away with it anyway. I make them sorry they even tried to ball me out.
5: Look, I think that guy's going in that place to eat lunch.
3: Now, if he just leaves the bag in the car...
6: He did. He didn't even lock the car. I guess there isn't much in the bag. Huh?
3: That's all right. It'll be enough for what we want. Come on.
5: Well, how are we going to go about it?
3: Geez, a guy would think we was going to open a safe. You goofs just stand alongside the car. I'll get in and put the stuff in my pocket. We don't want the bag. That'd make the guy sore. If anybody comes out of that store, you give me the business and I'll duck down in the car until they pass. If that guy comes out, we'll all scram.
6: Okay, but I'm going to need a drink after this.
3: Well, maybe there'll be enough for that, too. All right, here's the car. Now, for gosh sake, you guys stop acting like you were seeing a ghost. Just look natural.
6: Gee, I feel funny. What would we say if anybody stops and talks to us?
5: Better not take him long.
6: Here comes old man Gregory. What'll we do?
5: Speak to him. He won't stop. Hey, Jesse, duck.
6: Hi, Mr. Gregory. Nice day, ain't it?
5: Sociable guy, ain't he?
6: What do you want him to do? Come over and kiss us?
5: Hey, Jesse, hurry up. I'm getting nervous.
3: You guys make me sick. Come on, let's go.
7: How much you get?
3: You think I'd stop the count at your dope? Take it easy, will you? I think it was about $3.
5: Swell. Let's get the cigarettes.
3: Here, you get them. They'll wonder where I got the dough if I try to buy them.
5: Oh, no, you don't. If that guy blats around about his pennies being gone, they'll remember I had some.
6: Yeah, they're hotter than if there was dollar bills.
3: You guys are yellow. We got to get them changed into silver all at one place. I'll go in here. You guys wait.
8: Well, well, Jesse. What do you want now?
3: Hi, Mr. Benson. I want some cigarettes.
8: Well, have you got the money? You know, your mother told me not to let you charge anything. She just doesn't have the money to pay for it.
3: Don't give me no lecture. I got the money.
8: Oh, you have? Well, where'd you get it?
3: None of your business.
8: Huh?
3: Well, I'll tell you if you want to know so bad. Ma's got a penny bank, and she sent me down to get the pennies changed into silver. Can you do it, or have I got to go somewhere else?
8: Oh, yes, yes, I'll do it. I'll change it. Funny, she sent you down with it. With a nice mother like yours, I don't see why you can't be trusted. Now, if I was your...
9: Just a minute, kid. I want to talk to you.
3: Yeah, what about?
9: Where'd you get those pennies?
3: What's it to you?
9: Somebody just took my collections out of my car. I came out of the lunchroom just in time to see you guys walking this way, and these are the pennies.
3: Listen, wise guy, these pennies come out of my mother's bank, didn't they, Mr. Benson?
8: Well, that's what Jesse told me. I don't think he'd actually rob anybody, but we can find out easy enough. We'll just call up his mother on the phone.
3: Are you calling me a liar, Benson?
8: Well, if your story is true, why shouldn't we have her to confirm it?
3: Either you take my word for it or else.
8: Oh, so that's how it is, eh? Jesse, I know Mr. Carson here won't have you arrested if you ask him not to. But why do you do these things? Can't you see you won't always be protected out of the sympathy for your mother? Someday you're going to have to pay.
3: I told you not to lecture me.
8: Well, somebody's got to.
3: All right, Benson, you asked for it.
10: Oh. But you... Hey, come back here. Mr. Benson, are you hurt?
8: No, not much. It was mostly the surprise.
10: The idea of hitting an old man like you. That little rat is going to jail where he belongs.
8: No, no, please don't do anything like that. I've known his mother for years. She's a fine woman. It would break her heart if he went to jail. He's all she has.
10: She hasn't got much, then. She'd be better off without that kid.
4: Is Mr. Benson going to bring charges against Jesse, Mrs. Crabtree?
2: Oh, Carl Benson wouldn't think of doing anything like that. He realizes Jesse's young and doesn't know any better.
4: Doesn't know any better than to hit an old man?
2: Well, I've warned Carl not to take Jesse to task. I told him time and again that Jesse's temperament just won't stand for it. I don't know what it was all about, but he must have aggravated Jesse, or he never would have done such a thing.
4: Well, I know what it was all about, and I think you ought to. After all, there are two sides to every story.
2: Well, that's just it. People are always ready to say the worst about a boy that's full of spirit. Jesse has to have someone to take his side. I'm sure he'll settle down when he finds work again.
4: But nobody'll hire him until he does settle down.
2: I suppose everybody's prejudiced against him. Well, it'll all be different soon. I'm going to take Jesse to California.
4: California?
2: Yes, I have a chance to go in partnership with a friend who runs a little restaurant in Washkow. It's just another small town, but it's far enough away from Oklahoma for Jesse to get a fresh start.
4: Well, I just hope it's not too fresh.
0: Jesse Crabtree's boyish pranks were not over. While his mother prepared for the journey westward, Jesse foregathered with his boon companions, Tom and Jack.
3: I'm tired of fishing. Come on, let's go.
11: Where you going?
3: I don't know. Anything to get away from here. Gee, I'll be glad when we leave for California.
11: When you going?
3: I don't know. Next month sometime, maybe. Meantime, we got to find something to do.
5: Yeah. Be swell if we had a car.
3: Yeah, you got something there. Maybe we can do something about that.
11: Hey, now, wait a minute. If you mean you're going to steal a car, you can count me out.
3: We ain't going to steal one. We'll just borrow it.
5: Hmm. Sounds good to me. Where are you going to get it?
3: See them people camped down to the river there? Now, they might be talked into letting us use their car. Hey, mister, we got to borrow your car for a few minutes. It's an emergency.
12: What do you mean, an emergency?
3: We got to go someplace, and we ain't got time to answer questions.
5: The key's in the car, Jesse.
3: You guys get in. I'll handle this.
12: Hey, wait a minute. What's all this about?
3: I told you, mister, so don't get tough about it. I ain't meaning to fix flats with this tire iron.
12: Hey, listen, you kids can't get away with this.
4: Oh, don't argue with them, Joe. Let's go call the police.
3: Keep your trap shut, sister.
12: Don't you kids realize the jam you'll get into over this? What'll your parents
3: say
12: if they...
3: Listen, guy, don't try to ball me out.
12: That's just what you need, a good balling out.
3: I told you to shut up.
12: Put that iron down.
4: Oh.
7: killed him. You've killed him.
3: Shut up. I ain't hurt him much.
7: Oh, you've killed him.
3: I told you to shut up. Am I going to have to choke you to make you do it? Well, that'll take care of her. Come on, let's get out of here. Well, boys, how do you like the car I borrowed?
0: The bruised and bleeding camper and his wife made their way to a farmhouse and reported the robbery. Jesse Crabtree and his companions were arrested and brought to trial. The overwhelming sympathy for Jesse's mother brought only distorted facts into the evidence.
2: I guess no, my boy didn't mean any harm. He couldn't do a thing like that on purpose.
8: It would give this community a black eye for a boy to be sent from here to the reform school. I think he should be given probation.
4: I know. It'd just kill his mother if anything happened to Jesse.
3: And this camper asked us to go to the store for him in his car. When we gets back, he says we shortchanged him. Then he made a pass at us. And he gets the worst of it. So we was just going for a doctor in his car when we was picked up. And that's all there is to it.
8: These campers are not like regular citizens. They're always drunk and fighting. I think we ought to do something to protect our own townspeople.
11: So the camper's wife was trying to make him stop fighting us, and he turns around and gives her a bat in the mouth, and that's how she got hurt.
5: Tell the police as soon as we got the doctor, but I didn't have time to.
2: Oh, it's just awful the way everybody takes advantage of my Jesse.
13: There has been a great deal of conflicting testimony in this case. Too much of it, in fact. Jesse Crabtree, stand up. I'm going to give you what I think you need more than a sentence. I'm going to talk to you like a father.
3: Skip it.
13: What's that, young man?
3: I said skip it. If you think I'm not guilty, turn me loose. If I had a father, he wouldn't give me no lectures. I don't need him.
13: Jesse, your attitude is your principal offense. I warn you that someday it'll get you in serious trouble. I won't antagonize you because I think you can be helped. Therefore, I release you on probation in the custody of your mother. Hello, Jesse. I haven't seen you since the trial. I hope your narrow escape taught you a lesson.
3: Yes, it did, Mr. Benson. That's why I came down to see you.
8: Well, that's fine, Jesse. Now, if there's anything I can do, I'll be glad to, for your mother's sake and yours, too.
3: There sure is something you can do. You see, I've decided to get a job and help Mother until we go to California.
8: Oh, splendid, splendid. I can't furnish a bond, but I'd be glad to recommend you.
3: Oh, you won't have to do anything like that.
8: Well, I guess everyone in town knows you anyway.
3: Yeah, that's the catch. And that's where you come in.
8: What do you mean?
3: Well, you can give me the job.
8: Oh, but Jesse, that's out of the question. There's not even enough work here for me.
3: Oh, that won't matter. I won't be here much, and you won't have to pay me much money.
8: Well, I don't know what you're getting at, but it's utterly impossible.
3: How old are you, Mr. Benson?
8: Huh? Why, I'm 50 years old.
3: Boy, I'll bet you were a wow with the ladies in your day.
8: So what are you driving at, Jesse?
3: Well, I just got to wondering the other day why your wife should still be so jealous.
8: If you haven't got anything else to talk about, I've got work to do.
3: You and Mother have been pretty good friends, haven't you?
8: Oh, go on.
3: It's funny. You never know how sly somebody is until you get to thinking about them.
8: Huh?
3: I've got to take my hat off to you. Your old lady would, too, if I told her what I know. It would knock her hat off.
8: I've always believed that in every human being, no matter how low, there was some spark of decency. But I don't believe that any longer.
3: Now, don't get all heated up. All I'm asking for is a few lousy bucks a week for a few weeks. Why, with a perfect setup like that, I'm letting you off easy. I'm being noble.
8: Did you honestly think for a minute I'd pay you because of the threat of a rotten lie like that?
3: Sure you're gonna pay me. Now, let's be reasonable. As man to man, you and I know it's not true. I wouldn't think of saying such a thing about my mother, unless I had to.
8: No one would believe such a thing. Certainly not coming from her own...
3: From her own son? That's just what would make it a cinch. You know how this town loves scandal. Even if they didn't believe it, think of the howl that would go around. And think of the spot you'd be in with your old lady. She'd believe it. She's had a lot less trouble to believe some other things about you.
8: And I helped keep you out of the reform.
3: Just in case you still don't know what you're going to do, there's a couple of witnesses outside that's seen plenty. They'll say they did anyhow, because they're going to help me spend my salary.
8: Do you mean you've confided in them?
3: Sure. This is a business proposition, and I needed some helpers. I'll show you. Hey, Tom, Jack. Didn't I tell you about my job here?
14: Sure thing, sure worst thing you've done yet.
3: Now, look, Mr. Benson. It'll be a lot easier to pay off for a few weeks than to have a few years of grief. And I mean grief, because I've got a few other gags up my sleeve that I haven't told you about. Now, what is it? Play ball or else?
8: You will bring shame and disgrace to your mother soon enough. If you're vicious enough to think of such a thing, you're capable of doing it. I'll pay you. Not because I'm afraid for myself, but out of the deepest sympathy for your mother.
3: Now you're talking. We're going to get along swell. And I know you're going to hate to see me leave.
8: I'll appreciate it if you'll stay out of my sight. How much am I going to be robbed of?
3: Don't get me wrong. I'm not a bad guy. Just lucky. And right now, I'm just thirsty. So you can start with $5. Friends are great things to have. They sure come in handy. Well, I'll be seeing you. Well, boys, let's go drink to my new dishonest job. Gosh, do I feel goody-goody. Crime sure don't pay.
0: Jesse Crabtree drank continuously and stayed away from home for days at a time. In answer to his mother's questions as to the source of his funds, he was evasive as usual. Then on the night before their departure for California...
3: Hey, Tom.
11: Yeah?
3: I got a couple of pints. Let's get your old man's car and wind things up right.
11: Oh, he never leaves the keys at home when he goes away.
3: Well, Jack here can fix the ignition, can't you, Jack?
5: Sure. Let's get it.
11: Okay. It'll serve him right for never letting me have it.
5: I sure don't know what we're going to do for drinks after you leave, Jesse.
11: Yeah, how about letting us in on your graft with Benson, huh?
3: No, I promised him it would quit when I left. I got to keep my word, don't I? Besides, it wouldn't work for you. You just don't have my luck.
5: Yeah, I bet you have to listen to plenty of lectures.
3: Yeah, I cured him of that. Nobody's tried that on me for a long time.
11: Say, hit me shoving this garage door, huh?
15: Boy, this is something. 55 miles an hour and we still got the brake on.
5: Wait, she'll take it off. Let's see if she'll do 90.
11: Hey, you better slow down. I can't even see.
15: Just can't take it. Too bad.
5: Hey, what's that ahead of us?
15: Where? I don't see nothing.
5: Stop! It's somebody in the road.
15: I can't stop.
5: You hit somebody. You gotta stop.
15: It's too late now. I've hit him.
5: But suppose somebody saw you. There were some people around that car that was parked by the road.
15: First, we gotta get out of here fast. Then we gotta think fast.
5: Yeah. But suppose they catch us. Even your luck won't get you out of that.
15: I know what we're gonna do. Tom's old man got money. He can get a good lawyer to get Tom out of a stretch.
5: But what's Tom got to do with it?
15: Well, it's his car, ain't it? We'll leave it parked with him at the wheel, passed out cold. They'll pick him up, and he won't know whether he was driving or not. I'll be in California, and you'll have to keep your nose clean by saying we both left Tom in the car after we left the filling station. If you don't, you'll do a stretch, because I'll swear you was driving. Hey, Mom, get your stuff together quick. We got to start for California tonight instead of tomorrow.
2: Yes, but why? Oh, Jesse, you've been drinking again.
15: Don't start yowling. If we don't get out tonight, I'll go to jail.
2: Oh, Jesse, what have you done now? This is terrible.
15: Listen, it wasn't my fault. Tom was driving and we hit somebody. But I'll get dragged into it if we don't get out of here. They'll blame it on me. I'm always the goat. You know that.
2: Yes, I know, I know. But I told you not to associate with such bad boys. Now, this is what comes of it. Oh, I do hope when we get to California, you'll be more careful who you go around with.
15: Yeah, sure I will. But this ain't any time to start preaching. Let's get going.
2: Well, all right, son. But I do want you to promise me that you'll settle down and help me in the cafe. I know you'll be happier there because everyone won't have the wrong opinion of you. I know everything's going to be just wonderful.
0: But Jesse Crabtree did not work in the cafe with his mother. He became a hanger-on around the various pool halls and drinking places of the town. Then, one day in May 1936, he was arrested for drunk driving by Constable Joe English.
16: Pull over! Oh, what's the idea of driving a car like that?
6: All right. Just give me a ticket and cut out this speech.
16: You've been drinking. This is serious, young fellow. Let's see your driver's license.
6: Sure. Look at it all day if you want to, but just don't talk.
16: Are you Mrs. Crabtree's son, the woman who runs the cafe?
6: Yeah, what's it to you?
16: Well, I've heard her talk about you, but I never thought I'd see you in this condition. I know she'd feel awful if she saw you this way. She's a fine woman, and she's mighty proud of you.
6: I'm telling you for the last time, don't give me no lectures.
16: All right, Jesse. All right. Tell you what I'm going to do. I'm going to forget about your being drunk because I know it would hurt your mother. And I'll see that you get a suspended sentence. Now, go on home and don't you ever let me catch you like this again.
6: Don't you worry, copper. I won't let you catch me.
0: Three weeks later, for the fourth time, English picked up Jesse on the streets, drunk.
16: Jesse, this is the last time I'm going to do this for you. I don't know why I've done it as much as I have. Unless it's because I had a fine mother. And I'll never forget her. And you've got one. But you forgot her long ago. You're just no good. Now, I'm coming around here tomorrow and give you a talking to like you've never had before in your life. And you better be sober.
6: You'd better not come around.
16: Jesse, I've treated you like a father. You know I haven't any grudges against you. I've done everything I can to help you. Aren't you human? What more do you want me to do?
6: I don't want you to do a thing.
16: All right. If that's the way it is, well, I'm warning you now. And I want you to remember, the next time I pick you up driving a car while you're drunk, you're going to jail. It's the best and safest thing I can do for you and your mother.
6: Okay, copper. That's the way it is.
0: On the afternoon of August 15th, 1936, Jesse bought a pint of whiskey and consumed most of it. He then bought 2 quarts of wine and, loitering around town, consumed the wine at his leisure. Later that evening, he entered into a card game at the Wasco Pool Hall.
14: Yeah, there's old Joe Law himself.
17: Hi, boys.
18: Howdy, Mr. English. You want to sit in?
14: He's a cop that can sit in my game any night.
18: Yeah.
6: You like your coppers around here, don't you?
14: Joe English ain't all cop. He's mostly pal. He's a right guy.
6: He talks too much.
18: Oh, all cops do that. You can't hold it against them if they talk right.
6: None of them know how to talk right. But I'm going over and talk to him. I'll talk to him once and for all.
14: Put that gun away.
18: Hey, you nuts. Give me...
6: All right, English. This is your last chance to make an impression on me. What do you got to say?
16: Put that gun down, kid. You don't know what you're doing.
19: Oh. Got it, boys. He's killed me.
14: Shot Joe.
20: Grab him! Let go of me!
21: Come on, grab
22: him! Come on, hold him!
23: Come on.
24: Somebody get a rope!
25: Where's the rope?
26: Come on,
25: rope!
0: As the mob spirit flared, Jesse Crabtree, for the first time in his life, found himself facing a hostile mob. In the faces of these men, he saw no sympathy for him or his mother. This time, there was no one to say, give him another chance. His unbroken spirit had brought him at last face to face with certain death. Meantime, word had been flashed to the office of Sheriff Champness in Bakersfield, 28 miles away. 33 minutes later, Sheriff Champness pulled to a screeching stop in front of the pool hall in Wasco. With him rode Deputy Jack Farley.
27: You stay here and be ready to get underway as quick as you can. I'm going in to see if I can get that kid out of there.
28: Come on,
29: let me through.
30: We don't need no sheriff here.
14: Now, we can take care of this ourselves. Let's string him up.
31: We ain't going to string him up. As soon as we find another piece of rope, we're going to tie between those cars and drag him apart.
32: Now, wait a minute, man. Wait a minute. There's no point in doing this.
14: Look here, Champness. You're sheriff of this county, and we like you. But Joe English was our friend, and we like him.
31: Come on,
14: we ain't going to let this sniveling rat get away with shooting him down at cold blood.
31: Wait, no. I didn't mean to, I tell you. I was drunk. I didn't know what I was doing.
14: Yeah, you're drunk most of that time, but you know what you were doing, all right. You're going to pay for it.
27: Now, wait a minute, men.
32: Listen to me. Wait a minute. Quiet. Listen a minute, fellas. Most of you men are my friends. I've known you for years. You helped elect me. Now, I told you when I ran for office that I stood for law enforcement, and I meant it. Are any of you dissatisfied with the job I've done?
14: No, but what's that got to do with it?
31: We ain't lynching you, Sheriff.
32: No, and you're not lynching this boy either. There's a law against murder in this state. It doesn't make any difference whether it's one man or 50 that does the killing. It's still murder, and it's still against the law. I told you I was for law enforcement, and I'm going to enforce this one. You can keep me from taking this boy, but you can't keep me from doing my duty. It's my duty to protect him with my life, if I have to, until he's had a fair trial.
14: What do I want to waste time trying a guy like him for?
32: He's got his rights just the same as you have.
14: He ain't got no rights around here.
32: Now listen to me. Quiet! We've never had a lynching around here yet. We're not going to start now. I know how you fellas feel. I knew Joe English as well as you did.
27: I was a whole lot closer to him than most of you were. And I haven't any more sympathy for this boy than you have. But I'm not going to stand by and see you take the law in your own hands.
1: Hang him up, come on.
27: The first crime was bad enough. Yours will be worse. I came here to get Jesse Crabtree to take him to jail. And I'm going to do it. And I'm asking you fellas not to try to stop me. Because if you do, there's going to be some more shooting. And I don't want to have to do it. Come on, Jesse.
0: In just a moment, Sheriff Chapness will give us concluding facts regarding our program, but before presenting him, friends, I'd like to say that the popularity of police car performance, Rio Grande cracked gasoline, and can't break down real lube motor oil is due to the actual tests of thousands who have tried these two superior products and thus become the friends and customers of Rio Grande for life. They are the finest petroleum products you can buy. And now, Sheriff Chapness.
7: On August the 28th, Jesse Woodrow Crabtree was brought to trial in the Superior Court of the County of Kern. And after hearing all the evidence, a jury of 12 men and women brought in a verdict of first-degree murder, but suggested to the court that leniency should be shown the prisoner in respect and sorrow for his poor mother. The court sentenced Crabtree to life imprisonment in the San Quentin Penitentiary for one of the most atrocious and brutal crimes committed in Kern County. It might be added that the jury in their recommendation of leniency did not suggest any compensation for the great loss suffered by Mrs. Joe English or her daughter.
0: Thank you, Sheriff Chapness.
9: Kern County Sheriff's Office calling all cars, attention all cars, a cancellation of broadcast 247 regarding a murder. Suspect in this case is now in custody. That's all. Rosenberg.

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0: Broadway's My Beat, from Times Square to Columbus Circle, the gaudiest, the most violent, the lonesomest mile in the world. Broadway's My Beat, with Larry Thor as Detective Danny Clover. Broadway, it's the neon avenue of beggars, the gleaming alley where you dart and search and revel in the blaze of fury. You sidestep the gutters of night, try to close your heart against the carnival scream that rises high above Broadway, shatters, then prowls through the city. But it's no good. It holds you close. But at the waterfront, it releases you, hands you over to other sounds, the voices of the river, the waking wind that has slept in the sea, the siren wind that clears the way for morning and for death, and beckons you up the protesting stairs of a waterfront hotel, opens a door, and invites you to consider a dead girl. She sits sprawled on the floor, her head resting on the edge of a bed, her eyes gray, like mirrors reflecting the gray of the sea through the open window. Detective Muggerman lets you absorb it, get your fill of it, then hands you a cigarette.
1: Light, Danny?
0: Thanks.
1: If you want coffee, the manager's perking some down the hall. It's very friendly. It said while I waited, I could...
0: Strangled.
1: Yeah. With a cord off a robe. Man's bathrobe, I'd say.
0: Where's the rest of it?
1: Couldn't find it, Danny. I've been all over. The killer cut it in half. Thrifty type killer, half a bathrobe cord. Very thrifty.
0: Who found her?
1: The manager.
0: The friendly one?
1: Yeah. A husband and wife registered here. Early this morning, husband woke manager out of a sweet dream, told him to bring breakfast to his wife in a half an hour. The manager did. But she wasn't hungry. She was that way. So the manager ate the breakfast himself.
0: You said her husband?
1: Yeah, Robert Burton, husband. Registered here last night with his wife, Laura Burton. No baggage, paid in advance. You're not reacting, Danny.
0: You said something?
1: Yeah, I did. I said, Laura Burton, you didn't react.
0: She dies different from other people?
1: Easy, Danny. I only meant it's funny you haven't heard about Laura Burton. You know, the heiress. Daddy made millions in baby food. Educated in watering places. Educated by counts and dukes and ski instructors. Married a few of them. Funny you haven't heard.
0: Where's her husband?
1: I told you. He ordered a breakfast, took a walk, fed a seagull. That's the last anyone saw him. He was talking to a seagull.
0: Yeah.
1: Oh.
0: What's the matter with you?
1: With all that money. A Park Avenue mansion. She dies like this. In a place like this.
0: Muggerman said it and I shrugged. And over Muggerman's shoulder and through the window, I could see the early morning mist rise frostily from the river. And a tugboat and a man leaning over its side. And suddenly the sun was out, striking glints on the water. Daytime had just entered the port of New York. Laura Burton, heiress. Laura Burton, strangled in a dollar a night hotel. Find out why. Go to the Park Avenue address of Laura Burton. Be suitably impressed by the paneled oak doors, the musical chimes. The butler who took my badge and placed it on a silver tray disappeared, then returned and gave it back to me between his thumb and forefinger and told me to sit. Then 15 minutes of considering the 17th century tapestries and wondering how George killed such a big dragon with such a small sword. Then just as I was about to figure it, someone tapped me on the shoulder, and I had to leave George to his own devices.
2: You like tapestries?
0: Not especially. I was just...
2: Oh. Because if you did, I've got some in the study that would make your back teeth rattle.
0: Oh, some other time, maybe. Right now...
2: You're a policeman, aren't you? What policeman?
0: Clover. Danny Clover, homicide.
2: I'm Muriel Carlson. What can I do for you?
0: I asked to see Robert Burton, Laura Burton's husband.
2: And you're from homicide?
0: That's right.
2: Wonderful. Who did Robert murder?
0: We just want to talk to him. We're not sure he committed murder, Miss Carlson.
2: But it's possible that he did. Did he kill Laura?
0: Laura is dead.
2: Shot? Strangled? Beaten? Poisoned?
0: Strangled.
2: Well, I only ask because, well, I'm Laura's sister, and if any of my friends ask me how Laura died, I can tell them.
0: That's all your sister's dying does to you, huh?
2: Oh, it's much more than that, Mr. Clover. It's a release. For years, I've been wondering how Laura would die. It's been bothering me. Now I can think of something else. Where'd she die?
0: In a waterfront hotel.
2: Then Robert killed her, of course. I say of course because there's no doubt about it. Laura was always running off to places like waterfront hotels with him so she could get to know him better. Or maybe her own canopied furniture bored her. You know, I thought Laura's second husband would kill her. Now it turns out her fourth husband. What do you know?
0: Where will I find him?
2: Robert? Robert, the man with the muscles, the man with the flat stomach and the fat mouth. Robert, fourth husband, Robert the stevedore.
3: Where will I find him?
2: I wouldn't know. But Robert could never get water run out of his hair. Literally. You could smell it. Am I being helpful, Mr. Clover?
0: Then the glee at what I'd brought her couldn't be held back. It bubbled up, spilled out of her mouth, shaped itself into a girlish giggle. She tried to smooth it off her lips with the back of her hand. Couldn't. Instead, stroked her throat, arranged her back hair, watched herself. Admired her image in an antique mirror. With her eyes, invited me to the same. And I got out. Then the official, the routine pattern began to spin itself out. The APBs, all points bulletin on one Robert Burton, suspicion of murder. The inquiries at the waterfront places.
4: Robert, if you find him, mister, send him back to me. I miss dear old Robert. My Prince Charming, I called him. Find him for me.
0: The waterfront buddies.
5: Robert, married something rich, I hear. Gilda, eh? Well, she wasn't the rich for his blood, eh? That's a Robert for you.
0: The waterfront hiring halls.
6: You're kidding, detective. We haven't seen him here since he married Mink and Laddie Dare. Robert's dreamboat come in, huh, detective? Dead wife, live money, huh?
0: And finally, a man on the docks. A man loading cargo. A man who knew Robert like he was his brother.
7: Like my brother. We loaded junk together. We dreamed together of faraway places and girls with bells on their toes.
0: Well, where is he?
7: Holed up with a bag of gold and a golden girl in some hole on Park Avenue. Like I'll be someday if I'm a good boy. By the way, I'm Marty Dixon. And you're a cop. But you got a name, huh?
0: Danny Clover.
7: Danny Clover.
0: They tell me you used to room with Burton.
7: Uh-huh. We shared everything. A room, old comic books, girly magazines. Sometimes we shared our friends until...
0: Till he married Laura?
7: That part of himself he kept to himself, like I'll do someday. You won't begrudge me that, will you, Danny? Like I don't begrudge my friend Robert, who's like a brother.
0: Tell me about their marriage.
7: It's been in the society columns.
0: You tell me, because you knew him so well.
7: Gladly. I've just been waiting to be asked. I'm tired of thinking about it in the loneliness of my room. Their marriage was champagne and antique mirrors and velvet carpets. Sometimes he and Laura would come down and share the crumbs with me. That was gay. Why do you need to know nice things like that?
0: Because we think he murdered Laura.
7: Why, that crawling, no good...
0: What's the matter, Marty?
7: You want the killer, I'll give him to you.
0: Where?
7: I'll give him to you because that he shares with me. He comes to me, says he's in a little trouble. Will I put him up for a couple of days? Sure, I'll put him up.
0: Where?
7: In my room, 1823 West 6. You know something, Danny? I'm glad you found me. Cross my heart, I'm glad.
0: Come on, open up, Burton. Open.
8: Who is it?
0: Police.
8: You got the wrong room.
0: Open the door. No? Okay, Burton. Let's go.
9: Not gonna be that easy, cop.
0: Like I said, Burton. Let's go.
1: In here, Burton. Hi, Danny. Brought Burton along because he wants to talk to us.
0: Good. Sit down, Burton. Over there.
9: Thanks. Lawyer said I should tell all.
0: You got a smart lawyer.
1: And he can afford it. How many millions does your wife leave, Burton? 7 or 10? I never can remember. I get all flustered when I mention that much money.
0: Why'd you strangle your wife, Burton?
9: Oh, such a leading question, fellas. Next thing you'll want to know, did I enjoy it?
1: Did you enjoy it, Burton?
9: Thinking about it, I enjoy it because now there's all that money. That's the part that's enjoyable. But I didn't kill her.
0: Is that what your lawyer told you to say?
9: Say it, he said. If you didn't do it, my boy, he said, say it.
0: How about that bathrobe cord? Whose bathrobe?
9: Mine, fellas.
1: Who registered at the hotel with your wife?
9: I did, fellas. I've been telling the police that for 6 hours.
0: You got a pretty nice place on Park Avenue, Burton. Why pick a flea bag?
9: Salt air, fellas. The commonplace things. Laura and I enjoyed it. I'm a different man near the waterfront. Laura enjoyed it.
0: Okay, Burton, what happened?
9: Woke up this morning, felt like a walk, stopped at the manager's room, told him to send breakfast up to Laura.
6: What about the manager, Mugman?
1: He's an old man. Dr. Sinsky said he wouldn't have the strength to strangle.
6: So you killed your wife and went for a walk. Is that what happened, Burton?
9: My lawyer said you might say that. Even said the DA will probably arraign me because it looks like open and shut I killed my wife.
6: Why'd you run? Why'd you hide?
1: Because he killed her.
9: Because I came back to the hotel and saw the crowd and heard that Laura Burton had been murdered, so I ran.
6: What'd you do with the other half of the bathrobe cord?
9: The one she was strangled with?
1: The one you used to strangle her.
9: All right, it was my robe, but I didn't
6: use it. Why'd you only use half the cord?
9: Because, look.
6: Why?
9: You trying to confuse me? I didn't kill her.
1: But you're glad she's dead.
9: Now take me back to my cell.
6: Sergeant Muggerman asked you a question.
9: Take me back to my cell.
1: Your lawyer said talk, Burton, talk.
9: Take me back.
1: Sure. Take you back and get your confession.
5: Danny?
6: Oh, what is it, Doug?
5: Homicide call just came in. Waterfront. Call said, tell Clover to get down here.
6: I'm busy, Gino.
5: Call came through the DA's office, Danny. Said you. I got a squad car waiting. You gonna take it?
6: Sure, Gino. That's all I've got to do.

0: I've been waiting for you, Lieutenant. It's right down the alley.
1: Thanks, officer.
0: I was just making the beat and stopped here for a drag and a cigarette. I mean, I was just checking. Routine, you know, Lieutenant.
1: You stopped for a drag.
0: Yeah, that's right, Lieutenant. Well, when I lighted up, the light from the match... Anyway, there she was, laying there. I thought she was a drunk. Told her to move on. I poked her. Maybe I shouldn't have done that.
1: This is the way you found her?
0: Yeah, just like that, Lieutenant. I figure she wasn't drunk. I figure she was strangled to death. I shouldn't have poked her.
1: Don't worry about it. You know who she is?
0: No. Here, I'll hold the flash so you can see better.
1: Good.
0: Hey, you see?

0: I shouldn't have poked her.
1: Don't worry about it. You know who she is?
0: No. Here, I'll hold the flash so you can see better.
1: Good.
0: Hey, you see? She looks a lot like that Laura Burton who was strangled with a bathrobe cord. Same features. Almost identical. Is that why they made such a big to-do about when I phoned in, Lieutenant?
1: And I thought I had a killer.
0: You were wrong, huh?
1: Hold that flash still.
0: Over and over, they asked me, are you sure she was strangled with half a bathrobe cord? Sure, I'm sure, I said. You were wrong about having a killer, huh, Lieutenant?
1: Yeah. I was wrong.

0: You are listening to Broadway's My Beat, written by Morton Fine and David Friedkin, and starring Larry Thor as Detective Danny Clover. The election news. 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
1: Broadway all depends on the mood you're in. You can be part of the mob and perform for the sightseers, or you can create a stir by strangling women with a cord of a flannel bathrobe. In the latter case, you have an advantage. Broadway performs for you. It hangs on the ropes and talks in whispers and clucks its tongue about the police department. The ray of sunshine the next morning, the pure gold in an otherwise drab November day, the Sergeant Tartaglia, who did remarkable things with file cards, with inkwells, with pencil sharpeners.
2: Ah.
1: What's the matter, Gino?
2: Ah, this pencil sharpener, Danny. A veritable ogre of pencils. Chews them up and gives no points in return. I've been waiting for you to come in, and I've been sharpening your pencils.
1: I'm here now, Gino.
2: Huh?
1: Well, you said you were waiting for me. You got something to tell me?
2: Roger.
1: Then tell me.
2: Wilco. Of the matter of the girl who was strangled in an alley. Her name was Annalise Sisler, a name known most especially to Precinct 45 for various and sundry misdemeanors.
1: Go on.
2: Technical ass, that'll be pointed out to you that Miss Sisler had physical attributes which were also observed on Laura Burton, also deceased.
1: Uh-huh.
2: Such as, to wit, maybe the killer strangled the wrong woman the first time because both were blonde, both had blue eyes, both approximately the same age, same height, same weight, both strangled, and both by opposite ends of the identical bathrobe cord. You know, Danny, this brings to mind a famous case which involved Mike Schreck, the bald-headed...
1: Tartaglia.
2: Well... It was almost a miracle detective from Philadelphia's undoing, Danny. If he hadn't disguised himself in the nick of time as a midget...
1: Get on with it, Gino.
2: To wit, the DA has released Robert Burton as a murder suspect since he was in the pokey at the time of the murder of Miss Sisler. And since the murder weapon which killed Miss Sisler also killed Laura Burton.
1: Okay, what else?
2: What else is that Miss Sisler's last known address, according to the records of the 45th Precinct, is the Kenneth McManus Masseur Parlors on East 34th Street. How'd I do, Danny?
1: Great, Gino. I'll get you a new pencil sharpener.
3: Sure you wouldn't care to grab yourself a steam, Mr. Clover? Then a nice salt rub from the salty hands of one of my exploits? All in the house, of course.
1: All I
3: want
1: is...
3: And you can get your suit clean and pressed while being catered to. We think of everything in this calling.
1: Look...
3: And we got a ladies, too, in case you got a wife or a girlfriend or something else on the pump side. But for them, we got home permanence while being cooked and mulled and freshened up.
1: That's all of it? You're through?
3: Yeah. Yeah. Can't tell you, huh? All you want is what do I know about Annalise Sisler?
1: That's all.
3: Might it, huh? In an alley, huh? Well... Such a good worker. One of my best. Little Annalie in such demand.
1: By whom?
3: Ladies. Fat ladies, skinny ladies, happy ladies, sad ladies. Little Annalie had a way with a steam cabinet. They always asked for her.
1: She finished her work last night, punched her time card, waved goodbye to you from the door.
3: That's right. She did all that, just like you said. Oh, but you got one detail wrong, Mr. Clover.
1: She didn't wave goodbye.
3: Wrong again. She waved, but not last night. 5 months ago. She heard a call from somewhere deep inside her. She left my employ to answer it.
1: You'll explain to me about the call.
3: Happens to guys like Little Annalie. She heard a call to be a photographer's model. Nice, clean work.
1: You wouldn't know where.
3: Wrong again. With Leroy, the photographer, on West 10th. Kent, inveigle you into a...

0: My receptionist secretary said you were different from the other people who come to study with me. How much are you different?
1: This much, Leroy.
0: I've photographed those, too. Police badges, yes, in my formative stage, when I was desperate, naive about subject matter.
1: But now you're doing better, huh, Leroy?
0: Oh, much, much. As witness this mass class, three models, assembly line methods, pardon me. Try one from the floor, Mr. Holmes, and this time we'll shoot it with film, shall we? Mr. Holmes? That's right. Yes, it's better with film. Now, Mr. Clover, where were we?
1: You had a model.
0: Oh, that's why you're here. You want stuff about Anna Lee.
1: Now you know.
0: Wonderful girl. Ordinary, but wonderful in such a wonderful way. The textures, the highlights, the shadows. Yes, we miss Anna Lee, don't we, Mr. Holmes? Of course we do.
1: Ever done art studies in a prison cell, Leroy? The texture, the highlights, a man like you could do wonders.
0: You mean because I don't nudge up to your questions, you'd do that to me? You'd, Hold my camera, Mr. Holmes. Thank you. Now look here, Mr. Clover.
1: I don't believe it.
0: Oh, I'm not going to hit you. Don't fear. I'm just going to tell you off. Anna Lee Sizzler was our favorite model. We've lost her. We've mourned for her for 5 weeks now.
1: What?
0: 5 weeks ago, she said she had something much better than us. I pleaded with her, tried to bribe her to come back to us, even went to her apartment, my arms full of goodies. She slammed the door in my face.
1: Her apartment, where is it?
0: 1923's 32nd top floor in the rear. Wonderful subject matter, but you don't care. All you care about is murder, spoiling things like that.
1: That's right.
0: Yes.
1: You can give him back his camera, Mr. Holmes. Leroy just told me off. East 32nd, top floor, in the rear. And a door opened. And a woman in the room, her back to you, not hearing you walk in. A woman intent on grubbing through the open drawers of a bureau, finding things, holding them close for an instant, tossing them on a pile of stuff already on the floor, grubbing for more. Then finally aware of your presence, trying to still the greed trembling in her fingers and her body.
2: What do you want here? What are you doing here? Spying. Get out.
1: This is Miss Sisler's apartment, isn't it?
2: What of it? She's got no use for all this now. She didn't deserve things like this anyway.
1: But you do.
2: Yes, I do. All my life I deserved them. Now they're mine, and you can't take them away.
1: Let's have a look.
2: I'll call the police.
1: I'm the police. And you?
2: I own this place. I run it. Rent rooms to girls like her. Clean up after.
1: That gives you the right to steal from a dead girl like her?
2: Not stealing. Only taking what she would have given me anyway if she'd known she's going to die. Anna was a girl like that. Generous. Didn't care about her things.
1: And they're expensive. Silk. Imported.
2: Never had anything like that. Not next to my body, I haven't. Just watched her put them on sometimes.
1: All right.
2: Don't take them away, mister. She'd have given them to me, I swear it.

0: Danny Clover speaking.
1: This is Gordon, Danny, the lab. Come across the hall for a minute. I have something to show you.
0: What?
1: The lady's slip you brought in, the underwear. Don't walk, run.
0: Gordon? Hello?
2: Did you walk or run, Danny? Don't you ever smile?
0: What's on your mind, Gordon?
2: On my mind? Well, all right, I'll tell you. Why is it when the department is up to its neck in unsolved murders, they make kissing sounds at John Gordon?
0: You got something to tell me, or you just want me to admire you?
2: Well, first I'll tell you something, then you can drop your chin in frank admiration. Take a look at this slip. Go ahead, hold it up to the light. See what I mean?
0: I see a black silk slip.
2: A real expensive black silk slip. Feel it. Go ahead, right here. See what I mean? No, you don't see. That roughness is thread. Something was sewn on that slip and torn off.
0: A laundry mark?
2: Oh, Danny, what you don't know about slips. A laundry mark on a slip sewn here? Sewn here was a French word, toujours. And sewn here was a name, Laura. The stitches were pulled out, but they left their pattern. Now you want to admire me, Danny?
0: Tartaglia. Hey, Gino, where are you?
3: What do you want, Danny?
0: Call the Seaboard shipping line, Gino. Get the dock foreman and ask for Marty Dixon.
3: Well, suppose they won't call Marty to the phone, Danny. Dixon's just a stevedore. Well,
0: that's what I'm counting on. Leave word. Tell him it's urgent. Say Robert Burton wants to see Dixon as soon as Dixon gets off from work.
3: Roger, Danny. And also Wilco.
0: It was 4 o'clock when Mugovan called in. He'd just seen the dock foreman of the Seaboard shipping line hand Marty Dixon a note. It was a few minutes past 5:30 when Mugovan called back again. The quitting whistle had just blown down to the waterfront, and Marty Dixon had just punched his time clock. It'd take him 25 minutes to get to Burton's mansion on Park Avenue. It took me 10 minutes. Robert Burton said he was glad to see me. We could talk in privacy. Laura's sister was judging a dog show on Long Island, and he'd given the servants the day off to grieve his wife's death.
4: So we can talk in privacy, Danny, but you know what?
0: What?
4: You didn't have to come back and apologize for the rough way you fellas treated me. I understand these things.
0: I didn't come back for that.
4: Oh. Got something on your mind, Danny? Tell me, I can fix it. I got nothing but money. $8 million and change. $8 million. And that's what the taxes skimmed off. Tell me, Danny.
0: I know who murdered your wife.
4: And you want a reward. How much you want, Danny? That's besides the gold watch I already got in mind. How do you want it engraved, Danny? And a matching gold cigarette case, too, anything. Because I'm indebted to you, fella.
0: Don't you want to know who murdered your wife?
4: I figure you'll tell me when the time is ripe, fella. Tell me and let's forget all about it, huh?
0: I'll tell you, fella. You did. You murdered your wife.
4: Oh, Danny. You know better. How could I have killed Laura? Same guy who killed her strangled that girl in the alley. Even the DA knows that. What's the matter? Is he on your back for a killer?
0: No. Matter of fact, he gave me permission to pick you up for murder.
4: All this magnificence around here make your head spin, huh, fella?
0: You tried to give me trouble before, Burton. Remember what it got you?
4: Well, this time I get something better. I heard you've been admiring that tapestry, Danny. It's worth maybe 60 G's. How would you like to use something like that for a bath towel and not worry about it, huh? Like it, wouldn't you, Danny? You would, wouldn't you? Tell me, how do you figure I killed my wife?
0: Like we told you before, strangled her in that flea bag. Your pal, Marty Dixon, wants to come in, Burton.
4: How come you're so good, Danny? You stand here, talk to me, hear some chimes, and know it's Marty. How do you do things like that, fella?
0: Open the door for him, Burton.
4: Yeah, I will. Oh, what do you know? Hi, Marty, come on in. You're real good, Danny.
0: Hello, Marty.
5: What goes on here?
0: It's this way, Marty. The DA's on my back. I need a killer. Isn't that right, fella?
5: Yeah. Yeah, that's the way it is, Marty. What does he know, Burton?
0: Let me. I know Burton strangled his wife with half that cord. Gave you the other half so you could strangle that Sisler girl. Had it all arranged. How could the DA indict Burton when it was obvious the killer was still on the loose?
5: You know a lot. How is it that you know a lot?
0: That Sisler girl had an expensive slip that once belonged to Laura Burton. How long did it take you boys to find a girl with the same features as Laura, to make it look like a killer had strangled the wrong girl when he killed Laura Burton?
4: Oh, it didn't take you very long to find it, did it, Marty? A couple of weeks. And then you wined her and dined her. Oh, I helped, didn't I, Marty? Gave you my wife's cast-off clothes so you could give the girl presents, make her love you.
6: You making a deal with the cop, Burton?
4: He likes nice things. I'm in a position to give him anything he wants.
6: Me too. Because everything you got, I got half. That was the arrangement he made when we started this thing, Clover.
4: When did all this happen, Marty?
6: It happened. And that's the way it is.
4: I didn't sign anything. I don't remember doing that. Anyway, you're a murderer. Man in my position can't have any truck with murderers, and that's why I'm giving you to the cop.
6: You know, when I got a message this afternoon, I figured something had gone sour. So I brought a friend.
4: Marty, don't be crazy.
6: Clover, don't go for your gun. I kill cops, too.
4: Look, Marty, we were having a joke, weren't we, Danny? Yes. Listen to me. Marty.
6: You don't have to rough me, Clover. The gun's empty.
0: Let's go, Marty.
6: Sure. You want to know something?
0: What?
6: I feel real good. I'm going to the electric chair and I feel real good. How many men get the opportunity to die for half of $8 million?

In the minutes before dawn, Broadway lies huddled in a dreamless sleep. It's the time of the long black night, and no stars, and the muted wind. And on the wind, the sly whispers. Start running, kid. You'll never get home again. It's Broadway, the gaudiest, the most violent, the lonesomest mile in the world. Broadway, my beat.

Broadway's My Beat stars Larry Thor as Detective Danny Clover with Charles Calvert as Tartaglia. The program is produced and directed by Elliot Lewis, with musical score composed and conducted by Alexander Courage. Included in tonight's cast were Clayton Post, Larry Dobkin, Betty Lou Gerson, Jody Gilbert, Ed Max, Jack Crucian, and Jerry Hausner. Every Saturday night, Americans from coast to coast play Sing It Again. Do you? Well, if you don't, you don't know the fun and excitement you're missing. 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There's music on Sing It Again. Music with Alan Dale, Bob Howard, Judy Lynn, the Riddlers, Ray Block and his orchestra. There's contestants. 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And there's prizes galore, plus that special jackpot prize we mentioned earlier. 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
1: It's almost 10 in the morning, and the day is lovely, bright, sunny. Even the grim and formal courtroom is a little warmer, more cheerful, with the sunlight coming through the windows. To May Grant, the day would be lovely even if the sky were gray with clouds. You see, May didn't sleep much last night, waiting for this day. And right now, as the guard leads her towards the defense table, as she sees her attorney...
2: Miss Mason.
3: Hello, May.
2: May. Well, what's that you've got in your hand?
4: My present for Dari. Josie got me some paper to gift wrap it. Has Dari come yet? Is she here?
3: Not yet, May.
4: Oh, I can't wait to see her.
3: Sit down, May.
4: I asked Josie to get pink ribbon, but all she could get was blue. Do you think blue's all right?
3: Oh, I'm sure the blue's fine.
4: I know her birthday was yesterday, but I didn't finish the doll clothes until... Well, I didn't sleep much last night.
3: Neither did we, May.
4: Oh, you went back to your office? You worked late?
2: It was worth it, May.
4: Worth? I'm sorry. I've been so full of waiting to see Dari.
3: You forgot the warning we gave you.
4: Since you told me Dari was going to testify, I haven't thought of anything but, you know.
2: Yes, we do.
3: Well, while we have a moment, I think we found something, May.
4: Oh?
3: I think we have found something in what you told us about Dari and you in that apartment.
4: To use if Dari should say anything, well, damaging?
3: Something to use, anyhow. And, May, you'd better get set to hear Dari say something damaging.
4: I suppose Mr. Apt will try to twist your words.
3: Depend on it, he will. And that's why...
4: Yes.
3: May, you won't see Dari before she gets on the stand.
4: Not see... But... present.
2: You'll have to give it to her later.
4: But
3: that's the way it will have to be, May.
4: I'm trying to understand, Mr. Mason. I know you know what's right, but I've been so lonely for her. But if you say I can't...
2: Mr. Apt won't let you, May.
4: Oh. Oh, I see. I was being selfish and silly, wasn't I?
2: Oh, of course not. We are not.
3: Here they come.
4: Oh, look at her. Oh, look at her.
2: Yes, she's darling, May.
4: Do you think so? Do you really think so? She does... Oh, I can't help it. She doesn't. And she's grown. She has. Just in these past few weeks. Oh, look at her. Look at Bill walking beside her, so proud. So... She's seen me. She... Hello? Hello, darling. Hello, darling. Mommy sees you, darling. Mommy sees you. She's waving at me. She... Oh, they're turning the other way.
2: Thanks, Perry.
3: Hmm? Oh, yes.
4: Here.
3: No, don't say anything to her. Just give her the handkerchief.
2: Here you are, May.
4: Thank you.
2: She'll be all right in a minute, Chief. Dari does look awfully sweet, doesn't she, Perry?
3: Mm-hmm. How does Apt look?
2: No, he's very sweet, too. You'd think that Dari was his favorite niece. I'd just like to hear what he's saying to her.
3: Well, we'll all hear in just a moment. Della, talk to May, will you? See if she's straightened out.
5: Dorothy, look at the door over there. That's where the jury's coming in. And that's where the jury's... See them? See those people who... Dorothy, I...
6: She waved at me. Did you see my mommy wave at me, Mr. Apt?
5: Yes, I saw her.
6: Couldn't I just...
5: Now, child, I explained.
6: But couldn't I just see her for a minute?
5: You can see her.
6: I mean, go...
5: You can see her.
6: Oh, all right.
5: Dorothy.
6: Yes, Mr. Apt.
5: You'd like to talk to your mommy very much, hmm? You'd like that? Like to go put your arms around her and kiss her?
6: Yes.
5: Then I'll tell you what.
6: Thank you, Mr. Apt. Thank you.
5: Wait a minute.
6: But you said...
5: I said, wait. Now, Dari, in just a minute, you're going to go up there and sit in that chair. The one with the steps going up to it.
6: Oh, my mommy.
5: Now, look at that chair, Dorothy. Now, Mr. Apt is going to make you a promise. If you sit in that chair like a big girl and answer the questions I'm going to ask you, then I promise you can kiss your mommy and hug her all you want.
6: You promise?
5: If you answer the questions like a good girl. Will you remember? Do you promise?
6: All right. I promise.
5: All right, child. Walk up to the chair with me. And hold my hand. You hold my hand. Yeah, that's right. Come, Dory. Come, don't make me pull you. Ah, that's my girl. Now up the steps. Here, let me help you.
6: I can do it.
5: Let me help you. There. Now, comfortable?
6: An awful big chair.
5: Yes. Oh, Your Honor, as you can see, this witness is a mere child. I must request that the room be silent. I don't want our little lady to be afraid. Don't be afraid, child.
6: I'm not afraid. Hello, Mommy.
5: Remember our promise, Dorothy. Now, since this child is of such tender years, I move that the oath not be administered.
7: No objection.
5: I shall merely see it. How old are you, Dorothy?
6: 6 years old. I had a birthday yesterday.
5: You did? But tell all these nice people your name.
6: Dory?
5: No, all of your names.
6: Dorothy May Gray. Just like my mom.
5: Now, Dorothy, a big girl like you ought to know what the truth is.
6: What?
5: I say you should know that a good girl tells the truth, and only a bad girl tells lies.
6: Lies?
5: Well, don't you know it's bad to lie?
6: Well, I know it's bad to tell stories.
5: Ah.
6: Is a story a lie, Mr. X?
5: A story is a lie.
6: Oh.
5: Now, my dear, all these nice people want to hear some things about you.
6: They do?
5: Indeed, they do. For instance, who is your mommy, Dorothy?
6: Well, she's sitting right over there with Mr. Mason.
5: Oh, now, just a moment, child, just a moment. What is that lady's name?
6: Mommy.
5: No, no. What does Mr. Grant call her?
6: Daddy.
5: The man you call Daddy.
6: Oh. Well, he calls her darling.
5: No. What is her name?
6: Dorothy May Grant. Just like mine, I told you.
5: And now, my dear, do you know that lady over there in the black dress? Now, what's her name?
6: That's Mr. Carlo.
5: Mr. Carlo. And what did May Grant tell you to call Mr. Carlo?
6: Well, Mommy said to call her Mommy, too. I never could remember.
5: Did May Grant tell you that Mr. Carlo was your real Mommy?
6: But she...
5: Well,
6: she really...
5: for the sake of simplicity, we'll drop that for the moment.
6: All right.
5: Now, I'm going to ask you some questions about May Grant and you. Is that all right?
6: Uh-huh.
5: You'll answer me?
6: Uh-huh.
5: And tell the truth?
6: Yes.
5: You love May Grant, don't you?
6: Oh, yes.
5: Very much?
6: Lots and lots. I love you, Mom.
5: Now, remember our promise.
6: Yes, Mr. Rat.
5: Now, Dorothy, even though you do love the woman you call Mommy, will you tell the truth?
6: What?
5: I mean, well, what if she had on a dress that you didn't like?
6: I like all her dresses.
5: Well, what if she got you a toy and then you didn't like it? Would you tell her?
6: But I always do like the toys she gets me. And Daddy's, too.
5: But let's pretend, shall we? Let's pretend that she did get you a toy and you didn't like it. Now, do you understand?
6: Well, you're just pretending.
5: Uh-huh. And if she asked you if you did like that toy, what would you tell her?
6: If I really didn't like it.
5: That's right. What would you say?
6: Well, I just have to say that I was sorry, but I didn't like it.
5: Ah, then you'll tell us the truth, no matter if you hurt her feelings.
6: I have to tell the truth, Strat.
5: Well, of course you do, my dear. Of course you have to tell the truth. Do you know, Dorothy, you and I are going to be lovely friends. Lovely. Now, Dory, I'm going to start asking those questions.
1: Well, the day that started out so beautifully for May Grant seems to suit Prosecutor Apt as well. Unknown to Perry Mason, Apt has boasted that if Dory should start giving damaging testimony, he can always stop her, even if the stopping is hard on the child. Be sure to join us on Monday by all means, won't you?
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5: Same what, sweetheart?
4: Oh, Sam, how did it go?
5: Well, it wasn't exactly a 10-1 outfit. More of a mud show, dog and pony type, you know, rag front.
4: Sam, what are you talking about?
5: Huh?
4: And by the way, where were you last night?
5: I missed the last bus in from the Cow Palace, so I had to do a star pitch. Connie talk after.
4: Well, if you think I'm going to ask what a star pitch is, you're mistaken. What were you doing at the Cow Palace?
5: Oh, just fooling around.
4: Oh. Sam?
5: Yes?
4: Sam?
5: Yes?
4: Sam,
5: you ask too many questions. Sweetheart, in the patois of the carnival, I'll be right down to pitch my spiel, spiel my pitch, and make with the canvas and the bluebeard caper.
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0: Ready, Effie?
1: Yes, Ann. By the way, what is a star pit?
0: Hmm?
1: Oh, your clothes. You look as if you slept on the ground.
0: That's what it is. Date, August 8, 1948, to Detective Lieutenant Dundee, Homicide Detail, San Francisco Police. From Samuel Spade, license number 127596. Subject, the Bluebeard Caper. I will not offer as an extenuating circumstance the fact that business is bad all over. But it is true that I've been sitting in my office for 4 hours and the phone had not rung once. This one didn't phone. From the looks of him, he didn't have the required nickel. But the hangover he was wearing under his eyes had cost someone a pretty penny, so I figured his credit might be good somewhere.
2: Mr. Spade?
0: Yeah?
2: Oh, my head.
0: Here. Try this.
2: Oh.
0: Want it mixed?
2: Oh, no, soda. I couldn't stand the noise.
0: Where'd you wake up?
2: In these same clothes.
0: Figures.
2: It all started at my sister's engagement party. Mint juleps.
0: Mm.
2: They must have been full of flukum.
0: Flukum?
2: You don't happen to have an ice bag.
0: It's customary for my clients to bring their own.
2: Oh. Well, now here's a spiel. Did I tell you my name?
0: The name you gave my secretary was Ned Towers. You want to stick with that?
2: Ned Towers, yeah. It's about my sister. She's
0: Her name?
2: Sylvia.
0: Sylvia Towers.
2: Sylvia Towers, yeah. But it's not about her, really. It's about that Bluebeard. Bluebeard, she's married. Jefferson Davis Calhoun.
0: What about him?
2: Oh, that marriage has got to be stopped. I found out that his name's not Calhoun at all. That he's been married three times under three different names. And that all his wives died mysteriously. And that he collected their insurance. And now he's talked my sister into insuring herself for $100,000 in his favor.
0: When did you learn all this?
2: In a barbershop yesterday.
0: Oh.
2: I went in to get a manicure, and I picked up this old detective magazine. Here's his picture. Look at it.
0: I'd heard of the case. In his heyday, the papers had called him the Mint Julep Romeo. And any name he happened to be using at the time had Colonel in front of it. None of his three wives had survived the honeymoon. Wife number one, an aviatrix, bailed out at 10,000 feet over Mount Hood along with her husband. His parachute opened, hers didn't. They found the body the following spring. Wife number two, a snake dancer, died of snake bite when she squared off with a full-fanged diamondback instead of her usual non-poisonous partner. The cause of death was never officially proven because the body was embalmed by mistake, it said there, before the coroner arrived. And finally, number three, a professional stunt woman disappeared over Niagara Falls in a beer keg instead of her specially designed barrel and was never seen again.
2: Well, Mr. Spade?
0: Yeah, but are you sure your sister's fiancé, this Calhoun, is the same guy?
2: Well, here's a picture of them together. It's their engagement photograph. What do you think?
0: Brunette?
2: My sister? Redhead. That's him on the left.
0: Redhead? Well, Mr. Towers, are we going to sit idly by and see another poor girl go to her death? How much money you got?
2: About $100.
0: I'll take 50 now.
2: You are going to help her.
0: How much does she already know?
2: I tried to tell her. She's beautiful. She wouldn't even listen. I thought she might listen to you.
0: I pray she will, Ned. I pray she will. There were two aspects of the case that I wanted to look over more closely. A, Sylvia's red hair, and B, the red splotches on my client's face. I had a hunch she might be suffering from more than a hangover. So I dropped him at the address of a medical friend of mine who specializes in poison. He said the tests would take most of the afternoon, so I decided to find out who was Sylvia. What was she? Was she as kind as she was fair?
3: Yes?
0: Yes.
3: I beg your pardon.
0: Miss Towers?
3: Yes, I'm Sylvia Towers. Are you the florist?
0: You're expecting maybe a detective?
3: Come in.
0: Thanks, I will.
3: Well, as a matter of fact, I wasn't expecting a florist or anyone else. But I'm glad to see you. I really am.
0: Huh?
3: Sit down here. They're just relaxing. Oh, no, over here.
0: Oh. Well, why not?
3: There. Isn't this more cozy?
0: Mm-hmm.
3: Take the hat off.
0: Oh.
3: You have me believing you really are a detective.
0: What do I look like?
3: Well, I'll have to mull it over. Now, don't tell me. Let me dream.
0: Look, Sylvia, Miss Powers, I mean.
3: Now, Sylvia, I like the way you dress. Nice and casual.
0: Oh, you do?
3: But, you know, you really should wear a handkerchief.
0: Hey.
3: You tickle.
0: Well, look, if you want to frisk me, get it over with. It's your apartment. You got a right to.
3: Well, isn't this way nice?
0: Sure, it's fine. It's just that, well, you know, I just didn't expect. I just didn't expect.
3: Well, what do you want, a butterfly act?
0: No, it's just that my feelings have hurt. You haven't asked me who I am or what I'm doing here or anything.
3: Oh, I don't care. I like you.
0: Is this how you got engaged to Calhoun?
3: No, he was selling some phony stock certificates, so I bought a few.
0: They were phony, so you bought a few. Figures.
3: He'd had bad luck with marriage. It was the only way I could force the issue.
0: You're forcing him into marrying you?
3: Darling, don't be so critical. I did it very nicely.
0: I'm sure you did, but why?
3: Oh, I don't know. He's so courtly. A real Southern gentleman.
0: How real?
3: Hand me that cushion, darling.
0: Oh.
3: Oh, no, here, behind my head.
0: Oh.
3: Oh, that's better. Oh, don't go away.
0: Why do you want to be number four on the Bluebeard Parade?
3: Oh, do you really think he did kill them?
0: Oh, that's one of two theories. He's a dead or he didn't.
3: Oh, I love your hair. So nice, bristling. Does this bother you?
0: Yeah, but don't stop. Wait a minute. Look, I got my client to think about, and I'm trying to think about it.
3: Darling.
0: I didn't want to take this assignment, but he really seemed to be worried about you.
3: Oh, now, who on earth would be worried about me?
0: I'm a little worried about you myself, and I'm not even distantly related to you.
3: Well, don't say that yet. This marriage may not last long.
0: Don't you say that.
3: Oh, I know his marital life has been full of tragedy, but I'm not superstitious. I think I may change his luck.
0: Okay, Sylvia, okay, it's your life. I told your brother I'd talk to you, and I have.
3: My brother?
0: Yeah, Ned. I think maybe your boyfriend tried to poison him last night.
3: Oh, no. Oh, Jeff, you're just in time.
4: Well, my dear, we will discuss this further in private. I have only this to say at the present time. In the South, it is not customary for a lady to receive a gentleman alone just prior to her marriage to another gentleman.
3: But, Jeff...
4: I know your motives were pure and innocent. Customs differ, that's all. I am Colonel Calhoun at your service, sir.
0: I'll call you when I need you.
4: I'm afraid I must ask you to remain. Sylvia?
3: Oh, Jeff, I meant to tell you. It was just a flirtation.
0: Yeah,
3: I didn't think it...
4: You mean...
0: But she didn't think.
4: He made certain proposals?
3: Well, what could I do?
0: What could she do?
3: He said there were things in your past, Jeff.
0: Yeah, that's what I thought.
4: Things that... Oh, well, there, my dear.
3: It was blackmail.
0: That's all it was.
3: I did it for you, Jeff.
4: Go to your chambers, Sylvia. I will deal with this adventurer. If this were the South, there would be better ways. But never fear. Where there's a Calhoun, there, too, you will find Southern chivalry.
0: Please.
3: No, Jeff. Phone the police.
4: Sylvia, I must insist that you do as I say.
3: Very well, Jeff. You know best.
4: Yeah. Well, sir, how about you and me putting our heads together over little old Mint Julep, huh?
0: Thanks, I'm not thirsty. What's the fetch, Colonel? How come your girlfriend yelled, "Hey, Rube," just now?
4: What is your asking price, sir?
0: What's your bid?
4: $5,000 now, $5,000 after she's buried, $20,000 after the insurance people pays off.
0: No dice. Caper's worth $100,000. 50 for me, 50 for you.
4: That is out of the question, sir.
0: Okay, from here I go to the cottage.
4: Now, son, let's not be hasty about this. It will require a slight change of plan, but I reckon I can swing it.
0: All right, 50-50. When are you going to knock her off?
4: Shh. You want her to fly the coop?
0: Is there another way out of here?
4: Well, not that I know of, but she's crafty.
0: She's crafty. Well, come on, let's get it over.
4: Yes, you're right. Maybe now or never.
0: That's right.
4: You go.
0: Wait a minute.
4: Huh?
0: Come here.
4: What is it?
0: How are you going to do it?
4: Well, hit her with this and then out the window.
0: Let me see, then. See? That's got quite a heft to it. Where'd you get this set?
4: Souvenir of Niagara Falls.
0: Know where you're going to get it?
4: Are you Yankee?
0: The souvenir of Niagara Falls was deadlier than I thought. The blow spun him around like a top, and he went down on the other side of the room, taking the bar and the mint julep ingredients along with him. I headed for the room Sylvia had disappeared into. But she had already disappeared out of it. I looked in the closet, the bathroom, under the bed, tapped the walls for secret panels, and then forced myself to look out the only possible exit, the open window. 10 stories sheer drop to the street. 2 stories sheer unclimbable masonry to the roof. Now, get this, Dundee. No other exit, no horizontal ledges, drain pipes, niches, cornices, not even a helicopter landing. I asked myself, who is Sylvia? What is she? Mm-hmm.
5: makers of Wild Hoose Cream Oil are presenting the weekly Sunday adventure of Dashiell Hammett's famous private detective, Sam Spade.

0: If you want the well-groomed look that helps you get ahead socially and on the job, listen. Recently, thousands of people from coast to coast who bought Wild Root Cream Oil for the first time were asked, how does Wild Root Cream Oil compare with the hair tonic you previously used? Better than 4 out of 5 who replied said they preferred Wild Root Cream Oil. And no wonder. Wild Root Cream Oil grooms the hair neatly and naturally, relieves annoying dryness, and removes loose dandruff. What's more, non-alcoholic Wild Root Cream Oil is the only leading hair tonic that contains soothing lanolin. So ask for Wild Root Cream Oil Hair Tonic. Again and again, the choice of men who put good grooming first. By the way, smart girls use Wild Root Cream Oil too. And mothers say it's grand for training children's hair. And now, back to the Bluebeard Caper. Tonight's adventure with Sam Spade.
1: There was no use wasting any time trying to figure out how Sylvia had done whatever she had done to escape from that escape-proof room. There was nothing of interest in it but a diving helmet, deep sea type, and the current issue of Billboard, a magazine which records the movements of show people. Under carnivals and tent shows, an item was circled. Colonel Carlisle's colossal carnival and tent show, which was currently playing San Francisco out by the Cow Palace. That reminded me of the colonel in the next room. I went in to hit him again, but somehow his not being there didn't surprise me a bit. What I found on the roof did surprise me a little. It was a rope and grappling hook, human fly type, which fitted with the circuit the aspect the caper was beginning to take on. But I'd never have taken Sylvia for a stunt woman. I took a seat to get in condition for what lay ahead. Slid down the banister to the top floor, somersaulted into an elevator, and rode it down to the lobby, no hands. Pausing only to acknowledge the applause of the scrub woman, I skated on over to the phone booth.
2: Sylvia's hands like the night.
3: Dr. Mandel's office.
1: Bernie, Sam Spade.
3: Oh, say, I'm glad you called, Sam. That patient you brought in here, Ned Tower?
1: Yeah, what about him?
3: Well, your hunch was right. There was enough poison in him to kill him twice.
1: Uh-huh.
3: And that ain't all.
1: He dead?
3: No.
1: Then what's all?
3: Well, his stomach had enough foreign objects in it to keep all the newspapers in town in Monday morning feature stories for the rest of the year.
1: What type foreign objects?
3: Glassware, spoons, hunting knives. Well, nothing valuable.
1: Where'd you send him?
3: Oh, he wasn't a hospital case, Sam.
1: Enough poison to kill him twice, glassware, spoons, hunting knives, and not a hospital case, huh?
3: The poison, he's developed an immunity. The other stuff, it's harmless.
1: Harmless, huh?
3: Do you want me to send you the complete report?
1: No. Forget it, Bernie. You've given me enough. Thanks. From then on, Dundee, it was mostly entertainment. I headed to the carnival grounds outside the town, and Colonel Carlisle's colossal carnival in tent show unfolded before my very eyes just west of the Cow Palace.
4: Gentlemen, in the interest of science and the furtherance of national defense, one of the medical miracles of the 20th century, ladies and gentlemen, a man with the iron stomach and the asbestos esophagus, Professor Pilator. Professor, if you please, sir, give the folks a sense of your control over the fiery element. I will light the torch and hand it to the professor. And now, Professor,
1: the coach dancer left me cold, but the fire-eating professor was hot. It was none other than my client, the man who called himself Ned Powers. I moved as close to the platform as I could without setting fire to myself and caught his eye. When he caught mine, it fringed my eyelashes.
5: Hey, scramble, I got my ass to do. I can't talk to nobody.
1: Where's the colonel?
5: There ain't any colonel, just for the banner tack.
1: Where's your sister?
5: I ain't got no sister.
1: Then who is Sylvia?
5: Hey, do me a favor, Shamus. Keep the 50 and forget the whole pitch. Now be it.
1: Oh, I want to see the show.
5: Okay, you paid for your duck. Tear your eyes out if you want to. Okay, but just start squawking. They're drifting away.
4: And ladies and gentlemen, that was only a sample. Only a sample. Why, he eats the stone and throws the beach away. And he uses powdered poison on his soft boy legs. Now tell me if you will, is there a doctor in the town?
1: I drifted on down the Midway. There was Bonapona, nature boy. Gilda and Hilda, the Siamese twins. There was Shorty, the fat man, and Fatty, the short man. A bearded lady and several natural freaks of nature. At the very end, there was a big canvas enclosure. The act was called the Three Death-Defying Darlings. From the noise inside, I judged that to be an understatement. I bought a ticket and got inside just in time to see a trim, energetic blonde in tailored coveralls crawl out of the twisted wreckage of the car she'd just driven point blank into a concrete wall at an advertised speed of 80 miles an hour. She took a bow, slipped lightly out of the ring, and a brunette about the same size and shape, but wearing a costume consisting mainly of three live rattlesnakes, passed her coming in. I swear she did. I also swear that she danced so well, I didn't even notice the snakes after I got used to them. Before the lead snake had taken its final bow and wriggled out of sight, a redhead in green coveralls appeared at the top of a 60-foot tower. She climbed into a barrel, and some stupid fool pushed her off. The tank she landed in was no more than 3 feet across and couldn't have had more than a foot of water in it. But she emerged from the splinters with her face wet and some of the greasy carnival-type makeup washed off. The red-headed branch of the Death-Defying Darlings was, you guessed it, that miraculous escape artist, the one and only Sylvia. I was anxious to meet the rest of the act, so I vaulted over the canvas to their place of dressing room. There was a sinister buzzing sound at my ankles as I entered. I jumped out of the way just in time to miss getting bitten by one of the brunette's dancing partners, the Diamondback. Sylvia looked at me pityingly, grabbed it expertly just behind the head, and shoved it down into its basket.
6: You should have known better than to come in here unannounced. Strangers make Salome terribly nervous.
1: Then we're even.
6: How did you know I was here?
1: I didn't. I was looking for my client.
6: Then you are working for Ned.
1: Who else?
6: Well, when I heard you bargaining with Jeff, I didn't know what to think. Before that, I'd been so sure.
1: Look, sweetheart, I haven't been sure of anything in this caper from the start, least of all you. No matter how sure I get, I still won't believe it.
6: Look at me, Sam. Touch me. I'm only flesh and blood.
1: Yeah, well, anyhow, how did you meet yourself coming on with the snakes when you went out in the coveralls?
6: Oh, zippers. I was wearing the snakes underneath all the time.
1: Snakes? Doesn't the autocrats make them nervous?
6: Oh, no. They're used to it. Mother trained them. That was after Father...
1: Never mind your family. Let's talk about you. All three of you.
6: Well, after Mother and Father... Well, the act was a threesome, you see, and they wouldn't keep me on as a single.
1: Yeah.
6: So Jeff Calhoun worked out a routine so only one of me would be on at one time.
1: That figures. How often do you come out of it alive?
6: You mustn't say things like that, even in joking. I'm terribly out of condition. I haven't had a real workout since...
1: Since you went over Niagara Falls on that beer keg? And by the way, how did you manage that?
6: It's simple. Relaxation. Secret of everything. I could teach you that, Sam, darling.
1: Mm-hmm.
6: Jeff could never learn it.
1: How long do you think we'd get away with it, sweetheart?
6: Aren't you taking rather a lot for granted?
1: Maybe not enough. So far as I know, you've only been killed and resurrected 3 times.
6: Darling, if it frightens you, I promise I'll never do it again.
1: How did you drop 10,000 feet without a parachute?
6: Oh, that Mount Hood stunt? Hmm. I crash-landed the plane, set fire to it.
1: There were witnesses. Something dropped.
6: Oh, nothing but a weighted flight suit.
1: Whose body was that they found?
6: There are always bodies when the snow melts. By the time they get to them, they could be anybody.
1: Oh, that's a relief. What about that other body?
6: Which other one, darling?
1: When you were embalmed after the snake bite.
6: Oh. Well, Jeff just claimed somebody from the morgue that nobody else wanted. Don't be so critical, darling. We didn't hurt anybody.
1: Better not try to tell that to those insurance companies.
6: Well, they should be happy. Jeff says it helps them with their taxes.
1: Does it make you happy, dying and being dug up every year or so?
6: Well, it's better than doing it every night, but I couldn't go back to Jeff. He lost his nerve after Ned found out. You see, Ned's the only one left who knew me in the old days. If I were dead, he couldn't prove anything. Jeff really meant to kill me this time.
1: What was Ned after? Blackmail?
6: Oh, no, he wanted me back with the show. He hired you to frighten Jeff into letting me go. After all, I am the best threesome in the business. Well, anyway, in the stunt field. Did you see my review on Billboard?
1: I saw for myself.
6: You know something? I was thinking. With all you know about crime...
1: Don't say it.
6: But, darling, it's so easy. And we could have a honeymoon every time I came back and we got married again.
1: Thanks for the offer, but if I get married, I want my wife to stay alive every night.
6: But I wouldn't really be dead. Only legally, for the insurance. Only legally, Sam.
7: Come here.
6: Sam, darling.
7: Look, sweetheart, let's not relax. You're not safe. Not as long as that insurance policy's floating around with Jeff's name on it as beneficiary.
6: He'd never think of looking for me here.
7: Well, the same. You better take that policy into town in the morning and make some changes. Where is it?
6: Oh, it's in my safe.
7: You got a safe here in this trailer?
6: Well, it's just a secret place. I only call it a safe.
8: But it is safe. Yeah, I thought I'd find you here. But I hardly expected to see Mr. Spade.
7: You don't surprise me a bit, Bluebeard.
6: Hello, Jeff. Sit down, stop waving that revolver. What do you want?
8: That policy. I heard every word you two have been saying. Not that that piece of paper means anything. You won't even be around when the bank's open. But having the original policy in my hand will save a lot of delay, red tape.
6: Of course, Jeff.
8: Where is it?
6: Oh, what's the use? It's in the basket, right by the side of your chair.
7: Wait a minute.
8: Don't move, Spade. If you do, I'll blast you.
7: Listen to me. Don't raise that lid.
8: You're safe. Still a child, aren't you, Sylvia?
7: Don't do it, Calhoun. Don't do it. And that Lieutenant Dare took the lid right off of the caper. Due to my Boy Scout training, my split-second timing, and the fact that Salome's fang missed an artery by a 30th of an inch, I understand Calhoun will live long enough, which, as far as I'm concerned, is any length of time you care to name. About Sylvia, I really don't know how to advise you there, but if you're planning on charging her with attempted homicide, you'll find that there are three darling sisters listed as U.S. citizens and residents of California. It might be hard to figure out which one of her to indict. Period. End of Nightmare Alley, Bluebeard Division. Any questions, F?
6: Oh, just one, Sam. A grammatical error, but I'll correct it.
7: And just whom do you think you are to be correcting my grammar?
6: Who, Sam? Nominative case.
7: Nominal.
6: Nominative, Sam. The most frequently used cases in English are nominative, accusative, and possessive.
7: Mm.
6: I'm referring to your sentence which reads, it might be hard to figure out which one of her to indict.
7: Yeah.
6: Of course, you meant them, since they're three darling sisters. Her being singular.
7: Indeed, her was singular, Abby.
6: Oh, Sam, you made a joke.
7: It's a very small one. Now, type that up and leave my grammar as is. It's colorful.
6: Oh, very well, Sam. I'll just fix the syntax as I go along.
7: Syntax? In California?
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6: Waiter, Sam, you were quite right. She was only one girl, so I left it to her and made the correction back farther.
7: Back where,
6: Twinkle Toes? You know, where you said three darling sisters, I changed it to one.
7: That's impossible. It takes two to make a sister.
6: That is not funny, Sam.
7: Who's laughing?
6: It's no laughing matter, Sam. After all, that Sylvia, the darling sister, whatever she... Not in case you can go over Niagara Falls in a barrel.
7: Let's get it right, a beer keg.
6: In fact, the only funny thing is you being taken in. After all, snake charmers of that type are a dime a dozen.
7: Well, here's 20 cents. Phone up that place.
6: What place?
7: Well, you get the red-headed snake charmers, 12 for 10 cents.
6: Dime a dozen, Sam. It's a figment of speech.
7: You can say that again, sweetheart.
6: Tending to be three people, all with different hair, and wearing snakes under a coverall.
7: Well, that's
6: no normal girl would do that, Sam.
7: I don't know. Women do all kinds of work.
6: Sam. Why can't I be an adventurous like some girls are?
7: I wouldn't trade you for 30 cents worth of snake charmers.
6: Oh, Sam. That's the nicest thing you ever said.
7: Well, next to the nicest.
6: Good night.
7: Good night, Salome.
6: Twinkle.

0: Adventures of Sam Spade, Dashiell Hammett's famous private detective, are produced and directed by William Spear. Sam Spade is played by Howard Duff. Loreen Tuttle is Effie. The Adventures of Sam Spade are written for radio by Bob Coleman and Gil Dowd, with musical direction by Lud Gluskin. Join us again next Sunday when author Dashiell Hammett and producer William Spear join forces for another adventure with Sam Spade. 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Again and again, the choice of men who put good grooming first. This is Dick Joy reminding you to
1: get wild.

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0: presenting Orson Welles as the Third Man. The lives of Harry Lime. The fabulous stories of the immortal character, originally created in the motion picture The Third Man, with zither music by Anton Karas.
1: That was the shot that killed Harry Lime. He died in a sewer beneath Vienna. As those of you know who saw the movie The Third Man. Yes, that was the end of Harry Lime. But it was not the beginning. Harry Lime had many lives. And I can recount all of them. How do I know? Very simple. Because my name is Harry Lime.

0: Yes.
1: Major?
0: Yes, yes. Come on, speak up.
1: Corporal Lime is here, sir.
0: Oh, he is he? Well, you can tell Corporal Lime I want to see him. Right now.
2: You know, it's funny, but all during my military career, I've never seemed to be able to force myself to be very fond of the brass. If you've got to have an army, you've got to have the brass, I suppose, but I don't honestly see why.

0: And now, Orson Welles as Harry Lime, the third man, in today's story, The Third Woman.
1: You know something, Corporal Lime?
2: No, sir.
1: If we could prove half of this stuff in this file, you'd be celebrating your 100th birthday in a military prison.
2: Yes, sir. I dare say so, sir.
1: Shut up and listen. You report to the address on this slip of paper. It's a tailor on Savile Row. The tailor has his instructions. He's to make you 3 suits, including the full soup and fish. And the whole outfit's to be ready in 48 hours. Isn't that awful?
2: Yes, sir.
1: Wait a minute. It gets worse. You go to the Savoy Hotel. You know where that is?
2: Yes, sir.
1: A room is reserved there for you. You're registered as a civilian. For purposes of cutting red tape, you're going to be a civilian. But here are your papers. You'll be taking a trip pretty soon. Yes, we're sending you away from all these bombs. It's discouraging. I tell you, this whole army is as nutty as a fruitcake. I didn't say that, did I, Lance?
2: No, sir, you didn't.
1: Look at these papers.
2: Yes, sir.
1: See how you're traveling?
2: Well, yes, sir, but this must be a joke.
1: Oh, it's funny, all right. But it's true. Here's the Allied Command is sending you on a holiday, Corporal Lance. And you're traveling as a civilian with the rank of full colonel.
2: That's what I mean about brass. An unfriendly attitude. Unnecessary, I call it. Why couldn't the major have been nice? Well, if he was, I guess he wouldn't have been a major. Because if you look at it that way, I was going to have to begin changing my loyalties because according to my new papers, I was part of the brass now myself. I got my new suits, and then they sent me to see a certain Captain Smith. I don't think that was his real name. He was something very high in the hush-hush department, but that was the name I was to call him by when we met. This was all set up for midnight on the right side of Cleopatra's Needle. I tell you, the whole thing was so cloak and dagger, it made me want to giggle, but of course I didn't. Very careful to play it straight. I didn't want to lose my nice new wardrobe.
3: I say, could you give me a light?
2: We're not supposed to show a light.
3: That's correct. And what was in the bottle?
2: Jenkins' ear.
3: Good, oh. How did Morgan die?
2: He died a governor.
3: Splendid, Mr. Lyon. All the answers perfectly correct. Silly questions, what? Silly answers, too, come to think of it. But the silliness makes it easier to remember, I always think, than mnemonics, don't you know? Right?
2: Right, if you say so, Captain Smith.
3: Yes, well, now let's get down to cases. We've borrowed you from your people, Lime, because of your special qualifications. Languages, looks, a certain rather celebrated aptitude for the opposite sex, and a fair share of unmitigated gall.
2: Yes, sir.
3: Don't call me sir. Remember, this isn't the army, not strictly speaking. No, this is another show. What do you think of spying, Lime?
2: Well, I don't know. I never tried.
3: It's a dirty business, of course. Absolutely filthy. But then, it's a profession like anything else.
2: Yes, I suppose.
3: For one thing, the pay is abominable. That's why so many of the regular pros turn double agent on us. You know what a double agent is, don't you?
2: Well, that's an agent who sells out to another power, isn't it?
3: Yes. We're on to most of that lot, of course. We use them when we can, but it's always sticky. No doubt about that, sticky. Well, first of all, of course, we're not dealing with soldiers or patriots, and no money arrangement is ever really final or binding. And that's why we have to use pressure.
2: Yeah.
3: Different sorts of pressure, don't you know? Blackmail, for instance.
2: Blackmail?
3: Listen.
2: Another one of those V-2s.
3: That was in Chelsea. Falling weapons, aren't they, guided missiles? I'll tell you something, Lyme, because it's going to be part of your job. This V-2 is nothing. Jerry's getting ready with something a good deal worse in the same line. About 10 times worse, according to our information. Yes. Somewhere in Europe, more than 100 feet underground, there's a factory where they're busy perfecting quite a new thing. We've got to stop them, Lyme. Want to help?
2: Sure.
3: You didn't ever happen to meet a female named Brunel, did you?
2: No, I don't think so.
3: Brunel, also Brown, also Brune.
2: Well, that doesn't ring any bells.
3: No, well, maybe when you see her, there'll be a small chime or two. She's been around, and so I gather have you, right?
2: Well, I've been around a bit, Captain Smith, but I don't know your Brunel, Brown or Brune.
3: Reddish blonde, sometimes auburn, gray eyes, rather tall, speaks 8 languages perfectly, 5 or 6 more, well enough.
2: No,
3: she's been a professional agent for more than 15 years. Good at her work, too. Yes, she's quite valuable to us, off and on. This, it appears, is one of the off times. It's very much off. She was due to send us something rather important, you know. I gave you a hint about that.
2: You mean the new rocket factory? Brunel has information about where it is and she won't send it?
3: Worse, She's given us false information. Mm. We think she really did manage to find out where this new guided missile thing is being built, and we guess she isn't telling us the truth because the Germans have some sort of hold over her.
2: Yes,
3: blackmail or something beastly. Now, we'd like you to see if you can't get some sort of line on just what it is. We don't really expect you to succeed, but well, go down and have a try, won't you?
2: Yes, but what do I do? Where do I go?
3: You'll receive sealed instructions when you get on the plane.
2: On the plane?
3: Details, background, all that sort of thing.
2: Yes, but what do you mean?
3: You see that car across the way?
2: Oh, I see a car.
3: It was waiting to take you to the airport. Well, good hunting.
4: Pilot? Pilot?
5: Yes?
4: That doesn't look like the Bosporus to me.
5: No, it doesn't.
4: It looks like the Atlantic Ocean.
5: Yes, it does, doesn't it?
4: But don't you know what it says in my instructions?
5: I mustn't tell that, you know. Those instructions are supposed to be secret.
4: That's all very well, but I'm under orders to proceed to Istanbul, and here we are in... Where are we, anyway?
5: Well, this flight isn't part of your show at all. We just happen to be carrying you, if you see what I mean. A little out of your way, of course. An awful lot of red tape attached to getting in and out of these new...
4: Yes, but my instructions...
5: Don't worry, there's bound to be someone of your chaps waiting to take you the rest of your journey tomorrow morning. Meanwhile, relax and enjoy Lisbon. We're coming in now.
4: So that's where we are.
5: Yes, you better fasten your seatbelt. Where's that place, Lisbon?
2: Sure enough, they had me all fixed up for a flight to Turkey in the morning. I wasn't complaining. There weren't any rockets falling on Lisbon. Anyway, it's always been one of my favorite places for having a good time. I checked into the hotel, changed into my nice new white tie and tails, and took a cab out to the casino at Estoril.
6: Comment vas-tu?
2: Geneviève, what are you doing in Lisbon?
6: My dear, in this city there are two things you try to avoid. The first is never, unless it's absolutely necessary, to address a friend by name. After all, you know one's name may not be one's name anymore.
2: Oh, fine, darling. What's the second rule?
6: It is a more strict one. We observe it very carefully.
2: Fine, but you can't just expect me to obey the law if I don't know it.
6: You asked me what I was doing in Lisbon.
2: Oh, well, that's it.
6: Sherry, no matter what the provocation, we never, never, under any circumstances, ask each other what we are doing in Lisbon.
2: Well, I'm perfectly willing to tell you what I'm doing.
6: Don't bother.
2: Why not? That's a job.
6: Oh?
2: Yes. I represent the biggest Swedish manufacturers of ball bearings, and tomorrow I'm going up to Stockholm.
6: To Stockholm? And... By way of Istanbul?
2: Oh. You mean you know?
6: Sherry, in Lisbon these days, everyone knows everything about everybody, and no one asks anybody anything. The first is a question of pride, and the second of politesse. It's very warm in here. Shall we go out on the terrace?
2: Am I allowed to answer that one, or must I tell you in code? You like it here in Lisbon, Genevieve? Or am I breaking the rules again?
6: I have my work.
2: And, of course, I mustn't ask you what the work is. You know, I remember when you used to be a nice little hard-working confidence girl in Cairo. You tried to avoid the cops of at least five different countries, but you weren't nearly so secretive. Okay, okay. What are we allowed to talk about now?
6: Harry.
2: Yeah?
6: Why should we talk?
2: That's true. Why shouldn't we?
6: That was a nice kiss. You still do that very nicely, Harry, but...
2: What's the joke?
6: You are such a terrible spy.
2: Oh, I guess I am a spy.
6: Listen, Harry, I've always liked you. I'm not working for your people, but I know what you're up to. Don't go to Istanbul.
2: You haven't got any choice, honey. I think I'd go anywhere. You know, make your ass as a cat. Why shouldn't I go?
6: They put you onto something terribly big, Harry. Terribly important.
2: Well, that's very flattering, isn't it? Tell me... What do you know about a woman called Brunel?
6: Oh, she's been an agent a long time. I don't know her, but I've seen her once in Saint-Moritz and again in Deauville. I hear she's clever. They are watching from the terrace. Oh. I must go back now, but please, Harry, do not go to Istanbul. It's not the woman Brunel. It is the situation. I tell you, Harry, it's too big for an amateur. It's too big for anyone.
2: Oh, but they've given me a chance.
6: And
2: Harry.
6: Why have they sent you? Because you are so experienced in espionage?
2: Oh, no, of course not. That isn't the reason.
6: Then you know her. You know why people like you are sent on missions like this?
2: No, I can't say that I do.
6: Because you do not matter at all, that is why. Because they don't care what happens to you, not one little bit. Because you are, how you say, expendable.

0: And now, Orson Welles, as the third man, continues with today's story, The Third Woman.
1: We made good time to Istanbul with only a few nasty minutes, and I've got a couple of message minutes are going to get on our tail. But by 11 o'clock that evening, all my arrangements were made. I was carefully dressed once again in my nice new English white tie and tails. I made my way straight to Georgette's, an upholstered sewer masquerading as a nightclub, left my top hat with a check girl, and called for the head waiter.
2: Good evening, sir. You are alone, monsieur? Perhaps I can get mine here at table, near the floor, senor.
1: Where's Georgette?
2: I beg pardon?
1: You heard me, Georgette.
2: Georgette?
1: Yes, where is he?
2: There's no one here by that name, sir.
1: I should see you.
2: Oh, thank you, sir. Thank you very much. Please come this way. Through here, sir.
1: Thanks.
2: If you will step through the kitchen, sir. Here we are.
3: J'espère vous voir demain, chérie. Nous allons parler ensemble.
2: Excuse me.
3: Yes, what is he?
2: It's a gentleman here who says he knows you.
3: Oh, yes, and who? Harry.
1: Hiya, George.
3: Very well, Harry. Just a minute. Je voudrais vous voir demain, comme d'habitude, oui?
2: Oui, au revoir.
3: Well. Hello, Harry.
1: May I sit down?
3: I won't be able to stop you. What you after?
1: Information. Willing to pay for it.
3: With money?
1: With money. Top market price. You know an agent called Brunel?
3: Suppose I did.
1: Who's shaking her down?
3: Who wants to know?
1: People with the money, George.
3: There's a lovely American Cadillac, Harry. A custom-made body. I'll give you the address of the man who wants to sell.
1: I'll drive it over to your place tomorrow. What's the address?
3: Not my address, Harry. That wouldn't be very discreet. There's a new nightclub out by the Pyramid.
1: The Sphinx?
3: You get around, don't you?
1: Want the car at the Sphinx?
3: Yes, leave it in the parking lot about midnight tomorrow. Give the key to the doorman.
1: And then what?
3: I'll have a table reserved for us inside. If you don't like what I tell you, you can take back the key. Otherwise, I'll drive home in a new Cadillac, okay?
1: The next day, I bought the car. That night, I left it in the parking lot by the Sphinx. I got a nice big salaam from the Senegalese doorman when I gave him the car key. And inside, I found Georgette waiting for me at the ringside table.
4: It's a nice place, isn't it?
3: Hello, Harry.
4: Better than that flea bag of yours. What are you drinking?
3: Anything.
4: Make mine a double scotch.
1: Now then, let's have the dope.
3: I hate to do this, Harry. It goes against my principles.
1: Oh, cut it out, Georgie boy. Let's get down to case.
3: The person you were asking about has a sister.
1: Oh, is that it?
3: A younger sister.
1: Where is she now?
3: She's in Istanbul, Paul, but she isn't free to move around anymore.
1: Yeah, it's a snatch?
3: You might say she's been held as a hostage.
1: Who's doing the holding?
3: The young lady whose name, by the way, is Julie, arrived in Turkey 3 weeks ago for a holiday. She's been going to school in Switzerland. I haven't seen her older sister for a year.
1: Come on, Georgette, where is she?
3: You might say she's a guest of a certain embassy.
1: What embassy?
3: I prefer not to use proper names, Harry. And the address.
1: Sure.
3: I told you not to use any names, Harry.
1: Tough gang here in Istanbul, even for Nazis, ever since I'm top of
3: the
1: house.
3: One more name and I leave.
1: Not by car, sweetheart. The key the doorman's holding doesn't fit.
3: Cussing me up as usual.
1: Not at all. Here's the real key. You get it when you're finished.
3: Finished what? I've told him everything I know.
1: You told me Brunel's sister's been kidnapped by the Germans.
3: Keep your voice down,
1: Harry. Okay. Sister's being held in the German embassy. How long do you think they can keep her?
3: Well, this is as good as mine. I'd say for as long as Brunel herself can be forced to function effectively.
1: You mean as a double agent?
3: Of course. She must have got onto something good, and the Germans must be particularly anxious for her not to spill it. They're probably hoping to use it to lead your people just as far away from the truth as possible, and for as long as possible.
1: And what happens when Brunel gets tired of cooperating?
3: She's very fond of that kid sister.
1: Well, what happens to her, finally, to Julian? They'll kill her, won't they?
3: Yes. I should think so. Waiter! Waiter, bring me another anise.
5: Yes? What is it?
4: Miss Brunel?
5: What do you want?
4: I came here to see you about Captain Jenkins.
5: What about him?
4: His ear is in a bottle. Also, there's Governor Morgan.
5: Come in, come in.
4: Okay.
5: No need for that rigmarole. I know who you are. You're Harry Lyne. You used
4: right.
5: to run contraband out of Marseille at 37. I met you once in Monte Carlo. Now they've sent you from London. What's your message?
4: Sorry, I haven't got any message.
5: Nonsense. They sent you here to tell me something. What is it?
4: The message is supposed to come from you, Miss Brunel. It's about 500 RAF planes waiting for the address of a certain rocket factory. The information is past you.
5: I've sent the information through the regular channels.
4: It wasn't information. The London people took the trouble to check up on it. What you sent was the location and description of a shoe factory in Norway. And Miss Brunel, do you know what they're actually making in that factory?
5: No.
4: Shoes. London people think you have another address, Miss Brunel. They sent me to get it from you.
5: I've always given perfect satisfaction. My
4: favor, honey, favor. Let's get the whole thing down to facts. Fact one, you know where that rocket factory really is. Fact two, I know where your kid sister really is. Fact three, get me the rocket factory, and I'll deliver Julie.
5: How can you do that? There are over 60 people in the embassy. She's up on the third floor. They're armed guards.
4: They're giving a reception, aren't they, tomorrow night?
5: Who?
4: The German embassy, honey. Don't go stupid on me. I want an invitation.
5: But how can I do that?
4: You can do it. You're working for them, aren't you? Here's the name I've scribed with the Istanbul police. You've gone from there. Get me the invitation to that party and get yourself two tickets for Switzerland.
5: You mean you really think...
4: The plane leaves at 4:30 in the morning. Bring all the information on that rocket factory to the airport. I'll bring Julie. Well, goodbye now. Sorry, but I've got to run.
5: Where are you going?
4: I'm going to play pinochle with the chief of the Turkish fire department. Well, goodbye for now.

0: promptly at 10 the next night, bearing my invitation from the Nazi embassy, courtesy of Miss Brunel, and wearing the best Savile Row white tie and tails, courtesy of the Allied command, I paid my respects to His Excellency, the German ambassador.
1: Heil Hitler. Ah, good evening, sir. Mr. Cotton, isn't it?
0: Yes,
1: I believe that is the name, Mr. Cotton.
0: Cotton is the name, yes, sir. Good evening, Mr. Ambassador. It's awfully nice of you to invite me.
1: Oh, it is our pleasure, Mr. Cotton. Sir German Reich is particularly interested in the development of industry.
0: Oh, yes, indeed.
1: I would like to put a few questions to you privately, Mr. Cotton. Won't you please step this way?
0: Well, Mr. Ambassador...
1: I won't keep you long if you will just step into the elevator.
0: All right.
1: After you, please. It is rash to talk serious business in this large public gathering. We will be much quieter in my study.
0: Yes, sir. Yes, sir.
1: Up to you, please. Through here, Mr. Lyme.
2: Hey. Put up your hands, Mr. Lyme. Aye. And keep them there. This gentleman, as you can see, is armed, and this room is quite soundproof. He will not hesitate to use his gun.
0: Okay. Now what happens?
1: We will discuss that a bit later, Mr. Lyme. Now I must return to my guests. Meanwhile, Gerhard here will keep you company.
0: Well, Gerhard, here we are.
3: Keep your hands up.
0: The ambassador says I'm stupid, Gerhard. Do you agree with him?
3: All the Americans are stupid.
0: Do you think it'd be stupid for me to try to get that gun away from you, Gerhard? Well, I suppose it would, but anyway, I'm going to try. Sorry, I only got you in the leg, old man, but I never was much of a shot. What I need today is to practice my marksmanship, and since this is such a nice soundproof room...
3: What are you doing?
0: What shall I try for, Gerhard, an arm or the other leg?
3: No, no!
0: All right, then, where's the girl?
3: What girl?
0: With your right hand, was it, Gerhard? Now then, let's try for a foot.
3: No, she's in there.
0: Julie.
4: What do you want?
0: I'm not one of the Nazis, Julie. You have to take my word for it. I'm your sister's friend.
4: That's the elevator.
0: The elevator?
4: They're coming up.
0: Bolt the door.
4: What's any good? This door is the only way out.
0: Well, there's the window.
4: No, you...
0: The window's locked, isn't it? Here, give me that chair.
4: It's no use.
0: 1, 2, 3.
4: There's big gardens on this side of the house. No one will hear. And beside the embassy, guards.
0: They're starting to break down the door. Jump, Julie.
4: Through the window.
0: Through the window. Where else, you little mug?
4: This forced door is to the ground.
0: Shut up and jump. That's the girl.
5: Put down that gun, Lyme.
0: Look out below, Julie. I'm coming after you.
5: It's horse stories, Lyme. You wish to kill yourself.
0: Well, Mr. Ambassador, you told me I was stupid. Our feet are there. That night, I was seen in the streets of Istanbul, one of the strangest sights in the history of that historic city. A procession of firemen bearing two bundles wrapped in canvas, rushed out of the German compound and boarded a fire truck, a gigantic hook and ladder. Out of the bundles, which were, of course, firemen's jumping nets, there emerged two figures, a young lady by the name of Julie and a gentleman called Harry Lyme.
6: Where to, Mr. Lyme? Where do we take you?
0: To the airport. And step on it.
7: Yes?
8: Major?
7: Yes, come on, speak up.
8: Corporal Lyme is here, sir.
7: Oh, he is he? Well, you can tell Corporal Lyme I want to see him right now.
0: Here I was back in London. Here with my old friends, the Major and Captain Smith, only this time the Major had a new sheaf of papers concerning my exploits on the desk in front of him. Less about Black Market this time and more about Harry Lyme, the hero. I came to attention, saluted smartly.
7: Corporal Lyme.
0: Yes, sir.
7: I've been reading your report.
0: Yes,
7: very interesting.
0: Thank you, sir.
9: Oh, there's just one thing.
0: Yes, Captain Smith?
9: But Turkey is a neutral country. How did you manage to get all that cooperation out of the fire department?
0: Well, I used persuasion, sir. You'll find it all down on the expense account, Major.
9: Hmm. I thought you might like to know, Corporal, that there was quite an air raid the other night over a certain factory on the Baltic Sea.
7: The Germans won't be making that new rocket, Corporal. Not for some time, anyway.
0: Oh, glad to hear it, sir.
9: Sir.
7: I suppose you think we owe the whole thing to you, don't you, Corporal? Well, we don't.
0: No, sir.
7: That air raid was held 3 nights ago when you were in Lisbon.
0: 3 nights? But, sir...
7: Brunel wasn't the only source of information. Not by a long shot.
9: I'm instructed to tell you that the facts we were looking for were sent to us from Portugal, from an agent by the name of Genevieve. However, we're most grateful for your help.
7: I've been asked to give you this. Wait a minute, where did I put it? Sometimes I think this isn't a war at all, but a grand convention of lunatics. I didn't say that, did I, Corporal?
0: No, sir, you didn't.
7: I didn't think I did. Here you are. This is from the British with their compliments. Oh,
0: thank you, sir. What is it?
9: It's an address. We thought you might have lost it.
0: It's that tailor in Savile Row.
7: Yeah. They want you to return the suit.
10: Harry Lime returns in just a moment.

0: And now, Harry Lime.
1: The one thing about Jenny is she taught me a lesson. 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Never even suspect that they might be telling the truth.

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6: U.S. Tobacco Journal, Boston, Massachusetts. Chesterfield cigarettes in the new king size is still maintaining large turnovers in this area. 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
8: Dragnet, the documented drama of an actual crime. For the next 30 minutes, in cooperation with the Los Angeles Police Department, you will travel step by step on the side of the law through an actual case transcribed from official police files. From beginning to end, from crime to punishment, Dragnet is the story of your police force in action.
9: It was Monday, January 21st. It was cold in Los Angeles. We were working the day watch out of robbery detail. My partner's Frank Smith. The boss is Captain Didion. My name's Friday. It was 2:56 p.m. when I got to room 27A. Robbery.
10: Joe?
9: Yeah.
10: Sure cold out.
9: Yeah, paper says you'd warm up a little before the end of the week.
10: Well, I hope so.
9: How'd your weekend go?
10: Don't bring it up.
9: What happened?
10: At my house, there's only one thing that could happen.
9: What do you mean?
10: My brother-in-law, Armand. All the time, he just sits around the house, sits there and reads those detective magazines.
9: Doesn't he work?
10: If he's ever held a job, he's kept it a secret. Just moves around between the relatives. This year, it's Faye's turn.
9: He just sits around all day, huh?
10: Yeah. Reads those detective magazines. Always sent in for those books that are sent in the plain wrappers. You know, the ones that tell you how you can have a business in your own home.
9: Yeah, I know what you mean.
10: Well, this time, he really did it. He sent for one that tells you how to go into the house cleaning business.
9: Yeah.
10: I thought at first it might be a pretty good deal. You know, if it worked out, he could give Faye a hand with the house.
9: Uh-huh.
10: Well, Saturday morning, the book gets to the house with all the formulas and instructions for making the cleaners for the rugs and the upholstery.
9: Yeah.
10: First off, he borrows $5 from me to buy the stuff to mix the formulas. Mm-hmm. Then he goes to the kitchen and takes all of Faye's good pans to mix up the goop in. It smells terrible.
9: Uh-huh.
10: All those bleaches and soaps. And I'm sitting in the front room watching television. All in all, I'm pretty comfortable.
9: Yeah.
10: He comes in, he says the room is filthy and he's going to clean it. Tells me to get out of the room and that he's going to surprise all of us.
9: Yeah.
10: Well, he did. Faye and I took the kid down to the barber's to have her haircut, did a little shopping for the weekend. You should have seen the house when we got back, Joe. Just miserable.
9: What had he done?
10: First off, he wasn't there. Left a note on the kitchen table telling us that he was out for a walk. I kind of figured what had happened, so Faye and me walked into the living room. Joe, you wouldn't believe it.
9: Is that so?
10: Faye almost fainted.
9: Pretty awful, huh?
10: Worse than that. Room was beautiful. Everything in it was clean as a whistle. All spotless. Curtains, carpet, the upholstery, even the tables had been waxed.
9: What's wrong with that? Sounds to me like a pretty good deal.
10: Faye.
9: Well, what about her?
10: Right away, she starts climbing all over me, reads me off for being so mean to him. Says all about how I should be ashamed of myself, said that I should have thought of the house cleaning gimmick myself. I should have given him a hand in cleaning up the place, and that the next day off, we have to do the whole house. I tell you, Joe, no matter what the guy does, it always ends up making me look bad.
9: Well, you say you've only got this year with him, huh?
10: Yeah. Then he goes to Faye's sister in Piedmont. I'll sure be glad when that time comes.
9: Yeah, don't blame me. Hot shot, I'll get it. ADT 211, bank robbery in progress. It took us a little over 4 minutes to get to the bank at the corner of Lebanon and Broadway. In that time, the bandit had completed the robbery and made good his escape. A radio car had arrived at the scene, and the officers had gotten a description of the car and of the bandit. They'd called the information into communications, and a broadcast was gotten out to all cars in the vicinity to be on the alert for the holdup man. 2:40 p.m., Frank and I arrived at the bank.
10: Back there, bank guard.
9: Yeah.
11: I couldn't, Oliver. What do you want me to do, try to stop him? Have him shoot that gun off? He'd have killed half the people in here.
12: I'm not saying that you should have actually tried to stop him. All I'm saying is that there is something that you should have done. You just stood there and looked at him. You could see the gun. There must have been something you could do.
9: I beg your pardon, sir.
12: You get away. You're probably in cahoots with the robber. You probably came back to get the rest of the money. Well, Gibson, don't just stand there. Stop these men.
10: We're police officers, sir.
12: You see, Gibson, they're police officers. You have a badge or something? After this, I don't think I'll trust anyone again.
9: Yes, sir. Here's our identification.
12: Oh, yes, Officer Friday.
9: This is my partner, Frank Smith.
12: How do you do? I suppose you want to ask me a lot of questions.
9: Well, there are some things we'd like to know, sir.
12: You'd like to talk in my office, I guess. It'll be more quiet there.
9: That'll be fine.
12: Would it be all right if Gibson came along? I'd like to have him see how a couple of real detectives work.
9: Yes, sir, I think it'll be all right.
12: Fine. Back this way. Oh, Officer Friday, this is Gibson, the bank guard, and I use the term loosely. This is Mr. Jones.
10: That's Smith, sir, Frank Smith.
12: Hmm? Oh, yes, Smith, sorry.
9: Go ahead.
12: Just sit down any place.
9: Yes, sir. Thank you.
12: Now, you listen good, Gibson.
10: Yes, sir.
9: Mr. Allen, you were the victim, were you?
12: I certainly was. It was just 3 o'clock. Gibson was just putting up the chain across the door, you know, to keep people out.
9: Yes, sir.
12: Gibson was out there. I was in here in my office. Go ahead, Gibson. Tell the officers about it.
13: Yes, sir. Well, he parked his car right in front of the bank, and when he pulled up, I thought it was a customer trying to get in before the bank closed. I held the chain for him.
12: That was nice of you.
9: What happened then, Mr. Gibson?
13: As soon as he got to the doorway, I saw the shotgun. He had it kind of under his coat, you know. I tried to stop him, but he had the gun pointed right at me. He said that if I made a move, he'd as soon shoot me as look at me.
9: Mm-hmm. You sure it was a shotgun, eh?
13: Yes, sir. I could tell it was a 12-gauge. It was sawed off. He told me to get over in that little alcove near the entrance to our escrow department.
9: Mm-hmm.
13: I did. Then he told me to hand over my gun. I started to get it out of the holster. I thought that maybe I'd have a chance to surprise him, but he must have known what I was planning.
9: Why do you say that?
13: He told me to face him in the corner. Then he took the gun out of the holster.
9: Mm-hmm.
13: Well, I did what he told me.
9: What happened then?
13: He asked me where the manager was. I pointed out his office.
9: Well, to this time, did any of the people in the bank have any idea what was going on?
13: No, sir. The way he acted, he knew what he was doing. Right off, I knew there wasn't anything I could do. Kept thinking about the people in the bank. That shotgun didn't want anyone to get hurt.
12: The only bright thing he did.
9: All right, you want to go on? What happened then?
13: Well, like I said, he asked where the manager's office was. I showed him, and he told me he wanted me to go back there with him.
9: Uh-huh.
13: We walked back there. He put the shotgun under his coat, and by some miracle, nobody saw it.
12: That's where he brought me into the picture. He just walked in, told me it was a stick-up. He had this little leather bag, the kind a doctor uses.
9: Mm-hmm.
12: He opened it up, told me to walk in front of him.
9: Uh-huh.
12: He made me carry the bag. Mm-hmm. Kept the gun at my back all the time. I could feel it. Made me walk down the row of windows, the ones into the teller's boxes. Each one, he made me stop and ask the tellers for the money.
9: Did he touch anything at all, do you remember?
12: No, he wore gloves all the time. He was real careful, wouldn't touch anything. After I put the money into the bag, he'd tell each one of them that if they made a sound, he'd kill me, then come back and kill them, too. It was terrible. Almost scared me to death.
9: Well, who was it that turned in the alarm here?
13: Walter, the cleanup man, sir. He was in the back of the bank, and he came out of the vice president's office. He saw the robber, and then he sneaked back into the room and called you. The bandit just barely got out of the place when the police car pulled up.
12: We gave the other officers a description of the car and the bandit.
9: Yes, sir. We heard the broadcast. All the cars in the area have been alerted.
12: I wonder if I could have a drink of water, officer. I'm so nervous. I'm still not over it. My stomach's going to be grinding for a month.
9: You're a member of the Federal Reserve here, aren't you?
12: Oh, yes.
9: Mm-hmm.
12: Well, then the Federal Bureau of Investigation will be in on it, too.
9: Yes, sir.
12: Water's right over here. I keep it in the office for my pills. I have ulcers, you know.
9: Yes, sir.
12: Would you like a drink?
9: No, sir. No,
13: no.
9: Thank you.
13: Thank you.
9: Well, what happened after the man finished taking the money from the cages?
13: He walked out of the front of the place and got in his car. By that time, I could hear the sirens of the police car coming. He just left. On the way out, he said if we told him anything about him, he'd come back and kill us.
12: Yes, he looked right at me when he said it. You've got to give me some sort of protection. I'm not going to make a sitting duck of myself.
9: We'll take care of that, sir.
13: Could you give us a description of the man, sir?
12: I've already given it to the two officers who were here.
9: Well, we know, sir, but if you wouldn't mind.
12: Of course not.
9: How tall would you say he was?
12: Oh, about 5'11", maybe 6 feet.
9: How old would you say he was?
12: 30, 35, round in there.
9: Mm-hmm. How much do you think he weighed?
12: Oh, about 160, maybe more. I'm not very good at guessing weights.
9: How about his coloring? Was he dark or light?
12: Light. He had real light blonde hair. His eyebrows were almost invisible. They were so light that you almost couldn't see them at all. Same with his eyelashes.
9: Mm-hmm. How about his clothes?
12: Beg your pardon?
9: His clothes? What was he wearing?
12: Well, he had on a blue shirt.
13: No, I'm sorry, sir. I think it was a white shirt.
12: Was it? No, I'm sure it was blue. Mm-hmm. I remember because he was wearing a brown coat. I thought that he certainly didn't have very good taste, what with wearing a blue shirt and a brown coat. No, Gibson, no. The shirt was blue. No tie. Brown coat and black loafer shoes. I remember these because they were the only thing about him that looked good. They look like those ones that are advertised in the magazines, you know, Skigums or something like that. Black.
9: Mm-hmm. Was there anything unusual about him?
12: I beg pardon?
9: Anything unusual about him? Anything that might cause you to remember him, know him if you saw him again?
12: Well, there were the bandages.
9: What's that, sir?
12: When he came in, he had bandages on his face. One over his right eyebrow, another on his chin, right here, sort of on the throat.
9: You mean regular bandages?
13: No, sir. They were those adhesive kind, you know, with the gauze and tape all together.
9: Oh, yeah. And you say he had one over the right eyebrow and one on his chin?
12: Yes, sir.
9: I see.
13: I still think it's a white shirt.
12: I said it was blue. Are you trying to say that I don't know blue when I see it?
13: No, sir. I just think that you might have made a mistake in all the excitement.
12: Officer.
9: Yes, sir?
12: It was a blue shirt.
9: All right, sir. How about his car, the one he got away in?
12: It was parked right out in front.
9: Did you see it?
12: Certainly, I saw it. I was standing right in the door when he drove away.
9: Well, can you describe the car for us?
12: Yes, like I told the other officers, it was a late model Buick, dark blue, a coupe.
13: I'm sorry, sir, but it was a green Ford sedan.
9: Well, now, let's see if we can't let Mr. Allen tell his story, Mr. Gibson. We'll check it with you when we finish with him, all right?
12: Mm-hmm. I don't know what you're trying to prove with these officers. After the way you handled the affair, there's no use trying to impress them with your prowess as a detective. It was a dark blue Buick coupe.
9: Anything unusual about the car that you could see? Any dented fenders, stickers, windshield emblems, anything like that, would you remember?
12: No, I didn't notice anything special.
13: No, sir. It looked pretty new as far as I could tell.
9: All right, fine. Well, you two gentlemen have helped us a lot here. There are some questions we'd like to ask the other people in the bank.
12: Oh, yes, that's what the other officer said. I told them all to stay. You like to talk to them now?
9: Yes, sir.
12: Fine, I'll send them in here to you.
9: No, we can talk to them out there, sir. Be all right.
12: Oh, fine. Gibson, maybe you can help them.
13: Officer.
9: Yes, Gibson.
13: I didn't want to tell you while we were in there. He'd probably make some remark. I didn't even tell the other officers. It's about the license number of the bandit's car.
9: Did you get it?
13: Well, not all of it, sir. Just the first three numbers.
7: The bank guard went on to explain that in the confusion, he had failed to give the information about the license number to the other officers. We continued to talk to him. He told us that the bandit had tied a cloth over the rear license plate and that as he drove away from the scene, a corner of the cloth had come loose and he was able to see the first three numbers of the plate. We called this information into communications and a supplemental broadcast was gotten out. In company with agents from the FBI, we talked to the rest of the employees in the bank. From them, we got a fairly good description of the holdup man and of his car. They agreed that it was a late model dark Ford sedan. With FBI agent Tom Ashford, Frank and I checked by the office and asked the stats office to make a run on the M.O. We checked the oddity file on R&I on the possibility that the tape might have been used to cover scars or other marks that would make identification easier.
9: 9:46 p.m. We stopped and got some sandwiches and coffee, and then we went to the DMV offices.
14: Hi, Joe.
9: George, you know Frank.
14: Yeah, hi. How's it going, George?
9: This is Tom Ashford, agent from the FBI. He's working with us on this thing.
14: Oh, hi. Glad to know you.
15: Yeah, same here.
9: Well, where do we find the files here, George?
14: Oh, what's the number again?
9: 1U5. That's all we have.
15: Not much.
14: Oh, you'll find the files for that number in these drawers here. You know what kind of car it is?
9: Yeah, Ford sedan, late model. We're not sure what year.
14: Uh-huh. Oh, go to it. I don't envy you.
9: Yeah. 9,999 possibles.
14: Mm-hmm. Well, that's it for the night. I think I'll shove off. Anything you guys need, there'll be somebody here. You can give me a call. I'll leave my home number on the desk.
9: Right. Thanks a lot. Good night, George.
14: Good night. Hope you find it before I get back.
15: Yeah. So do we.
9: Well, let's get to it.
15: Right.
9: Let's see. 1U5. It took us the next 8 hours to go through the almost 10,000 license registrations. Each file card had to be checked for a similarity of make and model. Each automobile in the Los Angeles area was listed, and then each one in the entire state. Each of them had to be checked out. 6:02 a.m., Tuesday, January 22nd. We finished checking the files.
15: That does it.
16: I didn't know there were so many cars in California, let alone that many with a license that begins with 1U5 in the Los Angeles area.
14: What's the total, Joe? How's it look?
9: Well, we got a place to start here. 302 names. 6:30 a.m., we checked back into the office, and then we went home to get a couple of hours' sleep. At 8:30 a.m., Frank, Tom, and I met in the robbery office. Captain Didion had assigned four other teams of men to work with us. The FBI had also assigned additional agents. The list of possibles was divided up, and we began to check them out. We spent 3 days on it. In each instance, we didn't talk to the person involved directly, but to their neighbors. We didn't explain what it was that we were after, merely that we were conducting an investigation. We ran into the usual false leads, the usual petty jealousies, and the neighborhood feuds. It all served to slow us down and make the job more difficult. There'd been no replies to the local or the APB that we'd gotten out on the car or the bandit. The stats office had come up with two possibles on the MO. These were both checked out, but led us nowhere. We went back to checking out the license plate numbers. January 28th. The names on our list were down to seven. The next one was a Mr. Ivan Q. Field. We rang the bell to the house next door and waited.
17: Yes?
9: Sorry to bother you, ma'am. Police officers, wonder if we could talk to you.
17: Please? Well, what's it about? I haven't done anything.
9: No, ma'am. We'd just like to ask you a couple of questions about your next-door neighbor, Mr. Field.
17: Well, I should have known. I thought a couple of times about calling you about him myself. Miserable man.
16: I wonder if we could come in, ma'am. Might be better than talking on the porch.
17: You just bet you can. Come right in. I'll tell you what you want to know.
9: Thank you very much.
17: What do you want him for? What's he done?
9: Well, we're just conducting an investigation, ma'am. A few things we'd like to know about Mr. Field.
17: Uh-huh. Well, you don't have to play cozy with me. I know what kind of people they are. Can't understand it either.
9: Ma'am?
17: I said I couldn't understand it. His brother's so nice, a real gentleman. Seems hard to believe that they'd even be related, let alone be brothers. Nothing but trouble since he and his wife moved in.
16: You mean it's not their house?
17: Oh, of course not. Don't think either one of them could afford the rent on a one-room apartment, let alone a house.
9: Would you know if they have a car?
17: No, no, not them. Like I said, I don't think he's ever worked. Just lives off his brother. His brother has a car. It's real nice.
16: What kind of a car is it, ma'am? Do you know?
17: Yes, it's a Ford.
9: You know what model?
17: Model?
9: Yes, ma'am. Is it a coupe or a sedan?
17: Oh, sedan. Real nice. Sort of a dark green. Only I guess it really isn't dark. Ben, it isn't light, really. Just green. Pretty, though.
16: Yes, ma'am. Do you know if Mr. Field is in right now?
17: Yes, I think so. I saw him out in the backyard a couple of hours ago, him and his wife. She was prancing around in one of them skimpy little sunsuits. Terrible. No decency at all. I tell you, officer, neither one of them's any good.
9: Do you know what Mr. Field does for a living?
17: Oh, you mean does he work?
9: Yes, ma'am.
17: Oh, no. At least I've never seen any indication that he does. All he does is just sit around the yard and throw rocks at my cats. It's terrible. That's what I was going to call you about. Isn't there a law or something about throwing things at poor, dumb animals?
9: Yes, ma'am.
17: Of course, cats aren't really dumb. Lots of times I think they're a lot smarter than some people I know.
16: Mm-hmm. I wonder if you could describe Ivan Field for us, ma'am.
17: Oh, sure. He's kind of a little man, not very big.
16: About how tall, ma'am?
17: Oh, maybe 5'7".
9: How about his coloring?
17: You mean his hair?
9: Yes, ma'am.
17: Dark, very dark.
16: It lets us out.
9: Mm, it looks that way.
16: Well, thank you very much, ma'am. Sorry to cause you all this trouble.
17: Oh, no trouble at all. Are you going to arrest him now?
9: No, ma'am.
17: Well, why not? What about the rocks and my cats?
9: Well, I think the SPCA are the people you want to talk to on that.
17: Well, all right. But I tell you right now, Mr. Field isn't going to like it. He likes my cats. He isn't going to like the idea at all when he hears about it. Just wait until he gets home. I'll tell him about his brother's been acting.
9: Well, just a minute, ma'am.
17: Yes?
9: You mean that the man living next door isn't Ivan Field?
17: No. I didn't say it was. It's his brother, Harry.
9: Brother?
17: What's the matter with you, young man? Don't you hear well? Everything I say, you ask me to repeat.
18: Well, I don't mean to, ma'am. It's just that I want to be sure of what you say.
17: What's going on here? First you ask me a lot of questions about Mr. Field, and then I tell you that he isn't home. He and his wife went back east for the holidays. They haven't come back yet. While he was gone, he said that his brother could use the house. I thought at first it would be nice. Then I found out. Harry is nothing like his brother, nothing at all.
18: Well, I wonder if you could describe him for us.
17: My, you want to know about everybody, don't you?
18: Well, we just like a description of Harry Field, ma'am, that's all.
17: Well, he's taller than Ivan. Harry must be close to 6 feet. Doesn't look anything like Ivan in any other way. Ivan's dark and Harry's light. His hair almost doesn't have any color. He's real blonde.
16: How long ago did they move in?
17: Well, now, let me see. Elizabeth, that's my Persian cat.
16: Mm-hmm.
17: Well, Elizabeth had her last litter in December. December the 12th. Harry and his wife moved in the next morning. I remember that because I was up most of the night with Elizabeth. She didn't need me. Awfully independent. But it was the morning that they moved in. Oh, I remember it well. Elizabeth had 6 little kittens. It was December the 13th when Harry moved in.
18: And they've been using Ivan Field's car?
17: Oh, my, yes. Hardly a day goes by but what they don't drive it somewhere.
18: I wonder if we could use your phone, ma'am.
17: Oh, sure. It's on the table there in the hall.
18: Thanks. I'll check the name through R&I, Joe.
16: Okay.
18: Would you happen to know if this Harry Field has any marks or scars on him?
17: Well, now, let me see. I think so. Seems to me that I saw him and his wife out in the backyard one day. He was wearing swimming trunks, and she was in one of those sun suits I told you about. Disgraceful.
18: Yes, ma'am.
17: Well, it seems to me that he had a scar on his leg. Just above the knee. I think it was the right leg.
18: No, what I meant, ma'am, was does he have any marks on his face, on his forehead, or on his chin?
17: No marks.
16: No.
17: Oh, wait a minute. The other day I noticed he had a cut over his right eyebrow. Looked like he'd been in a fight. Probably a drunken brawl.
18: Joe?
16: Yeah.
18: Anything? Talked to Cunningham. He checked the name. Looks like it might be the same one.
16: What's that?
18: They paroled a Harry Q. Field from San Quentin. Description checks out.
16: When'd they parole him?
18: December 10th last year. Did a term for robbery.
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8: 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At the beginning and end of the 6 months, each smoker was given a thorough examination, including x-rays, and covering the sinuses, nose, ears, and throat. After these examinations, the medical specialist stated,
19: "It is my opinion that the ears, nose, throat, and accessory organs of all participating subjects examined by me were not adversely affected in the 6 months period by smoking the cigarettes provided."
8: Remember this report and buy Chesterfields either way you like them, regular or king size. 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
9: January 28th, 4:30 p.m., we called the office and told them of the latest developments. Tom Ashford called the local FBI office and arrangements were made to take Harry Field and his wife into custody. A further check on him was made through R&I and we found that his record listed 4 arrests for armed robbery with only 1 conviction. He spent 4.5 years in San Quentin before he'd gotten his parole. The name of his brother was also checked. He had no previous record. The car in Field's driveway matched the one used by the bandit. 5:12 p.m. The men from robbery arrived and the plan for taking Field was formulated. The working detective knows that to successfully apprehend an armed and dangerous suspect, he must act quickly and employ the one big advantage on his side, the element of surprise. By moving rapidly before the suspect becomes aware of any attempt to apprehend him, the officer, in many cases, can not only avoid bloodshed, but can often have a better chance of preserving any and all physical evidence necessary to prosecute the suspect. 5:36 p.m. We were ready to move in.
16: All set, Joe. The men are on back.
18: Good. No indication he knows what's up. The lights are still on.
16: Let's hope it stays that way.
20: Officer? Mr. Friday?
18: The Jenkins woman.
16: Yeah.
20: Officer!
18: Ma'am, would you mind keeping your voice down? We don't want Field to know we're here.
17: Well, I'm not talking loud, but there's something I want you to know.
18: Well, it'd be better if you went back into your house, ma'am. Just stay there till this is over, will you?
17: That's sort of what I want to tell you about.
18: Ma'am?
17: Well, I got to thinking, and I figured maybe Harry wasn't too bad a sort after all.
18: We don't want to be rude here, but I think it'd be better if you go back in your house. All this talking's liable to let him know that we're here.
17: But that's just it. I don't want anybody hurt, so I called him.
18: What?
17: I called him. Told him he didn't have a chance to give himself up.
18: Unknowingly, Mrs. Jenkins had made it impossible to take the suspect without violence. By warning him, she had put him on the alert. We had no alternative now but to apprehend him as best we could. 5:40 p.m.
20: Well, Caleb and Crowley are covering the back. Other fellows are covering the side windows.
18: All right. Let's go.
21: What do you want?
18: Open up. Come on, Field. We want to talk to you.
21: Yeah, I'll be there in a minute. Take it easy.
18: Open up, Field. Police officers.
21: All right, I'll be there in a minute.
18: Let's go. He's stalling. All right. Lock. Come on, let's hit it.
22: All right.
18: All right, stand there.
22: Hey, what are you doing? Fireplace, Joe.
23: I'll get it.
22: Guys, I'm parole. You cops won't leave me alone. I'm straight.
23: Bag's full of money, Joe. Partially burned.
22: My money? I could do what I want with it.
18: You bet you can. Hands behind you. Come on.
24: I'll shake him down.
18: All right.
24: He's clean, Joe.
25: You got him, huh?
18: Yeah, we got part of the loot, too.
24: He was trying to burn it.
25: Carly and I'll shake the rest of the house.
18: Right, Mac. All right, how about it, Field? We got the money, people who can identify you. Car parked in the driveway, it fits the description. You've been through this before. You got out of queue on December 10th. You pulled this job on January 21st. Is that right?
22: Like I said, I fell once. I did my time.
25: Joe?
18: Yeah, Mac?
25: Found his wife hiding in the back bedroom. Found a sawed-off shotgun.
18: All right, let's get him out of here.
25: Say, Frank?
26: Yeah?
25: Message came in for you before I left the office. Forgot about it.
26: Say who it was from?
25: No, I didn't leave a name. Here's a number. Why don't you phone right away?
26: I'll call it now.
25: We can take Field in.
18: Good, Mac. Thanks. We'll be right behind you. We want to talk to his wife anyway.
25: Okay, Field. Let's go.
18: All right, come on, Frank. Come on.
26: Hollywood 24709. I don't know anybody with that number.
18: Well, a simple way to find out is to call him, isn't it?
26: It's kind of late.
18: Well, go ahead and call him anyway.
26: Yeah, here's the phone.
25: I'll check with you later, Joe. Frank.
18: Right, Tom. We'll check you.
26: Bye, Tom.
18: Come on, let's go.
26: I want to use the phone.
18: Oh, yeah. Go ahead.
26: You got a dime?
18: Man. Yeah.
26: I'll leave it for the call.

0: Huh, wonder who it is. Hello. What place is this? Oh. Well, this is Frank Smith. Were you looking for me? Yeah. Yeah, he does. Oh. Yeah, that's the right address. Yeah. I should have known.
1: Well, what's that?
0: Call from the Murphy House Cleaning Company.
1: What were they want?
0: My brother-in-law. Called them in to clean up our house.
1: Yeah, what about it?
0: Now they want to know where to send the bill.
2: The story you have just heard was true. The names were changed to protect the innocent.
3: On February 19th, trial was held in federal court, City of Los Angeles, State of California. In a moment, the results of that trial.
2: Now, here is our star, Jack Webb.
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3: Harry Q. Field was tried and convicted of violation of the federal bank robbery statute. He received

0: Q. Field was tried and convicted of violation of the federal bank robbery statute. He received a sentence of 20 years in a federal penitentiary, McNeil Island, Washington. Investigation showed his wife, Dora Field, was not implicated in any way in the robbery. You have just heard Dragnet, a series of authentic cases from official files. Technical advice comes from the Office of Chief of Police W.H. Parker, Los Angeles Police Department. Technical advisors, Captain Jack Donahoe, Sergeant Marty Wynn, Sergeant Vance Brasher. Heard tonight were Ben Alexander, Whit Connor, Jack Crucian. Script by John Robinson. Music by Walter Schumann. Hal Gibney speaking.
1: 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Either way you like them, regular or king size, Chesterfield gives you the best possible smoke. 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

0: Yeah, danger is my assignment. I get sent to a lot of places I can't even pronounce. They all spell the same thing, though, trouble. But when I walk into the commissioner's office, I don't realize that this assignment's going to wind up with my life being saved by a ghost. Morning, Commissioner. Ruth said you had an assignment for me.
1: That's right, Steve.
0: Well, what do I go chasing after this time?
1: We already have it.
0: What do you mean?
1: This dictating machine cylinder.
0: I don't get it.
1: That's the point. Neither do I. Listen, I'll play it for you.
2: A survey of European industry for the first 3 months of 1951 reveals an overall decrease of 10% in the total man-hours lost due to the common cold, as compared to a similar period of 1950. Of detailed statistics are as follows. France...
1: That's enough to give you the idea, Steve. The rest of the cylinder is merely a collection of statistics on the individual European countries.
0: Well, three cheers for the enemies of the common cold, but what's all that got to do with me?
1: You see anything secret about this information?
0: Of course not.
1: And why would somebody offer an American $5,000 to smuggle this cylinder out of the country and take it to Europe?
0: Why?
1: Sure. Doesn't make sense, does it?
0: No. Who is trying to smuggle it out?
1: A young student named Emerson. He's waiting in the next room to tell you all he knows about it, which apparently isn't much.
0: Where was he arrested?
1: He wasn't. He turned himself in when he became convinced there was something fishy going on.
0: I see. Where'd Emerson get the cylinder?
1: From the secretary of the man who recorded it. She's in custody, but we haven't been able to get any information out of her.
0: I suppose you've considered the possibility that the information on that cylinder might be in some kind of code.
1: Our best cryptanalysts haven't found the slightest indication that it is.
0: Who recorded this thing, Commissioner?
1: Anton Marty.
0: Never heard of him.
1: I'm not surprised, neither had I. Apparently, he's an unimportant figure. Marty came over here from Europe to live after the war. He's employed by our government as a research consultant on European industry.
0: Has he been investigated for loyalty?
1: Completely.
0: Where is he now?
1: En route to Europe by boat on official business.
0: What kind of official business?
1: 5 days from now in Naples, Italy, there's to be a very important conference relative to the setting up of the Continental Defense Corporation.
0: Oh, yeah, that's the new company that's scheduled to manufacture a lot of war materials for Western Europe, isn't it?
1: Yes, it's being organized and will be held by a man named Trasco. The idea is that raw materials from Western Europe will be channeled to the Continental Defense Corporation as a means of preventing them from filtering behind the Iron Curtain.
0: Sounds like a pretty big deal.
1: It's a tremendously vital one as far as the Western European...

0: defense block is concerned. Anyway, Marty is en route to that meeting to serve as a consultant to our delegation.
1: You think there's a connection between the cylinder and the Continental Defense Corporation?
0: Not as far as we know.
1: Well, look, I don't see what all the fuss is about, so somebody tried to smuggle a cylinder out of the country. We don't know why, but we've got the cylinder.
0: We can't let it drop there, Steve, and I'll tell you why. Before we took this secretary into custody, we kept her under surveillance. She had a secret meeting with our old friend Gabor.
1: Gabor?
0: Sure, probably the toughest foreign agent we've ever had in our hair. You know Gabor never touches anything unless it's big, Steve. That's why I want you to find out what's important about that cylinder. So go anywhere and do anything you have to. But find out what this deal is all about. Well, that's it. You've got your assignment. Good luck.

0: National Broadcasting Company is presenting Dangerous Assignment, starring Brian Donlevy in the role of Steve Mitchell, colorful two-fisted government agent. At all those places of the world where danger and intrigue walk hand in hand, there you will find Steve Mitchell on another Dangerous Assignment.
1: Well, I've been handed a lot of snarled up jobs in my time, but this takes the cake. A secretary offers a student $5,000 to smuggle a recording of a report on the common cold to Europe. Nobody knows what the deal is all about, and lurking in the background is a well-known foreign agent with me in the middle, trying to unravel it all. A real cinch. I go down the hall to the room where Emerson's waiting for me.
2: Look, I tell you, I don't know what the deal's all about.
1: Okay. Suppose you tell me what you do know.
2: Well, that isn't much. A couple of months ago, I decided to go to Europe. I'm an art student. I figured I could learn more over there.
1: But how did the secretary figure in the deal?
2: Well, I've dated her now and then, and that's all. Nothing serious, but she got real interested all of a sudden when I happened to mention that I was leaving for Europe.
1: Go on.
2: Well, she started giving me a lot of double talk, sort of pumping me to see where I stood politically.
1: I see.
2: Well, I knew she was up to something, so I went along with it to find out what. Well, finally, she worked around to ask me if I'd like to make some money. I said, sure, I was broke. And she told me I'd get $5,000 if I'd take that cylinder over to Europe with me. Well, then I knew there was something pretty shady about the deal, particularly when she started in on the hocus pocus.
1: Hocus pocus? What do you mean?
2: Well, she said I was supposed to go to Italy, an amusement park outside of Rome, the Carousel.
1: Then what?
2: Then I was supposed to give a password.
1: What is it?
2: I was to say, I've always wanted to ride in a carousel.
1: Huh?
2: The other party would reply, your parents must have been very strict with you. Then I was to pass over the cylinder and collect the money.
1: I see. Did she ever mention a foreign agent by the name of Gabor?
2: Gabor, no.
1: How about her boss, Anton Matti, the guy who made the recording?
2: No, she never mentioned him either.
1: Hmm. Well, all of this still doesn't give me much of a clue as to what this is all about, but if they go to all the trouble to rig a deal like this, complete with password, what was it again? I've always wanted to ride a carousel?
2: That's right. And the reply was to be, your parents must have been very strict with you.
1: Brother, what a routine. Hey, wait a minute. This girl's secretary is in custody, and they didn't tell her that you'd reported the deal to us.
2: No, I wouldn't know about that.
1: Chances are that Gabor doesn't know it either, so if we kept you out of sight for a while, he'd think the scheme was in operation.
2: Mr. Mitchell, I don't understand what you're getting at.
1: I'm going to arrange a substitute for you, Emerson.
2: Substitute?
1: Mm-hmm.
2: You mean somebody's going to take my place, take that cylinder to Europe?
1: That's right.
2: Well, who?
1: Me. Well, I can't say I care for the idea of electing myself Mr. Clay Pigeon, but right now it looks like our only chance of finding out what the deal's all about. So I grab the next plane for Italy. It's Wednesday evening when I arrive in Rome. Outside the city, I locate the amusement park. It's a big setup, complete with Ferris wheel, carousel, shooting gallery, sideshows, the works. And right now, it's going full blast. I head for the carousel. It's slowing down to a stop, but there's nobody riding on it. Then I spot the fat gent. He's standing to one side with his hand on one of the levers, and when he sees me, his face lights up like a pinball game. This could be my boy. I go over to him.
3: Good evening, signore. Good evening.
1: Hi. You run this carousel?
3: Si, signore. You're a tourist, no?
1: Yeah, matter of fact, I just arrived from the United States.
3: Oh, I see.
1: I've always wanted to ride on a carousel.
3: What's that?
1: I said, I've always wanted to ride on a carousel.
3: Well, don't be bashful, signore. Step right up. It's high time you did.
1: What?
3: I'm to have you as a customer, signore.
1: Oh, fine. Look, I didn't really
3: signore, please. Now, don't be embarrassed. I have many grown men ride my carousel. Here, I help you. Which animal you like?
1: Now, wait a minute.
3: Signore, you have always wanted to ride a carousel. You shall ride a carousel. I insist.
1: Before I can stop him, two-ton Tony's hoisted me aboard. He yanks at the lever, and there I am, galloping gracefully around on a giraffe, all of which isn't exactly the way I planned for things to work out.
4: Nice ride, no?
1: What? Hey, where'd you come from?
4: You seem to be enjoying your ride. I thought I would join you on this somewhat fantastic ride.
1: You specialize in trick riding. I didn't see you climb on.
4: Let us say that I am an expert at riding the carousel.
1: Oh?
4: And you, sir?
1: What about me?
4: Are you an expert?
1: No, strictly an amateur.
4: Your first ride, Brian.
1: My first ride.
4: But perhaps you have been looking forward to this for some time.
1: Yeah. Matter of fact, I've always wanted to ride on a carousel.
4: Your parents must have been quite strict.
1: Well, what do you know? No wonder Fatso didn't tumble to the password, so you're my boy.
4: I'm your boy. I am starving. Now, the cylinder, please.
1: Huh?
4: You will please give me the cylinder.
1: Not so fast. If you think I'm going to hand this over to you, you've been riding these carousels too long, Sarvik. I'll deliver this cylinder in person and collect for it.
4: Come, we will get off the carousel.
1: Now?
4: See, it is not moving very fast. I will go first. Come in.
1: Okay. Now what, Frederick?
4: Follow me.
1: Hey, look, Sarvik. We've been walking about an hour, seems like. Where are we heading, anyway?
3: You wish to deliver the cylinder in person, therefore I'm taking you to my superior. Here, into the salad. Here we are at last.
1: I don't see anything, just a dark alley.
3: Indeed. But for you, it is the end of the trip.
1: Huh? Hey, a knife.
3: For you. And for me, this cylinder.
1: Guess again, Buster. That's better. Now I'll... Oh. He gives me a sudden knee into the breadbasket that doubles me over like a croquet wicket. By the time I get my wind back and scramble to my feet, he's taken off. I pound down the alley after him, but he's got too big a start on me, so I finally give up. Right now, I'm not sure where I stand in the deal. Are they on to me, or was Sarvik trying to pull some kind of a fast one? But I know I'm in it too deep to back out now. And then I remember the fat boy who ran the carousel. Maybe he knows Sarvik and give me some kind of a lead. I head back to the amusement park. Fatso is still standing by the carousel, but just as I'm about to collar him, a figure steps out of the shadows in front of me, and I mean a figure.
5: Hello?
1: Well, hi.
5: You do not really want to talk to the fat old man.
1: No?
5: No. You would rather talk to me?
1: No argument there, but unfortunately I've got business with the carousel pilot, but maybe later...
5: Oh, your business isn't with me.
1: How do you mean?
5: Oh, to begin with, you might tell me you have always wanted to ride on a carousel.
1: Hey...
5: To which I might reply that your parents must have been very strict with you.
1: You know, this tune must be on the hit parade.
5: Ah, senor?
1: The last time I tried out that password, a little gent tried to tickle my ribs with a knife.
5: But I do not understand. I am the one who was supposed to meet you here. True, I am a little late, but you tell me, please, who was this man?
1: He told me his name was Sarvik.
5: Sarvik?
1: Did that ring a bell?
5: No. No, I have never heard the name before, senor. You did not give him the cylinder.
1: No.
5: Oh, good. I'm not too late after all, huh? Please, to give it to me, huh, senor? I will deliver it and then...
1: Here we go again.
5: Senor?
1: Look, I'll tell you the same as I told Sarvik. I'm going to deliver the cylinder personally and collect for it.
5: Oh, but that would be awkward.
1: Not as awkward as if I don't deliver it at all.
5: You do not trust me.
1: You're so right.
5: Very well, you come with me.
1: No.
5: What's the matter now?
1: Look, you and Sarvik must have rehearsed your routine together. That's what he said, too. Come with me. So I did. Almost wound up dead.
5: But, senor, how you could get dead with me?
1: That's what I don't want to find out.
5: But all I want you to do is come to that small cafe over there with me.
1: Oh? Don't tell me that's headquarters for this operation.
5: No, senor. But there is a telephone there. I will telephone the person I work for.
1: Okay. Tell him to meet us here and to bring the money. Sit there at the bar waiting for her. After a while, it dawns on me this is quite a long telephone call. Suddenly, I get a hunch she's taken a powder on me. I push aside the drapes at the entrance to the hall and start down it. Then I spot Carlotta still sitting in the telephone booth. So she didn't take a powder on me after all. I go up to the booth and open the door. And then, all of a sudden, I see why it's taken her so long to make the call. After all, you can't carry on much of a phone conversation with a knife in your back.

0: I ease Carlotta's body out of the phone booth, and then I see that the receiver is still off the hook. I pick it up and listen.
1: Hello. Hello. Hello. Hello.
0: Hello. Well, I'm getting nowhere fast. I don't know who knifed Carlotta. I don't know who she was talking to when it happened, and all I've got to go on is a voice and a violin. I pick up the phone again and call the police. 10 minutes later, Lieutenant Umberto prances in, a guy I've worked with before. He's a dapper little gent with a monocle and undoubtedly the guy for whom the alphabet soup was invented.
2: So, we have the following items. A, the body of a girl killed by a knife in the back. B, the knife. C, the contents of her purse, which identify her as one Carlotta Donato. D?
0: Look, Umberto, before you use up the alphabet, I'd better fill you in on the background.
2: As I was about to say, item D, background.
0: Yeah.
2: For you to supply, Mitchell, please proceed.
0: Well, I'll give you what I know, which isn't much. An inconspicuous little character named Anton Matti dictates a report on the common cold in Europe. His secretary, who apparently is working with a red-hot foreign agent named Gabor, swipes the cylinder and offers an American student $5,000 to smuggle it to Europe and deliver it here in Rome.
2: Senor Mitchell.
0: I know. If it sounds confusing, it's because it is. But you haven't heard the half of it yet. I decide to deliver the cylinder in place of the student. I slip the password to a little gent named Sarvik on a merry-go-round. He leads me into an alley and tries to slip a knife under my ribs.
2: Indeed.
0: I go back to the merry-go-round and try out the password again, this time on Carlotta. Then she promptly gets herself killed, all of which still leaves me without any idea as to who wants the cylinder and why.
2: Senor Mitchell, cases like this I usually file under item eggs.
0: That's a good heading for this one, believe me. You say you found some identification papers in Carlotta's purse? Anything else?
2: Si, senor. Item E, money. 50 lire. Item F, a good luck charm from a place called Antonio's Cafe. Item G, a match folder from the Hotel Imperia here in Rome. Item H, a train ticket to Naples for tomorrow morning.
0: Let's start tracing items E through H and see if we get any kind of a line on Carlotta. I head for the railroad depot and finally locate the clerk who sold Carlotta the ticket, but he doesn't remember if she was alone or if not, who was with her. Then I try Antonio's Cafe, but I find out they give out those good luck charms to all their customers. So I meet Lieutenant Umberto at the Hotel Imperia. And one look at his face tells me he hasn't had any better luck.
2: There is no record of Carlotta Donato having registered here, Mitchell.
0: I was afraid of that. Just because she has a match folder with the name of this hotel doesn't mean that she was a star boarder here.
2: I know, senor, but I was hoping...
0: I was, too.
2: Well, what do you suggest now, Mitchell?
0: There, you've got me. Well, I guess we'd better...
2: What is it?
0: Hold it a minute. Listen, isn't that a violin playing?
2: Si. Sounds like one.
0: Where's it coming from?
2: Why, I don't know. Why, it's over there, in the bar.
0: Yeah, that's it, all right. Come on, let's go over to the entrance.
2: But, Mitchell, what is so unusual about the violin playing?
0: Nothing, except that when I picked up the receiver after I discovered Carlotta's body in the phone booth, I could hear a guy saying hello. I could also hear a violin playing in the background.
2: So?
0: Here, this'll do.
2: Ah, there. There is the violin player down at the far end of the bar, Mitchell.
0: Yeah, and there's a phone sitting on the bar, too. So Carlotta could have been calling someone here, all right. The question is, who?
2: There are quite a few people in here.
0: Yeah, it could have been any one of them. Come on, let's go in.
2: Do you think that you would recognize the voice again if you heard it, Mitchell?
0: I don't know.
3: Signores?
0: Scotch.
2: Vermouth.
3: Si.
2: Mitchell, the bartender.
0: Yeah, I thought of him, too, but I don't recognize his voice. Trouble is, all I heard the guy on the phone say was hello a few times. Not much to go on.
2: Well, try listening to the voices of the other people in here.
0: Okay.
2: Well?
0: How can you pick one voice out of that hodgepodge?
4: Bartender. Bartender.
2: Si. It's almost impossible.
0: Hold it.
3: Si?
2: What is it, Mitchell?
0: Quiet.
4: I'm going to my room. If another call comes for me, have it transferred there.
3: Very well, Signor Trasco.
0: Trasco. Where have I heard that name? And the voice, I think it's the one, but I've got to be sure, and there's only one way to find out. I slip out into the lobby, and from the phone booth there, I can see into the bar. I call and ask for Trasco. Then I watch the bartender hurry out into the lobby, collar Trasco, and lead him back to the phone in the bar.
1: Hello? Hello? Hello?
0: Yeah, no doubt about it anymore. The same voice I heard over the phone right after Carlotta was killed.
1: Hello?
0: Hello? You still interested in that cylinder?
1: Yes. You have it?
0: That's right, Trasco.
1: How do you know my name?
0: Never mind. Where can we meet?
1: One moment.
0: What's the matter?
1: Carlotta was supposed to get the cylinder from you and bring it to me. Where is she?
0: I'll fill you in on that when I see you.
1: I'm not sure I trust you.
0: Look, do you want the cylinder or don't you?
1: Very well. You know where the amusement park is, the place where you contacted Carlotta?
0: Sure.
1: There is a quiet side road just before you get there. I'll be there in 1 hour. A car will be parked off the road under the trees. I will be in the car.
0: Okay, have the money ready.
1: Yes, one thing more.
0: What's that?
1: Be sure you come alone.
0: Yeah, you do likewise. I'll see you in an hour.
2: Well, he's the one, Mitchell?
0: Yeah, he's the one, all right. Hold it, Umberto. Here he comes out of the bar.
2: He obviously does not guess that call came from right here in the lobby.
0: Going up to his room. Look, have you ever heard the name Trasco before?
2: Trasco? No, I don't think so.
0: Well, I have. Only trouble is I can't remember where. Hey, wait, the commissioner.
2: The commissioner? What is it, this commissioner?
0: Stick around. I've got to put a call through to the United States.
5: Hello. Is that you, Steve?
0: Yeah. Jiggle the phone, Commissioner. This is a lousy connection.
5: That better?
0: Yeah.
5: Glad you called, Steve. We finally located Anton Mari.
0: The guy who made the recording?
5: Yes, he's in Naples, waiting for that conference on the Continental Defense Corporation to start tomorrow. But he hasn't the slightest idea why that cylinder should be so important.
0: Commissioner, did you mention the name Trasco to me?
5: Trasco? Why, yes, Steve. Trasco is the name of the man who organized the Continental Defense Corporation.
0: Yeah, I remember now. He's the big boy in the deal, huh?
5: That's right. Why?
0: I'm not sure yet, Commissioner. There are still a lot of missing pieces, but I'm going to try and slide a few of them in place right now. So long, Commissioner, and thanks. Okay, Umberto. I'm heading for that meeting with Trasco. Give me about 10 minutes alone with him, and then close in. I drive out of the city towards the amusement park and then turn off on the side road Trasco told me about. I spot a car parked off the road, so I park my own and walk over to it.
4: Get in the back seat here.
0: Okay.
4: Where is the cylinder?
0: Right here. Hey, what have you got there on the seat?
4: Portable playback, battery set.
0: Oh, brother, you're well equipped.
4: There's no time to lose. I must find out definitely tonight, one way or the other.
0: Find out?
4: Yeah. No.
6: Surveyed European industry for the first 3 months of 1951.
4: It is he. Anton Maticek.
0: I thought his name was Anton Mati.
4: Perhaps he calls himself that now, but his real name is Maticek. So, I found that just in time.
0: In time for what?
4: That does not concern you. You are merely a messenger in this affair. You have brought me this cylinder. You will be paid for it. That is the end of it as far as you're concerned.
0: Okay, suits me.
4: Incidentally, you still have not told me why you did not deliver this cylinder to Carlotta.
0: She got taken dead.
4: What?
0: Yeah, while she was talking to you on the phone.
4: So, that is why the connection was broken off. You killed her?
0: No, I think it was a character named Sarvik.
4: Sarvik?
0: That name ring a bell?
4: So, they do not trust me. They have me investigated. Send a miserable snoop of a Sarvik to check upon me. And after the service I have given him...
0: Look.
4: This Sarvik, he did not hear the voice from the cylinder.
0: No, he tried to get it away from me, but I didn't like his methods, which consisted of a knife in my ribs.
4: Then I am still secure. I will take care of Maticek before the meeting. Sarvik and the party will not even know it was Maticek, because I will destroy the cylinder and then I will...
7: You are wrong, Trasco.
4: Sarvik?
7: Keep quiet still, both of you. Go, Trasco. You think your little secret is safe, do you?
4: Sarvik, listen to me.
7: One of the most important projects we have undertaken. The Continental Defense Corporation, and you would ruin it all.
0: So, the Continental Defense Corporation is just a front, huh? Pretty smart.
7: You know, it is vital that you not be identified as one of us, Trasco. Yet here is a man, Anton Maticek, who will attend the conference tomorrow. He will see you there and recognize you from the old days. He will know who you are, that you are one of us. Our plan will be ruined.
4: No, I will kill Maticek before the meeting. I swear it, nobody will know.
7: That is not good enough, Trasco. If Maticek knows, perhaps others will too.
4: No.
7: And I must inform you that you will be dealt with severely for trying to cover up the fact that you are a bad risk for us. Give me that cylinder.
4: Sarvik,
7: I said, give it to me.
4: Very well.
1: Here. Oh.
0: Trasco flips the cylinder in Sarvik's face and jerks a gun out of his pocket. Sarvik recovers fast, but not fast enough.
4: Now, sir,
8: With you out of the way, my secret will be safe.
0: He swings a gun towards me, and I dive at him at a dead heat. Something hot creases my skull, and I hit the floorboards. I guess I'm out only a few seconds. When I come to, Lieutenant Umberto is standing beside the car, pumping lead down the road.
2: Mitchell, you all right?
0: Yeah, just parted my hair the hard way. Where'd Trasco go?
2: To climb over that wall.
0: Come on. The amusement park's on the other side of the wall, isn't it?
2: Yes, yes, see?
0: Yeah, if he mingles with the people in there, we'll have trouble spotting him.
2: I do not think there is much of a crowd now. It's rather late. Here we are.
0: I think we can grab the top of the wall if we jump. Yeah, I've got it. Okay, come on. I'll give you a hand.
2: All right.
0: Up you come.
2: Grazie.
0: Not much of a crowd on the ground.
2: Come.
0: Now, let's sit here on top of the wall a moment. I think we'll have a better chance of spotting him from up here.
2: Perhaps you're right. Mitchell, were you able to find out what this is all about before the shooting started?
0: Pretty much. From what I could piece together, it breaks down something like this. The Continental Defense Corporation is a front organized by the Iron Curtain kids.
2: What?
0: Yeah, pretty sharp scheme, too. They get the Western European countries to channel all their raw materials into the corporation. Then they either sabotage the defense program or maybe filter a lot of the stuff behind the Iron Curtain.
2: And this is Trasco. He was the head of it?
0: The figurehead. They probably picked him because he'd kept his affiliation with them secret. But then he learned that a guy named Anton Matti was scheduled to attend the conference. He was afraid this was Anton Matacek, a guy who used to know him in the old days in Europe. A guy who could put the finger on him as a party boy.
2: And so he had the cylinder stolen to make a circuit.
0: That's right. He intended to knock off Matty or Matacek before the conference tomorrow. You figured he'd be in the clear that way.
2: But this other man, the dead one in the car.
0: Sarvik. The party sent him to investigate Trasco, and he tumbled to Trasco's scheme and didn't like it, so... Hey.
2: What is it?
0: Look, slipping into that building over there.
2: That's Trasco.
0: Come on, jump. Did he see us?
2: I do not know. He went inside.
0: Let's go. What's that sign on the building say, Umberto?
2: It's called the House of Terrors.
0: House of Terrors? Oh, great. A spook palace, yes. Okay. You go around to the other side and cover the exit, Umberto. I'm going in. I shove open the door and duck in fast. It's dark. The joint is typical. Assorted groans and wild laughs. I start threading my way through, and halfway through, the floor heaves under me. I lurch to one side and grab a handrail to steady myself. Suddenly, a large ghost-like figure is flapping in front of my face. I swallow my Adam's apple and poke at it. It's a sheet. Tripped into action when I grab the handrail. I start moving again and sweating. Still no sign of Trasco. Then, all of a sudden, a gun in my ribs.
4: Turn around. I have no desire to meet your friend at the exit. We are going out the way we came in. Move.
0: We start walking. If I don't think of something fast, I'm cooked. Then, I remember, the handrail in the sheet. I hope it never misses. We reach the spot, then I grab for the rail, and sure enough, the ghost flaps out in front of us. Thanks, Spook.
2: Mitchell, where are you?
0: Right here, Umberto.
2: Oh, and the Trasco.
0: Also right here, horizontal, with the help of my friend, the Spook.
2: So, you and this friend of yours, you're too much of a Trasco, huh?
0: You might say that against the two of us, Trasco didn't have the ghost of a chance.

death on our highways is ever present. Full control of your car and attention to traffic conditions will cut down accidents. Observe the truck driver in front of you, then drive as carefully as he does. The life you save may be mine or your own.

Dangerous Assignment, starring Brian Donlevy as Steve Mitchell with Herb Butterfield as the commissioner, is written by Bob Reif and Adrian Jandot, with music by Robert Armbruster, and is produced and directed by Bill Karn. Others in the cast were Tony Barrett, Stacey Harris, Don Diamond, Betty Lou Gerson, Lou Krugman, and Raymond Burr. Be with us again next week at this time when Brian Donlevy, starring in the role of Steve Mitchell, will embark on another dangerous assignment.

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1: I'm crunching my polo, dear Liza, dear Liza. I'm crunching my polo, dear Liza, crunching.
2: The nicest thing about the mint with the hole is that it's smooth and never crumbles. You can eat polo without other people hearing. Try sucking them, dear Henry.
1: I can't. I've already crunched them all.
3: 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Understand?
4: This is Orson Welles, speaking from London. The Black Museum. Here in the grim stone structure on the Thames, which houses Scotland Yard, is a warehouse of homicide. Where everyday objects, a pocketbook, a rag doll, a paperweight, all are touched by murder. Under the glass case. We'll open it up and, with the permission of the curator, we'll take out two small objects that speak directly of violence and sudden death. In the palm of my hand, I'm holding two bullets. Each has claimed a life, an innocent life. And these twin messengers of death have a common origin, although 3 years passed before the first was followed on its fatal mission by the second.
5: When the bullets were rotated, groove by groove, under a comparison microscope, points of similarity in the scoring were evident. It is established beyond doubt that the bullets were fired from the same weapon. A service Enfield 45, as issued to the fighting forces of Britain.
4: But these bullets were never fired against the enemies of Britain. That is why they can be seen today in the Black Museum.
5: From the annals of the Criminal Investigation Department of the London Police, we bring you the dramatic stories of the crimes recorded by the objects in Scotland Yard's Gallery of Death, the Black Museum.

0: And here we are in the Black Museum. Scotland Yard Museum of Murder. Yes, beyond these stone walls, the life of London flows and ebbs like the muddy waters of the Thames. But here it is quiet, very quiet. Yet there's a tension in the cold air, as if unseen eyes were watching. Come with me, past row upon row of inanimate objects, each one marked with the names of the killer and the victim. Murderers caught, murderers yet to be caught. Sometimes the wheels of justice turn slowly, but more of that when we come to the glass case at the end of the gallery. Now I see the watching eyes up there just below the ceiling. There hang the death masks of criminals of bygone days. They form a grim frieze. They were collected at a time when forensic theorists believed that a composite face, made up of the dominant characteristics of hundreds of criminal features, would resolve into a picture of the typical criminal. But in 1913, the experts decided that the masks presented nothing different from your face and mine, the average law-abiding citizen. Ah, up there. You know that face. Yes, it's Heinrich Himmler, the German Gestapo chief. The mask was taken a few hours after he bit into a file of potassium cyanide as he stood before his British captors at Lunenburg. And now, here we are. Here's the case. Here are the two bullets. One fired in 1944 when London shook under Hitler's onslaught of V1s. The other fired during the uneasy peace of 47 when anxious eyes were turning eastward. And the story of these little pieces of metal is the story of a byproduct of war. It is the story of two boys. They never lived to reach man's true estate. They died by hanging when they were 19. But the path that led them to the scaffold, they found when they were age 14. Evacuated to a farm in the country. It's the summer of 1942. All Europe lies under the heel of the invader. England is surrounded by a ring of steel, and the gunners on the white cliffs of Dover look across the narrow straits upon occupied France. But on Rinton Farm in Cheshire, all is peaceful. Or is it?
1: Hello, Joe. What you got under your coat?
2: Hey, come into the barn, quick.
1: What's the lock?
2: Close the door. He'll be about, is there?
1: No.
2: And look at what I got.
1: The old man's gun. Does he know you've got it?
2: Ah, don't be so daft. Of course he don't.
1: He'll be mad if he finds out. He might chuck us out the house.
2: Ah, no, he's too soft.
1: But how does it work? It's in two pieces.
2: Oh, haven't you ever seen a sporting gun before?
1: No.
2: Fixed together like this.
1: Cool, all right, isn't it?
2: Ah, it's wonderful. Lovely 12 bore, this is.
1: Hey, what you doing now?
2: Ah, what's it look like I'm doing? I'm loading the Perisher.
1: You're not going to fire it, Joe.
2: Not scared, are you?
1: They'll hear.
2: Ah, no, they won't. There's nobody in the house. They've gone into town for the afternoon. Hey, what's that?
1: I mean, a cat comes in here after mice. There it is.
2: Oh,
1: Joe, what have you done?
2: Hey, quick, grab that spade. We'll bury it outside.
1: It's... dead.
2: Of course it is. Don't stand there with your eyes hanging out. Fetch that spade. If we move quick, they'll never know.
0: So Joseph Bell and Nicholas Green follow the path they have chosen of their own free will.

0: 1944, springtime. The Allied forces are poised for the invasion of Europe. But in a last desperate gamble, Hitler has launched his armada of V-1s, the flying bombs that were to have brought England to her knees. Had they been launched a little earlier, and had the defenses been less effective. Those defenses did not number Bell and Green among their gallant company. Bell and Green back in London are looking for easy money. At 16, says Bell, a man has got to have money. Yes, and they are 16 now. Old beyond their years and already experienced in the art of making easy money. But in a small way, as yet.
1: Look out, here comes another V-1. Here, the engine stopped. Which way was it going, did you see?
2: No.
1: Well, why worry? We've got to buy it sometime.
2: We're okay. It dropped in the next block. It must have been pretty close to the cop station.
1: I hope it was on top of it with all the lousy coppers inside. Here, let's go into this cave and see what we can find.
0: That was London in 1944. A shattering explosion brings death and destruction. But it's just around the block. We're okay here. Life goes on. We're used to it.
1: Take the table where the soldier is, Nick.
2: Right. Do you mind if we sit down, soldier?
3: No, carry on.
4: Yeah? What can I get you?
1: Beans on toast and a cup of tea. Plenty of sugar.
2: Same for me.
4: Plenty of sugar. You'll be lucky.
1: And make it snappy.
4: Oh, ball the cheek.
5: Not bad, eh?
1: Listen to me, partner. Women's art in this team, get it?
2: Oh, I don't understand you at times, Joe. Don't you have a look at a girl?
1: Not unless I can get something out of her. Change the subject.
2: Okay. You got a light on your soldier?
3: Sure.
2: Talk. Have you fagged yourself?
3: Oh, thanks very much. Happen to know where that last bomb went off?
2: Round the corner somewhere?
3: Maybe it wasn't too bad for the poor devils who stopped it. Rotten things, them buzz bombs.
2: Yes. Hard on the women and children.
3: Oh, don't talk about it. I've just lost my wife and Nipper. She was 22. The boy was 18 months. I told her to keep away from London, but she come back. You know what it is, living with strangers. She wanted to be home. Now there isn't any home. Just a crater.
1: Oh, I'm sorry about that. When did it happen?
3: Last week. That's why I'm here. Got a compassionate posting to clear things up.
2: Was that your bike I saw outside?
3: Yeah. I'm a Don R at the War Office.
2: Dispatch rider, eh?
3: Yeah.
2: Is that why they give you the pistol?
3: Yeah. Enfield 45. I only wish I could have a crack at the gun with it. And my time will come. I've asked to go back to my unit in the 11th Armoured.
4: Two teas.
2: Thanks, beautiful. Who's seen you home tonight?
4: Ah, look, what do you take me for, a cradle snatcher? I'm bringing the beans.
1: I told you to cut it out.
2: Oh, shut up.
3: You asked for it, chum, and you got it.
2: You mind your own business.
1: Now, take that back. What do you mean by talking to the soldier like that after he's lost his wife and kid, eh? Go on, apologize.
2: Of course. I'm sorry.
3: Don't worry. Forget it. I've got other things to think about.
1: Yes. Of course you have, pal. Here. Here I say, what do I do with my gloves?
2: I don't know.
1: Oh.
2: Oh, it's all right. It's all right. They're down here on the floor. I can get them. Nice drop of tea, this.
3: Yeah.
2: Where the blazes are you going, Joe Ferret?
6: No. I've got
2: them. Oh, the gloves. Here, I say, got the time on you, soldier?
3: It's half past nine.
2: Half past nine? Mm. Are you sure?
3: Yeah, I sent me watch for Big Ben when I come past about an hour ago. Oh, it's going all right.
2: Yeah, we got to get moving.
1: Why? Why? Because we promised to go round to Percy's and sit with his kids until his wife gets back from fire duty. He leaves the house at 9:30. She won't be back for an hour.
3: Oh, so the kids will be all alone, will they?
1: Yeah.
3: Oh, that's rough.
1: Here, look, we'll have to skip the beans on toast. Be a pal and give this to the waitress. Tell her what's happened, will you?
3: Yeah, right. I'm glad you're doing a good job. I'll explain.
1: Yeah, well, thanks. Come on, empty head. Let's go.
2: Joe, what's all this? Who's Percy?
1: Run, Nick. I got that false pistol.
2: Holy smoke.
0: You see how it all works out? The soldier, Lance Corporal Busby, had loosened his belt. The holster with a pistol in it was resting on a chair under the table beside him. It was only a matter of seconds for Bell to remove the pistol from the holster. There was no lanyard running from the gun to the Lance Corporal's shoulder. If there had been, two innocent lives might have been saved. That pistol was to fire the two bullets that may be seen today in the Black Museum.

0: Joseph Bell and Nicholas Green, armed, frightened. Frightened that the soldier would discover the loss of the pistol quickly and raise the alarm. Why did Bell steal the weapon? Why, 2 years before, had he taken the farmer's shotgun? To kill. Now, as his running feet carry him through the darkened streets of London, with the roar of exploding and flying bombs always in the next block, he doesn't know what he's going to do. He doesn't know that very soon he is going to kill. Not a cat this time, but a man.
1: Well, we got away. That was a good story about Percy and the kids, Joe. You've got some imagination, you have.
2: I decided to get the pistol before we sat down.
1: Even if it meant following that bloke outside and cushing him.
2: What are you going to do with it?
1: Well, what do you think?
2: Dick, don't you feel good knowing I've got it?
1: Yeah, it might come in handy. Yeah, the engine of the boat bomb's cut. Blimey, it's coming this way.
3: Come in here, you boys.
1: No, no, you take your hands off me.
3: No, don't be silly. Come in.
1: There, let me go. Do you hear?
3: Nothing, boy.
1: All right, you've asked for it.
3: Joe!
0: Bell fired at the precise moment when the bomb exploded. This time the explosion wasn't quite in that next block. The warden, it was an air raid warden named Thompson, who had tried to drag Joseph Bell into a shelter, the warden fell dead, with a bullet in his heart and a piece of shrapnel in his chest. The shrapnel alone would not have been fatal. And by the strange way of things, the murderers were unharmed.
1: We gotta get away.
2: This is nothing you do with me. You shot him.
1: You're just as much in it as I am, and you know it. Yeah, come on, before the ambulance gets here.
2: Oh, I'm scared.
1: Don't worry, they can't hang you at 16. Now save your breath and keep going.
0: Keep going, boys. You're going to keep going and keep going until you've used the second bullet. Then you'll stop. Forever.
1: I've got to slow down. Okay, okay. But I wish you wouldn't get in a panic. You almost get me worried, too.
2: Aren't you worried, Joe?
1: What about?
2: Well, the stiff back there.
1: Him? I'm not worried about him. They'll think he was killed by the bomb. There was blood all over him.
2: Oh, cool off, Nick. You're a man now, and there's a war on.
0: You're too young to know that air raid victims still have a death certificate. The doctor is going to find that bullet in Thompson's heart. Just as the next one is going to be found.
2: Joe, I'm going home.
4: It's early yet.
2: I know, but I'm still going home. I've had it for tonight.
4: Okay. Here, you won't say a word to anybody, will you?
2: Oh, what do you think I am? Barmy?
4: You'll do, Nick. Just you keep your mouth shut. Now, we'll be all right. See you tomorrow. Sleep well.
0: Green slept far from well. If we can believe what he said later, he never slept well for the rest of his life. But what about that home he was talking about? What sort of parents had he got? His father died and the boy was fine. When he went home to his mother.
5: Oh, it's you. I thought it was the warden come to tell me I was showing a light. What's the matter with you? Where have you been to?
2: I've been out with Joe.
5: Huh? You've been up to something, haven't you?
2: Stop asking damn fool questions or I'll break your neck. Don't put the kettle on. I'm as dry as a bone.
0: Now you see, Nicholas Green, coward and murderer, was the master in his mother's house. And what about his partner in crime? Joseph Bell had no parents. They were killed in the Blitz in 1940. He had an uncle who pledged himself guardian to the boy. But uncle preferred blondes, rather tatty blondes. So now into the final phase. 1947. The hot war is over. The Cold War is only just beginning. There's work for everybody in London, but not the sort of work which appeals to Bell and Green. They're still together and they're 19 years of age. Old enough to be hanged.
4: I've had enough of this dance. Let's get out.
2: Okay.
4: Ah, that's better. Now sit down.
2: What's on your mind, Joe?
4: We're going to do a proper job.
2: Well, we've been doing all right, haven't we?
4: Working the races, little black market deals, skipping up the back stairs in hotels to knock off a brush and comb set or an electric razor.
2: That's small time.
4: Well, what's the grift this time?
2: I'll tell you. There's a warehouse just off the commercial road. It's in Derby Street. Caravino's. You know it?
4: Yeah.
2: Well, then listen.
0: Caravino's in Derby Street. We're almost at the end of the path now, boys. Caravino's warehouse is packed with furs. All nice and snug in cold storage. They're beautiful furs, worth a lot of money. quite a temptation to the criminal who thinks he can get away with some of them. But can he get away? What about the caretaker?
2: He's the only one we got to worry about, Nick. But I've been watching the place, and every night, regular as clockwork, at 9:30, he slips out of the side door and trots round to the pub.
6: Which one?
2: The King's Head. He collects a quart of beer and takes it back to the warehouse in a bottle.
6: I suppose that lot helps him to pass the rest of the evening.
2: Maybe, but he ain't going to drink it tonight.
6: We've got him when he gets back for the bottle, is that it?
2: Yeah. And we don't cosh him until he's opened the side door.
6: We wait till he lets us in, like.
2: That's the idea. Then, when we've coshed him, we pull him inside, close the door, and help ourselves.
6: How do we get the stuff away, Joe?
2: It's a good job you got me to do the thinking for you. Do you know Cork Street?
6: Yeah, it leads out to Derby Street.
2: What, there's a greengrocer's shop. Every evening, the owner parks his van outside and leaves it there till he goes to Covent Garden Market in the morning. Well, I've given the van a once-over, and here's the key that fits the ignition.
6: You got it all worked out, Joe. But what do we do with the furs when we've got him?
2: Fix that, too. I've got a fence who specialises in furs, and he's not known, see?
6: Well, that sounds fine.
2: It is fine. Now, come on. We'll pick up the van to start with.
0: Yes, Bill had thought of everything. Or rather, almost everything. It was child's play, picking up the van. The owner was in the habit of retiring early in order to be up to catch the morning market. While he slept peacefully in a room over the back of the shop, Bell and Green pushed the van 50 yards down the street. It was all done very quietly. The time was 9:29.
2: Okay, in we get. I'll drive.
6: Aren't you going down Derby Street, Joe?
2: No, not yet. I'm taking you to the King's Head.
6: Oh, we can't go in there.
2: We're not going in. We're going to drive past and pull up. Then we keep an eye open behind and spot the caretaker when he comes out.
6: And when he comes out?
2: Yeah. What's the time now?
6: 9:30. Cool. 9:30.
2: What's up with you? Seen a ghost?
6: Yeah, I think I have.
0: This is not the first time your zero hour happened to be 9:30, is it, Nicholas Green? Remember that cafe 3 years ago when your partner stole the pistol he's carrying now inside his coat? 10 minutes later, a man was killed. Remember?
6: It's funny, that's what it is. Darn blooming funny.
2: Shut up! Pull yourself together. If you haven't got the nerve to see this through, tell me now and get out. I'll do it myself.
6: I'm sorry, Joe. I'm okay. I started thinking, that's all.
2: Leave that thinking to me. Here's the pub. I can see the door to the bar through the driving mirror. And here he comes. Dead on time, as per usual. Luck's in.
0: The caretaker from the warehouse disappears into the bar. The watchers don't have long to wait. He comes out with his bottle of beer and trudges back through the shadows towards his lonely post. He turns into Derby Street and approaches the tall, dark building of Caravino's. So alive by day, so very silent by night.
7: Oh, don't say I'll shut myself out. No good, here's a key.
2: Excuse me, chum. I want to get to Tower Bridge.
7: Oh, that's easy. Straight to the end, turn left, right and left again, and you come into Wapping High Street.
2: Yeah, I'm a stranger around here, but, look, I've got a map. If you could point it out to me...
7: Well, you'll find it all right. Good night.
2: No, you don't! Get your back! I'll drag him in and open the gate to the yard. Now, drive the van in quick, okay?
0: Everything's working according to plan, isn't it, Boyce? You've thought of everything, almost everything. You wouldn't know about that little electric contact you break as you open the door to the cold room where the mink furs are stored. You wouldn't know that it causes an alarm call to be piped through to the information room in Scotland Yard. And you wouldn't know that even before you could get that first load of furs down to the van, the net is closing in. A police car is on a patrol, and the commercial road less than 2 minutes away. It receives the message which marks the end of your short path.
8: Hello, 9G. Hello, 9G. Intruders believed to have entered Caravino's fur warehouse, Derby Street. Over.
9: 9G answering. Message understood. Proceeding immediately.
8: Job, I wonder.
9: I shouldn't think so. I've had 22 years in the force and I never had the luck to get onto a real job yet.
8: You should worry, Tommy boy. You're retiring next month. Think of that nice little pension you're going to get.
9: Yeah.
8: You're going to sit back and grow more prize lupins for the rest of your life.
0: But P.C. Tom Wallace was never to draw his pension, and he was never to grow any more prize lupins. This was the first real job he had waited 22 years for. He'd always known what he would do. He'd approach quietly, turn off the car engine before he got to the scene of the incident, and tread lightly. He'd make sure his brother officers followed his example. He wasn't going to fall down on his first real job. And somehow he knew this was it.
9: Quiet, quiet. Is the door locked?
10: Yes. But look down there.
9: Oh, blood. Try the gate.
10: It's open.
9: Now, we'll go back to the car and signal for reinforcements. Pete, George, me is going in.
11: Shh, Nick, take that load out to the van. I'll go back for some more.
1: Okay, Joe. Make it quick. The sooner we're away, the better I'll like it.
9: All right, son, the game's up.
11: Copper, let me go.
9: Ah, there's the freezer on you. How many more up there?
1: Fine, Dad.
9: Don't worry, we will. Come on, George. I can see a light through the door.
11: Get back, you fat enough. I've got a gun.
9: Drop it, you young fool.
11: Let him have it, Joe.
9: Drop it.
11: Look out, Joe, where you're going. The lift shaft behind you.
0: Joseph Bell survived his 20-foot fall. Police Constable Tom Wallace was dead. The bullet that was removed from his brain was placed beside the bullet that had killed the warden 3 years earlier.
12: It is established beyond doubt that the bullets were fired from the same weapon.
0: And today, they can both be seen side by side in the Black Museum.
13: Orson Welles will be back with you in just a moment.
0: Bell and Green were tried and convicted of the murder of Constable Tom Wallace. The second charge of murder was never preferred, but Warden Thompson was avenged when the two men found the end of the path they had followed by their own free will. It finished on the gallows at 8 o'clock on a gray, misty morning. There were some who said that Green should not have died. He didn't fire the shot that killed the policeman. But was he indeed the weaker member of the Grimm Partnership? The reconstruction of events you have heard was based on his confessions. But the fact remains, he knew Bell had a loaded pistol, and neither he nor his companion could outwit the machinery of Scotland Yard. So another chapter of murder was closed, and the bullet that killed Thompson lies beside the bullet that killed Wallace in the Black Museum. And now, until we meet next time in the same place and I tell you another story about the Black Museum, I remain, as always, obediently yours.

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1: "21st Precinct, Sergeant Burns. I can hear you. What's the trouble there? Is you all alone? How much is on the clock? $2 and what? Well, why can't you pay it?
2: Where'd she lose it?
1: Where?
3: You are in the muster room at the 21st Precinct, the nerve center. A call is coming through.
1: You will follow the action taken
3: pursuant to that call from this minute until the final report is written in the 124 room at the 21st Precinct.
1: All right, you're driving a hat.
3: Drive her into the station house.
1: We'll talk about it when you get here. Just drive around the station. We'll get it all settled here.
3: 21st Precinct. It's just lines on a map of the city of New York. Most of the 173,000 people wedged into the 9/10 of a square mile between Fifth Avenue and the East River wouldn't know if you asked them that they lived or worked in the 21st. Whether they know it or not, the security of their persons, their homes, and their property is my job. My job and the job of the 160 patrolmen, 11 sergeants, and 4 lieutenants, of whom I'm the boss.
1: My name is Kennelly, Frank Kennelly. I'm captain in command of the 21st.
4: What makes a city? Not buildings, not subways, not business. People make a city. From dawn to midnight, from midnight to dawn, the rich and the poor and the good and the bad pour their lives together and stir up the city. As in the 21st, a little over 2 weeks ago.
1: I was working my 6 p.m. to 8 a.m. tour. At 1:55 a.m., following patrol, I returned to the station house. In the muster room, Sergeant Burns was on the boxes. Lieutenant Snyder was the desk officer. A hat driver and a well-dressed, very pretty young woman, about 20, stood in front of the railing. I walk around behind the desk to make an entry in the blotter that I had returned from patrol. What's doing, Sergeant?
5: Nothing much, sir. It's been a quiet tour.
6: Look, I got no time to stand here and discuss the pros and cons. There was $2.40 on the clock. Now, all I want is my money, that's all.
7: I'd pay you if I had it. I told you I lost my wallet.
1: Hello, Lieutenant.
5: Captain.
6: Lady, just give me the $2.40.
1: She says she lost her wallet.
6: Well, why couldn't she look and see if she had her wallet before she got in my cab at Idlewild Airport, Lieutenant? Why'd she have to wait until we get to 80th Street and Park Avenue before she finds it out?
7: I looked in my purse for a cigarette, and I noticed the wallet was missing. I told you I'd give you a tip.
6: Lady, when I turn the cab in at 4 o'clock in the morning, the boss wants cash for what's on the clock. He don't want checks.
7: I don't have the cash. I lost my wallet.
6: Why do I get all the sad stories? I've never seen it.
1: Where were you going from Idlewild, miss?
6: She said Penn Station.
1: All right, 19. What's your name, miss?
7: Elizabeth Aylward.
1: Do you have any identification?
7: No, it was all in my wallet, Lieutenant. I've got my checkbook, though.
6: I'm not interested.
1: What's your name?
6: Swinagi, Joe Swinagi.
1: Well, now, look, Joe. These things happen.
6: But always to me. Why?
1: Who are you, anyway?
8: I'm Captain Kennelly.
1: Oh, I beg your pardon. I'd just like to know who I'm talking to. You're wasting time here. Not news to me, Captain.
7: I didn't want to come here.
1: I'd suggest that you take the young lady's check and get back on the job. The only other thing to do is file a complaint against her.
6: I got a good mind to do just that.
7: What does that mean? Have you arrested?
9: 21st Precinct, Sergeant.
1: Do you, know anybody around here that you can call and get the money from me?
9: Well, you take your meal now.
7: I don't know a soul, not a soul. I'm from out of town.
1: You wouldn't want to spend the morning in court, would you, Joe?
8: I want to spend the morning sleeping.
1: All right, give me the check and let me get out.

0: Sarah, I'm from out of town.
1: You wouldn't want to spend the morning in court, would you, Joe?
2: I want to spend the morning sleeping.
1: All right, give me the check. Let me get out of here.
0: Well, I really appreciate it. You don't know how much I appreciate it.
1: Here, miss. Do you want a pen?
0: Oh, yes, thanks. Thanks a lot. How do you want it made out?
1: Just the cash. That's good enough.
0: It was $2.40. I'll make it for $4. That'll be a good tip for all the trouble I caused you.
1: What's up to you, lady?
0: Yeah? You know, I lost my wallet, and I don't have a cent of cash. I couldn't make it for $10, and you'll give me $6.10.
1: No, you couldn't. Now, listen, just make it for $2.40. Just give it to me, and let me get out of here.
0: All right, there was no harm in asking.
1: Plenty of harm. 25 cents
3: was enough for Reidenburn. Yes, sir?
1: Hold on. Captain Canella is a division lieutenant for you.
4: Okay.
1: Now, lean up against the desk and write it, sir.
4: I'll take it here. Yes, sir. Captain Kennelly.
1: Yes, Dev.
4: No, I can't spare him.
1: Well, I'm short two sergeants now.
5: Waters went sick yesterday and Klein's on vacation.
1: Oh, I can't.
5: No.
1: Oh, I know there's no harm in asking. All right, Dev.
5: That's okay. So long.
3: How is Sergeant Waters, Captain? Did you hear from him?
1: No, he's better. His wife called last night.
5: Oh, that's good to hear.
0: I'm really sorry to cause so much trouble. I made it out for $4 anyway. Here.
1: Braxton, Pennsylvania. Where's Braxton, Pennsylvania?
0: It's near Philadelphia. Lieutenant, did I get the pen from you?
5: That's fine.
0: Thanks a lot.
5: You're welcome.
1: Well, can I go now?
5: Yeah, go ahead.
1: Well, I'll be seeing.
0: Goodbye. I can't blame him, I guess.
3: 21st Precinct, Sergeant Burns.
0: But I couldn't help it.
3: Singleton.
1: Do you live in Braxton?
0: Yes, sir, that's
1: right. Put him on here.
0: Near Philadelphia.
1: What are you doing in New York,
5: Lieutenant Snyder?
0: Well, it's a long story.
1: Listen, you put unidentified on the UF-95 tag for that DOA. The aided card says he was registered into the hotel as Herbert Rowden. Now, which is right?
5: Miss, walk across the hall out of my office, will you?
0: Over there?
1: Yes, that's right. The cards in his pocket showed what name?
5: And just have a seat in there.
0: Yes, sir, if you want.
1: Now, how do you spell it?
5: Sergeant, did you check and see if her wallet was turned in out at Idlewild?
1: All right,
5: just came in a minute before you did. All right, I'll be in my office, yes, sir.
1: Elizabeth Earlwood. How do you spell that?
0: E-R-L-W-O-O-D.
1: Mm-hmm. What were you doing out at Idlewild?
0: Well, you see, I came to New York on the train with a friend of mine. She left in a plane for Europe at midnight. I was going back to Philadelphia.
1: All right. That's okay.
0: I'm sorry. And I put her in the plane and took the cab to go back to Penn Station. When I opened my pocketbook for a cigarette, I noticed my wallet was missing. That's all there is to it. I couldn't help it.
1: Did you have your pocketbook open at the airport?
0: Oh, yes, several times. I bought her a couple of magazines and we went to the bar and had a drink. Several times.
1: You didn't miss it before you got in the cab.
0: No, sir. I told you I was going to smoke a cigarette.
1: You were on your way to Penn Station to get a train to Philadelphia?
0: Yes, sir. That's right. To Philadelphia. Mm-hmm. Then I'd have to change there for Braxton. That's on the other side of Philadelphia, on the main line. I really couldn't help it. I can't blame the cab driver for being mad. He's entitled to his money, but I couldn't help it. I didn't want to lose my wallet.
1: Yes, I know. Do you have any friends in New York?
0: Well, there are a couple of people. Since I went to school with, but I wouldn't know where they are exactly.
1: Would you like to call your home?
0: Oh, I don't think that would be a good idea at this time of night. You see, I didn't even tell my mother and father I was coming to New York. They'd get scared to death. She's nervous anyway. And he's probably not home. He stays in town a lot. Philadelphia, that is. Grover C. Earlwood, did you ever hear of him?
1: No.
0: Oh, he's a pretty big man.
1: Well, if you don't call him, you have to do something.
0: All I want to do is get to Penn Station and get on the train, that's all. I had a return ticket, but that was in my wallet, too.
1: How much money did you have?
0: Well, I don't know. $35 or $40, something like that, not much.
1: Yeah, excuse me. Captain Canelli.
6: Sergeant Burns, Captain. I called both the 103rd and the Port Authority police at Idlewild. There's been no wallet turned in.
1: Okay, thanks. Well, your wallet hasn't been turned in, not as yet.
0: Oh, I don't know what I'm going to do. Look at me. I look terrible, don't I?
1: Well, there's no reason for you to have been crying.
0: I'll be all right. I just had the money to get home, that's all I need.

0: about $10. Carlton, would you pass the check for me for $10?
1: Miss.
0: $10, that's all. I could get a train home and pay the cab fare from the Boston station to my house. That's all it would take, $10.
1: Look, Miss Elwood, if I cashed a check for everyone who walked in the door.
0: Good, I promise it's good.
1: Oh, I don't doubt that.
0: I'll leave my watch with you. Look, it's a beautiful watch. My father gave it to me. 17 jewels and a gold case. You keep it until you're sure about the check.
1: All right, never mind the watch, Miss Elwood. Just write out the check. I'll cash it for you.
0: Oh, thanks. You don't have any idea how this saved my life. It really saved my life.
1: I took the young woman's check and gave her $10 from my own pocket. She powdered her nose, thanked me profusely, and left the station house at 2:20 a.m. The rest of the tour was quiet. At 8 a.m., I turned out the platoon for the day tour, signed the blotter, and left the precinct to go off duty. It was a heavy week. We were plagued by a series of housebreakings. There was a 3-alarm fire, 2 armed robberies, a rash of car thefts, and a traffic fatality during the next few days, all in addition to the ordinary occurrences. On Friday morning at 8 a.m., I arrived in the precinct for my day tour. I turned out the platoon, then returned to my office to read the reports and communications which had accumulated. These I signed while I spoke to George Underwood, the precinct youth patrolman, in regard to his plans for a championship playoff among softball teams from the various playgrounds in the precinct. About 10:30, I had finished the paperwork and interviews. I walked out into the muster room.
2: Sergeant Burns. Oh, Rolf, walk around to 346 and see the super. City Marshal's on his way to serve an eviction notice. Super says the tenant might give a little trouble. He's a fighter. Yeah, that's right. Okay, let me know.
1: What have we got, Sergeant?
2: Nothing much, Captain. Pretty quiet.
1: Hey, Captain. Just got a minute. Yeah, sure. Hello, Matt.
3: Hi.
2: Hello, Lieutenant.
1: Wait. What's the trouble? Captain, did you take a check from a girl a few days ago, a kid 18 to 20, honey-colored hair, very pretty?
4: Yes, that's right, for $10. How did you know about it?
1: I just got a call from downtown. They were notified by the Pennsylvania State Police.
4: Which forged it?
1: You're kidding.
4: No.
1: Your bank will notify you today, I guess. That girl's been papering the town with those checks, put out a couple of dozen of them.
4: How do you like that?
1: The forgery squad got in the whole list this morning. Somebody down there recognized your name. They phoned up and asked if it was you.
4: It's me. Who is she? Do they know?
1: No. She's really laying down that paper all over New York. Just small amounts, but you sure picked a good name to forge. Mrs. Elizabeth Hans Earlwood. Big name in Philadelphia.
4: I see how she does it.
1: I do. That kid sold me a bill of goods. She came in here with a real sad story about losing her money.
4: Yeah.
1: That's what she's been using, according to the forgery squad. Same story. Bank down there just threw their hands in the air when all these checks started showing up.
4: She sold me. She really sold me.
1: Yes, sir. Sweet, innocent, and in trouble. I you see how she hung that paper all over town if she sold you, Captain?
4: This next time, be careful.
1: No, Matt. Next time, I'll take the watch. An alarm was put out for the young woman who forged the name of Elizabeth Hans Earlwood to more than 24 checks and passed them on various merchants and individuals in the city of New York. But the alarm didn't stop her. In the next few days, a dozen more such checks were refused payment by the bank at Braxton, Pennsylvania. In New York, the investigation was handled by detectives of the Forgery Squad, one of the several organizations of specialized investigators who operate on a citywide basis from the central office. In the meantime, the tour-by-tour activities continued in the 21st Precinct. On Saturday, we had a bad homicide. On Sunday morning, a 7-year-old girl on her way to church was struck by a hit-and-run driver on First Avenue. Both her legs were broken, but she was more worried about her dress. The house burglaries continued. No leads there. Monday morning at 11:40, I returned to the precinct from patrol. In the muster room, Sergeant Burns was on the boxes. Lieutenant Snyder was on duty as desk officer.
5: Hello, Red.
6: Captain.
5: Hello, Captain.
1: What's doing, Sergeant?
5: Nothing much, sir. It's a quiet tour. A couple of messages for you.
1: Oh, thanks.
5: That Mr. Escher wouldn't leave his first name. He said he'd call back.
1: No, I know who he is. Oh, is this one Congressman Thompson?
5: Yes, sir, that's right. He said he'd be at that number until 2:30 p.m.
6: Do you want to sign the blotter, Captain? I've got the entry made.
1: Yeah. All right, Red.
5: 21st Precinct, Sergeant Burns.
6: What's that new pen, Captain? The ink really flowing.
1: All right.
5: 17.
6: Thanks, Captain.
1: Sergeant, see if you can get Congressman Tarbin back for me.
6: Yes, sir.
1: I'll take it in my office.
0: Where may I find Captain
6: Kennelly,
0: please?
6: Over here, ma'am. You'll have to make inquiries at the desk.
1: That's all right, Lieutenant. I'm Captain Kennelly.
0: Oh, how do you do? I'm Mrs. Elizabeth Hance Earlworth.
1: Of Philadelphia?
0: Oh, you know me?
1: Well, let's say I've heard of you.
0: I'd like to talk to you, Captain.
1: In here, Mrs. Earlworth.
0: Thank you.
1: Have a chair.
0: Thank you.
1: Well, somebody's been using your name in vain, Mrs. Irwin.
0: That's what I want to talk to you about, Captain Kennelly. Oh, how do you pronounce it? Kennelly or Kennelly?
1: Kennelly.
0: There's a Mrs. Conwood who serves with me on the Philadelphia Eleemosynary Board. She was a Kennelly. Mrs. Byron Conwood, is she your family?
1: No, I'm afraid not.
0: That's it, Miss Kennedy.
1: What can I do for you, Mrs. Elwood? You know, I'm not handling the investigation. I'm just another victim in this case.
0: Yes, and it's too bad. I know you were just performing an act of kindness. You were being a good Samaritan.
1: Well, I was trying to be.
0: You were. And I want to make restitution of the $10 you lost.
1: You're under no obligation to do that, Mrs. Irwin.
0: I think I am. It was $10, wasn't it?
1: Those checks were forged on your bank account. The responsibility belongs to the first endorser.
0: The responsibility belongs to me, Captain. You see, I know who forged all those checks.
1: Who?
0: Well...
1: Oh, excuse me.
0: Of course.
1: Captain Kennelly.
3: Captain, I have Congressman Tarbin for you.
1: Oh, all right. I'll just be a minute, Mrs. Elwood.
0: That's all right.
3: Hello, Frank.
1: Oh, I tried to reach you yesterday, Congressman.
3: Yes, I know. I'm sorry I didn't get back to you. What can I do for you, Frank?
1: Well, just a little information, that's all, Congressman. Do you know Father Cotella of St. Agnes?
3: Yes.
1: Well, he has a student he's very interested in. The boy finished his first year at CCNY, and he's made excellent marks. He's right up there at the top of his class. Good athlete, nice young man. Well, there's not much money in the family. They have a little hardware store. The boy wants to get into West Point. He'd be good. Father Cotella knows there are competitive examinations before you make your appointments. He just wants to find out how to go about getting him on the list. I told him I'd call you. You want the boy's name?
3: No, not yet. We have all the information on him from Father Cotella. Well, thanks for calling, Frank.
1: Thank you.
3: Goodbye.
1: Bye.
0: Once a good Samaritan.
1: Oh, it's all part of the job, Miss Irwin. You said you knew who forged those checks.
0: Yes, I do.
1: Who?
0: My daughter.
1: Oh?
0: Don't look so surprised, Captain. I have a daughter that age. My daughter Elizabeth. So you see, it's not really forgery. Her name is Elizabeth, too. It's not really forgery.
1: Is her middle name Hance?
0: No.
1: Does she have an account at that bank?
0: No, but she has an account at the bank in Philadelphia in her own name. She has money in there, plenty of money. I deposit $50 a week to her account. I don't understand why she does it. I don't understand.
1: Have any officers come to see you at home, Mrs. Irwin?
0: Oh, yes. A very nice young detective from the Pennsylvania State Police. Very nice.
1: Did you tell him you suspected it was your daughter?
0: No.
1: Why not?
0: My husband told me not to. I wanted to tell the bank to pay the checks just to let them go through, but my husband told me not to.
1: You have any idea why your daughter is doing this? She's forged and passed nearly 40 checks in New York alone.
0: I don't know. I really don't. She's had everything all her life, everything. Not a thing she wanted we didn't give her. And she just left home all of a sudden, and the next thing we knew, the checks started. I didn't even know she was in New York.
1: Why did you leave home, Mrs. Irwin?
0: I don't know.
1: Well, there must have been a reason.
0: It was something with her father.
1: What?
0: Well, it's really very personal.
1: Mrs. Irwin, your personal matter isn't personal anymore. It's very public. About 40 people in New York are victims of it.
0: I'd rather not go into it.
1: I'm afraid you'll have to.
0: Well, I'm involved in it, too, in a manner of speaking.
1: Yeah?
0: Well, you see, my husband was away. He told us he was going to Chicago on business. The weekend came, and Liz was invited out to Wilmington for a party on Saturday night. She didn't want to go. She never wants to go, but I talked her into it. Anyway, she went. She had a very good time. After the party, the young hostess and her friends decided to go to an inn on the shore for coffee and a snack. She saw her father there.
1: Oh?
0: He was with another woman.
1: How old is Liz?
0: 19. She'll be 20 in October.
4: Did she talk to her father?
7: No. Luckily, he didn't see her, but she came home very upset. I had no idea what the trouble was. Finally, on Monday or Tuesday, she spoke to me. Told me she'd seen him well. I said, Liz, I'm sorry you had to find out this way, but it's been going on for years. Your father has his friends, and I have mine. That's the way it is.
4: What did she say?
7: Nothing.
4: Nothing at all?
7: Well, as a matter of fact, I was just on my way out of the house when I told her I was late for a dinner party.
4: Did she leave right away?
7: Oh, no. In a day or so.
4: Do you have any idea where she's staying in New York?
7: No.
4: Well, could she be with friends?
7: Well, she only has one friend here. I called her even before the check started, but she hadn't heard from Liz. Captain, that girl has had the best education money could give her. She has a car all her own, a 1952 convertible, all her own. She has clothes, lots of clothes, and money of her own.
4: What made you decide to come to New York, Miss Elwood?
7: Well, I wanted to find her and bring her home. That's the natural thing for a mother to do. I want to get the thing straightened out. My friends would begin to ask questions.
4: Does your husband know you came?
7: No. He'd be against it. He's afraid she'll cause a lot of trouble. He doesn't want any trouble or any scandal. Very annoyed with this.
4: Is he?
7: Well, I admit I don't understand her myself. What's gotten into her? Why would she do this to me?
4: Well, I'm not sure I can answer that, Miss Elwood. I'm only a policeman. I took Mrs. Elwood upstairs to the 21st Detective Squad and introduced her to Lieutenant King. He called Detective Scanlon of the forgery squad who was handling the squeals in this case. Detective Scanlon, along with Lieutenant King, interviewed Mrs. Elwood. As she repeated the story she told me, I went back to my office. A new alarm was put out for the young woman, and a communication to the Pennsylvania State Police advised them of the actual circumstances in the case. The next day, orders came through from the chief inspector instructing each precinct captain to accompany the patrol sergeant on cabaret inspection at the rate of no less than two a night until all cabarets were visited. Delegates to two recent conventions had complained that they were being overcharged in a few midtown nightclubs. We were instructed to look for such violations of the state liquor law and city licensing regulations as might lead to the clipping of patrons. These included the lack of a bill of fare plainly stating prices, improper lighting, and mingling of entertainers and employees with patrons.
8: Everything looks all right here, Captain.
4: Yeah. Did you take a look in the kitchen?
8: Yes, sir.
4: Are they prepared to serve food?
8: Yes, sir. There's a cook on the job.
4: All right. Let's go.
8: We can go around the corner to the High-Low Club, Captain.
4: We'll see. Oh, just a second. Wait here a minute. Someone at the bar I want to talk to.
8: Yes, sir. Well, it depends, honey. It depends on how you feel about it.
4: Excuse me. What's on your mind? I want to talk to the young lady.
0: What do you want to talk to me about?
4: Listen, it's a private conversation, fella. Get lost. I'm a police officer. Oh, excuse me.
0: What do you want to talk to me about?
4: Now, Liz, you remember.
8: Listen, what's the trouble, anyway?
4: What's your name, mister?
8: Why do you want to know that?
4: Because this girl is wanted for passing 39 forged checks, that's why.
0: It's so, Carl. It's absolutely so.
8: Listen, I only met her tonight, only an hour ago.
4: What's your name?
8: Holt, Carl Holt. That's the truth. You can ask her. Isn't that the truth?
0: It's the truth.
4: Did you cash a check for her, Mr. Holt?
8: For me?
4: No.
0: You would have, Carl. You would have. Everybody does. Even policemen. Everybody loves me.
4: I called Sergeant Burns over, and we took Liz Irwood and her companion to the station house. On the way in, Patrolman Novak, who had relieved Sergeant Burns on TS, told me that Lieutenant King was in. I instructed Sergeant Burns to resume his duties and went upstairs to the 21st Squad. After a few minutes of questioning, Carl Holt convinced us that he had, in fact, only met the girl that evening in another bar. He gave his address and promised to appear again if needed. Then he was allowed to go. Detective Scanlon of the forgery squad was called. While he was en route, Matt King and I talked to the girl.
9: Is that the only reason, Liz?
0: Well, I had to live.
4: You want to call your mother? You can place a call to her.
0: No, I don't want to call her. I don't want to talk to her.
4: Well, if you don't, Liz, I do. Is this phone to T.S., Matt?
9: That's right, yes.
0: I haven't anything to say to her.
10: 21st Precinct, Sergeant Burns.
4: This is Captain Kennelly. Would you step in my office and look in the corner of my desk blotter? There's a note with the number of Mrs. Elizabeth Hance Irwood in Braxton, Pennsylvania.
10: Braxton?
4: Yeah, that's right.
1: Place a collect call to Mrs. Elwood at that number.
10: Right away, Captain.
9: Right. You have a bank account of your own, Liz. Why'd you have to forge checks in your mother's name?
0: I don't know. Just seemed like I should.
9: What made you?
0: I don't know. If I knew, I'd tell you.
9: You know, you hurt a lot of people.
0: Did I? I didn't mean to.
9: About 40 people, including Captain Kennelly.
0: I'm sorry. I didn't mean to hurt anyone. You know I'm sorry, Captain.
9: I hope you are.
0: I didn't mean to hurt anyone. I just wanted to get money from people to prove they liked me, that's all. If they were willing to take a check from me, that proved they liked me, didn't it? That's all I wanted to prove.
9: You could have given checks on your own account to prove the same thing.
0: No, that's not so. It wouldn't prove the same thing. It wouldn't prove the same thing because... I don't know. It just wouldn't.
9: What were you doing out at Idlewild that night?
0: Idlewild?
9: Yes, the airport.
0: When?
9: When you said you didn't have money to pay the cab driver.
0: Oh.
9: What were you doing there?
0: I went out there just to cash a check, that's all. I thought that would be a nice place. I'm sorry, I didn't realize I'd caused so much trouble. I really didn't. If that's my mother, I don't want to talk to her. I don't.
9: All right, I get it now.
0: I won't.
9: Captain Kennelly.
10: Sergeant Burns, Captain. I have Mrs. Earlwood.
9: Oh, all right.
10: Go ahead.
9: Hello.
11: Captain Kennelly?
9: Yes, this is Captain Kennelly. We have Liz here, Mrs. Earlwood.
11: Oh, you have? How is she? Is she all right?
0: I won't talk to her.
9: Yes, she seems all right.
11: Not all clever?
9: Liz?
0: No, I told you no.
9: I'm sorry, Miss Earlwood. She won't come to the phone.
11: Why won't she?
9: Well, she just refuses, Mrs. Earlwood.
11: Well, tell her I'll be there. Tell her I love her. Tell her I'll take the next train. Her father, too.
9: All right. Goodbye.
11: The next train.
0: I couldn't talk. I'm sorry. I couldn't. I'm not ashamed or anything, but I couldn't talk to her.
9: She said to tell you that she loves you. She and your father are taking the next train.
0: They won't be here.
9: They told the captain they would?
0: No, they won't. All they'll do is send money. They always send money. They think it's the same thing, but it isn't. It really isn't the same. Is it?
9: No, Liz. There's a big difference. All the difference in the world.
12: First Precinct, Sergeant Burns. What do you mean you were robbed? Held up? Where this happened? Where? Did he have a gun? Well, there were two men. When was this, just now? How long ago?
9: And so it goes. Around the clock, through the week, every day, every year. A police precinct in the city of New York is a flesh and blood merry-go-round. Anyone can catch the brass ring. Or the brass ring can catch anyone.
13: 21st Precinct, a factual account of the way the police work in the world's largest city, is presented with the official cooperation of the Patrolmen's Benevolent Association, an organization of more than 20,000 members of the Police Department, City of New York. Everett Sloan in the role of Captain Kennelly, Ken Lynch as Lieutenant King. 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
23: 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Episode 1. How to handle men through the application of psychology.

0: there is a beautiful place which is called Botswana. And that is where I live. It is a wide country with skies that are so high and so empty that they seem not blue, but white. And they are filled with sunlight from those first minutes when the sun comes up over the bush and makes the tops of the trees gold until the very last moment when it sinks over the Kalahari and the sky is red, like a big bowl of copper. I am so proud of my country, which is a good place. I'm proud to be who I am, Ma Ramotswe, daughter of the late Obed Ramotswe, citizen of Botswana, and the owner of the number one ladies detective agency, which is the only detective agency in the country. There are two ladies in the agency, myself and my assistant Grace Makutsi, Mama Kutsi. And we both work in that small office beside the garage owned by my fiancé, Mr. J.L.B. Matakoni, the finest mechanic in Botswana. And everybody says that, not just me. Sometimes it is a bit noisy. We are the quiet ones. It is the garage that makes all the noise. There they go, Mr. J.L.B. Matakoni and his two apprentices, Charlie, who is the older one, and the younger one, whose name I always forget. There they go again.
1: Now, Charlie, if you hold that knot in position there. No, not there. There. Yes, that is the place. Then you tighten it slowly.
2: Slowly.
1: You must never force things when you are dealing with an engine. If there's one thing I want you to remember when you finish your apprenticeship, it is that you must never force things.
2: I never do, boss. I'm always careful. I am the careful one. That's me.
1: Oh, yes. Didn't I see you using a hammer on an engine once? Didn't I? Was that being careful?
2: That was at the beginning, boss. I was just a boy then, so high. I did not know as much then as I do now. Now, I am ready.
1: You think you are ready to be let loose on the cars of Botswana? Do you really think that?
2: I am ready, boss. You could sign me off my apprenticeship tomorrow if you like. I am ready.
1: That would be a sad day for the cars of Botswana if I did that. You still have a lot to learn, you know. Now look what you have done. I said that you should hold that. You have dropped it now. Where is it? On the ground? Somewhere down there.
2: It was slippery, boss. It is difficult to hold things when they are slippery. Don't worry, boss. I'll find it.
1: No! Oh, look what you have done. You have put grease all over my shoulder. I told you not to pat me on the shoulder like that when you talk to me. I am not one of these girls that you boys are always spoiling. Get some lint to wipe this off.
0: So, Mr. J.L.B. Matakoni, tea time. We heard you through there. Lots of activity.
3: Yes, sir. That young man must be such a help.
1: Somebody has to train them, I suppose. But it's not easy.
0: They'll get better. We all get a bit better as we grow older.
4: I shall make the tea now. Give me your mug, Ra. And we have some biscuits this morning. Look, isn't that the sort you like?
1: It is. But I am not going to have one. I have to go to the orphan farm. Ma Potokwani...
3: Yes, she telephoned, didn't she? Come and have a cup of tea, Mr. J.L.B. Matakoni. That's what she will say. Come and have a nice talk so that we can catch up with each other. But we all know what that means. It means something needs to be fixed. What will it be this time? The water pump? That old van minibus of theirs?
0: It is difficult for Ma Potokwani. She is a matron. Matrons are not very good at fixing pumps and things like that.
3: You're too kind to her, Ma Ramotswe. You're too kind to everyone. Ma Potokwani thinks that she can get everything for nothing. And she takes advantage of men. We all know how weak men are, but we don't take advantage of them, do we? But she does. She thinks
4: that if you offer a man a piece of fruitcake, then you can get him to do anything. No, no, no. Don't shake your head like that, Tra. That's what she thinks. She really does.
5: Ah, Mr. J.L.B. Matakoni. Come over here, Ra. Over here.
1: Ma Potakwani, what is going on?
5: Quick, Ra, over here. That bush over there, you see it? The small one? That is where it is.
1: What is all this, Ma Potakwani? What have you seen?
5: One of the children just called me out and said that there was a snake in that bush. There it is. You see it? Do you see how it holds its head? Just like a branch. You could walk right up to that bush and not notice it. And then...
1: Well, this one has been seen. But I don't think we should make too much fuss about it.
5: Oh, quick, Ra! Quick! Look, look, he's sliding down. Oh, watch out, watch out, watch out.
1: It is going. Don't worry, let it go. It is probably quite harmless. Look, these snakes are not poisonous, you know. Look, it's gone now.
5: Oh, you are a brave, brave man. Maybe the bravest man in Botswana. Now, come inside, Mr. J.L.B. Matakoni.
1: I am not brave, ma.
5: Come now, Mr. J.L.B. Matakoni. I know how modest you are. Anyway, take a seat. I'll just get one of the ladies. Would you make some tea, please?
6: Yes, ma.
5: Oh, my goodness. This is an exhausting place to work. One excitement after another. If anybody thinks that an orphanage is a quiet place to be, they should come out here and see all the things that happen. Every day, some new problem. Every day.
1: It's better than being bored, though.
5: Yes, it's certainly better than being bored. But enough about us. How's the garage, Ra? And how's Mara Motswe? Speaking about being busy, she's the one. All those fascinating cases, all those problems that people keep bringing, eh? All those badly behaved husbands getting up to all sorts of mischief. No, Mara Motswe must have a lot on her plate.
1: She certainly is busy, but she doesn't complain. Or she doesn't complain to me.
5: Yeah, that is a good thing in my view. There's nothing worse than a person who complains. Nobody wants to hear from such a person. Nobody. That's why I try never to complain. Personally, that is. Although...
1: Yes, ma, although.
5: Well, now and then I have to make a small complaint. Not a big one, a small one.
1: Such as?
5: Well, since you ask, Ra, I have to complain sometimes about money. That is something that everybody has to complain about from time to time.
1: But you get money from the government, don't you? And you get money from the people who sponsor the orphans.
5: Oh, yes, yes, yes. Those people are very kind. But the problem is, Ra, that there is just never enough money. The children need shoes, 80 pula a time. The children need new vests, 20 pula at best. This child needs an inhaler, 10 pula. That child needs to go to the dentist, 100 pula. That's where all the money goes. Like the Limpopo River draining away.
1: I see. Well, that must be difficult. But
5: oh, please don't misunderstand me, Mr. J.L.B. Matakoni. I'm not going to ask you for money. Eh? I have never asked you for money, have I? Ah, here's the girl with her tea. Put it over here, ma, on the table. That's right, thank you. And pass the cake over to me. Will you have a piece of this fruit cake, Ra? It's your favorite, I think, eh? Very rich. Lots of fruit. This is a cake that's very good for you. There, you have the biggest piece. The biggest piece for the man. There now.
1: I have a feeling you want me to do something, Ma Potakwani. Does the water pump need fixing by any chance?
5: The water pump? Oh, no. That is working very well since you fixed it last time.
1: Oh, then...
5: But since you ask, Ra, there is something that I'd like you to do. We are raising money for a new kitchen here. And we are asking people, certain well-known people, to get sponsorship to do things for us.
1: Oh, sponsored runs and things like that.
5: Exactly, Ra. Sponsored runs, yes. Although, we have enough people doing those. So, we have something a bit different in mind. Something that will really attract large sponsorship. And that is where a brave man like you comes into the picture.
1: Yes?
5: A sponsored parachute jumper. That's what I'd like you to do. You did say that you would raise money for us, and that is the way we would like you to do it.
1: A parachute jump? Me?
5: Yes, Ra. What fun. Everybody will be very excited when they read about it in the paper.
1: The paper?
5: Yes. The Botswana Daily News was asking about what we were planning, and I took the liberty of mentioning that you would probably be doing it. I hope you don't mind, Ra. And they were very interested.
1: But I have never...
5: It's very simple, Ra. Apparently, it can't go wrong. They tie a line to your parachute so that it opens even if you forget to pull the cord. Apparently, some people forget to pull the cord and then they go all the way down, bang. But that doesn't happen very much. How was that cake, Mr. J.L.B. Matakoni? Another piece?
2: No, Motoleli, Puso. Settle down now. There we are.
5: So move over a bit.
2: Give her more room.
5: That is better.
2: Nara, will you say grace, please? Quiet, children.
1: Lord, you have given good things to our family and to Botswana. We thank you for that. And we think of all those brothers and sisters in Africa and elsewhere who do not have food on their table. And we hope that there will be good things for them someday soon. Amen.
6: Amen. Amen. Mama swear he has more potatoes than I do. Look, 1, 2, 3, 4. He has 4 potatoes. I have 2.
7: That is not your business. These are my potatoes.
2: Kuso, here is a little arithmetic problem for you. There are 2 foster children who live with a lady. One of these children has 2 potatoes. The other child has 4. How many potatoes would you need to take off the plate of the child with 4 potatoes if you are to make sure that both children have the same number of potatoes on their plate?
7: That is easy, Ma. You will take 1 and then both people will have 3.
2: Exactly. That is the right answer. So, here is 1 potato leaving this plate to go to that plate. No, that is only fair. Now you both have 3, as you said when I asked you to do that sum. You are a clever boy. Well done. Now, Mr. J.L.B. Matakuni. You went out to see Ma Potokwani today, didn't you? What did she ask you to do?
7: She's a very bossy lady there, Wama. When we lived at the orphan farm, remember, she always used to ask us to...
2: Pass, Motoleli. She's a kind lady in her heart, deep down. It's just that she has all those children to look after. You'd be bossy if you had 100 brothers like Puso, wouldn't you?
7: I would run away 100 miles.
8: Well, if I had 100 sisters like you... I would...
2: Maybe. But Mr. J.L.B. Matakuni is telling us. What happened out there, Ra? Was the pump playing up as usual? Or the van? Or the water heating system?
1: Well, none of those, actually.
2: I don't believe that she asked you out there simply to taste her new fruitcake. I don't think so, Ra. Much as I admire Ma Potokwani.
1: She did ask me to do something. It's to do with fundraising for the orphan farm. They need money, you see.
2: She's always pestering people for money. I suppose that the children need it, but people are getting fed up with all those sponsored runs and things like that.
1: It is not a sponsored run.
2: Oh? Well, a bazaar then? She had one last year. It was a good idea, I think. It raised a lot of money. 4,000 pula, somebody said.
1: Yes, well... it is a sponsored thing, but not a run. No. Well, it's a parachute jump. A sponsored parachute jump.
5: A sponsored parachute jump? And what will you have to do with it? Does she want you to fix the plane?
1: She wants me to jump.
8: Yes! Yes! I will help you. Can I come up? Can I come up in the plane? I won't be a nuisance, I promise. I will help to push you out.
5: Push him out? Oh, no, this is ridiculous. Mr. JLB Matakoni is not going to be going in any plane. So you told her that you were not going to have anything to do with it. I hope she took it well. You know what she's like.
1: Well, no, I didn't, as it happens. I said that... Well, I suppose that I said that I was prepared to do it since it was for a good cause. I said yes.
5: But you've never even been in an aeroplane, Ra, have you? Never. And now she expects you to jump out of one just like that and float down and land in one piece? Oh, Ma Potokwani has gone too far now.
7: But it's easy, Ma Motswe. You have this big round thing, you see, and it catches the air and you float down like one of those seeds that comes down from the trees. You know those ones? Just like that.
5: Mr. JLB Matokwani is not a seed from a tree, Motolele. He is my future husband and the foster father of you children. He's not going to do a parachute jump. No.
1: I have to, Ma. I'm afraid I am more or less committed. And I think that she has already told the newspapers. If I don't do it now, people will think that I am a coward.
5: I don't care what people think. And they'll know that you're not a coward. Let them go up instead. Let Ma Potokwani go up herself. Or send her own husband. Yes. Why didn't you ask her that, Ra? Why didn't you say, oh, I'm sorry, Ma Potokwani, but I don't want to take your husband's chance to do a parachute jump. No, I don't want to be selfish. Let him go up instead of me. That's what you should have said, Ra.
1: We don't always think of the right things to say at the time we need to say them. No. I am sorry, Ma. I have to do it.
5: There now, Mama Kutsi. I think that we have just about finished that. How many letters did we get today?
4: 12, Ma. 5 inquiries, 3 bills, 2 checks, and 2 which I'm filing in a general file, because I don't think that they were about anything in particular.
5: The 2 checks were very welcome, but 12 items of mail in one morning. Business is certainly getting very good, isn't it? Who would have thought it when we started? And we had no clients. The number one ladies' detective agency. Satisfaction guaranteed, but no clients. Now things are very different.
4: And everybody knows about you now, Ma. Yes, they do. They really do. The other day, I was in a shop, and I overheard somebody say, there's that woman who works for Ma Ramotswe. You know the detective lady. That's her. That's what they said, Ma. You're famous.
5: Famous in Kabaroni? That doesn't mean much, Ma. You don't have to be very unusual to be famous in a small place. Having a big nose is enough here. Like that man.
4: Oh, yes, that one. My goodness, that is a big nose, all right. He is very famous for that.
5: But we shouldn't laugh, Ma. A person cannot help his nose.
4: Especially one like that.
5: Let us move on, Ma. We have a client coming soon. Maybe you should put on the kettle so that it is ready when she comes. She's that rich lady, isn't she? The one with all those hair-braiding salons. I have seen her, I think.
9: And I have seen you too, Ma. Oh, I think I have. I am Ma Holonga, as you know.
5: And this lady here is my assistant, Mama Kutsi. She will make us tea. Mama Kutsi, please.
4: It will be ready very soon. Red bush tea or ordinary tea, Ma?
9: I will take red bush tea. You don't often get offered it, but it is much better for your stomach.
4: No caffeine. Just red. Red things.
5: Very healthy red things.
0: I have heard that there are some people of nearly 100 years of age who drink red bush tea. They say that it helps.
9: Well, that is very interesting. That means that it might give me another 60 years.
0: You do not look 40, Ma. You do not.
9: Oh, thank you, Ma. But I am 40. In fact, I am 41. Indeed, my next birthday is only next week, and that will make me 42.
3: It is not old, Bithi.
9: No, it is not old. But the point of all this is not to discuss how we feel about age, but, well, the truth of the matter is that I have no husband.
0: Oh, I am sorry, Ma. Is he late?
9: He is not late. He's non-existent. I have never had a husband.
0: Perhaps you don't need one, Ma. Mm-mm. These days, many people say to themselves, I can be quite happy without a husband.
9: And do men think the same thing? Do you think that men sit there and think, I can be quite happy without a wife?
0: I do not know what men think, Ma. Hmm. That is a mystery sometimes.
5: Nobody knows what men think. Even men.
9: Now, this is all very interesting, Ma Ramotswe. But I know what I think. And I think that it's about time that I found a husband. But maybe I should tell you a bit about myself first. Mm-hmm. Then you will know all about me and what my requirements are.
0: Your requirements, Ma?
9: Yes, Ma Ramotswe. My husband requirements. What sort of husband I would like you to find for me?
0: A husband, Ma? But we are not a marriage agency. We can't...
9: Oh, I know that, Ma. Now, by the time I left school, there was no doubt in my mind as to what I wanted to do for a living. I had been promised a job in a hair braiding salon that a lady had opened in the African Mall. Mm-hmm. She had seen my work and knew that I would bring a lot of business because I was so well known as a hair braider. She was right. Mm-hmm. After a while, I started my own business. I found a place that was closing down and I started off there. It was very cramped and I had to bring all the water I needed with me in a bucket. But all my customers moved with me and said they didn't mind if it was small. The important thing was to have somebody who really knew about hair. Mm-hmm. And they said I was such a person. One of them said that a person who knows as much about hair as I did only comes along once or twice every century. Well, I was very pleased to hear this. And I asked that person who said it to write it out. I then had a sign writer put it on a board so that passers-by would stop and read that remark and look at me with respect as I stood there, ready with my hair braiding equipment. Oh, I was very happy, Ma Ramotswe. I was very happy. One shop, two shops, three shops. I opened up in Francistown, everywhere, really. Everything went very well. And the money was piling up in the bank. Mm. Well, I had so much money that I had to give some to my brother to buy more businesses for me. But, you know what I didn't have? Ma? A husband. I had been so busy making all that money that I had forgotten to get married. Then, a few months ago, I woke up and thought, but where is your husband? Where are your children? So I decided that I would find a husband at least. It may be too late to have children now, but at least I could find a husband. Mm-hmm. And do you think that was easy, Ma? What do you think?
0: Well, I think it would be easy for a lady like you. I do not think that you would find it hard.
9: Oh? And why would I not find it hard?
0: Money, Ma. You are a rich lady with a large chain of hair salons. You are a rich lady. There are many men who like rich ladies.
9: Yes.
5: So I found out. When word got out that I would like to get married, I received many telephone calls. Of course, I realized that some of them were no good right then and there. But I agreed to see the others. And I ended up with a list of 4.
10: Ah, so you have a list?
5: Yes. I think that finding a husband is like running a business. You must be methodical. You must have lists.
10: Very sensible.
5: I'm glad that you think so, Ma. Because I want you to look at this list and then look at the men on it. You do that sort of thing, don't you? And then you can answer a very important question for me. Which of these men on the list is interested in me? And which is interested in my money? That is the question I have brought to you, Mara Motswe.
11: Hurry up, Mama Kutsi. Hurry up, please.
12: 1 second, Mara Motswe. I'm just looking up. See you tomorrow, Charlie. Seeing a girl tonight, are you?
2: Wouldn't you like to know, Ma? There are many girls to be seen, many hearts to break.
12: And one of these girls' fathers will break your arm for you one day, young man. And it's no easy to cuddle a girl when your arm is in plaster. Come in, Mara Motswe.
2: You'd be lucky even to get a man with his arm in plaster. You would be lucky.
12: That young man Charlie thinks he's God's gift. You should have heard what he said to me while I was locking up.
11: Oh, I've heard his talk before, Ma. He is just a young man. That is what they are like. He will grow up, but for the time being, he tries the patience of all of us, especially Mr. J.L.B. Matukoni.
12: Yes, I know. Sometimes it's difficult. Anyway, I don't want to think of those silly boys. Thank you for driving me home, Marumusi. The minibuses get so crowded. 20 people in a bus bill for 10. People on your lap. People digging their elbows into your thighs. Little van is so comfortable.
11: Well, we've had a busy day one way or another. And an interesting one too. Ma Holonga. What a case.
12: She's a very powerful lady. I'm not sure if any of those men realize what they will be taking on.
11: Apart from the bank balance, they would be happy to take that on.
12: Yes, but I don't think I would marry a rich man just for his money. It would be all right for the first little while, being able to buy things that you've always wanted. But after that...
11: No, you are right. Money is not everything. A very simple thing that some people seem very slow to understand. Some people never learn that lesson. What matters is people. That's what really matters.
12: Yes, I know that. Mind you, if I had had more money, I could have done a bit more for...
11: Richard, for your late brother. Oh, Mama Kutsi, I'm so sorry about that.
12: I could have made him more comfortable.
11: You did your best.
12: When I got home that day, Ma, you remember that day when you took the message for me? I rushed home and saw that Sister Banjule was there, and I knew right away. She was standing there in that white uniform she wears, and she told me. And then she whispered to me. He said your name before the Lord took him.
11: Oh.
12: I'm telling you the truth. That is what he said. I suppose some people will say that his life did not amount to much. That he was just a poor man who died of it. Illness that is causing such misery.
11: Mm-hmm.
12: But he was more than that. He was a good man. My brother was a good man, Mara Motswe.
11: He was, Ma. He was. And you were a good sister to him.
12: Well, thank you, Ma. I'll see you in the office tomorrow morning.
11: We'll start looking at that list of Maholongas.
0: Ah, a list of men. What strange work we do, Ma. Does it ever strike you what strange work we do?
11: All the time, Ma. All the time. Those names on the list, Mama Kutsi. Which of those four men should we go to see first?
0: The one I recognized, I think.
11: You know one of the men on the list? Well, well, Mama Kutsi. So, you have an eye for men.
0: I don't actually know him, Ma, but I know of him. He spoke Spokesi,
11: the radio man? The one with that show, the one that all the girls...
0: Yes, that is him. And admit it, Ma Romotswe. You'd like to meet him, too. What woman wouldn't?
11: Perhaps, Ma, perhaps. But something worries me right away. If he can attract all those light-headed young women, what does he see in a more mature lady like Ma Holonga?
0: That's what we shall find out, Ma, tomorrow.
11: So that's the radio station. You know, I've driven past this place 100 times, and I've never been round the back here. Somehow I thought it would look a bit more modern.
0: Yes, I suppose so. It's rather shabby, isn't it? But on the radio, it all sounds much more...
11: Glamorous? Well, people are easily fooled, aren't they? You play a bit of jazzy music and people think that you're in New York or Johannesburg, and really, you are just in Gaborone all the time.
0: Jazzy, Ma. I don't think people say jazzy anymore. Sorry, they just don't.
11: Well, what's the word then?
0: Cool, Ma. That's what people say. That girl sitting over there at the edge of the car park, see her? Under the tree. She will know what cool's all about, I think.
11: Well, let's talk to her. Why not? Hello, Ma. Do you listen to this station?
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14: You bet I do. All the time. It's the best station in Habs. The latest music, the latest everything. And there's Spokes, of course.
11: Spokes? What is that? Is it the name of a band? A cool band?
14: A cool band. Oh, well done, Ma. No, no. Spokes Spokesi is the DJ. He does his show, the best show you can listen to. Oh, can he talk? Oh, my.
11: And if we sit here for long enough, will we see him come out?
14: Yes, you will, Ma. He always waves, guaranteed. Sometimes he comes and talks to us. Ooh, that is his car over there, by the way. That smart red one with the curtains in the back. I am hoping that one day Spokes will offer me a ride in his car. Oh, Ma, look. That door, yes, that is him. The show's over, Ma. Look, that's Spokes. Oh, he's coming up to speak to us, Ma. Spokes, he's coming.
15: Hiya, girl. Dumela and all the rest of it. Etc., etc., etc.
14: Hiya, Spokes. This lady here hasn't listened to the show, Spokes, but now she knows. She'll be listening tomorrow, won't you, Ma?
11: No, I won't be listening.

0: She'd be listening tomorrow, won't you, Ma?
1: No, I won't be listening.
2: Why not, Ma? My music's wrong for you? Maybe I could play more oldies.
1: That would be nice. But please don't worry about me, Spooks. Play what your listeners want. I'll be all right.
0: So, what are you doing today, Spooks?
2: Oh, this and that. I'd like to take you to the movies, of course, but you know how it is. Maybe some other day.
0: Oh, Spooks.
1: Excuse me, Spooks. Haven't I seen you somewhere before? I know. It was at a party. Yes, that's right. It was at a party. You were with that lady who owns all the hair braiding salons. That is where I have seen you. You were with that lady, Ma Holonga? Weren't you? Is she your girlfriend?
2: That lady. She is my auntie. She is not my girlfriend.
1: Oh, I see. Your auntie.
2: Yes, sure. Now, girls, I'm sorry, I must go. If you want to come and see me again, you can come to the Metro Club every Saturday. That is where I am. That is where it is. See you.
0: You see? You see what I mean?
1: Cool. Well, that was one name off the list. We had made a good start with our inquiries, but there was something worrying me, and I knew I would have to deal with it before I could get on with my work. That was the question of what to do about Mr. JLB Matokoni's rash offer to do a sponsored parachute jump for Ma Potokwani and her orphan farm. I said offered, but I don't think he really did offer. And I knew that if I was worried, then he would be even more so. I could just imagine his thoughts.
3: How high do you go? Right up. Up where the clouds are. That's what, 5,000 feet? 10,000 feet? What's that in miles? 2 miles! Oh, my goodness, 2 miles. And how fast do you fall? 100 miles an hour. That means it would take how long to fall all 2 miles? But I will have a parachute. That will slow me down when it opens. If it opens. They say that if it doesn't open, then you don't have much time to think about it. You just come down. And they say that you make a hole in the ground, quite a deep one. That would be useful because they wouldn't have to dig your grave. They just put a stone on top of the hole and put your dates on it and a few words, maybe. He dropped on such and such a day, or here lies one of the fallen. Oh, I am a very unhappy man. A very, very unhappy man.
1: He was so anxious. But he felt that he couldn't go back on his word, especially since it had been in the papers. And so I realized that I would have to do something. And that was when I decided that I had to find somebody to do the jump for him. But who would do that? Who would have any reason to do such a thing? Charlie, you are all by yourself.
2: Yes, ma. The boss has gone off to pick up a truck somewhere. He's taken my brother with him, so it's just me.
1: The garage is in good hands, then.
2: Thank you, ma. That's what I think, too.
1: You do good work here, Charlie. And you're a talented young man. I've always thought that.
2: Thank you again, ma. I've always thought that, too.
1: Yes. It's a pity that you're in a job that doesn't get much public attention. It's fine being a mechanic, but, well, it just doesn't get you noticed. And a young man like you with your talents could do to get noticed.
2: Yes? Are you serious, ma? You're not just having me on.
1: I'm very serious, Charlie. You need to get your face into the papers. If you did that, then, well, not to beat about the bush, girls would flock to you. They really would. You take that Spooks Pokesi man. Have you seen all the girls he attracts? Hundreds of them.
2: Well, I do like girls, ma. I would not object.
1: So we really

0: something to get you noticed. Let me think. How would we do that? Ah, now. That's a thought. Here's something that would get you on the front page of the papers, guaranteed. But I don't suppose you would really want that. Maybe not. Too many girls flocking around you can be a nuisance, I suppose.
1: Just tell me what it is, ma.
0: No, I don't think that you would be brave enough. Maybe some other young man who knows how much girls appreciate bravery.
1: You tell me what it is, ma. I'll judge.
0: It's a sponsored parachute jump. You know that Mr. JLB Matakoni has agreed to do one. Well, I think that I would be able to persuade him to let you have his slot for that. He doesn't want to be in the papers. He doesn't want to be pestered by women. So, he might just agree to letting you do it instead of him. Just this once.
1: You think so, ma?
0: Oh, I know it, Charlie. I know it. Is that all right with you, then?
1: Well, I'll think about it.
0: Good for you, Charlie. And you won't regret it. I'd love to do it myself, of course, but it's not easy for a woman, you know. My skirts would go up over my head and that would not do. Also, I am perhaps a bit too traditionally built for a parachute jump. You don't want to drop down too fast.
2: There, ma. I have finished typing our little report on Mr. Spokes Pokizi. Shall I send it to Mahalonga now?
0: No. I think we will keep it until we have seen all those men and give her all four reports. File it under questionable men.
3: That file gets bigger and bigger, ma.
0: Maybe it does. Well, that's one thing dealt with, Mama Kutsi. And there's another thing accomplished, by the way. No parachute jump for Mr. JLB Matakoni. I'm so happy.
2: Cancelled, ma?
0: Not so much cancelled as reallocated. Charlie has volunteered to do it in his place, or almost volunteered. I haven't told Mr. JLB Matakoni yet, but I will, once Charlie has told me that he will definitely do it.
2: Oh, well, what can I say? I'm glad that Mr. JLB Matakoni will not be doing it. I did not like the thought of your becoming a widow even before you got married. He is going to marry you one day, isn't he, Ma?
0: Oh, I'm sure he will, Ma. One of these days. There is time for everything, you know. And now I think it is time for tea. So let's have our tea and think about what happens next while we are drinking it.
2: That is the way to do things.
0: Yes, it is, Mama Kutsi. I think it is.
4: The number one ladies detective agency was written and dramatized by Alexander McCall Smith. Mara Motswe was played by Claire Benedict. Mama Kutsi by Nadine Marshall. Mr. JLB Matakoni by Joseph Marcel. And Ma Potokwani by Janice Akwa. Mahalonga was played by Ajua Ando. Motoleli and Kokotso by Bemisola Ikumelo. Charlie and Spokes Bokezi by Chuck Iwuji. And Puso by Kedar William Sterling. The director was Kirsty Williams.

0: once upon a time there was an engineer.
1: Choo-choo Charlie was his name, we hear.
0: He had an engine and he sure had fun. He used good and plenty candy to make his train run.
2: Charlie says, love my good and plenty. Charlie says, really ring the bell. Charlie says, love my good and plenty. Don't know any other candy that I love so well.
3: I've been gardening in white gloves just to prove that dirt can't hide from new Tide. Tide's been intensified to bring you cleanness no other low-priced powder can beat. I'm going to hide these filthy gloves in the pockets of these cords. Too tough a test for a low-priced powder? Not for new Tide. Now for those hidden gloves. How's that for cleanness? Proof that dirt just can't hide from intensified Tide. Try it.
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5: Are you willing to undertake a dangerous mission behind the enemy lines, knowing you may never return alive?
6: What you have just heard is the question asked during the war to agents of the OSS. Ordinary citizens who to this question answered, yes. This is Cloak and Dagger.

0: Black warfare, espionage, international intrigue. These are the weapons of the OSS. Tonight's story, Seeds of Doubt, concerning an OSS agent who tracked down Nazis in American uniforms, is suggested by actual incidents recorded in the Washington files of the Office of Strategic Services. A story that can now be told.
1: I'm glad I wasn't there when Celeste got my message. If I had been, I might have called the whole deal off, found some other way to carry out my mission. What I did was pretty brutal. I know just how it must have been. I gave the note to the baker's delivery boy, Henri. He must have driven the dilapidated old truck through those majestic iron gates of the Chateau Breton, 12 miles south of Paris, circled the huge house and come to a stop at the servants' entrance. And perhaps it was Muriel herself, Celeste's personal maid, who answered the door.
2: Pour mademoiselle.
3: Merci, monsieur. Pour vous, monsieur.
2: Merci, madame.
1: And then Muriel began that long climb up to Celeste's room. Three flights of marble stairs and then down the carpeted corridor to the fourth door on the right-hand side.
3: Mademoiselle?
4: Entrez. Entrez, Muriel.
1: Celeste was probably reading. She always was in those days. It was a way of passing time while she waited for some word from my friend, Paul Blanchard.
3: A message, mademoiselle.
5: A message? From whom, Muriel?
3: I do not know. It was all so mysterious. A baker's truck was at the door, and the boy...
5: No, never mind. Give it to me.
3: Voila, mademoiselle.
5: Oh, that handwriting.
3: Mademoiselle, it is not on the memo.
5: Where? Oh, mon Dieu.
3: But then it is...
5: It's a sir. It is Paul. Oh, my Paul, he is here in Paris. He is waiting for me in the café in Montparnasse. Oh, le bon Dieu. I was afraid he was dead.
1: That's how it must have been. And all the while I sat in a dingy little room in the back of the Café de Trois Chars, drinking cognac, feeling like a dog, waiting. I waited about an hour, and then...
5: Paul! Oh, Paul!
1: Oh, Mademoiselle Breton?
5: Oh, you are not Paul.
1: No.
5: Where is he?
1: Mademoiselle, I was a friend of Paul Blanchard.
5: But where is he? Where is Paul?
1: Mademoiselle...
5: Answer me.
1: Very well. Paul is dead. Like I say, it was brutal. But is there any way of saying it that isn't brutal? She tottered toward the table and then slumped into a chair.
5: Dead.
1: Her face was deathly white. And yet it was still the loveliest face I'd ever seen.
5: But this note, it is Paul's handwriting.
1: Well, a forgery, mademoiselle. The OSS is well equipped to forge any man's handwriting.
5: The OSS? Oh, I begin to understand. You are a...
1: Lieutenant Martin Ingalls, Morale Office, OSS.
5: And you deliberately told...
1: That's right. I had to see you, but I couldn't come to the chateau. And I knew you wouldn't ignore a note like that.
5: I see. I will aid you for this, Lieutenant, as long as
1: That'll be rather awkward, considering our future relationship.
5: We shall have no future relationship, you and I.
1: I think we will. I've come to Paris to take Paul's place.
5: Take his place?
1: Yes, as your fiancé. At first, that is. And then, later, as your husband. She sat down again, slowly, and listened in stony silence as I told her how I'd met her fiancé in North Africa. I told her how he'd described me, and then how he'd described their swift, frenzied courtship in Geneva, just before Paul joined the Free French Forces. Then I told her how he died.
5: Paul loved France.
1: Yes. And he told me once that you loved her, too. And that's why I'm sure you won't refuse to make your own sacrifice for her.
5: And that is what, monsieur?
1: Allowing me to pose as Paul. Letting everyone think I'm the man you met in Switzerland.
5: How do you know you could pose as Paul? As someone who might not recognize you.
1: The OSS has made sure that we'll be perfectly safe. You see, Paul's father was a government official in Madagascar for 20 years before the war. Paul visited France only once, and that was the age of 8. And from that age until he met you in Switzerland, he hadn't set foot in Europe. So you see, no one would know the difference.
5: I would know it.
1: Of course. That would be your sacrifice.
5: And how would France benefit by my suffering?
1: I couldn't blame her for putting it like that, but I wasn't exactly flattered. I tried to explain my mission. D-Day was 6 months behind us, and most of France had been liberated. But now there was Bastogne, the Battle of the Bulge, von Rundstedt's big offensive, and black warfare is a game two can play. Morale, or the lack of it, can help decide a war. The OSS knew that. And so did the Nazis. And that's why there are German agents floating around Paris, doing their best to plant seeds of doubt and to destroy Allied morale.
5: Nazis here in Paris? But how is it they are not corrupt?
1: Well, that's my job. It's not going to be easy because most of them are in GI uniforms.
5: Impossible.
1: Why? We send agents behind German lines. They send them behind ours. Black warfare was Hitler's first great weapon. Why do you think Poland, the Low Countries, yes, even France collapsed so fast in 1940? Because the Nazis had agents behind the lines. Fifth columnists, doing the same thing then that they're doing now.
5: But that was in 1940.
1: The war isn't over yet, mademoiselle. Far from it. And the longer these Nazi agents operate in Paris, the longer the war is going to last. Now, that's why it's important that the OSS smoke them out and fast.
5: But I do not see why it should be necessary for you to...
1: To become your husband? Well, because then I'd be the master of Chateau Breton. And what could be more natural for a wealthy Frenchman and his wife out of gratitude to the Americans than to throw open their home to lonely GIs in Paris?
5: You mean
1: parties,
5: you?
1: Mademoiselle. Cocktail parties, dinners, dances, whatever might attract the GIs.
5: And the German agents, Nesta?
1: Right. It's at affairs like that that they do their work. They spread rumors and lies, stir up dissension. And it wouldn't take me long to spot them.
5: It is a very clever scheme, Lieutenant. There is only one thing wrong with it. I do not care to be your wife.
1: It would be a strictly impersonal arrangement. And just as soon as my job is done...
5: No. It is out of the question.
1: Very well, mademoiselle. I'm sorry Paul was wrong.
5: Wrong?
1: About you. That was another dirty trick, playing on her memory of Paul, her love for him. But it worked. In a half hour, we were engaged.
4: Do you, Céleste Breton, take this man to be your lawful wedded husband?
5: I do.
4: And do you, Paul Blanchard, take this woman to be your
1: lawful wedded wife? Not one of the Paris blue bloods who crowded into the church suspected that the headquarters colonel wasn't really a minister. And I guess I was the only one who wished he were. After the ceremony, Celeste and I drove out to the chateau and settled down to housekeeping.
5: Yes? Who is he?
1: Your husband.
5: Well, what is it you want, Lieutenant?
1: Well, I just got back from the USO. I announced our first open house for Saturday. Oh. Looks like we're going to have quite a mob.
5: We should be ready for them.
1: You don't mind my stepping in? We can talk about it.
5: But we just did talk about it. No?
1: Yeah, yes, I guess we did.
5: Then good night, Lieutenant.
1: And that was married life at the Chateau Breton. It's a good thing our series of parties did start then. It took my mind off other things. It looked like every Joe in the European theater attended those parties. The champagne flowed, the canapes vanished. Each clam bake was a bigger success than the one before it. Except I didn't spot any Nazi agents. Yes, there were plenty of rumors, sure. That's one thing an army always has plenty of.
6: I tell you, I hear we're getting our brains beat out at Bestone. This man's war ain't over yet, pal. A guy was telling me the other day how the brass snafu things at Cambrai.
7: Like a guy was saying the other day, if Hitler wants to negotiate, well, let's negotiate and get it over with so we can go home.
8: I heard Hitler's got a secret weapon. Bacteriological stuff. He's just waiting for the right time to use it.
1: If I'd arrested every guy I heard repeating a rumor, I'd have had half the GIs in Paris in the clink. The guy I was looking for was a guy who did all the talking the other day. I knew he was one of the guys lounging in the living room or sprawled on the patio or loafing in the gardens. Yes, but which one? For several days, I didn't get anywhere. And then I noticed Corporal Alan Chester. I might never have paid any attention to him if he hadn't paid so much attention to Celeste. Every time I looked up, they had their heads together, and Celeste was smiling. And the time I found them sitting on a bench in the garden, she was actually laughing.
5: Oh, hello, Paul.
1: Well, if it was a good story, you're going to have to tell it again, Corporal.
5: It was a very good story. You have met my husband, haven't you, Alan? This is Corporal Chester, Paul.
8: We've met so many times, it's getting embarrassing. I've already apologized to your wife, monsieur, for wearing out my welcome.
1: No apologies necessary.
8: My only excuse is I can't stay away. Your chateau is the first place I've felt at ease since I left home.
1: Where is home, Corporal?
8: Lafayette, Indiana.
1: Lafayette? Well, an American town with a great French name.
8: That's right. Maybe that's why I feel like I found a second home right here, 20 kilometers from Paris.
1: It wasn't much to go on. Just the word that didn't ring quite true. I took Celeste aside and asked her about him.
5: Alan Chester? You think he might be... you are a fool, Lieutenant.
1: Maybe. But I still want to know why he said kilometers. In Indiana, they say miles.
5: Perhaps if I told you he was a Harvard graduate.
1: They say miles at Harvard, too. Only Europeans say kilometers.
5: C'est ça. And because of that, you suspect him of being a Nazi agent. Absurd. He is the most charming of all the men who have come here.
1: I noticed you thought so.
5: Did you, Lieutenant? Then maybe that is the reason you suspect him.
1: I admitted she might have something there. I admitted it to myself, that is. Not to Celeste. An hour later, a jeep with four GIs in it rolled through the gates of the chateau, and one of the GIs was Corporal Alan Chester. And 30 seconds later, I was behind the wheel of Celeste's little Jaguar, following the jeep. Dusk was falling, and the road to Paris was lined with traffic, and it wasn't too hard to keep a few cars behind the jeep, seeing without being seen. In town, the jeep pulled up in front of a cafe on the Boulevard Saint-Germain. And Corporal Chester climbed out and waved goodbye to the other three. Luckily, it was a gloomy joint. He walked straight across the dance floor. I hugged the walls and moved in the same direction. He didn't stop at the bar. He didn't sit down at a table. He headed straight for a back door. He opened it, and he went out. I gave him 10 seconds. Then I went out the back door, too. It was an alley, and as dark as only a Paris alley can be. So dark, I thought there was only one guy leaning against the building.
9: Pardon, monsieur. Est-ce que vous avez un cigarette?
1: I dug into my pocket for a cigarette. That's when I knew that there were two guys. I whirled around. The second one was standing behind me, and there was something in his hand that looked like a blackjack. My fist shot out quick and connected.
6: But number one was on me then with a hole that hurt. I broke away and I let him have it. And that's when I found out what it was the other man held that looked like a blackjack. It was a blackjack. I hit the cobblestone. The moment I saw number two standing over me and heard a girl singing far away. And I didn't see or hear anything more for a long time. It was dawn when I climbed up to the third floor of the chateau. If Celeste was sleeping, she woke up plenty fast. And if she had to get into that shimmery house coat she wore, she must have done it in record time.
5: Lieutenant, mon Dieu, you look terrible.
1: I didn't tell her that she looked wonderful. I didn't ask her if I could come in either. I just walked past her and I sat down on the divan. I told her what had happened in the alley off the Boulevard Saint-Germain. But all the time I talked, I was thinking of something else. That we were alone. But she was very beautiful.
5: And so now, of course, you are quite certain that Corporal Chester is a German agent.
1: Well, that's how it adds up, doesn't it?
5: Perhaps I am not so good at figures. These men may have been thieves. They took your money, n'est-ce pas?
1: Well, that doesn't prove anything. Well, that could have been a cover-up.
5: But why would Corporal Chester have wanted you beaten up?
1: Well, to stop me from tailing him. Now, that cafe may be a regular hangout, and Miss Boys may hang around outside to take care of any shadows who show up.
5: Oh. Then you think he did not know you were following him tonight, huh?
1: Well, his boys may have reported that they slugged a guy in the alley, but well, they can't be sure who I was, or well, even that I was tailing him.
5: I see.
1: I look that funny?
5: No. I am just thinking what a fool you are, Lieutenant.
1: Strange. I was thinking the same thing myself.
5: What do you mean?
1: A man who has a wife as lovely as you doesn't even kiss her. He is a fool, isn't he?
5: He would be even more of a fool if he tried. Have you forgotten that bargain? A strictly impersonal relationship, you said.
1: I said it when you said you'd be loyal to Paul Blanchard's memory.
5: Then am I not being loyal?
1: I don't know. But the way you smiled at Alan Chester wouldn't suggest you are.
5: Oh. You do not like the way I smile at him, huh?
1: I don't like it at all.
5: Then, naturally, you would not wish me to accept this invitation.
1: What invitation?
5: That is why I call you a fool, Lieutenant. You think Alan hires men to keep anyone from finding out where he is staying. Why, then, is he so careless with me? Why does he invite me to his room?
1: Why, that...
5: Oh, of course, if I went, I could tell you where he is staying. Perhaps I could tell you a great deal more. If he's a Nazi agent, I would surely find it out. Oh, but you do not want me to go.
1: You're to go, whether I want it or not.
5: Oh, noble you are, Lieutenant.
1: So she kept her date with Corporal Alan Chester, and I paced the rooms of the chateau and waited for her. Suffered. It was dawn when she got back. Well, let's have the report.
5: The personal one, Lieutenant, or the impersonal one?
1: The impersonal one is the only one that concerns me.
5: Maybe. Well, I found out nothing. And I am more certain than ever that there is nothing to find out.
1: Okay. Thank you. Well, maybe you'll try again some other night.
5: Tomorrow night. It is all arranged.
1: I see.
5: And I will give you the personal report too, Lieutenant, even though it does not concern you. I had a lovely time.
1: It was the next night when I began to suspect her. I suppose I started even before she came home. I tried to look at things straight, and I asked myself if I were being taken for a ride. She walked in an hour later.
5: You are wasting precious time, Lieutenant.
10: I still think Alan is just what he says he is, an American soldier on detached service in Paris. I have seen his orders.
1: Well, orders can be fake.
10: Oh, c'est ça. Then, if you are still suspicious, I will keep another date with him. Tomorrow night.
1: I decided there'd better be three of us on that date. She told me the name of his hotel, an old and honorable one, in the Rue de Vaugirard. I slipped into its musty lobby early the next morning. An old man with bushy brows and a faintly familiar face eyed me as I approached the desk. I told him I was Paul Blanchard, the master of Chateau Breton.
11: If you say you are Paul Blanchard, monsieur, then you are Paul Blanchard.
1: Any reason to suppose I'm not?
11: Me no, monsieur. None at all. Just as there was no reason during the resistance to suppose that you were an OSS agent.
1: I remembered him then. He'd been in the Marquis unit I'd worked with on a mission before D-Day. He was Pierre Salon, a patriot. It was a break, and I knew that I was safe. Safe enough to tell him as much as necessary.
11: It shall be done, Lieutenant. This Corporal Chester is in room 613. Room 612 will be vacant all evening. Here is the key to it, Lieutenant. The door between the two rooms will be unlocked. Unfortunately, the walls are paper thin.
1: 5 minutes after Celeste had left that night, I was on the road to Paris. At the hotel, I went straight to room 612, let myself in. It was empty. Pitch black. There was no sound from 613. Celeste and Corporal Chester had probably gone to a cafe first. It might be a long wait. It was a long wait. And a hot one. The windows were closed. The room was stuffy. I stood there in the blackness and the sweat poured down my face. And the minutes ticked by. Then, at last, the door to 613 opened. I pressed my ear against the wall.
12: Oh, at last.
1: Pierre was right about that wall. It was paper thin.
12: I thought we'd never get up here, darling. I can kiss you. I've been wanting to kiss you all evening.
3: Oh, Alan.
1: The sweat was rolling down my face harder than ever.
12: I don't see how I'm ever going to be able to leave you, Celeste.
3: This is really our last meeting.
12: I'm leaving Paris tomorrow morning.
3: It is very hard to face. Alan.
12: Yeah?
3: If I were not married, if Paul were not really my husband...
12: What's the use of saying it? He is your husband.
3: But what if I tell you he is not? What if I confess it is all a sham and mockery?
1: I wasn't sweating anymore. Now I was so cold, I shivered.
12: I don't understand, Celeste. You mean he's only pretending to be your husband?
3: Marie, only pretending.
12: But why?
3: In order to trap you. He is an American, an officer in the OSS. He thinks you are an OSS agent.
1: The butt of my revolver was cold, too. My hand squeezed tight around it.
12: Is this true, Celeste? He actually thinks I'm a German?
3: Yes. And I think so, too. I know you are.
12: Celeste.
3: But I don't care. I would not have told you my secret if I did. I love you.
12: How long would you go on loving me if I were an enemy of France?
3: What is France to me? What is any country to any woman? I would love you no matter what you are.
12: All right, Celeste. You're right. I'm a member of the intelligence service of the Third Reich.
1: I twisted the knob, jerked open the door, and stepped into room 613.
3: Lieutenant.
1: Thank you for selling me out, mademoiselle. If you weren't a traitor, I might never have been sure about Corporal Chester. With a lamp on the table, the only light in the room, and it stood behind him. As I spoke, a swift movement of his arm sent it crashing to the floor. Now there was darkness again, enveloping all three of us. We all moved. We changed our position swiftly, silently. None of us could speak without tipping off where we were. Neither Chester nor I could fire for fear of missing. So we circled the room. We waited for our eyes to grow accustomed to the dark. And then, he must have thought he saw me. He missed me. The bullet struck something near the door. But the flash of his gun was all I needed. I fired. And then on the third shot... It wasn't until old Pierre Chalon opened the door And light from the hall flooded the room. But I saw what the late Corporal Chester's bullet had hit. He'd mistaken Celeste for me. She lay dead where she had dropped.
11: Ah, c'est dommage, Lieutenant. C'est dommage. In this war, even the innocent must die.
12: The innocent? She was a traitor, Pierre.
11: No, no, no, Lieutenant.
12: She deserved to die just as much as that rat over there.
11: But if that is so, then I should not have told her, Lieutenant. I am sorry.
12: You told her what?
11: She passed by the desk. I thought she was working with you. You did not.
12: Yes, yes, but what did you say to her?
11: I said, all is well, mademoiselle.
12: What?
11: The lieutenant has arrived. He is in room 612.
12: Good Lord. Then she knew all the time. Then the only possible reason why she would have told him who I was to persuade him to confess who he was. She'd have been crazy to say what she did otherwise, knowing that I was listening.
11: Then she did not betray you.
12: No, Pierre. No, she didn't betray me.
11: Perhaps it was you she loved then, Lieutenant.
12: No, Pierre. It was France she loved.
1: The rest was easy. In Corporal Chester's room, he found a list of names and code. We broke the code before dawn the next morning. And by that night, we had every Nazi agent in GI uniform corralled.
0: And once again, the report of another OSS agent closes with the words,
13: "Mission accomplished."
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14: Heard in tonight's Cloak and Dagger adventure as Lieutenant Ingalls was Chuck Webster, Celeste, Alice Frost, Corporal Alan Chester, Joseph Julian. Others were Carl Weber, Evelyn Juster, Jerry Jarrett, Louis Sorin, Horace Bram, and Anna Karen. 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
19: Once upon a time there was an engineer.
20: Choo-choo Charlie was his name, we hear.
19: He had an engine and he sure had fun. He used good and plenty candy to make his train run.
21: Charlie!

0: Kit. Kit, I can't understand it. A man with your talents, your brilliance, to do the things you've done.
1: I don't expect you to understand. Perhaps the usual and honest ways of making money are too dull for me and too slow.
0: Making money? Kit, don't you realize you've been stealing?
1: You know my motto by now. Never give a sucker an even break, because if you don't take him, somebody else will.
2: In the interest of good citizenship and law enforcement, we present Crime Does Not Pay, based on the famous Metro-Goldwyn-Mayer series of short subjects. In just a moment, you will hear All American Fake, starring Sidney Blackmer.

0: And now, Crime Does Not Pay, starring Sidney Blackmer as Taylor Dunn, alias Kit Marlowe, in All American Fake. Each year, each passing season brings to Americans a new crop of heroes. For some reason best known to ourselves, Americans love to honor the young men and women who swim better than all the others, hit a tennis ball harder or a baseball farther, or make more touchdowns than anybody else. These are our native heroes. Taylor Dunn was well aware of this. He was aware, too, that Americans hate to admit that they've been taken for a ride or outsmarted at anything. And Taylor Dunn was well aware that he had a remarkable physical resemblance to a well-known American hero. These three facts were a combination which helped Mr. Dunn immeasurably in his business.
1: Boy, oh boy, a real garrison finish. How many seconds left to play?
2: 50, the announcer said.
3: But I'll never understand why they take time out in a moment like this.
1: Yeah.
3: Seems to me with seconds down and goal to go, a team would keep hammering until they put the ball over.
2: It's quite simple, Ragged Old Man. This is the point where the quarterback wants help from the coach. So they call a timeout and a substitute comes in with instructions.
3: That sure builds up my blood pressure.
1: What a spot for a coach. Field goal would be easy. Just tie the score. Touchdown and win. But State's line may hold it.
4: They come close enough at all.
1: We'll know in a minute.
2: All I hope is a line buck off tackle. They'll try that now and kick if they have to on fourth down.
1: Western better do something fast.
2: We will.
4: Western's out of huddle. All right. Coming back.
1: Mortimer.
4: He has it. Ready, State 2. Ends up a hole up tackle.
1: Yeah. Oh, Mortimer, he's over.
4: There's the gun. That's the point of the touchdown. The Western team 9-6 without the extra.
5: Brother! How do you like that?
2: They should have used that power play in the first place.
5: Hey, you know what you're talking about, don't you, Marlowe?
2: Well, yes. Now, in my day at Weston...
5: Hey, are you Marlowe? Kit Marlowe?
2: Well, that's my name.
5: That Kit Marlowe?
2: Well, I confess I
5: well,
2: am.
5: Well, I thought you looked familiar. Well, wait till I tell my boy I belong to the same club as Kit Marlowe of Western University's Rough Riders.
2: Well, you think it'll mean anything to the new generation?
3: Oh, mean anything.
5: Listen to the man. He doesn't know he's immortal.
2: Yeah.
5: Man, I saw you make that 70-yard run against State in your last game. Never forget it as long as I live.
3: I'm proud to know you, Marlowe. I'm doggone proud.
2: Oh, thank you, gentlemen. But, well, I guess those days are gone forever as far as I'm concerned.
5: Oh.
2: I'm strictly a businessman now.
5: If I'm not too inquisitive, Marlowe, what is your line?
2: I guess you'd call it, well, promotion. Sales promotion in a way with a touch of jobbing in it.
5: Any particular line?
2: Well, right now, office supplies, you know, stationery, pencils, rubber bands, that sort of thing.
5: Any real money in that?
2: There can be. You won't believe this, gentlemen, but right now my problem is rubber bands.
5: Oh, you mean you can't get any?
2: Well, just the opposite. I could if I could finance the deal.
5: Are you mind explaining that?
2: Oh, not at all. I know where I can buy a carload at 68 cents a pound. Normally, they cost 78. And I've got a customer who will pay $1.25 a pound.
5: That's not a bad margin, Marlowe. Well, why don't you swing the deal?
2: It's a cash operation. I've got to pay cash for the bands in the first place, and unfortunately, all my ready cash is tied up in typewriters, of all things.
5: How much do you need, kiddo boy?
2: $2,000. No, but I wouldn't think
5: of... Hold it, my boy, hold it. This is strictly business. I'll write a check for $1,000. McDonald here will do the same thing.
3: Well...
5: For a cut of your promise.
2: Oh, but you gentlemen don't know a thing about
3: don't
2: me.
3: Don't know a thing?
5: Why, the whole country knows about Kit Marlowe. And that means good enough for me any time, any place.

0: Yes?
1: I beg your pardon. Is this the Marlowe apartment? Mr. Kit Marlowe?
0: Yes, I'm Mrs. Marlowe.
1: My name is Davis. Leon Davis?
0: Yes, Mr. Davis.
1: Is your husband at home?
0: Not right now, I'm afraid.
1: Oh, I see.
0: Can I help you?
1: No, I don't think so. It's about a business deal. I guess only Mr. Marlowe.
0: I think you'd better come in and sit down, Mr. Davis.
1: Oh, yes. Thank you. Thank you very much. Well, nice place you have here, Mrs. Marlowe.
0: Thank you. Now then, Mr. Davis.
1: Well, I invested $275 in Mr. Marlowe's stationery business. Something about buying and selling rubber bands.
0: Rubber bands?
1: Yes.
0: Are you sure you have the right Marlowe?
1: Well, he is Kit Marlowe, the former football player, isn't he?
0: Yes, he is.
1: Oh, then he's the right Marlowe. I remembered him distinctly from his pictures in the papers. I saw him several times, and when he told me he needed cash for a quick turnover, I let him have what I had, with the understanding that I'd get back $350 in 1 week.
0: And now, Mr. Davis?
1: Well, it's been over a month, Mrs. Marlowe, and I haven't seen your husband since. I need that money, Mrs. Marlowe. You see, it's my wife. She's sick. I thought the extra 75 would help. I can't wait any longer. I've got to have my money.
0: Look, Mr. Davis, if you go to his office and ask him there...
1: I tried to do that, Mrs. Marlowe, but there isn't any Marlowe in the whole building at the address he gave me. And nobody ever heard of him ever being there.

0: And that poor little man, Kit. I felt so sorry for him.
1: The world is full of poor little men like that, Helen. They'll always be little and they'll always be poor.
0: I told him I was sure he had the wrong Marlowe. After all, you've never been in the rubber band business in your life.
1: Did you get rid of this, Miss Davis, dear?
0: Oh, I convinced him it must be another Marlowe. Someone he only thought was a football player.
1: Oh, he brought that up, did he?
0: Yes, but he went away after a while.
1: That's fine.
0: Kit.
1: Yes, dear?
0: He's not the only one who's been here.
1: What?
0: I haven't told you. I didn't want to bother you, but... Kit, they all tell the same story. They all say it was the football player.
1: Can I help it if some swindler is using my name?
0: And they all talk about recognizing you from the newspaper picture.
1: Now, look, Helen, my face isn't so out of the ordinary that someone with a faint resemblance couldn't impersonate me. You don't think for one minute, dear, that I...
0: I'm sorry, dear. Maybe I did doubt you for a minute. After all, we've been married nearly 2 years, and I've never seen your office. And... I recognized you from the newspaper pictures, too.
1: Sorry, darling.
0: Of course not, dear. You forgive me?
1: Without the asking. Yes? Yes, this is Marlowe. Oh, hello. What's on your edge mind, old man? I see. Glad to hear it. And the check is certified. Good, then I can get the cash in the morning. Right. Meet you there in 20 minutes. No rest for the weary, darling. I have to go out for a little while.
0: Don't you ever stop working, dear?
1: Back as soon as I can. Have to see a fellow about some typewriters. Bye, darling.
0: Bye. Oh, hello, Martha. Oh, this is Helen, Helen Marlowe. I hate to bother you, but you know about these things. Tell me... If a person wanted to learn the whereabouts of a famous graduate of a college, how would you go about it? You write to the Alumni Association? I see. Well, thank you, Martha. No, no one special. I'm just interested in learning the whereabouts of a football player I had a crush on a long time ago.

0: Yes?
1: Mrs. Kit Marlowe?
0: Yes, I'm Mrs. Marlowe.
1: My name is Phil Latigan, Miss Marlowe. I'm from headquarters. My credentials.
0: I see.
1: May I come in?
0: Yes, of course. Isn't this where I ask you for your warrant, Mr. Latigan?
1: There's nothing as drastic as that necessary, Miss Marlowe. You see, you wrote a letter. I'm the answer to that letter.
0: Oh. I think you'd better sit down, Mr. Latigan.
1: Thank you.
0: Now, about a letter.
1: Yes, to the Alumni Association of Western University. You asked concerning the whereabouts of Kit Marlowe, the famous Kit Marlowe, that is.
0: Yes, so I did. How does it happen that you have the answer?
1: Because my section at headquarters has been interested in the same problem. I'm head of the fraud squad, Mrs. Marlowe.
0: Oh? Well, go on, Mr. Latigan.
1: It's quite simple. The Kit Marlowe who went to Western University is still there, teaching physical education. And any other man who says he's that Marlowe is practicing a fraud. And if he's the man we think he is, he's obtaining money under false pretenses. In less polite language, Mrs. Marlowe, we're pretty certain that the man you married is a confidence man and a swindler.
2: In just a moment, Crime Does Not Pay will continue with All American Fake.

0: Now, we continue with Crime Does Not Pay, starring Sidney Blackmer as Taylor Dunn, alias Kit Marlowe, in All American Fake. When Helen Marlowe recovered from the first shock of learning that her husband was literally not the man she thought he was, she took the only action which seemed possible to her. She faced her husband in their living room and stated flatly,
1: "Kit, we're through."
2: "I think you're being foolish, Helen. We've had a good life together. I believe we loved each other. Aren't you being just a trifle too squeamish?"
1: "I'm married to you, and I don't even know your right name."
2: "Will it make you feel any better to call me Taylor Dunn instead of Kit Marlowe? Our marriage is perfectly legal in any case, you know."
1: "Thank you for keeping me an honest woman. Legally, at any rate."
2: "You're very welcome."
1: "You seem to think you've been clever, not criminal."
2: "I don't consider it criminal. It isn't any worse than taking the sheep in the stock market, is it?"
1: "People go into the market at their own risk."
2: "People go into any deal at their own risk. That's my way of looking at it."
1: "Then you won't give back the money."
2: "Why should I?"
1: "Will you give me back my good name and my pride?"
2: "If you insist, my dear. Of course, I'll always have a soft spot for you, no matter what I'm doing or where I may be."
1: "Thank you again. Will you be getting out of town now?"
2: "On account of your friend, Detective Lieutenant Ladigan? I doubt it. There's not a thing Ladigan can do about me until someone signs a complaint. And no sucker wants to tell the world that he is one.

0: Thank you, thank you, thank you, thank you, one and all. You've met lovely Erica Stalzing, Hollywood's greatest importation from old Vienna, and that newest scribe among the syndicated scribblers, Lou Daniels. But just a moment, just a moment. There's one more guest present here tonight who I know you'll get a great kick out of seeing. Western University's most famous graduate, Kit Marlowe! Kit, Kit, come on, boy, take a bow! That's it, take a bow! thank you, Kit. All right, maestro, on with the dance.
1: Marlowe, I don't think we've ever met.
2: No, but I know your face. How are you, Daniels?
1: Hi, good. Down. Well, as a matter of fact, I'm here by royal command. Movie royalty, that is.
2: Well, is that so?
1: Yes, Erica, Miss Stalzing asked me to bring you over to her table.
2: Oh, that is an honor. Lead the way.
1: Good. Come on along. Excuse me. Pardon me. Erica, my dear, your wish is our law. May I present the great Kit Marlowe.
2: This is a pleasure, Miss Stalzing.
3: I'm so happy, Mr. Marlowe, that you would be so good to join us. My escort, Miss Elephant.
1: Well, how do you do, sir?
2: How do you do?
3: Please to sit down.
1: Yes, sit down.
3: There's so much I want to ask you.
2: Oh, thank you. Ask away, Miss Stalzing.
1: Hey, folks, pardon me for barging in like this, but I've just got to say hello to Kit there.
2: To me, Lieutenant?
1: Well, Kit, don't you remember me? That Navy game when you knocked McCove. Me, Bugsy Johnson.
2: Oh, Bugsy, of course.
1: I thought you
2: well,
1: were
2: all this navy blue and gold braid had me fooled for a moment. It's good to see you.
1: Look, I've got to get back to my table, Kit. Honeymoon. But call me, will you? I'm at the Carteret. Not too early, though, will you?
2: Well, I'll try, Bugsy. I'll try. A great football player in his day, that fellow.
3: And you, how you say, knocked him cold, Mr. Marlowe?
2: Well, he hit the ground hard, too hard. All in fun, though.
3: Oh, I think, Mr. Marlowe, to you, a lot of things are fun.
2: Knowing you is fun, Miss Stalzing?
3: Oh, that's wonderful. No one has said that to me before. Oscar, we will see more of this wonderful man, much more. Lou, darling, you are so sweet to bring him to me.
1: Anytime at all, darling, anytime at all. Just point the fellow out and you shall have him on toast from your Uncle Lou Daniels.

0: darling, you look worried. Don't you think he looks worried, Oscar?
1: He looks normal to me.
2: Look, Erica, you're wonderful, but there's not a thing you could do, understand?
0: But this is nonsense. When the American man says such things, it is money troubles. This much I've learned already, and in Hollywood I'm not yet. I'm right, Oscar?
1: The Queen is always right, my dear.
0: So now, Kid tells, we, my Oscar and I, will fix.
2: Oh, I'll be all right in a few days.
0: But this is so foolish. You tell us, we fix. Now, today, I have money. Oscar has so much money, he does not know what to do with it.
1: Not quite that much, Eric.
2: Well, I couldn't let you...
0: But you will. Now, tell us.
2: Well, since you insist, I'm in the stationery business. In my pocket, I have acceptances on $90,000 worth of typewriters for a large company. But I don't have the cash to get the typewriters from the manufacturer.
0: Oh, what does this mean, Oscar? Typewriters, acceptances?
1: Now. May I see those acceptances, Marlowe?
2: Here they are.
1: Yes. They look all right to me. You sure these signatures are genuine?
2: They better be.
0: Wait. Both of you, wait. I'll be right there.
2: Oh. What is she up to?
1: Who knows? She's Erica Stolzing, the one and only. Now, look here, Marlowe. Can you be in my office tomorrow morning at 11?
2: Of course.
1: Good. I have a group of associates. We finance operations like yours. Come in then. I'll have the papers drawn in blank. We can make a deal, and you'll get the money.
0: Kid, darling. Here, take this. I show this businessman friend of mine $2,000. All the cash I have for now.

0: I'd like to, Miss Dolzing. I've been after him for months. Now, if you'll sign the complaint...
1: Complaint? Of course I complain.
0: You understand, of course, you'll have to appear against him.
1: Appear? Oscar, what does it mean, this appear?
0: In court, Erica. On the witness stand.
1: But I cannot. This I cannot do.
0: Why not, Miss Dolzing?
1: Oh, this will be very good. 2 weeks I'm in this country, not yet in Hollywood I am. And I'm taken in by this petty thief.
0: Petty? $60,000 besides your own $2,000?
2: Neither one of you will sign a complaint.
0: Wait a minute. Hold on, Ladigan. Not quite that fast. $60,000 is big money. Now, is there any way I could avoid, the appearance in court?
2: Well, if we persuaded him to plead guilty, you might avoid the worst of the publicity.
0: All right, Ladigan. I'll go along with you myself. I think our Mr. Marlowe, or whatever his name is, needs a lesson.
3: How about it, Mr. Liggett? Has this Marlowe ever been back here at the club?
4: Oh, we haven't seen a sign of him. He knows what would happen if a Gauntlet and I laid eyes on him. $1,000 bills don't grow on trees.
3: You get around, Mr. Daniels. Can't you help us?
5: Well, the fellow's dropped out of sight completely. But it's sure a laugh. Leopard's taken for 60 grand. And Erica.
3: You thought he was really Marlowe, too, didn't you?
5: I sure did. But he didn't.

0: leopards taken for 60 grand. And Erica.
1: You thought he was really Marlowe, too, didn't you?
0: I sure did. But he didn't get one red cent of my money.
1: Look, Mrs. Marlowe.
2: Miss Henderson, now, if you don't mind.
1: Right, Miss Henderson. Is there anything you can tell us of his whereabouts?
2: I haven't seen him since I threw him out. But his right name is Taylor Dunn, if that's any help to you.
1: Help to us? Holy smoke, at last we got a break. Okay, Washington, this is Lattigan. Hello, Higgins. Did you find anything? So he was caught once. I get it. First offense, suspended sentence. Fingerprints, of course. Wonderful. Look, send me a copy, will you? I'll start the routine inquiries. We'll get that fella if we have to circularize every post office and substation in the country. But let's say it again. Slowly now. Taylor Dunn, served hitch in Army, honorably discharged with rating as Master Sergeant. Higgins, you run a check for me on all recent reenlistments in the United States Army. It'll be a pleasure, Captain. A real pleasure.
3: I don't know how you feel, Lattigan. This must have been a merry chase.
1: Mm.
3: And strangely enough, he's a good soldier. A real leader in his way.
1: Too bad. Maybe he should have stayed in the Army in the first place. Well, almost 4 o'clock. Will you push him in, Captain? I'd hate to lose Mr. Dunn Marlowe now.
3: Right. All right. Detail, pull in. This is the operation, men. Sergeant Dunn will report here from the pistol range very shortly. He'll be carrying his sidearm. We want no trouble, but we'll take no chances. You've each been issued 10 rounds. If he resists arrest, fire over his head. Then let him have it, but try to avoid a vital area. Is that clear? And don't fire unless I give the word. Very well, then. Martin, outside the window just back of my desk. White, your position is across the road facing the front door. You'll find plenty of cover over there. Siegel, there's plenty of room behind the filing cabinet. Carter, take your post in my private office. Leave the door open a little so you can hear and see. All right, men, on the double.
1: You take no chances, do you?
3: You'll have a .45 with them. They make a nasty hole in a man. Hello, here's our pigeon.
4: Sergeant Dunn reporting, sir. I was told on the pistol range you wanted me, sir.
5: I don't, but Lieutenant Lattigan does.
4: Lieutenant?
1: Yes, Dunn, alias Kit Marlowe, Lieutenant Metropolitan Police.
4: I'm afraid I don't understand, Lieutenant. I've done nothing.
1: You can save that not guilty plea for your arraignment. You're charged with fraud, impersonation, and taking money under false pretenses. You're under arrest.
4: I don't think you can do this, Lieutenant. I'm in the Army.
1: We know you expected to find cover in the great anonymity of the Army. But the Army doesn't want your kind loose any more than civilians do. You've been released to us in my custody. Ready?
4: Captain, don't let him do this. You'll make me use my gun.
5: Martin, Siegel, Carter, show yourself. And the door is covered from across the road, Don.
4: Good tactics, Captain. My compliments.
5: Look out, Lattigan!
1: Don't touch that pistol! Dunn! Sorry, Dunn. Learned my judo in the Marines. Thanks for everything, Captain. I think I'll come quietly now.
6: Crime does not pay. Sidney Blackmer, who was starred as Taylor Dunn, alias Kit Marlowe, in All American Fake, will be back with you in just a moment.

0: Now, here in person is Sidney Blackmer.
1: I'm sure you'll be interested to learn that Taylor Dunn did plead guilty and received a sentence of 2 to 5 years in prison. And I think, too, that you had the same feeling listening to his story as I had in playing it, a feeling that this man was not basically bad, that he was misdirected somewhere along the line, and then aided and abetted by two things which are so common in our American life, the adulation of heroes and the eagerness of so many to turn a quick profit without too much worry about the exact methods. This is the kind of public carelessness, the kind of indifference in thinking and in citizenship, which are so fundamental in the growth of so much crime. Believe me, protection against crime begins not in the police station, but

0: our thinking. The basic responsibility for law enforcement lies not with the policeman on his beat, but with you and me in our everyday lives. Crime does not pay.
1: Thank you, Sidney Blackmer. 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The events, characters, and names used in the story you've just heard are fictitious. Any similarity is purely coincidental.

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1: Well, come in, Smithers. What is it? 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Orange juice.
2: No, sir. 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
1: 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Thank you.
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0: Hi. You have a first-class mechanic in this garage?
1: I admit, mister. Grease monkey, it's all grease, no monkey.
0: Well, I think this car of mine could stand some monkeying with.
1: Huh. You want to leave it with me a while?
0: Anything you say.
1: Okay. Just leave it where it is, and I'll move it.
0: Thanks.
1: That's your car?
0: Yes, what do you want?
1: Oh, no reason. Nice car. I'm going to give you a claim ticket. What's your name?
0: Boston Blackie.
1: Boston Blackie. Yeah. Now, you just keep this. If there's nothing serious the matter with your buggy, it ought to be ready for you by noon.
0: Okay. I'll be back in 3 hours.
1: Well, he's Boston Blackie. I'd like to speak to the man in charge.
2: Just a minute. Inspector Faraday speaking.
1: Inspector Faraday, this is the West Avenue garage.
2: Well, what do you want me to do? Come down and fix a flat?
1: Look, that car the police told us to look for just turned up here.
2: A black convertible with the left front fender smashed in?
1: Yes, sir.
2: Don't let whoever owns it take it out. Last night, that car killed a woman.
0: Now here's Richard Calmer's Boston Blackie. Enemy to those who make him an enemy, friend to those who have no friends. Wait here at the entrance, Mary. I'll walk into the garage office and see if the car's ready.
3: I know, Blackie. You're ashamed to take me places.
0: Think so? Come on along, then.
3: You talk me into it.
0: Well, the 3 hours are up. My car ready?
1: Oh, you're Boston Blackie, huh? Yeah, sure, it's ready. This way.
0: What was the matter with it?
1: Oh, the engine needed a little tuning, that's all.
0: What do I owe you?
1: $3.
0: Okay. Hey, the rest is for you. Thanks.
1: Oh, thank you. The keys are right in the ignition switch there.
0: Thanks. Get in, Mary.
3: After you, my pet.
1: So long.
0: So long.
3: Hey, mister. Going my way?
0: Depends on which way you're going.
3: Your way.
2: All right, Frankie. Pull over to the curb.
0: Oh, not you.
3: Inspector Faraday, what are you doing in the back of the car?
2: Pull over there, Blackie, and stop.
0: Faraday, stop pointing that gun. It's liable to go off before you go out.
3: What do you want with Blackie, Inspector?
2: You know better than to ask me questions, Miss Wesley.
3: Okay.
0: He has such trouble with the answers, Mary. Now, what's this all about, Faraday?
2: Don't play dumb, Blackie.
0: I caught it from you, only you weren't playing. What is it this time, arson, robbery, or murder? You're taking me down to headquarters, of course.
2: Sorry, Miss Wesley, you'll have to get out.
3: Oh, Inspector Faraday, please, listen to reason. Look.
0: Maybe you'd better do what he says, Mary. Be a good girl.
3: Good for what? Running out on you when you're in trouble?
2: Go on, Miss Wesley, get out.
3: Oh, all right.
0: Take a taxi home, Mary, and I'll phone you as soon as our non-paying passenger is through with me.
2: Very funny.
3: Yes, but be careful, will you, dear?
0: You mean don't go through any red lights with a policeman in the car? All right.
2: Get going, Blackie.
0: Where to, Master?
2: Get going.
0: Yes, sir. Bye, Mary.
3: Bye.
0: Which route to headquarters shall I take, Master?
2: None. Drive around the corner and stop.
0: Faraday, do you feel all right?
2: I feel fine. Turn here and stop.
0: You're the boss.
2: Now cut your engine.
0: Alone at last, huh?
2: Now look, this is nothing to make wisecracks about.
0: Sorry. If you want me to get into the proper mood, take the finger you have on me and point out what I've done now.
2: Blackie, last night this car was hit and killed Carolyn Forbes.
0: What?
2: It was this car that killed her, Blackie. Witnesses described it perfectly.
0: Faraday, doesn't it occur to you that there are other black convertibles in this town?
2: Yeah, but I don't think you'll find any other with such a peculiar dent on the left front fender.
0: Huh?
2: Get out and take a look.
0: I certainly will.
2: Wait, I'll go out with you.
0: Come on.
2: Well, I suppose you're going to tell me somebody backed into your car last night and smashed this fender.
0: I don't know how it was smashed, Inspector.
2: It hit and killed Carolyn Forbes at 11 o'clock last night.
0: All right, I'll take your word for it. But I wasn't driving my car last night.
2: I know you weren't. Your car was stolen.
0: Sorry, Faraday, my car couldn't have been stolen because I only have one set of car keys and they were in my pocket last night.
2: Well, then the locks on your car were forced.
0: Sorry for the second time, Faraday. If they had been, I'd have noticed it this morning.
2: Oh, fine. As usual, you have to complicate things.
0: Well, then why don't you simplify them your usual way? Just arrest me and close the case.
2: Oh, no, Blanky. This is one time I know you're not guilty. This was a hit-and-run accident. And if there's one thing I know you wouldn't do, it's run away.
0: Well, my car killed this Forbes girl. And by law, I'm responsible.
2: By law, yes. But I'm only one member of the police force.
0: And what strange meaning is behind that peculiar crack?
2: You've managed to get away from me before. Why don't you get away from me now and find out what this is all about?
0: And become a fugitive from justice? Oh, no. I'd never do a thing as naughty as that.
2: So help me, Blanky. One of these days...
0: All right, Faraday. It'll make you any happier. I'll go get to the bottom of this. But I don't want to take any more orders from you.
2: Why not?
0: I'm head man in this investigation. When I go to the bottom of things, I start at the top.
4: Well, this certainly a surprise turn of events, isn't it, Dan?
5: I suppose there's a certain amount of justice, son.
4: Yeah, but the justice we're going to get is a funny big amount. We should get an easy million and a half from Sister's will. It was a lucky accident, was.
5: It's getting late. Well, we better get ready. Funeral.
4: Oh, Dad, I didn't show any respect for Carolyn when she was alive. Why pretend to respect her now?
5: I'm just as unconcerned about her death as you are, but for appearance's sake, we'd better be at the funeral.
4: With the money we're coming into, why do we care about appearances?
5: The services won't take long.
4: Well, how long will it take to get the money?
5: A whole lot longer than it'll take to bury Carolyn.
4: Yes, it would.
5: Yes?
6: Oh, you're both in here.
4: Well, Tom, are you leaving today?
6: Yes, right now. I just came in to say goodbye.
5: Well, Mr. Wellington, now that you can't marry my daughter, what are you going to do for money?
6: I'll manage.
4: To do what, Tom? Find some other girl with money and get yourself engaged to her?
6: Nothing wrong in falling in love with a rich girl, is there, Bill?
5: Not if you can find one who has full control of her fortunes.
6: You hated her for that, didn't you? Both of you.
4: But you loved her for it.
6: A fine family you are. Maybe it's just as well Carolyn's dead. Even if I'd married her, you two would have made her life miserable.
7: Anybody home?
5: Who's that?
4: It's not a familiar voice.
7: Is anybody home?
6: Someone must have wandered in the front door. It was open. Service in the back.
5: Bill, you'd better go see who it is.
6: Never mind. Hey, you. Looking for someone?
0: Yes, Carolyn Forbes' family.
6: They're in here.
0: Thanks. What? Sorry to intrude, but it's important.
6: Don't apologize to me. All I care, you can walk in here 20 times a day.
0: Are you Bill Forbes, Carolyn Forbes?
4: No, I'm Bill Forbes. If you've come to see my sister, down to the morgue, she's dead.
0: Yes, I know she's dead. That's why I'm here.
4: What's to you?
0: I'm Boston Blackie.
5: We don't know anyone by the name of Boston Blackie, and people we do know are not in the habit of coming into this house unannounced. Good day, sir.
0: You're Mr. Forbes, aren't you?
5: And I'm ordering you out of my house.
6: He's Mr. Forbes, all right, Blackie. And he's ordering you around to see what it feels like to be able to give orders in his own house.
0: Who are you?
6: I'm Tom Wellington.
4: And he's leaving with you, Blackie.
0: Tom Wellington, huh? You were going to marry Carolyn Forbes, weren't you?
5: We're not in the mood for questions, young man. I don't want to have to ask you to leave again.
4: What right have you to come in here and ask us questions?
0: I'm in the mood for my questions, not yours, Bill.
5: If you want to know anything about my daughter's death, go to the police.
0: I have to know more than the police know about your daughter's death, Mr. Forbes, or I'll go to jail for a murder.
5: Murder?
6: I knew it. I knew it was murder.
4: My sister was a conceited, self-centered, selfish fool. If someone murdered her, I'm not surprised.
0: That's fine talk. Maybe the wrong member of the Forbes family was killed.
5: Just what makes you think my daughter was murdered? The police say it was an accident.
0: I have my reasons.
5: What makes you think you have a right to have reasons?
0: Because it was my car that killed her, and I wasn't driving it.
4: Mm-hmm. Is that any worry of ours?
0: It may be. If I can prove that either you or your father borrowed my car last night.
5: Why would we do that?
0: To kill Carolyn Forbes.
4: Why would we kill her?
0: For her money.
4: Oh, that's much too simple. We'd be fools to do such an obvious thing. Why not see if there isn't a reason why Tom here might have killed Carolyn?
6: Oh, now, what could I gain?
0: I can't see where you'd gain anything, Mr. Wellington. You're broke, I understand.
6: Just about.
0: You'd stand a profit from Carolyn Forbes only if she lived to marry you. I want to warn you, Mr. Forbes, and your son, too. I'm going to ask the police to investigate both of you.
5: Bill, take Mr. Boston Blackie to the door.
4: Yes, Father. Come on, get out.
0: Don't bother to show me the way. I can find the door. I wish it was as simple to find your sister's murderer. Obvious as a bad joke, Mary. Either the father or Bill, the brother, killed Carolyn Forbes.
3: But why, Blackie? For money?
0: Why not? She held the purse strings.
3: What about the fiancé?
0: Oh, he had to marry her to get her money. That seems to whitewash him.
3: But, was she really going to marry him?
0: Of course.
3: Well, how do you know something didn't happen to their romance? Maybe he's already married, and she found out about it.
0: Would he kill her for that?
3: Well, no, but...
0: But nothing. He had no motive. When a rich person is murdered, it's generally for money. That's almost a rule.
3: Well, couldn't this be an exception to the rule? Maybe this Tom Wellington had been running up a lot of bills on the strength of the fact that he was marrying into the Forbes million. Then Carolyn found out about it, became angry, and broke the engagement.
0: Look, Mrs. Sherlock Holmes, you're beginning to make sense.
3: And one more thing, Watson.
0: Elementary?
3: Oh, very, very. In all good murder stories, this is back in my own voice, who always turns out to be the real killer?
0: The one who looks the most innocent.
3: And who looks perfectly innocent in The Murder of the Millionaire?
0: Tom Wellington. But maybe he never read any detective stories.
3: He is it.
0: Yeah. Yes, that may be right, Mary. In fact, I know it's right.
3: Well, see?
0: Wellington was awfully pleased when I accused the elder Forbes and the brother. And what's more, Wellington looked like the weak sister type who'd borrow him money from a rich girl with no thought of paying it back. Come on.
3: Where are we going?
0: Back to the Forbes mansion. Wellington may still be there, and I...
3: Oh,
0: now what?
3: Shucks. I'll go see
8: what it is. Hello, Miss Wesley. Blackie here.
3: Inspector Faraday, come in.
0: Faraday, I think I have your killer for you. The fiancé, Tom Wellington.
8: Why?
0: Check into his background, and you'll find out he did something Carolyn Forbes didn't like.
3: Then she broke the engagement, and so he killed her. You know, I helped Blackie solve this case, didn't I,
0: do? Yes, you'll have to thank us both for this one, Faraday.
8: Well, I'll thank you both to crawl under a couple of stones. Or find me a killer I can send to jail.
0: Huh? What's the matter?
8: Carolyn Forbes' little private murder has turned into a free-for-all. I've got myself another body.
3: Who?
8: Tom Wellington.
3: Wellington? Oh, that's not fair, Blackie. He was supposed to be our killer.
0: How do you like that guy? He never read enough detective stories to be a killer, so he winds up a corpse.
9: And now, back to Boston Blackie. Carolyn Forbes, wealthy heiress, is fatally injured by someone driving Boston Blackie's car. And all evidence points to deliberate murder. But how the murdered managed to get Blackie's car is a mystery. There's only one set of keys, and it was in Blackie's pocket. After a visit to the dead girl's family, Blackie sees conclusive evidence that the murder was committed by Tom Wellington, her fiancé. But just as Blackie's about to tell Faraday that the case is solved, he receives the news that Wellington, too, is dead. A second victim of murder. As our story continues, Inspector Faraday is explaining to Blackie and Mary Wesley the circumstances of Wellington's death.
8: Yes, Blackie, Tom Wellington's dead. We fished his body out of the river just 2 hours ago.
0: Look, Faraday, are you sure it was Wellington's body?
8: We got positive identification from somebody who ought to know.
0: Who?
8: His sister, Florence Wellington.
3: Florence Wellington, Inspector? Why, that's the name of the switchboard operator in this building.
8: It's the same girl, too, Miss Wesley. That's why I happen to be up here.
3: Oh, she must feel awful, poor girl.
0: Maybe there's something we can do for her, Mary.
8: She seems to be okay. She and her brother were anything but palsy-walsy. When she identified him in the morgue, it was the first time she'd seen him in 2 years.
3: Well, but just the same, I think we should do something for her, don't you think so,
0: Mary? Yes, I'll go see her. Nobody especially enjoys having a relative murdered. Say, how was he killed, Faraday?
8: Well, I'm waiting for a coroner's report on that now. There were no marks on the body.
0: Well, either old man Forbes or Bill Forbes must know something. And I'm going to find out why. See you later, Mary.
3: Oh, Blackie, you will stop by and see Florence, won't you?
0: All right. Where is she, Faraday, at headquarters?
8: She's at home.
0: I'll see her, but the way she feels about her brother, I don't know whether to offer condolences or congratulations.
3: Nice of you to come to see me, Blackie, but it wasn't necessary.
0: Is there anything you need, Florence? You've done a lot of little favors for me. Maybe I can return them now, all wrapped up in one big favor.
3: No, Blackie. Thanks just the same. What have I ever done for you but see that Miss Wesley got everything you left for her?
0: Well, if you do need anything, you know where to get in touch with me or with Mary Wesley. She'll do anything she can.
3: Thanks. You're both very nice.
0: Florence, do you mind if I ask you a few questions?
3: Well, of course not.
0: You and your brother weren't close at all. Could you tell me the reason?
3: He wanted things I didn't care about, I guess. Money, social position. He was ashamed of me because I worked.
0: He drew away from you, then?
3: Yes. I might have ruined his chances of marrying into the Forbes family, or any other family that had money.
0: Didn't you ever see your brother?
3: 2 years ago, I met him on a train. That was the last time we spoke. Oh, I saw him on the street once in a while, but that was all.
0: Did your brother have any enemies, Florence?
3: Why do you ask that?
0: Answer my question first.
3: Suppose everyone as ambitious as Tom has made enemies. But I didn't know any of them. Or his friends, either.
0: Do you think anyone hated your brother enough to murder him?
3: No. No, I don't.
0: Think, Florence. Did he ever get in anybody's way, financially, socially?
3: I don't know. Well, Tom may have been cruel and selfish, but he didn't deserve to be killed.
0: Well, don't worry, Florence. Whoever killed him will get what he deserves. Well, Mary, first I saw Florence Wellington, and what she knew you could put inside a small zero.
3: Oh, shucks. But what about Mr. Forbes and his son? Did you see them too, Blackie?
0: Uh-huh. And there, I got something. Not one confession, but two.
3: Two?
0: Believe it or not, Mary, they both confessed to the murder of Carolyn Forbes and Tom Wellington.
3: Well, Blackie, which one did it, Bill or the father?
0: I don't know, but one of them is guilty.
3: They confessed to protect each other.
0: Obviously.
3: Yes, but which one did it?
0: If I don't find out soon, I'll be Faraday's suspect. It was my car that killed the Forbes girl.
3: But even Inspector Faraday knows you weren't driving.
0: Say, what Faraday knows is about all a jury would need to convict me.
3: Oh, please, Blackie, be serious, darling.
0: Well, why? This thing is ridiculous. I usually break my neck to find a killer, and the first time I get a voluntary confession, I get two. And I don't know which to believe.
3: Oh.
0: If that's Faraday at the door, tell him we don't want any.
3: Okay, but Blackie, we've got to think of something.
0: I know, but what?
3: Hello, Miss Wesley.
10: Oh, Florence. Come on in.
3: Thanks. Blackie, it's Florence Wellington.
0: Hello, Florence. Oh, say, you're going somewhere.
3: Yes, yes, I am, Blackie. I'm going out to the country for a while.
10: I think you're being very wise.
3: Well, I thought it was best to get away.
0: I wouldn't go too far away if I were you, Florence. There may be a great deal of police investigation into your brother's death, you know.
3: Yes, I know.
0: Maybe you'd better leave us your address in case you're needed.
3: Well, I really don't know where I'm going yet, but I'll come back soon.
0: You better. Who else can I trust to take care of all the candy and the flowers and all the other wonderful presents I bring to Miss Wesley when she isn't home?
10: Oh, I wondered why you always brought me things when I wasn't home. That's so you could stop and talk to Florence, wasn't it?
0: Oh, gee, the secret's out.
3: Well, I'm leaving town in just 20 minutes, so I'd better hurry.
10: Well, now look, you will let us hear from you, won't you?
3: I will. Goodbye.
10: Goodbye.
0: Goodbye.
3: Goodbye, and thanks for everything.
10: That was strange, wasn't it?
0: Very.
10: Did she say anything about leaving town when you saw her earlier today?
0: That's what's so strange about it.
10: Blackie, we don't think that...
0: I think worse than that.
10: Is she the one?
0: Oh, of course not. But she's in trouble of some kind. Danger, maybe. She may have been threatened because she knows something.
10: Who killed her brother, maybe? You think she knows that?
0: I think she knows something. I'll call you when I know what it is.
10: Blackie, where are you going?
0: Wherever Florence Wellington is going. And if you'll remember, she didn't know where that might be. Hello, Florence.
3: Blackie.
0: Is going to an old brownstone on 117th Street what you call going to the country?
3: Go away, Blackie, please. You shouldn't have followed me.
0: Now that I know you were lying about going to the country, I know I should have followed you.
3: But I am leaving for the country from here.
0: Florence.
3: Blackie, come down the street with me and I'll...
0: Oh, no. No, no. You're in trouble. And whatever the trouble is, it is in that house.
3: Blackie, please, let's leave.
0: No. I'm going to lean on this doorbell till someone answers.
3: Blackie, please, you'll only...
11: Come on in, Florence.
0: Tom Wellington. Oh, no, you don't close that door on me.
11: This, you fool, why'd you let this guy come...
0: He didn't let me in. I got this idea myself. There.
11: All right. You're in the door, but that's as far as you're going to get.
12: Tom, please, put away that gun.
11: I'll put it away when I put a couple of slugs into your boyfriend here.
0: Oh, this is certainly a big surprise. Wait till Faraday finds out that body in the river wasn't yours.
11: I'll wait.
12: Tom, please, you've done enough harm already.
0: I'll say you've done enough harm. Who did you kill and dump in the river for your sister to identify as you?
11: I didn't kill anyone. I stole the body from the moor.
0: Wait till Faraday hears that.
11: He's not going to hear it from you.
0: No, you're going to tell him yourself.
11: I'm not telling him anything.
0: Well, will you tell me something?
11: I just do things. I don't talk about it.
12: I'll tell you, Blackie. He killed Carolyn Forbes.
11: Shut up.
12: I suppose you'll say I helped him kill her, Blackie, but I didn't.
11: Shut up.
0: Maybe you'd better not tell me anything, Barnes. Not just yet.
12: But I want to tell you. I gave Tom the keys to your car. You left your keys in Miss Wesley several times, and Tom told me you needed the car badly, for business reasons.
11: Shut up, Florence!
12: I made a wax impression of the keys to your car one night when you left them for Miss Wesley, and later had a set of keys made from the impression.
11: Florence, I told you to...
0: Florence, you'd better save the rest for Faraday.
11: There isn't going to be any rest at hell, because, little sister, you're going to rest in peace.
0: Get out of here. Florence, get out of here and take care of this.
11: Let go of me, Blackie, or I'll kill you.
12: No,
11: too.
12: Tom, no!
11: So I admit. It only takes one to
0: Tom,
11: kill.
0: Tom, don't. Keep back, Florence. I'll make him drop his gun.
11: Get away from me, Blackie, or you'll get one of these bullets. If I get my gun.
13: Now try to tell Blackie the whole story. And tell him how it feels to be full of lead.
0: You don't shoot straight, Wellington, but you shoot often enough to make up for it.
11: Is she dead?
0: She is.
11: I killed two girls in 2 days and for two different reasons.
0: I know why you killed your sister. Why did you kill Carolyn Forbes?
11: She found out I was running up bills, which I was going to pay when I married her. She was going to call up our engagement and tell her friends why.
0: The phony has found out, huh? I had you tagged from the start. That body you borrowed threw me off the track.
11: Well, you may be on the right track now, but you've come to the end of the line.
0: Yeah, but there's a switch.
11: Oh, I don't think there is. I can do the same to you I did to Florence.
0: Not unless you have another gun.
11: Stay back. I'll shoot you.
0: With what?
11: You saw what this gun did to Florence.
0: I know what it did to Florence. That's why you can't do anything to me with
11: it. Stay back or I'll kill you.
0: Go ahead. Pull the trigger.
11: You think I'm scared? You think I'm scared? I'll show you.
0: What's the matter, Wellington? What's the matter? Don't you know how to use a gun?
11: It missed.
0: I don't think so. It's empty.
11: It is empty.
0: That's right, Wellington. That's right. You were so anxious to kill your sister, you forgot to save a bullet for me. You dropped that gun, Wellington.
11: How will
0: you
11: catch me?
0: Well, what do you call it? I hope you have pleasant dreams, Wellington. You'll need them. Because when you wake up, you're going to be looking at Inspector Faraday.
10: Blackie, what did Faraday say when he found that the body identified as Tom Wellington had been dead 72 hours?
0: Well, what he usually says in a spot like that, nothing.
10: Oh, dear. Did Wellington confess to Faraday that he killed Carolyn Forbes?
0: He confessed everything, including the fact that his sister made a duplicate of my car keys when I left them here to you.
10: Oh. Well, I suppose that will be the end of that.
0: The end of what?
10: You won't let me borrow your car again. And leave the keys with the girl at the desk downstairs.
0: I should say not. Hey, let's go for an automobile ride.
10: Now, where did you get that idea?
0: I don't know. Maybe it was auto suggestion.
10: Ooh. Oh.

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1: 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Was last seen on March 22nd. Notify the Fresno County Sheriff. 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Rosenquist.

0: I believe it's true, friend, that you get out of an automobile just about what you put into it. Fill your gas tank with the not-so-good gasoline, and how will your car perform?
1: Not so good.
0: Put in Rio Grande cracked, and you get...
1: quicker starting, smoother acceleration, greater power, better mileage, and the top speed of which your car is capable. Because all of these qualities are instilled into this superior gasoline.
0: And that explains why a certain group of knowing drivers selected Rio Grande cracked. They wanted a gasoline that had all five of these qualities. They tested every available brand and found that Rio Grande cracked had everything. That is why more police cars, fire engines, ambulances, and other emergency equipment on the boulevards and highways of California today are powered by Rio Grande cracked than any other brand. We are also proud of the fact that Rio Grande cracked is the gasoline preferred by the heads of the California state and federal governments, and equally happy that tens of thousands of your motorists have also chosen Rio Grande cracked. If you've not done so, drop around at the red and white Rio Grande station in your neighborhood tomorrow and join the rest of us in getting police car performance with Rio Grande cracked, the gasoline of the people and for the people, the most highly recommended gasoline sold in the West. The story we're to hear tonight has been taken from the confidential records on file in the office of Sheriff George Overholt of Fresno County. We have therefore asked Sheriff Overholt to prepare a foreword for our program.
2: Circumstantial evidence is something that the average person has classified as an undesirable thing. Many have been led to believe that circumstantial evidence should not be used to convict a man of a felony. However, consider for a moment the many and varied stories that have been told in court by eyewitnesses to a crime, and contrast those stories with the indisputable evidence of physical facts. It is significant that in the state of California, the death penalty has been assessed only twice on the basis of circumstantial evidence, and both those cases have come from Fresno County. Tonight's story is one of them, and although this case is still on appeal, there is little doubt but that the judgment of the trial court will be upheld. However, I shall reserve additional comment for the end of the program.

0: Sheriff's office. Overholt speaking.
1: This is the County Welfare Bureau.
0: What can I do for you?
1: Well, we've just been out to the shack where old man Leek lives, and he isn't there.
0: Well, what do you want us to do?
1: Well, I think you should investigate. The old man's been coming in regularly every week for the past couple of months. We haven't seen him now in 2 weeks. We sent one of our workers out today to see if anything had happened to him, and she reports that his shack seems pretty torn up. We're afraid something may have happened to the old man.
0: All right, I'll put somebody on it. Is Jack Tower out there?
2: Yeah, Sheriff, right here.
0: Well, get John Ford and come in here.
3: Deputy Ford and Tower made an inspection of the missing man's cabin, but found nothing to arouse their suspicions. They returned to the office to report their findings to Overholt.
0: Well, Tower, what did you and Ford find out on that Leek job?
4: I don't know. I don't see anything to worry about. Looks to me like the old man just wandered off somewhere, and while he was gone, somebody broke into the joint. Place has been pretty well ransacked.
5: We talked to some of the Mexicans living out there close to the brickyard, and none of them have seen the old man since sometime late in March.
0: Well, I guess he'll turn up. Oh, by the way, Ford, you know a colored boy named Ray Davis?
5: No, I don't think so. Why?
0: Well, he was in here a while ago looking for you. Said he'd come back.
5: There's a colored boy out there in the hall, but his name's Green.
0: Well, call him in. Maybe he's the one.
6: Come in here, Willie.
7: Yes, sir.
6: You want to see me?
7: Yes, Mr. Ford. I want to talk to you.
6: All right, come on in here.
5: Is this the boy, Sheriff?
0: Yes, that's the fellow. I thought you told me your name was Ray Davis.
7: Yes, I did.
0: Well, why don't you make up your mind what your name is?
7: Oh, I can explain that.
5: What's the trouble, Willie?
7: You all know old man Leek lived out the brickyard.
4: Leek? What about it?
7: Well, there's something I think I ought to tell you about the old man. He done made me a proposition.
5: What kind of a proposition?
7: Well, he done made me a proposition to blow you fellas up.
0: Huh? Blow who up?
7: Blow up the sheriff's office and all you fellas. Well, Mr. Ford and Mr. Tarr, all of you.
5: Well, what did you say about this proposition?
7: I told him he's crazy.
4: Well, when did all this happen?
7: About a week ago.
4: And just how are you going to do it?
7: Well, the old man was going to get some dynamite and put it in a suitcase. And he told me to come up here and sit down out there in the hall and wait till you fellas was all in here. Then he told me I was to stick my cigarette on the fuse and just walk out.
0: And what else?
7: Well, he got 5 gallons of gasoline and some coal oil, and he wanted me to pour it on the Mexican shacks down there and burn them up, and the Mexicans in them. Burn.
4: Well, what was the idea of that?
7: Well, he said them Mexicans been stealing some stuff out in his place, and besides, he wanted one of the houses that one of them was living in. And he figured if he was to burn up some of them, the others would leave. He said they'd been stealing dynamite out of the brickyard, too.
4: Well, and what were you supposed to get out of this, Willie?
7: Well, he's going to give me $300 for the job. Give me $100.
0: Oh, he gave you $100? Where'd he get $100?
7: Oh, he had lots of money. Took it out of the bank.
4: When?
7: Oh, long time ago. Last year sometime, just had you fellas had him in jail here. He said he was going to leave town.
4: Well, why didn't he?
7: He said he wasn't going to leave till he got even with you fellas for arresting him that time when he's carrying them guns.
4: I see. Well, what happened to this dynamite idea?
7: Well, I wasn't going to do it nohow, but I just told him I would.
4: Mm-hmm. And where's the old man now?
7: Don't know for sure, but, well, he said he'd write me a letter from San Francisco. It ain't come yet. Boy, I didn't know it was that late. I got to be getting over to the post office. I got a package coming in.
4: Wait a minute, Willie. It's a nice watch you got there. Where'd you get it?
7: Oh, I bought that Waltham when I was in Stockton 2 years ago. Sure is a fine watch, too.
5: Well, this isn't a Waltham. This is a Hamilton watch, Willie.
7: Yes, sir. That's what I said, Hamilton.
4: You said Waltham. Never mind. What makes you think you're going to get a letter from old man Leek?
7: Oh, he just said he'd write to me.
5: Well, you run along, and as soon as you hear from him, you let us know. We'd like to talk to him about that dynamite idea.
7: I sure do that, Mr. Ford, because I don't want to get mixed up with the law. I know crime don't pay.
0: What made you decide that?
7: Them 7 years I put in San Quentin.
5: All right, run along, Willie. Be sure you come back here when you get that letter.
7: Yes, sir, Mr. Ford.
5: And close that door.
7: Yes.
0: Well, what do you think?
5: I don't know. I can't figure out why that boy came around here.
4: Well, maybe he's telling the truth.
5: Well, he probably is, but why did he want to come tell us the story?
0: Well, maybe he thinks it's a good idea to stay on the side of law and order.
4: Yeah, San Quentin does that for some guys. Oh, John, you know what he went up for?
5: Burglary from Merced.
4: Mm.
5: Seems to be going straight now, though, as far as I can find out.
0: And what does he do for a living?
5: Oh, he paints a few signs. He's a pretty good sign painter. Washes and polishes cars, digs cisterns and cesspools and whatever else he can find.
4: You think he'll come back when he gets the letter from the old man?
5: If he doesn't, I'll slap him in the hoosegow.
3: 2 days later, on the 31st of March, Green again puts in an appearance at the sheriff's office.
7: Well, Mr. Ford, I got the letter.
5: That's so? Let's see it. Come on in the office.
7: Yes, sir.
6: Willie got his letter, Sheriff.
0: Oh, that's so?
5: Yeah.
0: Let me read it. Willie, are you sure Leek wrote this letter?
7: Yes, sir. I'm pretty sure.
0: Why does he call you Ray Davis?
7: Well, that's on account of the other letter in the package.
0: Now, wait a minute. What letter and what package?
7: The letter with the check in it.
5: Maybe you better tell us about that one, Willie.
7: Well, sir, the other day before Mr. Leek left, he called me over and he said to me, Willie, how'd you all like to go in business?
5: What kind of business?
7: Oh, you know, the sign painting business.
5: Go on.
7: Well, he said, here's a $100 bill. Now, you take it and go buy yourself something. But don't cash that bill in Fresno. In case he'll get suspicious and start asking you questions.
0: Who is this that was going to get suspicious?
7: Well, I don't know, but I reckon he meant you fellas here in the office.
5: Well, what did you do with the $100 bill, huh?
7: Well, I put it in the envelope. No, I didn't. I give it to Mr. Leek, and he put it in the envelope and sent it to Montgomery Ward in Oakland.
0: Well, what did he do that for?
7: Well, I wanted some records for my phonograph, so I marked off the records I wanted on the page in the catalog and give it to Mr. Leek. He put it in the envelope and sent it off. And he told him to send it to Ray Davis. That's why I got in trouble over the post office.
5: What kind of trouble?
7: Well, when I went over there to ask for my letter, the lady, she say, wait a minute. And then she called up some fella, and he come down, and he say, is your name Ray Davis? And I says, yes, sir. And he says, you know anybody around here? And I says, yes, sir. I know Mr. Ford and the boys over at the sheriff's office. And he say, well, how come you send a $100 bill after $4 worth of records? I says, how come you all know that? And he said, well, they got suspicious in the audit department of Montgomery Ward, and they call in the Secret Service men.
0: Well, what did you tell the man at the post office?
7: Oh, I just told him that I didn't know no better and wanted to get the change.
0: I thought you said Leek was going to give you $300 for this dynamite job you were going to do.
7: Yes, sir. He say something about that in the letter there. Well, he say he give me the other $200 when he reading the papers I done the job. He say he'd make a lot of trouble for me, though, if I tells anybody about this.
5: Wait a minute. That letter was sealed when you gave it to me a while ago. How does it happen you know what is in it?
7: Well, I just guessed that that's what he's going to say.
0: Well, you did some pretty close guessing, Willie. But that's exactly what this letter does say. John, would you bring me Leek's fingerprint card?
5: Yeah, right away.
0: Willie, when did you tell me that you saw Leek the last time?
7: About a week ago.
0: You mean last Saturday?
7: Yes, sir, sometime around there.
0: Well, was it before Saturday or after?
7: Must have been at a Saturday, because it was after that that I was back from San Francisco. And I was in San Francisco on the Sunday. So it must have been after that. No, sir, I believe it was the Sunday before that.
5: Here's the old man's card, Sheriff.
0: Here, Willie. Write Ray Davis on this sheet of paper. Take a look at this card, John. See any similarity between this handwriting and this letter of Leek's that Willie has?
5: No, not very much.
7: Here's that piece of paper, Sheriff.
0: Oh, thank you, Willie. Well, what do you think, John?
5: Yeah, I think you've got something worth looking into.
7: You all through with me, Mr. Ford?
5: Stick around a while, Willie. We might want some more information.
7: Yes.
4: Sheriff, I've just been out taking up what... What's that guy doing in here?
0: He brought us a letter that he got from Leek today.
4: Oh, he did, huh? Look, Willie, how'd you like to run over and get me a package of cigarettes?
7: Sure, I'll be glad, Mr. Todd.
4: Fine. Here's 4 bits. Get something for yourself, too.
7: Yes, sir. I'll be right back.
4: No hurry.
5: How come you're getting so generous all of a sudden?
4: I wanted to get him out of here. I didn't want him to be suspicious.
0: Well, why should he be suspicious?
4: Well, that Martin and I just got back from checking over old man Leek's place, talking to some of the neighbors out there. According to the dope we got, the last man seen with old man Leek was Willie Green. And that was on the night of March 19th.
0: Well, now just wait a minute. John, didn't Willie tell us he was in San Francisco on the 20th?
5: Yes, he did.
4: Well, maybe he was. But here's something else.
0: Well, what's that?
4: A little item we found close to the railroad track out near the brickyard.
5: Old pair of overalls, huh?
4: Bloody torn overalls. But I'll bet my bottom dollar belonged to old man Leek.
0: Well, where'd you find them?
4: Exactly 351 feet from the edge of Potter's Field. You see, the pockets had been cut out and the buckles torn off. Found these buckles 92 feet farther toward the graveyard than the overalls were.
0: Well, this is beginning to add up to something.
5: What do you think?
4: I don't know. Ed Martin's got a bunch of men going over the ground out there by the brickyard. I've got a hunch that out there somewhere we're going to find old man Leake's body.
5: Well, how about this letter he wrote Willie Green?
4: I don't know, but I'm sure going to find out.
7: Well, what kind of cigarette you all want, Mr. Tarr? You didn't tell me.
4: I never mind, Willie. Come on in. I want to have a talk with you.
7: Yes, sir.
4: Willie, when did you see old man Leake last?
7: I think it must have been around the middle of the month.
4: Mm-hmm. And what time did you go to San Francisco last week?
7: Well, left here Saturday morning and stopped off in Merced, and then I got a freight train out of Merced. Got in San Francisco about midnight.
4: Midnight, huh? Where'd you stay?
7: A little hotel down close to SP Depot.
4: You remember the name of the place?
7: No, sir, but I can find it for you.
4: Willie, are you sure you didn't see old man Leake last Saturday night?
7: Yes, sir, I'm sure.
4: Where was he the last time you saw him?
7: He's down there by the creek, close to the bridge.
4: All right. Go on out and get those cigarettes.
7: Yes, sir.
0: Well, what do you think?
4: I don't know. There's a bare possibility that the old man may have wandered off down there and tumbled into that canal.
5: Oh, for the love of Mike, don't tell me we're going to have to drag that canal again.
4: No, but we're sure going to have a look at every foot of it.
3: Working on the theory that the missing man may have fallen into the stream or that he might have been killed and his body placed in the water, the officers began a systematic inspection of the canal. Fearful lest grappling hooks might miss or destroy some valuable clue, the officers determined to pump the water from the pit. Hour after hour, the steady throb of the pumps lowered the level of the water. At last, objects on the bottom became visible. In the clear water of the pit, the deputies found their first important lead.
0: Well, boys, what did you find?
4: Plenty.
5: I think we've got pretty good evidence that old man Leake is dead.
0: Well, if so...
4: Come on in here, Sheriff. Bill Mortland's got the stuff in his laboratory. Oh, John, bring that record card of old man Leake, will you? Here's the stuff we got out of the pit, George. Here's a coat, a set of keys, and a pair of glasses.
5: Here's the card, Jack.
4: Oh, thanks. See this right temple on old...

0: nose piece?
1: Uh-huh.
0: Now take a look at these glasses we found in the gravel pit.
1: Yeah, they're the same ones, aren't they?
0: Yep. Those are old man Leake's glasses. I took these keys out and tried them in the old man's car. And they fit.
1: So it looks like we've got another murder on our hands.
0: Yep, and no body.
1: Well, maybe not. But we've got an A number one suspect.
0: You mean Willie?
1: Yep, Willie Green.
0: Yeah.
2: Mr. Todd, huh? You never did tell me what kind of cigarette you all want.
1: Oh, well, that's all right, Willie. Come on in. We won't need any cigarettes now. We're going to be busy.
3: Yes, sir. What do it?
1: Finding out why you killed old man Leake and what you did with his body.
4: Convinced now that a murder had been committed, officers began questioning Willie Green. Suddenly, grown sullen and defiant, Green could not or would not account for his movements immediately preceding the disappearance of the murdered man. Time after time, he changed his story, each time becoming more involved than before. At last, he refused to answer any questions, but carefully worded conversations which the officers held between themselves would, from time to time, goad him into fresh admissions or denials. He stoutly maintained at all times that Leake was not dead, but was in hiding. Then, on the 4th of April, Sheriff Overholt and his deputies again determined to search the neighborhood of Leake's home.
1: Now, just where have you boys been looking for Leake's body?
0: Well, we figured that if anybody was going to kill a man and bury the body, he'd choose a place that wasn't visible from all points.
1: Well, that's reasonable, all right.
0: Oh, we've been down in the hollow there, close to the Mexican houses, over here in this low place beyond the railroad and down in that dump heap there.
1: Well, that might work for an ordinary person.
5: What do you mean?
1: Did it ever occur to you that Willie did some pretty clever maneuvering when he came around to us before we knew anything had happened to Leake?
5: Yeah, I thought it was funny at the time.
1: All right. Now, let's assume that he isn't figuring like an ordinary man. Or else that he's just plain foolhardy. Let's go over this ground again. This time, let's look for the high places. Now, according to what we found out before, you boys found some bloodstains down by the railroad track there, didn't you?
5: Yep,
0: that's right.
1: All right, let's go a little further down the line and see what we can find.
0: All right.
5: A guy'd have to be touched in the head to try to bury a body up here.
1: No, I don't think our murderer is touched in the head, Jack. I think he's a very clever man.
5: Well, there have been times when Willie Green showed signs of being clever.
1: We haven't convicted Willie Green of this murder yet, John. Did you boys look under that pile of junk over there?
0: No, we didn't. There's no time like the present.
1: Well, here, let's move these old fenders.
0: All right. Well, George, this looks like the place, all right.
1: I'm afraid it is. Opposite the 13th grave. Let's get a couple of fellows over here and do a little digging.
4: Within a few minutes, the loose sand revealed the gruesome fact that the missing man had indeed been murdered. The brutally beaten and crushed body of John Leake was taken from its shallow grave. Fingerprint examination by Deputy Mortland definitely established the identity of the murdered man. Meantime, deputy sheriffs had been checking Willie Green's story of his trip to San Francisco and of his last meeting with John Leake. Their findings reported, Green is again brought in for questioning.
1: Willie, how does it happen that you told us that you were in San Francisco on March 20th? When, as a matter of fact, you were in Fresno on that date, weren't you?
3: No, sir. I wasn't in Fresno. I was in San Francisco.
1: Mr. Martin here tells me different. How about it, Ed?
6: We checked all the rooming houses around the depot in San Francisco, and we found the place where Green stayed when he was there. It was on the night of the 26th, and not the night of the 19th and 20th.
3: That ain't so.
6: We found a woman who runs a restaurant close to the hotel, and when we showed her pictures of Willie, she recognized him as the man who'd been there, buying chicken dinners for all the crowd on Saturday night, the 26th.
3: I didn't buy no chicken dinner.
6: She told us that Willie showed her several $100 bills, and he told her he got them from his sister back in Chicago, and that his sister owned some oil wells.
1: How about that, Willie?
3: I never told her nothing of the kind.
5: Jack and I checked with the bank where old man Leake did his business, and they tell us that about a year ago, the old man drew $5,000 out of a savings account, most of it in $100 bills, and some of it in $10 gold pieces.
1: What did you do with the gold, Willie?
3: I ain't never had no gold, except what I mined when I was up at the SERA camp.
0: We checked up on that Merced angle. We found that Willie had been there, that he paid a woman where he used to live some back room rent. She said that he took the money out of a wallet, and that the name on the wallet was Leake.
3: She's lying. She don't like me, that's all.
5: What kind of a watch do you own, Willie?
3: A Walter, I done told you once. Besides, you ought to know you took away from me.
1: You mean this watch?
3: Yeah, that's the one. They took it away from me when they locked me up.
1: But this watch is a Hamilton.
3: So what? I should call it a Walter.

0: a minute. Let's see that record card of old man Leek.
1: Here it is.
0: Now, look, George. Here's a list of the property that the old man had on him when we picked him up last year.
2: Uh-huh, I see.
0: Where did you get this watch, Willie?
3: I bought it from a little jewelry store in Stockton 2 years ago, right close to the courthouse.
4: And you call it a Waltham, huh?
3: Yeah.
0: Well, part of the property of old man Leek, the part of it that's missing, was a Waltham watch.
3: So what?
0: And this Hamilton watch is clean, inside. It hasn't been carried any 2 years.
3: Well, that don't prove nothing.
0: Maybe not. But I'll lay you a little bet that before I'm through, it'll prove that you killed old man Leek.
5: From the file of the previous case involving the murdered man, officers learned that the missing watch had been purchased from a jeweler in Coalinga. Accordingly, they took the watch which Green claimed he had purchased in Stockton to the jeweler for examination.
0: Good morning, Mr. Petty. You know Deputy Martin, don't you?
4: Yeah, why, sure. Hi, Ed.
6: Fine.
0: Mr. Petty, we've got a watch we want you to look over. See if you have any record of ever having cleaned it. Here it is.
4: Yeah, it's a good-looking watch. Just a minute, let me look inside the case.
0: All right.
4: Now, I never had this watch in here, but here's a number that indicates that the watch was repaired in 1936 by a jeweler at the Army Post in the Presidio in San Francisco.
0: 1936,
4: huh? He might be able to tell you something about it.
0: Well, okay, thanks. We'll check with him. Now, you do repair work for most of the fellas here in the Post, don't you?
7: Well, as much of it as I can get.
0: I see. You ever see this watch before?
7: Well, let me look at it. Yes, I repaired this watch about, wait a minute, let me see. In August, 1936.
0: Well, fine.
7: Wait a minute, I've got his name right here. Yes, here it is. Joe Gilbert, Company F.
0: Joe Gilbert, huh? You sure it was 1936?
7: Certainly, here's the date right here.
0: Well, that's fine. Look, can you tell whether that watch was ever repaired in Stockton?
7: Yes, if the repairman put his initial on it. But I don't see anything on it here that indicates that.
0: Okay, thanks. I think we'll go over and see Mr. Gilbert. Mr. Gilbert, I'm trying to find out something about the history of this watch. You ever seen it before?
8: Why, sure. That used to be my watch. I gave it to Louis Edwards. I owed him $6. He was discharged, and I didn't have any cash, so I gave him the watch.
0: Well, do you know where Louis Edwards is now?
8: No, but he used to live up at Oroville.
0: Good morning, sir. Are you Mr. Edwards?
9: Yes, sir. That's my name.
0: Well, I'm trying to get in touch with Louis Edwards. You know where I could find him?
9: How do you want with him?
0: Well, I've got a watch here that he used to own, and I'm trying to trace the place where he sold it.
9: Is he in any kind of trouble?
0: Oh, no. No, he's not. I just want to find out where this watch has been since he sold it.
9: Well, I don't know where he is right now. He was working for a man down on F Street in Bakersfield the last time I heard from him.
0: I see. Well, thanks. If you hear from him, ask him to get in touch with the sheriff's office in Fresno, will you?
9: I know. Edwards ain't been here for 3 or 4 months, I guess. He said he was going down to visit a brother of his in Compton.
10: No, Louis hasn't been here for a month or more, I guess. He's down at Jack's place in Palm Springs. He's another brother.
11: Nope, Louis's not here. Haven't seen him since he came down from Bakersfield. Said he was going to live with Gene over in Compton.
0: Yeah, but Gene hasn't seen him for a month.
11: Well, you might try the family again. They moved up to Marysville.
0: Okay.
9: No, Larry hasn't been home, but he might come in any day now. Just as soon as he does, I'll get in touch with you.
5: Faced with the seemingly hopeless task of finding the man who had previously owned the watch, Undersheriff Tarr returned to Fresno. Then, in company with other officers, they attempted to trace the watch through the records of the San Francisco Police Department in the hope that those records might show the purchase by the suspected man. Again, they were faced with the impossible task of checking thousands of records with insufficient information upon which to base their search. Then, one day, from Marysville, word came from Louis Edwards, giving the name and address of a pawn shop in San Francisco where the watch had been sold less than a year before. Immediately, Deputy Martin and Tarr contacted the pawnbroker.
0: Now, look, I've got a watch here that's supposed to have been sold by this shop.
4: Say, weren't you the fellows in here the other day?
10: No, but we've been in every other hawk shop in San Francisco.
4: Well, let me look at that watch. Well, I don't know. It'll take me a long time to check all my records.
0: Well, I have a sneaking suspicion you won't have to look very far, because I believe that this watch was bought here between the 15th of last month and the 1st of this month.
4: All right, let's start looking with March 15th.
10: I think you can get it farther down than that, Jack. We know that Green was in Fresno the night of the 19th. Let's start with the 20th.
4: Okay, the 20th it is. 20th, no Hamilton. 21st, no Hamilton. 22nd, no Hamilton. 23rd...
10: No Hamilton.
4: No Hamilton. None on the 24th. 25th, no. 26th, no. 27th... How about a Waltham?
0: Waltham? What about it?
4: I bought a Waltham on the 27th, and I traded a Hamilton, a 21-jewel watch for it, and got a $10 gold piece in trade.
10: Are you sure of that?
4: Positive. You can see for yourself. I sold this Hamilton watch to a young colored man, weighed about 150 pounds, 5 feet 8 inches, according to the sales slip. Here's his name, Ray Davis. I got a gold-faced Waltham watch and a $10 gold piece. I say, wait a minute. There's no trouble about this watch, is there? Is there?
0: Huh? Oh, no. No, not very much. Just a fella got murdered for it, that's all.
1: All right, Willie. Now I want the truth about old man Leake.
3: I done told you all the truth.
1: Oh, no, you haven't. You told us that Leake wrote your letter on the 27th day of March.
3: That's right.
1: Well, Leake was dead on the 23rd of March, Willie, and buried.
3: How you all know that?
1: Because, Willie, it rained on the 23rd day of March, and the grave where we found old man Leake had been rained on. Besides, the handwriting on that letter and the handwriting on the jeweler sales slip where you bought that watch, and on the envelope when you ordered the records, the handwriting is all the same.
3: Well, it ain't mine.
1: And all those specimens of handwriting are the same as that on the letters you wrote when you were in San Quentin. Now, what about it, Willie?
3: I ain't talking. I said enough.
1: Yes, Willie, I'm afraid you have. You've said too much. As a matter of fact, it's going to hang you.
5: In just a moment, Sheriff Overholt will tell us additional facts regarding tonight's story. But just a reminder, friends, just as you think of police car performance, Rio Grande cracked gasoline, whenever you hear the shrill cry of sirens, will you do this? When you need an oil change, think of Realube, the stronger, smoother lubricant that can't break down. For Realube is justly known as the newest and finest motor oil sold in the West. And now, Sheriff Overholt.
2: On purely circumstantial evidence, Willie Green was brought to trial, and in exactly 55 minutes, the jury returned a verdict of guilty. The evidence of the watch was the most conclusive of all, and Green received the death sentence as payment for his crime.
5: Thank you, Sheriff Overholt.
6: Sheriff's Office calling all cars, attention all cars, cancellation broadcast 248 regarding a missing person. Suspect in this case is now in custody. That's all. Rosenquist.

0: Broadway's My Beat, from Times Square to Columbus Circle, the gaudiest, the most violent, the lonesomest mile in the world. Broadway's My Beat, with Larry Thor as Detective Danny Clover. Broadway takes its nighttime out of the river. The autumn mists rise from the water, skirl down the furious avenues of the city, and moisten the shadows. And for an instant, Broadway is stunned. Night has come too swiftly. It's suddenly November, and the people of the time clock go home to dinner in darkness. And I watched it from my window at headquarters, the crowd, fragments breaking off here and there to try its luck in this doorway and that. Wiped my hand across the frosting glass and considered it. That's why I didn't hear the man when he came in. Huh?
1: Man's lying dead.
0: Who are you? What are you talking about?
1: I'm Finch. Room service. Hotel Haddon. Finch.
0: What are you trying to tell me about a man lying dead?
1: In the penthouse. Hotel Haddon. And I walked in to deliver the drinks. Noted that the drapes were drawn. Noted that the spread had not been drawn back. Noted that he hadn't taken off his shoes. I noted that he was dead.
0: How could you tell?
1: He didn't move when I tapped him on the shoulder. He didn't breathe. Either inhale or exhale. That's being dead.
0: And you notified the manager.
1: Did you hear me say I did that?
0: No, but...
1: No, of course you didn't. I'm reporting it directly to the police. So it'll be on the records that I found the man. Finch found him. Finch. F-I-N-C-H. Alan Finch. You'll tell the papers that.
0: Danny Clover speaking.
2: Homicide, Danny. Call just came in.
0: Where?
2: Penthouse, Hotel Haddon. You gonna take it?
0: Right away, Tartaglia.
1: Finch. F-I-N-C-H. Alan Finch. Don't forget it.

0: What do you want? Oh, it's you, Daddy. I'm glad it's you.
1: Makes you happy, huh, Morrow?
0: Yeah, come on in. That comic on television, he kills me. You ever watch him, Danny?
1: Uh-uh.
0: You should, you should. Look, look at him. He kills me.
1: Where is he, Marl?
0: The dead one? He's in the bedroom. Come on, I'll show you.
1: If you could tear yourself away from the comic.
0: Ah, Danny, don't be like that. How many laughs does a house dick get in a day? I mean, for free. There he is, Danny, on his 20-buck-a-day bed.
1: Shut the door.
0: The television is for free, too, Danny. In every room, we can cop a look in between, you know.
1: Shut the door.
0: Whatever you say, Danny.
1: Who was he?
0: Here, I'll hold up his head so you can look at him. Looks different, huh? We've been waiting a long time to see him like this, huh, Danny?
1: Johnny Hill.
0: The same. A little punctured, but the same. Johnny Hill.
1: Tell me about it.
0: A lady was bidding a gentleman goodnight at the door. While lost in a kiss, she heard shots. She told me so on the phone.
1: Did she see anyone leave this apartment?
0: Uh-uh. It was all too frustrating. She didn't see a thing because her eyes were filled with tears, she told me. Boyfriend scurried away, didn't want to get caught in a mess. The lady wept.
1: Any ideas, Morrow?
0: On who put so many holes in him? Uh-uh. Except everybody who ever wanted Johnny Hill dead. Johnny Hill. King of the Chicago hooligans. Wanted for all the small print in the book. Who's to put the finger on who wanted him dead?
1: Look, Morrow.
0: I wanted it, you wanted it. Who didn't want it, Danny? Tell me so I can get him a free room in this classy flea bag.
1: After that, there wasn't anything much. Morrow said he was going back and look at the comic, except now the comic was through and there was a cowboy instead, which was even better, Morrow assured me. And when the boys from Technical came, they were on Morrow's side. When I asked everybody why the cowboy carried three guns, they sneered at me. So I left. Then it was legwork. Find out why a hoodlum from Chicago had come to New York to die. Ring doorbells. Ask a man in a midnight blue dinner jacket what he knew about the death of Johnny Hill. And have him beckon to five more midnight blue dinner jackets. Alibis. Then the nightclub circuit. Start where the cover charge is $10 and the upholstery genuine, and ask questions. And get no answers. Then to the joints of plastic leather and no dance floor and no minimum, and get no answers. Then to the dives of the open collar and the biggest beer in town for a dime. And in one of them there's a man. His name is Benny Fane, and he's not happy.
2: Go away, Danny.
1: What's the matter with you, Benny?
2: Nothing.
1: You used to help us out. What happened?
2: I'm not stooling no more, that's all. Go away, Danny.
1: Because you don't want to tell me about Johnny Hill?
2: Yes, go away.
1: Suppose the boys around got to know you used to work for me, Benny. What about Johnny Hill?
2: Yesterday. That's when he hit town.
1: Where'd he go?
2: There's people watching us, Danny.
1: There's nobody watching us. Where'd he go?
2: He checked in at the Haddon. They went to where they all go, Danny, the Griffin Club. Please go away, Danny.
1: That's all you know?
2: I swear on the missus.
1: The missus is doing time at the state reformatory.
2: Yeah, but she'll be out in 10 years. The Griffin Club, Danny.
1: The Griffin Club was a polite brownstone mansion that peeked at the park through white lace curtains, needle-pointed with aqua griffons. Its decor, late prohibition. Its membership, lovely ladies and equally elegant gentlemen. Their amusement, conversation of latter-day hooligans who have become quality folk. I knew that because when I walked in, the tinkle stopped. The whisper of silk took over, and I was looked at as if I were a cheap wine spilled on the fawn-colored rug. A lady rose quickly to wipe away the stain I was making in their drawing room.
3: I'm afraid you've made a mistake. We are only for members. We suggest the wise, right?
1: Don't you know me, Betsy?
3: You're full of them, aren't you? Mistakes. I'm Mrs. Crane, vice president in charge of accepting and rejecting.
1: Oh, sure you are, Betsy.
3: All right, so I know you. You're running out of your class, aren't you, Danny?
1: I don't think so. Johnny Hill made me a member.
3: You're having a lovely time till you walked in. You turned it sour. But I recall that's the way you are.
1: I said Johnny Hill, and you didn't even drop your fan. Drop it, Betsy, so I'll have to pick it up for you.
3: He's in Chicago.
1: In the morgue. But
4: You know that, don't you, Patsy?
3: He finally made it. I'm glad for Johnny. You'll tell him.
4: Before that, he did all the normal things for him. Checked in at the Haddon penthouse, came here, then back to the Haddon. Died in his bed. Normal for Johnny.
3: I'll tell my friends how it was. Thanks, Danny. They've been itching to know.
4: And you'll tell me the things that Johnny did here, won't you, Betsy? For old times' sake?
3: Grab a handful of canapes, Danny. Take some to your friends, because we're through reminiscing. Wait, I'll get you a brown paper bag.
4: I couldn't go without you, Betsy.
3: You've got nothing. Not on me, not on the club.
4: Only I murdered Johnny Hill. You know how these things work, Betsy. We hold you on suspicion. A day, a month, as long as you want. What happens to your vice presidency then?
3: It took me a long time. It's mine. No part of it belongs to anyone else.
4: Sure. Think how hard you worked for it, Betsy.
3: I rocked myself to sleep thinking about it. All right. Johnny came in here about 4 o'clock last night.
4: Alone?
3: For a while alone. For about an hour, he nibbled at the caviar, the entertainment. Then he got bored. Called Nick Joyner.
4: Nick was here?
3: Johnny called him, didn't he? Johnny calls, people come. Used to. They played cards, then something must have happened because they started calling each other names. So I called Johnny's boy to break it up. He came, he did.
4: Johnny's boy, who is it now?
3: Harry Bishop.
4: Where?
3: 1923 East 47. I've been awfully good to you, Danny. It didn't cost you a cent.
4: Not a penny.
3: Clutch it close to you, because that's all you get. Goodbye forever, Danny.

0: Yeah?
1: Are you Harry Bishop?
2: The winner,
1: let's go inside. Let's go, Harry.
0: You sound like Law. Uh-uh, Law. Later, Law. The mood will come to me and I'll call you.
1: I said inside. Inside. Better. You got a permit for this gun? Gun, Harry, on the bed.
0: Holy smokes, a gun.
1: You shoot Johnny Hill with it?
0: You have yourself a sniff. See? Hasn't been used since they mowed down ducks in Lake Michigan. I duck hunt with a .38. The ducks appreciate it. I wonder how that gun got here. I thought it was in Chicago.
1: I'll ask you again, Harry. Did you shoot Johnny with it?
0: You lost your mibs. Johnny was done with a .45.
1: How'd you know that? It wasn't in the papers.
0: Nick carried a .45. Nick Joyner, the guy who shot Johnny.
1: You're sure of it, huh?
0: Johnny was killed with a .45, wasn't he?
1: That's right.
0: See? Nick Joyner.
1: What happened at the Griffin Club last night?
0: A card game with peckled cards. Johnny dropped maybe 50 G's. Nick won it with peckled cards. Maybe Johnny wasn't going to stand for it. Maybe Nick beat him to it.
1: You took Johnny home after the game?
0: Back to the Haddon. Tucked him in.
1: Where's Nick?
0: I'll find him.
1: That's why the gun, Harry? You're going to take care of Nick? Where's Nick?
0: Leave him to me.
1: Let's go.
0: If we go, you're never going to find Nick.
1: Come on, Harry. I'm booking you on a weapons charge.
0: You're taking me in, huh?
1: Where is he?
0: Where else? Hotel Haddon under an alias?
1: Of what alias?
0: Merkel, something, I don't know. I can save you the trouble, cop. I owe it to Johnny.
1: Then you'll be held for homicide.
0: Uh-uh. Then you'll have to catch me.
1: I already did. Turn off your radio and let's go, Harry.

0: Imagine Nick Joyner living under an alias. Merkel. Merkel. The things a guy will go through to get a room.
1: You didn't know about it, huh, Morrill?
0: So help me, Danny, not till you told me. This is a big hole. I can't keep an eye on everything that crawls into it. So help me, Danny.
1: All right, you didn't know.
0: You think Nick's the one that got to Johnny? I ask you a civil question. The least you can do
1: this
0: is...
1: This it?
0: Huh? Yeah, 1218. A room reserved for shoe salesmen, usually. Must be slow in shoes. Maybe Nick's out. Maybe
1: you got a pass key?
0: Sure, Danny. I got everything, but maybe Nick's...
1: Open it.
0: Whatever you say, Danny. See, Danny, he's out.
1: Is there another room?
0: This one with bath. All rooms with bath. Nick, I'm sorry to barge in, but guess who? Hey, Danny, he's in the shower. Nick. Hey, Nick.
1: Open it, Morrow. Tell him we're here.
2: Nick!
1: Nick can't hear you, Morrow. He can't hear anything anymore. Nick is dead.
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4: Broadway stands on a street corner and raises its collective coat collar against the coming of winter's night. Tries to find warmth in the blaze of neon or in the ashes of a summer night's dream. For a time, Broadway warms its hands at memory, tasting its glow, watching it flicker, watching it die. Then it goes looking somewhere else, and the Translux screams in its ear. Murder, it screams. Gangster dead in Swank Hotel. Nick Joyner found dead. Broadway is happy. Broadway is daring. It goes right ahead and accepts the substitute. Grins. It found what it was looking for. And at police headquarters the next day, the probing over the murder of two men, Johnny Hill and Nick Joyner. And assisting at the probe, a man with an apple in his mouth.
5: Good.
1: What, Tartaglia?
5: I was merely remarking that this apple is, good. Try on a bite, Danny.
1: Some other time.
5: Roger. I will save you a piece in wax paper. Look for it around the water cooler, Danny. That way it'll keep cool.
1: Anything else you're saving for me, Gino?
5: No, nothing. Oh, you mean...
1: Uh-huh.
5: Oh, you didn't have to mention it, Danny. I was coming out with it anyway.
1: Oh, I'm sorry.
5: You're forgiven. If I don't forgive you, who should I? All right, Danny, all right. In the matter of the killing of Johnny Hill hailing from Chicago...
1: You'll tell me, huh?
5: Well, it goes without saying. Established by technical, said Johnny Hill was undone by a revolver caliber .45.
1: I know that.
5: They've checked on the bullets. Found them to stem from a gun owned by Nick Joyner, hailing lately from this city.
1: That means that...
5: Permit me to finish your thought, Danny. That means that without a shadow of a doubt, or as Mike Schreck, the bald-headed miracle detective from Philadelphia, would have it...
1: It means
5: that Johnny of Chicago was undone by Nick of this city because of an argument over a friendly game of cards. You know, Danny, Mike Schreck coined a phrase for such cases. Open and shut. That's Schreck.
1: Now you'll tell me about Nick Joyner.
5: Well, need you ask? Nick Joyner was undone by a poison, the title of which can be found in any child's chemistry magazine.
1: What else?
5: Danny, we found someone who might be sorry Nick is dead. That's what else.
1: Who?
5: His missus. Mrs. Claire Joyner of 902 Benton Road, Forest Hills. You know, I think I'll pen a note to Schreck about this.
1: Why?
5: Well, it's a riddle to his liking, Danny. Look, if Nick killed Johnny, who killed Nick? All Johnny's friends are in the cooler or in Chicago. That leaves a large question mark. You know, you don't mind if I write to Shrek about it, huh, Danny? Bye, Danny.

0: Can you come back? Oh, I'm sorry.
1: Sorry about what?
0: I thought you were the door-to-door tea salesman. The jewel truck is across the street, and I was going to tell him. Who are you?
1: Danny Clover, police.
0: Oh, please come in. In here. Please sit down.
1: Thank you.
0: I'm afraid I haven't very much time. Nick is...
1: I know.
0: I want to see him just once more. He's at the mortuary. I feel I ought to see him.
1: How long has it been since you and your husband lived together?
0: I don't know exactly how to answer that, Mr. Clover.
1: Well, a month, a year?
0: Oh, no, longer than that. Once Nick brought home a black gown, strapless and cut... Well, you know. I put it on. I looked like a housewife looking ridiculous in a strapless gown. Nick left then.
1: He moved out?
0: No, he moved out just a month ago. It's been 3 years since he bought me the gown.
1: You knew about the...
0: About Nick's business affairs? That he was a thief? That he was a hoodlum? I knew about that.
1: It didn't matter?
0: I'll tell you something, Mr. Clover. Nick would go out and something would happen to him. Maybe he'd beat a man with a gun. He'd come home and stare at me. He needed me so he could feel ashamed.
1: You still loved him?
0: While he was here, I was glad. He's gone, but I'm not sorry. Nick wasn't the kind of man who could live very long. But I had him for part of the time that he did.
1: Mrs. Joyner...
0: No, please, you understand, Mr. Clover. Long ago, Nick wanted me to move someplace. You know, Park Avenue, a place like that. But Park Avenue, well, it was like the strapless gown.
1: Did you ever meet any of Nick's friends?
0: Nick didn't have any friends. He had people he had fun with.
1: Like who?
0: So many of them.
1: Women?
0: Of course, lots of them. But he never felt ashamed before any of them.
1: But wasn't there someone special?
0: Miss Lisbon was special. I saw her. Once I saw her walking on Broadway with Nick. On Broadway, Mr. Clover. And she only saw Nick.
1: Miss Lisbon?
0: Paulette Lisbon. Nick told me about her. She stayed at the hotel, hadn't I, believed. Oh, maybe she poisoned Nick.
1: Maybe.
0: Then I'm sorry for her. She doesn't know what she killed.
1: The woman turned away from me, walked over to the hall mirror, adjusted a wisp of colorless hair under her hat, smoothed her gloves, looked once at her face, looked away, then walked out for one more time with Nick. She'd left the door open. I closed it for her. At headquarters, there was a file on Paulette Lisbon. Kansas City, Las Vegas, Chicago, Paris, the Italian Riviera. The girl who opened the door for me at the Hotel Haddon was the sum of all the places in which she'd been whispered to, clothed in silk. The sum of all the hands that had stroked the shadows on her throat, the edges of her mouth. All there was in the room was Paulette Lisbon.
2: Thank you.
1: For what?
2: For the way you look at me. I thank you.
1: Miss Lisbon,
2: Nick looked at me like that sometimes. Other men makes a girl feel good. I mean good.
1: You liked Nick?
2: They brought me pretty flowers. These on my neck, on my arm, those boxes on the dressing table. Sure, I like Nick.
1: Then maybe you'll help us find his killer.
2: You really want him? The killer, I mean? So many people are celebrating Nick's dying all over town. I know because I've been invited.
1: You're not going?
2: No. No, I think Nick would like me to grieve a little. After that, I'm on my own. He told me so lots of times.
1: He was poisoned. Maybe you can tell me why.
2: I can give you a lot of whys, but don't ask me who.
1: You'd tell me if you knew.
2: Cross my heart and hope to die.
1: Who needed him dead?
2: You, the citizens, the people of the country. My Nicky was a stain.
1: That brings us to you.
2: I needed him alive. A girl like me doesn't know where her next Nick is coming from. Would you open it for me, Danny, please? This robe, the guest might whisper.
3: Miss Lisbon, it's you. I know you.
1: Come on in, Finch.
3: Hey, you don't keep a promise. I even spelled my name for you.
2: What'd you bring me this time, Finch?
3: Oh, you'd be so pleased, Miss Lisbon. I stole it from the kitchen. Hunk of pheasant and this cold wine.
2: Mm.
3: I stole it for you. There's no charge.
2: Well, there's some bills on my dresser, Finch. Help yourself.
3: Oh, you know I don't do it for that, Miss Lisbon. You know, you just help yourself to these goodies.
2: Have some, Danny. It's on the house. It always is with Finch.
1: No, thanks.
3: They killed your Mr. Joyner, didn't they, Miss Lisbon? Hey, they had to be brave to kill a man like Mr. Joyner.
2: You like it that way.
3: You just call me to clean up the mess when you're through. Bye, Miss Lisbon.
2: Oh, there are so many, many kinds. All different. Sure you won't have some, Danny? A funeral feast?
1: No.
2: Then throw it away for me, will you, Danny, please? Out the window was fun. Lots of fun.

0: Oh, hello, Dr. Sinsky. Come on in. Oh, what's on your mind?
1: Got a cigarette, Danny?
0: Oh, here you are.
1: Thanks.
0: Light?
1: No, I wouldn't think of it. I carry my own matches. A very strange thing just happened, Danny.
0: Oh, like what?
1: I just finished an autopsy on Johnny Hill.
0: An autopsy? What for? He was shot to death. What do you need an autopsy for?
1: Because he wasn't shot to death.
0: What are you talking about? Of course he was shot.
1: Of course he was, with three .45 caliber bullets. But that's not what killed him.
0: Look.
1: Please, Danny, let me have my minute of glory, huh? Thank you. I happened to see the photographs taken of Johnny by our boys. Why, I asked myself, is there so little blood for a man who's been shot by a large caliber bullet? Then at the morgue, I examined Johnny. Very little blood on his clothes.
0: So you performed an autopsy?
1: Just to prove my point. Johnny was dead before he was shot.
0: What?
1: Johnny was poisoned to death with the same poison that killed Nick Joyner. Know anybody who didn't like those two fellas, Danny?

0: Here he is, Danny.
1: Oh, sit down.
0: Me?
1: Him. You leave, Morrow.
0: Oh, Danny, I lend you my office. Be polite.
1: Out.
0: Okay.
1: I said you can sit down.
2: I'm not in the habit of sitting down. Room service, remember? Finch, room service.
1: Tell me about yourself, Finch.
2: I told you. Room service.
1: I mean, how you live, your friends, what you do outside of the hotel.
2: You're interested?
1: Yeah, I am.
2: Well, thanks. Yeah, I'll tell you. How do I live? Oh, I work 8 hours, read a lot, go to the movies a lot. Write letters to the newspapers. They printed some of them.
1: Spell your name right?
2: Always. I have such a simple name to remember. Maybe that's why everybody forgets it.
1: What about your friends?
2: No, I've tried that. People don't measure up.
1: Does Miss Lisbon measure up?
2: She's beautiful. I'd like her to admire me, but... really doesn't matter.
1: Don't you care what people think about you, Finch?
2: Used to bother me. I used to try. When I was younger, I took physical culture, exercises, and correspondence courses, and personality, but I never finished. I don't know, somehow. Well, I don't know.
1: Now you don't care.
2: Oh, people are stupid. They don't know what goes on inside of other people. Me. Why are you asking me these things, Mr. Clooney?
1: Because I admire you.
2: Well, thank you. Oh, see, let me show you something. I have it right here in my coat pocket. It's a letter I'm writing to the Times. Read it.
1: Tell me about it.
2: It's about those two men who were murdered in this hotel. Society ought to thank whoever did it. Give them a medal. Don't you think so, Miss Clark?
1: Think what?
2: Give them a medal. Whoever poisoned those two men.
1: Yeah, that's one way of looking at it, Finch.
2: See, you know, Mr. Clover, you and I think alike. You can understand a man. I think we can be great friends.
1: Uh-huh. I think I would have hated Nick Joyner myself.
2: Yeah, that's right. Tell me about it.
1: Well, if I would have poisoned a big man like Johnny Hill, and if someone would have come along and taken all the credit for it by emptying his gun into Johnny...
2: Oh, what kind of courage did that take? Killing a dead man.
1: Maybe Nick didn't know Johnny was dead. He probably just thought... Johnny was sleeping.
2: Oh, that doesn't make any difference. Nick got all the glory for killing Johnny.
1: And you couldn't stand that, could you? You wanted that glory.
2: What's that?
1: You killed them both, didn't you? Johnny and Nick.
2: What's that?
1: Poisoned Johnny because of how important it would make you feel inside yourself. You could walk the streets and look at the people and know they didn't know how important you are.
2: I didn't say that, Mr. Clover.
1: And Nick messed it up for you. So you had to kill Nick.
2: No, that's not right, Mr. Clover.
1: You said they were both poisoned. How'd you know? I just found out.
2: Now, listen to me,
1: You reported the first murder to me yesterday. You took great pains to give me details. But you didn't say he was shot because you didn't know he was.
2: You've got to listen.
1: No. You listen to me. Think about it, Finch. Alan Finch kills two big, notorious gangsters.
2: But look, Mr. Clover.
1: Think about it, Finch. Your picture in all the papers, your name and all the headlines...
2: Alan Finch.
1: Not just letters to the editor. Pictures. Headlines.
2: Personal interviews? About how I did it?
1: Sure. Of course.
2: Maybe a picture of Miss Lisbon and me. And she'll be crying.
1: Let's go tell the papers about it, Finch.
2: Finch. Alan Finch. F-I-N-C-H. Finch.

It's the happy time on Broadway. It's after the movies. Nobody wants to go home. It's a place strung against the night like a phosphorescent alley. They're heaped here, the golden girl, the bright-eyed kid, the man with the promises, and the guy who believes him. It's Broadway, the gaudiest, the most violent, the lonesomest mile in the world. Broadway, my beat.

Broadway's My Beat stars Larry Thor as Detective Danny Clover with Charles Calvert as Tartaglia. 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Included in tonight's cast were Howard McNear, Marlo Dwyer, Gigi Pearson, Adrian Marden, Lou Merrill, and Jack Crucian. 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
5: It's immediately after the close of our last episode. Prosecutor Frederick Abt has just put Dory Grant on the stand and is about to question her.
6: Dorothy.
7: Oh, just a moment, Mr. Happ.
6: Yes, Your Honor?
7: I have a small word for the spectators. Ladies and gentlemen, I want to hear what this witness is about to say. The jury wants to hear. She's a little girl, and this is a big room. Unless you're quiet, we can't hear. Is that reasonable? All right. Now, Dory, I think we can hear you.
8: Yes, sir.
6: All right, Dorothy. Are you ready to answer my questions now?
8: Uh-huh.
6: Remember, you're going to be a big girl and tell the truth.
8: Uh-huh.
6: Even if it hurts somebody you love.
8: You talking about Mommy?
6: Well, let's say I mean Mrs. Grant or anyone else.
8: Oh, I wouldn't hurt my mom.
6: Yeah, well, stick to the point, Dorothy. Are you going to tell us the truth?
8: Uh-huh.
6: Well, now. Dorothy, we're going to talk about the time that you and Mrs. Grant lived with Mr. Carlo.
8: Oh.
6: You remember the time I mean?
8: I remember. In the apartment where he used to come to see her all the time.
6: He? Oh, Mr. Blanc.
8: Yes.
6: That's right. Dorothy, will you answer my questions now truthfully? Let's see how well you remember. You and Mrs. Grant met Mr. Carlo and Mr. Blanc in another city.
8: Uh-huh.
6: Then you came to this city and went to an apartment?
8: Uh-huh. We saw them in Chicago.
6: In Chicago? Oh, now there's a bright girl. Now, my dear, I want to know what you did in that apartment.
8: What?
6: Well, were you shut up there all the time? Were you cold and hungry? Or were you given plenty of good food and warm clothing? And did you have all the toys that any little girl could possibly want to play with?
8: That's right.
6: No, you tell us.
8: They gave me lots of toys.
6: They? Who?
8: Mr. Blanc and her.
6: Mr. Carlo?
8: Yes, but I didn't...
6: Dorothy, what did Mr. Carlo give you to play with?
8: Oh, a dollhouse and a washing machine.
6: Why, weren't those nice toys? A dollhouse? You must have had a doll.
8: Oh, yes. It was my favorite toy of all.
6: Where?
8: Manuel Jr. Well, he's right over there on your table.
6: Oh, is this Manuel Jr.?
8: Uh-huh. Could I have him, please? There's lots of room in this chair.
6: Why, of course you may, Jeff. Hi, he looks like a Spanish doll. Yeah, here you are.
8: Thank you. No, Manuel Jr.'s a Mexican doll. Sit still, Manuel Jr.
6: So you had all those nice things to play with. Well, it must have been fun in the apartment.
8: No.
6: But with all those toys...
8: I didn't play with them.
6: What? Oh, but Dorothy, you just told us that doll was your favorite.
8: Mommy gave me one, Will Jr. I didn't like their toys.
6: Oh. To get on.
8: She tried to make me play with them, but I wouldn't.
6: Dorothy.
8: She wanted to throw Manuel Jr. away, but Mommy wouldn't let her.
6: Dorothy, I remind you once again not to speak except to answer questions.
8: But we've only tried...
6: Only an answer to questions. Now, Better.
9: Your Honor.
7: Yes, Mr. Mason?
9: I'd like to call to the attention of the court the fact that this child is only 6 years old.
7: The court is well aware of Dorothy's age, Mr. Mason.
9: Thank you, Your Honor.
6: She's old enough to follow instructions.
9: Just take it easy, Mr. Rapp.
7: Mr. Rapp will take it easy, Mr. Mason. You needn't fear on that score.
6: Your Honor, I'm laboring under difficulties with a witness of this age.
8: What's he saying, Mr. Mason?
9: That it's all right, Dorothy.
8: But everybody's getting mad.
9: All right, Dorothy.
6: It will be when you sit down, Mr. Mason.
8: Mommy? Could I go to Mommy?
9: Your Honor, can't you possibly...
7: Yes, I believe I can. Dorothy. Dory.
8: Yes, sir?
7: Everybody was getting mad, huh?
8: Yes.
7: Well, I'm not mad.
8: You aren't?
7: Not a bit. As long as we keep order. How would you like to come and sit up here? Would you like that?
8: Way up there with you?
7: Mm-hmm. There's plenty of room on this chair.
8: Will he still ask questions?
7: Well, in a minute, but you and I are going to have a talk first.
8: Oh, I brought Manuel Jr.
7: Well, that's fine. There's plenty of room for him, too. There now.
8: Oh, we're so high. He doesn't look so big now.
7: I know, dear. Things have a way of leveling out from where we're sitting.
8: Well, I don't understand.
7: No, never mind.
8: Yes, sir.
7: Don't you know my name?
8: Oh, I know it. It's awful hard to say.
7: Do you think so? I'll try it.
8: All right. Yes, sir. Mr. Your Honor.
7: What?
8: Mr. Your Honor. That's what Mr. Mason called him. Will you really hit them with that hammer, sir?
7: Well, Well, it's an idea, honey. Now we've got to answer Mr. Rapp's question, shall we?
8: All right.
7: Go ahead, Mr. Rapp.
10: Thank you, Your Honor.
7: The jury should know what happened in that apartment.
10: Yes, sir. That's why
7: If you please. The way those people felt toward one another is important. And the way this child felt about them is also important. If she wants to tell about it, don't try to stop her. Do I make myself clear?
10: Yes, sir. Very clear. And since the jury should know... Dorothy.
8: Yes?
10: Suppose you just tell us how you felt about Mr. Blanc and Mr. Carlos. Did you like them?
8: No.
10: Even after they bought you those nice, expensive toys?
8: No. They didn't like me either.
10: Now, just a moment. You mean you don't think they liked you?
8: They didn't.
10: I'll go on to the next point, but I remind the jury this child is expressing an opinion.
8: What's he saying, Mr. Your Honor?
7: Well, never mind, my dear. Just answer his question.
10: How about Mrs. Grant, Dorothy? You did love her.
8: I do love Mommy.
10: But
9: just a moment, Your Honor. Mr. Rapp, this can come...
10: If you please, Mr. Mason, the fact that this child learned to dislike Mr. Carlo and Mr. Blanc, and that she did love her so-called foster mother, is most important. It gives weight to her entire testimony.
7: Objection overruled. Answer him, Dory.
8: What did he say?
7: Did you love your Mrs. Grant while you lived in the apartment?
8: I've always loved her, just like she loves me.
10: Ah. But Dorothy, do you remember the last night you stayed in the apartment? The night before you went home?
8: I remember.
10: Who put you to bed that night?
8: Mommy. Mommy always did.
10: Hmm. And tell us what happened.
8: Mommy talked to me and I went to sleep.
10: And when you woke up?
8: Oh.
10: Well, just tell us what happened. Was Mrs. Grant with you?
8: No.
10: Where was she?
8: She was going out of the bedroom.
10: You don't know what woke you up?
8: She was gone. I called to her.
10: How many times?
8: I called and she answered me.
10: Well, what did she say?
8: She told me to stay in the bedroom. But I didn't mind her.
10: No, wait just a moment. She told you not to come out of the bedroom?
8: But I didn't mind her. I was scared. I went out in the hall. But I did put my slippers on.
10: Now, Dory, think carefully. What did you see when you went into the hall?
8: I saw Mommy. She was coming back from the living room.
10: And what did you see her do?
8: She stopped in front of the linen closet.
10: Did she see you?
8: No, I didn't say anything. She told me to stay in bed, but...
10: Well, go on, child. What did she do?
8: She opened the door and stuck something in the sheets.
10: Now, Dory, did you see what it was?
8: Yes.
10: What, Dorothy? What was she hiding?
8: It was a toy.
10: What?
8: A toy pistol.
10: Oh, a toy pistol. Now, you're sure it wasn't a real pistol?
8: No, I've seen real pistols at cowboy shows. And Daddy's got a real pistol. Real pistols are big.
10: Oh.
8: This was a teensy tiny pistol, so I knew it was a toy.
10: Look here, Dory. Look at this. Hey, look at what I have here in my hand. Do you know what this is?
8: Oh, that's it. The little toy pistol.
10: The little toy pistol. The little toy pistol with a tag on it. Of course, you can't read this tag.
8: I can't read.
10: No, you're too little. But you're big enough to remember, aren't you? Big enough to remember that this is the pistol you saw Mrs. Grant hiding.
8: Yes, the little toy pistol.
10: The little toy pistol that put six little holes in... Six tiny holes. Tiny, but oh, so deadly. Little things can be deadly things, can't they, child?
8: What's he saying, Mr. Your Honor? I don't know what he's saying.
10: Never mind, Dorothy. You don't, but the rest of us do. I mean about the little deadly things. Well, let's get on, shall we?

Well, perhaps Mr. Aft did take a chance putting Dory on the stand, but the chance seems to be paying off. In her innocence, Dory appears to be helping strap the woman she calls Mommy right into the electric chair, doesn't she? But more of this tomorrow, so join us by all means, won't you?

0: What has a hazelnut in every bite?
1: Sorry.
0: And thick milk chocolate for your delight?
1: Sorry.
0: Nougat and caramel, golden light?
1: Sorry.
0: And don't forget the hazelnut in every bite. And again, what has a hazelnut in every bite?
1: Sorry.
0: Thick milk chocolate for your delight?
1: Sorry.
0: Nougat and caramel, golden light? And don't forget the hazelnut in every bite.
1: Sorry.
0: A hazelnut in every bite.
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1: 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Later in this program, we'll have an important announcement. Listen for it. And now, with Howard Duff starring as Spade, Wild Root brings to the air the greatest private detective of them all in the adventures of Sam

0: Oh, Sam.
1: Yeah, come on in. Let's get this over.
0: Can you wait till I finish this chapter?
1: Hmm?
0: The page to go. The detective has just found this girl in the sordid rooming house.
1: Mm-hmm.
0: He had this fight with her boyfriend and boinged him.
1: Boinged him?
0: And now butter wouldn't melt in her mouth. But I don't trust her.
1: What's the name of the book?
0: Morgue Fruit.
1: Morgue Fruit.
0: His last was A Spindly Stiff.
1: Mm-hmm.
0: That was about this neurotic nurse who was in love with her employer.
1: Effie, how long have you been reading this kind of trash?
0: Well, it's not trash, Sam. Well, he really makes his characters live.
1: Mm-hmm.
0: And I love his detective. He's real hard-boiled like in Dashiell Hammett.
1: Dashiell Hammett? Mark your place and come in.
0: All right, Sam.
1: Oh, dear. Ready?
0: Yes, Sam. Oh, I can hardly wait.
1: That's the way I like you. Eager.
0: To finish the chapter, I mean.
1: Please.
0: I wonder what she's up to. She's guilty, of course.
1: Of course, but what of?
0: You can read it when I'm finished. Oh, my goodness, we've got a report to get out, and here we are chattering about books. Date, August?
1: I will give the date.
0: Yes, Sam.
1: Date? Fill it in. To Missing Persons Bureau, San Francisco Police. Attention, Sergeant Schwartz from Samuels Bay, license number 17596. Subject, Gabriel Leggett. Dear Dave, I should have handed it over to you at the start, but you know me, I'm greedy. I cashed the check she'd sent me as a retainer without consulting my better judgment, gave the money to Effie to pay bills without batting an eye, borrowed a dime car fare from the corner newsboy without collateral, and arrived in front of the Leggett Mansion on Knob Hill without the foggiest notion of what I had been retained for.
2: I'm Gertrude Leggett, Mr. Spade. It's about my stepdaughter, Gabrielle. She's been missing since the funeral.
1: Whose funeral was that, Mrs. Leggett?
2: My husband, Gabrielle's father. That was nearly 3 weeks ago. She came to me afterwards and said she was going down to Quesada, to our country place, for a few days. That she wanted to be alone with her grief. But I discovered that she never arrived at Quesada. Do I make myself clear, Mr. Spade?
1: Yeah, except for one thing. Why do you want her back?
2: First, she may do something to disgrace me. She'll undoubtedly try her best to do so. Secondly, unless I get her signature to some papers, in accordance with her father's will, I can't go on living in this house. Furthermore...
1: That's okay. You've convinced me. Now, when she left, what did she take with her?
2: Just one piece of light luggage and her liquor case, of course. She drinks, you know. Oh, it's not my place to disapprove. I merely thought it might help you to know.
1: Well, we could case all the bars in town, but it'd take a lot of time and a lot of money. Besides, I'm on the wagon.
2: Well, you might talk to Eric, my chauffeur. He drove her to the station, or says he did.
1: Where do I find him?
2: Let's see. 10 o'clock. He'll be loitering down the hall somewhere in the neighborhood of the linen closet, helping the upstairs maid fold the sheets. I'd knock first if I were you and avoid embarrassment.
1: Thanks for the tip. Mind if I have a look at your stepdaughter's room?
2: Eric will give you the key. I'm not allowed one.
1: There he is.
0: Oh, Eric.
3: Oh, baby.
0: Oh, you great big bear. Excuse me, sir. Thank you for your kind assistance, Mr. Collins.
3: It's okay, Myrtle. Any time. Yes, sir.
1: You Eric?
3: Collinson. What can I do for you?
1: I'd like the key to Miss Gabrielle's room.
3: You the law?
1: Why? You expecting some?
3: The old...

0: He's been threatening to yell cop.
1: She decided to whisper instead.
0: Oh, private dick.
1: You catch on fast, lover boy.
0: Okay, I'll let you in her room. Come on.
1: Mrs. Leggett says you drove Gabrielle to the station.
0: She says that, does she?
1: Isn't that what you told her?
0: I'm not telling you what I told anyone.
1: Suit yourself.
0: After you.
1: Mm-mm.
0: What's eating you?
1: Nothing at all. Just want some privacy.
0: Oh, now, wait a minute. I'm responsible.
1: Go help Myrtle. Give me those keys.
0: Oh, listen. You...
1: Hello.
2: Hi. Let me in. Don't have your light.
1: Her room was, shall we say, untidy. The mirror dressing table was chipped around the edges and ranged helter-skelter across it between two polo pony bookends was a mess of books. Three odd volumes of the Harvard 5-foot shelf, a horse breeder's gazette, and a bunch of detective novels. I picked one up and opened it to the title page. It was called Morgue Fruit, and it was by Owen Fitzstephen, author of The Corpulent Cadaver, The Spindly Stiff, and The Kiss-Off. It was autographed to the author's great and good friend, the late Edgar Leggett. The signature looked familiar, but it didn't look like a lead. Neither did anything else in the room. I started to unlock the door with the key on the ring I'd grabbed away from Eric, and the light caught the smooth side of a Christopher medal. It was engraved, "For Eric, Forever Gabby." When Forever Eric went off duty that night, he went across town. The trail ended at a crummy, broken-down rooming house out in the Fillmore. He let himself in with a key and climbed the stairs. I waited until he was out of sight. In more time than it takes to tell, the door cracked open and a nose that could only belong to a landlady raised it out at me. She was gumming a sensen.
3: What do you want?
1: They get settled in all right?
3: They ain't nobody settling in on me.
1: Never touched me. You got me wrong, Mom. I meant the newlyweds. Did they raise the rent money all right?
3: Oh, them. Raise it and spend it. He's a Dick Smither.
1: Dick Smither.
3: Socks it up all day and throws the dead soldiers out the window. And they call it a honeymoon. Who are you?
1: I'm her ex-husband, darling. I came to pay her the back alimony I owe.
3: Well, give it to me. I'll see she gets...
1: Oh, no, you don't.
3: No, now, don't you come pushing in here.
1: Quiet.
3: It's after hours. Don't allow callers in here after 10 o'clock. House rule.
1: Shut up.
3: Well, I don't...
1: What's their room number? Now, give it to me or I'll shake it out of you, darling.
3: 212.
1: 212.
3: And if it weren't for these new uppers, I'd let you try it.
1: Oh, is that what those are? Thank you, Grand Duchess Marie.
3: Smart Alec. No wonder you can't hang on to a woman.
1: You're so right.
3: You drove her to drink.
1: I did not.
3: Alimony's still good for you, young whippersnapper.
4: Who is it?
1: Western Union.
0: All right, let me... I told you to stay away, and I'll beat it.
3: What is it?
1: Look, Eric, I don't want any trouble, but I'm coming in.
0: Over my dead body.
3: Eric?
0: Get back in the room, Gabby. Now, look, I won't let you hurt her, so...
1: Now,
0: so
1: look, Collinson, don't
0: no,
1: make
0: no,
1: me
0: don't,
1: do it.
0: Don't
1: I don't
0: wide.
1: Want to. Okay, I'm sorry.
5: Eric! What have you done to me?
1: Nothing a bucket of cold water can't cure. Sit down. I want to talk to you.
5: Who are you?
1: Sam Spade. I'm a private detective. Your stepmother hired me to find you.
5: Oh? You know why she wants to find me?
1: Do you?
5: She wants to kill me. She killed my father, now she'll kill me.
1: Can you prove that?
5: My father never had a day's illness in his life. He could drink 3 quarts of brandy in any evening. You believe a man like that could die of heart failure?
1: Frankly, I could.
5: Now she's starting the same kind of talk about me. She wants to railroad me to the insane asylum. Do I seem crazy to you?
1: No. A little nervous, maybe. This idea you have about your father's death. Talk some more, will you?
5: All right. I'll tell you the whole thing. But I gotta have a drink first. Hey, I can't get the top off. Give me a hand, will you?
1: Sure. You need a corkscrew for this one.
5: Yeah, I think there's one down there in the cupboard.
1: I don't see one.
5: Back in the corner. A little farther. There.
1: No, there's nothing in... Hey! Oh! I dreamed I was a character in a detective story. The title of the story was Morgue Fruit, and the author, a man named Fitzstephen, was trying to figure out a way to turn me into a red herring before knocking off his number one suspect. I tried to tell him it's against the rules to make your detective a red herring, but he said it was a new kind of murder yarn, and it didn't matter anyway because there wasn't even a victim. That's what he thought.
6: Makers of Wild Root Cream Oil are presenting the weekly Sunday adventure of Dashiell Hammett's famous private detective,
4: Sam Spade.

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1: When I came to, it had came the dawn, and I was still a character in a detective story, and I felt more like a red herring than I had in my dream. I had dragged myself across my own trail and wound up no place. My quarry had fled, leaving nothing behind but empty bottles with fingerprints on them. I lifted the few and hustled over to the Bureau of Identification. Half an hour later, I got the report. They were mine. All mine. I wondered what a detective novelist would make of that. I decided to find out. I had met Owen Fitzstevens several years back in Seattle when I was digging dirt on a chain of fake mediums. He was plowing the same field for literary material, and we pooled forces. I got more out of the combination than he did, since he knew the spook racket inside out. I cleaned up my job in a couple of weeks, and we parted friends. His San Francisco apartment was on the 6th floor of the St. Mark. He was standing at its door, holding out a lean hand to greet me when I got there.
2: Well, you're looking fit, Sam. Little red in the face.
1: Yeah, it's the red herring I ate last night. How's the literary grip go?
2: You haven't been reading me?
1: No, where'd you get that funny idea?
2: Oh, there was something in your tone, as in the voice of one who has bought an author for a couple of dollars. I suppose you're still hounding the unfortunate evildoer.
1: Yeah, that's how I happened to look you up. You autographed a book for Edgar Leggett.
2: Oh, yes, yes. Mog fruit. Distressingly prophetic.
1: What do you know about that family?
2: Oh, what have they been up to now?
1: How well you know the girl, Gabrielle?
2: Quite well, since she's a duplicate of her father. She has brains, but there's something black in her. Something she doesn't want to think about but can't forget. She's a neurotic who keeps her body sensitive and ready, I don't know what for, while she drugs her mind with drink and lunatic notions. Uh-huh. Yet she's cold and she's sane. If I had something I wanted to forget, I'd anesthetize my mind directly, leave my body stay strong and ready.
1: I hope you don't think any of this stuff means anything to me.
2: Oh, yes, I remember you now. You were always like that. Tell me what's up while I try to find one-syllable words for you.
1: You know the fellow that drives for him?
2: Eric?
1: Mm-hmm.
2: Well, he was released from Folsom and Leggett's custody when he was 18 years old. Murdered his father. Nice kid. What about him?
1: Mrs. Leggett hired me to find Gabrielle. I found her with Eric in a rooming house out in the Fillmore. She begged me to save her from her stepmother's murderous schemes, then she knocked me cold.
2: Well, that's trivial. Dull. I've been thinking of the Leggett family in terms of Dumas, and you bring me a piece of Jim Crackery out of O. Henry. If I were writing this, Gabrielle would kill her stepmother, or dupe Eric into doing it for her. No, that won't do. Not sufficient motive. Murder has to have a motive, you know.
1: Why? She's insane, isn't she?
2: I wonder. Are you saying that carelessly, or do you really think she's off?
1: Well, I don't know. She's got a kind of a wild look about her. Her eyes shift from green to brown and back without ever settling on one color. How much have you turned up on her in your snooping around, Owen?
2: Are you who make your living snooping, sneering at my curiosity about people and my attempts to satisfy
1: it? No, we're different, Owen. I do mine with the object of putting people in jail, and I get paid for it, though not as much as I should.
2: Well, I do mine with the object of putting people in books, and I get paid for it, though not as much as I should.
1: Yeah, but what good does that do?
2: Well, what good does putting them in jail do?
1: It relieves congestion. You put enough people in jail, and cities wouldn't have any traffic problems. That's fine.
2: Well, then all you have to do is to wait till one of them kills the other and put the survivor in jail. It's simple.
1: Yeah, but who's going to kill who?
2: Perhaps they both have plans, both Gabrielle and her stepmother. Looks as if you'd have to guard both of them.
1: I think I'll settle for my client. As far as Gabrielle's concerned, her husband ought to be able to watch out for her.
2: Her what?
1: Husband. She and Eric got married.
2: Now, there you are. You didn't tell me anything about that. Lord knows how much else there is you haven't told me. Pardon me. Don't go away.
1: Telegram. Sign here.
3: Thank you. There you are.
1: Thank you, sir.
2: Now, I wonder what... Good Lord, this is positively corny. Listen to this, babe. I appeal to you as a friend of my dead husband. Come immediately, Sunset Hotel Quesada. Trouble. Danger. Do not communicate. Gabrielle must not know. Signed, Gertrude Leggett. Spade.
1: Yeah?
2: Did you have this wire sent to me as a prank?
1: I was just going to ask you if you sent it to yourself as a prank.
2: I have it.
1: Hmm?
2: The key to the whole thing. It's a red herring.
1: I didn't think Fitzstephen would be able to hold out very long against his professional curiosity, and I didn't imagine he thought I would. I caught the next bus for Quesada. Quesada is a one-hotel town pasted on the rocky side of a young mountain that slopes into the Pacific Ocean some 80 miles from San Francisco. I got there at 11-something that night, stepped down from the bus and crossed the street to the Sunset Hotel.
4: All right, keep your shirt on.
1: Mrs. Leggett registered here?
4: What's your name?
1: Owen Fitzstephen.
4: Oh, she left a message for you. Said for you to wait right here and don't leave till she gets back.
1: Yeah, she say where she was going?
4: Oh, it's probably over visiting with her daughter and new son-in-law, new over through the cove.
1: How do you get there?
4: Well, you'll never be able to find it at night unless you went all the way around by the East Road.
1: Yeah,
4: Then, I'm sure, unless you knew the country.
1: Well, how do you get there in the daytime?
4: Well, you go down this street. You take the fork on the ocean side and follow that up along the cliff. It's easily enough found in the daytime, but you never in the world.
1: Okay, heard you the first time. So I waited until morning. Stupid me. I found the road out to the point, but it had never really been a road. The side of the ledge became steeper and steeper until the path was simply a narrow shelf on the face of the cliff. The cliff that sheared off 150 feet or more to ravel out into the ocean. A breeze from the general direction of China was pushing fog over the top of the cliff, making a noisy lather of seawater at the bottom. Rounding a corner where the cliff was steepest, I chucked my cigarette over the edge and watched it spin downwards. And that's when I saw it. I had to go waist-deep into the Pacific to lift the body. I got my hands under the armpits, found solid ground for my feet, and dragged it up beyond the high tide mark. It was Gertrude Leggett. Somebody came staggering down the beach to meet us.
5: She dead?
1: Yeah, Gabrielle, she's dead.
5: Oh, the witch is dead. Hey, take me back to town, will you? Buy me a drink, huh?
1: Sit down there. Sit down.
5: What's the big idea? Don't you know I'm sick?
1: Somehow I don't think you're that sick. I think you could make some sense.
5: Sense? That's a laugh. You don't know me. I've never been able to think clearly the way other people do. No matter what I try to think about, there's a fog that tries to get between me and it. You understand how horrible I can become going through life like
1: nuts.
5: That?
1: Nobody thinks clearly, no matter what they pretend. Thinking's a dizzy business. A matter of catching as many of those foggy glimpses as you can and fitting them together the best you can. Trouble with you is you've been enjoying your misery. You've been so busy trying to prove that you're nuts, it's a wonder you haven't really driven yourself nuts.
5: How do you know I haven't?
1: Because you're too anxious to admit it.
5: All right, I'm sane if you want it that way. I'm just evil. There's something black inside me.
1: What was that again?
5: Something black. Everybody knows that about my family. My father, too.
1: Who told you that?
5: I always knew it. They say my real mother killed herself. But I know better. I know how to open the drawer where she keeps the gun. Every day, Gertrude lies on Mother's bed, and we play killing the witch.
1: Yeah.
5: And she comes in the night and bends over my crib. And she's changed herself. So she looks like Mother instead of the witch. But I know better. And I hold up the gun with both hands. It's very hard to pull with both hands. It's very hard to pull the trigger. But I must do it or the witch will eat me up. And then there's a big noise and red all over. And I can't get out. I can't get out.
1: Now, listen to me. You were beginning to make some sense. Now, don't run away from it. Gertrude was lying on your mother's bed. That's your stepmother?
5: Yeah. She was my nurse. She married Father.
1: Not so fast. How old were you when your mother died?
5: Four. Four and a half.
1: Did your father know about the game with the gun?
5: No, I don't think so.
1: Did anybody?
5: Gertrude said I must never tell anyone, because they'd send me away. And I never did. Not till I grew up. I was with Owen Fitzstephen.
1: Yeah.
5: I had a lot to drink. I told him. After that, he began seeing Gertrude. When finally my father died. But it didn't do her any good. Because Owen really loved me.
1: Now, watch it. Now, let's get this straight. You'll have to straighten it out again later on with a doctor to help you. This is to help me. When you were a little child, Gertrude taught you that killing the witch game to use you as a murder weapon against your mother. Then she filled you full of ideas of guilt and fear so you'd keep quiet about it. When you told the story to Owen, he blackmailed your stepmother into knocking off your father. That made you feel responsible for his death, too, so you ran away.
5: No, Gertrude's dead. I killed her, too.
1: You might, but I doubt it. Now, try and remember. Was Owen up here tonight?
5: I thought I heard his voice. But I hear voices sometimes. I'm hearing it again. Listen, do you hear anything?
1: I didn't hear anything but the wind and the beat of the surf at first. But when I did hear the voice, I sent Gabby for a doctor before I investigated. He was pretty badly mangled in the rocks. He'd fallen nearly as far as he'd pushed Gertrude, but was still alive. I made him as comfortable as I could, and finally he opened his eyes.
6: Hello, Sam.
1: You messed yourself up good.
6: Yeah. No more rocks for me.
1: Not unless you make Alcatraz.
6: You know, I had half an idea when you came to see me in San Francisco that you were secretly nursing some exceptional, idiotic theory.
1: Thanks, Owen, but I never had any theory. Whole thing dropped into my lap.
6: Don't be too sure of that. Understand at present, I admit nothing. Later on, if I'm forced to, the very number of my crimes will be to my advantage. On the theory that nobody but a lunatic could have committed so many.
1: Well, there's not so many, only Gertrude, your co-author of the murder of the late Edgar Leggett.
6: Nonsense. Crimes and crimes dating from the cradle. Even literature should help me.
1: Not your own books.
6: Why not? Didn't the critics agree that the spindly stiff bore all the marks of authorial degeneracy? Evidence, son, to save my sweet neck. And I shall wave my mangled body at them. A ruin whose crimes and high heaven have surely brought sufficient punishment upon it.
1: Yeah, you'll probably make a go of it. Legally, you're entitled to beat the jump if ever anybody was.
6: Legally? You mean insane? Tell me the truth, Sam. Am I?
1: I think that's what they'll say.
6: But that spoils everything. It's no fun if I'm really cracked. No fun at all.
1: Period and a report.
7: Just goes to show, doesn't it?
1: Now, there you go again, Effie.
7: I mean, if anything like that happened in real life, you wouldn't believe it.
1: You mean if anything like that happened in fiction?
7: Oh, no. The author is never the guilty party.
1: Well, this author was.
7: But that's not fair. The author is never supposed to be guilty
1: of... You're right. You're right, Effie.
7: He shouldn't be even a suspect. Maybe a red herring, but...
1: Type that up, Effie.
7: Oh, all right, Sam. Anything else, Sam?
1: Yeah, phone the drugstore and order some red herring. I mean, some aspirin.
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1: Come on in, Twinkletoes.
7: Well, here it is, Sam. And I like it even better than morgue fruit.
2: You did.
7: I mean, it's not so realistic.
2: Mm-hmm.
7: I like a romantic type story myself.
2: You
7: Lots
2: do.
7: Of atmosphere and psychology and those.
2: Oh, you've got to have those.
7: You really should be a writer, Sam.
2: Right, you think so?
7: Of course, detective stories don't pay much.
2: No, that's true.
7: But if you write enough of them, mm-hmm. and look at all the material you've got.
2: No good. Never do for fiction.
7: But, Sam, there's already that radio series, The Adventures of You-Know-Who, Sunday Night.
2: That's what I mean. I don't make a penny out of it.
7: Well, it's your own fault. Sam, I don't want to seem critical, but if you played your cards right, you could have owned a piece of that show.
2: What? And follow Blondie? Go home, Effie.
7: I think I will, Sam, and just curl up with a good book.
2: All right.
7: I wonder who killed who.
2: Well, when you find out, don't let me know.
7: Oh, you know you can't wait.
2: No, I can.
7: Good night, Sam.
2: Good night, sweetheart.

Adventures of Sam Spade, Dashiell Hammett's famous private detective, are produced and directed by William Spear. Sam Spade is played by Howard Duff. Lorene Tuttle is Effie. 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Again and again, the choice of men who put good grooming first. 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

0: presenting Orson Welles as the Third Man. The Lives of Harry Lime, the fabulous stories of the immortal character originally created in the motion picture The Third Man, with zither music by Anton Kara.
1: This is a love story. But don't worry, there's action in it. Arab chieftains, international gangsters, and a buried treasure. But essentially, this is a tale about one of the times I fell in love. Now don't laugh. I'm not the first man that happened to, or the third man either.

0: And now, Orson Welles as Harry Lyme, the third man in An Old Moorish Custom.
1: Valerie Darouche, that was her name. She lived in North Africa, claimed descent from one of the old Barbary pirates, and looked like the direct and miraculous offspring of a couple of the more personable Greek gods. Maybe she was at that. But her official grandfather was old Armand Darouche, owner of an ancient fortified estate a couple of hundred kilometers inland from Algiers. I'd heard stories about him, of his great wealth, and what was more important, its strange source. So the first thing I did when I got into town was to wangle an invitation for a gala at the governor's mansion. I knew Mademoiselle Darouche would be there. She was. I figured one thing would lead to another, and it did. 4 weeks and 7 meetings later, Valerie and I were dancing together at our rendezvous in the ballroom of the luxurious Granada Hotel, overlooking the Mediterranean.
2: Harry, you dance so wonderfully. I float.
1: Honey, dancing with you is like coming in with a tide.
2: Oh, you are a poet, Harry. Oh, surely not so close, please. Madame Plantage, she is watching.
1: Yes, Madame Plantage. Did we have to bring her along?
2: But certainly. I could not travel to the city alone, not even for a visit merely to the shops.
1: You've got plenty of protection without her, it seems to me. That giant Sudanese of yours and the red fez and the baggy pants.
2: But Ali is only my chauffeur. This is not your America, Chevy. Here, the chaperone is also necessary for the unmarried girl of the family.
1: Yeah. Well, let's go out and about there and watch the sun go down. We haven't had a chance to be alone. Not once since we met.
2: But certainly. If you visit Barbarossa again, Harry, perhaps I could arrange for Madame Chantage to occupy herself.
1: And your grandfather, the seigneur?
2: Perhaps it will be a day when he is out to inspect the flocks. Or what is left of them.
1: Those flocks of sheep. There's hobby, is that the idea?
2: Hobby?
1: Well, I don't know. It seems difficult somehow to think of your aristocratic old grandfather as a farmer.
2: But, Cherie, he is much more. At Barbarossa, he is king. He is emperor.
1: He certainly looks the part. He might be the very incarnation of that old Barbary corsair who founded your family, Arouche Barbarossa. It's called.
2: You know about that, Harry?
1: Oh, sure, honey. I read up on it. Arouche was the greatest of the Moorish pirates, didn't
2: he? He was no Moor, but a Greek turned Muslim.
1: Oh, yeah?
2: His beard was red like the blood on his hands. So after 450 years, an ancestor who was cursed by God and man becomes a romantic figure. Droll, no? Oh, Harry.
1: Yes?
2: What are you thinking?
1: Well, I was thinking how perfectly beautiful you are and how much I love you.
2: Oh, Harry, if you only make bouquets with words. No, don't.
1: That is more than a verbal posy, darling.
2: Oh, no, Cherie. No, don't embrace me.
1: But if you love me...
2: Please, it will not be easy.
1: What do you mean?
2: My grandpère, the senor, I owe him too much. He and I, we are the last of the Darouche.
1: Yes, I know this.
2: He has planned for me to live in Paris for a while, a term at the Sorbonne, a season in Rome, in Athens, and...
1: We can do all that now on a long, wonderful honeymoon.
2: But I can't disregard him. Since my parents are dead, I am all he has left.
1: But if I spoke to him, wouldn't he think of your happiness? Give his consent?
2: I don't know.
1: Supposing I drive up to Barbarossa tomorrow and ask him.
2: Well, he will ask questions. Foolish ones, you may think.
1: Such as?
2: Such as, who is your family? What are your politics?
1: Oh, no need to worry, honey. I'm like a pair of socks, neither right nor left.
2: Oh, my dear, do not joke with grandpère. For him, it is most serious.
1: Yes, I know. But you will back me up, won't you?
2: Yes.
3: Mademoiselle.
2: Oh, yes, I...
1: Ah, you're genie. Did you rub a lamp or something?
2: Just a sec.
3: Madame Plantage, a dit qu'il faut partir maintenant.
2: Oui, je viens tout de suite. I must go, darling.
1: I left the hotel and threaded my way through the streets toward the little apartment in the European quarter that I'd rented. I first arrived. The twilight was sowing stars in the sky. And I heard footsteps overtaking me and looked down at the stout, pink-cheeked little man in a baggy alpaca suit and fuzzy fedora. He kept pace, looking up at me with glossy, inquisitive eyes.
4: Monsieur Lyme.
1: Yes?
4: Permit me to introduce myself.
1: He drew a wallet from his pocket and flipped it open. The identity card beneath its plastic shield stared up at me. Pierre-Jules Charon, police detective.
4: You remain in Algiers much longer.
1: A week or so, perhaps. Why?
4: The length of your stay is a compliment to our city, monsieur.
1: Oh. Well, I've always felt that you can't really know a place unless you live there for a while.
4: True, but when you stopped over in Palermo, monsieur.
1: Palermo?
4: Yes, just before sailing for Algiers. Did you meet there one calling himself Pierre Dubois?
1: Dubois?
4: Only his name is not Dubois, monsieur. It is Mario Marteau.
1: Oh? What's he done?
4: Many things, monsieur, including murder. He fled Algiers some time ago. His trail was picked up at Palermo.
1: But would he be likely to return to Algiers?
4: Evidently he has. A British art dealer has identified his picture as one of several bandits who tortured and robbed him last week.
1: Oh, I see.
4: A dangerous man, monsieur.
1: Oh, well, that's it.
4: We think perhaps he is a lieutenant of El Siquina.
1: Who?
4: El Siquina, a Bedouin outlaw, one of our local gangster leaders. If it occurs that you see Mario Marteau again...
1: I'll give you a ring, you can be sure.
4: A ring?
1: On the telephone.
4: Oh. Oh, God, merci, monsieur.
1: Merci. They're all waddled away into the gathering twilight. How many pieces of my past has he dug in? A forged passport? Has he checked it with a Paris surety? But no, it's not. He'd have picked me up for sure if he has. Or was this another one of those cat and mouse games? Couldn't tell. Went on to my apartment. When I got there and put my key in the lock, it refused to turn. The door was already unlocked.
5: Come on in, honey. Do not just stand there and stare.
1: Mario. What are you doing here?
5: El Siquina's treasury is getting low. It was necessary to get money at once.
1: Oh.
5: He is getting impatient with you, honey.
1: Impatient? You know, just stopped me on the street, a police agent. Asking questions about you.
5: Tell me something new.
1: Well, perhaps I will. That legend you told me in Palermo, you know, about... Arouz Barbarossa bearing £1 billion worth of gold cups and things like that.
5: It is no legend.
1: Maybe not. Anyway, I did some research in the government library.
5: So?
1: Arouz Barbarossa actually captured a galleon back in 1504, which the Pope had sent from Genoa loaded with gold dust and wine for the use of the church. He was pursued by warships and hid his loot in a cave on a coast somewhere between Algiers and Bougie. There used to be a legend that Arouz and his crew returned to the cave once every year. Rising from hell, you know, to celebrate their capture and toast their loot and sacramental wine. Now,
5: wine, eh?
1: Yes, an old Moorish custom, no doubt.
5: The Quran does not permit Muslims to drink, my friend.
1: Arouz was a Greek variety. His courses wrote their own Quran.
5: I am not interested in fairy tales.
1: Neither am I, Mario. According to the records, the galleon Arouz captured was loaded with newly mined gold dust for the goldsmiths of Civitavecchia. There's no mention of finished gold articles.
5: I do not care a sou what the records say. All I know is what I see now. Old Armand Arouche this past year has sold numerous antiques of pure gold to dealers. The Englishman we robbed had a 16th century cup he bought from Darouche just 2 weeks ago.
1: Okay, you just leave it to me. I'll find out soon enough just where the stuff is hidden.
5: Good. You have just 24 hours.
1: What?
5: If you still have not secured the necessary information, El Siquina will take steps to obtain it himself.
1: Meaning just what?
5: Meaning he may have to visit Barbarossa personally.
1: I see.
5: And as for you, Harry, your services will be dispensed with permanently. I am sure you understand.
1: Yes, I think I understand. The sun was high when I woke up the next morning. I dressed carefully, hired a limousine, an expensive-looking one, and drove out from Algiers toward the ancient estate of Barbarossa. I pulled up before the villa of Signor Armand Darouche. It was broad and sprawling. There were narrow embrasures for windows. The old house was like a lonely fortress in the blazing heat. I'd expected Valerie to meet me at the door, but instead, a silent Arab servant bowed me in.
6: Monsieur Lyon, please come in.
1: Ah, Monsieur Darouche. It's very good to find you at home, sir. I was hoping to speak to you. Yes. Your granddaughter and I, Signor.
6: But of course, your charming campaign to win her hand. Did you imagine I would not wonder who you are? That I would not take the trouble to find out?
1: Find out what? I told you all
6: you
1: about
6: did,
1: it.
6: And an excellent story it was. But the police this morning have told a story that is quite different.
1: Police?
6: Your record, monsieur. Algeria does not welcome such as you. Ali!
1: A door opened, the other end of the room, and the giant Sudanese stepped in, red-fed, baggy pants and all. This time, however, something new had been added, a gay bandolier of cartridges and a rifle whose black muzzle stared at me as the old man pocketed his automatic and turned to a telephone on a nearby table.
6: I will arrange for you a police escort back to Algiers, monsieur. Hello, hello. Hello, hello. Ah, l'appareil ne fonctionne pas. The telephone service will no doubt improve itself later. In the meantime, Ali will convey you to a guest room suitable for you.
1: Listen, if I've made any mistakes in the past, it's after all, none of us are perfect. But I do love your granddaughter, monsieur, and I have information of the utmost importance for you. I didn't want to alarm her, but I've uncovered a plot.
6: A plot?
1: It's true. I swear it's true. Elsa Kina thinks you've discovered a great treasure buried by Arun Barbarossa.
6: What?
1: It's fantastic, of course, but...
6: Chakol, so that is your game.
1: Now, wait.
6: A spy for a Bedouin gangster coming to my home, making love to my
1: granddaughter. No, listen to me. For your sake, Elsa Kina is no friend of mine. He may raid Barbarossa this very night.
6: Ah, what tale is this? You expect me to believe
1: you? You'd better believe me.
6: If it were the truth, which I doubt, why should you warn me? What do you expect to get out of this?
1: Your friendship.
6: My friendship.
1: Plus, monsieur, naturally, there's a plus. Plus a nominal percentage of the loot left by your illustrious ancestor.
6: Allez, docteur, patience! Take him out before I kill him.

0: And now Orson Welles, as the third man, continues with An Old Moorish Custom.
1: The guest room in which Ali locked me featured primarily an iron door, naked stone walls, and a single barred window. The hours pass. The shadows lengthen. And nothing whatever happened except that I got thirsty. Was the old devil going to keep me here until I died from thirst? Surely he'd gotten his blasted call through to Algiers by now. The police should have been here long ago. Of course, if he hadn't, if the telephone line was still out, then I knew, of course. Yeah, Tequina. He and his raiders, they cut it preparing the attack. They stormed the gate, killed the guards, and now here they came. Bullets came through my window, ricocheting from wall to wall. Sooner or later, I knew, one would make a billiard shot that would knock me into a side pocket. But finally, the firing slackened and grew still.
2: Valerie!
3: You warned Grandfather, but he did not believe you. You said you loved me.
1: And you thought that was a lie, too, huh?
3: After what the police told about you, what else could I think? But if you are not lying about your love...
1: Valerie, you know I wasn't.
3: Then save his wife and Harry. Help us defend the house. Well, what is so funny?
1: You're asking me to prove my love by getting myself killed. Okay, honey, give me the gun. If I'm taken alive, I'm finished anyway. We picked our way through the darkened rooms and corridors, stepping over dead bodies. The big Sudanese lay half crouched beside an embrasure. He whirled as we entered.
3: No, no, Ali, do not yet.
1: Better point that rifle the other way, lad. I'm on your side. Valerie, are you two all who are left?
3: No, my grandfather, he's on guard by a window on the other side of the house, but he is wounded. This way.
1: Armand Durouge lay in the darkness beside a low embrasure. He turned on his side to look at us as we came in. Dim moonlight revealed his shirt front, dark with blood.
4: Monsieur Lyme, I have taken the desperate choice. I have no other. If you love my granddaughter, you will aid to obtain her safety.
1: How?
4: I have here... can you reach it? On the floor.
1: This?
4: Oui. Parchment. Very old.
1: Just what is it?
4: A map. I took it from its hiding place a little while ago to burn it. There beside you, on the floor, a small piece of candle. Light it.
1: There.
4: The map of the treasure, armed of a tale for children.
1: Then it's true.
4: The smaller part remains where it has been for over 400 years, with the curse of God upon it. If you love Valerie, you can buy her life with it, and yours. You are clever, Lyme. You can bargain with Elsikina. Save Valerie from those swine.
1: These symbols, I don't understand.
4: I will tell you their meaning. First, swear on your salvation that you will keep faith.
1: I swear.
4: Now listen. Bend closer. I will show you how to find the cave of the Corsair. Here is the key to the court.
1: When Darouge had finished, I put the parchment in my pocket, stuffed the candle, tried to make the old man a little more comfortable, but his body had gone limp. When I spoke, there wasn't any answer. The master of Barbarossa was dead. Here they come. Valerie! Valerie, are you hit?
3: Harry, you wounded!
1: Oh, Valerie, it's no use.
3: Oh, Harry!
5: Mario! Mario, do you hear me? Tell your boss to stop shooting. I've got everything under control.
3: Harry!
5: Mario! Mario, it's all right. I've disarmed him. You've got...
1: Boo! The big Sudanese was dying as he brought his rifle butt against the back of my skull, but all the same, it was a blow that knocked me colder than a witch's kiss. When I came to, the brightness of day hurt my eyes. I closed them again, quick. The world was rocking underneath me. It took a minute or two to realize that I was tied hand and foot, draped across the back of a camel. The smell of salt air was mixed with the smell of camel, and I saw the dark blue of the Mediterranean curving to the left. The Bedouins halted and dismounted. My wrists and ankles were unbound, and I was led to the head of the column. Mario Marteau stood there, and beside him was Valerie Darouche.
6: Good morning, Harry. Did you sleep well?
1: Mario, why have I been tied up? I kept my part of the bargain, didn't I?
6: Did you?
1: Old Darouche was holding me prisoner when you attacked. I broke out and forced him to give me the chart showing where the treasure of Barbarossa is hidden. I have it here in my pocket.
7: Well,
1: it's gone. You have it.
6: Of course.
1: Well, I didn't fail, did I?
3: And I once thought you were a man, but I loved you. Animal.
1: Valerie. Mario, those men over there, what are they digging?
6: A hole for you, Harry.
1: But why? Why? Where's El Tequina? Where is he? Bring me to him.
6: And you are supposed to be so clever.
1: Could have guessed a long time ago. You are El Tequina.
6: Who else?
3: May you both burn in torment.
6: All in good time, mademoiselle. First, there is the matter of the directions. Accord, mademoiselle.
3: I told you I didn't know, and if I did, I'd die before I tell you.
1: Mario, I know.
6: You?
1: I'll tell you for a price.
6: Price?
1: Set Mademoiselle Darouche and myself free in Algiers. That's not much to ask.
6: No. If this is not one of your little tricks.
1: It's no trick.
6: I will set you both free after we find the treasures, not before.
1: Okay. Now give me the map. We followed the broken coastline, and later that day, as the sky grew gray and dust devils danced, we reached the place. An old Bedouin remained with Valerie on the beach as I led them into a narrow break in the rocks, a break that widened into an enormous cavern. Their flashlight beams danced about and picked out a number of copper chests, green with age and corrosion. No doubt about it, we'd found it. It's the cave of the Corsairs.
4: Oh, shoot! Empty!
1: Darouche must have taken most of it, but here's one chest, Mario, filled to the top. Look! Look, it's gold dust. 100 million francs worth, at least. It's been left here to escape the tax collector.
4: The rest of it! The rest of it!
1: Well, souls, fans, of course. Oh,
4: they have found something.
1: Yes, evidently. Oh, it's wine, Mario. Look, sacramental wine in sealed flagons. Wine taken off the galley, hidden over 400 years ago. Well, Mario, I've kept my word, haven't I? Don't you think I should get a small share?
4: Ahmed, take this dog out. Stand guard
6: over him and the woman.
1: We huddled on the beach in the lee of a sheltering rock, Valerie, Agaz, and I. The mounting surf crashed on the narrow beach. The sky sagged like a wet circus tent. The two of the guards stared enviously at the revelry in and about the cave. The third, more devout, scowled.
3: Keep away.
1: What's wrong, old girl? You're shivering.
3: Do not touch me.
1: Two of our guards are leaving, headed for the cave. The others staggering around, lying about the sand. They all drink enough. What the devil? A chest of gold dust. The only one that left. Those four scoundrels are taking it out.
3: What do you think they would do? Leave it there?
1: But they're reeling. They don't know where they're going. Hey, guard! Chidi! Those men with the chest. They're too near the breakers. They're drunk. Call Mario. Where is he? Get them back.
8: I'm out.
1: Mario, that's mine. Hey, Mario.
3: How many pieces of gold are gone, Judas? Taken by the sea. There's a chest, Judas Iscariot. Rolling over in the breakers. Yellow dust swallowed up.
1: Easy, honey. Here comes Mario.
4: You lie. Feet are shattered.
1: Where are you, Mario? No. What's the matter? Don't shoot. Don't shoot.
4: I should know. It would be a trick. I kill.
1: Mario Marteau collapsed, his pistol falling from his hand as he fell. Look at them. All of them. The whole gang flying around. Incredible.
3: What are you going to do?
1: Take you back to Algiers with me?
3: Then let's go. Those time won't sleep forever.
1: Relax, sweetheart. They will.
3: What?
1: They will. Your grandfather put that wine there himself. He told me so before he died.
3: What do you mean?
1: It was for the refreshment of all who might come upon the treasure in his absence. It's a fine old vintage, dear. Laced with poison.

And now, Barry Lyon. Whatever happened to Valerie? I'm sure you're asking that question. Well, so am I. Come to think of it, I saved her life, and all she had to say to that was goodbye. Well, so long for now. And remember, if you don't want to work for your living, don't bother about buried treasure. You may have to dig for it.

0: Here, do you know something? If you stop eating bird's-eye beef burgers and eat these cheap ones...
1: All right.
0: You'll save Mum enough money to buy me a Leeds United tracksuit.
1: Fantastic.
0: I mean, they look the same, don't they?
1: Might look the same, but they don't taste the same.
0: You can't tell the difference.
1: Well, I can. The cheap one's yours.
2: Bird's-eye. Somehow other beef burgers just don't taste the same.
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8: Ladies and gentlemen, the story you are about to hear is true. The names have been changed to protect the innocent. You're a detective sergeant. You're assigned to auto theft detail. A gang of car strippers has been operating in your city. From their M.O., you know they're professionals. They move fast. Your job? Get them.
9: Dragnet, the documented drama of an actual crime. For the next 30 minutes, in cooperation with the Los Angeles Police Department, you will travel step by step on the side of the law through an actual case transcribed from official police files. From beginning to end, from crime to punishment, Dragnet is the story of your police force in action.
10: It was Tuesday, August 5th. It was warm in Los Angeles. We were working the day watch out of auto theft detail. My partner's Frank Smith. The boss is Captain Nelson. My name's Friday. I was on my way back from the telephone booth, and it was 10:23 p.m. when I got to the parking lot. Our car.
11: You called in?
10: Yeah. We haven't hit tonight so far.
11: What's the time now?
10: A little after 10:30. Parking lot's about empty.
11: Yeah. The attendant left a few minutes ago.
10: Right?
11: Yeah, I see him.
10: Over there going for that Cadillac.
11: Yeah. You got a good look at him?
10: No, it's too dark. He's forcing the door. Come on.
11: All right. All right, hold it up there. He's in the car, Joe. All right, hold it up.
12: He doesn't want to stop.

0: That looks pretty bad, Joe.
1: Yeah, he really cracked into that dodge, didn't he? All right, let us through, please.
0: Come on, please let us through.
1: I'll check the Cadillac.
0: Right, I'll get the other car.
1: Okay.
0: The three people in that dodge are lucky. Doesn't look too bad. I'll call the ambulance.
1: Yeah, well, tell them to hurry. I don't think this one's going to wait.
2: p.m. The ambulance arrived, and after emergency treatment at the scene, the victims were removed to Georgia Street Receiving Hospital. A traffic car had been dispatched to investigate the accident. Upon arrival at the emergency hospital, we were informed that the suspect had died on the way. The dead body was identified by his personal effects as Charles Roxford, age 16. The Juvenile Bureau was contacted, and they requested that in the course of our investigation, we notify the boy's family. 11:27 p.m. Frank and I drove out to the address listed on the victim's identification. It was a house above the Sunset Strip. We rang the bell and waited.
3: I'll try it again.
1: Yeah.
3: Somebody's coming.
1: Mm-hmm.
4: Yes?
1: Mrs. Roxford?
4: That's right. What is it?
1: Police officers, ma'am. We'd like to talk to you.
4: Police? Well, come in. I don't know what you want with us, but come in.
1: Thank you.
4: Come into the living room.
1: Thank you very much.
4: Now, sit down. What is it?
3: There's been an accident, Mrs. Roxford.
4: An accident?
3: Yes, ma'am. Pretty bad one.
4: What's this got to do with me?
3: Well, you see, ma'am, your boy was... Joe?
1: Oh, we're sorry to have to tell you this, ma'am, but your boy was in an accident tonight.
4: Charles?
1: Yes, ma'am.
4: You said it was a bad accident.
1: Yes, ma'am, we did.
4: How bad? How bad?
1: Your son's dead, ma'am.
4: Charles? Charles Roxford? You're sure you have the right house?
1: Yes, ma'am. We're sorry, Miss Roxford.
4: Oh, Charlie, he was only a baby. Just a baby. Oh, you're sure there's no mistake? You're sure?
1: Afraid not, ma'am.
4: How did it happen?
1: Well, it was an automobile accident, ma'am.
4: In an automobile?
1: Yes, ma'am. Your boy was driving the car.
4: Oh, but Charlie doesn't have a car. He doesn't drive.
3: Your boy was driving a stolen car, Mrs. Roxford.
4: What?
3: Your son had a stolen car, ma'am. He was trying to get away.
4: But that's not true.
1: Afraid it is, ma'am.
4: Why, no. You're lying to me. Charles wouldn't do a thing like that.
3: Afraid that's the way it is, ma'am.
4: Oh. That's terrible. I can't believe that Charlie'd do something like that. I thought I knew him. I didn't think he'd do anything like that. Well, did you see it? The accident. Were you there?
1: Yes, ma'am, we were.
4: How did it happen?
1: Well, he'd stolen the car, ma'am. He tried to escape. He ran the car out into a crowded street. One of the cars in the traffic didn't have time to stop. Your boy ran right into it.
4: Wasn't there something you could do to stop him?
1: Well, we tried, ma'am. We yelled at him. He almost ran us down.
3: You know where your boy was tonight, Mrs. Roxford?
4: No. No, he had dinner and then said he was going out. I thought he was going to a show or something.
1: Mm-hmm.
4: No, I didn't know where he was going.
1: Did he leave the house alone?
4: Yes. Left right after dinner, about 8. Said he'd be back later. Said he'd see me later. That he left.
3: Is there anything we can get for you, Mrs. Roxford?
4: No, nothing.
1: Where's your husband, ma'am?
4: I guess he's at his office. He sells insurance. Said he had to meet a client tonight. I don't know what he's going to do when he hears about this. But he hit him awfully hard. Awfully hard.
1: Yes, ma'am.
4: He and the boy were very close. I don't know what he's going to do when he hears about it.
3: Did the boy give you any idea during dinner as to what he was going to do after he left?
4: No. No, he didn't. I didn't talk much to him.
1: Ma'am?
4: You see, I wasn't here. I was out most of the afternoon. I didn't get home until just before he left. He just finished dinner and then he left.
3: I see, ma'am.
4: I was at the Bridge Club. I always go on Tuesdays. Oh, if I'd known. If I'd only known what was going to happen. Am I going to see him?
1: Well, we want either you or your husband to identify him, ma'am.
4: Charlie, he's dead. Just a baby, just a little boy. You were there. You could have done something. You're police officers. Isn't that your job?
1: Beg your pardon?
4: Well, isn't it your job to help people, to do something when they're in trouble?
1: Well, yes, ma'am, I suppose it is, but it was a little late for that, wasn't it?
4: What does that mean?
1: Well, he was 16 when we met him, Ms. Roxby.
4: What's that got to do with it?
1: Somebody should have tried a long time ago.

0: Most car thefts fall into three basic categories well known by all police officers. First, the cars that are stolen by professionals who change the motor numbers, forge owner certificates, repaint the bodies, and sell them throughout the country. The second group consists of joyriders, thieves who steal the cars for a few hours merely to ride around in them and then leave them on the streets. The third category, and the one we've been working on for the past 6 weeks, dealt with the activities of car strippers. Their M.O. followed the usual pattern for this type of crime. The car would be stolen and then driven to some lonely part of the city. There, all usable accessories would be removed. Radios, tires, air horns, side mirrors, anything that could be resold would be taken. In certain cases, the articles would be stolen while the car remained parked where the owner had left it. We found that the gang had become so proficient that they could break into a car and remove the radio, as well as other accessories, in under 10 minutes. Avenues of sale for the stolen merchandise had been checked. Known dealers in stolen property had been questioned. As the days went on, the total of thefts went up. By the 5th of August, the gang had stolen over $12,000 in automobile accessories. In the instances where we'd been able to get a description of men loitering in the vicinity of the stripped cars, we'd had the witnesses check mug books in the hope of identifying the thieves. We'd gotten no new leads. Physical evidence at the scene of the abandoned cars had been checked and rechecked. It netted us nothing. A week passed. August 14th, 8:15 a.m. Frank and I got back to the office.
1: Captain's really boiling, isn't he?
2: Yeah, you can't blame him, though. They got to stop cold.
1: Well, we're going to get a break in it sometime. All the luck can't stay on their side.
2: I don't know. It looks like it could happen that way.
1: Anything on the steakhouse last night?
2: No, nothing that we got so far. Maybe something later. I get it. Auto theft Friday. I beg your pardon, ma'am? Well, no. Well, yeah. What was that again? Oh, yeah. Yeah, well, yes, ma'am, but... All right, what was that address again? Yes, I... Yeah, all right, well, we'll send a unit out. I'm sure they can help you. No, I suggest you get in touch with the SPCA. No, SPCA, yes, that's... All right, bye. Well, there's a dandy one.
1: What's that?
2: Woman lost a cat from her car. I want to know if we'd get it back for her.
1: Yeah?
2: Says it's real easy to recognize. He has a collar on and he answers the name of Tabby.
1: Oh, that makes it easier.
2: Yeah.
3: Out of that, Smith.
4: Yes, sir.
3: That's right.
4: Uh-huh.
3: Where are you calling from, sir?
4: Yes, sir, that's on Wilshire, right?
3: All right, sir, we'll be right there.
2: Anything?
1: Yeah, a doctor out on Wilshire parked his car out in front of his office.
2: Yeah.
1: Came back in 10 minutes, his car radio was gone.
0: A.M. Frank and I got to the doctor's office. It was in a large medical building out on Wilshire Boulevard. We went up to the second floor and talked to the man who placed the call, a Dr. Alex Halsey. He told us that he'd stopped at his office on the way to a hospital call. He'd parked his car immediately in front of the building. When he returned 10 minutes later, he found that the radio had been stolen. From his office, we called the crime lab and latent fingerprints detail. Crews of men were sent from both divisions. They went over the car for possible physical evidence. Frank and I, along with Dr. Halsey, went down to the street. We talked to him while the officers worked.
5: Darnest thing I ever saw. I tell you, I wasn't in the building more than 10 minutes. 10 minutes outside.
2: Yes, sir.
5: Came back and I could see right away that the door had been opened.
2: Uh-huh.
5: First, I thought maybe I'd left it open. Then when I got in the car, I knew right away. As soon as I saw the radio was gone.
2: Yes, sir. Did you notice anyone loitering around your car when you parked it? Anybody suspicious, maybe?
5: No, I didn't. Of course, I might not have noticed anyone. Had my mind on Julie.
2: Julie?
5: Yes, I'm operating on her this afternoon. Poor little kid has an intestinal disorder. Only 3 months old.
2: Gee, that's too bad.
5: Yes, she'll be fine, though. Of course, the parents are worried. They always are. Can't convince them there's nothing to worry about.
2: Yes, sir. And you didn't notice anyone, huh?
5: No, like I said, I didn't.
2: You sure you locked your car, sir, when you left it?
5: Oh, yes, I'm sure about that. Always make it a practice to lock it when I leave it. Lots of times I leave instruments in it. Always have to be careful about the instruments. Oh, yes, sir, I always lock it.
2: How about the windows?
5: What?
2: The windows. Did you roll them all the way up?
5: Roll them up? Well, now, once in a while I don't. Try to think of that. I'm not sure about this morning. No, come to think of it, I guess I didn't close them this morning. Such a wonderful day.
2: Yes, sir. Well, that's probably how they got into your car.
1: You happen to have the serial number of the radio, Dr. Halsey?
5: No, I don't think I have. Might be on the papers. I just got the car a couple of months ago. Might be on the papers. I can check them for you.
2: All right, sir. That'll help.
5: I'll have my secretary look them up for you right away.
2: Anyone else drive the car, Dr. Halsey?
5: Oh, no, sir. Don't believe in that. I'm the only one. Been the only one to drive it. Don't believe in lending the car to somebody else. Never have believed in it.
2: Mm-hmm.
6: Joe?
2: Excuse me a minute, Dr. Halsey.
5: Sure, Leonard.
2: Yeah, Leonard.
6: Got a couple of clean prints on the dashboard. Might belong to the thief.
2: Yeah.
4: I'd like to check the doctor. It might be his.
2: Okay.
4: Wait a minute. I'll get the kit.
2: I know. Hey, Dr. Halsey.
6: Yes, Sergeant.
4: Okay.
2: This is Sergeant Tankersley of the fingerprint department. He'd like to check your prints.
6: How do you do, sir?
4: All right, doctor. Wonder if I could look at your fingers, please.
6: Surely. Can you tell just from looking at them what you want to know?
4: No, sir, but you see, the prints we found are whorl. If your prints were loops, there'd be no reason to take them.
6: Oh, yes. I see.
2: How about it, Mike?
4: Better roll them up for comparison.
2: We're going to take your prints, doctor, if you have no objection.
6: Oh, no, of course not. Glad to help.
4: All right, sir. You want to step over here? We can take them in the officer's car.
6: Yes, glad to.
4: Here, I'll get the door. Yeah, I'll get the pad. Now, doctor, if you let me have your hand.
6: Surely, here.
4: No, sir, if you let me do it, it'd be a little easier.
6: Oh, yes. Just trying to help.
4: I will put them on the card.
6: Never knew my fingers were so big.
4: It does that we're taking the print of the whole tip of the finger, sir. Makes it look that way.
6: Oh, I see. Uh-huh.
4: All right, doctor, you can get the ink off with this, I think. Here, I'll pour a little on this cloth. Here you go.
6: Yes, thank you.
2: What do you think, Leonard?
4: I'll check them now.
1: Sure be a break if they were the thieves.
6: Well, they must be. Couldn't be anyone else's.
2: Well, how about your family, doctor? Possible prints could be theirs, maybe?
6: Oh, no chance. Jenny, that's my wife. She has her own car. Kids always use that one. Like I said, I'm the only one who uses this.
2: Uh-huh. How about it, Len?
1: Make them?
4: Yeah. They belong to the doctor.
0: At 2 a.m., the crime lab crew gathered what physical evidence they could find and returned to check over their findings. Frank and I took a report from Dr. Halsey, and then we talked to his secretary. She was unable to find the ownership papers on the car. We drove over to the dealer who had sold him the car and got the serial number of the stolen radio. We notified pawn shop detail and gave them the information. For the next 3 weeks, stakeouts on the parking lots in the central area continued. Arrests were made, but the thieves apparently had no connection with the gang we were after. They kept hitting, but the speed with which they operated made apprehending them difficult. On Friday, September 5th, we got a call that a stolen car had been recovered out in Topanga Canyon. We drove out to check on it. The tires, radio, horns, heater, spotlights, fog lights, and the side view mirrors had been taken. The seat covers had been removed, and the hubcaps were missing. Again, there was no physical evidence that gave us a lead to the thieves. That night at 10:52 p.m., Frank and I checked back into the office.
1: Another long day.
2: Yeah, kind of tired myself.
1: Kind of hate to call Faye.
2: Why's that?
1: Oh, this morning when I left, I told her I'd be home for dinner, sure.
2: Well, didn't you call her?
1: No, I forgot all about it. She's really going to be sore.
2: Yeah, well, she'll get over it. Here, go ahead.
1: All right.
2: If you want to sign us out, I'll check the book.
1: Yeah, I'll get it. Anything?
2: Yeah, a call from Brennan out in Wilshire. I'll call him. Hello, Brennan around? Yeah, all right.
1: Say what it was about?
2: No, I'm calling him now. Yeah, hi, Brennan. It's Friday. Yeah. You did, huh? Where'd that happen? No kidding. It was the brakes, I think. Yeah. Okay. Yeah, thanks, Brennan. Picked up a kid for running a red light driving a hot rod.
1: Yeah?
2: Car was fixed up with a lot of new stuff. Guys out of Wilshire checked it over.
1: Uh-huh.
2: According to the serial number on the radio, it was stolen from Dr. Halsey.
0: p.m. Frank and I drove out to Wilshire Division. We checked with Sergeant Brennan, and he told us how the boy had been picked up. He'd run a red light at the corner of Pico and La Brea. He'd been stopped by two officers in a cruiser car. He was driving a cut-down 49 Ford that was equipped with Cadillac hubcaps, white sidewall tires, Chrysler horns, and a Cadillac radio. The officers had started to question him, and he'd attempted to escape. He'd been apprehended and brought to the station to be interrogated. In checking the serial number of the radio, the men from Wilshire Division had discovered that it was stolen and had left word for us. 11:45 p.m., we went to an interview room to talk to the boy.
1: What's your name, son?
7: Martin.
1: First name?
7: Herb Martin.
2: You know why you're here, don't you?
7: Yeah.
2: You want to tell us where you got that stuff?
7: I bought it.
2: Where?
7: Different places.
2: You remember where?
7: Not right off.
1: How old are you?
7: 19.
1: Where do you live?
7: It's on the report.
1: We're asking you.
2: Come on, Herb.
7: 8297 Marianne Drive.
2: Where were you going when they stopped you?
7: Home.
1: Where'd you been?
7: Around.
2: Same place you bought that stuff on your car, huh?
7: Yeah, that's right.
2: Now, look, you better come off this, young fella. You might think you're a big man, but you got things a little mixed up here. You got caught with a carload of stolen accessories. There's been a lot of stealing going on around town. The way your car looks, you could be responsible for it.
7: Yeah, well, I'm not.
1: You look good for it.
7: Look, maybe I lifted the radio and stuff, but that don't mean I'm in on the other. Sure, I got no choice. You got me nailed for the stuff you found, but I'm not going to take it for the others. Maybe I stole that stuff, but that was for me. I didn't sell it like the others. Now, leave me alone, huh?
2: What do you mean, others?
7: I don't know what you mean.
1: You said the others.
7: Well, I didn't mean others like
2: well,
7: that.
2: Well, how did you mean it?
7: Well, like the guys you're looking for.
2: That's not the way it sounded. Now, you said it like you knew who you were talking about.
7: I didn't say it like that.
2: That's the way it sounded. That's right, son. Now, why don't you tell us who you meant? Look, Herb, we haven't got all day. Come on, boy. We're going to get him sometime.
1: Who'd you mean?
7: All right, I'll tell you.
2: We continued to talk to Herb Martin. He told us of the activities of a gang of car strippers who were working on order. He went on to say that from what he heard, if someone wanted to pick up some fast money, a connection could be made with a man on the corner of Sunset and Western. The man would give the order for the stolen merchandise and say where and at what time it was to be delivered. Herb told us that he had the opportunity to do business with the man, but that he turned it down. He was unable to identify the man who made the contact and said that he'd never heard him referred to by name. He gave us the names and addresses of two of the men who were working for him. 12:45 a.m., Frank and I left and drove back downtown. With the assistance of officers from Wilshire Division, the two young men were brought in for questioning. They identified their contact as a Richard R. Ogden. We ran the name through R&I and found that Ogden had a previous record of petty theft. From the 510 in his package, we obtained his last known address, but the landlady told us that he'd moved and left no forwarding address. She told us, however, that she thought we could find him at the Meyer Garage on South Hoover. We drove over and found that it was a small place on the corner of Hoover and Mariposa. The owner, Alan Meyer, told us that Ogden did work for him, but that he was out. He said that the suspect was expected back almost any time. While we talked to him, Meyer worked on a small foreign car.
8: Great little cars. Get a real kick out of working on them.
1: Yeah, sure nice looking. You sell them, do you?
8: No, I just service them.
1: Mm-hmm.
8: Oh, now and then I get accessories for them. You know, I order them up, install them. Cost too much to keep a regular stock of them.
2: Yeah. When did you say that Ogden would be back?
8: Well, he should be here now. Probably got hung up someplace. Yeah, latest thing is a hardtop made out of laminated fiberglass.
1: Is that right?
8: Yeah, fits right over them. Kind of makes them look like a small Rolls, you know? Then with wire wheel caps, baggage racks, wind wings, you can put a lot of money in them.
2: Yeah, I guess so. What about all this other stuff here? Is that for these foreign cars, too?
8: Yeah, what do you mean?
2: Oh, the tires, the hubcaps here.
8: No, that's where I make most of my money. I go out and buy them from wrecks, bring them back here, straighten them out, resell them to the independent stations around town. They can sell them a lot cheaper than new ones run. We both make a little money out of it.
2: Yeah. Mm-hmm.
8: Say, you guys like some peanuts?
1: No, thanks.
8: Okay, you don't mind if I have some, huh? Sure you don't want any?
1: No, thanks very much.
8: I guess I'm hungry in the morning. I'll keep these things around and munch on.
2: Yeah.
8: Go through a whole can of these a day. That'd kill me. Get started on things you can't stop. You sure you don't want some? Huh?
2: No, thanks. How long have you known this Ogden, Meyer?
8: Oh, I see. Guess it's been 10 years anyway. Went to work for me a year ago.
2: Mm-hmm.
8: Good man. Brought a lot of business in. Say, what does you want to see him about?
2: Oh, we'd like to talk to him.
8: You don't want to tell me, huh?
1: Be better if we talk to him, Mr. Meyer.
8: Yeah. Well, here he is now. Hey, Dick.
9: Yeah?
8: A couple of fellas here want to see you.
9: Yeah, what is it?
2: You're Richard Ogden?
9: Yeah, that's right.
1: Police officers, I'm Frank Smith. This is my partner, Joe Friday.
9: What is it you guys want me for?
2: I'd like to talk to you, Ogden.
9: Well, go ahead.
1: Might be better if we went outside.
8: Well, look, you can talk to him here. I got some work I can do in the office.
1: Don't want to bother you, Mr. Meyer.
8: No trouble at all.
9: Well, now, what's this all about?
2: You know a couple of kids named Jerry Z. Swanson and Harry T. Benson?
9: Swanson and Benson? No, I don't think I do.
1: They say they know you. Say they do some work for you.
8: Sorry to bother you. Forgot my peanuts.
2: It's all right, sir.
8: I'll be in the office if you need anything.
2: Thank you, sir.
8: No, anything at all.
2: Yes, sir. What about it, Ogden?
9: What about what?
2: You know the kids, it's Benson and Swanson?
9: No, I told you what.
2: All right, mister, let's go downtown. We'll talk it over there, huh?
9: What for? Why are you pulling me in?
2: I want you to meet the two boys if you don't know them.
9: Well, what's that going to prove?
1: We want to know why they named you. Why they said you were responsible for the car stripping that's been going on.
9: You mean you believe them?
2: We've got no reason not to. I don't think they'd stage a thing like this. They got a lot to lose.
9: So have I. You get me down there and those two kids point me out and I haven't got a chance. Even if I'm not the one and they say I am, you won't give me a break.
1: No, if you haven't done anything, you got nothing to worry about.
9: I'm not going. Alan? Hey, Alan.
8: Yeah, what is it, Dick?
9: Come here, will you?
8: Yeah, right away. What's the matter? Something wrong?
9: These guys are going to take me to jail.
8: Well, what for? What's he done?
2: We want to talk to him, Meyer. We think he's involved in some car thefts.
8: Well, I know that's not true. Dick wouldn't do a thing like that. I know. I've known him a long time.
1: No, I'm sorry, sir, but the information we've got says he did.
8: Why, Dick? Why'd you do a thing like that? If what these officers say is true, well... Gee, that's awful. Why would you do a thing like that?
7: What are you talking about?
2: All right, come on, Ogden, let's go.
7: No, I'm not going.
8: I think you better do what the officers say, Dick. It'll be better if you don't cause any trouble.
7: Well, wait a minute. What are you trying to prove with this?
8: I don't know what you mean. Next thing, you'll be trying to involve me in this.
7: Yeah, well, that's just what I'm going to do.
8: You see, officers, that's terrible. Well,
7: don't you listen to him. He's the guy behind the whole thing. Look over there, the tires, all this stuff. Sure, I stole him. I had the kids go out and pick him up, but he set it up. He sold them to the stations. He took most of the money. The whole thing was his idea.
8: Well, Dick, how can you say that?
7: Well, I can say it because it's true. I'll tell you all about it. You take him downtown, I'll tell you all about it. You're not going to let me stand for this alone.
8: And to think that he'd do a thing like this to me after we've been friends for so long. Bring me stolen merchandise to sell.
2: You got anything to back up what you're saying, Ogden?
7: Sure, I have. You just bet I can back it up.
1: Go ahead.
7: Well, you look at his books. Not the ones he's got out in the open, but you look at the ones in the safe. It's all there. All the deals he's made with the owners of the stations, all the orders, what he paid the kids for them, and what he got for them. Didn't think I knew about it, did you? A whole lousy year I've been doing the dirty work for him. Well, I've had it. I'm through. I've had it. Let me take the beef. What a crumb. I'll show him.
8: I don't understand it. Friends for so long. I'd have gotten you out. 10 years we've been friends. I trusted you all that time. Then you sold me out. Why?
2: Well, that shouldn't be too tough for you to figure.
8: Huh?
2: You showed him how.
10: The story you have just heard was true. The names were changed to protect the innocent. On January 21st, trial was held in Department 87, Superior Court of the State of California, in and for the County of Los Angeles. Richard R. Ogden and Alan Y. Meyer were tried and convicted of receiving stolen property. They received sentences as prescribed by law. Receiving stolen property is punishable by imprisonment in the state penitentiary for a period of not more than 10 years, or in the county jail for not more than 1 year. The investigation of the records of Alan Y. Meyer uncovered the names of the other men involved in the thefts. They, along with Herbert S. Martin, Jerry Z. Swanson, and Harold T. Benson, were tried on a charge of grand theft auto and convicted. They were sentenced to the state penitentiary at San Quentin, California, for the term as prescribed by law. Grand theft auto is punishable by imprisonment in the state penitentiary for a period of not less than 1, nor more than 10 years. Just heard Dragnet, a series of authentic cases from official files. Technical advice comes from the Office of Chief of Police W.H. Parker, Los Angeles Police Department.

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1: Dangerous Assignment, starring Brian Donlevy as Steve Mitchell.

0: Morning, Commissioner.
1: Morning, Steve. How was the flight back from Switzerland?
2: Smooth as silk.
3: Just got in.
1: Glad you liked it, because you're taking the next plane for Cairo.
3: Cairo? You mean today? Look, I don't even have a clean shirt left.
1: You can dunk it in the Nile when you get there. Oh, Ruth.
4: Yes, Commissioner.
1: How are you doing on Steve's plane ticket?
4: I was able to get him space on the next plane. Takes off in an hour.
1: Good.
3: Oh, great. I haven't had a date for a week, and now you want to fix me up with a mummy.
1: Steve, remember Sheik Haroon?
3: Sure, he's an old friend of mine. He should be.
1: What do you mean?
3: About 5 years ago, I taught him to play poker, and he cleaned me.
1: Well, as you know, the Sheik controls a territory on the edge of the Sahara. He has a walled city there.
3: Yeah, I was there once. Quite a joint.
1: We think there's uranium ore in his territory.
3: Oh. You don't think the Sheik's making himself an A-bomb, do you?
1: No, but we do know that 6 months ago, we concluded an agreement permitting representatives of several countries to explore and develop the area. That agreement expires next Wednesday. And the Sheik has suddenly refused to renew it or even see our representatives.
3: Yeah, sound like someone up the ante, huh?
1: Yes. Apparently, these other interests have the inside track with him right now. We want you to change all that.
3: Oh, great. Sounds like a cinch. Where is the Sheik now, in his walled city?
1: No. According to our information, he's staying on his houseboat in the Nile at Cairo right now. Steve, get to the Sheik. What you say to him is up to you, but it's vital that our agreement with him be renewed. Well, that's it. You've got your assignment, Steve?
3: Yeah, I know. Good luck.

0: The National Broadcasting Company is proud to present Dangerous Assignment, starring Brian Donlevy as Steve Mitchell, colorful, two-fisted government agent. At all those places of the world where danger and intrigue walk hand in hand, there you will find Steve Mitchell on another Dangerous Assignment.
1: Yeah, this assignment's really a cinch. All I have to do is stick my nose into a hornet's nest of more power politics and change the whole course of events just by reminding the leader of 30,000 fanatical tribesmen that he and I used to be pals. So I slip a copy of How to Win Friends and Influence People into my suitcase and head for Cairo. It's Friday when I get there. I check in at the Delta Hotel and then I head for the Sheikh's houseboat on the Nile.
2: Stop where you are, Effendi.
1: Huh?
2: You cannot come aboard this boat.
1: Who are you?
2: One of the Sheik's guards.
1: Look, tell the Sheik that Steve Mitchell is here.
3: The Sheik will see no one.
1: Who's that guy up on the deck?
2: That is Ahmed, the Sheik's confidential secretary.
1: Look, Ahmed.
3: I warn you, do not set foot on this boat, or it will be the guard's unpleasant duty to shoot you.
4: Guard!
2: Oh, good afternoon, Mikan.
5: Has the Sheik changed his mind about seeing me?
2: No, I'm afraid not, Mikan.
5: But truly, he will see me.
2: I am sorry, but I have my orders. The Sheik will see no one. Now, please leave, both of you, at once.
1: Very well. Okay, but I'll be back.
2: I would not advise it, Effendi.
1: Well, looks like you didn't have any better luck than I did. Say, your face seems familiar.
5: I am Mikan. I was once the chief's trusted lieutenant.
1: I thought I recognized you. I'm Steve Mitchell.
5: Steve Mitchell, of course. It has been a long time.
1: Yeah. Hey, what's going on, anyway?
5: I wish I knew Mitchell. Up until last week, I enjoyed the Sheik's complete confidence. But suddenly, everything has changed.
1: Shake up in the tribe, huh?
5: Now he will not even see me. Something must have turned him against me.
1: Something or someone. Must have turned him against just about everybody. How about that secretary, Ahmed?
5: I have been wondering about him. He's been acting strangely the last few days. I've asked him several times to get me an audience with the Sheik, but he seems very evasive.
1: I wonder if somebody's paying him to be evasive.
5: I do not know.
1: Look, you know the lay of the land around here a lot better than I do. Maybe you can help me.
5: I would be glad to if I thought I could, but it is very discouraging.
1: Yeah, but somehow I've got to see the Sheik.
5: Very well, Mitchell. I will try to help you. Meet me at the Sphinx Club at 8 tonight. Perhaps I will have thought of a plan by then.
1: I get back to my hotel just in time to see a figure that looks like Ahmed scooting through the lobby. In my room, there's a bowl of fruit on the table with a note, compliments of the management. I pick out an apple and start for the window, thinking about the whole deal. Then, suddenly, I quit thinking and start listening. A sound is pecking away at my ears. A faint sound, but it keeps up. Then it registers. I whirl around. It's coming from across the room, the table, the bowl of fruit. I grab the bowl, run to the window, open it, and then I heave it out in the garden below. Concussion knocks me back. I can hear a couple of windows breaking. I run downstairs to the lobby. The clerk is waving his hands in the air.
6: What happened? That explosion.
1: That explosion was meant for me. A little thin-faced man scooted out of here a minute ago.
6: Yes, he took a taxi.
1: Is this hotel the driver's regular stand?
6: Why, yes, it is.
1: Look, I've got to meet a guy at the Sphinx Club in a few minutes. When that cab driver returns, send him over there.
6: Welcome to my humble Sphinx Club, sir. You're just in time for the entertainment.
1: I am looking for a guy named Mikan.
6: Ladies and gentlemen.
7: Mitchell,
6: special
7: over here.
1: Hello, Mikan.
5: Please sit down.
1: Thanks. I almost didn't make it tonight. Looks like Ahmed planted a bomb in my room.
5: What? What Mitchell did?
1: Look, you found out anything yet?
5: Only that the Sheik is no longer in his houseboat.
1: That doesn't do us much good. Hey, who's that guy out there talking about Hollywood?
5: His name is Eddie Martel, a very clever entertainer. Listen to him. I think you will find him amusing.
8: I'd like to give you my humble impression of a few American movie stars, so let's see if you can recognize him. Now, can I have your attention, please, all of you at the back of the room there? All right. Now, how about this impression?
9: Now, listen, baby. I don't want to have any trouble with you. We do it my way or we don't do it at all.
1: Hey, he's
8: really
1: not bad.
5: He seems to be very popular here.
8: That's right. Let's try this one now.
9: No, see here. You can't talk like that to a man of the old sword, you know. I won't stand for it. Do you hear? I won't stand for it.
4: Body more since
8: Yeah. Oh, you really box sheesh tonight. All right, here's one more. Right, try to catch this one up.
9: If I were king, Olive, if I were king, what treasures I would bring.
7: Van Johnson!
8: Van Johnson! Oh, who was it? Who was it said Van Johnson? All right, waiter, take that man and his table and put him on the Nile, will you? Well, I think that's about all for now. Thank you very much. I'll be back for the midnight show with more of them, and I'll see you later, huh?
1: Well, looks like he's heading for our table.
8: Hiya, chum. You know, I can spot an American a mile away, and I always have to stop and say hello, hello, hello.
1: Have a seat.
8: Thanks. Eddie Martell's the name.
1: Steve Mitchell. This is Mick Kahn.
8: Hi.
5: Allow me to compliment you on your act, Mr. Martell.
1: Yeah, it's pretty good.
8: Just a knack. If you got it, you can impersonate almost anybody. Now, take you, for instance, Mr. Mitchell. I haven't heard much of your voice, but...
1: I think this might sound something like it, huh?
8: Is that close?
1: Not bad.
6: Mitchell, Effendi. Steve Mitchell.
1: Over here.
6: There is a telephone call for you.
1: For me? Are you sure?
6: Yes, sir. If you'll come with me.
1: Okay. Excuse me. I'll be back in a minute.
8: Yeah, sure.
5: Of course.
1: Where is the phone?
6: In the back room. Mitchell Effendi, a cab driver came in here a minute ago. He said you wanted to see him.
1: Oh, yeah, I do.
6: Ah, here we are. There is the phone over on the table. I will send the cab driver back when you are through with your call.
1: Okay, thanks. Hello.
10: Good evening, Steve Mitchell.
1: Sheikh Haroon. Hey, where are you?
10: Here in Cairo.
1: Look, I've been trying to see you.
10: I know. I have been kept informed as to your movements.
1: That mining agreement expires.
10: I am well aware of that, but I have no intention of renewing it. I intend to make other arrangements.
1: Look, won't you at least let me talk to you about it?
10: It will do no good, Mitchell. And let me advise you for the last time to let the matter drop. If you do not, if you persist in interfering, then I cannot be responsible for the consequences.
1: Look, forget that I once saved your life. Just remember, I taught you to play poker. Now, at least you owe me a chance
10: to talk.
1: Goodbye,
10: Mitchell. Later tonight, I'm returning to my walled city.
1: Wait a minute. Oh, great.
6: Mr. Mitchell, sir?
1: Huh? Oh, are you the cab driver?
6: Yes, sir. The hotel clerk said you wished to see me.
1: Yeah. You picked up a little thin-faced guy named Ahmed in front of the hotel about an hour ago. Where'd you take him?
6: I have written the address on this piece of paper, sir.
1: Oh, thanks. Here, this is for your trouble.
6: Thank you,
8: sir. Yeah, after I close here, I'll be heading for the States again, I guess.
5: I imagine it will seem good to get back home. Oh, Mitchell.
1: Hey, Martell.
8: Huh?
1: How'd you like to make a few extra bucks?
8: You kidding? Is it honest, and who cares?
1: I think I might have a little job for you in a few minutes.
8: Yeah, okay. See you in my dressing room, okay?
1: That's a deal.
5: What is this all about, Mitchell?
1: Look, Mikan, that phone call just now was from the Sheik.
5: What? Where is he?
1: Somewhere in Cairo, but he's leaving for his walled city. That means we've got to act tonight.
5: But I still do not understand what you wish with this Eddie Martell.
1: Look, he's an impersonator. He could imitate my voice on the phone.
5: Imitate your voice?
1: That's right. I want Martell to call Ahmed, make believe he's me, and tell Ahmed I know he planted that bomb and I'm on my way over to settle things with him.
5: But what will that accomplish?
1: Well, I'm going to be right across the street from Ahmed's place when he gets that call. If he's working under the Sheik's orders, he'll probably get panicky and run to the Sheik. I'll follow him. If he's working for somebody else, he'll probably run there. I'll still follow him.
5: I see. Well, I hope it works. In the meantime, Mitchell, I will continue my efforts to see the Sheik.
1: Okay. If you locate him, tell him I know I'm trying to fill an inside straight, but I think he owes me at least a chance to draw to it.
5: I do not think I understand your message, Mitchell.
1: Maybe not, but I think the Sheik will. Well, I'll see you later, Mikan. So I make the deal with Eddie Martell to call Ahmed at 9. I pay the guy across the street $5 to let me roost on his roof. It's a good spot. I can look right into Ahmed's room. At 8:55, a girl comes in. She's wearing a red dancing skirt. She and Ahmed seem to be talking about something pretty important. 9:00 comes. 9:15, still no phone call. I wait until 9:30, and by then I'm sure something has gone wrong with my plan. I go back to the Sphinx Club and head for Eddie Martell's dressing room. There's a man standing in front of the door.
4: What do you want?
1: I want to see Eddie Martell. Why?
4: Who are you?
1: Steve Mitchell. Now, look, if it's okay with you, I want to see Eddie Martell. Is he in the dressing room?
4: Yes. And it is quite all right with me if you wish to see him, Mr. Mitchell. There he is.
1: Oh, brother.
4: Not a very pretty sight, is it?
1: Well, I guess he won't be impersonating anybody from now on.
4: Now, please tell me why you wish to see Eddie Martell.
1: What is it to you?
4: Oh, allow me. I am Lieutenant Abura of the Cairo Police.
1: Well, Lieutenant, as long as we're laying credentials on the table, here are mine.
4: I see. Why are you in Cairo, Mr. Mitchell?
1: I've been trying to see Sheik Haroun.
4: You think the Sheik is involved in this killing?
1: It looks like it. His boy Ahmed planted a bomb in my room.
4: I see. Mitchell, you are aware of Sheik Haroun's power. Are you prepared to confront him with an accusation?
1: No. I'm just trying to confront him, period.
4: Without more evidence, I cannot help you.
1: All right. I think I know where I can get the evidence. The hard way. The Sheik's secretary, Ahmed.
4: Come, then. Let us pay him a visit.

0: Why, really hot tonight, Lieutenant.
1: Yes, and the air is quite still. These weather conditions usually signify the start of the Khamsin.
0: Khamsin? What's that?
1: A blinding sandstorm from the Sahara.
0: Oh, fine. That's about all I need right now, a nice sandstorm. Well, here we are. This is Ahmed's rooming house. His room is right here in front.
1: Mitchell,
0: yeah?
1: We will enter without knocking. I suggest you be prepared for anything.
0: Yeah. Hey, wait a minute. Look, there on the floor.
1: Yes. This is Ahmed.
0: It was Ahmed before he collected that slug. Well, Lieutenant, now do we see the Sheikh?
1: Yes. Where is he?
0: Somewhere in Cairo. Mikan may be able to help us.
1: Mikan?
0: Yeah, he was the Sheikh's second in command. He's checking some places the Sheikh might be here in town. Hey, wait a minute. There's one other.
1: Who is that?
0: The dancing girl in the red skirt who came to see Ahmed while I was watching his room. I've got to find her.
1: Mitchell, do you realize how many dancing girls there are in Cairo?
0: Sure. Be like trying to find one tree in a forest, I suppose. But that's all I've got to go on right now. Oh, well, I'll check with you later, Lieutenant. For the next 3 hours, I cover every cafe, bar, and dive I can find. I see a lot of dancing girls, all shapes and sizes. Quite a few are wearing red skirts, but none of them's the one I'm looking for. The sandstorm has started by now, and it's really a beaut. Finally, I give up and head back to my hotel room. I open the door, and there's the person I'd just been turning Cairo upside down to find, the girl in the red dancing skirt. The gun looked very businesslike, but she was trembling.
2: Close the door, Mitchell.
0: Okay. So, I'm next. First Ahmed, now me.
2: I was Ahmed's sweetheart.
0: You took a pretty funny way of showing it.
2: I did not kill Ahmed. You did.
0: Hey, look. This is a neat cover-up, if it works. I saw you go to his room a little earlier this evening.
2: He was alive when I left.
0: What makes you think I killed him?
2: I knew he was trying to see you.
0: I thought he was trying not to see me. That's why he planted that bomb in my room.
2: Ahmed did not put any bomb in your room. He wanted to tell you that the Sheikh was gone.
0: The Sheikh is gone? But what did he... Hold it.
2: What?
0: The picture on the wall behind you is moving. Hey, a gun barrel. Get down! The slugs tear into the rug beside us. I dive out into the hall and head for the next room. The door is locked. By the time I batter it down, the room's empty. I hear someone pounding down the fire escape. I stick my head out the window and the wind promptly blows a cupful of sand into each eye. Can't even open them for a minute, let alone see who the sniper is. I go back to my own room. The girl is gone. Oh, now I'm right back where I started from with a handful of nothing. I call Lieutenant Abura. He and his boys give the room next door a thorough going over. I'm waiting for him in his office when he finishes.
3: Mitchell, I thought you said the Sheikh was a friend of yours.
0: I did. Why?
3: We went over the hotel room next to yours very thoroughly. The one from which you were shot at.
0: Mm-hmm.
3: There were several cigarette butts and a half-empty glass of water.
0: So the sniper had been waiting there for me. Well, what's that got to do with the Sheikh?
3: The fingerprints on that glass were his.
0: What? Are you sure?
3: Of course I am sure. Several years ago, during a political uprising, the Sheikh was a guest of ours, temporarily. We got his fingerprints then. They matched the ones on the glass.
0: Well, after this, I'll pick my friends more carefully.
3: Mitchell, I will tell you frankly, I do not know quite what to do about this. Even though the Sheikh's fingerprints are on that glass, it would be a very delicate and dangerous thing to go out to his walled city and formally accuse him of an attempt on your life. His tribesmen are fanatically loyal to him. Excuse me.
0: Sure.
3: Lieutenant Abura speaking. What? Oh, just a minute. It is for you, Mitchell.
0: Oh? Hello?
4: This is Mikan, Mitchell. I have been trying to get in touch with you.
0: Yeah?
4: They told me at your hotel that you were at police headquarters.
0: Anything new?
4: I covered all the places I thought the Sheikh might be. About 2 hours ago, I saw him come out of one of them.
0: Did you get a chance to talk to him?
4: Only as he was getting in his car to return to his city. He would not listen to me. He said your mission was hopeless.
0: Hmm. What did he say when you gave him my message about drawing to an inside straight?
4: Nothing. I'm afraid he did not understand it.
0: I see. Well, thanks for the try, Mikan. Lieutenant, I just had a thought.
3: Hmm?
0: I know it's a tough proposition to get into that walled city if you're not welcome, but What happens in a sandstorm like this?
1: Why, during the come scene, everyone remains indoors under cover. Only a fool would venture out into it.
0: That's what I mean. Let you and me be a couple of fools.
1: Oh, but Mitchell...
0: How could we get there?
1: Why, the jeep, I suppose.
0: Could you dig up some goggles?
1: Yes, I suppose so, but look...
0: Look, you know, I think I understand now what Ahmed was talking about. It seems like a wild guess, but it's the only answer that makes sense. But to make sure, we're going to have to pay a visit to the Sheik in his walled city.

0: just ahead, Mitchell.
1: Yeah. Come on. I hate to think of what this sand would be doing to our eyes if we didn't have these goggles.
0: So do I. Well, the gate is closed. There's no sentry on duty. Fears you are right about the sandstorm, Mitchell. The city may be unguarded.
1: Yeah, come on. Let's find a place to climb this wall. It's too high to jump. About 12 feet.
0: Mitchell, many things about this I do not understand.
1: Me too. But I think it's beginning to fall into place. Hey, wait. There are a few missing rocks in the wall here. Maybe I can get enough for a handhold. I'll give it a try.
0: Mitchell, be careful. If a guard sees you on the wall, he will shoot instantly.
1: Yeah, I know. Here's another hole.
0: Can you reach the top with your hand?
1: Yeah. I got a hold of it now. As soon as I pull myself up, I'll give you a hand. There.
0: Tell me what it's like, Mitchell.
1: No. Come on, Lieutenant. Climb up a little and I'll give you a hand. Hey, I got a hold.
0: Yes.
1: Can you reach my hand?
0: Yes.
1: Here you go.
0: Oh, thank you.
1: Okay. We'll drop down just inside the wall here. I'll go first. Come ahead.
0: Very well. This wall shelters us from the wind a little.
2: Yeah. Now, look. There's a secret entrance to the Sheik's chambers. He showed it to me when I was here 5 years ago.
0: Where is it?
2: Right around the corner of that building over there, I think. Now, we'll be crossing about 20 feet of open space, but we've got to take a chance. You ready?
0: Yes.
2: Let's go.
0: Mitchell, we have been seen.
2: Yeah. Get behind the corner of the building here. Come on. Here we are. Now, you press one of these rocks, and it's supposed to open the door.
0: Come on, Mitchell, hurry.
1: I've got it.
0: Quick! Get inside!
2: Okay, pull the door shut behind you.
0: I cannot see a thing.
2: Turn on your flashlight. Good. Now, up this flight of stairs.
0: This leads to the Sheik's chambers?
2: Yeah.
0: That guard who saw us, he will...
2: We're taking a chance that he doesn't know about that secret entrance. Okay. This door takes us right into the Sheik's room. Now, get ready for anything, Lieutenant.
0: Mitchell, the room is empty.
2: No, I don't think it is. Mikan should be here.
3: You are very clever, Mitchell. Stand quite still, both of you.
2: Hello, Mikan.
3: You're a very persistent man, Mitchell.
2: Not quite as persistent as you are, I guess.
3: How did you know?
2: If you'd known anything about poker, I might never have caught on. But when you told me the Sheik didn't understand my message about drawing to an inside straight...
3: That does not matter now, Mitchell.
2: It all fell into place after that.
0: But, Mitchell, where is the Sheik?
2: I think I know that, too.
0: But he talked to you at the Sphinx Club.
2: No, that was the impersonator, Eddie Martel. I thought I was going to use him, but Mikan beat me to it.
0: But the Sheik's fingerprints in the hotel room.
2: I guess it wasn't too hard to place a glass with those fingerprints there. Huh, Mikan?
3: We're wasting time. The point is both of you know too much to live. I... Before keep your hands inside.
1: Watch out, Lieutenant.
3: I warned you!
2: Abora crashes into the table and knocks the lamp to the floor. The room is in darkness now.
3: And now, Mitchell, I have a different fate in store for you.
2: I jumped just in time. I knew about the trap door and the pit full of lime. The Sheik had shown them to me once.
3: So, you escaped the pit, but you cannot get out of this room.
2: Why don't you call for help, Mikan? Or maybe you don't want any of the tribe to know what's in that pit.
3: You are quite right, Mitchell. This is a matter to be settled between the two of us.
2: I start circling in the dark. I know Mikan's across the pit, but he doesn't know which side I'm on. Then a finger of light stabs at him from the floor. Abura was still alive, and it turned on his flashlight. Mikan shoots out the light, but in the second it is on, I'd located him. He is standing on the other side of the pit with his back to it. That's the one direction he isn't expecting me to come from. The pit's about 10 feet across, but I know it's my only chance. I get a running start and dive across the pit at Mikan.
3: Lost your gun,
2: huh?
3: I do not need it. There's enough strength in my arm. What are you doing?
2: Just a hammerlock, buddy. Now we'll see how you like the pit.
3: No, Mitchell, the pit. No, no. Please, Mitchell, do not drop me.
2: Don't worry, Mikan. The I've got to hold you by one hand. I want to keep you nice and alive.
3: Do not let go of me.
4: Mitchell.
2: Yeah, Lieutenant.
4: Breaking down the door.
2: Good.
4: It is a guard.
2: Keep him covered for a minute, Lieutenant.
4: Yes. Stand back, both of you.
5: What is the matter?
3: Guard! Guard, get me out of here!
2: If he takes one step towards me, I'll drop you, Mikan.
3: No, guard, stay where you are. Mitchell, I'm slipping.
2: You'll slip more than that if I let go of your arm.
3: Hang on to me.
2: Sure. Just tell these guards what you did with the Sheik.
3: No, guards, do not listen to him. Pull me out.
2: Okay, Mikan. I'll just let go of you and then...
3: No.
2: Go on, open up, spill it.
5: What is this about the Sheik? You told us he was ill, Mikan.
2: Start talking or you'll be right down there with him.
3: The Sheik is dead.
2: Dead? Keep talking.
3: I killed him.
5: What?
2: Okay, guard, help me pull him out. You got all of them?
5: Yes.
2: Here we go.
3: God, listen to me. It was not the truth. What I just said, I did
2: He's
3: not...
2: He's all yours, guard. And if you'll check the bottom of that pit, I think you'll find what's left of the Sheik.
3: No.
5: Come, Mikan.
3: Let me go.
5: Yourself, help me with him.
3: What I tell you, it's come on through. I understand that you're
2: going to... How are you doing, Lieutenant?
4: Oh, I will be all right. It is a shoulder wound.
2: Good.
4: And you?
2: Oh, I'm okay, except my right arm feels about 3 inches longer than my left.
4: Mitchell, why did Mikan kill the Sheik?
2: He knew the Sheik was going to renew our mining agreement. But Mikan had sold out to the other interests, so he killed the Sheik.
4: But this business of making it look like the Sheik was still alive.
2: Sure, until after the mining agreement had been signed with the boys who were paying Mikan off. And he could announce that the Sheik had met with an accident, and as second in command, Mikan would take over the tribe.
4: What will happen now?
2: Well, when the Sheik's boys find out that Mikan killed their leader, in order to change that agreement, I think they can be talked into preserving the status quo. You know, that's funny.
4: What is?
2: Well, you've heard the old saying, a little knowledge is a dangerous thing.
4: Now, how do you mean?
2: Well, Mikan knew more about poker than he realized. He knew how to bluff, and that's a large part of the game. But if you're going to play a game, you better know all about it. Mikan should have known what an inside straight was.
4: I see. Just what is an inside straight?
2: Huh? You mean you don't know anything about poker either?
4: No, not a thing.
2: Ah, that's very interesting. Come on. You start the school as soon as we get back to Cairo. It may be that I've found me a pigeon.
4: Pigeon?
2: That's an American term meaning... Well, I think I'll let you find out what it means soon enough. Come on.
4: Very well. We will play you a game, but just one favor.
2: Sure, anything.
4: Dealer's choice, deuces wild, my deck, and no limit.
2: Oh, great. My pigeon has turned into a buzzard.

0: You have just heard another episode in the exciting new adventure series, Dangerous Assignment, starring Brian Donlevy as Steve Mitchell. Dangerous Assignment is written by Bob Reif, with music by Bruce Ashley, and is directed by Bill Karn. Be with us again next week at this time when Brian Donlevy, starring as Steve Mitchell, will embark on another dangerous assignment. 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
2: This is Orson Welles, speaking from London. The Black Museum. Here in the grim stone structure on the Thames, which houses Scotland Yard, is a warehouse of homicide. A warehouse where everyday objects, a salt shaker, a pair of scissors, an umbrella, all are touched by murder. A walking stick. Black wood, silver mounted. Maybe it's real ebony. Stick which might have belonged to your grandfather. It's that vintage, about 1865. A gracious era with crinolines and beaver hats.
3: Still harping on that walking stick of yours, Martinson?
4: I've stated 1,000 times and in public, this stick was given me by Garibaldi. I'm proud of it.
3: Well, it's not really my business, of course, but don't you think, Martinson, you ought to stop lying to yourself? Even if you don't stop lying to the gullible public.
2: Walking stick can be seen today in the Black Museum.
5: From the annals of the Criminal Investigation Department of the London Police, we bring you the dramatic stories of the crimes recorded by the objects in Scotland Yard's Gallery of Death, the Black Museum.

0: in the Black Museum, Scotland Yard's mausoleum of murder. Yes, here lies death. I make no virtue of killing, but I'm fascinated by the facts. Facts I've learned in this room from these silent witnesses to the act of murder. Now, this is a plaster cast of a heel print. Found, it says on the small label, in a flower bed outside a ground floor window. Note the scratches and rubber heel. Those markings led a man to the gallows. This is a steel file. Sharp-pointed, well-tempered, meant for cutting metal cleanly. This file, no, it was not used to escape a prison. No, it was used to put a man in prison. This file became a weapon, cut through human flesh and bone. Ah, here we are, the walking stick. It came from Glasgow more than 80 years ago, 1865. Its owner was Dr. Richard Martinson, an interesting fellow. Loved to give lectures, sometimes with lantern slides on places where he said he'd been.
1: This is Capri, lovely isle in the Mediterranean, loveliest of all the seven seas. Here, as you can observe, blue waters with a picturesque coastline, adding their softness.
0: He had the soul of a poet, apparently, this Dr. Martinson, and he was, according to himself, a great lover of liberty.
1: I knew Garibaldi, whose courage was as great as man's can be. Garibaldi set freedom above life. He gave me my walking stick as a token of the high esteem in which he held me. Altogether a remarkable man.
0: Of course, there were those in Glasgow who were skeptical, perhaps with reason.
2: Capri, my foot. Martinson's never been out of the British Isles except for 1 week in Paris. And as for that Garibaldi nonsense, balderdash.
0: The discussions about his veracity didn't help Dr. Martinson's practice. This was something of a pity, as the doctor had a wife who was chronically ill.
1: And how are we today, Sylvia, my dear?
3: Oh, as well as I can expect, Richard.
1: Have you had anything to eat today?
3: I don't have any appetite, you know that.
1: The tonic I gave you is to stimulate your appetite, dear.
3: Oh, I can't abide the tonic, Richard. I'm sorry, but I can't.
1: You make me feel rather inadequate, darling. Not only as a provider, but as a doctor as well.
3: Oh, don't feel like that, Richard, please. It's not you. You're doing your best, I know.
1: I hope I am, my dear. I truly hope I am.
3: It is a little strange. I'm the one who's ill, and I'm doing the...
0: But Dr. Martinson bore up under his trials. He bore up rather well. And then company came to stay.
4: Richard, I don't believe you're giving Sylvia proper attention.
1: Now, Mother, to me, she's getting the best medical care available.
4: And she still won't eat. Richard, you're a fool. I won't have my daughter neglected. I won't have it.
1: You won't have it. So you suppose I enjoy it?
4: I've made up my mind, Richard. I'm taking over where Sylvia is concerned. First thing necessary is strength.
0: Oh, yes. Mrs. Toomey had come to stay a while. And she made her presence felt at once. In the kitchen.
4: Evelyn, I want to make my daughter something light and tasty. Do you have any tapioca in the house?
0: And, of course, in the bedroom. Particularly in the bedroom.
4: Put the tray on the dresser, Evelyn.
5: Yes, ma'am.
3: Mother, what is it you're doing now?
4: Just rest yourself, dear. You may go, Evelyn.
5: Yes, ma'am. Of course.
3: But, Mother...
4: Hush, darling. Your mother's here now, and you're going to start eating at once.
3: Oh, Mother.
4: Now, it's tapioca. Light. Really tasty.
3: Oh, Mother, I can't. I won't.
4: Look, I'll put some sugar on it, right from the bowl. There we are. Now, doesn't that look appetizing?
3: Oh, I can't stand the sight of it, really, Mother. I'm not a child.
4: Look, I'll eat some. Do you remember, dear, how I used to get you to eat when you were a tiny lass? By eating from your plate myself, like this. Now it's your turn, dear. Come.
0: Of course it didn't work. Would it work with you? Of course not. Mrs. Toomey ate all the tapioca herself.

0: Cleveland, what is the name of...
1: Oh, doctor, she's taken so sick.
0: Who has taken sick, girl? My wife?
1: Oh, no, sir. It's the old... It's Mrs. Toomey. She's taken dreadful sick, moaning and groaning and all. She woke me up, she did, with the noise of it.
2: Richard, please, is Mother sick?
0: It seems so, dear.
1: Oh, please do something, Doctor, please.
0: All right, I'll go to her. Meanwhile, you get your coat on and run for Dr. Barclay on the High Street. Hurry now, I hesitate to treat my wife's mother.
3: That's quite ethical, you know. If you're a doctor, you don't treat members of your family yourself. Dr. Barclay, despite his reservations concerning his colleague, honored his own Hippocratic oath. He returned at once with Evelyn.

0: honored his own Hippocratic oath, he returned at once with Evelyn.
1: I'll take my coat, girl. Where's the patient?
2: Yes, sir. In there.
3: Good of you to come over so quickly, Barclay, in spite of everything.
1: Our job, Martinson, is to heal the sick. Now, let me see the patient.
3: First, Barclay, I think you should see this.
1: Oh, where did you find it?
3: Near her bed. She reeks from the stuff.
1: Oh, then this is nothing more than an ordinary drunken...
3: I would diagnose it as something more. She's been taking some of this, apparently.
1: I know that sedative. Opium base. What's your diagnosis, Martinson?
3: Apoplexy. She's the choleric type, you know, apparently subject to these attacks. Now, if you'd care to examine the patient, Doctor, I should be glad to give you whatever assistance...
0: Barclay examined the suffering woman, prescribed a sedative, and went on his way. He called again the next morning.
1: Oh, she seems to be resting comfortably, Martinson. She'll be all right in a day or two, I'm sure. If you want me, send a girl.
0: A coolness between the two medical men remained, and succeeding events didn't tend to improve their relationship.
4: Richard, my mother, and I'm the one who's sick.
3: It must come to all of us, Sylvia. Your mother lived a full life. Now she is at rest.
4: But I'll miss her. I'll miss her terribly.
0: The passing of her mother was extremely upsetting to Sylvia Martinson. Her husband, qualified physician that he was, used to the sight of death, seemed somewhat affected himself. His wife was not present to see him.
3: Evelyn, I want you to see something.
2: Yes, Doctor?
3: This bottle. Remember it?
2: Well, of course, sir. I bought it from the chemist myself. Mrs. Toomey sent me. She said it was for sleeping.
3: When was that exactly, Evelyn?
2: Day before yesterday. The day she came.
3: And the bottle was full then?
2: Oh, yes, sir.
3: And now...
2: Well, you can see for yourself, Doctor. More than half the medicine's gone.
3: Exactly. And I want you to remember this if there should be any question. Understand?
2: Yes, sir.
3: I've made out and signed the death certificate. Can you find your way to the registrar's office?
2: Oh, yes, sir.
3: Go there, then. I'll give you a note. File this paper. I've certified the cause of death as apoplexy. Understand?
0: An obedient girl, that Evelyn. Not too bright, perhaps, but obedient. Very loyal to the doctor. In fact, her loyalty had a tendency to brim over at the edges.
2: I think he's a grand man, grand.
5: And why, may I ask?
2: Well, you only cook for him, Mrs. Bemis. You don't see him at the front of the house like I do. So considerate, so kindly.
5: Have some more cheese, Evie.
2: Thank you, I will. Now, this cheese, he went to the other end of the city for it, just to tempt the madam to eat something. But she wouldn't touch any of it.
5: It's a husband's duty to care for his wife.
2: The doctor does more than his duty. Spends all that time at her bedside. Tries to help her every way he can.
5: Maybe it's because he's got so much time on his hands, not having many patients and all. I'll have a bit more of that cheese myself. I heard over the fence yesterday, half the neighborhood is talking of what a prevaricator he is. Oh. With his walking stick from the Italian. Nonsense.
2: If he says it was a gift...
5: Well, then you can be sure it was not. A great one for making up...
0: A bit of below-stairs gossip, a touch of the local scandal that kept patients away from the doctor's door, just some gossip at the end of the servants' dinner, as they lingered over the cheese poor sick Sylvia had refused. Yes. The cheese.
4: Evelyn. The bicarbonate. Oh, where does the doctor keep his bicarbonate of soda?
2: Well, I think in the medicine cabinet. I don't feel so well myself. No. I'll get it.
4: Oh, hurry. Oh, my stomach, that twisted. It must have been the cheese. Oh, it did taste a bit tangy. No, hurry. Oh, no, thank heaven. The poor mistress refused to... Touch it.
2: Thank heaven, yes. Oh, if I can find the soda, if I can find it quickly without...
0: Another tiny piece of the puzzle. Another incident. The cheese which the wife refused. As she refused...

0: nearly every other food in the house, as she literally starved herself, wasting away slowly, slowly.
1: I'm glad you called me when you did, Martinson. Your wife's in bad shape. Looks as if she hadn't eaten or slept in days.
2: Poor Sylvia. She's had gastric fever for months, you know.
1: No, I didn't know. High time you called me. Here, send your old girl for this sedative. We'll get her some sleep. Then we'll try to take care of her properly. You can't dodge truth with this doctor, as you do with your walking stick.
3: Oh, Mother, I see you. You're here.
4: Doctor, what's happening? She's talking to her mother.
2: It happens sometimes in the crisis of gastric fever. The patient has hallucinations induced by weakness.
3: Oh, Mother, help me. I'm afraid to die.
4: Oh, Doctor, can you do nothing? Doctor, she's dead. She's gone.
2: No. Sylvia, no.
0: Dr. Martinson's grief seemed genuine. How much of everything was play-acting, and how much was truth? And the answer to that question lay in the doctor's own hands, in the shape of a walking stick. That same stick that can be seen today in the Black Museum.

0: They took Sylvia Martinson to Edinburgh, to her own family, to place her with her mother. Her heartbroken husband took the long, slow journey, and it was long and slow in 1865. At the church.
1: No. It isn't so. I cannot accept it. I cannot. Wait. Wait. Before you take my beloved away, let me kiss her sweet lips once more.
0: A trifle overdone, don't you think? Well, perhaps it was sincere. However, the emotion was not considered unseemly. However, other things were considered so, and people at times made it their business to call the attention of strangers to such happenings.
2: Here's a peculiar business, Stuart.
3: Just another letter, Sergeant. A crank, I'd say.
2: I'd like to think so, but this fellow seems to know what he's talking about.
3: Are you certain it's a man, Sergeant?
2: Well, do you notice the signature? Amicus Judiciae, friend of justice, masculine, a man.
3: Ah, uses a foreign language.
2: Latin, that's what it is, Latin.
3: I thought only doctors knew Latin, and chemists, to read the prescriptions the doctors write.
2: You haven't read the letter yet. Read it, Stuart. Read it carefully.
3: Gentlemen of the police, it appears to me that a man who falsifies the way he obtained a walking stick and creates fantasies of travels he never experienced may well be a subject for suspicion in other matters. Odd? Why?
2: Go on. Keep reading.
3: The man whose fabrications have entertained some and bored a great many more is the same man whose mother-in-law died some few weeks ago under rather strange circumstances at his house in Socky Hall Street. Yesterday, this man's wife also died under strange circumstances. This man is Dr. Richard Martinson, and it is the writer's belief that a thorough investigation can be only of benefit. Either it will restore public confidence in a man of medicine, or it will uncover a murderer. Amicus Judiciae. Well.
0: They never found the writer of that letter. But in the Martinson house, which was searched, Warren provided, with a great deal of thoroughness while Evelyn Warren looked on.
3: Found this, Sergeant.
2: Medicine bottle. Oh, nothing particularly out of the ordinary about that in the doctor's house. Or is there now? Is there, my girl?
4: Oh, no, sir. Nothing at all. We have dozens.
2: All with the label? Sleeping draft? Mrs. Toomey is directed? All of them?
4: No, sir. Only one. That one.
2: Not much left in it, is there? Anyone been taking it?
4: Oh, no, sir. The doctor was very definite. No one was to touch it. He showed it me just after the old Mrs. Toomey passed on.
2: Stuart.
3: Yes, sir?
2: I want an analysis of the contents of this bottle. And I want a copy of the prescription from the chemist who filled it.
4: But there couldn't be anything wrong with it, sir. Well, I fetched it from the chemist's shop myself.
2: Oh, you did, girl. Good. Then you can take us there.
0: The analysis was over quickly enough. The report was quite brief.
3: Here it is, Sergeant. 10% mineral poison antimony. Sufficient to kill a strong man, let alone an elderly lady.
0: Next stop, the chemist, where Evelyn Warren had obtained the sedative.
2: My name's Pine, sir. Sergeant Pine, CID, Glasgow Police.
5: Yes, Sergeant.
2: Do you know this girl?
5: Not by name, sir. But you are Dr. Martinson's maid, aren't you?
4: Yes, sir. I am.
2: Good enough. Perhaps you'll tell me what was in the sleeping draught the girl had here.
5: It's a standard mixture, Sergeant. Some opium, not very much. It's only small quantities. Some people have been known to boil it, evaporate the other contents to get at the opium itself.
2: Any mineral poison antimony in it?
4: Poison?
2: Quiet, girl. Well, sir?
5: That's tartar emetic you speak of, Sergeant. There'll be nothing like that in our sleeping draught.
2: You're positive?
5: Oh, yes. Of course, Dr. Martinson did obtain some of the emetic from us occasionally in the past few months.
2: Enough to cause trouble?
5: He's a doctor, Sergeant. He'd know how and when to use it.
0: The telegraph wires. It was 1865, remember? Armed between Glasgow and Edinburgh.
5: Edinburgh Police CID official. Request exhumation order and autopsy, Mrs. Harry Toomey, daughter, Mrs. Richard Martinson. Suspect homicide, wire reply, Payne, Sergeant Glasgow Police CID.
0: The wheels were turning, even while the wheels of the train bringing Richard Martinson back to Glasgow were slowing to a stop in the railway station.
3: Dr. Richard Martinson?
6: Yes, I am he.
3: I'll have to ask you to come with me, sir.
6: May I ask who you are and how you knew my name?
3: Detective Stewart, sir, CID. Your description was given me, particularly the walking stick.
6: Oh, yes, this. Given me by Garibaldi, a great man. He... Am I under arrest?
3: The sergeant has a few questions, sir. If you'd step this way, I have a hansom waiting. Sorry to put you to all this, doctor, but it can't be.
0: Isn't wait for the autopsies. They took the doctor in charge, as they put it, at once. Suspicion of murder was the booking. A short while later...
5: Report from Edinburgh, Stuart. Both women were poisoned. The wife was full of arsenic. Apparently, he'd been getting into her for quite some time. It's a cumulative poison.
0: The charge was changed simply to murder. The trial paraded the usual number of experts and police officers to the witness box. The medical evidence was almost overwhelming. But through it all, not one shred of motive. No one could find a reason for these deaths. Until at last, the Solicitor General, the public prosecutor in those days, brought in a surprise witness.
7: Your name, please, miss?
4: Evelyn Warren.
7: Miss Warren, we understand you were the housemaid in the establishment of the prisoner.
4: Yes.
7: During your employment in that household, did the prisoner make any advances to you? Did he? Answer me, Miss Warren.
4: Yes.
7: When did this happen? Before his wife fell ill?
4: Yes.
7: What did you do about it?
4: I spoke to the mistress. I asked to be let go.
7: What did she say?
4: That I was to stay and she would speak to the doctor.
7: Did she?
4: I don't know.
7: Did the advances continue?
4: Yes.
7: Did he ever ask you to marry him? Did he ever promise to marry you after his wife died? Answer me, did he?
4: Yes, sir, but only once, sir. Only once.
0: Was this the motive? Counsel for the defense refused to accept it, naturally. Strangely enough, the defendant never took the witness stand in his own cause. Not once during the trial did he utter a word. It was almost as if he welcomed punishment, as if he were already walking out to meet it. The judge spent a part of his charge to the jury on the question of motive.
8: The question of motive is not your concern in this case. Why this murder was committed is of no moment. How it was done, by whom? If murder was committed, and if it was, did Dr. Martinson commit it? You have heard the evidence. Now you will consider your verdict. And during every moment of your deliberations, remember, the decision you make can never be undone.
0: The jury was out exactly 55 minutes. The verdict they brought in gave the judge no choice of sentence.
8: Richard Martinson, you stand before us found guilty of a terrible crime of premeditated homicide. It is the sentence of this court that you be carried from the bar to the prison and there be detained until the 1st of July, 1865, and upon that day to be hanged by the neck until dead.
0: And the walking stick, the evidence which helped the slender value of the doctor's word, that stick which helped to hang him, can be found today in the Black Museum. Why did he do it? What had he to gain? In modern terms, what compulsion drove Richard Martinson to sacrifice his future as a physician to the lies of his lectures, to the fabrication of his walking stick story, to the murder of his wife and her mother. Perhaps today psychologists would have the answer. In 1865, no one had the answer, not even Richard Martinson himself. He did state, just before he died, "I can assign no motive for the conduct which actuated me beyond a species of terrible madness and the use of ardent spirits." And now, until we meet next time, till we meet in the same place, and I tell you another story about the Black Museum, I remain, as always, obediently yours.
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10: Saying Sergeant Klein. What do you mean you were robbed? Held up? So where'd this happen? Where? Did he have a gun? There were two men. When was this? Just now?
11: You are in the muster room at the 21st Precinct, the nerve center.
10: Where they went.
11: A call is coming through. You will follow the action taken pursuant to that call from this minute until the final report is written in the 124 room at the 21st Precinct.
10: Where are you calling from?
11: Where? On what floor is that? All right. You take the elevator back downstairs. The officers will be right there. They'll be right there. You just wait. Yes, ma'am.
12: 21st Precinct. It's just lines on a map of the city of New York. Most of the 173,000 people wedged into the 0.9 square mile between Fifth Avenue and the East River wouldn't know if you asked them that they lived or worked in the 21st. Whether they know it or not, the security of their persons, their homes, and their property is my job. My job and the job of the 160 patrolmen, 11 sergeants, and 4 lieutenants of whom I'm the boss. My name is Kennelly, Frank Kennelly. I'm captain in command of the 21st.
13: What makes a city? Not buildings, not subways, not business. People make a city. From dawn to midnight, from midnight to dawn, the rich and the poor and the good and the bad pour their lives together and stir up the city. As in the 21st, sometime in a way you'd least expect.
12: I was working my 8 a.m. to 6 p.m. tour. It had started to rain during the night, and it was still raining at 1:15 p.m. when I came out of the luncheon meeting of the Lenox Hill Lions Club, at which I spoke on the problems of juvenile delinquency. From the lobby of the hotel, I rang in. Sergeant Klein on TS told me everything was quiet. I instructed him to send a car for me. When it came, I had the operator, Patrolman Farrell, drive me to the New Era Theater, a movie house on First Avenue. I went into the lobby and was told by the manager that Mr. Crowes could be found at the back of the theater near the candy stand. I saw him in the dim light, and I walked over. A cartoon was on the screen.
14: Hello, Mr. Crowes.
12: Huh?
14: Oh, Captain, how are you?
12: Just fine. I had a report from Sergeant Collins on the night tour that you've been having some trouble over this way.
14: Yeah, that's right, Captain, but I told the sergeant what was on my mind last night. I appreciate you stopping by anyway.
12: Well, I'm giving instructions to the men on post and in the cars here to pay special attention to the condition.
14: Oh, well, thanks. Oh, just a second. Here's that scene. I get the biggest kick out of these cartoons. I don't know why.
12: You ever see anything so funny? Well, sure clever, all right.
14: Mm. Look in there, Captain. A rainy afternoon and business is just fine. You know, I got the answer to what's wrong with the picture business.
12: Have you?
14: Mm-hmm. If they make a good picture, you do business. Even on a day like this. It's simple. Make all good pictures.
12: How many kids, as a rule, hang out at that candy store at night, Mr. Crowes?
14: Well, you know, it varies. Now, on a nice night or a Saturday, there's a whole gang of them. They yell and they make jokes at the people coming on their way to the theater at night. And that can scare them. I don't need my patrons scared away. Condition at the box office is bad enough, and it's not healthy for the neighborhood.
12: All right, Mr. Crowes, we'll see what we can do about it.
14: Look at that rabbit. How do you like that? You know, I see a feature picture once, I'm through with it, but I can watch these cartoons 4 or 5 times a day.
12: Yeah, well, if the condition doesn't clear up, Mr. Crowes, you just get in touch with me.
14: Oh, is this the cop looking for you, Captain?
12: Oh, yeah.
15: Excuse me, Captain.
12: Yes, Farrell?
15: Signal 30 just came over.
12: Yeah?
15: Hold up just around the corner at 3:40. I thought you might want to take a look.
12: Yes, I do. So long, Mr. Crowes.
14: Thanks, Captain.
15: One man, no description put out yet.
14: All right, let's go. I left the theater with Patrolman Farrell. It was still raining. We got into the car, and he drove around the corner to 340, a loft building. The sector car and the sergeant's car were already there. Sergeant Burns had posted his operator at the front door of the building to keep the curious out of the lobby. He held the door open and nodded as I went in. The lobby was long and narrow, the building old and grimy. At the far end of the lobby was a single old-fashioned elevator. Sergeant Burns was talking to a woman dressed in a raincoat, a woman about 35. The sector man and the patrolman on post were questioning the elevator operator several feet away. I walked to Sergeant Burns.
15: Do you know how much was in the envelope exactly?
14: Hello, Sergeant.
4: Well,
15: Captain.
4: There was $1,362.25.
15: Exactly?
4: Yes.
15: How did you know that?
4: I just came from the bank. It was the payroll.
15: Oh. Captain Canelli, this is Miss Beatrice Parazoni.
16: How do you do?
15: Is that how you pronounce it, Parazoni?
4: Yes, that's right.
15: She's a bookkeeper for a firm up on the sixth floor, Captain.
16: Mm-hmm.
15: She's coming back from the bank with the payroll. Man followed her into the lobby and onto the elevator, pulled a gun, took the package. Then he forced the elevator operator to take them back down to the ground level. He got off, told him to go straight up to the top. Is that about right, Mr. President?
4: Yes, that's right, exactly.
16: Did you get a description, Sergeant?
15: Yes, sir, as good as they could give me.
4: I didn't remember much. I honestly didn't. I could only look at that gun. That's all I could see.
15: The elevator operator's not so good with the English.
16: Mm.
15: I called TS, gave him the best description we could get.
16: Good. What kind of company is it you work for?
4: Well, it's a place that makes optical lenses, you know, for eyeglasses.
16: Yeah.
4: It's just a small company, about 14, 15 men working in the shop and myself in the office with the boss, that's all. That was the whole payroll, $1,362.25, the whole payroll for a week.
16: Where's your boss? Did you tell him about it?
4: I stopped up on the floor to call the police. He's not there. He's out selling. He's usually in the shop in the morning. He goes out seeing customers in the afternoon.
16: How long have you been employed there, Mr. Parazoni?
4: Oh, almost 10 years, between 9 and 10.
16: You never had anything like this happen before, did you?
4: Oh, no, nothing like this at all, never.
16: Well, it's 3:05 now, Miss Parazoni. What time did you leave the office for the bank?
4: Well, it was just about 2:00 on payday. I usually work all morning until I get the payroll finished, and then I write out the check, and the boss signs it before he leaves to call on customers.
16: Uh-huh.
4: I had the check, and I went out to lunch. And then I was going to the bank right before it closed to come back here in time to make up the payroll for when the men go home.
16: You follow this pattern pretty much every week?
4: What do you mean?
16: Well, I mean, you pay on the same day every week?
4: Oh, yeah.
16: And do you go to the bank just about the same time?
4: Yes, sir, usually right before it closes.
16: Oh, Sergeant, you ought to have the sector car get back on patrol. We don't need them here anymore.
15: Yes, sir, Captain. All right, Ryan, Thomas.
4: I really ought to be getting upstairs and back to work, Captain. I don't know what I'm going to do about the payroll today. I don't know where I can reach the boss. And the bank is closed. It'll be a shame for the men to go home without their money. Can I go upstairs now and see if I can get it straightened out?
16: Well, the detectives will be here any minute, Miss Parazoni. They'll want to talk to you. I think you ought to wait down here until they come.
15: They'll ring in when you get back in service.
4: I don't see what I have to wait for the detectives for. I told you everything they know. I told you and that sergeant and the police in there.
16: Yes, well, it's the detective's case. It's up to them to conduct the investigation.
4: I see. Out of all people, Captain, I don't know. Why did they pick on me? The funny thing he picked on me.
16: Is it?
4: I guess he didn't pick on me. He just picked on the $1,300.
16: The essential duty of the uniformed force is patrol. When the criminal is unknown or has fled, it is the job of the detectives to investigate. In this, as in all similar cases, the 21st Detective Squad under the command of Lieutenant Matt King was notified by the desk officer immediately on receipt of the report. Within a few minutes, Detectives Ben Novak and Whitey Howard were on the job. Sergeant Burns opened his memorandum book and from notes he had taken for his UF-61 and unusual occurrence report, gave them the facts as he had learned them. He introduced them to the victim and to the witness, then resumed patrol. I returned to the precinct house. It was still raining, but not nearly so hard. I walked to the telephone switchboard where Sergeant Klein was on the boxes.
17: Hello, Captain.
16: Any messages, Sergeant?
17: No telephone messages, no, sir. But there was a communication on the teletype addressed to all precinct, division, and borough commanders. I put it on your desk.
16: Good. Tell Glass I'll read and sign whatever report he's got ready now.
17: Yes, sir.
16: I'm in my office.
17: Yes. 21st Precinct,
16: hello,
17: Sergeant Klein.
16: Captain Canelli.
18: Hello.
19: All right,
16: 24. Oh, hello, Mr. Cross.
18: Captain, can I talk to you for a minute?
16: What's the matter? Are those boys at the candy store giving you trouble this early in the day?
14: No, I'd just like to talk to you, Captain, if I could.
16: Yeah, sure. Come into my office.
14: Thanks. Thanks a lot.
16: Go ahead. Have a seat, Mr. Crowe.
14: Yeah. Thanks a lot.
16: Well, what's on your mind?
14: Well, Captain, I'm a curious type, you know. Like anybody else, I like a little excitement.
16: So on?
14: Well, when that cop came in and told you there was a Signal 30 around the corner, I got sort of interested. It's no secret what a Signal 30 is. It's an armed felony, right?
16: That's right.
14: Well, anyway, I figured I'd like to see what's going on. So when you left, I got my raincoat and I walked around the corner. The cop was standing at the door of the loft building, so I couldn't get in. But I looked through the door and I saw that girl you were talking to. And from the conversation around there, I found out that she was held up for a payroll. Right?
16: Yes, that's right. What about it?
14: Well, look, it's none of my business, maybe. I feel like an idiot.
16: Well, you came here to tell me, didn't you?
14: Yeah, I did. That girl, Captain, the one that was held up, she did an awful funny thing a little while before.
16: Well, what do you mean?
14: About 2 o'clock, I was standing in the lobby there, in the lobby of the theater. It was raining outside, and I was still wondering how we were doing all the business we were doing so early in the day with the weather. But a good picture will bring him in. That's all you need.
16: What about the girl?
14: Yeah, well, I guess it was about 2 o'clock. I remember it because she had on a funny brown raincoat with a plaid pattern. You know, the one she was wearing.
16: Yeah.
14: Well, she bought a ticket, and she came in the theater.
16: Did she?
14: Yeah, she did. Now, I know that's not funny in itself. I wouldn't have noticed her except for that raincoat. But I stand in the lobby a few minutes, talk to ticket taker, go to the box office, talk to cashier, shake hands with a few patrons.
16: Mm-hmm.
14: Then it's about 2:10, maybe 2:15, and I see this raincoat walking out again. Well, I figure this is funny. So I stop her in the lobby, and I say, "What's the matter, lady? Did you see the picture before? If you saw the picture before, I'd be glad to give you your money back. We don't want any dissatisfied patrons."
16: Now, what'd she say?
14: She said no, she didn't see the picture before. So I told her, "Look, lady, if it's not the kind of picture you think it is, or you don't like it, let me give you a free pass and come back some other time. You know, we do these things for public relations." But she says, no, everything is all right. She doesn't want her money back or anything like that. Anyways, while I'm standing there talking to her, a man walks out of the theater, and he walks right past without saying a word. Well, she sort of looks at him like she was going to say something, like she knows him, but he walked out, and he didn't even turn to her.
16: Yeah?
14: Well, that's all.
16: Is it?
14: Yeah, except that she left. Well, I shouldn't butt in anybody else's business.
16: Sit down, Mr. Claus.
14: You think there's something to it, Captain? I thought there was something to it. That's why I came over here, but I can't figure out what.
16: What did the man look like?
14: Well, that's kind of hard to say.
16: Well, was he tall?
14: Oh, I couldn't say he was exactly tall, but I couldn't say short either. Medium, maybe.
16: You sure it was the same girl?
14: I'm positive. I never forget a face, and I never forget a raincoat. In the whole city of New York, there couldn't be two raincoats like that, at least in this neighborhood. Listen, Captain, you think there's something to it? You think I hit on something?
16: Maybe.
14: For what? What?
16: Mr. Crowes, it's just like in your business. They're not all good pictures. Some of them we have to clear up. The inconsistency of witnesses and their honest mistakes are a major problem to law enforcement officers. The whole truth is not an easy thing at which to arrive. In this case, the victim of the robbery, Miss B. Parazone, made no mention of stopping at the movie theater en route to the bank. The theater manager said he saw her there. This discrepancy could be either a mistake of identity, a coincidence, or of great importance. I asked Mr. Crowes if he would mind telling his story again. He agreed, and I took him upstairs to the 21st Detective Squad on the second floor. In my presence, he repeated the events as they occurred. Lieutenant King questioned him in great detail.
17: When you saw her in the lobby, do you remember what kind of hat she had on?
14: Well, it wasn't a hat exactly, Lieutenant. It was a bandana-like, a handkerchief over her head. It was raining, you know. Lots of girls wear those things when it rains.
17: And you couldn't see what color hair she had.
14: No, but it was the same girl. Take my word for it. It was the same girl.
17: Was she carrying anything in the theater?
14: What do you mean?
17: You mean a package or a pocketbook, anything like that?
14: Yeah, she was carrying a pocketbook.
17: Anything else?
14: An umbrella. She had an umbrella.
17: What kind of umbrella?
14: What do you mean, what kind of umbrella?
17: What color was it? What kind of handle did it have?
14: Well, I don't remember those things, Lieutenant. I didn't take that much notice of it.
16: When you looked through the door at the building and you saw her standing there talking to me, Mr. Crowes, did she have the umbrella in her hand then?
14: Well, I don't remember seeing it, Captain. Maybe she put it down someplace. I don't remember. She might have had it.
17: Mm-hmm. All right, Mr. Crowes, thanks a lot.
14: Look, I don't know. Maybe I'm just shooting my mouth off. I don't even know what it all means. Probably just wasting your time and my time, too. What am I doing here? I should be over there thinking up ways to promote that stiff I've got opening on Monday.
17: You're not wasting our time, Mr. Crowes. We've got to consider every angle.
14: Well, that's what I figured.
17: Oh, thanks a lot, Mr. Crowes.
14: That's all right.
18: or we'll keep an eye on that candy store.
19: I'd appreciate that, Captain.
18: Novak. Ben Novak.
19: Yeah, Lieutenant?
18: Come in here a minute, will you?
19: Yes, sir.
18: What do you think, Matt? Well, you've had a good reason for stopping in the movie. If it was her.
19: Yes, Lieutenant.
18: Shut the door, will you? On this robbery this afternoon, Ben, how close did you question the girl, the victim?
19: Hello, Captain. Ben. Well, like I told you, she accounted for her time with a minute. Says she left the office about 5 minutes to two. She said she went down to the restaurant and had a sandwich. And then she went to the bank and started back to the office with the payroll.
18: Did she say anything about any stops in between?
19: No, sir.
18: She couldn't have forgotten about making a stop someplace, could she?
19: No, sir. I went over it with her 3 or 4 times.
18: She's pretty hazy on the description of the guy, wasn't she?
19: Nothing definite. She said she was pretty scared. All she could see was the gun.
18: How about the elevator boy?
19: Well, I couldn't get much out of him. His English is pretty slim. Hernandez will be in at 6 o'clock. I'm going to see if I can get him to ride up there with me. Man lives on 106th Street. Hernandez can talk to him in Spanish, and maybe we can find out something that way.
18: Yeah, it's a good idea. How'd you leave it with this girl?
19: Well, I told her we might want her to take a look through some mugs in the rogues gallery. See if she could pick out the man.
18: Mm-hmm. When'd you say you might do this?
19: I said I might call her this afternoon. She said she'd be willing to ride downtown with me after she got finished work.
18: Did you talk to her boss, Ben?
19: Yes, sir.
18: What'd he say about her?
19: He says she's been there about 10 years. She's a good bookkeeper. He says she practically runs his business when he's away.
18: Mm-hmm.
19: She's 36 years old. She lives with a married sister up in Washington Heights. Well, what's the deal, Lieutenant? What's this all about?
18: She may not have told you a straight story about what happened after she left the office.
19: No?
18: What'd you call her, Ben? Tell her you want her to take a look at some of the mugs.
19: When, after she gets finished work?
18: Now. I'm going to get it straight right now.
20: I left the detective squad and walked downstairs through the back room where Patrolman Glass, the 124 man, was posting the latest teletype alarms. I saw Sergeant Waters come in the front door as I walked into the muster room. I called him aside and told him of an order that had come through assigning to the precinct a patrolman who had just been flopped after 8 years in the 10th Detective District. The man would be in Sergeant Waters' platoon. We conferred for a few minutes regarding the proper assignment for this man, whether he should be given a fixed post or made recorder in a second car. We looked over his departmental record and discussed the mental effect that emotion might have on the performance of his duties as a patrolman. It was decided to put him on post number 3. Sergeant Waters went into the locker room to change to his uniform. Other men of the night tour were coming into the station house. I walked over to T.S.
21: 21st Precinct, Sergeant Klein. Yes, sir, Captain.
18: That's all right. Go ahead. Take the call.
21: Who? Somebody's kidding you, mister. This is the 21st Precinct of the Police Department. All right. Yes, Captain.
18: Get me division, will you, Sergeant?
21: Yes, sir.
18: Oh, hold it a minute.
22: I didn't know we were coming here.
19: Just a second now, miss. I've got to call up there.
22: I thought we were going downtown to look over some pictures.
19: We are, yeah, but I've got to check something here first about the car. Sergeant, could you ring upstairs for me?
21: Yeah, sure, Ben.
18: Hello, Miss Tarzoni.
23: Oh, hello.
18: Well, are you feeling better now?
23: Oh, yes, a lot.
21: Well, who do you want up there, Ben?
19: Lieutenant King.
21: Is Lieutenant King there? This is Sergeant Klein on CS. Ben Novak wants to talk to
22: you. Got any idea yet who that hold-up man was?
18: Well, the detectives are handling it now, miss.
22: Oh.
21: Lieutenant King is on his way downstairs, Ben.
19: Oh, good. Oh, here he comes now. I just called up for you, Lieutenant.
21: Hi, Captain.
18: Hello, Matt.
19: Lieutenant, this is Miss Beatrice Farazzoni. She was the victim in that hold-up before.
18: Oh, yes. How do you do, Miss Farazzoni?
19: We're on our way downtown to look over some mugs to see if she can identify the man. How's the car? Is it tied up?
18: I sent Whitey up to the 23rd to pick up a fellow that we're holding there. He'll be back in a minute. Can you wait?
19: Have you got time, Miss Farazzoni?
22: Yes, I guess so. How long do you think it'll take downtown to look at the pictures in
18: them? Well, there's a lot of pictures, isn't there, Captain?
19: Yeah, well, plenty.
22: Well, I'll call my sister. She's expecting me home for dinner.
18: Oh, I think you'll be home for dinner, all right.
22: We're kind of early.
18: Now, according to Detective Novak, you said you went downstairs about 2 o'clock or 5 minutes after. You went to a restaurant, had a sandwich for lunch, then went to the bank. You got the payroll and started back to the office. That's what she said she told you. Is that right, then?
19: Yes, sir, that's what you said.
22: Well, that's what I did, then.
18: I just wanted to get it straight. How long has your boss been in business there, Miss Farazzoni?
22: He started just before the war.
18: Mm-hmm. Have you been with him all that time?
22: Well, practically, Captain. I came in 1943.
18: You live with your sister, is that right?
22: That's right, up Morrison Heights.
18: She and her husband?
22: And their boy. They have a boy, 6.
18: How old are you?
22: 36.
18: You ever married?
22: No, sir.
18: What do you do when you're not working, Miss Farazzoni?
22: What yourself a personal question?
14: Well, maybe. I'm just a curious type.
22: Nothing, nothing much.
14: You have a boyfriend?
22: I don't think I have to answer that, do I, Captain?
14: Well, up to you.
22: What does he want to know all about me for? I'm beginning to resent this.
14: Well, when something like a robbery happens, he wants to know all about everything. Do you have a boyfriend?
22: No, no, sir.
14: Captain, are you going to turn out the platoon?
1: Yes, right now.
14: They come marching right out here, miss. Captain, can we wait in your office for a minute?
1: Yeah, sure. Go ahead.
14: All right. Come on this way, Miss Pazzoni.
1: The van.
2: Yes, sir.
1: We'll be just a few minutes.
2: Platoon! Forward!
14: You want to say anything to them, Captain?
1: Yes.
14: Second platoon.
6: Platoon inspector, sir.
14: Roll call.
6: Ahern.
23: Yes.
6: Coley.
23: Yes.
6: Eisman.
24: Yes.
6: Black.
24: Yes.
6: Donald.
23: Yes.
6: Nelson.
24: Yes.
14: As the roll was being called, I realized what course Lieutenant King was taking with the holdup victim, Beatrice Parazzone. He wanted her brought into the station house, but without getting her unduly alarmed. Hence the excuse about the car and the interrogation in my office instead of upstairs in the detective squad. He had timed it perfectly. I spoke to the platoon and instructed the sector men and men on post to correct the condition which existed at the candy store near the New Era Theater and to watch for similar problems at other movie houses in the precinct. I read the alarm concerning the holdup man wanted for the robbery in the precinct that afternoon. All right, Sergeant. Post the platoon. I'll be in my office, Sergeant.
1: Yes.
14: Matt?
1: Oh, come in, Captain.
14: I want to get at these reports here.
1: That's all right. We're just talking.
14: You're sure we're not disturbing you here, Captain?
1: No, no. Go right ahead.
14: Ben, do you want to check on the car?
25: Yeah, okay, Lieutenant.
14: Close the door, will you?
25: Yes, sir.
14: What else do you do in your spare time, Miss Parazzoni?
22: Well, I read and I sit with a baby when my sister and her husband go out. And I like to go to a concert once in a while. I like music.
14: What else?
22: Nothing much else.
14: Movies? Do you like movies?
22: Sure, once in a while.
14: When do you go? Nights?
22: Yeah, at nights. I work in the daytime, except Saturday and Sunday, and the movies are usually too crowded on Saturdays and Sundays. There's other things to do.
14: You ever go in the daytime?
22: No.
14: Then why did you go today?
22: What do you mean, today? Who said I went to the movies today?
14: Did you?
22: Well, yeah, for a little while.
14: Now, wait a minute, just a second. I don't understand this. Just when did you go to the movies?
22: When I left the office.
14: You mean at 2 o'clock?
22: Yes, that's right.
14: You didn't say anything about that to anybody before?
22: Well, I didn't think it was important.
14: Turning out to be important, isn't it?
22: Yes.
14: Then why didn't you think it was important before?
22: I don't know. I just didn't think so, that's all.
14: What was the name of the man you met there?
22: Where?
14: At the movies.
22: I didn't meet any man.
14: Supposing I told you you were seen with a man there.
22: I knew you'd find out. He said you wouldn't, but I knew you'd find out.
14: Sure. We find out everything, don't we, Captain?
1: Most of it.
22: I didn't want to do it. I really didn't. I was afraid and... It wasn't right, and I didn't want to do it, but he said it wouldn't hurt my boss or me, only the insurance company. Nobody would find out about it.
14: He was wrong, wasn't he?
22: Yes, he was wrong.
14: Why did you meet him in the theater?
22: He wanted me to tell him how much was in the payroll.
14: What's his name?
22: Jack. Oh, how you can get fooled. Sure can get fooled. He sounded so nice when I first met him.
14: Where was that?
22: On my vacation in the mountains.
14: Where, at the hotel?
22: Yes, that's right. I took my 2 weeks and I went away. I didn't expect to meet any man. All I wanted to do was get a little country air, a little fun time, that's all. I was there and we danced and we went boating and we swam together. I didn't even go up there with any intention of meeting a man. Maybe I used to, but I got over that. It was really very nice. Very nice. And then when I came back to the city, he took my telephone number. I never expected to hear from him, really.
18: But you did.
22: Yes, he called and we started to see each other in the city. You know, he'd come over and we'd go to a movie, take a walk, something like that.
18: How long ago was this?
22: Well, I got back from my vacation 3 weeks ago. Then last Sunday night, we took a bus ride. It was so hot, we just had to get out someplace. We went up to Fort Tryon Park and we sat on a bench up there. I could see that he had something on his mind. I thought he was going to ask me to marry him. That's what I thought. I really thought that. And then he finally told me what it was.
18: This?
22: Yes, I was so surprised. I couldn't say anything. I couldn't say a word. I didn't mean he was that kind of guy. He was so nice.
18: Well, then why did you go ahead with it?
22: I wasn't going to. I told him no, and then he said all he wanted the money for was just to get married.
18: Is that why you did it, so he'd marry you?
22: No, I don't think I would have married him. I just did it because he wanted the money so bad. That's all. I wouldn't have married him ever, believe me.
18: Weren't you still afraid, Dee?
22: Yes.
18: Well, then why did you go through with it?
22: Oh, I don't know. I guess because he was so nice to me. At least for a month, I had a good time. I figured I owed him something, that's all.
18: Where does he live?
22: I don't know. He never would tell me. Some hotel, I think.
18: Is Jack Curley his real name?
22: I don't know. I think so.
18: Where can we find him?
22: Well, he was supposed to meet me tonight.
18: Where?
22: In a bar on Broadway, way uptown, 8:30. Well, I got to thinking. I think that all he wanted was the money from this. I think he made the date just so I'd go through with this today. I don't think he's going to show up. I don't think I'll ever see him again.
18: You'll see him again. Maybe not tonight. But I guarantee you'll see him again.
0: First Precinct, Sergeant Klein. Who's dead? Who? She was killed. Ah. Where is it? Where? 88 East, what? He's 70. Who is this calling? What's your name? Doris what? All right. Just stay right where you are. The officers will be there right away. Yeah, right away. Oh, don't worry
3: and
0: about
3: so it.
0: So it
3: goes. Around the clock, through the week, every day, every year. The police precinct in the city of New York is a flesh-and-blood merry-go-round. Anyone can catch the brass ring. Or the brass ring can catch anyone.
13: 21st Precinct, a factual account of the way the police work in the world's largest city, is presented with the official cooperation of the Patrolmen's Benevolent Association, an organization of more than 20,000 members of the Police Department, City of New York. Everett Sloan in the role of Captain Kennelly, Ken Lynch as Lieutenant King. Featured in tonight's cast were Elspeth Eric, Mandel Kramer, Wendell Holmes, Bill Smith, and Lawson Zerbe. 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

0: We present Barry Foster as Sherlock Holmes and David Buck as Dr. Watson in a new dramatization of the short stories by Sir Arthur Conan Doyle. The Reigate Squires, dramatized by Bill Morrison, with Peter Howell as Colonel Hayter.
1: That's more like it, Holmes. Just relax now.
2: What?
1: You know me. Yes. Good. I've just given you an injection to relax you. Prescription of my own. Not that devilish substance you often resort to. You're exhausted, man. Do you know where you are?
2: Yes. Well, what's to be done? Why are you here?
1: Nothing's to be done. They sent me a telegram. I came to Lyon at once.
2: Well, I must get out.
1: No. No, the case is over. This Netherlands Sumatra Company affair is over. Successfully over.
2: Yes, I know it is. Well, what's to be done?
1: They told you nothing. Look, you've been working 15 hours a day for weeks. You collapsed when the case was over, so they sent for me at once. That is the only reason I am here. It's a clear case of nervous exhaustion, nothing worse, old friend. Well, you're feeling better now.
2: I must be ready.
1: Oh, just relax, Holmes. Sleep. You thoroughly deserve it. I must say you are the object of great congratulation.
2: I care nothing for that.
1: You just need a few days of rest. Then you'll be yourself again. Yeah, you'll be fine once we're back in England.
3: Holmes? Don't stay too long on deck, old chap. It's so chilly in this wind. Still, change of scene, very refreshing. I always find it so, don't you? You know, I wouldn't mind a few days off. Could be arranged, I'm sure. I can find someone to look after the practice for me. Take a few days in the country. Yes. What do you say? I mean in England, of course. I think you've done enough traveling. So have I. Somewhere close to London. Rest in pleasant surroundings in the country. You have the time. You said yourself, no pressing commitment awaits you.
2: I must be ready.
3: Oh, come now, Holmes. Just a few days. Even the finest athlete or boxer after a great contest rests himself before the next encounter.
2: I don't want to go to the country.
3: You need fresh air.
2: What's this?
3: You need rest.
2: You know my nature, Watson. Let me alone.
3: You're not yourself. If you want to know my professional opinion, you are ill. Not simply in a state of depression, but physically exhausted. Look, Holmes, let me make a few inquiries. I'll find a friend who has a place where you can have the peace and quiet. Leave it all to me.

0: No, keep playing. You know how much I enjoy listening to you.
1: And how much you think it will soothe me.
0: I'm glad you're playing again.
1: I take no pleasure in it.
0: As you wish. How did you sleep?
1: I am quite capable of taking care of myself.
0: Of course, I merely asked. Did you eat?
1: Yes.
0: I've had a stroke of luck. I found the very place for us in the country. Near Reigate.
1: Oh.
0: What are these? Heavens, Holmes, there must be 50 telegrams here.
1: They all say much the same.
0: Congratulations on solving the Sumatra case. You outmaneuvered the schemes of Baron Maupertuis, the most accomplished swindler in Europe. You have succeeded where the police of three countries have failed. But surely these must raise your spirits, Holmes.
1: They are of no importance. Where do you plan to take me?
0: You mean you will go?
1: Only if I am satisfied that I will have total freedom.
0: Oh, but that is understood. It is the house of an old friend of mine from army days in Afghanistan, Colonel Hayter.
1: Is it a bachelor establishment?
0: It is. Oh, no, you will not be fussed over, I promise you.
1: Mm.
0: What do you say?
1: If it will stop you fussing over me, Watson, I will go.
0: Splendid. Splendid. We are sure of a peaceful time in the country.
2: A burglary?
3: Yes, burglary. Well, in my house, a neighbor of mine, Ed Acton, one of our county magnates, he had his house broken into last Monday. No great damage done, but the fellows that did it are still at large. That's why we're making sure everything is secure. It's as well to take precautions. Ah, petty affair. One of our little country crimes. Much too small for your attention, Mr. Holmes, after this great international affair you've just accomplished.
4: Was there any feature of interest?
3: Well, the thieves ransacked the library, but got very little for their pains. Turned the place upside down. Drawers burst open, presses turned out, but all that was missing in the end was an odd volume of Pope's Homer, two candlesticks, an ivory letterweight, a small oak barometer, and, a ball of twine.
2: What an extraordinary assortment.
3: Well, the fellows evidently grabbed hold of anything they could get.
4: Hmm. I think it is clearly obvious...
2: Holmes, let the country police handle it, eh? You're here for a rest. For heaven's sake, don't get started on a new problem on our first evening here.
4: Yes.
3: It's just a simple burglary.
2: Did you say murder?
5: Yes. Shocking business. Not what you expect down here.
3: Happened last night. I've just heard about it.
4: What happened?
3: He was at the Cunninghams, next estate to the Actons. Their coachman, William Kirwan, was shot through the heart. Died at once.
2: Who shot him?
3: A burglar. Seems Kirwan came on him about midnight and met his end saving his master's property. Oh, Cunningham will be cut up over this. He's our leading squire about here and a very decent fellow. Evidently the same villains who broke into Actons.
4: Yeah, and stole that very singular collection.
3: Must be.
4: Curious.
3: How so?
4: A gang of burglars roaming the countryside might be expected to vary the scene of their operations, not crack two cribs in the same district in a few days.
3: It could be locals. Actons and Cunninghams are by far the largest places around here.
4: Mm. And the richest, huh?
3: They ought to be, but they've been enmeshed in a lawsuit for years. Old Acton has a claim on half Cunningham's estate, and the lawyers have been at it with both hands. Sucked the blood out of both of them, I fancy.
4: Ah, and that would explain a great deal.
2: Holmes.
4: Oh, it may prove a very simple matter. I don't intend to meddle, Watson.
6: Inspector Forrester has called, sir.
3: Oh. Show him in.
6: Thank you.
3: Come in, Inspector. How can we help you?
6: I hope I don't intrude, gentlemen, but I heard that Mr. Holmes of Baker Street is here.
4: I am Sherlock Holmes.
6: Privileged to meet you, sir. You've heard of last night's incident.
4: Yes.
6: I wondered if you might care to step across to see for yourself, Mr. Holmes.
4: I will. The fates are against you, Watson.
7: You see here, the pantry window was broken and the back door was open.
5: Mm.
7: The alarm was raised at 11:45. Old Mr. Cunningham had just got into bed and his son, Mr. Alec, was smoking a pipe in his dressing room.
5: Where are these rooms?
7: Well, those are the windows, sir, side by side at the end.
5: Mm. So they both overlook the scene.
7: They heard the coachman, William, calling for help, and Mr. Alec ran down at once. As he came to the foot of the back stairs, he saw two men wrestling together. One of them fired a shot and William dropped. Then the murderer rushed across the garden and out over the hedge, down there. Old Mr. Cunningham saw the fellow as he gained the road and then lost sight of him.
5: Was he not pursued?
7: And Mr. Alec stopped to see if he could help the dying man, and so the villain got clean away.
5: Did the dying man say anything?
7: No, sir. He was shot through the heart, died at once.
5: Any description of the man who fled?
7: Beyond the fact that he was middle-sized and dressed in some dark stuff, we have no personal clue.
5: Ground is very hard here. Mm. What was the coachman doing so late at night?
7: Well, I imagine he walked up from the lodge where he lives with his mother to see if all was quiet after the Acton robbery and came upon the villain.
5: Did he say anything to his mother before going out?
7: She's very old and greatly shocked by the business. We can get nothing sensible from her. Oh, there is one important circumstance. This.
5: Oh. Fragment torn from a larger sheet of paper. Mm. Where was it found?
7: In the hand of the dead man. It reads almost as though it was an appointment. You see, at 11:45, on the first line, then learn what, and further down, maybe. Now, William must have torn this corner from the murderer in the struggle.
5: Or the murderer tore the rest from Kerwin.
7: With respect, I don't think so, sir. That would suggest he had an appointment with the thief, was in league with him, and they fell out. It doesn't fit with his character. No, the rest of that paper is gone with the murderer, all right.
5: Fascinating.
7: What, sir?
5: This handwriting is of extraordinary interest, especially the T's. These are much deeper waters than I thought. There was certainly an understanding and an appointment made. Goodbye, Inspector.
7: Oh, but, sir... Oh,
5: I have no time for questions and interference. There are things I must examine. Be back here in an hour and fetch Colonel Hayter and my friend Watson when you return.
7: There is other information.
5: I have more than enough. Don't let me alone. Don't bother me, man. Just do as I ask you.
7: This is where we were to meet him.
8: No sign of him.
7: Between ourselves, Doctor, I thought Mr. Holmes was behaving in a very excited manner.
2: I don't think you need alarm yourself.
8: He has been ill, Inspector.
2: It is not unusual behavior with Holmes. I have generally found method in his madness.
7: Some folk might say there was madness in his method.
5: Ah, gentlemen.
2: Holmes.
5: Good, you're all here. Watson, your country trip has been a distinct success. I've had a charming morning.
7: Charming, sir?
5: Yes, charming. I have seen the postman.
7: The postman?
5: If the note was ripped from Kerwin's hand, how did he receive it?
7: But still, with respect, sir, surely he tore that scrap away from the murderer.
2: Did he receive a letter?
5: Yesterday afternoon. And he destroyed the envelope.
7: Oh, I suppose I should have inquired about that.
5: I've also been to the hedge.
2: The hedge?
5: Where the murderer broke through in his flight.
7: This was after he had torn the rest of the letter from Kerwin's hand. I must search the ground there.
5: He put it in his pocket.
7: I can't assume that, sir.
5: He was...

0: hand. I must search the ground there.
1: He put it in his pocket.
0: I can't assume that, sir.
1: He was in a great hurry. The letter incriminated him. It is likely that he thrust it into his pocket. What is more interesting is that it is also likely he did not notice it was torn. Now, if we could get the rest of it, it would go a long way towards solving this mystery.
2: Look, here comes Cunningham.
1: Oh, is that his son?
2: Alec, yes. Cunningham, old chap, I'm dreadfully sorry to hear this business. Most upsetting.
3: Yes, most upsetting.
0: Good morning, Colonel.
2: Allow me to present Mr. Sherlock Holmes.
3: Holmes?
0: Not solved the mystery yet, Holmes. I thought you Londoners were never at fault.
1: You must give me a little time.
0: You'll need it. I don't see there will be any clue at all beyond the little that my father and I saw.
4: Well, you see, sir, there is one development. It's a question of whether or not we can find...
5: Good heavens! Holmes! What is the matter?
2: My Jones! He seems to have fainted!
5: Help me get into the house! You take Blake, sir.
6: Here we are. That's better. Easy now. You drink some of this, hey? Better?
1: Thank you, Watson. What happened?
6: You had a mild nervous attack. You fainted. You must rest, Holmes. You've been overdoing it again.
1: I apologize for my weakness, gentlemen. Please forgive me.
6: Not at all.
1: Watson will tell you that I am just recovering from an illness and I am liable to these sudden attacks.
6: Most unusual, I thought, Holmes. Shall I order my carriage to take you home?
1: In a moment, perhaps. Just let me rest a minute.
0: If you don't mind, I'll get on about the business.
1: Oh, while I'm here, Inspector, there is a point I'm not sure of that we can easily verify.
0: Oh, what is that, sir?
6: I think, Mr. Holmes, perhaps later time would be better.
1: Let us examine the door that was forced. I am much better.
6: Let me help you.
1: I can walk quite well, Watson.
0: Chisel or a strong knife was thrust in here, and the lock forced back with it. You can see the marks on the wood there.
7: You don't use bolts.
6: We've never found it necessary.
7: Do you keep a dog?
6: Yes, but he's chained up on the other side of the house.
7: When do the servants go to bed?
6: About 10.
7: Including the coachman?
0: I don't see where all this is leading to.
7: It is singular that on that particular night, Kerwin should have been up around midnight to surprise the burglar after he'd entered the house.
0: It was before he entered the house.
7: Before?
0: I would have heard anyone moving about inside.
7: You were sitting in your dressing room smoking.
0: Which window is that? We have been over all this. The next to last window beside my father's.
7: And both your lamps were lit?
0: Yes.
7: Watson, would you risk breaking into a house when the lights were still on?
5: Well, it's very odd.
7: Very odd burglar.
0: If he had been in the house before William tackled him, we should have found things disarrayed and missing.
7: Of course. Of course, you're right.
0: You see, he was obviously a cool hand. Experienced. After all, he burgled Acton's place.
7: And took, what was it, paperweight and a ball of twine?
6: Look, Holmes, we're willing to help you and the inspector in any way we can, but you don't suggest a course of action to catch the fellow.
7: I do. I want you to offer a reward. Now, have you a paper and pen, and I'll jot down the form?
6: Yes, come inside. £50 enough. I would willingly give 500. William was a very decent fellow.
1: Yes, indeed.
6: Oh. Oh, this is not quite correct.
1: I wrote it in rather a hurry.
6: You see, you begin, whereas at about 1:45 on Tuesday morning an attempt was made. It was 11:45, as a matter of fact.
1: Oh, I'm so sorry.
0: Pretty elementary mistake for a great detective. But, of course, you have been ill.
6: I think perhaps we should go home. I'll correct this. I'll write the proper time down.
1: If you would. 12, yes.
6: Yeah. Will you and the inspector get it printed as soon as possible?
1: I'll take it with me. Now, I think it would be a good thing to go over the house together and make sure the burglar did not carry anything away with him.
0: Is this necessary? I told you. He never got inside.
6: Let's do as Holmes asks. It won't take long, will it?
0: If nothing else will satisfy him.
1: Inspector, do come with us.
6: If it won't take long, sir. Well, I think we've looked enough. This is my son's room. My room is there.
1: Ah.
6: Now, gentlemen, I ask you, was it possible for the thief to come up and not disturb us?
8: I agree with you, sir.
9: This dog.

0: I think it leads to the dressing room. Mm-hmm.
1: Are you satisfied now?
0: I think I've seen all I wish, yeah?
1: Do you still insist on seeing my room?
0: If it's not too much trouble. After you.
1: Now, this way. Come along, Eric.
0: All right.
2: This isn't getting us anywhere, Dr. Watson.
3: I'm sure he must have his own good reason.
4: He doesn't seem quite recovered.
2: Oh, I didn't like to say. I mean, a man with his reputation. But I have my investigation to pursue, and I can't waste time.
3: Let's follow them. It won't take long.
2: It won't lead anywhere.
0: Ah, gentlemen, come over here and have a look from this window. I think it is most interesting. Most interesting.
1: I can't see anything of unusual interest.
0: I'll just have a word with Watson.
5: No, Father, perhaps the great detective can see things we can't.
6: Don't question me, Watson. Just take the blame.
3: Heavens! I'm terribly sorry. How very clumsy of me. I seem to have knocked over the table and... there's water and fruit all over the... I hope it's not too expensive a cup. It's rather a mess, I'm afraid.
1: Oh, the maid can clear it up.
3: Yes, it does seem rather a mess.
2: Where has Holmes gone?
3: Well, he was here just a moment ago.
5: The fellow's off his head. Come on, Father.
1: Let's find him.
7: Yes.
5: Leave that. Damn you.
0: Is this your dressing gown?
5: Give it to me. Father! Father, get the letter from his hand. I'll hold him.
8: What is...
5: Destroy it, Father.
0: Watch out for Eric. He has a gun. Well done, Colonel.
6: I do. I was just like the old days. Inspector, I think you better have this gun.
0: And arrest these men.
2: Well, on what evidence?
0: You have it in your hand.
2: The missing part of the letter.
6: Come along, Inspector. We must lock up the prisoners and have a word with them.
1: Round the hands?
0: I will. My strength has been rather tried of late. I'm afraid, Colonel, my visit to you has been disruptive.
5: Not at all. I've been fascinated by your methods and baffled. And to you, Watson?
3: Please, yes. We all want an explanation, Holmes, but do take it quietly. We don't want another of those nervous attacks.
0: Oh, I'll come to that presently.
5: Here you are, Holmes.
0: Thank you.
5: Watson?
3: Thank you, Colonel.
0: It is of the highest importance in the art of detection to be able to recognize out of a number of facts which are incidental and which vital. Yeah. Now, in this case, I had no doubt from the first that the key lay in the scrap of paper in the dead man's hand. I also make a point of never having any prejudice and following where a fact may lead me. Now, the inspector made the mistake of assuming that the squire and his son could not possibly be criminally involved. And yet their story was that the burglar fled instantly. Therefore, he had no time to snatch the letter from the coachman. Therefore, only young Cunningham could have done so before the servants and his father arrived. I was aware of this from the very first. But then, when I examined the scrap of paper...
3: Yes, all it contains are 7 words on 3 lines. At 11:45, learn what and... maybe.
8: There's not much to be made of that.
0: Look closer.
8: It has an irregular look.
0: It was written by 2 people doing alternate words. Look at the keys. I said this at the time. It has always been my habit to hide none of my methods.
8: By Jove, yes. The keys of atom 2 are very firm, but in 11:45 they're faint, weak. Do you see what?
3: Yes. But why do alternate words?
0: One man distrusted the other and was determined they should have an equal hand in the business. The stronger of the two wrote his words first.
3: And left blanks for the other. Yes, you see, Colonel, some words are squeezed in.
0: All that is superficial. The important point is the age of the 2 men.
8: But how do you tell from 7 words on a scrap of paper?
0: One is a bold hand, the other is rather broken backed. So, if it was not an invalid, it must be an older man. And they had to be blood relatives. It may be most obvious to you in the Greek character of these. Of course, I'm giving you only the leading results of my examination. There were 23 other deductions, which would be of more interest to handwriting experts. But they all deepened my impression that the Cunninghams, father and son, wrote the letter. And then I examined the hedge.
8: Ah, to look for footprints.
0: There was a broadish ditch, moist at the bottom. Now, there need have been no signs at the scene of the struggle, for the ground was hard there. But there should have been signs of flight through the hedge and in the ditch. Yeah. There were none. Yet the Cunninghams swore that they saw the man run off in that direction, so they were lying.
8: But why go to such lengths? What was the motive?
0: Remember, although there was no mysterious burglar at Cunninghams, there was a burglar the previous night at Acton's who stole some very odd things.
3: Yes, that struck me. Do you suppose they were stolen to divert suspicion from the real object of the burglary?
8: The court case. Acton had a very good claim on half the Cunninghams' present estate. It would ruin them. By Jove, I see it now. They were after legal papers. They did it themselves.
0: Well, all this was clear enough from the start. But I needed the missing part of the letter. If Eric had taken it, he must surely have thrust it into the pocket of his dressing gown. Question was, if it was still there. I had to find it before witnesses, and so I had you summoned to the house. Now, you remember the Cunninghams joined us, and the inspector was about to tell them of the torn corner when, by the luckiest chance in the world, I tumbled down in a sort of fit and so changed the conversation.
8: You mean that was all an act? Did you realize that, Watson?
3: It absolutely convinced me.
0: And then I made a foolish mistake over writing down the time of the murder. My weakness embarrassed you, rather, Watson.
3: I'm afraid it did.
0: I made Cunningham correct it in his own handwriting, changing 1 to 12, as in the note.
3: Oh, I was blind to all this.
0: You allowed emotion to overrule your observation. Now, once I had compared the handwriting, I was sure. All I had to do was get a moment alone in Alec's dressing room to examine the pockets of his gown, and there, I'm afraid I embarrassed you again, Watson.
8: Didn't you knock over the table, Watson?
3: No, it was Holmes who actually pushed it. I was left to take the blame.
8: Another fine piece of acting. And that distraction gave you the chance, and so we caught him. Fine work. I think you deserve another brandy.
0: Thank you.
3: But, Holmes, this was not simply robbery. It was murder. The murder of a poor, honest coachman.
0: Thank you.
3: Why?
0: Honest enough. Until he was tempted. Earl Cunningham confessed it all. The coachman followed them secretly on the night they raided Acton's, saw his opportunity, and being unable to resist, he tried to blackmail them.
8: Yes, young Alec wasn't the sort to play that dangerous game with.
0: No. He had the idea to use the burglary scam. He sent Kerwin a letter to bring him to the house, shot him, and blamed a mysterious burglar. If the note had not been torn, we might never have proved anything. The first lines of the note, read in full, are, "If you will only come round at 11:45... to the east gate, you will learn what will very much surprise you and may be of the greatest service to you." Thus, Kerwin was lured to the house and paid for his greed with his life.
8: I must have been desperate.
0: Greed is universal, whether squire or coachman.
8: I'm afraid I made much the same assumptions as the inspector. I should have known better. Army ought to teach a man a thing or two about nature.
0: I was grateful for your help, Colonel, to disarm a desperate man.
8: Oh, it was nothing. Although I'm sure I'd done with that sort of thing when I retired out here. Well, I'm sorry you've had anything but the quiet time I promised you. It's hardly the best means of convalescence.
0: On the contrary, it has renewed my faith in Watson's prescriptions. I think our rest in the country has been a distinct success. I shall agree willingly the next time.
3: It's all very well for you, Holmes. But after all the confusion and excitement, I think I need a dose of my own medicine.
7: That was Barry Foster as Sherlock Holmes and David Buck as Dr. Watson in The Reigate Squires by Sir Arthur Conan Doyle. Dramatized radio by Bill Morrison. Colonel Hayter was played by Peter Howell, Inspector Forrester by Malcolm Reed, Squire Cunningham, Malcolm Hayes, and Alec Cunningham by Hugh Ross. The play was directed in our Birmingham studios by Peter Novis.

0: 31 and a half, 32, 33, 35, 40, and 10 is 50, and 50 is a pound. At first, when you are given change in new money, it may sound rather odd. So if you're puzzled by 31 and a half, 32, 33, 35, 40, and 10 is 50, and 50 is a pound, think decimal. Now there are 100 new pence in a pound. 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
3: Calling all detectives. A white cane, a flower that blooms in the dark, and a photograph. Those are the exhibits on this page from my casebook. The casebook of Jerry Browning, private detective. Even a private detective like me, Jerry Browning, can have his eyes wide open and walk straight into trouble. The automobile traffic on Carver Boulevard was heavy and fast. I stood marooned on the safety island until I spotted the figure of another pedestrian right smack in the path of the oncoming cars. I dashed into the street, darted between the speeding machines, and yanked him back to safety. Then I saw that he was clutching a white cane. The man whose life I'd saved was blind. He told me his name was Clarence Webster. I escorted him back to a large house.
4: Yes, I live here. That is, the owners, Robert and Harold Trent, permit me to live here. I worked with them in their chemical laboratory for many years until, through Robert Trent's carelessness, there was an explosion and I lost my eyesight, my means of livelihood.
3: Webster talked as if these things had been locked up inside him for a long time.
4: When I came out of the hospital, Robert and Harold told me I could share their home for as long as I live. They mean well, but sometimes, like this evening, I feel I just must get away. So I take a walk.
3: Webster was interrupted by the opening of the house door. A man in a disheveled dressing gown leaned out.
5: Webster, what are you doing out in the street? Who's that with you?
4: This is Mr. Browning, a gentleman who saved my life. May I ask him in, Robert? There's something I'd like him to see.
3: I should have refused Robert's curt nod, but my curiosity got the better of me. What could a blind man want me to see? I saved a blind man from being hit by an automobile. And when I brought him home, he said he wanted me to see something. It was a conservatory filled with rare and fragrant flowers. Webster moved lovingly among them, his fingers pointed straight at the largest, flashiest flowers. It was hard to realize that the blaze of color was nothing but solid blackness to him. Webster seemed to know what I thought.
4: Don't pity me, Mr. Browning. I enjoy these flowers just as much as any man. Lack of sight is some compensations. I can appreciate this beauty through a sense of smell and touch.
3: He walked to a table on which stood the spiniest, most vicious-looking plant I've ever seen.
4: I don't touch this one, however.
3: I'll bet you don't. What is it?
4: An extremely rare variety of night-blooming cereus, a member of the great cactus family, Selenocereus grandiflorus. Quite a botanical curiosity. Blooms in the dark, shrivels and falls off after a few hours in the light. The blossoms are, I believe, pure white, and the fragrance is superb. You must stop in some midnight.
5: Webster, I'm sure Mr. Browning has more important things to do than humor you and your crazy hobby.
3: I turned to face the speaker, Robert Trent, whom I'd seen when we came in. His cold eyes were on Webster's sightless ones. Webster advanced toward him, brandishing his cane.
4: Robert, when you talk like that, I could kill you.
3: I don't know what might have happened next if another man hadn't walked into the room. He was a younger, gentler edition of Robert, obviously Harold Trent. Webster introduced us. I left as soon after as I could. Harold took me to the door.
6: Don't mind Robert's gruffness, Mr. Browning. Clarence is a sort of irritant to him because Robert was responsible for the... well, accident that blinded him. I guess a psychiatrist would call it a guilt complex. Sometimes I'm sorry I persuaded Robert to bring Webster here. But where else could the guy go?
3: I couldn't answer that one, so I said goodnight, went on home, tried to forget the whole thing. But 2 days later, I had a visitor in my office. It was Robert Trent, and he looked scared to death.
4: Mr. Browning, you may think it curious that I come to you for help after my rudeness the other evening. I was greatly disturbed then, and now I'm terribly worried.
3: Okay, Mr. Trent, let's have it. What's bothering you?
4: I'm afraid I'm the victim of a scheme conceived a long time ago. I haven't time to go into details now, but believe me, Mr. Browning, my home harbors a dangerous man. You must get Webster away from there, and quickly. I don't care how you do it or what it costs, but I want him out of there.
3: That was the last time I saw Robert Trent alive. About 1 a.m., I got a call from Lieutenant Dawson of Homicide to come down to headquarters at once.
7: Jerry, you're wanted as a witness. Robert Trent's been killed about half an hour ago. His brother Harold stumbled over the body in the conservatory. Robert was beaten to death.
3: With a cane? Dawson nodded unhappily.
7: Yeah? The blind man's cane. Webster hated Robert, often threatened him. Harold says you heard one of those threats. You'll have to testify to it, Jerry. Webster's in the other room. Will you talk to him?
3: I shook my head. After the things Robert had intimated that afternoon in my office, what I had to say to or about the blind man was strictly for the ears of the grand jury. There weren't many witnesses, a maid in the Trent household, a delivery boy. They'd both heard Robert Trent behave in a provoking manner, after which Webster had threatened to kill him. Harold Trent took the stand.
8: I was always fond of Webster, and I'm sure he didn't mean to kill Robert. My brother was difficult to live with. I realized that. Tried to make up to Webster by starting a conservatory for him. Something to putter around with, take his mind off his affliction. Do I believe Webster's guilty? Yes, I do. But he had every reason to kill my brother. Robert goaded him beyond endurance.
3: I wondered if Harold thought he was helping Webster's case. The clerk called the next witness, me. I was sworn in, told how I'd met Webster, then about Robert's visit to my office.
9: Look at these photographs, Mr. Browning. They were taken by the police within an hour after Harold Trent stumbled upon his brother's body in the dark. Do you recognize that blood-stained murder weapon?
3: I recognized it. And then I recognized something else. This is Mr. Webster's cane, but that's not what's important in the photograph. I know the grand jury's impaneled to hear evidence against the defendant. Just the same, I'd like to do a highly unorthodox thing. I want to offer this photograph as proof of the defendant's innocence. I took the picture over to the jury. There's a flower in this photograph. A rare variety of the night-blooming cereus. A plant that blossoms in the dark. This photograph shows those blossoms already shriveled and about to fall off. This means that the plant was exposed to light for several hours, which also means that Robert Trent was killed in a lighted room. Yet his brother says it was dark. Do you know why? Because Harold Trent knows very well that a blind man would not need light to commit murder, would in fact need darkness as an advantage over his victim. Harold Trent cracked. He admitted he'd deliberately set that explosion years back, was afraid Webster had seen him even then trying to kill his brother, whom he hated. It was a full confession. And it got Harold full punishment, the chair. Like I said, sometimes you have to work in the dark to bring the truth to light. Listen next time to Calling All Detectives, mystery drama, mystery quiz, and a chance for you to match wits with yours truly, Jerry Browning, private detective.
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0: Williams, we're coming in.
1: Well, come on in, blast you. I can't stop you now. You broke my arm, that's what.
2: Foreman Williams, you're under arrest. Charged with forgery, resisting officers of the law, and murder.
1: Oh, murder, is it? Who did I murder, huh? You got a corpus delicti?
2: You'll find out in due time. All right, get off that floor now and come along.
1: I demand proper medical attention. You can't prove no murder, you can't. Because you ain't got any corpus delicti. No body of the crime.
3: In the interest of good citizenship and law enforcement, we present Crime Does Not Pay, based on the famous Metro-Goldwyn-Mayer series of short subjects. In just a moment, you will hear A Crime, featuring Parker Fennelly. There's little doubt that one of the major motives, if not the major motive, back of crime is greed. For instance, Norman Williams was a fairly prosperous farmer in a western state at the turn of the century. But Williams, deep in his heart, wanted far more than he had, and didn't particularly care how he obtained it. His neighbors and the good people of the town nearby thought of Williams as another ordinary, decent citizen. That's how it happened that Ted Curtis, the owner and proprietor of Curtis Livery Stable, barely gave the matter a second thought the stormy night when Norman Williams turned up at the door of his establishment.
4: Norman Williams. What you doing out on a night like this?
1: No time for talk, Curtis. My horse took it into his fool head to bolt on account of the thunder. Will you rent me a rig?
4: You ought to be putting up at the hotel.
1: Will you lend me a rig? I'm getting home tonight, storm or no storm.
4: Oh, all right, take it easy. No cause for temper. Come on inside, you can have the buckboard. That's good enough for a night like this. Yeah. And give me a hand while I harness up for you. That'll be $5, payable now.
1: I'll give you two.
4: You want to get home tonight? I'm risking the horse and the buckboard. Five.
1: Two and a half.
4: Settle for three.
1: Here's your $3.
4: Yeah.
1: Now let me get out of here.
4: I still don't see why you had to have a rig. Take it easy now. Take it easy.
1: Nosey Parker, that one. All right, ladies. Climb aboard, and here we go.
5: Thank you so much, Mr. Williams.
1: I think nothing of it, ladies.
5: You've gone to a deal of trouble for us. Wasn't necessary, really.
4: Williams, you didn't say you had somebody out there with you?
1: All set, ladies. Get up. Get up. Get on.
5: Who is that, Mr. Williams?
1: Oh, just the livery stable fella. He's a busybody. Wants to know everything.
5: I must say, Mr. Williams, you've been to a deal of trouble for two folks you never saw before they came off the train tonight.
1: Well, you're going to be my neighbors, ain't you? The least I can do is fetch you to your house, night like this.
5: We could have stayed at the hotel.
1: Ah, that old flea bag. Tom Palmer, he owns that. Spends more time being county clerk. And the hotel shows it, too.
5: Is it far to our place, Mr. Williams?
1: Why, just up the road a piece. About a mile past my...
6: Easy, boy.
1: Whoa.
5: I wish Sandy was here.
1: Yeah, who's he?
5: My brother.
1: But, like you said, your father left you the homestead, huh?
5: That's right, Mr. Williams. Did you say something, Mr. Williams?
1: No, I was just thinking. Ain't much of a son and a brother to let his ma and his sister travel way out west all by themselves.
5: Oh, Stanley's a good boy. But we couldn't afford but two tickets and still have enough left for incidentals.
1: Oh, there. City boy, city. Oh.
5: Will we make it to our place? place, Mr. Williams. It's considerable out of your way, too. You're mighty nice to take such trouble.
0: Why, matter of fact, ladies, if you wouldn't mind my hospitality, I'd be glad to put you up at my place tonight and take you over to yours in the morning.
5: Oh, that'd be just more trouble. Or, yes, Ma. Well, Alma's probably right, Mr. Williams. We'll be happy to accept your offer.

0: I must say, Mr. Williams, you make a mighty good cup of coffee.
1: Thank you, ma'am.
2: You've got a nice place here, Mr. Williams.
1: Well, all you've seen of it, Miss Johnson, is the kitchen. And with burlap bags all over the floor on account of the wet.
0: Shows you're neat, Mr. Williams.
1: Well, I scratched what I've got out of the dirt. You know, this is rough country out here. Soil's none too good either.
2: We heard it was very fertile.
1: Yeah, then you heard wrong. It's a back-breaking job getting a living here. Nothing for a couple of women. Now, unless you sell the place.
2: But if the land's bad, who'll buy?
1: I would, seeing as how you're my neighbors and all.
0: What kind of a price, Mr. Williams?
1: Oh, I couldn't give you much. 50 cents an acre, maybe?
0: Not much. Hardly pay our fare back home.
2: Aren't you in an awful hurry to buy our place, Mr. Williams?
1: Just a friendly offer, Miss Johnson.
0: Maybe we should consider it, Alma.
2: It's my land and I'm not selling. Not until I see it, anyhow.
1: Well, nobody else will buy. And if you wait, my offer goes down to 2 bits an acre.
2: You're trying to force a sale, Mr. Williams. All this hospitality is nothing but a come-on.
1: I'm telling you to sell. You understand?
0: Alma, please.
2: And I won't sell.
1: Yeah.
2: What are you writing?
1: Writing a bill of sale. That's good as a deed any time. From you to me for your homestead.
2: I told you, Mr. Williams, I'm not selling my land.
1: And I say you are. Now, sign your name right there.
2: Oh, don't be frightened, Mother. This nasty old man doesn't scare me.
1: I ain't worried about you, young lady. I can take care of you, all right. But you might be worried about your mother.
2: She wouldn't dare touch us.
1: No. Who's to stop me? How do you like this?
2: Oh! You killed her.
1: Oh, no, not yet. Not yet. I just knocked her out like I would a goat before I cut its throat.
2: No. No, that knife.
1: Will you sell that land?
2: No. No, you can't make me sell it. And don't you touch my mother. It's not the land. There's something on it.
1: Sure, but not on it. Under it. Oil. And I'm the only one that knows.
2: What are you doing with my mother? Let go of her hair. Stop it.
1: I'm just putting her over on the burlap. I wouldn't want to mess up my kitchen. Now, are you selling?
2: You wouldn't dare kill my mother.
1: What do I care? Nobody knows who you are or where you come from. Your brother, he ain't got the money to get here. And I can forge your name to the bill of sale just as easy as not. Now sign it. Sign it.
2: I can't. Don't make me. Don't force me to. It's all we've got. Please. Oh, stop it. My mother alone.
1: Just you watch.

0: Where did she go? Why didn't they answer? What's happened? Did Alma marry? Did my mother marry again? Are they in trouble? 4 years. Long time. Long time. Get a shovel. Get a shovel.
1: Wake up. Wake up. Come on, wake up.
2: Okay. Get a shovel. Get a shovel.
1: You are a sound sleeper, son.
2: Oh, you. Are we almost there, conductor?
1: I never saw anybody sleep like you do in these hard seats. Hey, what's all this about a shovel?
2: I don't know. Must have been dreaming. Goes kind of like the wheels, doesn't it? Get a shovel. Get a shovel. Honey. How much more time, son?
1: 3-4 minutes. We'll be in. Better get your bag out the platform. This is just a flag stop, you know, and he's blown for the crossing now. Come along, son. Beats me why anybody wants to come to this thing down in the first place.
2: Excuse me, sir. Are you Mr. Curtis?
3: Yeah, I am. Why?
2: My name is Johnson, Stanley Johnson.
3: You a drummer?
2: No, I'm not selling anything.
3: What then?
2: I'm looking for some information. A man at the station said you know everybody here about.
3: Yeah, I guess I do. I ain't feed business, sides the stable. You looking for somebody?
2: Yes, my mother and my sister, Sarah and Alma Johnson.
3: Nobody with that name around here.
2: But there must be.
3: If I don't know them, they ain't here.
2: But they came here 4 years ago. My father left them some land.
3: Around here, you say?
2: Yes. I bought their train tickets myself.
3: What land?
2: I believe it was called the Swenson Homestead.
3: Norman Williams has that land. Filed a deed on it 4 years ago.
2: 4 years ago?
3: Yeah, there was oil on it. Petered out after a while, but Williams turned himself a nice penny while it lasted.
2: 4 years ago? Mr. Curtis, you're sure there never were any women named Johnson out here?
3: Huh?
2: My mother was a small woman. Gray hair, blue eyes. But my sister was tall and very strong.
3: Hey. Now, wait a minute.
2: Then you did know them?
3: Yeah, not so fast, son, but I do recollect one night they had a bad storm. Seems like more than 4 years ago, though.
2: Go on, Mr. Curtis, go on.
3: Well, Norm Williams got me out of bed, said his horse bolted. I had my buckboard. I remember he must have wanted it bad. He paid $3. Old job went once. We was more than $1.50. He drove out in a hurry. I remember now. I saw him the light of Aladdin and the lightning, and he picked up two women who were waiting in the road for him.
2: Were their names Johnson?
3: Well, I don't know. I never saw him again. One was short, another was tall. I guess I remember because I thought at the time it was kind of funny, him paying all that money and letting the women stand out there in the rain.
2: Mr. Curtis, would you rent me a rig and give me directions to the old Swenson homestead?
3: I'll drive you out there myself and charge you only $2.
4: It's a deal. And could we take along a shovel?
3: Sure. What for?
4: Just a hunch. Something I thought of on the train.

0: don't know what you think you'll find, son. You sure do keep it that big. How far down do you think you are?
1: Maybe 4 feet. Hey, look at this.
0: Well, there ain't nothing but an old burlap bag.
1: Yeah, I know. But look at it.
0: Huh? Looks like somebody's been butchering a cow.
1: So you think it's blood, too?
0: Well, sure. Beef blood.
1: Are these animal hairs, Mr. Curtis?
0: Well, sure must have been a gray-haired cow. With long hair, Mr. Johnson.
2: Hey, you! What are you doing on my land?
0: Wait,
1: don't tell him my name.
2: Curtis! What's this all about?
0: Now, you got no cause to be sore, Norm Williams. Just this here young fella.
1: I've been demonstrating a new shovel to Mr. Curtis.
0: Yeah.
2: Yeah? Curtis has got plenty of his own land to dig on. You're lying.
1: I resent that, sir.
2: And I say get. You're trespassing here. Now get before I use my shotgun on you.
0: Now, you got no cause,
2: I don't know what you're after, Curtis. But ever since you've been made deputy sheriff, you're just too blame nosy.
0: Yeah.
2: Now, you get off my land, both of you.
0: Well, he's within his rights. Let's go.
1: Yes, of course.
2: Next time I find you here, I won't be firing over your head.
0: Hey, blame fool's going to get into trouble with that temper here's one of these days.
2: Yeah.
3: He's in trouble now. But he doesn't know it yet.
0: That's up. He's within his right. No warrant, so we were trespassing.
3: But I've got the burlap. Mr. Curtis, you're driving me straight to your district attorney.
4: Safely under the seat of Henry Johnson and Ted Curtis drove to the county seat. The deputy sheriff brought them in to see the district attorney quickly. That gentleman listened to the story as Stanley told it and then stated flatly,
5: Curtis, if you weren't here to vouch for Johnson's story, I'd think he was crazy. Well, I've known Norman Williams all my life. He's a respected citizen and well off since he struck that pool of oil.
0: Yeah, it happened, sir. Just like the young man said.
6: May I ask a question?
5: Go right ahead.
6: Do you remember any of the details of Williams getting title to the Swenson homestead?
5: Well, nothing much. He filed a bill of sale in place of deed, if I remember correctly.
6: Did anybody ever suspect there was oil hereabouts?
5: Oh, from time to time there's been a little. They had a well going over on the Myers place about 10 years ago, and another on the Koroskis.
6: How did they find those sources?
0: Well, I remember about Joe Meyer. He was sinking a well for water, and he got oil.
6: Any surface indication?
0: Well, sometimes a well or water hole will show an oily surface.
6: Could Williams have noticed that on the Swenson property?
5: He might have. Roamed it pretty freely up until the time he bought it.
0: Right after he got it, he was pretty busy, though. He had a big brush fire going there one day. About 4 years ago, too, that was.
6: Brush fire?
0: Now, don't go thinking about murder again, son.
6: I'm sorry. After all, they were my mother and sister, you know.
5: Young fella, you seem pretty positive about all this.
6: Well, maybe there isn't any evidence. But if it's all right with you, I'd like to examine that bill of sale. After all, I suppose if she is dead, I'm my sister's heir.
2: I remember it perfectly. 4 years back. Seemed a little irregular, but perfectly legal. Yeah, here it is. The letter, you see. Dear Mr. Williams, carrying out our agreement, this letter will advise all and sundry that the undersigned, for proper consideration, sells to you with all right and title the tract known as the Swenson Homestead, of which I am a sole owner of record. Very truly yours, Alma Johnson.
6: May I see that, Mr. Palmer?
2: Sure can. There's my stamp on it, registered, County Clerk Herkimer County.
6: I see that. But, hold, gentlemen. As heaven is my witness, this is not my sister's handwriting.
0: What? You suggesting forgery, Mr. Johnson?
6: I know it. That land was all my mother and sister had in the world. They'd never sell it without consulting me first. And I know Alma's handwriting as I know my own.
5: I see. Would you tell that to a grand jury, Mr. Johnson?
6: I tell them a lot more. I tell them Williams murdered my mother and my sister.
5: Oh, easy, son. Easy now. You'd have a hard time proving that.
6: Why? There's blood and hair in that burlap bag.
5: We don't even know if it's human blood, much less your family's.
6: Then I say find out. Make tests. I know I won't rest until the man who killed Alma, my mother, is made to pay for his crime. me.
0: William, you in there? Sheriff and me, we'd like to talk to you.
2: I don't want no visitors today. Come back tomorrow.
7: Sorry, William. We're going to see you now.
0: Come on out, William.
7: Or we'll come in.
2: You don't come on my property, Ted Curtis. I got a warrant.
7: We have a warrant.
2: Yeah. Let's see you serve it, Sheriff.
7: All right, William. You're under arrest.
2: Hey, come and arrest me. Ruin my house, will they? No lawmen will get in here. Oh.
7: All right, William, we're coming in.
2: Come on, Blackie. I can't stop you now. You broke my arm, that's what.
7: Norman Williams, you're under arrest. Charged with forgery, resisting officers of the law, and murder.
2: Oh, murder, is it? Who did I murder, huh? You got a copper stilicti?
7: You'll find out in due time.
8: All right, get off that floor now and come along.
2: I demand proper medical attention. You can't prove no murder, you can't. You ain't got any corpus delicti. No body of the crime.
7: Mr. Johnson, you're under oath. You're certain that your mother and sister came to this town to take possession of the property known as the Swenson Homestead?
6: I'm positive, sir. My father acquired the property years ago. He willed it to my sister. My mother and sister came here to live until such time as I could join them.
9: I never saw them again.
7: Mr. Curtis, the night of that storm 4 years ago, did you see anyone besides Mr. Williams when you rented him the buckboard?
0: Well, I didn't know him, sir, but I did see two women by the light of my lantern and the flash of the lightning. One was short and elderly, and the other one...
7: Dr. Sims, are you an expert on blood analysis?
10: I am, sir.
7: You conducted on the blood on the burlap bag marked Exhibit A for the state?
10: I did.
7: And what did you find?
10: I found it to be human blood, beyond any doubt.
7: Did it take a large amount of blood to make that stain?
10: No one could lose that much blood.
7: Dr. Sims, please answer the next question carefully. We're attempting to set a precedent in this case, as the state has conceded that no actual corpus delicti has been found. Dr. Sims, about the gray hairs found on that burlap bag.
10: They are human hairs, sir.
7: Yes, and doctor, did they come from the head of a living or dead person?
10: The roots are still in the microscope. Hair from a corpse, sir, never has the roots attached.
7: Then, as an expert witness, Dr. Sims, what are your conclusions?
10: That there is evidence of a corpus delicti, even though none has been found. Someone was alive on the defendant's premises, and that someone was killed before he or she left.
7: Mr. Williams, answer me this. Did you know the people you are accused of murdering, and did you murder them?
2: I never saw them. I never killed no one, and nobody can prove that I did. But this county is going to pay through the nose for my broken arm.
7: It is our contention, precedent-setting though it is, that through the brilliant microscopic analysis of Dr. Hannah Sims, we have proven that someone was murdered, and by this defendant. As my learned colleague has emphasized so often, there is no actual corpus delicti. But we have evidence that one did exist, which was later destroyed in a certain brush fire on the defendant's property, if in no other way. On this evidence, we ask that your verdict...
2: Mr. Foreman, has the jury reached a verdict?
11: We have, sir.
2: And what is your verdict?
11: We find the defendant guilty of murder in the first degree, and so say we all.
2: You can't do this. You can't. I'll appeal to every court in the state. There wasn't no corpus. No corpus. You can't convict without a corpus. You can't convict.

0: does not pay.
1: Now, here in person is Parker Fennelly.
2: The case of Norman Williams, as you heard it, is one of the famous cases in legal history. As might have been expected, his conviction was appealed all the way to the highest court of his state, and there it was upheld. And it's interesting to note that this case was a prime legal point in the conviction of Bruno Richard Hauptmann for the murder of the Lindbergh baby. However, to me, it's even more interesting that the wheels of the law were set in motion in this case by a plain citizen, a young man very much like ourselves, who refused to believe that his mother and sister had merely disappeared. Once the law began to move, it never stopped. The truth had been proven in open court, demonstrating once again that crime does not pay.
1: Thank you, Parker Fennelly. 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The events, characters, and names used in the story you've just heard are fictitious. Any similarity is purely coincidental.

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1: If you like high adventure, come with me. If you like the stealth of intrigue, come with me. If you like blood and thunder, come with me.
0: Almost from the moment they reached Angkor Thom from Saigon, Captain Bart Friday, his secretary Patricia, and Skip Turner became prisoners of the strange folk of the Cambodian jungle. And with them, Professor Lebrun, Celia Carter, and Perry Mills. They were kidnapped from Angkor Thom by an elephant caravan and abandoned in the Temple of the Gorillas, where they were recaptured by hillmen and strapped to wild ponies. They were taken behind a giant waterfall and forced to climb the interior of a hollow mountain or series of ladders until finally they reached an ancient monastery situated on the peak. But listen to Captain Friday tell it.
2: All the time we were laboring through these queer adventures, we were wondering what had become of our original leader, Dr. Howard Carter, the old archaeologist who so strangely disappeared from Saigon. And also Taquan, the young Cambodian scholar. When finally we were brought high up to the mountain temple, we were led before a huge door that reached to the vast ceiling of a great hallway. The door was thrown open, and Celia, exhausted by the strain of the journey, gave one look into the room and fell headlong across the threshold in a faint. She'd seen her father, Dr. Carter.
3: Celia!
2: Dr. Carter, you here?
4: What's happened to my daughter?
2: She's okay, just exhausted. She'll be all right.
4: My friends, my dear friends. Oh, but it's good to see you again. Here, lift her onto the couch beside the fire.
2: Easy now. Yep. Yeah, there she is.
3: Oh, poor child. The shock of seeing you, Dr. Carter, after such a hard trip.
4: You'll find a stimulant on the table, Captain. It's been a bad trip?
2: Yeah, nothing to worry about. I'm only surprised it hasn't happened sooner.
4: Too hard on the girls, I'm afraid. By the way, where are Perry Mills and Professor Lebrun?
5: Oh, they'll be here in a jiffy. Hey, what kind of a burglar's hangout is this, anyhow? Are you a prisoner, too?
4: Hello there, Skip. What's this about prisoners?
5: A whole lot of monkey-faced guys took us prisoners, and they've been packing us all over the landscape like a lot of cargo. Ain't you a prisoner here?
4: My dear Skip, none of us are prisoners. You haven't been prisoners at any time.
5: The heck we ain't.
2: Celia's coming around.
4: Poor child, I warned her what it meant to follow me into the jungle, but she insisted on coming.
2: Hello there, Celia. All right now?
3: Did I faint?
2: I'm afraid you did.
3: Oh, hello, Dad. Sorry I'm such a baby.
4: Now, my dear, a little rest, and you'll be fit as a fiddle. How do you like being secretary to an archaeologist for this time?
3: Is that what I've been doing?
4: Exactly.
3: Swell. Can I have another sip of that?
6: What you need is a good long sleep.
3: What I need more than that is a big plate of ham and eggs.
4: And that's exactly what you shall have. At least what corresponds in Cambodia to ham and eggs.
5: Yeah, what's that? Elephant ham and hummingbird eggs? Well, anyway, I'll have some of the same.
4: There'll be Cambodian ham and eggs for everyone.
6: What a beautiful

0: Dr. Carter, all those deep, furry rugs on the floor.
1: All of you make yourselves comfortable. Those fur rugs are to lie on. Just stretch out and relax until the food arrives.
2: Hey, you carry on here like you was a boss. You ain't kidding us, are you?
1: No, Skip, I'm not kidding you.
0: Uh-oh, who's this?
1: Selhunga pon ti ataha, Tuan.
0: Well, chanting. He strikes a silver bell and servants appear. Dr. Carter, you're not a mystic.
1: Well, not at least. At least not in the sense you'd give the word.
3: Dr. Carter, you say you're not a prisoner and that we're not prisoners?
1: No. I repeat, you were never prisoners. At any time in your journey, all you would have had to say was turn back and your party would have been returned to Saigon. In fact, at the Temple of the Gorillas, weren't you warned? Yes, begged to return to the coast.
4: That's right, Dr. Carter.
1: Well, Professor LeBrun, and my assistant, Perry Mills. How are you, my boy?
5: Oh, fine, thank you, sir.
1: Ah, Professor LeBrun, between you and Taquan, you brought them through splendidly.
3: What's this?
0: Taquan?
5: Hey, say, Professor LeBrun, did you and Dr. Carter slip something over on us?
4: Afraid so, Perry.
0: You mean you knew all along that we weren't prisoners?
4: Quite right, Patricia.
0: Well, how perfectly abominable.
3: But see here, LeBrun, why did you do that?
4: Orders, Captain.
3: Orders from whom?
4: Dr. Carter, the head of the expedition, and his right-hand man, Taquan.
3: Taquan? Taquan? Where does he come into the picture? We haven't seen him since we left Encore.
1: And yet, he was with you all the time.
5: Hey, you mean he was in our elephant caravan?
1: Yes, Skip.
0: And was he at the Temple of the Gorillas when we thought we'd been abandoned?
1: I'm afraid he was.
5: And did he ride those wild ponies with us and climb that mountain of stepladders?
4: He was in the rear party of guards coming up the mountain, Perry. Right behind Skip Turnier. Most of the time.
2: Well, I'm a son of a gun.
3: See here, Dr. Carter. This hocus pocus is all very amusing and dramatic. But why did you vanish from Saigon, leaving word for us to follow? Why didn't you meet us at Angkor as you said you would? And why were we brought here in the guise of prisoners? What's the object of it?
1: Not so fast, Captain Friday, not so fast. There's plenty of time for everything. Just now, it's much more important that you relax. You've made a tremendously hard trip.
3: But where's Taquan now? Why isn't he here?
1: He is.
3: What?
1: He is here.
5: Well, perhaps he is, Doctor, but I'll be doggone if I can see him.
1: Perry, look in the chair just behind Patricia.
0: Behind me?
2: Well, for Pete's sake, old so besides himself. All dressed up like a Chinese junk shop.
5: Say, how long have you been sitting there, Taquan?
6: All the time you have been in the room, Perry.
5: You were sitting there when we came in?
6: I was.
0: Well, why didn't you speak? I don't like to have people sneaking around behind my back.
6: I do not waste words, Miss Patricia. Only when I have something to say do I open my mouth.
0: Why are you in those robes? The last time we saw you in Angkor, you were in American clothes.
6: Dr. Carter will explain all.
1: Taquan is wearing his rightful costume now, the robes of the Khmer priesthood.
5: You, a priest? Why, at the University of California, I never thought of you as anything but a Cambodian student.
6: When I was at your American university, I was a student, Perry.
5: But you probably knew more than most of the professors even then, is that it?
6: Even so. And what then?
5: Well, apparently, with your knowledge, you should have been doing the teaching.
6: To have boasted of my knowledge would have been a display of pride. Pride and learning are not brothers. You must forego one or the other.
1: Oh, here's food. No, don't get up. Stay right where you are on the rug.
0: You aren't going to ask us to eat off the floor, I hope, Doctor.
1: You see, they're bringing tiny benches for tables. You can be comfortable and still enjoy your food.
7: Oh, I don't want to be on this couch. I want to lie on a rug and eat off a little table, too.
1: Oh, my daughter's getting to be a problem child. But I'll get a rug for you.
4: Hey,
2: what about it, preacher? You going to join us on the floor?
6: Preacher?
2: Sure, you are, ain't you?
6: I am a Khmer priest, if that is what you mean.
2: Sure, priest, preacher, what's the deal?
1: I'm afraid the Khmer priest is quite a different specimen from the American clergyman, Skip.
2: Well, that's okay. Anyway, you want to come down here on my rug?
6: Thank you, Mr. Skip. I have eaten.
2: Oh, yeah? Well, hope you won't feel hurt, then, if I tear into this jungle hash.
6: I shall not feel offended.
7: Fun, isn't it, Patricia? Food's good, too.
0: Mm-hmm.
7: It isn't ham and eggs, though.
0: I'm too hungry to care what it is.
5: Why so pensive, Captain Friday?
3: I've been watching those queer logs burning in the fireplace. They look like bleached human bones writhing in the flames.
5: Limbs from the Frominger tree, Captain. They give off a peculiar greenish light, don't they?
3: Yeah. A strange scent. I didn't suppose one could travel back through the centuries through the sense of smell, but that's exactly what the fumes from that fire do to me. sends my imagination plunging back through the ages when this must have been a stronghold of the Khmer civilization.
0: Oh, why, boss, what's gotten into you? I always thought of you as a very prosaic detective. I've never heard you talk like this before.
3: It's probably because I never smelled the smoke of burning Fromager logs before.
4: Well, the wood of the banyan tree also has a very decided scent, Captain. Is it any wonder that the rest of the world looks upon the East as a realm of magic, when even the very jungles can make the imagination reel?
0: My senses are reeling all right, but not because of any magic. Dr. Carter, could you please tell me if I'm going to have a comfortable bed tonight, or do I get another pile of straw to sleep on?
1: Much more to the point at this moment than the smell of Fromager or banyan smoke. Yes, Patricia, I assure you, you'll have comfortable sleeping quarters. Different from any room you've ever occupied before, though. But come, drink up. You'll never sip another beverage like this anywhere else in the world.
2: Hey, you got much of a kick?
1: It isn't that kind of a drink, Skip. It'll relax and restore your tired bodies. In the morning, you'll awaken cool and refreshed, and much of your renewed vigor you may lay to this drink.
2: Okay, I take it your word. Bottoms up, everybody.
1: Now I'll show you each to your sleeping quarters.
3: Just a moment, Dr. Carter. Aren't we going to thrash out all this funny business?
1: There's another day tomorrow, Captain. Rest now, and tomorrow your mind will be clear to absorb what I have to say. And there are many things, I assure you.
3: If that's the way you want it, Doctor.
1: Come along now, Cecilia. You and Patricia first. I've arranged for you to be together. It'll be more companionable.
0: Hey, are you asleep, Celia?
7: Oh, no. I thought I was dead tired. It's no use. Who ever heard of a bedroom with a fountain in it?
0: Well, this is one. And what tremendous room. It's like a room in a museum. Yeah, I'm glad your father left us plenty of candles.
7: Gosh, gives me the shivers to think of hopping out of bed in the morning on that cold stone floor.
0: We might even dash into the fountain for a morning dip.
7: Oh, no, thanks. I'm inclined to be clean, but not that clean.
0: Bed's comfortable, though.
7: I always did like these built-in beds with canopies and things. It makes me feel like the Queen of Sheba.
0: Now, seriously, Celia, do you suppose this is the end of our journey?
7: You mean, is this the lost temple Dad was looking for?
0: Mm-hmm. Only, I thought it was a whole city, not just a temple.
7: Yeah, so did I. And I got the idea the place he was looking for was uninhabited. Well, this place looks like it had always been lived in. Oh, I wish those shadows way over at the other side of the fountain wouldn't keep moving. It gives me nerves.
0: Where? Oh, over there. Mm-hmm. That's just the flickering of the candles when a breeze blows through. This place is airy, isn't it?
7: I suppose so. Oh, I wish I could sleep.
0: Well, it's the newness of the surroundings as much as it is the fountain that keeps us awake when we're dead tired.
7: Oh, I'm so tired I don't have the least reaction of relief or pleasure now that I know we're no longer prisoners.
0: Hold it, Celia.
7: What is it?
0: There is someone in the room with us.
7: Are you sure?
0: Of course. I heard a step and saw a shadow.
7: What's that horrid smell?
0: It smells like an animal, doesn't it?
7: I don't know.
0: It's an animal smell, all right. I've been around zoos and places long enough to recognize that.
7: You think there's an animal in our bedroom?
0: It smells kind of doggy smell. There. There, did you see it?
7: Yes. Yes, I saw it, Patricia. That wasn't a dog. It stood up like a man.
0: Probably is a man. Darn it.
7: What's the matter, Patricia?
0: I can't find my revolver. Give me yours.
7: Well, I left mine in the room where we ate.
0: Oh, fine. Oh, what a horrid smell.
7: Do you suppose we could get out of the room?
0: Well, we don't know where to go.
7: Celia, it's coming toward us.
0: It's got robes on.
7: Why does it make that terrible noise like a dog?
0: Look at its face. Go away. Go away.
7: Oh, Captain Friday, Skip, go away.
0: Don't let it touch me. Get it away.
7: Oh, Celia, don't faint. Help.
8: Coca!
7: No, don't touch me.
8: You have disobeyed. You die. Fool.
7: You've murdered him. Taquan, you killed him with a knife.
9: Left to themselves in their exotic bedchamber in the Temple of Priests high on a Cambodian jungle mountain, Patricia and Celia experienced adventure of utter terror. An animal-like thing on 2 feet crept to their bedside, and at the last moment was stabbed by the Cambodian student Takwan. And now in the sunshine of the next morning, Captain Friday and Professor LeBrun are on a balcony overlooking the dazzling landscape.
4: By Jove, Captain Friday, isn't this tremendous? Where else in the world could you stand on a balcony anywhere from 12 to 15 centuries old and look out over an unbroken jungle such as this? Not up to snuff this morning?
3: Yeah, well enough, LeBrun.
4: Bed armed?
3: Answered the purpose.
4: Food give you indigestion?
3: Digestion's perfect.
4: I see. Ah, then it must be your conscience.
3: See here, LeBrun, what's the idea of all this prodding?
4: Prodding? I say, you've got me wrong, Captain Friday. I've been standing here trying to make conversation for the past 10 minutes, and all I've been able to get out of you was a grunt.
3: Sorry if I've been rude, but this whole thing is beginning to get me down. I've taken on a big responsibility in this matter. Not only with the French government, but the safety of my secretaries involved.
4: All of which is quite true, Captain Friday.
3: Yet you and Dr. Carter and Takwan have acted secretly and without my knowledge or consent. I insist on knowing why I've been brought here. What it's all about.
4: I appreciate your position thoroughly, Captain, but I have nothing to do with the telling of the story. That is Dr. Carter's business.
1: What? Do I hear my name up for discussion? Oh, good morning, Captain Friday. And you, LeBrun. How did you spend the night?
4: Oh, I assure you, Doctor, in pleasant slumber.
1: Then, I suppose, a good substantial breakfast in order. Ah, splendid morning air at this altitude, isn't it?
4: Remarkable. Remarkable. Oh, by the way, Doctor, Captain Friday feels that he shouldn't be kept in the dark any longer.
1: Quite right, too, Captain. Oh, here's Perry and Skip. Good morning, gentlemen.
10: Oh, what a night. What a night.
2: It could have been twice as long, and I wouldn't have moved a muscle.
1: Slept well, then, I take it.
2: Oh, all over.
5: Same goes for me.
1: Well, shall we wait out here for the girls? They should be out presently.
2: Sure, why not?
10: Oh, boy, this air's great.
1: Captain Friday, it'll take some time to go into all the details of what's happened. I might as well begin now as any time.
3: Go ahead, Doctor.
1: In the first place, you were all brought here from Angkor as prisoners because you couldn't have penetrated the jungle otherwise. The native Cambodians are up in arms over the rumors that the famous seven-headed emerald cobra has been found. Even your guards would have taken pleasure in slitting your throats had they not been told by Takwan that you were prisoners being brought to the temple of priests for sacrifice.
2: Sacrifices? Oh, that's a swell idea. Who thought that one up?
1: You see, with the exception of Takwan and Fen Lo, there's no one this far back in the jungle who understands English. That's one of our greatest protections. As long as they don't turn the natives against us, we're safe.
3: You mean to say our safety depends on the friendship of Fen Lo, the murderer? The man I intend to take out of this jungle a prisoner?
1: I do.
3: Then why the Sam Hill did you ever bring us to this place?
1: Supposing I had not brought you, what would have happened to you then? What would you have done then?
3: Formed a caravan of my own, come into the jungle?
1: Exactly. That's just what I was afraid of. You'd have been led out into the jungles by faithless Cambodians and killed outright.
2: Hey, you really mean they'd have taken us for a ride?
1: Well, in the parlance of the underworld, that's exactly what you were facing.
3: Still, you could have told us all this beforehand.
1: Captain Friday, believe me, your safety lies in the fact that you didn't know you were prisoners. You acted like prisoners. You were sullen and resentful in the presence of guards. You wouldn't have been actors enough to pretend all this had you known the truth.
3: But why did you disappear from Saigon?
2: Yeah, and why didn't you meet us in Angkor like you said you would?
1: Gentlemen, I've been places and seen things in this jungle that no other white man has ever laid eyes on. Things that no other Occidental even suspects exist. Takwan Fen Lo have shown me the treasure houses of the old Khmer Kingdom. Wealth and glory that even the natives of Cambodia don't know about.
3: So you've been playing along with Fen Lo. Fen Lo, the outlaw.
1: Captain Friday, he may be that to you. To me, he is Fen Lo the prince. Fen Lo, the priest.
5: Well, Dr. Carter, did you see the seven-headed cobra?
1: Perry, my lad, you always were one to ask questions.
5: Oh, sorry, Doctor.
2: Hey, here come Celia and Patricia. Hey,
5: come on over and join the party. I hope you realize you've been holding up breakfast.
0: Hey, boss, how soon can we get away from here?
3: Why, Patricia, what's happened? You're white as a ghost. You too, Celia.
7: Yeah. Well, if you'd been through what we have...
1: But, my dear children, if anything was wrong, why wasn't I told?
7: We screamed, but no one answered.
1: Screamed? Screamed? But why on earth should you scream?
7: Tell them, Patricia. I don't want to even think about it.
4: Oh, come, both of you. Sit here on this stone step.
1: I'll have food brought out here.
0: Well, in the first place, they put us in a room with a fountain in the center.
4: But every room used as sleeping quarters has the same. It's a combination. Ornament, drinking fountain, and bath.
0: Well, anyway, the running water kept us awake.
1: You say the fountain kept you awake? Oh, that's too bad. Breakfast will be out presently.
0: We were lying there talking when suddenly we saw something moving in the shadows. We couldn't see what it was because the fountain was between us. But we began to smell the most peculiar odor, like animals. Celia said it was like a dog.
1: Did you say dog?
5: You're sure it wasn't wolf smell?
0: I don't know. All I know that it was horrible. And then it began to come towards us. It was between us and the door. It kept creeping closer and closer. At first we couldn't tell whether it was an animal or a man.
7: Oh, it was a man, all right.
0: Yes. Then suddenly we saw its face. We both screamed.
5: Well, what was it like? Was it like an animal?
0: More like a madman. It whimpered and whined like a dog.
1: Impossible.
5: I didn't know there were any such things in this part of the world.
3: What on earth are you talking about?
1: Let the girls tell their own story.
0: We both screamed. And then it leaped toward us and grabbed Celia.
7: Oh, yes.
1: Wait a minute. Let me get your quant.
0: No, please, Dr. Carter. I'd rather tell you folks what happened first.
1: Very well.
0: Well, just then, a shadow raced towards us. And I heard a voice say, "You disobey me, you die, fool," or something like that. And then...
3: Yes, Patricia?
0: It was Taquan. He stabbed the thing to death. He killed it right before my eyes.
3: What did you do then?
0: Oh, boss, I fainted. I don't know what happened after that, except that I have vague recollections that there were people working over me. Girls and women with long black hair. Any number of people. And hushed voices. All that sort of thing. But it was so far away. So detached from me that I hardly know whether it really happened or was only a dream.
7: Well, that's exactly the experience I had, too. It couldn't have been a dream.
5: Hypnosis. Eastern mysticism.
1: And when did you have your next clear, normal consciousness? When did you awaken to your normal selves again?
0: About half an hour ago. I woke up and the sun was streaming into our room from those high, arched windows, and Celia was still sleeping beside me.
1: Everything was normal? No blood on the bed clothing or on the floor where this strange being was murdered?
0: No.
7: Patricia, tell them about our pajamas.
0: Well, there must have been evidence of the murder on us. The thing was killed right over us, and I remember seeing blood before I fainted.
3: Go on, Patricia.
0: Well, when we awakened this morning, we weren't in the pajamas we went to bed in. Our baggage had been opened and clean things put on us. The bedclothes had been changed, and everything was different.
4: What I would call super excellent service, hmm?
3: Your humor is a little misplaced at a time like this, LeBrun.
4: Oh, really now? I say, may I ask you a question?
3: Go ahead.
4: Look here, Celia. Have you and Patricia examined your luggage?
7: Yes. And that's something else that's queer.
3: How's that, Celia?
7: Well, we found the pajamas that we put on when we went to bed last night. The ones we were wearing when Taquan killed the man. We're all freshly washed and pressed and with our other clothes.
3: Patricia, are you certain you two didn't dream all this?
0: We didn't dream it, boss. It happened.
3: What do you make of it, Dr. Carter?
1: It's beyond me, Captain. I never heard of such a thing before.
4: Oh, the hallucinations of overtired brain.
0: Professor LeBrun, are you trying to make me sound mad? I tell you, it happened.
4: Please believe me, Patricia. I'm only looking for a normal explanation to a highly improbable situation.
3: Why do you say improbable? Nothing is improbable so far from civilization. What do we know about this place? What do we know of the people who inhabit it? This is a hotbed of black magic and cobra worship.
1: Captain Friday, please, don't jump to conclusions. The priests in this place are wise and holy men.
3: So wise and holy that they'll choose a pair of murderers like Fen Lo and Taquan for their prophets.
1: Captain Friday, you must not fly in the face of fate like this.
3: Patricia's safety, the safety of the entire party, lies in your hands. You know what you're doing here, Dr. Carter? Are we safe? Whom do you trust? What right did you have to drag us all out here into the jungle? Can you answer these questions?
6: He do not need to answer them, Captain Friday.
3: Hey, Taquan.
6: I will answer for him.
3: Oh, here you are.
6: With your kindest indulgence, I am here.
3: What do you mean by entering Patricia's bedroom last night to slaughter one of your victims?
6: Slaughter? Enter Miss Patricia's bedchamber? I think I do not know what you mean.
0: You did kill that thing that made a noise like a dog. You did.
6: I fear you are torn by the sinister claws of delusion. All last night, I rested peacefully upon my couch.
0: You did kill. I saw you. You said to me, he disobeyed me. He had to die. That was the last thing you said before I...

safe within the temple of priests, but not safe after all. For within the temple are stranger terrors than they have yet had to face. Listen next week to the 8th episode of The Cobra King Strikes Back, entitled, It Was Not Cannibalism. 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
1: 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Assist the officer. That's all. Roll.

0: Supposing a friend of yours were crossing the street, and you could see that his next step would plunge him into an open manhole with possibly serious injury. As a friend, you'd call out to warn him of his danger, wouldn't you? Well, friends, in that same spirit, I'm calling out to those of you who are flirting with another kind of misfortune, probably without knowing it. Don't court the financial disaster of motor failure or premature breakdown by trying to get by with flabby, short-lived oil. 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Then look at your oil gauge. Then feel the still great film strength and body of this best lubricant. And I can hear you saying,
1: "That was the straight dope Dr. Lindsley gave us the other night. This Realube is the newest and finest motor oil sold in the West."
0: The story of the Artful Dodger is to be found in the confidential files of the Los Angeles Police Department. We have therefore requested Chief of Police James E. Davis to open our program. Chief Davis.
2: One of the most elusive criminals that my department has ever had to deal with is the story of the man we are to hear tonight. He was one of the hardest men to capture and convict that we have dealt with. He had a criminal record that began in 1911, and yet he had never been held in prison longer than 2 years. In spite of the fact that he had received sentences of 15 years, 7 years, and in one case a sentence of 1 year to life. He was apparently an intelligent man who should have known better. But he had convinced himself that he could lead a life of crime and make it pay. How he was dissuaded from this idea will be revealed as our program progresses. I shall have further facts to give you at the end of the show.
0: On a bleak day in December, Captain Chitwood of the narcotic detail sat talking to a newspaper reporter.
3: Pity the poor peddlers on a day like this.
4: I don't pity the peddler on any day, but I would like to put my hand on the guy who's supplying this dope.
3: Mister, I wouldn't go out after the guy who makes all the narcotics in Los Angeles in a rain like this.
4: Now, what's this story you had to tell me?
3: Well, this guy Courtney has got a fake automobile insurance racket that he's operating out here at Western and Wilshire. But I've got a hunch that that so-called business is only a blind.
4: What makes you think so?
3: Well, the grand jury's investigating him, and there hasn't been an entry in his ledger in 2 years.
4: What else have you found out about him?
3: This bird was picked up in 28 on a fugitive warrant from Chicago. But for some screwy reason, Chicago turned him loose.
4: Wait a minute, I want to get his record. Will you go down to the record division and get the file on Don Courtney right away, please? You haven't told me why you think this fellow's peddling dope.
3: Well, in the first place, his brother Ed is a known addict.
4: Well, I'm beginning to connect this up now. This Ed Courtney is a brother of a guy they call Dapper Don, isn't he?
3: That's the one.
4: Yeah. We've had Ed in here several times, but we've never been able to prove anything on him.
3: Well, I think this is the time you're going to do it. He runs around with a fellow who's a chauffeur for one of our glamour girls out at Paramount. And while she's inside running the gamut of her emotions from A to B, the chauffeur is outside using her car to peddle dope.
4: Does our friend Courtney work with him?
3: All the time. Courtney and the chauffeur live together in the same apartment.
4: Well, where do you and your paper come into this picture?
3: Well, I think this guy Courtney is pulling a lot of rackets around here, and there's something screwy about the way he gets away with it. We're willing to stand part of the expense, if...
4: If what?
3: If you'll promise to give me an exclusive on the story.
4: Carter, have you gone crazy?
3: Sure, I ought to let you catch your crooks yourself.
4: Well, it has been done, you know.
3: Yeah, sure. But don't try to kid me, Eddie. You know, and I know, that you haven't gone after this fellow because you haven't the money to build up the case. Don't forget, I read the budget recommendations, too.
4: Oh, all right, all right. How do you want to work it?
3: My people will put up enough money to rent an office next door to Courtney's. There's a vacant office in the building that joins the one that Courtney has his in. We can plant a dictaphone in there, and maybe we can get a line on them.
5: Here's Courtney's record, Captain.
4: Oh, thanks, Paul. You know Charlie Carter, don't you?
5: Yeah, but we call him Nick.
4: That ought to be a good name for him. He's going to play detective for a while.
5: Oh, that's so? What's up?
4: We're going to try to get the goods on Don Courtney.
5: Yeah, it's a good trick if you can do it.
4: Hey, this guy's got enough aliases to start a jail of his own.
5: Right.
4: He's been picked up as Regan, Osborne, Battier, and as Charlie Struce.
5: And on everything from grand larceny to extortion.
4: To say nothing of robbery, escape, and bond jumping.
3: And you can add contributing to the delinquency of a minor in grand theft bunco.
4: Mm-hmm. Otherwise, he's a model citizen, I suppose.
3: Oh, yes, complete with spats, carnation, and cane.
5: So that's where he gets the dapper Don stuff, huh?
3: That's right.
4: Carter, I don't think you've told me everything. Just why is your scandal sheet so interested in this gentleman?
3: Well, Eddie, I will tell you. Did you ever hear of the Bilkins Investment Corporation?
4: Nope. That's a suggestive name, though.
3: You've no idea. Ever hear of the Minority Stockholders Committee or the Lincoln Realty Landowners Committee?
4: The answer's still no.
3: Did you ever hear of the Cincinnati Realty Corporation?
4: Well, certainly. Perfectly legitimate firm of subdividers.
3: Yeah, that's right. So legitimate, in fact, that our friend Dapper Don was able to cause them so much trouble that they had to get an injunction from Judge Dorn to keep him quiet.
4: How come?
3: Well, it seems our dapper friend was carrying on a whispering campaign.
4: Is that so? What was he whispering about?
3: Well, it turns out that the Cincinnati people were developing a new tract. Our friend Courtney wanted to get his hands on it, so he formed a Cincinnati Realty Corporation Lot Owners Recovery Commission.
5: Mm. Sounds important.
3: It was important to the Cincinnati people.
4: Just what was Mr. Courtney going to do for the lot owners?
3: Well, he convinced some of the owners that they'd made bad investments when they bought lots. He told them that he had a lot of money invested in the tract and that he was representing the minority lot owners, and he could help them get their money back.
5: For a consideration, no doubt.
3: And naturally. His minimum fee was 10% of the original investment.
5: My gosh, that's high.
3: Nothing cheap about Dapper Don. Of course, when the Saps found out that their investment was perfectly safe and with a legitimate company, it was too late. Dapper Don had their 10% and they had nothing.
4: What was the big idea behind all this?
3: There's somebody back of him with money who wanted that tract to land. They figured the simplest way to get it was to run the owning company into bankruptcy.
4: Oh. Well, that's been done before.
3: Yes, and it's being done again on a building and loan out in Hollywood.
4: Well, why doesn't somebody tell the grand jury about these things?
3: My friend, your lack of sophistication amazes me. Not only has the grand jury been told, but so has the Corporation Commission. And Dapper Don goes merrily along, still whispering.
4: Yeah, so you want me to go out and pick him up on a narcotics charge, huh?
3: I don't care what you pick him up on, so long as I get the first interview with him.
4: Okay, Tom Swift, get your wireless machine. Let's go.
3: Over there, across the air shaft, the one with the Venetian blinds in it.
4: Doesn't look like a very big layout.
3: That one and the one adjoining it.
4: We're going to have to put dictaphones in both of them.
3: What's the matter with tapping the telephone?
4: It's illegal.
3: So what?
4: So we're not going to do it.
3: Oh, sir, you're going to do it the hard way.
4: That's right.
3: You're getting like Horatio Alger.
4: Yeah.
5: Hey, it looks like somebody's sitting on Courtney's desk.
3: Yeah, that's where the delinquency of the minor comes in.
4: Mm. Hey, what time does this guy go home?
3: Well, about 10 minutes. He's on schedule.
5: You know all the answers, don't you?
3: I've been working on this case.
5: Does the blonde go with him?
3: Yeah, usually.
5: Nuts.
4: You're going to have to be what is known as agile to get over there.
3: No trick at all. I've done it lots of times.
5: You're going to get shot climbing in windows someday.
4: What does that guy do here this late at night?
3: I'm surprised at you.
5: He makes telephone calls. What do you think?
4: Oh, yeah, I know. Two minority stockholders.
5: Wait a minute. There they go.
3: If he runs true to form, he'll leave a light on.
4: Well, that'll help.
5: He's getting thrifty. He turned it off.
4: Any chance if he's coming back?
3: Never has before.
4: How about night watchman here?
3: A couple of door rattlers will make the rounds about once an hour.
4: All right, let's get over there. Powell, you go get the car and bring it around the back door, and one of us will let you in.
5: Okay, Eddie.
4: Okay, newshound, let's go.
3: Better watch those telephone wires. I tripped over them the last time I came across here.
4: Hey, you're a regular housebreaker, aren't you?
3: No, just a private investigator.
4: Yeah, I know. Nick Carter, the boy detective. If we can just get this window up, we're set.
3: See? There's nothing to it.
4: Hmm. Not a very impressive setup.
3: Serves his purpose.
4: What does he call this joint?
3: The Metropolitan Automobile Association.
4: How about all these other companies he's supposed to represent?
3: Just stick around. You'll find out about them.
4: Say, have you talked to the Bunko Squad about this?
3: No, we can do that later. They might not want to string along with a paper.
4: Well, we better go down and let Powell in.
3: Come on, there's a rear entrance fire escape down here.
4: Doesn't seem to be many offices occupied here.
3: Well, there are not. Just a couple more besides Courtney's.
4: Hey, Harry, bring your stuff up this way.
6: Okay, but don't make so much noise. I just saw a couple of these merchants' cops down the street.
4: Hope they keep out of sight until we get these dictaphones installed.
5: Yeah, if they come snooping around, we can tell them we're working for the telephone company. Here, give me a hand with this.
3: Why didn't you bring the rest of the communications division? There's enough wire here to wire the whole building.
5: And you never can tell what you need.
4: Where'd you leave the car?
5: A couple of doors down the alley.
4: Better close that door.
5: Where are we going to put those microphones?
4: Under the desk, back of the middle drawer. We'll run the wire under the carpet.
3: Well, we can run the wire right along the telephone line here, and we'll be out of sight.
4: Well, there's only one drawback to these dictaphone setups. You can't hear the other end of telephone conversations.
3: And believe me, boy, from what I hear about our friend Courtney, some of those conversations should be worth listening to. What are you looking for?
4: Dope, of course.
3: I doubt if you'll find it around here. Frankie's brother keeps all the supply.
4: We'll darn soon find out. How about it, Harry? You about through?
5: Yeah, just about.
3: What the devil's that?
6: Oh, I knocked over this cockeyed chair.
4: Oh, you'll have every door rattler in town up here in a minute.
6: Here, Carter, throw this roll of wire across the air shaft.
3: Come on, let's get out of here.
4: Quiet. I hear someone coming.
3: Probably our merchant police.
5: Yeah, there's a time when night watchmen can be very inconvenient.
7: Who's up there?
8: Nobody, boss, just us chickens.
3: Quiet, you fool.
5: Cross your fingers, maybe he'll go away.
7: Do you hear me? Who's up there?
4: Got a hammer, Harry?
5: Yeah.
4: Drop it real hard.
3: Looks like our friend is completely discouraged.
4: He probably got a look at us three thugs. Come on, let's get out of here while we got a chance. Hey, what time does Courtney get here in the morning?
3: About 9:30.
4: We'll be in our office next door waiting for him.
0: Early next morning, the officers arranged for Powell to attempt a buy from Ed Courtney. Chitwood and Carter were listening on receivers in the office the newspaper man had rented. As the hours went by, they heard numerous telephone conversations, mostly of the same pattern.
9: Drexel 0456, Minority Stockholders Committee. Oh, yes, I'm quite familiar with that company.
4: I'll say he is.
9: Well, I'll tell you, old man, I'm afraid you've lost your money. No, I wouldn't want to undertake to get it back for you. Well, let's see. I'll tell you what to do. You mail us your check for $49.95, and we'll look into it for you. Ed. Well, that's to cover the registration and title search. Hmm. Yes, that's right. Why, absolutely. We'll get every penny of it back.
4: Way back.
9: Yeah. Suppose you get in touch with me in about a week. Mm-hmm. That's right. Goodbye.
4: So that's the way it works.
3: That's just part of it. Stick around.
9: Bilkins Investment Corporation, Courtney speaking. Yes? Oh, yes, I know that company quite well. Of course, I wouldn't want you to quote me on this, but my investigators tell me they're due to go on the rocks any day now.
3: Would you get that?
9: Yeah. I wouldn't be surprised to pick up the morning paper and see where they've filed bankruptcy proceedings. Mm-hmm. Well, of course, I couldn't make you any definite promises, but we do represent the minority stockholders, and we're making every effort to get our money back. I see. Well, how much stock have you? Oh, $10,000.
3: Oh.
9: Well, of course, you know we charge a slight fee for our services. Yes, about 10%. Huh? Well, of course, if you feel that's a little high, you might stop and consider your chances of getting your money at all. Yeah. Well, that's fine. I thought you'd see it our way. Oh, yes, we require a small deposit in advance, about 5%. Mm-hmm. That's fine. Yeah. Well, we'll send a messenger right over for your check. Goodbye.
4: Say, this guy's doing a land office business.
3: You ain't heard nothing yet. From the stories I've been hearing, this guy loses his temper and throws the furniture around if he doesn't clean up $5,000 a day.
4: Five? Oh, go on. There aren't that many suckers.
3: Hold it. Here it comes.
9: Lincoln Realty Landowners Committee, Mr. Jones speaking. Oh, it's you. What do you want? Now, listen, I told you yesterday when you came down to the office to keep out of here. And I told you to keep away from Ed and not be telling him things. You get to talking to him, and the first time he's all hopped up, he'll spill his insides all over the place.
4: Well, so Ed takes dope, huh?
3: Sure, he's a hophead.
9: Oh, but you can't trust him, I tell you. Oh, now listen, honey, don't be that way. You're just a kid, you know. I don't want you to start running around with guys like Ed. He's not the right kind for you.
4: A lot of brotherly love there.
3: He cut his own mother's throat for a dime.
9: Yeah, honey, I know, but you're only 18. Well, sure, I'm going to marry you. Didn't I tell you I would?
4: Is that the delinquency you were talking about?
3: Mm, that's it.
4: Well, I'm glad it's out of my department.
9: Oh, listen, baby. I'm throwing a party at the hotel tonight. How about getting a couple of your friends and meeting me there, huh? Who? Why, she's only 16.
3: see? You see what I mean?
4: I think I do.
3: He seems to have taken care of that situation.
4: What next?
9: Hello? What do you want, Ed? It's about time you called. I got a delivery to make right away. Yeah. Fellow at Vine and Sunset wants an ounce, and he's in a hurry for it. How long will it take you? Well, can't you make it in less than half an hour? All right, scram on out there. Whose car are you going to drive? Well, what's the matter with Clara's rolls? I told him you'd be driving that. All right, never mind. Get a hold of Bob and scram on out there. Come on.
4: Looks like Harry's right on the job, doesn't it?
3: Yes, and if we don't want to miss the show, we'll get on it.
0: Stopping only long enough to notify the bunco squad and the juvenile authorities, Chitwood and the reporter rushed to Vine and Sunset to be present when Powell made the buy from the suspected pair.
3: See Harry anywhere?
4: Yeah, right down there by the drugstore. Did you give him the money?
3: Yes, all in marked bills.
4: Now, as soon as Harry pays them the money, we'll hop on the running board and take him in.
3: You don't see a Rolls Royce anywhere, do you?
4: Uh-uh.
3: I don't know what this Bob guy looks like, but I'd know Ed if I met him on a dark night. He weighs 2 pounds less than a horse.
4: Hey, here comes the Rolls. Looks like they're going to pull into the curb.
3: You spotted Harry?
4: I think so.
3: Yeah, I see him now. He's got the stuff.
4: Come on, let's go. All right, Courtney, let's go.
10: What is this, a stick-up?
4: Never mind, just drive around the corner until I tell you to stop.
10: I don't know what this is all about. I don't know who you guys are. What do you want?
4: We want you to come down to headquarters and have your fingerprints taken.
10: What for?
11: For selling dope without a license.
10: I don't know what you're talking about.
11: Ask your talkative friend over there. Maybe he does.
10: Bob, do you know what they're talking about?
12: I ain't saying nothing.
4: Slightly ungrammatical, but clear. All right, Courtney, give me that money you got for the narcotic you just delivered.
10: I ain't got it.
11: No, but Bob has. Come on, shell out.
10: Give it to them, Bob.
4: Is that all of it, Carter?
3: Let me count it. Yeah, that's all of it. $250.
4: Is that the same money you gave Harry?
3: It's the money, all right. These are the babies we're after.
4: Where do you get your supply, Courtney?
10: I don't know what you're talking about.
12: I'll bet you don't.
4: How about your brother? Is he handling the stuff?
10: I don't know anything about it.
4: How about it, Bob?
12: I ain't saying nothing.
4: Yeah, I believe you mentioned that before. Okay, drive on.
10: Where to?
4: The city jail, my friend.
0: But Chitwood and his allies had nothing to connect dapper Don Courtney with the charge of dope peddling. The brother Ed obtained his release on bail, and the two Courtneys headed for St. Louis to spend the intervening time before Ed's trial. Meantime, police had arranged to trace the leads that had been obtained from their dictaphone. They brought in two girls for questioning.
4: I might just as well put my cards on the table and tell you two girls what I want. I'm after Don Courtney on a narcotics charge.
13: I'm afraid you come to the wrong place to get your information, Captain. We don't know anything about Don Courtney.
14: Why, I scarcely know Don at all.
4: I happen to know better than that. I've had calls on Courtney's phone traced to the apartment where you two girls live. I've had men watching your place night and day for several weeks. And if you want to tell me the truth, all right. If you want me to draw my own conclusions, that's all right, too. I have a pretty good idea what's going on.
13: Oh, yeah? Say, what are you driving at?
4: I happen to know that Ruth here is 18. And I also happen to know, Dorothy, that you're only 17. And a couple of Courtney's friends are even younger than you. However, I'm not interested in that angle of the case.
14: Yeah? Where does that get us?
4: Well, if you want to get tough about it, it gets jail for you. But if you want to play along with us, we can make it easy on you.
13: Well, what do you want to know?
4: Where's Courtney now?
13: He went to St. Louis with his brother.
4: When'll he be back?
13: I don't know. Oh, sometime around New Year's.
4: That's next week, huh?
13: You figure fast, don't you?
4: Has Courtney ever given either of you girls narcotics?
13: No.
4: Just a minute. I heard enough over that dictaphone one afternoon to send both of you girls to jail.
14: What did you hear?
4: Well, I heard about a little crap game that you played with Mr. Courtney. I also heard him promise you an ounce of morphine as a bonus.
13: So that's where he was that night. Say, I ought to knock this dame's block off.
4: Oh, you didn't know about that, huh?
13: I'll tell you plenty about that lug. No, you won't. Because if you do, you'll get yourself in jail.
15: So will you.
14: Oh, no, I won't. Take a look at that.
13: Why, you dirty double-crossing...
14: Save it, sister, save
4: Hey,
14: it.
4: What's so interesting in that paper?
13: Read it yourself.
4: My. A marriage certificate. I suppose you're going to stand on your rights and not testify against your husband.
14: That's right, copper. I'm Mrs. Don Courtney, and I'm going to stay that way. And there's nothing you or anybody else can do about it.
13: if you read that sheet of paper carefully, you'll see my mother was one of the witnesses. Now, what does that do to your case?
10: You forget there's still Dorothy.
13: I don't think you'll find Dorothy so willing to talk. Will he, Dorothy? Oh, nuts to it. Save your breath, copper.
4: Hey, Paul.
15: What is it, Chief?
10: Take these two femme du pave out of here and keep them out.
4: Yeah, it's a pleasure, ain't he?
15: Come on, get along, you two.
0: A week later, on the morning of New Year's Day, Captain Chitwood, Lieutenant Harry Powell, and four other officers drove to the railroad station in Pasadena to serve as a reception committee for the incoming Courtney and his brother.
4: Here he comes, boys. Watch him now. He's tough. Smith, you keep your eye on the train and see if his brother gets off on that side. If he does, Upside and Luckenbeck will get him. Robinson, you watch the back platform. Harry, come with me and we'll pick up Don.
3: Are you still going to try to pin a narcotic rap on him?
4: Yeah, we can't seem to get anybody interested in getting him on anything else.
15: The Corporation Commission didn't do anything about his whispering campaign?
4: No. There's something fishy about that bird, but I can't find out what it is. He knows too many people.
15: Yeah, maybe he's got a good lawyer.
4: Well, that wouldn't get him out of all his jams.
3: Wait a minute. I see him. He's fixing to get off.
4: Okay, let's keep this quiet now.
3: Where's Carter?
4: He's over there all set with a photographer. All right, Mr. Courtney. Take it easy now.
10: What?
4: We're police officers and you're under arrest.
10: Oh, yeah? Well, what's the charge?
4: Suspicion of narcotic violation.
10: What? Don't make me laugh.
4: We'll try not to. Take a look in those bags, Harry.
10: Okay. I'll get you for this, Chitwood.
4: Yeah, I thought it was about time you said that. How about it, Harry?
15: Pretty good, Eddie. 245 automatics and enough dope to send him to jail for the rest of his life.
10: Now, look, you're making a mistake, coppers. Those are not my bags.
4: No? Whose are they?
10: They belong to my brother.
15: What?
4: Hey, Harry, there's Courtney's brother in the vestibule. Grab him.
15: Okay, Chief.
4: Ride that train into Los Angeles and bring him in.
10: You're wasting your time, copper. You can't make this rap stick.
4: Maybe you're right, but I'll take a chance on it.
0: Although Powell searched every part of the train where he thought Ed Courtney might be hiding, the fugitive was not to be found for the simple reason that he had bribed a train employee to hide him in an upper berth. Don was led off and booked, but next day was out on bail, breathing threats against the police. Then, mysteriously, 4 days later, Brother Don surrendered Ed. Then started a story of the law's delays. Ed and his companion, who had been arrested carrying the marked money which the newspaper reporter had given Powell for the purchase of narcotics, had been released with ridiculously light sentences. Dapper Don managed to delay his trial time after time. And while he delayed, he was busy fixing things. Having already married one potential witness, he now managed to have the girl Dorothy disappear. And while a charge of tampering with witnesses was being considered, any hope of obtaining a conviction on a morals charge was shattered when the case was quietly dismissed. Insufficient evidence hampered the pressing of bunco charges. Courtney complained bitterly that newspapers and the publicity given his case had wrecked him financially. Then he sank to a lower form of crime, extortion.
16: Good morning, sister. Tell your boss I want to see him.
17: I'm very sorry, but Mr. Sullivan is quite busy right now. Would you care to wait?
16: Just take this envelope into him. I think he'll see me.
17: Yes, sir.
16: And never mind opening it. He can take care of that himself.
17: Yes, sir. I'll be right back.
16: You're telling me.
17: Mr. Sullivan will see you, Mr. Courtney.
16: Yeah. I thought he would. Hiya, Sullivan.
18: What do you want around here?
16: You read my note?
18: Yes, you lousy rat. I read it.
16: Well, I see you got my picture, too.
18: Where'd you get this picture?
16: Wouldn't you like to know?
18: I intend to.
16: Ah, come on. Let's cut out this child's play and get down to business. I admit you beat that rap on that morals case of yours. But how do you think the DA'd like to see that picture?
18: You've got a lot of gall, but you haven't got nerve enough to do that. You're ripe for a little investigating yourself.
16: Oh, yeah?
18: It might be interesting for the district attorney to know how you beat your raps.
16: Maybe you would, Mr. Sullivan. But I'm afraid a man in your position can't afford to squeal on a guy like me.
18: All right. What's your proposition?
16: Now you're talking. I need $2,000 and somebody to square a beef with the Bunko Squad.
18: I'm a lawyer. I'm not in the beef squaring racket. Besides, where do you think I'm going to get $2,000 to give you?
16: Remember them bonds I spoke to you about? Go ahead and sell them.
18: The ones that you and your pals stole in Philadelphia?
16: Yeah, that's the one.
18: I told you once I wasn't going to touch those. They're hot. Now, you can take your filthy picture and take it to the district attorney, and you can do whatever you want with it.
16: I bet you wouldn't like for me to show that picture to your wife, I bet you.
18: Listen, Courtney. Someday I'm going to take that carnation out of your buttonhole, and I'm going to put it right on your nose.
16: Oh, yeah?
18: And then I'm going to mash it through the back of your head.
16: Why, Mr. Sullivan.
18: Mary, did you make that call I told you to?
19: Yes, Mr. Sullivan.
16: How about it, Sullivan?
18: Mary, write out a check for Mr. Courtney for $2,000 and bring it in here for me to sign.
19: Yes, sir.
16: Wait a minute. No check, Sullivan.
18: Never mind, Mary. Get the money out of my safe. I'll call you when I want it.
16: Now you're being smart. How about that bunco beef?
18: What's it all about?
16: Just a little matter of some boys in Hollywood who didn't know how to run their business. I did a little telephoning now and then and got a hold of some of their stock. You see, I represented the minority stockholders.
18: For a consideration, no doubt.
16: Well, 10%, maybe sometimes more. All depends on the sucker.
18: And you expect me to square a beef like that?
16: I not only expect you to, Mr. Sullivan, but I think you will.
18: Just what are you going to do if I don't?
16: Remember, I still have the negative in that picture you have there on your desk.
18: Nothing doing. I expect you to give me that negative when I give you the $2,000.
16: Mr. Sullivan, I know you believe in fairy tales, but I'm afraid I'll have to keep that negative, just in case.
18: No negative, no deal.
16: Okay, I'll show it to Wifey Difey.
18: Go right ahead. Go ahead.
16: All right, let's stop bluffing each other, Sullivan. I happen to know you've got your secretary listening in on that inter-office phone. But it isn't going to do you any good because you can't prove a thing.
18: Okay. Mary, bring that money in here.
19: Yes, Mr. Sullivan.
18: Well, it looks like you win this time, Courtney.
16: Yeah, I always win.
17: Here's the money, Mr. Sullivan.
18: Thank you, Mary. Here you are, Courtney.
16: Thanks, Sullivan. I always knew you were a smart guy.
15: That's right, Courtney. He is. He was smart enough to call the police when you came in.
16: Now, wait a minute. You ain't got nothing on me, Chitwood.
15: That's what you think. We've been listening to your conversation on that office phone, and the girl here has stenographic notes on every word you said. I may be a narcotics officer, but I can still take you in for grand theft, bunco, and extortion. Come along. I think the DA wants to talk to you.
0: In just a moment, Chief Davis will give us the remaining facts regarding our program. Meanwhile, remember these facts. That Rio Grande Cracked is just another way of saying police car performance gasoline, and that Rio Lube, its companion product, means complete and immediate protection for your motor the instant you step on the starter. For the sake of your motor and your pocketbook, use Rio Lube, the newest and finest motor oil sold in the West, and Rio Grande Cracked, the gasoline that is first in public service. And now, Chief Davis.
2: In spite of Dapper Don's attempts to again clog the wheels of justice, he was nevertheless brought to trial on March 26, 1937. And because of two prior convictions, his sentence resulted in his being sent to Folsom Penitentiary for a period of 10 years and an additional sentence of 1 year to life. His was another crime that did not pay.
0: Thank you, Chief Davis.

Los Angeles Police calling all cars, attention all cars, a cancellation of broadcast 250. Suspect in this case is now in custody. That's all. Rosenberg.

0: This is your narrator, Frederick Lindsley, bidding you good night for Rio Grande.
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0: Broadway's My Beat, from Times Square to Columbus Circle, the gaudiest, the most violent, the lonesomest mile in the world. Broadway's My Beat, with Larry Thor as Detective Danny Clover. At 1 o'clock in the morning, night begins to slip out of Broadway's, and Broadway stands bewildered, staring at its empty hands. Solitude whispers its invitation. The derelicts of night run from it, beat on a door, plead for a refuge from the offered emptiness. But no door opens to them. At headquarters, you consider it through a grime-stained window. Turn away from it. Find on your desk a slip of paper that hadn't been there before. Homicide, it says. Central Park Lake. And Broadway has finally opened a door. The password, the violent dead. There's the lake and the facade of the city embracing it. There's a shadow covering a dead girl with its coat, the puny effort to thaw the veil of frost on the girl's forehead. Then the shadow rises, shakes its head, and it's Mugovan.
1: I don't know, Danny. Sometimes it's, You know, Danny, I got a nephew, 3 years old. He comes here during the daytime to play, to feed the ducks.
0: Yeah. Who is she?
1: We don't know. They're dragging the lake now for any identification she might have had on her. So far, nothing.
0: Drowned?
1: Uh-uh. Hey, come here, I'll show you. Hmm? See? A knife wound. Where it is, it probably killed her instantly. Then they threw her in the lake.
0: Who reported it?
1: A guy and his girl. They were, you know, smooching. They looked up, saw the body floating in the water. They reported it at the precinct near the house.
0: Anything?
1: We questioned them. Why didn't they report it right away? They had an argument about it, they said. Didn't want to get into a mess, they said. Then the girl said she told her boyfriend we better report it, so they did.
0: Who were they?
1: Smoochers. Nothing else, Danny. We're positive. You made no comment, Danny.
0: On what?
1: The way this girl is dressed. The expensive evening gown, the expensive mink fur coat. I know it's real mink because my wife talks in her sleep about mink like that.
0: So?
1: So a lot, Danny. A girl as expensive, as beautiful as this one. Somebody will come asking for her. It's the least they could do, huh, Danny?
0: There wasn't anything to say after that. And from far away, across the stillness, the brief, wild sob of a boat whistle, and the sudden flurry of wind through naked branches, the quick, small sounds in places where there's no sun. This was the autumn's night pastoral, with death in it. I turned up my collar and walked away from it. The next morning, it was back to headquarters. Received the report that so far nothing had been found on the bottom of the lake to identify the dead girl. Go downstairs to the place where it's never daytime, the morgue, and the three people waiting there. The quiet audience sensing the etiquette of stillness and the presence of the dead. All right, you, the lady over there. Mugovan?
2: Uh-huh.
0: I want you to be sure, ma'am.
2: I'm sure.
0: Well?
2: No, it's not my sister.
1: That way out, ma'am.
0: Now, the gentleman.
3: My wife was blonde.
0: Is this your wife?
3: Now, take it easy. I haven't seen Aggie in 3 years.
4: This girl is 5'6", weight 124, approximately 22 years of age.
3: Aggie's gonna turn up here one of these days. I'll make book on it. But she ain't done it yet. This ain't Aggie.
1: Through that door over there, please.
0: You're next, lady.

0: She ain't done it yet. This ain't Aggie.
1: Through that door over there, please.
2: You're next, lady.
3: Ruth!
1: Hey. You're Mrs. Hunter.
3: What have they done to you?
0: Coslow! Hey, Coslow!
4: Yeah, what do you want?
3: Why didn't you come
4: home? Oh, it's her.
1: Get her out of here, will you?
4: Yeah, come on, Mrs. Hunter. Mm-hmm. We know.
1: Ever so often this happens with Mrs. Hunter, Danny. Really identified a daughter here about 5 years ago. Keeps coming back. I don't know.
2: That's all of them, huh? Mm. Funny. Lovely young girl, dressed beautifully. Someone must want to know what's happened to her, where she is. Someone must know who she is. Okay, Muggerman, we'll try it another way. Another way was to check with a man in technical. Maybe they had something. They had. The dress the girl had worn to die in was an exclusive, made exclusively for one woman in an exclusive shop just off Park Avenue. The coat, too. The girl had good taste, they told me, and the money to indulge it, and the beauty to grace it. Beyond that, all they had was a shrug. So I packed it, shrug and all, in a cardboard suitcase. And atop of it, the portrait of the girl taken in death, and closed the cover, snapped the lock. At Roderick's Incorporated just off Park Avenue, a man tried to stop me from opening the suitcase. Maybe I should have been proud. It was Roderick Incorporated himself.
5: My good fellow, the hours for salesmen are between 9 and 10 of a morning.
2: They are?
5: And on Tuesdays and Thursdays of a week. Now that you've been briefed, you may scurry off. And take that thing with you.
2: This could interest you, Roderick.
5: Why?
2: Because I'm a policeman. Don't turn pale, Roderick. You don't match the color scheme that way.
5: Whatever would a policeman want with Roderick?
2: This picture, Roderick. Look at it.
5: Oh, stunning girl. But so dead.
2: You know her?
5: No. Oh, but wait, that dress she's wearing, it's mine. That is, it's a Roderick original. A Roderick inspiration.
2: Is it this dress?
5: Oh, but of course. And the coat, too. Who else could have molded those lines?
2: You molded them for this girl?
5: Oh, no. Never. Obviously, your dead girl is a thief. I created these things for Gladys Hampton, the advertising executive. Surely you've seen her in these things in Harper's.
2: Where else can I see her?
5: She has a place on Fifth. A tired mansion. Kiss her for me when you see her, will you? Tell her you do it for Roderick, eh?

0: If you don't mind, Mr. Clover, let's get this over as quickly as possible, shall we?
1: All you have to do is cooperate, Miss Hampton.
0: Cooperate? I've just come home from Vermont. Just this morning, I've got work to do. Cooperating with police is not on the agenda.
1: Let me show you something. These clothes, this coat, this dress.
0: Where'd you get them?
1: Have you ever seen them before?
0: I'll tell you why I have. I paid a lot of money for them. They're mine. What are you doing with them?
1: Now, look at this. Go ahead. Take a look at this picture.
0: That's Joan. What's this all about?
1: Who's Joan?
0: Joan is Joan. Joan Fuller, my maid. What's happened?
1: Didn't you miss her when you came home today?
0: No, she didn't know when I was coming back. What's happened to her?
1: We found her in Central Park Lake. Murdered.
0: I'm not going to like the publicity about this.
1: That's how sorry you are, huh?
0: I don't allow myself those kind of luxuries. I'm too busy.
1: Tell me about Joan.
0: Well, she's worked for me for 2 years. She came from Muncie, Indiana. She was efficient. She lived here. I paid her well. I couldn't tell you more than that.
1: How is it she was wearing your clothes?
0: Before I left for the weekend, she said a young man she knew from Muncie was in town. She wanted to dress well for him. Would I lend her some clothes? I would and did.
1: What young man from Muncie?
0: How do I know what young man from Muncie? I suppose Muncie has its share of young men, else eventually there'd be no Muncie.
1: Did you get a look at him?
0: Well, he was coming in while I was going out. He was nice looking. I'd probably remember him if I saw him again, but I couldn't describe him. You see, I'm being of no help to you. Besides, I'm busy. Please, close both doors to the vestibule as you go out, Mr. Clover.
1: I did, and walked out into the street holding the crumbs she'd given me. The identity of the dead girl. A girl who had borrowed her employer's clothes to impress a young man from Muncie. A girl whose final embrace was holding close the bitter waters of a lake. At headquarters, the routine that is a requiem for the violent dead. A telegram to Muncie asking for information on Joan Fuller. They ordered a mugovan to riffle through hotel registers for a visitor from Muncie, a young man, good-looking. The sifting,

0: The break for a cup of lukewarm coffee. And then another call from Mugovan.
1: Hotel Adams, Danny. A Johnny Barrett. Registered with his wife from Muncie. I looked at him, Danny. He looks likely.
0: And the tired room, complete with stained rug, stained washstand. And the young man at the dresser, manicuring his fingernails.
2: You're here to present me with the keys to the city? I'd like that, because I'm fond of your city.
0: To ask you questions, Mr. Barrett.
2: Now, what would a boy from the country know that would interest a big city man like you?
0: He might have known a girl named Joan Fuller.
2: He might have known a lot of girls. Not one named Joan, though. That's one he's missed.
0: How big is Muncie, Mr. Barrett?
2: Big enough that I could walk its streets, put nickels in slot machines, order a beer, go alone to movies, and never meet a girl named Joan. It teases me, though. I'd like to meet her.
0: She's dead. She was murdered.
2: That makes me sad. I cry when girls die. It's a thing with me.
0: Let's go, Mr. Barrett.
2: I haven't finished my pinky. You want to show me the sights?
0: I want to show you to a woman who says a young man came calling on Joan Fuller, a young man from Muncie.
2: That could be a sight.
0: Get your coat, Mr. Barrett. Let's go.
2: Can't wait. Oh, honey. Honey, doll, come on in. Enjoy looking at the shop windows?
3: Jimmy, who is...
2: A policeman, honey. He wants to go show me to a lady. This is my wife, Mr. Clover.
0: Mrs. Barrett?
2: It's hard to believe she's my wife, huh, Mr. Clover? Me being young and... honey, doll here being... But we love each other to pieces. Don't we, honey, doll?
3: Jimmy... I don't understand. What's a policeman doing with you?
2: Don't worry, baby. I told you. He wants a lady to look at me so she can identify me as the murderer of some pretty girl named Joan. She was pretty, huh, Mr. Clover?
3: Jimmy.
2: Go window shopping again, honey doll. The policeman and I have got a date.

0: Let's go, Jimmy.
1: Sure, let's go.
0: This house.
1: Nice house.
0: Ever been here before?
1: No. Bet you wish I had, though. Nice chimes. Pretty. Nice.
0: Funny. Vestibule doors open a bit. Is Hampton like the doors closed?
1: Oh, you wouldn't peek, would you?
0: Yeah, I would. Stuck. It'll only open half.
1: Hey, look!
0: What there was to look at was a vestibule floor, a tile mosaic in a simple block pattern. Clean, gleaming. Even the blood that spread across it had a new quality to it. Miss Hampton's blood. Miss Hampton, lying there. I knelt beside her. Miss Hampton with a knife in her heart. Miss Hampton, dead.

0: You are listening to Broadway's My Beat, written by Morton Fine and David Friedkin, and starring Larry Thor as Detective Danny Clover. Are you ready to sing it again this Saturday night? You'll find a whole hour full of the day's popular music by Alan Dale, Bob Howard, Judy Lynn, and the Riddlers. You'll hear the tuneful riddle songs that lead to Sing It Again's Phantom Voice Treasure Trove, $5,000 in cash and $10,000 more in wonderful prizes. Be listening to Sing It Again this Saturday night when it comes your way on most of these same CBS stations. The Phantom's a puzzler, but some CBS listener will win that $5,000 in cash. When it's November and the winter is a-coming in, Broadway is a place of regret. The dreams are dying, and it's a long time before April will come again. The orange juice stands put glass doors between themselves and the pavement, serve hot coffee as a buffer against the wind and loneliness. Somebody leaves a newspaper on the stool beside you, not very neat, folded badly. There's a small bit of blackberry pie on the item that tells about a girl who floated face downward in the lake. You flip back a page and consider the minor headline concerning a woman named Gladys Hampton, also murdered. And flip another one and see how they ran at Hialeah. You take your time. Outside, it's pavements. And outside, it's cold. I didn't have it so good. I got my coffee out of a paper cup, and Sergeant Tartaglia had put too much cream in it. Or, as he put it...
1: Too much cream, huh?
0: And not enough sugar.
1: You always get them mixed up, Danny. Why is this?
0: We all have our bad days, Gino.
1: Hey, only I seem to have them more frequent than most. Have you noticed?
0: Let's get on with it. You got anything for me?
1: Yeah, Danny. In the matter of Jimmy Barrett, the young man from Muncie, it has been established by the coroner that he could not have killed Gladys Hampton since, at the moment of her demise, Jimmy was with you.
0: What about an alibi for last night when Joan Fuller was killed?
1: He claims that he was doing the town up with his wife and cannot tell us what time he was where.
0: What?
1: He cannot tell us what time he was where, Danny.
0: How does he like our pokey, Gino?
1: Not very much. He's screaming for his wife. Also, he wrote the little verse on the wild to tell us how much he didn't like it. It starts off...
0: Tell me later, Gino. I'm going out.
1: Where, Danny?
0: To see a man's wife.

0: Oh, it's you. Where's my husband? What have you done with him?
1: He's downtown, Miss Barrett. We're holding him on suspicion of murder.
0: Well, don't stand there in the hall making a show of me before the world. Come in here. Come in.
1: Sure, Miss Barrett.
0: I was just washing out some of my things in the basin. You live in a dirty city, Mr. Clover. The dirt eats into everything. What right have you to do a thing like that to Jimmy? What right?
1: Because we think he murdered a girl named Joan Fuller.
0: The girl I read about? The girl from Muncie? Jimmy never knew her. He never knew anything like her. Not like her.
1: You know that much about your husband, Mrs. Barrett?
0: I'm a middle-aged woman, Mr. Clover. I know things about my husband that no girl ever knew.
1: Why did you and Jimmy come to New York, Miss Barrett?
0: You won't say any of the things people say when I tell them. Jimmy and I are on our honeymoon.
1: Mrs. Barrett.
0: He loves me. You saw how much he loves me. The sweet names he calls me.
1: I saw, Mrs. Barrett.
0: Took me a long time to bring Jimmy around to me, Mr. Clover, to the things I wanted. I'm not going to lose him to you.
1: You'll help us. Maybe we can give him back.
0: This is a trick. You're trying to trick me. You want me to say something about him that'll make him dead.
1: Something that can save him.
0: Oh, what can I tell you that will do that?
1: Did he ever leave you alone on your honeymoon? Go off somewhere alone?
0: Never. Why, Jimmy waits on me hand and foot. That's what first attracted me to him back home. How polite he was. How considerate. When he could have had any girl.
1: Here, Mrs. Barrett. Has he left you alone here?
0: I told you no.
1: He was alone when I found him.
0: Oh, that was different. I went window shopping. I like to do that alone. I like to come back and tell him the things I saw. All the useless, expensive, frilly things that are no use to anyone. Just good to look at sometimes.
1: You've done that other times?
0: Oh, back home, in Muncie, not here.
1: One more question, Miss Barron. Did you know Joan Fuller?
0: No, I didn't know her. My husband didn't know her. I haven't told you anything that'll save him, have I?
1: No.
0: But I will. You'll see. I hired a lawyer. He's getting a writ. You'll bring Jimmy back to me. You'll see. Wait till I tell Jimmy how you treated me. Just you wait.
1: I'll wait. Don't take Jimmy back home with you, Mrs. Barrett. We'll want you both here.
2: Danny?
1: Come on in, Gino.
2: Okay. Just a word to let you know that people questioned around the home of Gladys Hampton had never seen Jimmy Barrett. Also, that Jimmy is released on a writ.
1: Yeah, I was threatened with it.
2: And to tell you that outside is a gentleman from Muncie, Indiana.
1: Another one?
2: Yeah, Danny. You know, this is the first week in my life I have met two people from Muncie, Indiana, one on top of the other.
1: Show them in, Gino.
2: This way in to see Danny Clover, Mr. Fuller.
1: Sit down, Mr. Fuller.
3: Thank you. I'm Joan's father, Mr. Clover.
1: I see. I'm very sorry about what...
3: Thank you, but of course you're not sorry, if we mean the same thing by that word. You're a policeman on homicide, and your job's got to do with dead people. People get used to death almost as easy as they do to cigarettes. The sorrow of Joan's death belongs to me, not to you. Forgive me, I made a speech.
1: How did you know your daughter was dead?
3: You notified the Muncie police, they notified me. I've come to take her home with me.
1: If I can help...
3: Find the person who killed her.
1: We're trying, Mr. Fuller.
3: I've never been vengeful. I've always felt sorry for people eaten by hate. Now it's happened to me.
1: I can understand. Tell me, Mr. Fuller, do you know a man named Jimmy Barrett from Muncie?
3: Of course. Joan knew him, too.
1: Pardon me a second. Pataglia.
4: Roger, Danny.
1: There's a man tailing Jimmy Barrett, isn't there?
4: Yeah, Danny.
1: Get in touch with him. Find out where Jimmy is.
4: Roger. Over.
1: We were talking about Jimmy Barrett, Mr. Fuller. Tell me about him.
3: Well, Jimmy married a woman somewhat older than he. Rather wealthy woman. Why do you ask?
1: He's honeymooning in New York. How well did your daughter know him?
3: Valentines. Letters on flowered stationery. Holding hands and dances. That much, no more than that.
1: I see. What did Joan tell you she was doing in New York?
3: Working in advertising, she said. Everyone back in Muncie thought that. I didn't know she was a maid.
1: I know how you feel.
3: Forgive me again. You can't possibly know. Did you have a daughter? Did you tell her stories? Did she cry against your cheek? Did you watch her grow up? Was she found in a lake? Was she murdered?
1: Mr. Fuller,
3: we don't know each other, Mr. Clover. We're not friends. Your sympathy doesn't mean anything to me. Just find my daughter's killer.
4: Danny?
1: What is it, Tattaglia?
4: The man we had tailing Jimmy Barrett just phoned in. Jimmy just bought himself a new car 5 minutes ago. Brand new Hudson.
1: Where?
4: Tobin's on 105th Street.
1: Thanks, Gino.
5: You all primed to buy a new car, mister? You're just tantalizing yourself with this new model.
1: I want to,
5: Sure you want to. Everybody wants to. There's no feeling like the feeling of running your hand over this new all-leather upholstery.
1: Save it. I'm from the police.
5: That makes you different? That gives you desires different from other people's
1: Look,
5: desires?
1: A man named James Barrett is just in
5: here. I'll never forget him. He bought a new car off of me not a half hour ago, paid me cash, drove away on a dream.
1: Cash?
5: $2,500.
1: He just took $2,500 out of his pocket and gave it to you?
5: Well, not exactly. Let me give you a vivid description of it. I found it very thrilling.
1: You thrill me, too.
5: He looked at the car, asked me how much it was as I stood there, and I told him. Then he runs across the street to the bank, runs back with $2,500 clutched in his wet fist. So you see why it wasn't exactly he pulled it out of his pocket. He was clutching it in his wet fist.
1: Bank across the street, huh?
5: Yeah. Hey, what's the matter? He got it from the bank. It can't be counterfeit, can it? Don't give me heart failure like that. Hit me in the face with it. It's not counterfeit, is it?
6: Don't you find it rather interesting, Mr. Clover, that I, Steedon Chase, am working for the Corn Exchange Bank? We Chasers have a bank of our own, you know.
1: I know. And you're the Chase who gave Barrett $2,500.
6: Precisely that, Chase.
1: Does Barrett have an account here?
6: As of this morning, a rather plump one.
1: He opened an account this morning and withdrew that much money this afternoon?
6: I see you don't understand banks.
1: Oh, explain them to me.
6: Mrs. Barrett had a letter of credit from a bank in Muncie, Indiana, which she chose to deposit here with us at Corn.
1: Go on.
6: Please. Therefore, this account was in Mrs. Barrett's name. However, this morning, Mr. Barrett appeared. Mr. Barrett, the bearer of a letter from his wife to the effect that her account should now be a joint account.
1: Was that all?
6: Please. I called Mrs. Barrett to find out whether the letter was valid. Mrs. Barrett told me to give her husband as much money as he wanted.
1: All this happened this morning?
6: Precisely this morning.
1: Precisely, Mr. Chase.

0: Oh, hiya, Danny. Just going out. Want to go out with us?
1: No, I'm coming in. Oh, Miss Barrett, see you got all your things packed. Going back to Muncie?
2: Oh, no. You said we couldn't go back to Muncie until this thing was all cleared up. We're going to find a nicer place to live.
0: Yeah, me and the honey doll are going to branch out. Nothing but a ball from now on. We're really going to live. Aren't we, honey doll?
2: Whatever you want, Jimmy.
1: Tell me what you want, Jimmy.
0: What I want? Get out of this crummy hole. New clothes for honey doll. And for me. Drapes. Double-breasted.
1: I understand you got a new car.
0: It's got New York talking, huh?
1: We're talking about it down at headquarters.
2: Jimmy, the man said he'd show us the penthouse at 9 o'clock. It's almost that now.
0: You heard what honey doll said, Danny. I guess I'm henpecked, that's all.
1: Tell me when all this happened, Jimmy. The last time I saw you, you were happy, right here.
2: How much are you allowed to meddle in our lives? What concern is it of yours where we live?
0: Oh, honey doll, don't talk like that to Danny. He wants to come up for a drink sometime. He wants to know our address.
2: Get him out of here.
1: You didn't answer my question, Jimmy. When did you make up your mind about all this? New car, penthouse.
0: I'll tell you. Honey doll and me had a small talk. We decided we were tired of living like folks, like other people. Honey doll wants to support me in the manner I'm itching for. And she can afford it. Come here, honey doll.
2: Jimmy, get him out of here.
0: Oh, baby, this is Jimmy. Jimmy with his arms around you.
2: Stop it!
0: Okay. But you're supposed to give me anything I want, remember?
1: You're a little blackmail, Jimmy.
0: Huh?
1: I had a talk with Joan's father. He said you used to hold hands with his daughter. If you did that, you lied to me. You did know, John. You did lie to me.
0: Danny, so I lied to you. I was nervous.
2: It's getting late, Jimmy.
1: Did you lie to him, Miss Barrett? Did you know Joan back in Muncie?
2: No.
1: But you knew Jimmy knew her. You knew Jimmy was seeing her while you were here, while you were on your honeymoon, Miss Barrett.
0: Oh, why not, Danny? Guy likes to look up old friends. Especially an old friend who's made good in the big city.
1: I got news for you. Joan was a housemaid. Those clothes she was wearing belonged to her employer.
0: I knew that. And I understand why she did it. To impress me. To make me hate myself because I married another woman.
1: Jimmy, you realize what your lying can cost you.
0: Sure, Danny. Now I'm your number one murder suspect.
1: That's right.
0: Danny.
1: Uh-huh.
0: What's the penalty for murder in this state?
1: Premeditated.
0: Premeditated?
1: Life, the chair. Depends on the jury.
0: And how about for obstructing justice?
1: It depends. 1 to 10, maybe.
0: But for murder, it can be the chair, huh?
1: That's right.
0: Did you hear that, honey doll? You're going to get the chair.
2: Jimmy.
1: You killed so you could keep your husband, didn't you, Mrs. Barrett?
2: Jimmy. I'm begging you. Get him out of here.
1: You're afraid Jimmy would get blamed for it because Miss Hampton, her employer, could recognize him. You had to kill Miss Hampton, too, didn't you?
2: Jimmy!
1: That's what you held over your wife, Jimmy. You knew all this. She had to give you everything you wanted. Thought you'd get as soon as you were married, but didn't.
0: 1 to 10, huh? That's the way it was, Danny.
2: No! You fell! I killed my Joel! Killed my Joel! And yourself!
0: Don't take it so hard, honey doll. You've lived almost most of your life. They had a week of it with me.
1: Let's go, both of you.
0: Honey doll, I promise you this. When I get out, I'll spend your money. I'll be happy. Just the way you wanted me to.

Broadway looks good now. It's wearing the funny mask with the funny nose. The big smile painted in scarlet. The scarlet you've known in other places and other times. Don't rip off the mask, kid, because you couldn't stand what you'd see. It's Broadway, the gaudiest, the most violent. The lonesomest mile in the world. Broadway, my beat.

Broadway's My Beat stars Larry Thor as Detective Danny Clover with Charles Calvert as Tartaglia. The program was produced and directed by Elliot Lewis, with musical score composed and conducted by Alexander Courage. Included in tonight's cast were Irene Tedrow, Dick Crenna, Bob Bruce, Peggy Weber, Stan Waxman, and Jack Crucian. This Saturday evening on CBS, Hopalong Cassidy comes riding to the rescue of an old friend who's suspected of a serious crime. It's a long, tough job Hoppy takes on, literally risking his own neck. With one of the greatest surprise endings you've ever heard, Hoppy comes through. Be listening this Saturday and every Saturday evening when the one and only Hopalong Cassidy, starring William Boyd, is heard on most of these same CBS stations. Dan Cumberly speaking. This is CBS, where yours truly, Johnny Dollar, brings adventure Saturday nights on the Columbia Broadcasting System.

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1: Prosecutor Frederick Apt would be highly displeased if you called him a gambling man. But whether he thought of it as a gamble or dressed it up and called it a calculated risk, Mr. Apt knew he was taking a chance when he summoned Dory to give her testimony before open court. And right now, as Apt stands before Judge Selby's bench, as he looks at the golden-haired little girl who sits trustingly beside the judge, Mr. Apt is experiencing the thrill of a man whose gamble is paying off. Now the prosecutor lifts his hand again so Dory can see the object he's holding, and...
2: Dorothy, I'm going to ask you once again. Do you know what this is I'm holding up to you?
3: The toy pistol.
2: The pistol you saw Mrs. Grant hiding?
3: Yes. The toy pistol.
2: Toy? You aren't looking closely enough. Perhaps you'd better come down here.
3: No.
2: But I...
3: I want to stay up here with Mr. Ron. Can I stay up here with you, Mr. Ron?
2: It's all right, Dorothy. You don't have to come down. I just wanted you to be sure that it's the same gun.
4: You're all right, Jake. Dory can look at that gun all day without being positive it's the same.
2: I'll rephrase the question. This looks like the same gun?
3: Uh-huh. Hello, Mr. Mason.
4: Hello, Dory.
2: Now, just to clear the records... This gun is tagged with the initials of Police Lieutenant Arthur Tragg. It is the same gun this girl saw Mrs. Grant hiding. The same gun that put six holes in the deceased.
3: Is it a real gun?
2: Of course it is. Yes, Dorothy. Now, ladies and gentlemen, I have here the statement. The sworn statement given by Mrs. Grant to the police the night of the murder. Now, each page of this statement was initialed by Mrs. Grant. The complete statement is signed in full. I offer this document as evidence.
4: Objections.
2: This is a curious document, ladies and gentlemen. But that was a curious situation in the murder apartment. Curious and unhealthy. The state contends that Mrs. Grant was in that apartment with this child and the child's real mother for two reasons. One, she hoped to get her hands on the huge estate to which this child is heir.
3: What's she saying, Mr. Uriah?
2: Two, Mrs. Grant was in that apartment because Marcel Blanc, whom she loved, was a frequent visitor. Further, the state contends that May Grant's motive for murder grew out of these two reasons. She saw the money she coveted slipping away from her. And she saw the man she coveted, another woman's husband, mind you, slipping away from her, too.
4: Your Honor...
2: What an objection, Mr. Mason.
4: Just be sure you make it plain that what you said is the state's theory, not necessarily the true facts.
2: Not until proven.
4: That's right.
2: I'm going to be fair, Mr. Mason. Oh, yes, very fair indeed. I'm going to tell the jury what Mrs. Grant claims was the true situation. Now, according to her statement, she didn't love Marcel Blanc. She was deathly afraid of him. She was a prisoner. Oh, I don't wonder you're amazed, but listen to the reason that Mrs. Grant says she feared him. Mrs. Grant claims that Mr. Blanc was going to have her killed.
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3: That is the correct answer. You have just won $104 million, 6 deep freeze units, a stable of polo ponies with matching saddle soap, a terry cloth robe with chocolate bars pre-melted into the pockets, and a full-size, real, honest-to-goodness dreadnought, such as is used by Uncle Sam's Navy.
2: Oh, I'm sorry you have to call back. I'm expecting to be taking dictation from my employer very shortly.
3: Oh, I am sorry. Your time is up. And Edna St. Vincent Markowitz, who sent in the question, gets bumped off in front of the studio audience gathered in the Dredgewood Room here in Columbia Square. Next night, don't answer your phone, stupid.
2: Oh, Sam.
3: Let's have no coaching, please.
2: Oh, well, did you find the cop? Was it murder? Was it really worth, Well, you know, priceless and like that, and was it fun?
3: Yes, yes, yes, and no. And finally, are you kidding?
2: Well, then why was it called the Vapio Cup?
3: It's a very old Greek expression, which is what I'll be wearing as I sit in your lap dictating my report on the Vapio Cup caper.
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0: Blow the man down. 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
1: Date, August 22nd, 1948, to Jethro Chiswick, Esquire.
2: Oh, spelling, Sam.
1: E-S-Q-U.
2: No, Sam, I meant the name. It's, Chiswro Jethwick.
1: I did not say Chiswro Jethwick. I said Jethro Chiswick. I mean, Chiswro... look, we'll check it later.
2: Oh, Sam, it might... I have an uncle in Berkeley named Smithwick.
1: Leave your family out of this, Eph.
2: But he's only by marriage, Sam. It's quite a common name.
1: Name three people named Chiswick.
2: No, Smithwick, Sam. Now, let's see, there's Uncle George and Aunt Amelia by a previous marriage. Then there's my cousin Rupert on the Christie side.
1: When you have finished ruminating amongst the foliage of your family tree, Miss Perrine.
2: Well, I only mentioned it in your
1: right,
2: that name
1: we'll
2: that you thought you...
1: All over again. Tear out that page.
2: Yes, Your Highness.
1: No, no, please. No need to curtsy. To Jethro Chiswick, no comment, please. From Samuel Spade, license number 137596. What's that?
2: Nothing, Sam, nothing. Throat.
1: Subject, the Vafio Cupcaper. Dear Commodore, that's the way I like you. Meek. I'd always considered myself fairly well-versed in the subject of cups. But if anybody had told me there was such a thing as a Vafio cup, they could have knocked me over with one, which they did.
3: Mr. Spade?
1: Yeah?
3: I'm Chester A. Brody. I talked with your secretary on the phone. Do you follow?
1: Oh, yes, Mr. Brody. Sit down. Rest your package.
3: Thank you. I prefer to hold it for the time being. My card, sir.
1: Theophilus and Brody, importers and exporters, mm-hmm.
3: Mr. Theophilus is my partner, Dimitri Theophilus. Do you follow?
1: I follow.
3: It was Mr. Theophilus who brought the Vafio Cup into the firm. I furnished the cash capital.
1: Vafio Cup, I do not follow.
3: Yes, indeed. The only one of these treasures to fall into private hands. One of the fabulous Vafio Cups. Those exquisite and cunningly wrought examples of the art of the ancient Grecian goldsmith, excavated by the great Schliemann from a beehive tomb in Sparta.
1: Beehive.
3: Mycenaean age. Just west of the Lion Gate.
1: Oh, the Lion Gate. Pardon me, Mr. Brody. Are you trying to tell me that this cup is very valuable?
3: Priceless.
1: And that you have finally managed to find a buyer?
3: You follow?
1: And that you want me to deliver that package containing your priceless cup in return with your customer's cash?
3: Accurately put. I presume you're bonded.
1: Uncork me and see for yourself.
3: You are a droll fellow, to be sure.
1: I had a light breakfast of drolls and coffee. Now, what is this Vafio cup?
3: I will show it to you. You are about to see a treasure that few eyes have looked upon in our time, Mr. Spade. The Vafio cup. Handle it carefully. It's fragile. You could crush it in your hand like so much tinfoil. Yet this golden relic of a golden age has come down through the centuries miraculously unscathed. Note the delicately wrought lines of the bas-relief, the exquisite draperies on the figure of the caryatid, the anguish on the face of the fallen hunter, the sheer brute force of the wild boar charging to the kill. Holding this golden cup in your hands, you encompass 3,000 years. Do you comprehend why there's no question of insurance here?
1: Frankly, I don't.
3: My dear man, an item such as this is worth only as much as a collector will pay for it. This particular collector has offered $200,000. It might never be offered again. You follow?
1: I follow.
3: Very well. Here's your fee, $100.
1: I follow.
3: And here is the address of my client in Los Angeles, Commodore Jethro Chiswick.
1: Oh, now, wait a minute.
3: You will take the noon train. Any questions?
1: Yeah, why can't I go on a plane?
3: Because I've placed an item in this afternoon's papers to the effect that the treasure is to be transported by plane.
1: If I were a gunner and I read that item, I'd take the train.
3: That would be your first thought. Then you would think they're saying they're taking the plane to make me think they're taking the train. Therefore, you would take the plane after all. Oh, would you? If you were really clever, you might say they're taking the plane to make one think it's the train, so I'll take the plane after all, and therefore...
1: Never mind. By this time, he's decided on the bus. The train is perfectly safe.
3: You follow?
1: The package was light in the drawing room and the train was comfortable. Seemed like an easy way to earn $100. I knew it wouldn't last. Never does. I was prepared for the knock on the door and I got ready for the inevitable small dark man who plays the Peter Lorre part, but this one fooled me. He was a tall, thin actor with sandy hair.
4: Okay, Shamus, hand over the package. You won't be no trouble.
1: Sure, there it is on the seat. Take it.
4: Huh?
1: It's okay. You got me covered. I won't make any move.
4: Hey, what are you trying to pull?
1: It's a stick-up, isn't it?
4: Maybe I got the wrong compartment.
1: No, that's it. The cup's in there. Unwrap it and see for yourself.
4: Oh, no, you don't. I ain't picking up no booby traps.
1: Oh, you're yellow, huh?
4: I know that one, too. I don't cut no ice for me.
1: Suit yourself. Gambit Gin?
4: Hey, you're nuts. I'm getting out of here.
1: Hey, wait a minute, pal. I'll buy you a drink.
4: I know a drink.
1: Lunch?
4: In a goop.
5: Yes, indeed, Mr. Spade. I agree. Clarence is a very comical fellow.
1: So are you.
5: I took the liberty of stepping into your forecastle whilst you had your bit of raillery in the after companionways and my mate, dear Clarence. You mind?
1: Not at all.
5: Well, sir, I'm afraid you're going to mind a great deal.
4: Oh!
1: And that's how I met you, Commodore. I was so busy sizing up the .45 in your right hand that I didn't even notice when you left, whipped out of your coat pocket with one of the largest saps I have ever felt. The next time I saw light, you were gone, the Vapio cup was gone, and the train was pulling into San Jose. I got off, rode back to San Francisco with a truckload of chickens, and headed straight for my client's apartment.
2: You got here quick.
1: Yeah.
2: Come in.
1: Thanks. Well?
2: Well, what?
1: Look, we can't both play this deadpan. We'll stay no place.
2: It's in the back room.
1: What is?
2: The body. You're from the police, aren't you?
1: I'm a private vic.
2: How dare you?
1: Hey, what was that for?
2: For spying on me. You and all the other cheap gumshoes my husband hires.
1: You're Mrs. Brody?
2: I'm Enid Theophilus. Did my husband hire you?
1: My name is Sam Spade. I was hired by one Chester A. Brody, your husband's business partner.
2: Well, Sam, I hope he paid you in advance, because he's the body.
1: Chester A. Brody was just barely identifiable. Somebody had worked hard trying to persuade him to say or do something he either couldn't or wouldn't do. The only interesting clue was in the wastebasket. At first, I thought it was a flattened beer can. But it was the Vafio cup, or a facsimile thereof.
2: Well, how do you like it, Sam?
1: I don't. He was my client. I wasn't hired to protect him. I didn't like him, but he was my client.
2: How would you like me for a client?
1: I'll give you the name of a lawyer, sister.
2: My name is Enid.
1: Enid? Now, let's see what I can squeeze out of you before the cops do. Brody was your husband's business partner, and you're,
2: You don't have to be subtle. He was mad about me. I'm all broken up about his death.
1: So is he.
2: That wasn't funny.
1: That time I deserved it.
2: You don't like me, do you?
1: Can't you get it through that steel-jacketed brain of yours that you're in bad trouble, that there's a dead man in the next room beaten to death and you're not supposed to be here?
2: Oh, I was supposed to be here. We were going to elope as soon as you brought back the money from that, Greek thing.
1: Yeah, what about that Greek thing?
2: It was an antique. It was called the Vafio cup.
1: Yes, I know about that.
2: Yes. Well, my husband dug it up in Greece and smuggled it into the country.
1: Yeah?
2: It was all he had, but it was such an important piece that he was able to persuade Chet, the late Chester Brody, that is, to let him in as a full partner.
1: Then what?
2: Well, they quarreled. My husband made some bad investments, and Chet wanted to sell the cup to save the firm. Dimitri refused. I didn't think it was fair, so I got the keys to his safety deposit box where the cup was, and Chet arranged to sell it to the Commodore. Did you get the money from the Commodore?
1: All I got from the Commodore was lumps.
2: He stole the cup?
1: Roger.
2: You've got to get it back.
1: I've got it.
2: Where?
1: Yeah, take a look.
2: It's ruined. Where did you find it?
1: In a trash basket where it belongs.
2: Dimitri did it. He must have suspected something and substituted a fake. That's it. He knows where the real one is.
1: Somebody thought that your boyfriend knew.
2: The one that killed him?
1: That's the way it looks. Maybe that's the way it was meant to look. You know, somebody might get the idea that you palmed the genuine when you got it out of that safety deposit box.
2: If I did, it was legal, and don't you forget it. A wife can't steal from her husband. Legally, they're one person. You can't steal from yourself. That's the law.
1: I was wrong. You don't need a lawyer.
2: Will you help me?
1: I may hurt you, and it'll cost you anyway.
2: I know what's good for me. Money. Find that cup.
1: I know what's good for me, too. So I took her $100, advised her to go home, and made for my own humble lodging. They were not only humble, they were crowded. The man was small, but the gun was enormous. I said, don't bother to introduce yourself. Your name is Dimitri Theopoulos, and you want this package that I'm carrying.
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1: He didn't answer me, so I said it again. Don't bother to introduce yourself. Your name is Dimitri Theopoulos, and you want this package that I'm carrying.
2: Of that be assured. You obtained this from my dear wife. And how did you find my darling?
1: Not at the City Pound, surprisingly enough.
2: Oh, you know my dear wife. How soon you know my darling so well, more than I her husband? Is it possible?
1: I don't know, is it?
2: I don't know either. I employ a detective.
1: Not this one.
2: I have need. My poor partner, Mr. Brody. You are interesting.
1: If you are interesting about who killed your partner, that's one thing. But if you want somebody to dig out your family secrets, that is nothing. With me, you are, shall we say, no place.
2: But why don't I get the right to know? There'll be no trouble, no scandal, no divorcement suing. Of that be assured. Even poor Chester is dead, so he's what one called ancient history. While he lived, I knew nothing. I was blind. After he died, I see certain things.
1: Yeah, well, do you see that maybe your wife had a hand in Brody's death? What then?
2: Well, if it so happens that you cannot separate my darling from that, do you follow?
1: Not quite.
2: Ah. I'm not an old man.
1: Oh,
2: but my dear wife is but 22 and a truly lovely person.
1: Oh, she's all right.
2: Would it not be the part of husbandly wisdom to have, a hold over her?
1: If she's guilty, you won't need it.
2: Good. Please, I cannot hold the gun and handle my wallet at the same time. Please.
1: No, thanks. You keep the gun. I'll take the wallet.
2: Oh, you trust me. You will work for me.
1: Yeah, I'll work for anybody. Here, I left your cab.
2: Sir. Oh, assuredly, you are so very kind.
1: Oh, I'm not so
2: kind. Now the package, yes?
1: No.
2: Then I don't hesitate to shoot you.
1: Now, wait a minute.
2: Yes?
1: This is the fake. You sure you want this?
2: Assuredly, yes.
1: A man has already been killed for it. Your life's a high price to pay for a fake, though fancy, tin cup.
2: You still think that's the price?
1: Brother, I know it.
2: Then you know I will kill you for it.
1: Okay, if it means that much to you, and I guess it does, it's all yours.
2: Okay, thank you, okay. Please remain where you are. If you follow me, I will surely shoot you.
1: My front window, I watched them come out downstairs and start across the street. Then it happened. I saw the gun flash as it fired, and Theophilus slumped to the pavement. The package slid away from him into the gutter. I beat it down to him. He'd taken all 3 pellets in the midsection from close range. His pulse fluttered once or twice and then stopped. When I went to look for the package, it wasn't there. I called homicide and waited until they took him away. When I told Lieutenant Dundee what I had in mind, he congratulated me on my brilliant scheme and told me to go ahead with it. That was his mistake. I even talked him out of assigning any of his harness men to watch my building for the next couple of hours. That was my mistake. I went upstairs, opened the bottle, and waited for your knock on my door, Commodore.
3: Hello, sir. A man would almost think you expected us. Keep a weather eye on him, Clarence. Don't let him get lured.
4: Aye, sir.
1: Welcome aboard.
3: No time for scuttlebutt, Mr. Spade. We are bound for Bullylong Bali on the MacArthur Maru, sailing at dawn. I want that cup. The true, the genuine, the Vapio cup. No more deceptions, no more trickery. You will hand it over without further delay.
1: Sure. Be glad to.
3: Oh, no, not like that. You will tell Clarence where it is stowed, and Clarence will fetch it above deck.
1: Why, you old barnacle. Theophilus never had his mitts on a genuine Vafio cup.
3: Bilgewater, sir. When Theophilus landed in San Francisco, he didn't have a farthing. Now he owes $500,000. If he hadn't got the genuine cup, how could he have borrowed all that money?
1: Because a bunch of morons like you believed he had it.
3: Lost my binnacles, man. You sound as though you believed what you're saying.
1: Look, Commodore, you're interested in high finance. Now, how did Ivor Kruger make his millions?
3: Why, matches. He was the match king, sir.
1: Matches had nothing to do with it, Commodore. He started out with $15 million worth of phony government bonds that he printed himself. Follow? They weren't even good counterfeits, but he was smart enough not to try and cash them. He just kept them in a safety deposit box and borrowed money. Theophilus used his phony Vafio cup the same way.
3: Lost my binnacles, man. You sound as though you believe what you're saying.
1: Well, there's a familiar ring to it. I do. And I'll tell you why. He knew that that was the fake in the package when he held me up for it. He was willing to risk his own life to get it out of circulation.
3: Dash my timbers. Old Theophilus has left us without a shot in the locker. He steered us onto the shoals. We're on our beam ends.
4: Hey, turn them off, Commodore. You're pumping bilge flush. We better haul our wind.
3: Yes, indeed. I'm afraid it's getting rather warm in San Francisco. Boylong Beckham.
1: You won't make it past the potato patch.
3: What?
1: The cops are going to want some answers about a couple of stiffs you left behind in San Francisco.
3: I'm glad you reminded me.
4: Can I plug him?
3: No, no. We are taking him with us.
1: Oh, that's what you think.
4: Take it easy, man. This ain't going to hurt a bit.
1: A reek of chloroform filled the room and a fist pounded into my belly. It knocked my wind out, and at the same time, my nose collided with something wet and cold. I swung out but didn't connect. Before I could swing again, the room blurred and the ceiling light floated down to meet me. Then the lights went out altogether. At first, I couldn't figure it. It sounded like what a doctor hears through a stethoscope, or maybe an earthquake, or maybe ship engines, which it turned out to be. When the lights came on again, I was lying on a bunk in a stateroom. I staggered across to the wash basin and splashed water on my face.
5: Hello, you.
1: Enid, as I hardly live and breathe.
5: It could get worse.
1: Yeah, where are we?
5: Oh, not very far out. Not past the Farallon.
1: Good. I'm a stowaway, and they'll put me off of the pilot.
5: Oh, no, you're not. Your passage is paid.
1: Mine? It is, huh?
5: It is. Do you know who you are?
1: Who am I?
5: Chester Brody.
1: Then I'm dead. They'll bury me at sea.
5: Roger.
1: Who are you?
5: I'm your widow.
1: What's the score, widow?
5: Chester and I booked passage on this ship a week ago. It was part of the plan. Chester and the Commodore worked it all out.
1: Yeah, the cup was to have been stolen from me on the train.
5: Yes, but when the Commodore discovered it was a fake, everything fell to pieces.
1: Yeah, he thought Chester was double-crossing him.
5: They forced Chet to talk. He told them Dimitri still had the genuine Vafio cup and had hired you for the double-cross. Maybe he really believed it. Anyway, they killed Dimitri.
1: Yeah. Well, there's nothing on them yet. But you're a material witness, sweetheart, to at least one of the killings. That's extraditable. When that dawns on them, they'll scuttle you, too.
5: It's already dawned on them. I'm desperate.
1: Yes, I notice. For you, you're practically hysterical.
5: We have to face facts.
1: Yeah, well, give me a couple to face right now. Where are the Commodore and Clarence?
5: Up on the bridge.
1: Good. All you have to do is walk straight up to the captain. He'll put them under arrest.
5: Well, that might be a good idea, darling. Only...
1: Only what?
5: Only the Commodore is the captain.
1: That tore it. Your salty talk had fooled me, Commodore. I never dreamed that you were really an old sea dog, and I do mean dog. But two can play at that game. From my own intimate knowledge of sea story magazines, I realized that all hands would be turned to in the cargo gear, and the crew quarters would be therefore empty. In more time than it takes to tell, Enid and I had fitted ourselves out in dungarees, jumpers, and watch caps, and turned to with them.
6: Stow that preventer.
1: Oh, me? You may recall, Commodore, you may recall me as the man who ran for a fire extinguisher when the bosun yelled, stow the preventer. But experience is the best teacher, and by the time we hove to put the pilot over the side, things were in such a state of confusion that you had retreated to your cabin with a quadruple ration of grog. Seizing that moment, I threw Enid over the side, yelled, man overboard, and jumped in after it. Once safely aboard the pilot schooner, we revealed our true identity, and a merry laugh was enjoyed by all. It dropped us at the foot of Margaret, and we waved warm farewells to our erstwhile rescuers, then to the snug haven of my office in a friendly cup, if you'll pardon the expression, in the grateful warmth of a gas radiator.
5: Unhealthy.
1: Who, me?
5: Gas fumes. Why don't you move into a building with steam heat?
1: I like this building. Mm-hmm. I've been here for a long time.
5: You don't make much money, do you?
1: You don't have to rub it in. It's a living.
5: You happy?
1: Mm-hmm. Sure I am.
5: Well, guess it's all right then.
1: You know, sweetheart, there's something missing in you.
5: Oh, what?
1: I don't know.
5: And then how do you know?
1: Forget it.
5: Well, I guess I'll go.
1: Do you mind if I don't see you to the door?
5: Why should I? What?
1: Hey, you are human. Yeah, they're wet. Go ahead, sweetheart. Cry all you want. It was the... You shouldn't have kept it bottled up this long.
5: No, it's not what you think.
1: Well, what is it?
5: It's you. You're so nice.
1: I'm nice?
5: Yeah, but you're no place. You never will be. And neither will I.
1: And that, Commodore, is the cargo. It was nice seeing you again down at the hall. They tell me you and Clarence are both trying to turn state's evidence. But according to the late bulletins, Clarence was leading by a neck in the stretch. Get it? The DA was afraid the jury might not understand your salty talk. Period. End of sea shanty.
7: Oh, Sam.
1: Yes, what?
7: Oh.
1: Hmm?
7: Oh, I just can't.
1: Can't you? Are you feeling okay, F?
7: Oh, Sam.
1: Hmm?
7: You betrayed your trust. You...
1: Effie, speak to me. What is it? I betrayed my trust. What?
7: Those criminals were on that boat.
1: Yes?
7: And you... You jumped overboard.
1: You feel that I was recalcitrant? Is that it? That my actions were not true blue, clear cut? Is that it?
7: Oh, I'll just go type this up, and I'm sure you can explain. I hope you can. I hope.
1: Sour racket.
0: Question. 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
7: Oh, here it is, Sam. I hope the spelling is all right. I was so upset.
1: You hate me, then?
7: Oh, no. No. I suppose it's foolish going along thinking that your ideal doesn't have to be clay. Oh, Sam, I just can't. I just can't imagine.
1: Don't you think I can explain that?
7: Oh, yes, I'm sure you can explain. But you did. You deserted your post and jumped overboard like a thinking rat.
1: That's right.
7: Oh, Sam, that's so unlike you. It was just by chance they were apprehended.
1: By chance, you say? Who do you think it was that got himself shot out of a torpedo tube in that submarine?
7: You, Sam?
1: No, you think I'm crazy? I did something few radio detectives ever do, sweetheart. I called the Harbor Patrol single-handed using only one nickel and had them picked up.
7: Oh, Sam, I wish I'd been there.
1: Well, it was just a small phone booth. Besides, if you'd been there, it would have been out of order or something.
7: Oh, Sam. You came through after all.
1: Aren't you ashamed that you ever doubted me?
7: Yes, I am. I'm a fool.
1: There. I forgive you.
7: Good night, Sam.
1: Good night, sweetheart.

0: The Adventures of Sam Spade, Dashiell Hammett's famous private detective, are produced and directed by William Spear. 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Again and again, the choice of men who put good grooming first. This is Dick Joy reminding you to
1: get

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1: Would you credit it? 50-odd years of baking it same old Ovies. 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Still with same wheat germ goodness, but a bit softer like and less crusty. I told them I'm too old to change my ways now. I'll put one at Lance onto it. Very nice, young Harold. If you like that sort of thing.
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0: presenting Orson Welles as the Third Man. The Lives of Harry Lime. The fabulous stories of the immortal character originally created in the motion picture The Third Man, with zither music by Anton Kara.
1: The world, the poet says, is so full of a number of things, he's sure we should all be as happy as kings. Luckily, the world, so full of such a number of other things, is also pretty generously loaded with suckers. What, my children, is a sucker? A sucker is a larcenous chump who likes to gamble, as long as it's a sure thing. And do I need to tell you that the surest thing in the world is that a sure thing can't be sure? Step a little closer, friends. You're crowding the pavements. Let me tell you about it.

0: And now Orson Welles as Harry Lyme, the third man in It's a Knockout.
1: Point him out to me, Harry.
2: See? There he is. One that's knocking his pipe off. That's Dan Pierce. That's Ernest, little sucker. And a polo.
1: Not bad looking, is he?
2: Keep your mind on your business now, Jenny. He's worth at least $30,000 to me if you do as I tell you.
1: Don't worry, Harry. I'll have him in Havana with his $30,000 on a plate inside of 48 hours.
2: Oh, okay. I'll be waiting for him. Now, try and get a seat near him on the plane. And don't forget, when you meet me in Havana, I'm not Harry Lyme. I'm J. Harrington Lyme, the Wall Street tycoon.

0: when an American businessman like Stan Pierce goes on a Florida vacation and finds himself sitting on the plane next to a pretty girl, he makes my work pretty simple for me. I'd known she'd be able to pick him up easily. She was telling him the story I coached her in the next night in the Florida nightclub, and by that time he was ready to believe anything she told him.
1: Can't you stay over here in Miami another day?
2: Oh, Stan, I'd love to, but you don't know my boss. I've got to fly to Cuba first thing tomorrow morning to give him the contract he sent me to New York for. If I'm not there, ouch.
1: Sounds like a slave driver. We'd begrudge you one day in the sun here.
2: Mr. J. Harrington Lime is a stinker, especially to his secretary.
1: J. Harrington Lime. You say that name as I should have heard of him.
2: Only if you work in Wall Street.
1: You'd be such a stinker. Why don't you quit your job?
2: That's what I want to do. The only thing I want to do is make some money before I do. If only I could just figure a way to...
1: Do what?
2: Well, I'm not sure that I... Oh, I'm being silly.
1: What?
2: Oh, I started to think I shouldn't tell you about it, but I don't know why I shouldn't. You don't know Mr. Lime, after all. You probably won't see him anyway. Besides, you're nice. I like you. I sure think I can trust you.
1: Sure you can. You got an idea?
2: Well, you see, Mr. Lyon's a great sportsman. Loves to gamble. On the fights, the races, almost anything.
1: Matter of fact, me too.
2: Well, anyway, so Mr. Lyon's got this big palace of a place in Cuba near Havana. You know, mink line, swimming pool, tennis courts, the works. And right on his estate, he's found that one of the workmen, a Cuban, is a wonderful boxer.
1: So?
2: His name is Pancho Cordobas. He's really good. At least, I don't know much about boxing, but the trainer Mr. Lyon brought down, and the doctor and everybody, they all say Pancho will be a world champion.
1: Really? Pancho Cordobas. Funny, I never heard of him.
2: No, it's not funny. Would be funny if you had heard of him. He's had 10 fights, won every one by a knockout. But don't you see? Mr. Lyon just keeps him under wraps. All his fights were held in secret.
1: In secret? I don't get it.
2: Sure. So that when Mr. Lyon matches him in New York, he'll be absolutely unknown. He's trying to get him matched up against top boys, and whoever it is Pancho fights, Mr. Lyon will be able to get simply wonderful odds. See?
1: I'm beginning to. But I don't see how you figure to make any money out of this. Are you going to...
2: Let me tell you. In secret, of course.

0: Now, Mr. Lyme always tries to get his guests to bet against him. He takes Pancho, and he'll give big odds because he's so sure of Pancho.
1: Yeah, and?
0: Pancho has agreed with me that he'll lose this next fight if I give him the word. He'll... What's the expression?
1: Take a dive.
0: That's it. For a price. Mr. Lyme's been giving him a purse of $5,000 every time he wins. We agreed I'd give him twice that if he loses.
1: Miss Lyme, he gives good odds on Pancho?
0: Last time he was trying to find takers at 10-1.
1: How can you lose?
0: I know. Isn't it awful?
1: That's awful. It's a smart scheme for a girl to have thought of. What's the hitch?
0: Well, even with all my savings, I couldn't win enough to pay off Pancho. Besides...
1: You've got to have someone to be betting for you.
0: Exactly. So, I guess I'll just have to stick to my job for a while longer.
1: What would you say if I offered to put up some of the capital for you?
0: No, Stan. Have you got that kind of money?
1: On a sure thing like this, I sure have.
0: Oh, Stan. Look, I'll give you all my savings right now.
1: Wait a minute.
0: $1,000. If you can only help me out.
1: Well, all right. You know, this will be a good thing for us both.
0: Oh, sure it will. Let's both have a drink on it, shall we? To celebrate our partnership. Oh, Stan, you're wonderful. And... You sure you'll be able to raise some cash to bet?
1: On this kind of a proposition, I'll have $30,000 cash at least.
0: Oh, Stan, how wonderful.
2: How wonderful, yes, indeed, especially for me, Harry Lyme. I always find it refreshing to relieve a rich sucker of money when he thinks he's going to steal from someone else. Jenny had done well. She got Stan Pierce over to Cuba within the 48 hours she promised. The hook was baited. Poor fish was about to bite.
3: Well, either you're uncommonly lucky, you certainly are an expert on cockfights.
1: Just luck, Mr. Lyme. Beginner's luck.
3: Uh-huh.
1: Matter of fact, this is the first time I ever saw the birds fight in my life.
3: Oh, you don't say. That's $75 you want for me. There you are. What was your name again?
1: Pierce. Stan Pierce from Cleveland. I'm in the insurance game.
3: Pierce, you like boxing very much?
1: Yeah. I go to that get to the fights whenever I can.
3: Where are you staying, Mr. Pierce?
1: I'm at the National, sir.
3: Well, good night. Good night, Pierce. It's been pleasant chatting with you. Maybe I will undertake to win that $75 back from you.

0: important to handle a chump with artistic appreciation. Limousines, country estates are expensive, but for me, well, I regard them as legitimate business deductions. I wanted to make sure this chump Pierce was impressed. I even had a half dozen pals on hand, all dressed up to the nines, pretending to be my weekend guests. Charming people, all of them, really. Very capable of giving my chump a good time, flattering him, making him feel nice and secure. First, I fed him lunch, then a good Havana cigar, then we went for a stroll, our whole party, and I led them casually down to a specially outfitted training quarters.
1: Oh, Harry, this is the fighter you were telling us about.
2: Mm. Discovered him yourself, I understand.
0: That's right, General.
2: Well, is that why you're asking me if I went to Price Fight, Mr. Lyons?
0: What do you think of him? He's fast, isn't he?
2: He certainly is. What's his name?
0: I call him Young Pancho, of course. I don't know yet whether he's any good or not. He hasn't fought a single fight.
2: He hasn't?
0: No.
2: He looks so sharp, I could have sworn that...
1: Beautiful, so
0: graceful. No, he's fighting for the first time next Thursday. You've heard of Kid Burke.
3: This episode...
0: I understand Burke's pretty good. I've gotten him to come over and go a few rounds with Young Pancho. I'm making up a purse for the winner.
2: Well, he's never had a fight yet. How do you know your boy hasn't got a glass jaw, Mr.
0: I don't, Pierce. That's what I hope to find out next Thursday.
2: Harry, off Kid Burke's record, and seeing that Young Pancho's never had a fight, I hate to do it, but I might take some of your money away from you at a friendly wager, huh?
4: Trust mine, General. He'll see to it that the odds work for him.
2: Maybe I could give you a chance to win back your $75, Mr. Lyons. What's the matter?
0: Oh, excuse me, Mr. Pierce. I'm really sorry. I shouldn't be laughing. I was just amused at the idea, that's all.
2: Idea of what?
0: Well, don't you see, I was planning to make up a purse of $10,000 on the fight. Any side bets that I could place on Pancho. I want to make sure that my winnings would cover the purse, don't you see? 75.
2: Well, yeah, I might possibly be able to bet a stake that would interest you.
0: Oh, that'd be fine, Miss Pierce. Fine. Nothing better calculated to make a chump impatient. Nothing better calculated to make a fish leap for the hook than to twitch the bait away as though he maybe isn't going to get a chance to grab it. I was hoping Pierce's neck was hot under his collar as I walked away after giving him that little brush. I was giving him a chance to talk to Jenny without anybody else around. Sure enough, I could see him moving over to his side.
1: Well, what do you think, Stan?
2: He said it was Pancho's first fight coming up.
1: Oh, he always tells people that. Don't you see? That's the way they're likely to bet a lot more money on him. That's the kind of a man he is. That's one reason I hate him so much.
2: I see what you mean. Well, say, here he comes.
1: Who? Oh, Pancho. Como está, Pancho?
5: Señorita?
1: Have a good workout?
5: Gracias, it was fine. I feel best I ever feel.
1: Now, don't forget, Pancho. Third round. That's our agreement.
5: Señorita, what are you saying?
1: Hmm? Oh, don't worry about Stan. He's my partner in the deal.
5: This is safe?
1: Oh, sure. Safe as a bank. Stan, shake hands with Pancho. This is Senor Pierce, Pancho.
5: Oh, no, but, Senorita, too many people find out.
1: Now, don't worry, Pancho.
5: Yes,
1: I said it was all right. Third round now. That's our bargain.
5: Yes, third round.
6: Hey, Pancho, get in the showers.
5: Okay. Buenas tardes, Senor.
6: Senorita, bye.
1: See you later. Well, Sam?
2: I'll go in it with you, Jenny. Looks good to me.
1: Oh, wonderful.
2: That lime, he got me a little sore. I'm going to show him I'll take him for plenty.
1: What do you mean?
2: I'll have to convert some bonds and maybe borrow a few bucks, but I think I can work it so that I can put my hands on $45,000.
1: Oh, Stan.
2: Yeah, at good odds, say 10-1, we'll clear.
1: Oh, if it's so much, I can't even think of it. Oh, Stan, I just want to kiss you.
2: Okay with me, honey.
1: Can you get those bonds or whatever they are converted in time for the fight?
2: That's for next Thursday? Why, do you think so? I should be able to get a draft on my bank from one of the banks here in Havana.
1: And my thousand. You still have it. Safe?
2: Don't you worry about chicken feet like that, honey. But next Thursday, you'll be on the easiest street in the biggest house in the block.
0: You see what you get just by being a little rude? I figured this chump was good for $30,000, and now he's begging to give me $45,000. I could have told him that the bank in Havana would be efficient, unfortunately efficient for him. By Thursday afternoon, Stan Pierce, my fine, fat little Cleveland insurance man, has $46,000 bills in his pocket, one of them mine, that I give them to Jenny to give to him, and the rest of them his, which would end up in my pocket $45,000.

0: So it's dinner time. Dinner time, and over the brandy, I'm ready to start accepting bets. Well, General, 5-1, then. I'll tell you what, I'll make it 15-2. Hey, what's the matter? Can't I get any action from you, gentlemen?
1: Well, Harry, those are nice odds. Suppose I bet $25,000. I'm taking...
0: Well, just give you 25 to Jenny here. Here's my hand.
2: Wait, I don't want to carry this money all around.
0: Here, take this little satchel. You can stuff it in there. Well, Judd?
3: I don't know, Harry. I'm not sure I trust you.
4: Fine, Thunderbird. I'll
0: give you 10-1.
1: I'll take those odds, Mr. Lyme.
0: What's that? Oh, Pierce. Well, fine, sir, fine. I'll take you $75, too, if I can't get any larger action from these gentlemen.
1: My wager on Burke is $4,000 to $6,000, Mr. Lyme.
0: Oh, fine. You've got cash, of course. Give it to Jenny here. And, Jenny, here's my end.
2: Mr. Lyme, I hate to be carrying all this money
0: getting
2: around.
0: Getting heavy, is it, Jenny? All right, then, Pierce. Suppose you be appointed custodian of the stakes.
3: Come on, old man.
0: I'm sure everyone here trusts you. Well, can I get any more action? If not, there's just one more thing I want to say before we all go to the ring. Ladies and gentlemen, friends, you all understand that, of course, this fight is private. It's not being conducted under any boxing commission rules. For that reason, it's a little irregular. As a matter of fact, our Cuban police friends would quite possibly feel that it's illegal. You understand, General, that's why I couldn't take your check. Well, friends, I presume I can trust you not to mention that the entertainment was held out here tonight.
5: Sure.
0: It's to protect the licenses of the fighters and the managers involved. I have your assurance. Then let's all go. Fight's about to start. Pierce, got those stakes all right? Well, let's go. Sheer delight to watch Pierce carrying that satchel. You ever watched a manager know he's guilty, trying to act innocent? Of course, this is the first time Pierce has ever tried an act like that. Down through the gardens where the ring was set up, there were perhaps 36 of us, maybe 50 altogether, counting the trainers, the seconds, the referee, and all of them, of course, in on my little scheme, except just one, Mr. Stan Pierce. Fortunately, they weren't all on my payroll. They were friends, gamblers, confidence men, their girls, anxious to do me a favor, and anxious, too, to watch the fun. Fighters in the ring now, referee's talking, then I have to watch them, but I have to watch Pierce, too. First round. Fighters pretending just to feel each other out. Fancy putting on a show of fancy footwork. Of course, the two fighters I've hired put on a good show. It's artistic. We can't have Pierce getting worried about how raw it'll look when Fancy takes a dive. Poor Pierce. I know just what he's doing. He's figuring how long a round takes. 3 minutes, multiplying that by the number of rounds Fancy's agreed to go before he pretends to be knocked out. Adding a minute between rounds. He's thinking in less than 10 minutes, he'll be collecting his bet. Less than 10 minutes. Whoop, that's because Fancher went down on his knees. Burke really clipped him. Looked good, too. I bet Pierce is just as happy he didn't bet on what round Fancher would lose in. There goes Fancher again on the canvas.
6: 5, 3, 4, 5.
0: And he's up at 5. Pierce looks worse than Fancher does. Now, Pierce is feeling at his feet, making sure the satchel's still there, looking around furtively, thinking they really trust him. Silly smile on his face. I'll just speak to him and see what he says. Well, how about it, Pierce? Enjoying the fight?
1: Sure, but your foot doesn't look pretty good in there.
0: Oh, don't worry about young Pancho, Pierce. He'll be all right.
6: Come on.
0: Here they go again. Pancho looks as though he's got a cut open up under his eye there. He probably won another $10 from me for that. He's sure pretty good boxer there. Come on. Come on. Look at Pierce. Just look at Pierce. Now that he's adding up his profits, 46,000 to 10-1, and 460,000 minus 10,000 to Pancho, he's 450,000. Split two ways with Jenny means a clear gross of 225,000 smackaroos. Oh, there he goes, down again. And Burke's got a pretty right hand at that. Just reaches out and down goes old Pancho on his
6: side. 2, 3, 4.
0: I counted 4 that time. I better get more worried looking. Pierce might suspect something. Yep, he's looking at me, all right. Watch his right, Pancho. Watch his right. I hope I look sick enough. Pierce is watching the fighters again. Fighters, that Pancho. He's really one of those powder puff fighters, all flick and fluff, no real sock to him. Burke could land him in one round if the fight was a square rattle. Pierce is breathing harder than either of the fighters. Uh-oh, he's looking over at me. Maybe I'd better.
5: Your money feels safe still, Mr. Lyon?
0: Oh, hardly. I know now my boy doesn't have a glass jaw, Pierce. I just can't understand what's come over Pancho tonight. He seems sluggish. Maybe he's overtrained.
5: Maybe his reactions do seem sort of slow.
0: This is Rich. Now Pierce is worried. He's scared Pancho will make me suspicious. Round three, as is what happens. Look at Pierce. His hand groping to make sure he's still got that satchel, thinking, oh, it's when we can reach right out and grab $225,000. Greedy boy. I'm far more restrained. All I want is your $45,000. Better pay more attention to the fight. Pancho's left in Burke's face, picks a right across, stands it back, stands it down. Sure looks like Pancho's guard is wide open. Pierce will like that. Another right from Burke, catches Pancho on the side of the head. He looks dazed. Now's the moment for Burke to step in. He's measuring Pancho. Here it comes. A terrific right, and it misses. Pancho ducks under, dances away, and the crowd wants to know what happened to Burke. They pretend they don't understand. Pierce, he's stunned. Why? Burke is down on his back, blood spurting out of his mouth.
6: He missed the crowd.
0: Oh, where's that phony doctor? He should be in the ring pretending to examine Burke.
7: Doctor!
8: What happened, Jenny?
9: Gosh, damn it, I don't know.
8: The doctor.
10: Get in my bag. On that seat there.
8: Doc, what happened?
10: This man's hemorrhaging. He's in very bad shape.
8: But I never touched him. Santissima Madre de Dios.
0: Well, that Pancho puts on a very good act.
10: Apparently, you didn't need to touch him. Stand back, please.
8: But I tell you.
10: No, never mind. There's no use. This man is dead.
0: Dead? Dead, but how?
10: Apparently, Mr. Lyon, when he missed that terrific swing, he burst a blood vessel. Completely chanced. Couldn't have been predicted.
0: But are you sure?
10: Lyon, your guests.
0: Oh, yes, of course. Ladies and gentlemen, I must ask you all, please, to leave at once. Please say nothing of what has happened here tonight. I'm very much afraid we're all accessories to homicide.
9: Oh.
0: If this ever gets out. Now, good night, ladies and gentlemen. Please leave quietly, Father.
8: Yeah.
9: Quick,
8: please.
9: The money. There.
8: But what are you going to do?
9: What do you think? Take it.
8: But we lost the bet.
9: I don't care. You'll never be able to report it. You'll be too busy trying to hush this thing up.
8: But
9: listen. A plane leaves for Miami from Havana at midnight. Grab it. I'll meet you at the hotel in Palm Beach tomorrow.
8: But, Jenny, we're liable to be arrested in a homicide rap.
9: Do you think I know that? Go on, beat it. I'll meet you in Palm Beach. Hurry.
8: But I've got no money left.
9: Here, quick. Before they say I've got the satchel. Here's $100. Goodbye, Stan. And, Stan, listen.
8: Yeah, what?
9: Hurry.
0: The most artistic aspect of this swindle was that the chump fled, convinced he was in for real trouble, homicide trouble, completely forgetful of his $45,000. Pretty, wasn't it? One of the neatest jobs I'd ever pulled off. And as soon as he was safely off my rented estate, my Confederates gathered around for the payoff.
8: This is good business, Harry. How did you like my act?
0: Oh, you were great, Pancho, old man. Burke, the way you bit into that bladder of chicken blood, I thought the blood had never stopped coming out. Where's that satchel? Come on, we'll split up the profits now.
1: Here it is.
0: Where's Jenny? She's the one that deserves some praise, the way she hooked that poor fish. Jenny! Jenny!
1: She must have gone inside for something.
0: Well, I'll take her cut and give it to her later. Hand me that satchel. Oh, whenever I think of the expression on that Pierce's puss. Why do you know how petty? Hey, what's this?
1: What's the matter? What happened, Harry?
0: That vixen? That seventh daughter, the seventh daughter, that double-crossing, no, sextuple-crossing, wry-necked witch, that...
1: Who, Harry?
0: Warren, Jenny Warren. She's run off with my money.
1: What?
0: Not your money, not your money. Mine, I've got enough to pay you off, every penny. It's the bet she's absconded with, one of the shrewdest schemes I'd ever hatched, and she has to throw the queer in it. Listen to her note. She says, and I'm leaving $5 for your end, Harry. That'll be enough to pay for a long-distance phone call to tell me what you think of me. I'll be in New York tonight. But after that, who knows where I'll be. Love, Jenny.

0: And now, Harry Lime.
1: What is a sucker, friends? Step closer and you're crowding the pavement, and I'll tell you. A sucker is a larcenous chump. Maybe I said that before, but I think I forgot to mention that there's an awful lot of us. I promised my Confederates if they'd get their expenses paid, but after thinking that over for about 30 seconds, I figured there was no use throwing good money after bad. Of course, it meant leaving Cuba in a kind of a hurry, but after all, they should have known better. They should have remembered the old saying, lime doesn't pay.

0: Well, come in, Smithers. What is it? Speak up, boy. Orange juice.
1: No, sir. New Kellogg's Rise and Shine.
0: Hey, finish.
1: And look at this, sir.
0: No peel, no pips, and it's got vitamin C. Well, Smithers, I suppose this is it.
1: What are you doing, sir?
0: Thank you, Governor. Wife and three pips to support. Thank you.
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5: Ladies and gentlemen, the story you are about to hear is true. Only the names have been changed to protect the innocent.
6: NBC brings you Dragnet.
5: You're a detective sergeant. You're assigned a homicide. Somewhere in the tangled web of your city, there's a killer on the loose. A young woman has been brutally murdered. The weapon, a steel bludgeon. Your job is to get him.
6: Dragnet, the documented drama of an actual crime, investigated and solved by the men who unrelentingly stand watch on the security of your home, your family, and your life. For the next 30 minutes, in cooperation with the Los Angeles Police Department, you will travel step by step on the side of the law through an actual case from official police files. From beginning to end, from crime to punishment, Dragnet is the story of your police force in action.
7: It was Thursday, March 19th. It was foggy in Los Angeles. We were working the night watch out of homicide detail. My partner's Ben Romero. The boss is Ed Backstrand, chief of detectives. My name's Friday. It was 9:14 p.m. when I got to the old Central Jail building, third floor. The crime lab.
8: Hi, Joe.
7: Hi, coming, Lee.
8: Just ran a spectrograph.
7: What'd you find?
8: The paint flake from the victim's head matches that paint on the hunk of pipe.
7: Any prints?
8: No, the pipe was clean, no latent prints.
7: Well, that figured. Anything else?
8: Got those blood test reports. A couple of slides for you to look at under the comparison mic.
7: Mm-hmm. Thanks, Lee.
9: Oh, hi, Joe. Didn't hear you come in.
7: What's it look like, Ben?
9: Here's the blood test report. This one is blood found on the piece of pipe.
7: Type A.
9: This one's blood from the victim.
7: Type A.
9: They match.
8: That's right, boys. Doesn't mean too much, though. Did you look at these slides under the microscope?
7: No, not yet.
8: This is your clincher. Wait till I get the light. Okay, take a look.
7: Mm-hmm.
8: Got a make?
7: Yeah, go ahead.
8: Well, this slide here on the right...
7: Mm-hmm.
8: That's a slice of hair from the victim's head. On the other slide is hair found on the steel pipe.
7: Yeah?
8: She had wavy hair. Both specimens are flat. Same hair, Joe.
9: You got anything on that piece of pipe, Lee?
8: Nothing. Just ordinary steel pipe. 14 inches long.
7: What else you got?
8: The plaster impressions of those footprints we found by the body. Here they are.
9: Crepe sole?
8: Tennis shoes. New ones. Size 9. Good impression. Ground was soft. Man about 150 pounds, according to the length of stride, roughly about 5 feet 10 inches tall.
9: Yeah, new shoes, all right. You can still read the manufacturer's label.
8: That's right. Made by the Sport King Company.
7: Well, that's something to follow up.
8: Yeah, sure. You could start with the tennis courts. Only about 1,000 or so in L.A. Maybe you'd rather track down the brand. These particular tennis shoes are the biggest sellers in the country.
7: Yeah.
8: Where'd you like to start, Minneapolis or Pullman, Washington?
9: What about that glove?
8: Yeah, you might look for a missing glove.
7: Yeah.
8: They go well with the shoes, just about as common. White cotton work gloves with a blue top. Here's the right glove. You find the left one.
9: Blood on a glove?
8: Type A.
7: Well, that's good evidence, Jones, but where's the lead?
8: Now, look, I don't ask you to pay my parking tickets. You want to see blow-ups?
9: Yeah, okay.
8: Right over here.
7: This is the vacant lot where they found the body.
8: Yeah, that's right. Here's a close-up of her showing the location of the murder weapon, the glove, and the footprints relative to the position of the body.
9: Looks as bad as yesterday. Sure did work her over, didn't you?
8: The rest of these are morgue shots. Interested?
7: No, I checked them this morning. Once is enough, Lee.
8: Yeah, that winds it, boy. You want to go over the stuff in her purse again?
9: You find anything more?
8: No, nothing you haven't seen already. The usual. Makeup, comb, barrette. It's a hair clip, mm-hmm. few cheap stones in it, loose change, a quarter, nickel, few pennies, her ID card.
7: Yeah. Helen Corday, 33 Naomi Place, age 21. 21. That's not very old, is it, Lee?
8: Not to die. No.
10: Helen Corday. Who could kill Helen Corday? Why?
7: Why do you say that, Mr. Meyer?
10: People kill for money. They kill for love. Helen Corday had none of these.
7: No boyfriend?
10: Not in here. No, she was a good worker. Five different waitresses the union sends me 1 month. Five!
7: Did the union send Helen to you?
10: Oh, sure, sure. All the girls come from the union, but none like Helen. Oh, she was sweet, honest, and courteous.
8: Mr. Meyer, did you know anything about her personal life?
10: Only that she was a good worker. Everything else she took home with her from this place.
7: Did she ever mention any men to you, anyone at all?
10: No, gentlemen, not one. No.
8: How much money did she make here?
10: I paid her $26.50 a week, every Tuesday. Not much salary for so much work, but the tips are very good here. Nice customers.
7: Mm-hmm. This is her home address, 33 Naomi Place?
10: 33 Naomi, that's right, yeah.
8: Thank you very much, Mr. Meyer, for your time.
10: I wonder what kind of a person does things like that. Who could kill Helen Corday? Everybody liked Helen.
11: Helen Corday? I never liked her. Come on in the office, boys, where we can talk. Never liked her because I never knew her.
7: You the head of the union?
11: I'm just a steward. I know most of the girls. This Corday girl, what'd she look like?
8: Small, brunette, about 5'3". Here's a picture.
11: Yeah. Pretty girl, wasn't she? Oh, sure, sure. Placed her out of Otto's place. Nice little Dutch fella. Otto Meyer.
7: That's right. He seemed to think quite a lot of her.
11: Yeah, she was a fine worker. Oh, sure. Always right up on her dues. Paid all the assessments right on time.
8: Thought you said you didn't know her.
11: Well, not right off I didn't, but when you showed me that picture there, placed her right away.
7: You know anything about her personal life?
11: Hey, wait a minute. Why all these questions?
8: Helen Corday was murdered last night.
11: Oh. Who did it?
7: You know anything about her personal life?
11: Well, you see my position, Sergeant. 1,200 girls. Check them in, check them out. Just names to me till I see a picture of them.
8: You wouldn't know if she had any boyfriends here in the union. Waiters, busboy.
11: That I wouldn't know. Like I tell you, Sergeant, I never knew Helen Corday.
12: Sure, I knew Helen Corday. Gus plays a nice piano, huh, Sergeant?
7: Yeah.
12: I read about it in the paper this morning.
8: How long you been selling pianos here at this place?
12: About as long as I knew Helen. 3 years. How'd you find me?
7: Helen's landlady. We talked to her yesterday. She told us she worked here at this piano store.
12: Oh. Funny, isn't it?
8: What's funny?
12: See Gus over there? That fellow demonstrating the piano? A few weeks ago, I made a deal with him to give Helen piano lessons. I figured it would help her with a singing lesson. Wanted to be a singer, you know.
7: Did Helen know that fellow, Gus?
12: No, she never met him.
8: Who gave her the singing lessons, Miss Olson?
12: She took from Ostrander. Paul Ostrander out on Melrose. A lot of movie people used to take from him.
7: What do you know about her personal life?
12: How do you mean?
7: Does she have any boyfriends?
12: Well, yes.
8: You don't seem sure, Miss Olson.
12: Well, it's just that I don't know. I never asked Helen. But she did have a few dates with Paul Ostrander. I don't think she was serious.
7: How about Ostrander?
12: Gee, I don't know, Sergeant. I don't want to involve anybody.
8: You want to help us find the killer, don't you?
12: Yes, but if you're thinking Paul Ostrander did it, no, I'm sure he didn't kill her.

0: That's all for today, Victoria. No, gentlemen, I did not kill Helen Corday.
1: You gave her singing lessons, Mr. Ostrander. You knew her pretty well.
0: Yes, I gave her voice coaching for about a year and a half. Helen showed a little promise. Not a great voice, a bad vibrato.
1: You knew her pretty well.
0: Why do you say that?
2: Mr. Ostrander, didn't you used to take her out once in a while?
0: No. No, I didn't know Helen socially at all.
1: We know you had dates with her.
0: That's not true. Only times I saw her was when she came here to the studio for lessons.
2: You better tell the truth, Mr. Ostrander. We can prove that you've been out with her.
1: Afraid of the publicity, is that it?
0: Certainly that's it. I have a successful business here. I've spent years building it. Anything like this would ruin me.
1: Then you have been out with her.
0: Only a few times. Nothing serious. I had nothing to do with her murder. Now, that's the truth.
2: Don't you know that withholding information about a thing like this can go kind of hard for you?
0: Yes, I know that. What else could I do?
1: Mr. Ostrander, somewhere in this city right now, there's a guy who beat a young girl to death. He crushed her skull with a piece of steel pipe. We need every bit of information we can get to track him down.
0: I know that, son.
1: You could have come to us. We wouldn't run to the newspapers with it. If the information's confidential, that's the way we treat it. Most of the time, it's the people who run to the newspapers first. Then they come to us. That's right, Mr. Ostrander. People are their own press agents.
0: Sergeant, I'd like to know what right you have to invade my privacy and lecture me on my civic duty.
1: All right, I'll tell you what right, Ostrander. We want the man who murdered Helen Corday. I got as much right as he had at 12:14 this morning.
2: Come on, Joe.
1: Yeah. Thanks, Mr. Ostrander. Sorry if I invaded your privacy.
3: Chief of Detectives Office, Helen. No, I'm sorry, ma'am. You got the wrong extension. Try 2511. You're welcome. Hi, Friday, Romero. Chief's been looking for you.
2: Thank you, Mike. Come on, Joe.
4: Yep.
5: Hello, Joe. Ben, sit down. What'd you get?
1: A notebook full of notes. A crime lab full of evidence. Nothing to tie them together.
5: These some of the people you interviewed?
1: Yeah, those and about a dozen more we didn't even take notes on.
2: It's hard to figure, Skipper. Everybody seemed to like this girl.
5: Helen Corday. No known relatives.
2: Single, unattached girl. Living all alone in the city.
1: Few friends and no enemies. None we can find, anyway.
5: Are you satisfied that all the people you interviewed are in the clear?
2: Well, if we're going to stick to the simple robbery motive, we are. The kind of money Helen Corday made wouldn't interest those people.
5: How are you doing on the outside leads?
2: Nothing.
1: If we could just find one hole someplace, anything.
5: All right, now look. You've got a lab full of evidence across the street. You've got a book full of names here. You've got the pieces. Now fit them together.
2: They just don't add.
5: Well, go over them and keep going over them until they do add. Anything from the informants?
1: No, nothing so far. No tips on anybody that's been dough-heavy lately. Nobody's shooting off their mouth.
5: The guy we want won't advertise. Figures himself a pretty smooth operator. But he probably made a mistake somewhere along the line. We'll find it.
6: Got a hot shot, Ed.
5: Yeah?
6: 3220 Casino. Woman. Probable attack.
5: All right, Friday. You and Ben run it down.
1: They ran down the hot shot call for 3220 Casino. Turned out to be a typical dead-end lead. Her name was Mrs. Lillian Horn. For the past 5 years, Mr. Horn had been paid regularly on Wednesdays. He spent all day Thursday drinking up his paycheck and beating his wife. The call had no connection with the Corday murder. We made the usual call into communications. Unit 80K to Control 1, 80K to Control 1.
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1: On that probable attack, 3220 Casino, code 4.
7: 80K, Roger.
1: 80K to Control 1, KMA 367. That was the beginning. For the next 3 days, we followed up every lead and every call, but they were all blind. All units were alerted, and they had as much information on the killer of Helen Corday as we did. Ben and I cruised throughout the entire Central Division. We covered every probable call that might have some connection with the murder.
7: Attention, Unit 41R. 1654 Swanson Terrace, a woman, victim of probable attack, code 3, Unit 41.
1: It didn't make any difference what the call was. If there was a possibility it might tie in with the Corday murder, we ran it down. We made it a 24-hour job. So far, if the killer made a mistake, we hadn't been able to find it. The Corday funeral was on Monday. They were all there. The girl's landlady, the voice teacher, Ostrander, the girlfriend, Marie Olson, the man from the union, and her boss, Otto Meyer. But nobody else we hadn't checked. That was Monday afternoon. Monday night, we went back to the old routine, tracking calls during the night in the squad car, picking up small threads that led nowhere. Three more days of the same thing. Thursday morning, 1 week after we found Helen Corday's body, we got an anonymous phone tip.
4: I know who killed Helen Corday. His name's George Barlow. He lives at 418 White Oak Avenue. He used to date her up all the time. Get him and you've got the murderer.
1: We checked George Barlow and about 10 others just like him. None of them knew Helen Corday. Saturday night, Ben and I were back in the squad car cruising the Central Division. Saturday night's a good night for robbery. By 10 p.m., we'd run down four various calls.
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2: It should be right about here. Oh, here it is. 1254.
9: That man is trying to kill me. He's running down the street there.
2: Where?
9: He's getting to that gun, I think. He tried to kill me.
1: Come on.
2: Where'd he go, Joe?
1: Turn right at the next corner.
2: That's him up ahead.
1: He's got a good lead on us. Hit the siren.
2: He's gaining, Joe.
1: Took a left at the next corner. Oh, he isn't going to stop. Close in as tight as you can, Ben.
2: Down to the floor now.
1: Swing out to the left a little. I'm going for his tires.
2: Right.
1: That'll slow him down. Pull up on him.
2: Yeah.
1: All right, you. Keep both hands on that wheel and get over to the curb.
2: Cover me, Joe.
1: Right.
2: Out of that corner, mister.
1: Shake him down.
10: Hey, take it easy, will you? I haven't got a gun.
1: Put the cuffs on him.
10: Hey. You boys work fast. What am I do with the gas chamber?
2: Just save that, mister.
10: That's pretty rough treatment for speeding.
1: All right, come on, you.
10: Look, I got a right to know where you're taking me. What's the charge?
2: We'll let the girl tell you.
10: What girl?
1: You just sit there and be quiet, huh?
10: Oh, I know where you're going. The place back on Tower Road. Well, I asked to use the phone. The girl slammed the door in my face. I don't know what you cops are trying to prove. I just wanted to use the phone, that's all. I even tried to scare her a little. I told her I'd hit her over the head if she didn't let me use the phone. It's a laugh, huh?
1: All right, you get out.
10: Yeah, I suppose so.
2: Get out.
10: Hey. I got nothing to hide. That little girl's gonna lie. You know that, don't you?
11: Who's there?
1: Police officer.
11: Ah! It's the man. That's him. He tried to kill me.
1: His full name's Frank Philip Larson. I had no previous record.
5: This the girl's report?
2: Yeah, that's it, Skipper.
5: Judy Scott. How old is she?
2: He's 19. He's a babysitter.
5: Real tough boy, isn't he? Forced his way into the house. Beat her about the neck and arms. A tire iron.
1: We found it in his car. Jones is running it through the crime lab.
5: Ask her if she had any money. She told him no. Struck her again. Where's this Larson live?
2: Hotel out near Santa Monica.
1: He's a clothing salesman, Ed. Works for a big men's store, Burns and Company. According to the house book sales record, he bought a pair of tennis shoes 2 weeks ago.
5: Weighs 158 pounds, 5 foot 11 inches.
2: Tennis shoes are missing. They're not in his hotel room. He's not wearing them.
5: What else did you find?
2: A rhinestone.
5: You mean a pin?
1: No, just a small loose stone recovered from the rug in Larson's room.
5: Crime lab got it?
2: Working on it now.
1: Ed, I think we got the man who killed Helen Corday. Few scraps of circumstantial evidence and a hunch. That's not much to go on. Larson had gone after the little Scott girl with a tire iron. Wasn't much of a tie-in, but we had to be sure. All that day, we checked Frank Larson's alibi for the night of Helen Corday's murder. We interviewed the personnel manager at Burns and Company where he worked. We talked to all the clerks who knew him. the manager of the hotel where he lived. We found out everything we could about Frank Larson. And that night at 10 o'clock, we had the prisoner brought to the interrogation room.
12: How are you, Larson?
13: Fine. Just fine. I like jail.
1: Sit down. Lousy weather, been foggy all over town.
13: I wouldn't know. I've been inside all day.
12: How old are you, Larson?
13: 31, same as the last time you asked me.
1: Where'd you go to school?
13: I didn't. I was born smart.
12: You sell clothes, don't you, Larson?
1: We know you work for Burns and Company. Remember, you told us.
13: What is all this? What are you guys trying to build?
1: Just want to know if you like selling clothes. That's all.
13: What do you coppers know about clothes? One blue serge a year is your speed.
1: You know quite a bit about clothes, don't you?
13: I've been selling them for 5 years.
12: Can you tell me something I've been wondering about?
13: What's that?
12: Are your socks and tie always supposed to match?
13: That's what the style books say.
1: Bet you always know the right things to wear, don't you? You wouldn't wear black shoes with a brown suit, would you?
13: Is that what you're keeping me here for? Style, isn't it?
1: Oh, would you? Would you wear black shoes with a brown suit?
13: Most people wouldn't.
1: Bet you wouldn't wear brown shoes with a tuxedo, either.
13: I've been smoking too much. You got a glass of water?
12: Oh, yeah, sure. There you are, Lord.
13: Thanks. That's good and cold.
1: How about it? Would you ever wear brown shoes with a tux?
13: Nobody would.
1: That's a navy blue flannel you got on there, isn't it?
13: Yeah.
1: It's a good-looking suit.
13: Stop around sometime. Get you a good deal.
1: Suit like that flannel there you're wearing. You'd never wear tennis shoes with an outfit like that, would you?
13: What do you think?
1: I think you did. I think you wore them the night you killed Helen Corday.
13: Who?
1: Maybe you didn't have the blue suit on, but you were wearing tennis shoes, Sport King, size 9. Sell for $5.95. You picked them up at a discount. Cost you 3 1/4.
13: Where'd you get that?
1: Out of the house book, Burns and Company. You wouldn't have those shoes around now, would you? We couldn't find them in your hotel room.
12: Your boss, Mr. Craig, used to think a lot of you, Larson. Before you started drinking on the job, your commissions used to run pretty high up for the last couple of months. What happened? That cheap ride get to you?
13: Well, you two really nosed around, didn't you? When are you going to tell me what I eat for breakfast?
1: Corn flakes, cup of coffee, donut. Sometimes 2 donuts when you're hungry. Elsie waits on you at the Royal Cafe. She gets a dime tip.
13: And have some more of that water.
12: Help yourself, there's a cooler.
13: Sure good and cold.
1: How about it, Larson? Where are the tennis shoes?
13: They wore out.
12: In 3 weeks? Can't be very good tennis shoes.
1: Oh, they didn't wear out. What'd you do with them?
13: You know all the answers. You figure it out.
12: We know you bought the tennis shoes. We don't know where they are now. We know you had them. Size 9.
1: 3 feet from the body of Helen Corday, we found 2 size 9 footprints made by a pair of Sport King tennis shoes.
12: We figured the man weighed about 150 pounds.
1: You weigh 158.
12: Figured he's about 5'10".
1: You're 5'11".
12: You come awful close to being the same build as the man who killed Helen Corday, don't you, Larson?
1: And you wear the same size tennis shoes, same brand name.
13: A lot of people wear 9s. It's the average size. They sell a lot of Sport Kings, too. Everybody wears them.
1: If we could find your pair, it might make a difference.
12: Doesn't mean your tennis shoes made the prints with a body. Doesn't prove it didn't, neither.
1: What'd you do with them, Larson?
13: I threw them away.
1: That's too bad. Might make a difference.
13: No, what difference could it make? I threw them away, that's all.
12: Now, how about the mate to this glove?
13: I never saw it before.
12: Found this right-hand glove by the body of Helen Corday.
1: Just an ordinary cotton work glove. Everybody wears them.
12: If we could find the missing left glove, why, might make a difference.
1: Size medium. That's average, too, isn't it, Larson?
13: I never saw work gloves. I wouldn't know.
1: No, but you bought work gloves, haven't you?
13: Not a pair of those.
12: Mean like this, don't you? We only got one.
1: What kind of work gloves did you buy?
13: I didn't buy any.
12: You just said you did.
13: I never said I bought any work gloves.
1: You bought tennis shoes, though, didn't you?
13: I told you I bought the tennis shoes. Didn't I tell you I bought them?
1: No, you didn't tell us. We told you. Found out from Burns and Company where you work.
13: All right, you told me. I bought them. You know that.
12: Same kind of tennis shoes that made footprints by Helen Corday's butt.
13: It wasn't me.
1: Then why won't you tell us what you did with
13: them? I've already told you. I threw them away.
1: They were only 3 weeks old.
12: Must have worn out awful fast.
13: I didn't say they wore out. They got too dirty.
1: No, you told us they wore out. Remember, Larson?
13: I don't remember what I told you, but I don't have them now.
12: We know you don't have them now. Where are they?
1: He told us. They got too dirty. Right, Larson?
13: Yes. Yes, that's what I said.
12: Anyhow, you haven't got them now.
13: No, I haven't got them now.
1: All right, now, just for the record, Larson, which was it? Did they get too dirty or did they wear out?
13: Whatever I said before.
12: You said both before, Larson.
13: All right, I said both. You haven't got anything on me.
1: We got that little Scott girl statement from last night. She says you tried to kill her.
13: She's lying. I told you she'd lie, didn't I? I only wanted to use the phone.
1: She says you hit her with a tire iron. Did you hit her with that iron?
13: No, I only tried to scare her. I didn't hit her with anything.
12: Then how'd you get those marks around her neck and arm?
1: Police doctor says they were made by that tire iron.
13: I don't care what your doctor says. I didn't hurt her.
1: Now, what do you mean, Larson? You didn't hurt her or you didn't hit her with that tire
13: iron?
1: Neither
13: one. I just wanted to use the phone.
12: How'd you know she had a phone?
13: I didn't know she had a phone. I just went up to find out.
1: To find out what?
13: To find out if I could use her phone.
1: But you said you didn't know if she had a phone.
13: I don't know anything the way you twist everything around.
1: Sorry, Larson. We only want the truth. How about a cigarette?
12: Yeah, I could use one. Here's light.
1: Larson, where were you Wednesday night, March 18th?
13: How many times are you going to ask me that same question?
1: Just want to make sure we got it right.
13: I told you this morning. I went to a show. I got out about 11, had a beer, and I went home.
12: What time did you get home?
13: About 11:30.
1: Did you stay home?
13: I went to bed.
1: What did you see at the show?
13: I never remember the names.
12: You ought to try to remember this, and it's pretty important.
13: Well, it was a deluxe theater. It was Spencer Tracy and something.
1: What was on when you walked in?
13: The news. I never go in the middle of a picture.
12: Neither do I. Spoils them for me.
13: Yeah, that's right.
1: The girl in the box office doesn't remember seeing you go in.
13: She knows. It was Keno night. There was a big crowd.
1: Did you win anything?
13: I never do.
12: Anybody hit the jackpot?
13: I don't remember.
12: They give away a lot of money at those neighborhood theaters. I always remember who hits the jackpot.
13: Well, all right, you do. I don't.
1: Do you remember if anybody won the jackpot?
13: I told you, no.
1: Do they have a jackpot at that show?
13: I guess they do. I don't know.
12: You knew it was Keno night. You should know if they had a jackpot.
13: Maybe they had a jackpot. I don't know. I went out for a smoke.
1: You said the cartoon was on when you walked in.
13: Why do you always twist what I say? I told you the news was on when I went in.
12: You remember anything about the newsreel?
13: It was 10 days ago. How do I know it was in it? I only know it was a newsreel. That's all.
1: You're lying, Larson. We checked your alibi. The manager of the theater had to cut the newsreel Wednesday night because the show was running long with Keno night.
12: You didn't go to the show Wednesday night, did you?
13: All right, maybe I didn't. I don't remember. What's the difference?
1: The difference is you could have been in that vacant lot the same night, the night Helen Corday was murdered.
13: I didn't kill her. You can't prove I did.
1: Interrogation room, Friday. Hiya, Jones. It did, huh? You're positive. Yeah, okay. Thanks, Lee.
12: Sure you don't want to tell us what you did with those tennis shoes?
13: I'm not going to go back over all that. I've told you guys all I'm going to tell you.
1: You know how the Corday girl was murdered?
13: How would I know? I don't know anything about it.
1: She was on her way home from work, as usual, about midnight. Of course, you were home in bed about that time.
12: But you didn't go to the show that night, Larson.
1: On her way home, Helen Corday always took a shortcut across a vacant lot. She was about halfway through the lot when the murderer tried to grab her purse. She screamed and he struck her. Hit her several times with a piece of steel pipe 14 inches long. He beat her to death with that piece of steel pipe.
12: Then he dropped the pipe in a right-hand cotton work glove. He left 2 footprints, size 9, Sport King tennis shoes.
13: I know all that.
1: Well, here's something you don't know. When the killer scooped the paper money out of that girl's purse, he accidentally took along a loose rhinestone, a stone that fell out of a cheap barrette in the bottom of her bag. He carried that stone home with him. When he reached in his pocket to pull out the money he stole from her, the rhinestone fell on the floor.
13: So?
1: We found that rhinestone on the rug in your hotel room.
13: Well, I haven't lived in that hotel room all my life. Maybe the tenant before me dropped it there.
1: No, not this one. We checked the cement that held it in that barrette. It matches the glue on the stone. No, Larson, that rhinestone came from the hair clip that Helen Corday wore before she was murdered.
12: That's enough to take you to the district attorney with.
13: What am I supposed to say?
1: We want you to tell us the truth. Why did you kill Helen Corday? Yeah?
14: You want the sandwiches and coffee now, Sergeant?
12: Bring them in, Mike. Looks like we're going to be here a long time.
14: I brought you ham, cheese, and liverwurst, and some fruit. Coffee's black, cream and sugar on the side.
12: Mm, thank you, Mike. Ah, it looks good. What kind you want, Larson? Ham, cheese, or liverwurst? Oh, you're not hungry? Okay. Fine with you?
1: No, thanks. I think I'll have an apple, huh?
12: Yeah. Oh, I fixed you a plate there, Larson. My coffee's right here.
1: Fine apple.
12: Mm.
1: Nice and fresh. This a Washington apple?
12: Yeah, I don't know. Is that coffee hot enough?
1: No, it's fine. Where'd Mike pick these up?
12: Well, across the street.
1: Eddie's?
12: Yeah. Well, it tastes good.
1: Well, drink your coffee anyway, Larson. It's getting cold.
15: All right! All right! I didn't want to kill her. She screamed and I hit her. All I wanted was her purse. That's all I wanted. She wouldn't give to me. She had to fight back, so I hit her. I didn't want to kill her. All she had to do was give me the purse. I wouldn't have hurt her. I was drinking and I didn't know what I was doing. I was drunk. I didn't mean to kill her. I didn't mean to kill her.
1: Mike.
14: Yeah, Joe?
1: Stay with him. We'll call the stenographer.
12: See you tomorrow, Joe. Good night.
1: Yeah. Sour racket, huh?
16: The story you have just heard is true. Only the names were changed to protect the innocent.
17: Frank Philip Larson was tried and convicted of murder in the first degree. He was executed in the lethal gas chamber at the state penitentiary. You have just heard the fifth in a new series of authentic cases from official files. Technical advice for Dragnet is furnished by the Los Angeles Police Department.
16: Tonight's program is dedicated to Police Officer Charles A. Brady of the Chicago, Illinois Police Department, who on the night of September 2nd, 1945, gave his life so that yours might be more secure.
17: Dragnet came to you from Los Angeles. 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

Yeah, danger is my assignment. I get sent to a lot of places I can't even pronounce. They all spell the same thing, though, trouble. But when I walk into the commissioner's office, I don't realize this assignment's going to prove that sometimes the best way to win a fight is to get knocked flat on your back.

0: Morning, Commissioner.
1: You sent for me, Steve? A serious charge was filed against us yesterday in Tokyo. A charge that caused quite a stir among the Japanese people.
2: What's the trouble?
1: A doctor named Mitsuko was kidnapped, beaten, held captive by some agency of our government operating in Japan.
2: What? Exactly what agency, Commissioner?
1: We don't know. Dr. Mitsuko is unable to identify the office allegedly involved. This case is serious, Steve. It could damage Japanese-American relations.
2: Yeah, certain interests could use the incident to whip up anti-American sentiment.
1: It's already being used for just that purpose. Get over there, Steve. Find out who's behind all this. Set this thing straight and do it fast. Well, that's it. You've got your assignment. Good luck.

0: 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Yes, for comedy, there's the Phil Harris Alice Faye Show, starring Phil, Alice, Frankie Remley, Julius Abruzzo, Brother William, and young Alice and Phyllis. 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Theater Guild on the Air stars Hollywood and Broadway actors and actresses in the best in available novels and plays. 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
1: Sure, I've got my assignment. Get over to Japan and find out if a U.S. government agency was actually involved in the kidnapping of a certain Dr. Mitsuko. If not, find out who rigged it. The incident contains enough potential dynamite to damage seriously the relations between the two governments, and it's got to be cleared up, but fast. It's early Friday evening when my plane lands in Tokyo. I check first with Major Conlon of U.S. Intelligence, and a half hour later, I arrive at Dr. Mitsuko's house in the suburbs. I follow a servant into the study and find the doctor isn't alone. Sitting close and balancing a large camera on his knee is a member of the local press.
2: Come in, Mr. Mitchell. Come in.
1: Good evening, Doctor.
2: Permit me to introduce Mr. Tanaji.
3: Hi, Mitch. I'm with the Yokohama Press. Got a good side?
1: What?
3: Your face, man. Right side or left side. I want to snap a photo.
1: Oh, well, I've been told the back of my head is my best side.
3: Oh, man, you're kidding. How about from this angle, huh?
1: Look, Mr. Tanaji.
3: Call me Jackie.
1: Okay, Jackie. Let's skip the picture, huh?
3: Skip it, he says. Man, I got to get your fizz or my chief will blow his rocker. He'll flip his dolly. He'll be...
1: Down, boy, down. Dr. Mitsuko, I have some important business to discuss.
3: Oh, feel free. I already know the whole story.
1: Yeah, so does everybody else in Tokyo, it seems.
2: Please, do be seated, Mr. Mitchell.
1: Thanks, Doctor.
3: I'll start the ball rolling. It's Wednesday evening. Tokyo has settled down for the night. A car slides up to the curb and two sinister figures get out...
1: I said down, Jackie, down.
3: Oh, sorry, just filling in the color.
1: Dr. Mitsuko...
2: As Mr. Tanaji has said, it was last Wednesday evening. I was working late in my study here when the doorbell rang. I answered it. There were two men.
1: Both American?
2: One was American. He was dressed in uniform of your military.
1: And the other man?
2: Japanese. He was introduced to me as interpreter. They said they wished to ask me some questions, so I invited them in.
1: What sort of questions did they ask you, Doctor?
2: About my past, my family, political beliefs. Then the American said I was to accompany them to headquarters.
1: But he didn't mention whose headquarters.
2: No. As I had nothing to fear, nothing to hide, I was quite willing to go with them. There was a car waiting outside. An official car of your government, Mr. Mitchell. As I was about to step inside, I was struck on the head. When I regained consciousness, I was being carried into a house.
1: How long were you unconscious?
2: 10 minutes, approximately.
1: Go on, Doctor.
2: I was led to a room in the cellar of the house and again questioned. They demand I tell them what I knew of the Blue Cord.
1: The Blue Cord?
3: Yes, secret society, Mitch. Political club, not so nice.
2: I had never heard of this Blue Cord. I told them that, but they would not believe me. They beat me.
1: I see. How long did they keep you there?
2: 3 days. I was released after money was paid.
1: Money?
3: Gets real interesting, doesn't it, Mitch?
2: On the second day, the American told me he could arrange for my release, but a sum of money would have to be paid. $5,000.
1: How was this money paid out?
2: A note was sent to my family.

0: The money was left in a package under the Sulgito Bridge.
1: About this house where you were kept prisoner, would you recognize it?
0: Only what I saw within the house. A long, narrow corridor, a flight of stairs, and the cellar, yes.
1: Anything else? Like a particular sound of some kind? Heavy traffic noise from outside or a train whistle, anything like that?
0: No. Excuse me, Mr. Mitchell. Yes?
2: Mr. Mitchell, please. This is Major Conlon.
0: Oh, yes. One moment, please. For you, Mr. Mitchell. Major Conlon.
3: Oh, Major Conlon. Army intelligence. Keen, sharp fella.
1: Thanks, Doctor. Yeah, Major?
2: Brace yourself, Steve. Looks like Mitsuko wasn't the only one to get taken for a ride.
1: What?
2: Ito Sakatura, university professor. He was kidnapped, beaten, and held captive by two men posing as representatives of the U.S. government, released a couple of hours ago.
1: Oh, great.
2: He's sitting in my office now with a couple of Japanese government officials. You better come on down. They all look very unhappy.
1: Ito Sakatura's story is pretty much the same as Dr. Mitsuko's. Kidnapped victim number two was picked up by the same two gents, taken away blindfolded in the same car to the same house and asked the same questions. Sakatura, however, was not held captive in the cellar, but in an attic room, and that, as it turns out, makes a big difference.
4: You're certain of the sound you heard, Mr. Sakatura, that they didn't come from within the house?
5: Yes, Major Conlon, I'm certain.
1: A pounding noise like someone striking metal with a hammer, huh?
5: That is correct.
1: And then there was the odor of paint.
5: Unmistakable, Mr. Mitchell. That too seemed to come from outside the house.
1: Hammering on metal, odor of paint. What does that mean to you, Major?
4: Offhand, I'd say paint shop. The automotive kind, maybe.
1: Yeah. Mr. Sakatura.
5: Yes?
1: How long a ride was it from the time you were picked up till you reached the house?
5: 15 minutes, I would say.
1: Let's look at the map, Major. Now, let's see. Where does Mr. Sakatura live here?
4: Right here, Steve. 15-minute ride from this point would be within the radius of this circle.
1: Now, how about Dr. Mitsuko? He lives,
4: here. So if he was taken for a 10-minute ride, it'd have to be within this circle.
1: Yeah. And you notice the two circles overlap right here. The house we're looking for could be in this area.
4: Awful lot of ground to cover there, Steve.
1: Well, let's make a stab at it. Quarter of an hour later, the Major and I arrive at the center of the area marked off on our map. We cruise around block after block, working toward the outer rim of the area, and the only thing that comes anywhere near what we're looking for is a garage on a quiet side street. Next to the garage is a large two-story house. I go up and ring the bell. Things seem to start adding up fast when a tall, slender gent dressed in the uniform of an American officer opens the door.
6: Yes, what is it?
1: Hello, Lieutenant. Mind if I come in?
6: Maybe I do mind. What do you want? Who are you?
1: My credentials.
6: Oh, United States agent, huh?
1: Right. I'd like to have a little talk with you.
6: Okay.
1: Mm-hmm. I'd like to look at your ID card.
6: Oh, sure. I don't seem to have my wallet with me. It's probably in there. My name's Gorman, Johnny Gorman, San Francisco.
1: What district?
6: Richmond.
1: That's what they call south of the slot, huh?
6: You don't know San Francisco, pal. Richmond's out in the avenues. Here's my card on the chair. Wallet's probably...
1: I'll get it.
6: Okay.
1: Yeah, here's your wallet. Card seems to be okay.
6: Look, what's this all about?
1: I'm investigating the Mitsuko case. I guess you've heard about it.
6: Who hasn't heard about it?
1: Then you know that one of the men who picked up Mitsuko is dressed in the uniform of an American officer?
6: So?
1: So, don't get sore if I ask you a few questions. You live here alone?
6: Yeah, sure.
1: Pretty big house for just one guy, isn't it?
6: I suppose. I just didn't bother to move after the family left.
1: Family?
6: Wife and kids. They went back to the States a month ago. I'm due to go back myself in a couple of weeks.
1: You've got a picture of them handy?
6: Yeah. In the wallet there. Help yourself. Okay, wise guy. On your feet.
1: Looks like I sort of let myself wide open for that one, huh, Lieutenant?
6: Yeah, you sure did. And you're wide open for a couple of slugs from this gun if you try anything smart. Now, just stand where you are. I've got a little phone call to make.

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1: Look, Gorman.
2: Just stand real still while I'm making this call.
1: So, you're my boy, Lieutenant, huh?
2: Right now, I'd say you were mine. Hello, let me speak to Major Conlon.
1: Conlon, wait a minute.
2: Shut up! What's that? Oh, he's not in. Look, I've got a guy here who might tie into this kidnapping deal.
1: Oh, fine.
2: His name's Mitchell, posing as a government agent. He said... What? Are you sure? Well, describe him. Yeah, it checks. Sorry. Well, looks like I owe you an apology, Mitchell. They tell me at headquarters you're legit. I guess this Mitsuko incident has made us all jumpy. He was grabbed by a guy posing as one of your representatives, and when you showed up, I guess I figured...
1: Sure, no harm done, Lieutenant. But if you want to talk to Major Conlon, why don't you just turn around?
2: Hmm?
3: Hey. Hello, Garland.
2: Major Conlon.
1: Yeah, we came together. He's been standing in the hallway for the last 5 minutes.
2: So that's why you left yourself open for a poke in the jaw.
1: Yeah, sort of the hard way of finding out if you'd make a break.
3: Well, Steve, looks like this is a blind alley. Any more ideas?
1: I'm fresh out, Conlon. Let's go see Dr. Mitsuko again. Go back over the whole story and see if we've overlooked any leads.

0: Yes?
1: We'd like to see Dr. Mitsuko again.
0: Well, Dr. Mitsuko not in.
1: Oh?
0: Was called away to headquarters again.
1: Headquarters? Hey, wait a minute. Who sent for him?
0: He was at request of a Mr. Steve Mitchell.
1: What? Steve. Oh, great. The kidnappers have him again. Come on, we'd better get to that second victim, Sakatura's house, before they grab him.

0: Here's his house.
1: Lights on.
0: Yeah. Maybe everything's okay.
1: It better be. Huh.
0: Mr. Sakatura. Mr. Sakatura. I don't like it, Steve.
1: Come on. Let's go around the side. Should be a window.
0: Yeah, right here.
1: Maybe.
0: Yeah, let's see. Hey, Steve. There he is inside.
1: Sitting in a chair
0: with his head on his chest. Sakatura!
2: Get back, Conan.
0: Right.
2: Okay, come on. Watch the broken glass.
0: He's done for, Steve. Didn't even move when he broke the window.
1: Yeah, I know. There's no mark on him, though. I'll raise up his head, maybe.
3: Oh.
1: Hey,
0: he's alive.
3: One moment, please. Turn the volume up on my hearing aid.
1: Hearing it? Oh, fine. No wonder he didn't hear us. Well, that's a relief.
3: I was having a slight nap, and the window is all broken.
1: Yeah, it sure is. Come on, Mr. Sakatura. We want to put you in a safe place for the time being. And you're sure you haven't overlooked telling us anything that might give us a lead on the location of that house, Mr. Sakatura?
3: I've told you everything, Mr. Mitchell. Now, suppose you tell me something, please.
1: What's that?
3: Who's to pay for my broken window?
0: Hey, don't worry about that, Mr. Sakatura.
3: Your window will stop Sakatura's worries fast.
0: We'll take care of it. Steve, the only thing we've got to go on is that hammering noise and the smell of paint. But so far, that's given us nothing.
1: Yeah, we must be wrong about it being an auto paint shop.
0: Yeah, but the hammering on metal, the smell, sound of cars.
1: I know, but I figure the guys running this deal would be too smart to set up a shop near a place that could be traced that easily.
0: So?
1: So maybe the noise and the smell of paint were only a temporary thing, something that started after the kidnappers picked their headquarters.
0: Some kind of construction job, maybe?
1: Yeah, either that or a remodeling job. Look, suppose you let me out here.
0: Where are you going?
1: I'll grab a cab and get over to the area and start combing it again. After you drop Mr. Sakatura at headquarters, you can join me.
0: Right.
1: I've got to work fast. If they've got Dr. Mitsuko again, it'll be a race to get to him alive. And that's one race I don't want to see end in a dead heat. I grab a cab and head for the area we'd marked out on the map. I cruise up one street and down the other. Time is slipping away. I'm getting nowhere then. I spot something. A remodeled warehouse with a tin roof that would account for the sound of hammering on metal in the warehouse is sporting a fresh paint job. Looks like I'm getting warm. I pay off the cab and start working the area over on foot. Yeah, there's a broken down old house just on the other side of the warehouse. I ease around to the back. There's a shack. I go inside. There's a car hidden there, and it's got a U.S. government seal painted on the door. I hear somebody coming. I crouch back in the shadows. A big guy looms up, an American. I step out in front of him.
4: Sorry, sweetheart.
1: He crumples up fast. Somebody else scurries up. I dive at him and make a grab.
5: Mitchell!
1: Well. Tanaji, the boy reporter.
5: Let go.
1: Oh, we're going to have a little talk.
5: No.
1: Okay, suppose we bounce you off the car a couple of times. One. Would you like to try for two?
5: No, I'll talk.
1: You and this American stooge of yours were working the kidnap racket, huh?
5: Yes.
1: What was your pitch? Trying to create an incident and damage relations between our two governments?
5: Oh, no. We were just doing it for the money.
1: Well, then why the phony government car and your stooge in an American uniform?
5: Well, that way we thought the victims would keep quiet. They'd be afraid to tell about the shakedown.
1: I see. One thing I don't get, Tanaji. When I questioned your first victim, Dr. Mitsuko, you were there making with the phony reporter pitch. How come he didn't give you away?
5: Oh, my camera. There was a gun in it, pointed at him. I came to warn him to keep quiet, and that's when you walked in.
1: I see. That's why you grabbed Mitsuko the second time, huh? To shut him up.
5: What are you talking about? We didn't grab him again.
1: Don't give me that. His servant told us he'd gotten a phony call to headquarters again.
5: I tell you, I don't know anything about it.
1: And where is he?
6: Right here, Mr. Mitchell.
1: Huh? Dr. Mitsuko.
6: Yes.
1: Why, the gun?
6: For obvious purpose, Mr. Mitchell.
1: Wait a minute. You and Tanaji rigged this whole deal together?
6: No. I have been following you, Mr. Mitchell, hoping you would lead me to kidnappers. Thank you very much. for being so obliging.
1: I don't get it.
6: It's really quite simple. Tarnaji and his American friend kidnapped me, and as he would put it, shook me down. I realized at once it was simple and rather amateurish extortion plot. But I also realized that here was my golden opportunity.
1: Opportunity?
6: Yes. To do something that I and a few friends of mine have been longing to do for some time. Drive a wedge between my government and yours.
1: I see. So you put up a big squawk about the kidnapping.
6: Exactly. And when the next victim, Sakatura, heard of my great courage, he did same. And thus, very innocently, helped me put fuel on the flames.
1: Bully for you.
6: And thanks to you, fortunately, I can bring my plans to perfect conclusion.
5: What do you mean?
6: My story will be that I was kidnapped again and brought here. I heard two of you quarreling over money. You fought and killed each other. Your dead bodies found together will give conclusive proof that a United States agent was in charge of the plot.
5: Now, wait. Wait, Dr. Matsuko,
6: maybe... Stand back, Tanaji. I say stand back.
5: No, no, no.
1: The slug catches Tanaji in the shoulder. He staggers back into me. We both go down. On the way, I grab the electric wire and jerk the overhead bulb loose. I hit the floor and so does the little light bulb. The shack's in darkness. Matsuko is shooting blind. I roll quietly under the car. I can hear him stalking me. I hug the floor. Then I spot the shadow of his legs as he works his way along the side of the car. I reach out under the running board, grab his ankles, and jerk hard. He hits the ground like a tree before he can recover. I've got his gun. Just relax, partner, while I take care of Tanaji. He's a lot more valuable to me right now because his confession gets my government off the hook.
6: My head.
1: Well, after all, you were sure trying to bring a lot of trouble to a head, Matsuko. I just thought I'd let you find out how it feels.
4: 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From the Double R Bar Ranch in Paradise Valley, Roy Rogers and Dale Evans bring you the best in Western music and adventure. 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Truth or Consequences, America's favorite party game, is presided over by Ralph Aren't We Devils Edwards. His zany stunts and hilarious consequences are certain to keep you amused each Thursday evening. 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And then Eddie Cantor's Show Business Show recalls the world of show business with which Eddie is so familiar. 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
1: Next week, the Riviera. 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
4: And that will be Steve Mitchell's dangerous assignment next week. Included in tonight's cast were Paul Duboff, Sidney Miller, Rye Billsbury, Paul Fries, and Peter Leeds. This is John Storm speaking.

0: Dangerous Assignment, starring Brian Donlevy as Steve Mitchell, with Herb Butterfield as the commissioner, is written by Bob Reif and Adrian John Doe, and is directed by Bill Karn. Be with us again next week at this same time when Brian Donlevy, starring in the role of Steve Mitchell, will embark on another transcribed Dangerous Assignment. This is NBC, the National Broadcasting Company.
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6: This is Orson Welles, speaking from London. From the Black Museum, a museum of death. Yes, here in the grim stone structure on the Thames, which houses Scotland Yard, is a warehouse of homicide. A warehouse where everyday objects, a paperweight, a broken wine bottle, a shaded lamp, all are touched by murder. You take this jacket, woolen, hand-knitted, a baby's garment, dusty with age, and only half completed.
7: Sleeves are missing, Inspector, and it still has to be stitched up.
8: Yes. Looks rather pathetic, doesn't it, Sergeant?
7: It does, sir. Yes.
8: Better put it back in the attaché case. Probably be needing it before long.
6: Today, that jacket, sleeveless and unstitched, can be seen in the Black Museum.
9: From the annals of the Criminal Investigation Department of the London Police, we bring you the dramatic stories of the crimes recorded by the objects in Scotland Yard's Gallery of Death, the Black Museum.

0: So here we are in the Black Museum, Scotland Yard's museum of murder. Here lies death, dressed in its Sunday best. Here, for example, is a nail file. It was once used by a manicurist to trim the dainty fingernails of a beautiful woman. Later used by an insane killer. Here's a length of cord, weighted with lead at either end. Harmless enough to look at, but lethal in its effect as a weapon of murder. Ah, here we are. Here's the jacket. Mottled and dusty, somewhat inconspicuous in its place on the shelf. A tragic relic of passion and violence. I'm going to take you back quite a few years to a warm Sunday morning in June of the year 1921. We're outside a small chapel in the London suburb of Kensal Rise. The service is not long ended, and the congregation files slowly from within out into the brilliant sunshine. A young girl emerges, waves to a few friends gathered near the entrance, and turns along the dusty yellow road in the direction of the township. She's gone but half a block when she hears an unfamiliar voice calling after her.
1: Miss! Miss!
0: She turns and finds herself face to face with a man she has never seen before. A stocky, broad-shouldered young man with a round face and black, penetrating eyes.
1: I beg your pardon, miss, but I think you dropped this.
2: Oh, my hymn book.
1: It is yours, then.
2: Oh, yes.
1: I wasn't quite sure.
2: Thank you ever so much.
1: Oh, that's all right.
2: I don't know what I'd have done if I'd lost it. Mother never forgiven me. She gave it to me for my 12th birthday. I've had it ever since.
1: In that case, it's a good thing I happen to be looking your way.
2: It certainly is, yes. Well, I must be off. Thank you again.
1: You're going towards the village?
2: Yes. I live on the other side of the rise.
1: I'm going that way myself. Perhaps you wouldn't mind my walking with you.
2: Not at all. It's funny, I thought I knew most of the folks about these parts, but I don't ever remember seeing you before.
1: Oh, that's not surprising. I'm a newcomer to Kensal Rise. I've only been here a few days.
2: Oh, that explains it.
1: Yes, I've been transferred to the bank here.
2: Oh. Do you expect to be staying long?
1: No longer than I can help. I'm trying to save enough money to buy a chicken farm.
2: A chicken farm?
1: Oh, it probably strikes you as being a queer ambition for a fellow to have, but I've always wanted one, ever since I was a youngster. I've even got a small piece of land picked out. Half an acre at Crowborough in Sussex.
2: Crowborough? I've a friend who lives there.
1: On the land?
2: Yes, it's a wonderful spot. I stayed there for a week once. I loved every minute of it.
1: Oh, then you probably know more about the place than I do. I've only just passed through it. That's when I saw the land for sale.
2: How long ago was that?
1: Oh, about 6 or 7 months.
2: What if it's been sold in the meantime?
1: No, that's hardly likely. You see, I spoke to the agent. He told me it had already been up for sale 2 years and looked like staying that way for the next 10.
2: Oh, I see.
1: I only hope he knew what he was talking about.
0: The two walked on in silence for several moments. Then suddenly the young man laughed.
1: I've been walking along telling you my inmost secrets and I haven't even introduced myself.
2: I was just about to say the same thing.
1: Well, the name's Moon. Trevor Moon.
2: And mine's Evelyn Rose. But everyone calls me Evie.
0: And that's how it all began. A romance destined to flower with all the beauty of young love, only to wither and die a tragic death. But let us not anticipate. Let us follow the course of that romance, or rather, let us pick out the more pertinent of its developments. After their first meeting, Trevor Moon and Evie Rose spent most of their time in each other's company. For 12 months, they were rarely seen apart. And then, one evening, while strolling in the moonlight, Moon asked Evie to marry him.
1: I haven't much to offer you, darling, and, well, apart from what I've put aside from the farm, I've no money, but if there is such a thing as love, I've really fallen victim to it.
2: Oh, Trevor. Darling. You're sure it's what you want?
1: My dearest Evie, if it wasn't, I wouldn't have asked you.
2: No, I don't suppose you would. It's just that...
1: Just that what?
2: Well, I wasn't expecting it. You took me unawares.
1: Well, to be quite truthful, darling, I took myself unawares too. Well, you haven't given me your answer yet. Now, To be or not to be, that is the question.
2: Silly. Of course I'll marry you. just as soon as you want me to.
0: But Moon was in no hurry. On the contrary, he was the type who could not be hustled. And a further 12 months passed, during which time he remained as devoted as ever, but appeared singularly reluctant to take the proverbial plunge. Evie, on the other hand, became more impatient as the days went by, and when informed by her suitor that he had at last saved enough money to leave the bank and purchase his precious chicken farm in Sussex, her emotions gave vent to words.
2: Oh, Trevor, but I'm so tired of all this waiting. How much longer must we go on like this?
1: Just a few months, darling, till I get the farm straightened out and ready for business.
2: But why can't we be married right away? Then I could help you straighten things out.
1: You can help me most, darling, by being just a little more patient. Oh. The moment I get things in order down at Crowborough, I'll send for you. That's a promise.
0: So Evie had to consent to go on waiting. 2 weeks later, matters having been settled, Moon bid his sweetheart a fond farewell and left for Sussex. A month passed, and no word from him. Evie had done her best to be patient, as he had asked, but this was too much. Packing a bag, she took a train for Crowborough, and upon reaching her destination, checked in at the local inn, where she made inquiries as to the location of the Moon property. Within the hour, she was knocking at the door of a small shack on the outskirts of the village.
1: Evie!
2: Trevor, darling, please don't be angry with me, but I had to see you.
1: How did you get here?
2: By train. I had to come, darling. If I'd waited another day, I'd have gone out of my mind. It's been...
1: You can't stay here, you realize that.
2: Well, I thought I'd stay at the hotel.
1: No.
2: Trevor, please.
1: You're catching the next train back home.
2: But, darling...
1: I'll walk with you to the station.
2: No, Trevor. No, I'm not going.
1: You're not going...
2: I'm staying in Crowborough till we're married.
1: I see. And if I happen to decide against going through with it...
2: I'm afraid you haven't any alternative, Trevor.
1: Why?
2: You see, I'm going to have a child. Your child.
1: Well, you'd better stay.
0: The scene changes. It is 3 months later. We're in the office of the Crowborough police station. Constables Harris and Vernon are playing checkers.
3: Oh, didn't see that one coming.
4: Been playing for that all along.
3: Puts me in a bit of a spot.
4: Hey, does that all right? Right enough. Oh, I'll get it. No fancy moves while my back's turned, neither.
3: As if I were.
4: Well, it wouldn't be the first time. Crowborough Police Station. Constable Harris speaking. What's that? Yes. Yes. Hold it a tick while I get my notebook and take down a few particulars. Now, what name was it again? Rose. Mrs. Lena Rose. Yes. And the missing girl? Daughter. Evelyn. Known as Evie. Address? 14 Marsden Parade, Kensal Rise. Yes. And how long has your daughter been gone, Mrs. Rose? Since Saturday morning, I see. Yes. Well, that should do for the present, Mrs. Rose. You'll be hearing from us. Yeah, that's right, yes. Good night, ma'am.
3: Trouble?
5: Oh, nothing, it won't keep. Another missing girl, that's all.
0: But Constable Harris was in error. It was not simply a case of another missing girl who disappeared for a few days. It was a case of a missing girl who disappeared for good. Today, evidence of that fact can be seen here in the Black Museum. Just another missing girl. Yes, that's how the reported disappearance of Evie Rose was first described. Nothing particularly unusual about such a report. Almost every day of the week, someone or other vanishes without any apparent reason or cause, to show up again in due course with a perfectly simple explanation for their supposedly mysterious absence. But, of course, there's always the exception, which is why the police waste as little time as possible in checking up on such matters. So it was that the following day, Mrs. Lena Rose received a visit from Sergeant Cross of the Crowborough Police Station.
5: Now then, Mrs. Rose, let's get the facts straight, shall we? According to this report, your daughter left home early on Saturday morning.
6: That's right, Sergeant. 2 days ago. She told me she was going down to Crowborough for the day.
5: Crowborough?
6: Yes, to visit her fiancé. He has a chicken farm there. Not a very big one, I understand. He only bought it a few months ago, but he's doing very well.
5: You've been in touch with him, I take it?
6: Oh, yes. He said he was expecting Evie for lunch on Saturday, but she didn't arrive.
5: Was she in the habit of visiting him often?
6: No. Several weeks ago, she went down to see how he was getting along, and that was the only time.
5: She returned the same day?
6: Just in time for tea. Now, I come to think of it, it was just about that time that she changed so.
5: Changed?
6: Yes. She used to be such a happy sort of girl, you know, always laughing and joking, and then suddenly she became moody, sullen, as though something was worrying her, something she couldn't speak of, even to me.
5: You've no idea what it could have been, I suppose?
6: Well, perhaps I shouldn't tell you this, but I had a feeling it was something to do with Trevor.
5: Trevor?
6: Trevor Moon, her fiancé.
5: Oh. What kind of something, Mrs. Rose?
6: Well, that's what had me puzzled. I just can't imagine. Trevor was such a nice boy and so fond of Evie. I'm quite sure he wouldn't have done or said anything to hurt her. Well, not intentionally, that is.
5: How long have they been keeping company?
6: Oh, about 2.5 years.
5: As long as that, eh? And when were they to be married?
6: Well, I'm not sure, Sergeant. As far as I know, they haven't actually set a date.
5: I see. Well, I think I might pop down to Crowborough and have a chat with Mr. Moon. He may be able to tell me something. Thanks for your help, Mrs. Rose. And don't worry. We'll find your daughter. You'll probably be hearing from me again in a day or two.
0: With an encouraging smile, Sergeant Cross took his leave of the anxious mother and set out for the railway station, a thoughtful expression clouding his wrinkled brow. That same expression was still present when he stepped from the train onto the platform at Crowborough and headed along the lonely lane that led to the Moon Chicken Farm. The gate was open, and seeing no one about, he made his way up to the front door of the shack and knocked.
7: Yes? Mr. Moon? That's right.
5: I'm Sergeant Cross. I wonder if you could spare a few moments of your time.
7: By all means, Sergeant. Come right in. Place is in a bit of a mess, I'm afraid.
5: That's all right.
7: Well, sit down, won't you?
5: Thanks. I suppose you know why I'm here.
7: Well, I've a fair idea. It's about Evie Rose, isn't it?
5: Yes.
7: Still no sign of her?
5: I'm afraid not. There are just a few questions I'd like to ask you, Mr. Moon. Routine, you understand, nothing more.
7: Of course.
5: I've just come from Kensal Rise. I've been talking to Mrs. Rose, who gave me fuller details.
7: I suppose she's almost out of her mind with worry.
5: Well, under the circumstances, I think she's taken it very well. I understand that you and the missing girl are engaged to be married.
7: That's so.
5: And that she was on her way down here to visit you when she disappeared.
7: Yes, I was at the station to meet her, but she wasn't on the train.
5: Well, what train was that?
7: The 11 o'clock. I waited an hour for the next one, but she wasn't on that either, so I came back home.
5: Were you worried at all?
7: No, not unduly. I just assumed she'd changed her mind about coming.
5: You didn't think it odd that you hadn't heard from her?
7: No, I can't say I did.
5: How long is it since you last saw her?
7: Oh, roughly speaking, about 2 months.
5: That was when she last visited you?
7: Yes. She only came here once.
5: I see. How did she seem then?
7: How did you mean?
5: Well, did she seem depressed or worried about anything?
7: Oh, not that I can recall. No.
5: Why? Oh, no particular reason.
0: Not for 1 second during the interrogation did Sergeant Cross shift his gaze from Moon's face. He had never trusted black eyes, and he wasn't quite sure he liked the look of this young fellow. But despite this, the inscrutable Mr. Moon gave no indication that he knew any more about the missing Evie Rose than he was ready to admit, and certainly did not appear to have anything to hide. To the contrary, in fact. Back at the Crowborough police station, later that same day, Cross admitted as much to his superior, Divisional Inspector Broughton.
8: So you think he's told all he knows, eh, Sergeant?
5: Well, sir, let's just say that he gave me that impression. It was those black eyes of his that set me thinking.
8: Sure.
5: They've got a shifty look about them.
9: You can hardly hold the color of a man's eyes against him, Sergeant.
5: Well, perhaps not, sir, but even so,
8: I think the best thing we can do at this stage is to give the newspapers a photograph of the missing girl and a description of the clothes she was wearing on the day of her disappearance.
5: Just as you say, sir. I'll attend to it right away.
0: Thus it was that a photograph of Evie Rose, together with her description, found its way onto the front page of three London newspapers.
5: Well, sir, that should do the trick.
8: Yes, let's hope so, Sergeant.
0: 2 weeks passed, during which time no information regarding the missing girl was forthcoming. Yet a third week went by, and still there was no trace of Evie Rose.
8: Well, Sergeant, looks as if we'd drawn a blank.
5: It does rather, sir. What's to do now? That's the question.
8: Yeah, I think I might pay your friend, Mr. Moon, a visit.
5: I doubt if you'll get much more from him than I got.
8: Possibly not. No harm in trying.
0: To this day, Inspector Broughton could not say exactly why he so suddenly decided to pay Moon a call. Perhaps it was the prompting of fate, or perhaps he acted simply on a blind impulse. Whatever it was, he wasted no time about it. And that same afternoon, he made his way out to the Moon farm, found Moon seated on the narrow veranda, thoughtfully puffing at a much-smoked pipe.
10: Hello there!
11: If you're another of those damn fool reporters, you can go to...
10: No. I'm not a reporter.
11: Well, that's a relief anyway. They've been showing up here in a steady stream for the past 3 weeks.
10: Oh, is that a fact?
11: Yes. You know, I'm convinced they really believe I murdered that girl, that Evie Rose.
10: Oh?
11: Ah, prying fools that they are. The way they ask questions, you'd think I was on trial.
10: Well, perhaps you are.
11: What?
10: I mean, perhaps they think you know more than you're telling.
11: Now, why should they think that?
10: Well, she was supposed to be on her way to visit you when she disappeared.
11: Well, it doesn't mean I murdered her.
10: No.
11: I mean, anyone could have done it.
10: Done what?
11: Murdered her.
10: Who said she was murdered?
11: Why, no one. Not in so many words, but that's what they're inferring.
10: Who?
11: Those wretched reporters.
10: You sure you're not imagining it?
11: Of course I'm not imagining it. Why should I imagine it?
10: Well, why should you indeed?
11: You're sure you're not a reporter?
10: Quite sure.
11: Who are you then?
10: Well, matter of fact, I'm a detective.
11: Detective?
10: Inspector Broughton's the name.
11: Oh. Well, I'm glad you stopped by, Inspector. What brought you here?
10: Oh, I just wanted to have a look about the place.
11: Why?
10: Curiosity.
11: I suppose you wanted to question me, too.
10: Well, frankly, I did want to, but I don't want to anymore. I think you've given me all the answers I need.
0: With a nod, the inspector turned and walked back down the path. He didn't look back, but he could feel Moon's eyes staring after him. The eyes that had told him so much, so convincingly. It was just like that. Almost like the sort of stuff one reads in a cheap detective fiction magazine. Well, this was cheap, but it wasn't fiction. With life. Life in its birthday suit.
5: That was quick, Inspector. How'd you make out?
8: He's a killer, Sergeant.
5: Moon?
8: Yes. I'm as sure of that as I am of the fact that we'll see the end of the Evie Rose case tonight.
5: You think he killed her?
8: Well, if he didn't, I'm going to be out of a job in the very near future.
5: But
8: because I'm banking everything on the hunch that he did, my reputation included. And don't ask me why. If I told you, you'd say I was mad. We're wasting valuable time. Go on, get a squad together. We got work to do.
5: Work?
8: We're off back to Moon's place, and we're going to search every inch of it. If we don't find anything inside the house, we start in the grounds. And even if we dig all night, Sergeant, we're going to keep on digging till we strike oil.
0: So, less than an hour later, Inspector Broughton was back at the chicken farm, and with him were Sergeant Cross and four constables. The shack was searched from top to bottom, and finding nothing on the inside, they started on the outside, with picks and shovels and everything they could lay their hands on. Broughton was risking his career on an intangible impulse, and he knew it. But somehow he didn't think it was much of a risk.
5: There's nothing so far, Inspector.
8: Yeah, we've got a lot of ground to cover yet, old chap.
5: I hope you're not making a mistake, sir.
8: So do I, but if I am, you won't suffer for it. I can promise you that.
5: Oh, I wasn't thinking of myself.
8: Don't worry about me. My shoulders are broad enough.
0: The digging continued. But it was too dark to see lanterns were lit. 4 hours slipped by, and even Broughton was ready to throw in the towel when shortly after 1 p.m.
5: Inspector.
8: Hmm? What is it, Sergeant?
5: Just look what Hanson has dug up.
8: An attaché case.
5: Get an eyeful of the initials on it.
8: Yeah. E-R.
5: Seems as if your hunch might have been right after all.
8: Yeah, come on, open it up. Maybe something in it.
5: Right.
12: Well, doesn't feel like it.
5: Hello. What's this?
4: Looks like a jacket of some sort.
12: A baby's jacket.
4: That's what it is, all right.
12: Only half completed. See? Sleeves are missing, and it still has to be stitched up.
5: Yes.
4: Looks rather pathetic, doesn't it, Sergeant?
12: It does, sir, yes.
4: Yes. Better put it back in the attaché case. Probably been needing it before long.
0: With the discovery of the attaché case, the search was renewed with an added vigor, and stray articles of clothing were brought to light, one by one. Clothes identical to those worn by the missing girl on the day of her disappearance. A green scarf, a yellow jumper, a brown skirt, patent leather shoes, a brown beret.
5: Doesn't leave much to the imagination, Inspector.
4: No, not much. But we still have to find a body.
0: Yes, they still had to find a body. But they felt it couldn't be far away. And they were right. Except that it wasn't a body, but rather a scattering of bits and pieces that once had been a body. Confronted with the evidence, Trevor Moon made no attempt to deny the charge of murder that was subsequently leveled at him. He seemed, in fact, somewhat relieved to relate his gruesome story of how he had sent for Evie Rose and, knowing that she was soon to bear his child, strangled her, later dismembering her body and burying it, together with her clothing and the attaché case, the contents of which today occupies its place in the Black Museum. Moon's defense, if it could be called a defense, was a great letdown to the hundreds who kicked and shoved their way into the Old Bailey to witness his trial. For Mr. Moon pleaded guilty. There wasn't much more to it than that. Oh, yes, he had an excuse. Plenty of excuses. There are no excuses for murder. The jury's verdict was never in doubt. Trevor Moon was found guilty of murder in the first degree, and 2 months later to the day, he was hanged. So there you have it. And now, until we meet next time in the same place, and I tell you another story about the Black Museum, I remain, as always, obediently yours.

0: 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Because the crisp vegetables and the one and only tangy sauce in Branston pickle bring out the best in your food.
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2: "21st Precinct, Sergeant Klein. Who's dead?
3: Who?
2: She was killed. Ah. Where is this? West? 88 East what? East 70th? Who is this calling?
4: You are in the muster room at the 21st Precinct, the nerve center.
2: What?
4: A call is coming through. You will follow the action taken pursuant to that call from this minute until the final report is written in the 124 room at the 21st Precinct.
2: All right. Just stay right where you are. The officers will be there right away. Yes, right away. They'll take care of it. Yes, right away.
4: 21st Precinct. It's just lines on a map of the city of New York. Most of the 173,000 people wedged into the 9/10 of a square mile between Fifth Avenue and the East River wouldn't know if you asked them that they lived or worked in the 21st. Whether they know it or not, the security of their persons, their homes, and their property is my job. My job and the job of the 160 patrolmen, 11 sergeants, and 4 lieutenants of whom I'm the boss. My name is Kennelly, Frank Kennelly. I'm captain in command of the 21st.
5: What makes a city? Not buildings, not subways, not business. People make a city. From dawn to midnight, from midnight to dawn, people pour their lives together and stir up the city, where even love can lead to death.
4: I was working my 8 a.m. to 6 p.m. tour. When I arrived at the station house, I signed the blotter and read over reports and communications that had accumulated since I went off duty 24 hours previously. Sharply at 8, I walked into the muster room and turned out the platoon for the day tour. As the men marched out the door to take over their posts, Sergeant Burns, the patrol sergeant, indicated he wanted to see me. I came around from behind the desk where Lieutenant Gorman was on duty as desk officer and Sergeant Klein on the boxes, and crossed to my office. Sergeant Burns was waiting inside.
6: Morning, Captain.
4: Hello, Sergeant. Well, what is it?
6: Balney went sick this morning, Captain.
4: Yes, I noticed it on the roll call. What about it?
6: Well, he's been riding in Sector Car 2 with Warren.
4: Yes, I know it. Listen, what's this UF-61 here? It says a radio stolen from a parked car. What kind of radio? And where was the car parked? I can't sign a report like that and send it on to division.
6: Was that on my tour, Captain?
4: Yesterday, yes. Don't you look these things over before they're written up? How did he get by you?
6: Whose is it?
4: Parker. Check his memorandum book and see if he's got the facts himself. If he hasn't, get on his tail.
6: Yes, sir.
4: All right. What about Balney?
6: Well, he's been riding his recorder in Sector Car 2 with Warren.
4: Yes?
6: I noticed they hadn't been getting along so well together, always scrapping about who's going to take what pinch and so forth. No complaints to me, but I could see this had been going on.
4: Uh-huh.
6: I warned them that I'd split them up if they didn't knock off. Well, it kept going on. After the tour yesterday, I told them I was going to put them both on fixed posts today.
4: And Balney went sick this morning?
6: Yes, sir.
4: Well, how about Warren?
6: He's swinging.
4: You think Balney's malingering?
6: He looked all right yesterday afternoon, Captain.
4: Did he?
6: Yes, sir.
7: Sergeant Klein.
4: Sergeant, get me the reserve surgeon, will you?
7: Yes, Captain, looks like we've got a bad homicide.
4: Where?
7: The boy's hopping, Captain. I got 4 or 5 calls.
4: All right, I'll be out. Says it looks like we've got a bad homicide.
6: Where's that?
4: I don't know. The board's jammed up.
8: That's right. 88 subject. That's all we know about it. Call came through CB. I caught it on the air. Okay. I'm sorry, Captain.
4: That's all right. What have we got?
8: It came over the air as a signal 32, ambulance responding. I rang down to CB and they told me a woman called in, the maid, apparently. She got to work this morning and found the lady's body.
4: Homicide for sure?
8: She's a little hysterical, that's what they gathered.
4: No name?
8: No, sir, not yet.
4: Well, did you notify the detectives?
8: Yes, sir, just now. That's the press again. I've been burning in here since the call was put out. 88 East 70th, that's a good address. 21st Precinct, Sergeant Klein.
4: Let's take a ride over there, Morley.
6: Yes, sir.
8: Look. You know as much about it as we do. Call didn't even come through here.
9: The detectives are just now on the way.
4: I gave instructions to the desk officer to reach the surgeon on reserve by telephone with a request to visit the home of Patrolman Bolney, who reported sick under circumstances which indicated he might be attempting to evade disagreeable duty. Then with Sergeant Burns, I drove to 88 East 70th Street, the scene of the reported homicide. The house was a four-story white stone mansion built early in the century and converted within the last 10 years to an apartment building, one apartment on each floor. One of the sector men had been posted at the street door to keep the curious out of the entrance hall. He told us the occurrence did, in fact, appear to be homicide. We went inside and took the small self-service elevator to the third floor. The door to the apartment was standing wide open. The place was magnificently furnished. There were thick wall-to-wall carpets. I went over to talk to the maid who sat on the living room couch. She still wore the hat she had on when she arrived at work.
10: Hold me, Peter.
4: I'm Captain Kennelly.
10: She was so beautiful, so beautiful. To walk in the bedroom like that and find her. Balled out. Cold.
4: Did you call the police?
10: Yes, sir. I called the police. When I first opened the door of the apartment, I knew there was something the matter. I knew it. The television was on, newspapers, glasses were all over the front room. Ashtrays full up. Miss Edith never left anything like that.
4: Looks pretty straightened up in here now.
10: Yes, sir. I turned off the television and picked up a little. Then I walked back to the kitchen. That's when I saw it. The minute I saw her, I knew it. Laying on the floor there in the bedroom, just stretched out. That yellow hair she had all turned everywhere. And she always had it so neat. So neat, mister.
4: What's your name?
10: My name?
4: Yes.
10: Doris. Doris Ramsey.
4: Ramsey?
10: No, sir. With an O. My family spell it with an O. Head bashed in like that. Who could do something like that to Miss Edith? She never hurt anybody in the world. Never hurt anybody in the world. So kind and nice.
4: Where do you live, Doris?
10: 134th Street.
4: Where on
10: 134th
4: Street?
10: Yeah. 406 West. Poor Miss Edith. Poor sweet little thing.
11: Excuse me, Captain.
10: Never hurt nobody.
4: Anyone cruiser. Oh, then you better keep them out in the corridor. The fewer people walking around in here, the better.
11: Yes, sir. Tell them.
4: Her name was Edith Camden?
10: Yes. Edith Camden. Yes.
4: Mm-hmm. Does she have any family?
10: No, sir. No family. At least not in New York. She comes from Texas. She's got brothers in Texas. Two, I think. Poor, sweet little girl. So sweet.
4: She must have been pretty well off to live in an apartment like this. Did she live here alone?
10: Yes, sir. All alone.
4: She wasn't married?
10: No, sir.
4: Was she ever married?
10: No, sir. Not that she told me.
4: Did she go to business?
10: What do you mean?
4: Well, I mean, did she have a job or anything like that?
10: Oh, no, sir. Not Miss Edith.
4: Well, what did she do?
10: You had a friend, Captain.
4: Oh. Hello, Captain. Oh, hello, Matt. Doris, this is Lieutenant King. He's in charge of the detectives who'll take over this case.
10: Yes, sir.
4: You tell him everything he wants to know.
10: Yes, sir. Poor Miss Edith. I don't know what I'm going to do without her. I couldn't work for nobody else. Nobody else.
11: Where is it, Captain, in there?
4: Yeah.
11: Let's take a look. You sit here, Doris, all right?
10: Yes, sir. It's all right. I'm not going no place.
12: You think the rent is on this place, Captain? $400 or $500 a month?
4: Yeah, something like that, I guess.
12: Pretty steep.
4: Not if someone else pays it. In here, man.
12: Pretty dress she was wearing. Not torn. She wasn't struggling with anyone.
4: No, it doesn't appear that way.
12: That's what she was hit with, I guess. What is it, do you think?
4: I don't know. It looks like a fire tool to me.
12: Hmm. Who was she? What'd she do, you know?
4: She didn't do anything. She had a friend.
12: Oh. Well, the tabloids are going to have a field day with this one. Made to order for them.
4: It sure is. There's all the elements. A mystery, a blonde, and Park Avenue.
12: Yes, sir. Too bad she's not around to read about it.
4: The call had come in at 6 minutes after 8 a.m. It was now 8:25. At the moment, little more was known about the case than what we could see. A striking blonde named Edith Camden was dead from a blow across the base of the skull in the bedroom of her apartment just off Park Avenue. Within minutes, the apartment began to fill up with specialists and experts. Detectives from the Manhattan East Homicide Squad arrived to work with detectives from the 21st Squad. As required, the chief medical examiner and the New York County District Attorney were notified. Latent fingerprint experts and a photographer from the police laboratory were summoned. Superior officers of the detective division, who had been notified in accordance with the manual of procedure, began to arrive on the scene. At 9:10, when I left the apartment, the investigation was well underway. I instructed Sergeant Burns to have his men resume patrol as soon as possible. On the street, a considerable crowd had gathered. The press was out in force. I suggested they direct their questions to the chief of detectives, the commander of the Manhattan East Homicide Squad, and the district attorney's office. At 9:05, I returned to the precinct house.
9: Hello, Captain.
4: Sergeant?
9: Excuse me, this board has been humming. 21st Precinct, Sergeant Klein. Chief who? Oh, he's not here. I haven't seen him. Just a second. Captain, it's the borough commander's office. Did you see Deputy Chief Pope this morning?
4: Well, he was over at the scene of that homicide.
9: Hello. He was over at the scene of that homicide we had. Is he still there, Captain?
4: He was there when I left.
9: He was there when Captain Kennelly left. All right, call his office. I'll tell him, yeah. Hold it, Captain. Hopping. 21st Precinct, Sergeant Klein. Listen, Coley. Somebody called in here and said there was a bus stop stanchion in the second floor hall of 622 E64. Well, how should I know? Some drunk must have carried it in there during the night. Walk over there and take a look. Yeah. All right. How should I know how the stanchion got on the call?
4: Did you hear from the surgeon on reserve, Sergeant?
9: No, sir, not yet. How's this homicide look?
4: Pretty heavy, Sergeant.
9: Well, that's all we need around here now. Another Lonergan case.
4: What else is doing, Sergeant?
9: A car struck a pedestrian on Lexington Avenue in 60th.
4: Bad?
9: The man got up and walked away from it. Then he decided his back hurt and he went into Metropolitan.
4: Did we hold the driver?
9: No, sir.

0: His back hurt, and he went into Metropolitan.
1: Did we hold the driver?
0: No, sir. Man walked out from between two parked cars and right into the side of the automobile. Just given a summons for faulty brakes. 21st Precinct, Sergeant Klein. The detectives are all out. Can I help you? Well, that's what the detectives are all out on, that homicide. No, I don't know any more about it. Okay, you're welcome. Some guy from the journal.
1: You'll have that all day, Sergeant. You might as well be ready for it.
0: I know. What's it look like, Captain?
1: What do you mean?
0: Any idea who killed her?
1: I just started looking into it when I left.
0: How was she killed?
1: With a fire tool, apparently.
0: Right.
1: Listen, what time have you got Farrell and Eisman down for their meals?
0: 12:30 to 1 for Eisman, 1 to 1:30 for Farrell, Captain.
1: Well, switch them around because I want the car at 1 to take me downtown to division.
0: Yes, sir.
1: Let Eisman take his meal at 1 and put him on post until Farrell gets back with the car.
0: She was supposed to be a pretty good-looking head, Captain.
1: Yeah, I imagine she was.
0: And one of those fellows in the press told me she won a beauty contest in Texas 7 or 8 years ago. That's how she first happened to come to New York. Judges picked her unanimously. Texas Venus, they call her.
1: Did they? I wonder what the judges would have called her if they'd seen her this morning. Homicide is, of course, the most serious crime on the books. But it's not very often that detectives are called upon to deal with a murder mystery typical of detective fiction in which the guilty party must be singled out from among a number of known suspects. Nearly all homicides fall into two other categories. Either they're crimes committed in the heat of passion with the killer readily identifiable and easily apprehended, perhaps within minutes after the act, or they're felony murders committed during the course of robbery, burglary, or rape, in which case the killer seldom had any previous connection with the victim. In the case at hand, there was an element of mystery. At 20 minutes past 10 a.m., I had finished reading and signing reports and communications. Captain Kennelly.
2: Sergeant Klein, Captain. The surgeon on reserve is ringing in. Dr. Van Teller?
1: Oh, all right.
2: Hold on, Captain.
1: Captain Kennelly.
2: Hello, Captain. Dr. Van Teller, Chief Surgeon's Office.
1: Yes, Doctor.
2: I called at the home of Patrolman Balmy. He was in bed.
1: Well, did you examine him? Did he appear to be malingering?
2: Well, he complained of a pain in his stomach.
1: I see.
2: Well, if anyone can complain of a pain in the stomach, whether they got it or not. But a temperature of 101.5 is a little bit difficult to manufacture. He's sick, all right.
1: Oh, well, what's the matter with him, Doctor?
2: Well, it looks like this virus is coming around. That's what I say it is.
1: Well, how long do you think he'd be out?
2: A couple of days, that's all.
1: All right, Doctor, thank you.
2: Bye, Captain.
1: Goodbye. Much obliged. Captain Kennelly.
2: Sergeant Klein on TS, Captain. Joe Wigand of the News is out here. He wants to see you.
1: Oh, about what?
2: About what, Joe? About the homicide, Captain.
1: Well, tell him I don't know anything about that. He ought to talk to the detectives.
2: Yes. The captain says he doesn't know anything about it, Joe. Talk to the detectives. Oh, just a second. He wants to see you anyway, Captain.
1: All right, tell him to come on in.
2: Yes. Come on in, Joe.
1: Oh, Sergeant.
2: Yes, sir.
1: Who's on post number 6?
2: Singleton, Captain.
1: Come in. When he rings in, Sergeant.
2: Yes, sir.
3: Hello, Captain.
1: Yeah, leave the door open, Joe. When he rings in, tell him I've got a written complaint from a citizen about a peddler selling fruits and vegetables from a wagon over there. Tell him if he runs across that peddler to check and see if his license is okay.
2: Yes.
1: Oh, sit down, Joe.
4: Big Billings up here today, Captain.
1: Well, I can't tell you anything about it, Joe. I don't know anything. I was only there for a few minutes this morning.
4: What'd the apartment look like upstairs? Plush?
1: Yeah, it was plush, if you want to call it that. But you better talk to Lieutenant King or the Chief of Detectives or the Homicide Captain. They've got it all over there. We don't know anything here.
4: But, Captain, I got tired of waiting out on the street. I saw all the big brass going in and none of them coming out. You get tired of standing first on one foot and then the other. What's the deal? Who did her in?
1: Joe, I told you, I don't know anything.
4: You're the captain of the precinct, aren't you?
1: Well, I still don't know anything.
4: What is this, Frank? The Wilhelmstrasse? Somebody's got to know something.
1: Now, be patient, Joe. You've got a morning paper. You've got all day to get your story. You'll get it.
4: I'm embarrassed to call my city editor.
1: Well, don't be embarrassed, Joe. He understands.
4: You'd never know how to talk to him.
1: Get your story out there, Joe. The chief of detectives.
4: Excuse me, Captain. Thanks a lot.
1: The muster room was alive with activity. Lieutenant Matt King of the 21st Detective Squad had walked in the door with the chief of detectives and the acting captain in command of the Manhattan East Homicide Squad. Close on their heels were reporters from all of the 7 daily papers with general circulation in New York, the Associated Press, and a newsman from CBS Radio. Lurking on all sides were photographers from most of the papers and motion picture cameramen. It was apparent that these top officers had avoided talking to the press

0: the scene of the homicide, but now they were cornered. I walked out into the muster room where the questions were being fired at a rapid rate.
1: Chief, did the medical examiner fix the time of death?
2: Not yet, not definitely. Sometime during the night.
3: Sure, there is quite a double life.
1: All right, take it easy. Listen, Chief, we don't have anything for a story yet. Nothing. Give us a break, will you?
2: Well, I'll tell you what we'll do, boys. There's some things we know we can't tell you yet. Give us a couple of minutes to decide what we can tell you, and you'll have a start. Okay?
1: Okay,
2: here's the captain's office.
4: Excuse us.
5: Coming through, then.
2: Hello, Frank.
6: Chief, rough deal.
2: Rough? Wicked.
6: Go ahead, help yourself.
2: Come ahead, Frank.
6: Thanks.
1: Listen, give us a break, will you?
2: Yeah, close that door. They'll find a way, those guys. How you been, Frank?
6: Okay, fine.
2: How's Ellen?
6: Good.
2: I'll give them my best. Well, I guess I'll have to tell those boys something, Matt. They're entitled to their story.
5: Yes, sir, but I'd like to keep quiet about the boyfriend for a while. I don't think there's any point putting him into it yet, Chief.
2: No, neither do I. We can tell him that Edith Camden isn't a real name. He's just been using it since she came to New York.
5: Yes, sir.
2: What else?
5: Well, she worked as a model.
2: Not a cover girl?
5: No, sir, for a fashion house, then at a store, but I think they know that.
2: How about suspects?
5: Well, who, Chief?
2: Well, supposing I say there's four or five people we want to talk to, but that we can't divulge any names at this point.
5: Yes, sir, that'd be good. You might want to mention her address and phone book, that we're checking every one of her friends.
2: No, I'd better say acquaintances.
5: Yes, sir.
2: Yes, just that address and phone book ought to make them happy.
5: Always does.
2: 30 detectives assigned to the case. How's that?
5: Fine.
2: They want to know if there was any evidence of her being killed by a burglar or someone who entered the apartment with criminal intent.
5: I think you can tell them that the place wasn't broken into, Chief.
2: Okay. Want them to let them talk to the maid, Matt?
5: I think all they'll want is pictures of her. We can go that far.
2: All right. Guess that about does it. Frank, let's get together some night, huh?
6: Oh, I'd be glad to, Chief.
2: I'll tell Mary to call Ellen and set it up, okay?
6: Fine.
2: Okay, Matt. And call me to the wolves.
6: Yes, sir.
1: Chief, one question first. My desk wants to get a photographer into her apartment. When can we do that?
2: Sometime early this afternoon, just as soon as the technicians from the police laboratory get finished.
1: What time?
2: What time, Matt?
5: 1:30 at the latest.
1: Quiet.
2: All right, boys, this is the story. We've got 30 men on the job. At this moment, we have no more idea than you do who the killer is. However, there are four or five people with whom we want to talk about this.
7: How many do you think?
2: Now, in addition to that, Miss Camden had a telephone and address book.
1: A little black book?
2: What color is it, Matt?
5: Baby blue leather.
2: Hey, boy. Now, in addition to the four or five, we'll be in touch with every person listed in her phone book in order to get some idea of her movement yesterday and last night. As I told you before, the ME's office has not yet reported.
5: So the press had their story. All that could be divulged without hindrance to the investigation was given to them. In a few minutes, the reporters hurried out of the precinct house to find telephones. The chief of detectives and the acting captain of the homicide squad went upstairs to the 21st squad with Lieutenant King. Within an hour, both had left the precinct house. Now started the real work of the homicide investigation. Detectives of the homicide squad teamed off into pairs with men of the 21st squad to work as partners until the crime was cleared. At 1:30, the car came by the station house to take me to 6th Division Headquarters, 160 East 35th Street, for a conference with the division commanders. While I was out of the precinct, a well-dressed graying man in his late 40s was brought in by Detectives Whitey Howard of the 21st Squad and Edward McInerney of the Manhattan East Homicide Squad. They took him directly upstairs to the 21st Detective Squad.
8: This way, Mr. Newfield.
9: Yes. You don't think it will take long, do you?
8: I wouldn't know about that, sir.
10: Come in.
8: Lieutenant, we got Mr. Newfield here.
10: Oh, good.
8: Come in, Mr. Newfield.
9: Oh, thank you. Thank you very much.
8: Have a seat.
9: Thank you. This was some shock. You have no idea what a shock. When these officers told me, it was like a bolt of lightning.
8: Cigarette, Mr. Newfield?
9: Oh, much obliged.
8: Ed? Whitey?
11: Thanks, Lieutenant.
9: Thank you.
11: I'm Lieutenant King.
9: How do you do?
11: You know what this is all about, don't you, Mr. Newfield?
9: Yes, I suppose so.
11: Is Walter Newfield your full name, sir?
9: Walter Crane Newfield.
11: And where do you live?
9: I have a home in Westchester.
11: Where in Westchester?
9: Winslow Park.
11: Your business in New York?
9: That's right.
11: What is your business, Mr. Newfield?
9: I'm a paper broker.
11: What is that?
9: I act as broker for mills in selling paper to printers and publishers.
11: I see. New York every day?
9: Every weekday, yes.
11: You married, Mr. Newfield?
9: Yes.
11: For how long?
9: 19 years.
11: Any children?
9: Two. Two girls in high school, 15 and 17.
11: You were acquainted with Miss Camden?
9: Yes.
11: For how long?
9: Oh, I don't know, three and a half years, I suppose. What can I do with this? I really don't feel like smoking.
11: No. How well acquainted, Mr. Newfield?
9: Oh, quite well.
11: Did you see her frequently?
9: Yes.
11: How frequently?
9: 2-3 times a week.
11: Ever oftener?
9: Yes, sometimes.
11: In her apartment?
9: Yes, there, and we'd go out to the theater and clubs together.
11: Was that her apartment, Mr. Newfield?
9: She lived there, yes.
11: I know she lived there, but who paid the rent?
9: Well, I imagine she did.
11: Who gave her the money?
9: I don't suppose there's any use of denying the fact that Edith and I were very close. My wife and I hadn't gotten along for years. Someday I hope to marry Edith. That's the way it is. I couldn't help it. A man needs some sort of life.
11: You paid the rent?
9: Yes.
11: When did you last see her, Mr. Newfield?
9: The night before last.
11: You didn't see her yesterday?
9: No.
11: No, last night?
9: No.
11: Were you in New York yesterday?
9: Yes.
11: Where?
9: I was at my office until 5:15.
11: And then?
9: I went to Grand Central, took the 534 home.
11: To Winslow Park?
9: That's right.
11: Was your wife at your home in Winslow Park?
9: No.
11: Where was she?
9: She and the girls are in Cape Cod for a month.
11: Was anyone at your house in Winslow Park beside you?
9: No, I was all alone.
11: Did you see anyone you knew on the train?
9: Well, I think so, Lieutenant, yes.
11: Who?
9: Well, I don't recall at the moment. I have to think about that.
11: Sure, go ahead. Think about it, Mr. Newfield.
9: Lieutenant, I know this can't help coming out. This whole thing is bound to get in the papers. I don't care about myself or what anybody says about me, but those two young girls of mine, this is going to be terrible on them, just terrible.
11: It'll be worse on them, Mr. Newfield, if you continue to tell us lies.
9: Well, I haven't told you any lies.
11: You just said you didn't see Miss Camden last night. That's a lie, isn't it?
9: No, it isn't.
11: Said you were home in Winslow Park last night. That's also a lie. We know you never left New York. How about the truth, Mr. Newfield? How about the truth?
9: Well, I don't know what to say. I don't know what to do. I haven't had time to think. I have nothing in the world but those two girls. Please think of them.
11: That was your job, Mr. Newfield. I've got mine.
0: Interrogation of Walter Crane Newfield continued. So did my conference at division headquarters. It finally broke up at 3 p.m. Patrolman Farrell drove me uptown at the 21st. I instructed him to pick up his partner and resume patrol. He drove away and I walked up the steps and into the muster room.
3: My first precinct, Sergeant Klein. All right, 17.
4: Hello, Captain.
0: What's doing, Sergeant?
4: It's nothing like this morning, sir.
0: That's good. Where's Lieutenant Gorman?
3: I'm filling in for him, Captain. The DA's office called for him to come down in a hurry.
0: Yeah?
3: A burglary case went to bat this afternoon, which he made the arrest when he was a sergeant in the 64th last winter.
0: Well, this is a fine time to let us know, isn't it?
3: Well, the boy was going to take a plea, but he decided to stand trial at the last minute.
0: Oh.
7: All right. Stand right up to the desk there, would you please?
4: Yeah.
7: Okay, Whitey, book him in.
10: Yes, sir.
3: Just a second.
0: Hello, Matt.
7: Captain.
3: Walter Crane Newfield.
7: Matt? Yes, Captain?
0: What's that?
7: That homicide.
12: Middle name is C-R-A-N-E, Crane.
7: Is that right? Yes, that's right.
0: Oh, that's fast work.
11: He got twisted up in his own lies.
3: N-U-F-F-I-E-L-D.
11: How'd it happen? When he finally told us, he said she was going to break it off. She had a guy she wanted to marry.
12: Age? 47.
11: He was so enraged, he picked up a fire iron and hit her over the head.
12: What's the charge?
3: Murder first.
11: Why'd he do it? What'd he say? He said he killed her because he loved her.
0: Well, if you've got to kill somebody, that's as good a reason as any.
3: Twenty first precinct, Sergeant Klein. Stole your what? Your safe. Where is it?
0: And so it goes. Round the clock, through the week, every day, every year. A police precinct in the city of New York is a flesh-and-blood merry-go-round. Anyone can catch the brass ring. Or the brass ring can catch anyone.
10: 21st Precinct, a factual account of the way the police work in the world's largest city, is presented with the official cooperation of the Patrolmen's Benevolent Association, an organization of more than 20,000 members of the Police Department, City of New York. Everett Sloan in the role of Captain Kennelly, Ken Lynch as Lieutenant King. Featured in tonight's cast were Lawson Zerbe, Wendell Holmes, George Petrie, Joseph Julian, Frank Reddick, Eric Dressler, and Rosetta Lenoir. 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
11: The number one ladies detective agency. Written and dramatized by Alexander McCall Smith. Episode 2. The House of Hope.

0: Morning, I wake up early just as the sun is coming up. That is the best time of the day, I think, when the air is sharp and smells so sweet, and when it seems that it will be so easy to get everything done. I walk around my garden then on Zebra Drive in Khabarone, where I live, and I let my mind roam over all sorts of things. Here am I. Precious Romotswe, Ma Romotswe, owner of the number one ladies detective agency, Botswana's only detective agency, for the problems of ladies and others. Here am I, standing in my garden, Ma Romotswe, drinker of red bush tea, foster mother to two children and fiancé of Mr. JLB Matakoni, Botswana's finest mechanic. And a good man, too. How did I get here? How did I get from Moshudi, where I was born, to the place where I am now? That was a long journey, but it was started for me by one man, my father, Obed Ramotswe, who stood for everything that is so good about my country, and who was so proud of Botswana. Not a day goes by, not a day, but that I think of my late father standing there in that old hat of his and smiling at me. I know that the thing he wanted above all else was that I should be happy and that one day I should marry a good man. A man like Mr. JLB Matakoni, who has, of course, asked me to marry him, but who has not yet said anything about the actual day, when that will be.
1: So, Maramotswe, this is where I shall grow beans. Over here, there is a bit of shade, but not too much. The beans can grow in there, I think. And we can save water by running a hose pipe along the top here and having the strings come down from it going to the roots. The water will go down, drip, drip, and none of it will be wasted.
0: Ah, yes, that's fine. A very good idea, Ra. A very good idea. I will keep that bit of garden for you, for when you come here to Zebra Drive, for when we are married.
1: I used to grow beans, you know. But then running the garage began to take up all my time, and I found that in the evenings I was just too tired to do anything. That is the problem with having a business. Mm. It lives with you. It's like being married to a workshop and a set of accounts. That is your wife, the business.
0: Well, soon you will have a real wife, Ra.
1: I am not quite sure, Maramotswe, what sort of beans to put in here. There are several sorts, you know. Over there, you see, there is a bit of ground that I might use for some melons. Yes, they are much easier to grow than beans, I think, especially if you plant the ones which have always grown in our soil. They are the best type. That is important, you know. To grow the sort of plant that knows this country, not one that has been brought here from far away, from places where there is lots of rain.
0: Mr. JLB Matakoni, we are meant to be getting married, Ra. We are an engaged couple. And here you are talking about beans and melons when we should be talking about weddings and the best day for our own wedding. This is what we should be talking about.
1: But we will get married, Ma. The whole world knows we are engaged. They know that we shall get married someday.
0: Someday? If I stare at the calendar and look for a day marked someday, I never seem to find it. I look hard, but it is not there.
1: That is very funny, Maramotswe, someday. What I mean is that we shall get married when everything is ready. It is expensive to get married, you know. A wedding isn't cheap. There are all those people, all those guests and so on. We must have money for that before we get married. That is why I am saving. Then we shall get married.
0: But I have money in the bank, Ra. I could take it out this afternoon and pay for most of the wedding.
1: No, no, you mustn't do that. It is important to have savings. Very important. Now then, ma. Which way should the beans go? That way, across, or this way? What do you think?
0: Oh. Mama Kutsi.
2: 1 minute, Mara Motswe. 1 minute. There. That is that letter finished now, ma. All you have to do is sign it.
0: Thank you, ma. What I was going to ask you was...
2: to put on the kettle. Yes, I'll do that, ma. Oh, and here, ma, is that quote from the printers for the office stationery. They said that they thought it would be a good idea to print the number one ladies detective agency at the top, in red, and then put care of Clockwell Road Speedy Motors, Clockwell Road, beneath it, in black.
0: Care of, ma? I'm not sure if I like that, ma. We are two separate businesses. If we put care of, then people will think that we are owned by Clockwell Road Speedy Motors.
2: But when you are married to Mr. J.L.B. Matsukoni, what difference will it make? There will be the same bank account, won't there? Both businesses will be sharing the same blanket, as they say. And he will pick up the phone for you, and you will pick up the phone for him. That is when you're married, ma. Do you know the date yet? Maybe those printers can do the wedding invitations at the same time.
0: We are still engaged, ma. I have tried to speak to him about it, but he seems to change the subject whenever I do. He starts to talk about beans.
2: Beans, ma? It's very strange.
0: Yes, beans and money. He says that weddings are very expensive and we must have more money before we can start to make plans. That is what he says. Oh, ma. I suspect that I am going to remain an engaged lady forever. A very engaged lady.
2: Unlike Mahalonga, she is being very businesslike about it all, isn't she? Who is the next man on her list? Who do we have to go and see next?
0: It is a teacher, a Mr. Mopedi Boboloko. I wonder what we will find when we see him. He may not be as easy to strike off the list as Spokespokezi was.
2: Spokespokezi. What a thoroughly unpleasant young man. Have you ever met anybody as pleased with himself, ma?
0: There are many men who think that women adore them. Many.
2: Yes. And they think that because that's exactly what women do. It's some of our sisters, you know, ma. They're the problem. They're all over men like that. And the men think, this is wonderful. Women adore me. If our sisters did not behave like that, then those men might not get the wrong idea about themselves.
0: But our sisters won't stop, ma. Anyway, there are still some good men around, and Mr. J.L.B. Matakoni is one of them. It's just that he's a little bit indecisive. Give him time, though, ma. Give him time. Now then, Mr. Boboloko, where does he live, ma?
2: At the school, ma, in one of the teachers' houses. That is where we shall find him.
0: What does she see in him, I wonder? Why is he on the list? What does she say in her note? She has put some notes after each name.
2: Let me see. Yes, here it is. Mr. Mopedi Boboloko. This man is a teacher and a very learned man. Mm. He has read many books and remembers what is in each of them. He was married before, but his wife is now late. Since then, he has not had time to find a new wife because he has been so busy reading.
0: Ha! And then he read about Maholonga and all her hair-braiding salons. And he decided that it was time to stop reading and to get another wife at last. What a coincidence. You know, Ma, a case like this makes you take a very low view of human nature. When you are investigating somebody, one thing to do is to go and see them out of the blue and speak to them. You can do that, of course, but the problem then is that you know nothing about them before you speak. At least with Mr. Spokespokezi, we found out a little bit about him, oh, maybe a lot, from that poor girl waiting in the parking place, that girl whose head had been so well and truly turned by Mr. Spokezi. And when we saw the man himself, we knew exactly how to speak to him. Now, Mr. Bogoloko was a different matter. We knew nothing about him, other than he read a lot of books and that he was a teacher. But Khabaroni is a small place, and I remembered that the woman who cleaned my house, Rose, had an aunt who used to work at the school that Mr. Bogoloko worked at. This lady, Ma Sieonyana, was one of the ladies who cooked the food for the children and the teachers. Such ladies know all the secrets. And so I went to see her in her small house where she was still cooking, although she had retired from the school. That is what many women, our sisters, have to do. They cook, cook, cook.
3: Coco, may I come in, Ma?
4: Yes, Ma, come in. And if you wouldn't mind, just hold that pan for me. This one, Ma. Mm-hmm. Here we are. Now then, Ma, you can help me maybe. Does that look ready to you? These eyes of mine are not so good inside the house anymore. I need the light of the sun.
0: I would say that it's ready, Ma. I would say that you don't want to cook that anymore.
4: Ah, thank you, Ma. Now then, who are you, Ma? Let me take a good look at you. Oh, yes. I know exactly who you are. You are that person, that lady who drives the white van. Who has that shop down near the garage on Clockwing Road? Huh. Your husband is that mechanic. What do they call him?
0: My fiancé, Ma. We are engaged to be married, but not yet.
4: Ah. Oh, yes. Well, don't leave it too late, Ma. You have to watch men, you know. But I don't need to tell you about that. I think you'll probably know all about that. Anyway, I have heard of you, Ma. Rose has spoken highly of you.
0: And she of you, Ma. She was very proud of you. She was proud of the fact that you were in charge of the school kitchens. She spoke of your cooking.
4: Oh, come on now, Ma. It wasn't all that difficult. 400 children, eh? But now I'm feeding two little boys. That's all, huh?
0: And I am feeding three. Mr. J.L.B. Metakoni and two children will look after. I still seem to be cooking all the time. It seems that women have been put on this earth to cook and keep the yard tidy. It seems a bit unfair. Maybe we should change it, Ma.
4: Change that? Oh, yes, we should indeed. The trouble, though, is that men would never be able to do what we do. Most men will just not cook. They are too lazy. They would rather go hungry than cook. If we women started to do other things, Ma, then the men would fade away.
0: We could train them. There is much to be said for training men.
4: But you have to find a man to train. And then they just run away if you try to tell them what to do. I have had three men run away from me. Three, Ma. They said that I talked too much and that they had no peace.
0: Oh, no, Ma. That cannot be true. But men sometimes seem to like us not to talk to them. They think that they have heard everything we have to say.
4: They are very foolish. Even teachers. Even teachers can be foolish.
0: You must have known many teachers, Ma. When you were working over at that place, you must have known many teachers.
4: Oh, I did. I knew all the teachers. I saw them come as junior teachers, and I saw them get promotion and become senior teachers. And I saw some bad teachers, too.
0: Bad teachers, Ma? Surely not. Who were they, Ma?
4: They came and they went. I do not remember all their names. But I do remember a man who came to the school for 6 months, and then the police took him away. They never told us what he did.
0: That must have been very bad. The good teachers must have been ashamed of this bad colleague. Teachers like Mr. Bogoloko, for example? He's a good teacher, isn't he?
4: Oh, that one, Yes, Ma. Oh, he's good, all right. If you're a woman, I suppose.
0: So, he's a ladies' man. Is he, Ma?
4: A ladies' man, huh? A ladies' man. Well, I suppose you could call him that. But only in a very special sense.
2: You've obviously said something funny. What is it, Ma?
4: Oh, I'm sorry, Ma. I shouldn't laugh like that. It's just that a ladies' man is usually rather glamorous, huh? I wouldn't call Mr. Boboloha that. No, not at all. You see, Ma, he's one of those men who worries about street girls. Those bad girls who hang about in bars, that sort of woman. He disapproves of them very strongly. And he and some friends of his have been trying to do something about them. It is their hobby. He goes to the bus station and hands leaflets to the young girls coming in from the villages. He warns them about what can happen in Gaborone.
2: Yes, I see.
4: But it's a hopeless task if you ask me, Ma. They've set up some sort of house where they take these girls. But I don't see the point. That sort of girl will go back to the streets once she leaves the house. That's just the way they are. But listen, Ma. We have better things to talk about than Mr. Boboloho. How is Rose? Oh. I haven't seen her for a few weeks, huh? I've been so busy. Oh, may I get you some tea, Ma?
2: You are very kind, Ma. In this heat.
5: 22, 23, 24. There we are. That's 24 tickets. 24 tickets for 24 children. We're taking them to a concert, you see, Mara Motswe. Each child gets one big treat a year. A concert, a picnic, things like that. Now, did you tell me why you've come to see me, Ma? And my mind was so occupied that I did not hear what you said. Oh, I'm sorry. You must think that I'm a very rude person. But the fact is that I'm just a rather busy person. Have you had some tea, Ma? Did I ask you?
2: I would never think of you as being rude, Ma Potokwan. Busy, yes. Rude, no. If I had 110 children...
5: 120, Ma. 120 children.
2: If I had 120 children to look after, I wouldn't know whether I was coming or going.
5: You get used to it. I make lists of things to do, you see, and then at the end of the day, I look at the list and see what I have done. Some things I just tick off, of course. You come back onto the list each day.
2: Just like me. And I must admit, Ma, that I've been putting off coming to see you, but now I'm here.
5: I can see that, Ma. And I can see that you want to talk to me. Well, I'm your friend, and I'm here. We can talk. You come outside with me, and we can talk while we walk over to see how the building of the new shed is going. We are building a new shed out on the other side of the fields. We will keep some of the tools there. Let's walk over there. That will be one thing off my list, and one thing off yours. So, Mara Motswe, here we are. There's nobody around. Just us. I can tell that the thing you want to talk to me about is bothering you, eh? You do not want other people to hear about it. Am I right, Ma?
2: Yes, Ma, you are right. I suppose it shows.
5: Yes, it shows. I find I can tell, you know. People are always coming to me wanting to talk about something. And usually I can tell just by looking at their faces. They don't really have to say anything. Their faces say it for them. It's all there.
2: And if you look at me?
5: It's about Mr. J.L.B. Matakoni, isn't it?
2: Well,
5: it's about how he's taking such a long time to get round to marrying you. That's what it is, isn't it?
2: You're right. You can read minds.
5: Read faces, yes. But then this problem of men is so common, Ma. If any woman has a problem, it's always the same thing. A man. And it's usually the same problem about men. Why does he not love me enough? Why does he behave so badly? How can I hold on to him? Those are the things that worry most people, Ma. But listen, Mara Motswe, if you are wondering whether Mr. J.L.B. Matakoni loves you, then I can set your mind at rest.
6: Of course he does. His face is again. I can read that on his face when he's with you.
0: Yes. I think he loves me. He tells me that.
6: But no date has been set for the wedding. And you've been engaged for a long time, haven't you?
0: Yes. It is a long-standing engagement. Very long-standing.
6: Yes. That is what people are saying, yes. And what do you want me to do, Mara Motswe? Do you want me to give you advice on what to do?
0: I'm not sure about advice, Ma. I'm always very doubtful about advice. People come to me for advice, but I'm not sure if that's what they really want.
6: What do they want, then?
0: I think that they're usually looking for sympathy. The one thing they don't want is for you to tell them something that they don't want to do.
6: I see. So nobody acts on advice. Is that what you're saying, Mara Motswe?
0: I wouldn't say nobody, but I think there are very few people who do. Except young people, of course. They often want you to tell them what to do. That's why I'm very careful about giving advice to young people. Your advice might be wrong, and then you find that they've acted on it to the letter. So I usually say to a young person, follow your heart.
6: Follow your heart. Is that good advice, do you think?
0: Maybe. Maybe. Especially when it comes to love. Surely that's what we have to do. Even if there's a voice inside us saying, be careful. If we don't follow our hearts, then we're going to regret it later. We always do. But back to advice, Ma, and my asking you for some advice. I suppose I just wanted to talk about it to somebody. To somebody who knows about these things. And you are a person who manages... How can I put it, Ma? Who manages to...
6: fix things? That's it, isn't it? Do you want me to fix a wedding?
0: Well...
6: Because if you do, then I think I can do that for you, Ma. I've never had any problem in the past in getting Mr. J.L.B. Matakoni to do what I want him to do. He's a very helpful man, Ma. But you have to tie him down, so to speak.
0: Tie him down? Could we tie him down and carry him to the wedding?
6: That's a nice picture, Ma. Very nice. No, I think that I can be a bit more subtle than that. All you need for a wedding is a man and a woman and a priest, that's all.
0: Mm-hmm.
6: Although I suppose that a bit of food would be a good idea for the celebration afterwards. One of the house mothers here cooks for weddings. I could speak to her. And then there's Trevor Mwamba. I know him. He'll conduct the ceremony. And a dress for you, Ma. You'll need to get something special.
0: But what about him? What about Mr. J.L.B. Matakuni?
6: Oh, he's the least of our problems, Ma. The bridegroom always is. Now, I know a butcher who will get hold of some chickens for us. Nice, plump chickens for the feast. If you want to start thinking about how many guests you want to have, then we can start to work out how many chickens we will need.
0: One moment, Ma. Before we discuss all that, there's something else.
6: Oh, there's a problem with Mr. J.L.B. Matakoni? Well, you know that you can speak to me about anything, Mara Motswe. I am a person who has seen every sort of problem. There is nothing that can shock me.
0: No, it is nothing like that, Noma. It is this parachute jump.
6: Parachute jump?
0: You know what I'm talking about, Ma. You got round Mr. J.L.B. Matakoni. You got him to agree to do that sponsored jump in aid of the orphanage. Now, don't deny it, Ma. You did.
6: He's a very kind man, your fiancé. He agreed to help. I didn't force him. I hardly said anything. He said, I will do that jump, Ma. That is what he said. There was no pressure from me.
0: Well, he's not doing it.
6: It's perfectly safe, Ma. They tell me that it's only if you do something really stupid.
0: Like jump out of a plane. I call that very stupid, Ma. Unless you are a young man who wants to impress the girls. That is why Mr. J.L.B. Matakoni's place is going to be taken by one of the apprentices, Charlie. I have spoken to him and he has almost agreed.
6: I see. Well, that's fine by me, Ma. We will still raise the money.
0: Yes, you will. And may I ask you something, Ma? Why did you not get your own husband to volunteer? Why did you ask Mr. J.L.B. Matakoni?
6: I couldn't use my own husband, Ma. I couldn't. What if something went wrong? Then people would say that I had deliberately got rid of my husband by pushing him out of a plane. You know how people talk.
0: I see.
6: But we don't need to talk about it anymore, Ma. We have somebody to do it, a brave young man. That will make everybody sit up and take notice. Just let me know when he has finally agreed, and I will talk to him. Now then, Ma. Yes, that's an idea. Yes, we would have the parachute jump and the wedding at the same time. That means that we shall have everybody together, and Mr. J.L.B. Matakoni will not get suspicious. Yes.
0: I'm a little bit concerned, Ma Potokwani. I'm sure that it's a good idea, but I was wondering whether Mr. J.L.B. Matakoni might not like to have a wedding sprung on him with no notice at all.
6: I understand, Ma, I understand. But I really don't think you need to worry. Men get used to these things very quickly. They really do. And Mr. J.L.B. Matakoni is, I would have thought, an accepting man. A very accepting man.
0: But a wedding? That might be a bit too much to accept if one didn't know about it in advance.
6: Oh, I don't know, Ma. Men don't notice weddings very much, you know. Look at a man's face at a wedding. They aren't really all that interested. Weddings are for us ladies, not really for men.
0: You're sure that this is his place, Mama Kutsi? It looks a bit run down, doesn't it? Those windows. And look at the gutter there. It's held on with string, isn't it?
2: You'd think that this school would look after his teachers' houses a bit better, wouldn't you, Ma? How can you respect teachers if they live in old houses like this?
0: It is not very well kept, I must admit. But look, is that him, do you think? That is Mr. Bobolojo on his veranda, asleep pretending to read that book. You cannot read when your eyes are closed.
2: He should be sweeping his yard, if you ask me, Ma. Not just sleeping in the sun. Back over there, Ma, and sound your horn to wake him up. That is what he needs.
0: We do not need to be rude, Ma. There is something in Clovis Anderson's book about that. He says that detectives should always be polite. He says it does no good to be rude.
7: Good morning, Ra. Ra? Good morning.
6: Ra! Good morning!
8: Yes, yes. What is it, ladies? What can I do for you?
7: I'm sorry to disturb you, Ra. The school holidays must be a good time for you teachers to catch up on reading. You will not like people coming along and disturbing you.
8: Reading? Oh, yes, of course. Reading. There will be plenty of time for reading later on. Please, sit down, ladies. Then we can talk.
7: Thank you, Ra. Over here?
8: Yes, yes, over there. And you, Ma?
6: Ma Makutsi. Grace Makutsi, Ra.
8: Good, good. You sit over there, Ma Makutsi. Now, let me see. You have come about your child, I assume. I can assure you that this boy, or girl, is doing very well at school. Very well. But first, you must tell me what your name is so that I know which child it is that I'm talking about. That is very important.
7: I am called Mara Motswera, but I have not come about a child or about the school. I have come about your other work. You know that other work you do.
8: Aha! So, you have heard about my other work.
7: Yes, I've heard. And I thought that I would like to hear more about it. It is a very good thing that you're doing, Ra. Very good. The problem of these street girls is a very big one, Ra. Every time I go into bars, I think that girl is somebody's daughter. And that makes me sad. That is what I think, Ra.
8: You're right, Ma. They are all the daughters of some poor person. They are all children who have been loved by their parents and by God himself. And now, where are they? in bars. That is where. Or in the arms of some man. That is also where. Look, I am sorry to use such strong language, Ma. I am not a man who uses strong language, but when it comes to this matter, then I am like a dog who has been kicked in the ribs.
7: It is something that should make us all angry.
8: Yes. Yes, it should. It should. But what does the government do about this? Do you see the government going down to these bars and chasing these bad girls back to their villages? Do you see that, Ma?
7: I have not seen that, Ra. Never.
8: There you are. Well, if the government isn't going to do it, then it will have to be somebody else. So, I decided with some friends that we would do something. We started the House of Hope. I'm very proud of that, Ma. The House of Hope. That is what we call our place. It is a good name, isn't it?
7: Yes, it is hopeful.
8: Exactly. Sometimes, Ma, we have as many as 20 bad girls staying in the House of Hope.
2: 20 girls? And all of them bad?
8: Yes, Ma. That is the situation.
7: Would you show us this place, Ra? I am keen to see it.
8: Oh, I am very happy for people to see what we are doing. I have nothing to hide. I am happy for people to see what we are doing. And then to tell other people about it. Perhaps they will even tell the government and get them to give us some money so that we can run the House of Hope on a proper basis. There is never enough money. And we have to rely on what we can get from churches and some generous people. The government should pay for this. But do they help us? The answer to that, Ma, is no. The government is not concerned about the welfare of young ladies in this country. They should put that on their list.
7: Yes, they should. You are right, Ra. I also have a list, you know. A list of things that the government should do.
8: Oh? And what is on your list, Ma?
7: I would like to see boys taught how to sew at school. That is one of the things on my list.
8: But that is not possible, Ma. That is something that boys do not wish to learn. You cannot teach boys how to be girls.
2: But boys wear clothes, do they not, Ra? And if those clothes are torn, then who is there to sew them up?
8: There are girls to do that. There are girls and ladies. There are plenty of people in Botswana to do all the necessary sewing. That is a fact. Look, I am an experienced teacher and I know about these matters. Do you have anything else on your list, Ma? No? Well, I suggest that we all go off to see the House of Hope. I am free now. Ah, that is it, Ma. That house. That is the House of Hope. And you can park under the tree here. Carefully, Ma. Carefully. You do not wish to hit the tree. Carefully.
2: Ma Ramotswe is a good driver, Ra.
7: Thank you, Ma. I have never hit a tree in my life, but I have known many men who have hit trees, and some of those men are now late.
8: It may not have been their fault. You cannot tell.
7: Oh, yes, Ra. It may have been the fault of the trees. That is always possible.
8: Look, we must not argue, Ma Ramotswe, Mama Kutsi. This is the House of Hope. There are no arguments here. Come with me. Yes, I can see you ladies are interested in the pictures. This is the sitting room. This is where we have house meetings. And those pictures on the wall are what we call edifying pictures. They are to encourage the girls to aim high in their lives. That one there, that is Mother Teresa. You see her? Oh, she was a very fine lady. And that is Seretse Khama, of course, as you well know. We encourage the girls to think about people like that. Many of them just think of singers and film stars. They do not provide very edifying thoughts.
7: This is very nice. Comfortable chairs. And you keep it very clean, Ra.
8: I do not do that personally, Ma. That is woman's work. But thank you for noticing. We make every effort to keep everything very clean here in the House of Hope. Would you like to see one of the dormitories? You can meet some of the bad girls. There are some in residence now.
7: That would be very interesting, Ra. Yes. We would like to see a dormitory.
8: Well, this way, please, ladies. Through here.
2: Can you believe it, Mara Motswe? Have you ever met anybody quite like him? Can you believe it?
7: Shh. We must keep our professional manner.
2: He's a very old-fashioned man, this one. I do not think any new ideas have got into that head for a long, long time.
9: Did you want to ask me something, Ma?
2: Nora, that was just a little bit of private business between me and my assistant. Nothing important.
8: Now then, ladies, this is a dormitory. You will see that we have bunk beds, which makes it easier to fit in more girls. Now, girls, these ladies are our visitors. They are looking around.
2: Hello, girls. I am Maro Motswe, and this is Mama Kutsi. I hope that we are not disturbing you.
8: Would you please switch that radio off, Tebogo? That's better. Honey, these ladies can't talk to you if you have that music playing.
2: I hope that we are not disturbing you, girls. My, this is a very nice room you have here. Are you happy in this place?
8: They are very happy, Ma. Yes, they are very happy.
2: And do you get good food here, girls?
8: Yes, they get very good food here. Many of these good time bar girls, they do not eat properly. They just drink strong liquor. When they are with us, they are given good Botswana food. It's very healthy.
2: It is nice to hear all this from the girls.
8: That is all right, Ma. We are always very happy to talk to visitors here. We have nothing to hide. And now, we must allow these girls to get on with their work. They are very busy. So, if you will come this way, I'll show you the kitchen. We are very proud of our kitchen. Very proud. But we need more money to get new equipment. We are always looking for money.
10: Those girls are chopping vegetables, Ma Ramotswe. They'll be making a stew next. Very healthy.
2: So I see. And I see, too, that they have just made tea. Did you notice that, Mama Kutsi?
11: Yes, I did, Ma. Tea.
10: It is much better for them to drink tea than strong liquor. Much better.
2: Those are my views, too. Tea refreshes. It clears the mind. Tea is good at any time of the day, but especially round about now, at midday. That is when tea is very welcome.
10: You know, you are right, Ma. I am a great drinker of tea. I cannot understand why anybody would want to drink anything else when there is tea to be had. I have never been able to understand that.
11: You are right, Ra. Tea is wonderful.
10: This habit of drinking coffee is a very bad thing. Tea is better for the heart than coffee. People who drink coffee strain their hearts. Tea has a calming effect on the heart. It makes the heart go more slowly. You know, boom, boom, boom, boom, boom, boom. That is what the heart should sound like. I have always said that.
2: That is very true.
10: That is why I'm in favor of tea. Now, ladies, shall we go out the back way and I can show you the garden? We always encourage the girls to plant things in the garden. It reminds them of their villages, I think, and that is always a good thing.
11: I could have... Well, I don't know what I could have done to him. Have you ever met anybody as annoying as that man, Ma? I have not. Never. No matter how hard I think.
2: He might have offered us some tea. I was dying for a cup. And he just went on and on. He's not a very sensitive man, I'm afraid.
11: That is an understatement, Mara Motsui. What a dreadful man.
2: So, what do you think we should report to Maholonga? Should we say that he is a suitable man for her?
11: I would not marry him if he were the last man on earth. No, Ma. We must warn her. That man is interested only in getting money for his so-called house of hope. That is all he wants. And he sees Maholonga as his best chance of that. And that woman is in too much of a rush to get married.
2: She should take things more slowly. She really should.
0: Well, that comment by Mama Kutsi made me think again of my own situation. She said that Ma Holonga was in too much of a rush to get married. You could not say the same of me. I had waited and waited, and now it seemed something was going to happen. Ma Potokwani had promised me that she could fix things up, as she put it. Well, we would see. I was not sure that it was going to be that simple. But there was something else that worried me very badly. So badly that it stopped me from going to sleep for a long time that night. When I returned to the office after the visit to the House of Hope, there was a letter on my desk. The younger apprentice said that a man had brought it and left. He had asked for me, but had been told that I was out on a case and would not return for a while. He said he would come back. I opened it and read what was written inside. There were few words, but each of them sent a little arrow into my heart. It was from Noti Makoti, the man to whom I had been married when I was very young. The man who had treated me so badly. He was back in Gaborone and he wanted to see me. That was all it said. But that was enough to fill me with dread. I put the letter away and went home. I was frightened, and I drew all the curtains to keep out the night. But I was still frightened, and that night I had uneasy dreams, Mr.

0: But I was still frightened. In that night, I had uneasy dreams. Mr. Bobolojo was there in the dreams, shaking a finger at me. And Noti was there too. Somewhere in the shadows. Somewhere in the darkness, waiting for me.
1: The number one ladies' detective agency was written and dramatized by Alexander McCall Smith. Ma Ramotswe was played by Claire Benedict. Mama Kutsi by Nadine Marshall. Mr. J.L.B. Matakoni by Joseph Marcel. And Ma Potokwani by Janice Akwa. Mr. Bobolojo was played by Jude Akuwudike. And Ma Sie Onyana was played by Noma Dumezwene. The director was Kirsty Williams.

0: on your last trip, did you discover what the Earth people eat? 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Boil them for 20 of their minutes. 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
6: Are you willing to undertake a dangerous mission behind the enemy lines, knowing you may never return alive?
7: What you have just heard is the question asked during the war to agents of the OSS, ordinary citizens who to this question answered, yes.
6: This is Cloak and Dagger.

0: Black warfare, espionage, international intrigue. These are the weapons of the OSS. Today's adventure,
1: Operation Sellout,
0: is the story of an American OSS agent who went into German-occupied France to locate Nazi submarine bases and is suggested by actual incidents recorded in the Washington files of the Office of Strategic Services. A story that can now be told.
2: I knew something was up when Colonel Palmer met Tom Barnes and me at the dock that night. He hadn't come down from London just to wish us bon voyage. There wasn't time for such formalities in the OSS, even when a couple of its agents were embarking for the coast of Nazi-occupied France. The minute the jeep pulled to a stop, the colonel stepped into the faint glow of the blackout light.
3: Captain Dagger?
2: Yes, sir.
3: This is the radio operator, Captain.
2: That's right, sir.
4: I'm Barnes, Lance Corporal Barnes, Sussex Guards.
3: You men are all set?
2: Yes, sir.
3: You shove off in 20 minutes. That'll put you ashore below Saint-Nazaire just before dawn.

0: After you've been landed, you'll move inland exactly 6 kilometers. You'll be met there by an agent of the Marquis. You understand?
1: Yes, sir.
2: Yes, sir.
0: Now, men.
1: You got a lecture then, Tom and I. We didn't need it.
0: You understand how vital it is.
1: We knew our mission was important.
0: This mission is terribly important.
1: German submarines have been hitting our convoys in the Atlantic. Hitting them hard.
0: At 0100.
1: Shipping losses had to be cut. And the best way to cut them was to blast the Nazi sub-pens along the French coast.
0: You understand?
1: It was my job to locate the biggest pens. It was Tom's job to radio the information back to England so the Allied air forces would know where to lay their eggs.
0: Now then...
1: No, we didn't need any lecture on how important it was.
0: Daggett, you're not listening.
1: Oh, I'm sorry, Colonel. I heard it all in London 2 days ago, sir. I was wondering why you came down here to say it again.
0: I may have had another reason for coming down.
2: That's what we figure, sir. There's been a change in plans?
0: Slight one, yes. Originally, you two would have wanted to take this mission alone. I've decided now to send a third man with you.
1: Oh? Who is he, sir?
0: I'd rather say nothing about it till you see him. He'll be something of a surprise to you, perhaps.
2: A surprise, sir?
0: Yes, though not too unpleasant a one, I hope. Your reaction to him may well determine the success of your mission.
1: I'm afraid I don't understand, Colonel.
0: You will in a minute. He's already on the boat. Come along.
1: Tom and I followed the Colonel out on the dock. A British Navy torpedo boat that was going to take us across the channel lay in the water. A black shadow in the black night. We climbed aboard, stowed our gear on deck, and moved toward the forward cabin. Tom and I exchanged looks. Neither of us liked this slight change in plans.
0: Your new man is in here, Captain.
1: Well, let's have a look at him, Colonel. For a moment, the bright lights of the cabin spilling out on the deck blinded me. Then I saw him. First, I thought it was a gag, until the guy turned, until he made a stiff bow from the waist, until he said...
3: Good evening, gentlemen. I'm Lieutenant Karl Müller of the German Reichswehr.
1: Then I knew it wasn't a gag. He belonged in that uniform he was wearing. It was all his, every Nazi stitch of it, right up to the death's head insignia on his left shoulder.
0: Herr Müller, this is Captain Link Daggett, and this is Corporal Barnes of the British Army on detached service with the OSS.
3: It is a pleasure to meet you, gentlemen.
1: Is it? Colonel Palmer, may Barnes and I speak to you alone?
0: All right, Daggett.
3: I will go out on deck.
0: Well, Daggett?
1: Well, do we have to say it, sir? You must know how we feel about this.
2: I'll say it, Link. Sir, I don't like the idea of taking a Jerry with us into Nazi territory. Well, do we have to do it, Colonel?
0: You volunteered for this mission, Barnes. You don't have to do anything.
2: Yes, but Daggett and I can do the job, sir, without a Jerry.
0: You can do it faster with him, Corporal. And we've got to start hitting those sub-vents as quickly as possible. Miller will be valuable to you in obtaining information from his former fellow officers.
2: Must have a lot of faith in this Nazi, sir.
0: He's not a Nazi. He's a German.
2: Is there a difference, sir?
0: Yes.
1: Even when he was an officer in one of Hitler's pet divisions, Colonel?
0: Through no choice of his own, Daggett. Miller was captured by the British in North Africa 2 years ago. He's been working as an interpreter for the OSS for 18 months. He's been thoroughly screened. We have faith in his story that he's always been opposed to Hitler.
1: Well, he could have been lying to you, sir, just waiting for a chance like this, a chance to get back to German territory.
0: He could have been, but we don't think he was.
1: Yeah, but if he were, sir, Barnes and I are a couple of dead ducks. He'll sell us out the minute we get across the channel.
0: That's quite true, Daggett. And that's the chance you'll both have to take.
1: Well, we could have backed out, but we didn't. You never do. So we headed across the channel. One Englishman, one American, and one German. I don't know what the German was thinking. He didn't say much. But the Englishman and the American were thinking it was going to be a one-way trip. Just before dawn, the torpedo boat put us ashore below San Nazaire. We stood listening to our motors die away. Then I turned and walked up to Lieutenant Karl Müller. I lifted his Luger out of its holster, and he didn't say a word. I broke the gun open. There were 12 rounds in the clip and one shell in the chamber. I dropped the clip in my pocket and handed the gun back to him, the shells. in it.
3: Danke, Herr Kapitän.
1: Müller, I left you one shell. If anything goes wrong, you may need it. That is, if you're on the level.
3: I will use it on myself rather than fall into the hands of the Nazis.
1: Yeah, I know you will. If you're on the level. If you're not, though, you'll think twice about using it on us. See, you couldn't get both of us with one shell. You understand?
3: Yeah, I understand, Herr Kapitän.
1: It was just a phony gesture, of course. He knew as well as I did that it didn't mean a thing. The country was occupied by 500,000 of his countrymen. He could wipe us out like stepping on a bug. If he wanted to. Dawn was breaking when we left the beach. We started inland to keep our rendezvous with Philippe Martin, the Maquis agent who was to set us up with a base of operations. He must have made quite a picture. Two men dressed as French peasants trudging along behind a Nazi officer. We kept to the fields and moved along hedgerows as much as we could. Then we came to a highway. A German army lorry rumbled by while we squatted behind the hedgerow and held our breath.
4: It's all clear, darling.
1: Yeah, we'll cross one at a time. You first, Müller.
3: Yeah, Herr Kapitän.
1: He got over the hedgerow and out onto the highway. It was halfway across. Tom and I straightened up to follow him, and we saw it. We dropped down again. A German reconnaissance car swinging around the bend in the road. It stopped a few feet from Müller. He looked at the Nazis. They looked at him. We looked at both of them through the hedgerow and waited.
5: Heil Hitler! Heil Hitler!
1: It was in the lift of his voice. It was in the smile on his face. There was no mistaking it. Karl Müller was back with his buddies. Karl Müller was home.
4: Think. Let's get away from here. Make a run for it along the hedgerow.
3: For what? If he tips off those krauts, we won't get 10 feet.
4: Yes, I guess you're right. Well, if we go, I'm taking Jerry with us.
1: I'd had the same idea. I'd already sneaked my revolver out of my coat. We drew a bead on that stiff Prussian back, and we did some more waiting. Crouching and waiting until...
5: Heil Hitler! Heil Hitler!
3: All right, Herr Kapitän. It is safe for you to come out now.
1: We went out, but not before we'd exchanged another whisper. Not before Barnes said what we were both thinking.
4: Maybe the colonel was right, Link. Maybe the Jerry's on the square. Or maybe he's just smarter than we thought.
1: What do you mean?
4: Smart enough to use us for bait.
1: That was it, bait. Why get rid of us so fast? We weren't that important. He could get rid of us whenever he wanted to. And he'd only want to after we'd served his purpose. After we'd jeopardized the French Maquis by exposing them to him. Yes. And after we'd sent a lot of Yankee and British flyers to their death. We joined Müller and continued on to our rendezvous point. There was nothing I could do about it. Müller had been assigned as a member of the mission. So far, I'd acted like one. Don't knock off a fellow agent unless you're sure.
4: All right, Link. We're just 6 kilometers east of the beach now.
1: Yeah. Yeah, this patch of woods must be the place.
3: What do we do now, Herr Kapitän?
1: Nothing. Just wait.
6: Wait for what, monsieur?
1: He stepped out from behind a bush, as silently as a shadow. But shadows don't carry tommy guns.
6: You were expecting someone, monsieur?
1: Yeah, a man named Philippe Martin.
6: I am Philippe Martin.
1: Well, then you know who we are.
6: I'm afraid not, monsieur. If there were two of you, I would know. But not three.
1: There was a last-minute change of plans.
6: A very great change, since it made room for a Nazi officer.
1: Look, not all men who wear Nazi uniforms are Nazi officers.
6: True, monsieur. But old Frenchmen know a Nazi when they see one in or out of uniform. Why is this man here?
1: That Tommy gun was shoving into Mueller's chest. I had to talk fast. I explained who the German was. I said the OSS trusted him.
6: The OSS may trust him, monsieur, but I trust no German.
7: Well, that makes no difference. My orders are that Mueller's a member of this mission. Now let's get going. You hear me, Martin?
6: Very well, monsieur. Follow me.
4: Where are you taking us?
6: To my farm. You will set up your radio in my barn.
4: Is it safe?
6: Safe? Why don't you ask your friend, Herr Müller?
1: Two hours later, Tom had his transmitter set up in the loft of Philippe Martin's farm, a few miles outside Saint-Nazaire.
3: With your permission, Herr Capitaine, I will leave now.
1: Yeah. You know what you're to do, Mueller?
3: Yeah. With these forged orders Colonel Palmer gave me, I will be able to secure all the necessary information about submarine pens in the Saint-Nazaire area.
1: If you want to.
3: I hope, Herr Capitaine, I will be able to prove to you that I do want to.
4: We hope so, too, Mueller.
1: All right, get going. We expect you to contact us daily. If we don't hear from you...
4: Link! Someone's at the door.
1: Who could that be, Philippe?
8: Philippe? Philippe?
6: It is all right, monsieur. It is my sister, Marie. She is also a loyal member of the Maquis.
1: Marie Martin wasn't just a loyal Maquis member. She was a beautiful one, too. I wouldn't have had to look at her to know it. I'd only have had to look at Tom Barnes as a brother introduced her.
6: This is my sister, Marie, monsieur. Marie, Captain Daggett, Corporal Barnes, and Herr Leutnant.
8: Herr Leutnant? A German? Here?
1: Lieutenant Mueller is a prisoner of war, mademoiselle, working for the OSS.
8: He is a Nazi.
3: An ex-Nazi, mademoiselle.
8: The only ex-Nazis are dead ones. Philippe, throw this pig out of here.
1: Now, wait a minute, mademoiselle. Your brother and I have had all this out. Philippe has agreed to...
8: He has no right to agree. This is as much my farm as it is his. I will not have a Nazi on it.
1: All right, all right. Inasmuch as Mueller's just leaving for Saint-Nazaire on a mission...
8: You are sending him on a mission? You must be out of your mind, Capitaine.
2: I think...
1: Your brother and I have had all this out. Philippe has agreed to...
8: He has no right to agree. This is as much my farm as it is his. I will not have a Nazi on it.
1: All right, all right. Inasmuch as Mueller's just leaving for Saint-Nazaire on a mission...
8: You are sending him on a mission? You must be out of your mind, Capitaine.
2: I think she has a point, Link. You remember that little discussion we had back on the highway about bait?
1: Yeah, I remember it, Tom.
2: And I'm pretty sure now that we were right.
1: We have no more proof now than we did then.
8: I would rather he would stay here, Capitaine, than see him go on a mission.
3: Well, Herr Capitaine?
1: Get going, Mueller.
4: Link, you're making...
1: Shut up, Tom!
3: You will hear from me, Herr Capitaine.
8: Oui, you will hear from me. Through the Gestapo.
1: I wasn't sure she was wrong. And Tom Barnes was sure she was right. But then Tom's judgment wasn't to be trusted. Not where Marie Martin was concerned. Well, Tom, where you been?
2: Oh, I took a walk with Marie down by the brook.
1: Hmm. You take a lot of walks with Marie, don't you?
2: Oh, why not? There's nothing to do but cool our heels until we hear from Mueller. And quite frankly, old man, I can't think of anybody I'd rather cool my heels with.
1: And then we heard from Mueller. We heard quite a lot from him, and not through the Gestapo either.
3: You must copy these maps immediately, Herr Kapitän. I must get them back to the Nazi headquarters before morning. You will find on them the location of the Nazi subpens from Saint-Nazaire to Dunkirk.
1: I copied the maps and deciphered the code symbols. Turned my report over to Tom to transmit to England. But Tom was stubborn.
2: How do you know those maps weren't faked, Link?
1: I don't.
2: Maybe Mueller's using us just the way we thought he would.
1: Or maybe he is.
2: Then why on earth send that stuff out?
1: Because those are my orders and I'm going to obey them. Now send it, Tom. We'll see what happens. Well, we saw what happened. That night, off in the distance, 1,000 searchlights stabbed the sky. There were black puffs of smoke everywhere. The crowds were throwing up a curtain of flak that no air force in the whole world could penetrate. Next day, Mueller came back to the barn. By then, Tom had received the box score from England.
2: 20 planes! You hear that, Mueller? We lost 20 planes last night.
3: I do not understand, Herr Corporal.
2: Oh, no. You don't understand it at all, do you? They knew we were coming. They were waiting for us. But you don't understand it.
3: You are implying, of course, that I betrayed you. But I give you my word.
8: His word. The word of a Nazi.
1: Marie, please.
8: Here, Captain Daggett. Are you perhaps convinced now?
2: I told you we should have listened to Herling.
1: Easy, Tom.
8: It is too late, of course, to save those 20 planes. It is not too late to stop other raids.
2: Yes, of course, he's right, Link. I'll radio Colonel Palmer this minute.
3: Yeah, Capitaine.
1: Well, Mueller,
3: I have another map, if you wish to look at it.
1: All right. Let's see it.
3: I would prefer to show it to you alone.
8: Alone? Why, you pig of a German!
2: Oh, filthy scum! Are you suggesting there's anyone here but yourself who can't be trusted?
1: Look, Mueller, you're in no position to make such a request. You have something to show me, you can show it to me here.
3: Very well, Herr Kapitän.
1: He had something to show me, all right. A detailed chart of the biggest sub-pens along the whole coast. I knew it was worth any risk to try to smash those pens. But Tom Barnes didn't know it. He needed a lot of convincing. He insisted that chart was bait, just bait. It turned out he was right. The next week was a nightmare. 8 planes at Ostend, 6 at Cherbourg, 9 at Le Havre. Everywhere we struck, the Krauts were waiting. Operation Sellout, Tom and I called it. We had a name for Lieutenant Mueller, too. Tom wasn't around the night I reached a decision. I went looking for him. Down by the brook, of course. It was a bright moon. I saw 2 figures as I approached. Then, 2 figures became 1 for a moment.
2: I love you, Marie.
8: Oh, mon cher Tom, you must not say it. In France today, there is no place for the word love.
2: Maybe not, my darling. But when the war is over, I'm going to ask you to marry me.
1: Tom.
2: Oh. Link, what are you doing here?
1: Get back to the barn. I want you radio Palmer to call off the raids.
8: At last, you have come to your senses, Capitaine.
2: What about Mueller, Link?
1: We'll forget Mueller. It's almost a week since we heard from him. We don't even know where he is.
8: But we can guess, no, Capitaine? He is in Berlin, probably, receiving a medal from his Führer.
1: Tom and I had to work fast. Once it dawned on the Germans that there'd be no more raids, they'd be after us. We radioed the colonel, canceling the raids, telling him we thought our mission was over. 6 hours later came the answer. The colonel thought otherwise.
2: Good Lord. We can't be serious, Link.
1: Yeah, he's serious, all right. He still wants to smash those subpens at Sanders Air. Since they couldn't do it from the air, they're going to do it from the ground with a commando raid. Yeah, commando raid. A hit-and-run attack where coordination and split-second timing were everything. Tom and I were to be the inside men. Big job, yeah. But this time, we didn't have 2 strikes against us. No, because this was 1 clambake that Carl Mueller wouldn't know anything about.
2: What do we do first, Link?
1: Contact the local leader of the Maquis. We'll let him know what's happening, and he'll give us a safer place to roost.
2: But how do we contact him?
1: Well, Philippe will know him.
2: Oh, Philippe's in Rouen. Wait a minute. How about Marie? She might know, too.
1: Right. Go get her. He went to find Marie. I packed up the radio and the other equipment. I heard the door open. I thought he'd brought her back. I was wrong.
3: Good evening, Herr Kapitän.
1: Mueller. I didn't expect you to show your face around here again.
4: I heard in San Jose that the raids have been canceled. I was afraid you and Corporal Barnes might be on your way back to England.
1: We're packing now.
4: Oh. I am not to go back with you, then.
1: There's only one place you're going, Mueller.
4: So, put your gun away, Herr Kapitän. You do not need to kill me. Since you are leaving me here, I shall make use of the one shell you so kindly left in my revolver.
1: Yeah. Yeah, I'm sure you will. You couldn't bear to be left behind with your Nazi pals, could you? It weren't from my gun, those shots. I didn't know where they were from. I didn't wait to find out. I hit the floor, dragging the candle off the table with me. The barn went black. I lay there for a second. And then from outside, I heard...
9: This has some lightning! I think I got him!
1: Tom had fired the shots. When I'd lit the candle again, I saw he was wrong. The doorway where Mueller had been standing was empty. Mueller was gone.
2: I was sure I hit him, Link.
1: All right, never mind. We got something more important to think about than Mueller. You told Marie?
8: Oui, Capitaine. He told me. You wish to see the local Marquis leader?
1: That's right. Can you take us to him?
8: Mais oui, Capitaine. I will arrange for you to meet Monsieur Etienne.
1: She said it would take until the next evening to arrange it. Tom and I cleared out of the farm and holed up in the patch of woods where we'd first met Philippe. Of course, it had to start raining. Just before dark, Marie showed up in the woods.
8: It is done, Capitaine. Monsieur Etienne will be waiting for you at 8 o'clock. The room behind the village cafe.
1: Good work, Marie.
4: You're going there with us, aren't you, darling?
8: No, mon cher. I must return to Monsieur Etienne. But I will be waiting for you at the cafe.
1: She was standing in the doorway when we got there at 8. She led us around the back into a small, dirty, dimly lit room.
0: Bonsoir, monsieur.
1: He rose from his chair and stood behind the table. Monsieur Etienne was a small, dark man. His eyes were shifty and calculating. The kind of eyes you often find in a head that has a price on it.
0: My apologies, monsieur, for not seeing you sooner. I was at my headquarters in the hills. I had to walk down. The roads were wet and muddy.
1: No apologies necessary, monsieur.
0: Merci. Mademoiselle Martin informs me you wish the assistance of the Marquis.
1: We need plenty of assistance. British commandos are planning a raid on the port of Saint-Nazaire.
0: A commando raid on Saint-Nazaire.
1: Those eyes of his grew wider. They grew bright. He stepped from behind the table. But he shouldn't have. Because that was when I saw his boots. They were clean and polished. There wasn't a speck of mud on them. And yet he'd walk through the mud from his headquarters in the hills. He said...
0: Is something the matter, Captain?
1: He knew something was the matter, all right. He knew what it was, too. He saw my eyes on his boots and he understood. His hand went under his coat, but it never came out because that was all I needed.
9: Link, for the love of heaven!
1: One shot did it. He grabbed at his stomach and he slumped to the floor.
9: Good Lord, Link, what's the idea?
8: He's dead!
1: Yeah, that's one collaborator less.
9: Collaborator?
1: Sure, that's all he was, Tom. Nazis planted him here to find out about our new mission.
9: Yes, but they didn't know we had a new mission. You said Mueller thought we were packing up to go back to England.
1: That's right, he did.
9: Well, then who could have...
1: I started to tell him, but I didn't have to. He saw it for himself.
9: Marie...
1: The look on her face confirmed it. The look on his face is the kind of thing you don't like to remember. That was all she needed. She bolted for the door and threw it open. I took one wild shot at her. I missed. Before I could fire again, she was gone.
9: She knows about the raid, Link. We've got to stop her before she gets to the Germans.
1: There's no telling which way she went, Tom. We'll split up. You go that way and I'll...
9: Good Lord. It was she, Link. It was Marie. Come on.
1: We ran down the dark alley behind the cafe. At the end of it, we found her, lying face down in the mud.
9: She's dead, Link.
1: Yeah.
9: But who shot her?
10: I did, Herr Corporal.
9: Mueller!
4: I'm so sorry, Herr Barnes. I know how you felt about her. But she was our enemy. She had to die.
1: Yeah, but how did you know, Mueller?
4: I finally found the Frenchman who trusted me, Herr Capitaine. His name is Monsieur Etienne.
1: You mean that was his name? You see, he thought that I was a Nazi, too. He confided in me.
9: I say, Mueller.
1: Yeah, Herr Corporal?
9: Look here, I ought to tell you. What I mean is, I don't know how to say it. I'm sorry, I didn't trust...
1: Do not say it, please. I understand.
11: Herr Kapitän.
1: Yes, Mueller. I have used that one shell you left in my revolver. I wonder if you would permit me to have one more.
11: No, I won't.
1: No?
11: Not one more, Carl. I'm giving you back the whole clip. That same night, we contacted the real leader of the Maquis. 2 weeks later, the commandos struck it in his air. They wiped out that sub-pen. When they went back to England, Tom Barnes and I went with them. And so did our friend, Carl Mueller.
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13: Paired in today's Cloak and Dagger adventure as Captain Daggett was Carl Eastman, Tom Barnes, Ian Martin, Carl Mueller, Louis Van Ruten, Marie Louise Erickson, Etienne Raymond Edward Johnson, Martin Arnold Moss, and the Nazi Carl Weber. 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Engineering, Don Abbott. 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
18: You're careless, Fudgy. You can't be careless. Not in this business. What do you mean, careless? The judge had a ton of wreck and cast iron hung on him. How could it come up?
19: I don't know, except the paper said something about gases in the body making the skiff float, rocks or no rocks.
18: Sure, it's physics and chemistry. That's what.
19: So now we got to go to college and study physics. There's no finish to this.
18: What about careless finish? Can you make that scientific?
19: Yeah, I'll make it scientific. I'll fix things good with an ice pick.
20: In the interest of good citizenship and law enforcement, we present Crime Does Not Pay, based on the famous Metro-Goldwyn-Mayer series of short subjects. In just a moment, you'll hear Summertime Freak, starring Charles Corbin.

0: Summertime is a good time for most people. Their vacations and all that goes with them. The resorts, the fun, the games, the freely spent money that has been saved for just this purpose during the other 11 months of the year. And where there is freely spent money, you'll find those who dip their fingers in it for their own purposes. Ozzie White dipped his fingers into that money and came up with double handfuls. Ozzie controlled the slot machines, the one-armed bandits, which stood invitingly in every bar, every casino in the resort area where Ozzie operated. Year in and year out, the nickels, dimes, and quarters flowed through the machines into Ozzie's pocket. And Ozzie had an organization. There was Specs, his accountant, for one. Ozzie trusted Specs and listened when he had something to say.
1: I don't like it, Fox. It don't look good to me.
2: Oh, what's wrong?
1: Last year, the machines at Swan Lake gave us twice the take we're getting this year.
2: That's all?
1: Same thing at White Lake.
2: How'd you run across this?
1: I was just playing around. The figures looked off this summer. At the hotel, they're as packed with suckers as last year. So I ran a check. Here's the figures. Three bars, 1947, 48, and 1949.
2: Mm-hmm. I see. How do you figure it?
1: Me, I just play with the numbers, boss.
2: And somebody else is playing with the tape.
1: And I wouldn't be hasty, boss.
2: Why not? You're sure of your figures, aren't you?
1: I ain't no CPA, but I can add and subtract.
2: Looks like somebody's been subtracting before we ever see the dough.
3: Bubsy, come on in here.
4: You want me, Ozzy?
2: I called you, didn't I? Who's the collector in the Swan Lake district, Bubsy?
4: Wallace Page. You know that.
2: You been around lately?
4: Yesterday.
2: You notice anything different about him?
4: Well, he's got some new shirts. Silk.
2: Anything else?
4: Nothing special. If there was, I'd notice it.
2: Yeah, I guess you would. How about Carol Ricardo?
4: Nothing much. Why?
2: Any new shirts?
4: No, nothing.
2: Mm-hmm. Carol is collecting for us at White Lake. The take's awful low this year at White and Swan both.
4: I get it. Somebody needs a lesson, eh?
2: Yeah. And you're the best teacher I know, Bugsy. You'll take care of it for me, will you?

0: Nothing like the country this summer, I always say.
1: Well, nice of you guys to go out of your way to take me up to the lake.
2: Think nothing of it, Wally. Think nothing of it.
0: Keep your eyes on the road, Smithy.
1: Don't worry about him, Bugsy. Smithy's the best driver I know. I like to sit next to him just to watch him work. Bugsy likes the back seat. That's where he works.
0: That's the lake up ahead, Smithy?
1: Yeah. Pretty in the moonlight, ain't it?
0: Nice view.
1: There's a better one up ahead.
0: I like this one. Park for a minute, Smithy. Let's enjoy the moonlight.
1: Sure, sure. Never thought you were romantic, Bugsy.
0: Oh, I got my moment.
1: Yeah, you certainly have, Bugsy. Boy, quiet out here. Nearest place is the inn, 5 miles up the road.
0: That's so. Hear what he said, Smithy?
1: Yeah, I heard.
0: Get the end of the rope, Smithy. Oh, Smithy.
3: Oh! I got it, Bugsy. Hold it.
0: Okay, Sue Wally, when you collect for us, you collect honest and turn in every nickel.
3: Every nickel.
1: He's done, Bugsy.
0: Nothing like it, Smithy. Piece of rope over the head from the back seat, crossed ends. You pull on one, I pull the other. The guy just can't make any noise. First pull breaks his windpipe.
1: Yeah. Smooth. Smooth.
0: Let's get rid of him.
1: Right. You got enough line to tie him with?
0: No line. Picture wire. Rope will rot in the water. We'll get the stuff out of the trunk.
1: Okay, sure.
0: I always figure this is simpler and faster than a cement jacket. Twice around the ankles, and the arms just behind. Very neat.
3: Here's the slot machine, mate. Plenty heavy.
0: Now, there's a terrific idea if I say so myself. The jerk dips into the tape, so we hang a base around his neck. that'll teach him. Twist that wire tight, Smithy.
3: Yeah, I got it. It'll teach him, all right. So we'll keep him down.
0: Plenty of rock. That's why I picked this spot. Here. I'll hitch this one to his feet. You got the clippers?
3: Yeah, my back pocket. Here.
0: Good. I'll hold it. Come on, take his head, Smithy.
3: Hey, can't we drag him? He's awful heavy.
0: And leave the marks on the ground? He wouldn't like that. Ready? Lift.
3: Never thought of that. Hey, is it part of the point?
0: Just a step or two. Water's plenty deep off the point.
3: Oh, what a night for a swim. Look at the moon and the water.
0: Yeah, Wally likes the country.
3: Hey, next time, let's take the body to the edge first and try to wait on there.
0: Got something there, Smitty. Ready?
3: Yep.
0: Okay. So swing him. Toss him out as far as you can. When I say three, let him go.
3: Right with you.
0: One. Two.
3: All right.
0: Red ducket. He'll never come up. Let's go.
3: Boy, that'll teach him a lesson.

0: Oh, Jimmy. Isn't it heavenly up here?
1: You never been to Torn Lake before?
0: No. Have you?
1: It's my second summer. What do you like about it?
0: Oh, everything. Mountains, the sky, and the lake. It's never cold, this lake. Not like some I've been in.
1: Well, that's because it's artificial. Fed by small springs from the mountains that were dammed up years ago.
0: What are you, a walking encyclopedia?
1: No, a rowing encyclopedia. Oh, sometimes I wish the summer could go on forever. Betty?
0: Yes, Jim?
1: Betty, I...
0: Jim, are there large fish in this lake?
1: Well, they stock it with fish from time to time. Trout, mostly. They don't grow very long.
0: I see.
1: Why?
0: I thought I saw fish. It was sort of white and large. Seemed to be floating.
1: Well, fish don't float unless they're dead. Where is it?
0: It's over there.
1: Hmm?
0: Now, turn around to the right.
1: Looks more like a white glove to me.
0: Maybe it is. Funny, glove floating out here.
1: Let's get it, hmm? Am I headed for it?
0: The left door. That's it.
1: Yeah.
0: Not both. Good. Hold your course, sailor.
1: Aye, aye, ma'am.
0: Hold it. You'll pass the thing, whatever it is. Jimmy.
1: What is it?
0: It's attached to something.
1: Let me see. Betty, don't look. For heaven's sake, don't look.
0: What?
1: What is it? It's no glove. It's a human hand tied to another.
0: Oh.
1: The body's floating just below the surface of the water.
2: Hey, Bob.
3: Bob.
2: Mm.
3: That looks like Bugsy Slippin' here in the paper. Body found in Swan Lake, tentatively identified as that of Wally Sage, small-time optic.
2: Give me that. From the condition of the body, which was in a remarkable state of preservation, it was judged that the gangster had been dead about a week. Identification was made from the flesh.
4: Bugsy, come on in here.
2: What's wrong, Ozzy?
4: Wrong. Here, read it.
2: Oh, it came up after.
4: What's the matter? You slipping?
2: I don't see how. Living me, we barely lugged him with a slot machine base tied to his chest and a rock on his feet.
4: Read the end of the story.
2: The body might have remained at the bottom of Swan Lake indefinitely had not the warm waters of the lake accelerated the accumulation of gases within it. Police authorities pointed out that gases retained within the body brought about the buoyancy sufficient to overcome the weight to last of the body.
4: Oh, all the rotten luck.
3: Looks like Wally had stomach trouble. Gas.
4: 1 week. One stupid week and they find him.
2: Oh, what, boss? They can't pin it on us.
4: You're careless, Bugsy, and you can't be careless. Not in this business.
2: What do you mean, careless? The jerk had a ton of rock and cast iron hung on him. How could he come up?
4: I don't know. Except what I read in the papers, but the stiff floated, rocks or no rocks.
3: Sure, it's chemistry and physics, that's what.
2: So now we've got to go to college and study physics. There's no finish to this.
4: What about Carolet's finish? Can you make that scientific?
2: Yeah. I'll make it scientific. I'll fix him good. With a knife pick. When Smitty and I get through with him, he'll stay down forever.
5: In just a moment, Crime Does Not Pay will continue with Summertime Take.

0: summer moved along. The collection from the slot machines went on, and Specs checked his figures on receipts against the preceding years. Again, there was a mysterious discrepancy which was traced to the collections in the White Lake District. Apparently, the lesson taught Wally Sage had failed to have its proper effect on Carolyn Carter. And so it happened that once again, a car sped along a highway with Smitty in the driver's seat, Bugsy in his usual place in the rear, and Carolyn Carter in front, next to the driver, next to death.
1: Like the country, Carolyn?
2: I can take it or leave it alone.
1: This is your district here, isn't it?
2: Sure. Sure, this is White Lake right here.
1: Any points of interest around here, huh?
2: What do you mean, points of interest? Like views or something?
1: I wouldn't know.
2: I tend to business strictly.
1: Oh, that's so.
2: Well, well, well.
1: Ever been in swimming?
2: Too cold for me.
1: So I heard. Springford Lake, ain't it?
2: I suppose. I leave that to the same jerks who play our machines. Suckers.
1: Does anybody ever win?
2: Once in a while. Gotta have a come on. So we let a couple of them hit the jackpot. But mostly they get three lemons. Hey, what are you slowing down for? We'll never make the hotel before midnight at this rate.
3: We got plenty of time. I just want to look at the view.
2: Since when are you interested in the beauties of nature, Smitty?
3: Just a few weeks now. Especially in lakes with cold water, nice deep spot.
1: Yeah. Especially in lakes with cold water.
2: What's your guys?
1: You are, Carolyn.
3: Yeah, but not for long.
1: Time's up, Carolyn.
3: You've got to learn to swim lesson like Tony. Don't ever try to put on one over on Ozzy.
1: Oh, Smitty.
3: A bullet. You're going to tell stroke. Here's the ice. Where'd I give it to him?
1: In the belly.
3: Something gas him. Get out. Right.
1: Come on, Smitty.
3: Give it to him. Fix him up like a soup strainer. The more holes, the merrier.
1: That's got it. Move in.
3: You betcha. Where's the boat?
1: Hit it in that clump of bushes yesterday. The rocks and slot machine bays are in it. This one ain't never gonna come up after we're dumping him.
4: Bugsy, meet Bullets Morgan.
1: How are you?
5: Glad to know you. Ozzy tells me you know your business.
1: Thanks.
4: Bullets is the new collector up White Lake Way.
5: Yeah. Ozzy told me how you took care of my predecessor for him.
1: Nothing to it. 2 months now, and he's still feeding the fish.
4: Yeah?
6: Thanks, Colonel Ozzy. You got your radio on?
4: No, why?
6: There's a news broadcast in a minute. You better catch it.
4: Why?
6: It's all over town. They found Carolyn.
4: What?
6: That's all I know. The newsboy sent it out. You can get it on the radio. See you later.
4: Bugsy, turn on the radio, will you?
1: Nothing on now but news.
4: I know. Turn it on.
1: Sure. Never knew you were interested in their national situation, Ozzy.
4: I'm not.
5: Business is too good around here.
4: Shut up now and listen.
7: And so much for the news picture overseas. Here at home, a sensational development is the discovery of the body of Carolyn Carter.
1: You're kidding.
7: Found floating in White Lake upstate. Carter, a monster thought to have been connected with a gambling racket, was strangled and stabbed at least 15 times, probably with an ice pick. Wired to his body with several weights, and it is apparent that he had...
1: He couldn't come up. He just couldn't.
4: But he did.
1: I don't see how. He was so full of holes and gas, just couldn't stay in.
4: But it did.
5: When did you use the pick on him, Bugsy?
1: How do you mean?
5: Before or after you killed him?
1: During.
5: Oh, you gotta do it after.
1: Why?
5: We had a job like this back in Detroit. When you stick them before, the blood runs to the holes and stops them up, see?
1: Oh, I get it. I never thought of that.
4: It looks like you never thought of a lot of things, Bugsy.
1: About 2 months, Ozzy. It's 2 months.
4: It's a cold lake. It's like an icebox.
1: What do you want me to do about it?
4: There's nothing you can do about it. We just got to ride along and watch our step for a while, that's all. They can't tie it to us.
5: Well, next time you'll know.
1: Yeah, sure.
4: Well, that's that. When are you going to show Bullets his territory, Bugsy?
1: Anytime he's ready.
5: No time like the present, I always say.
1: Why not? Smitty's got a car. We can drive up now.
5: Suits me. Okay with you, Ozzy?
4: Sure. The quicker the better. Go on, beat it, both of you. Have a good time. But don't play the machines. That's a sucker's operation.

0: This is nice country, Pugsy.
1: Yeah, if you like country.
2: Hey, remember how Wally liked the moon on the lake and then over comes the rope?
0: You two really have that operation down to a science.
2: And how? Bugsy sits back where you are, see? The victim sits where Bugsy is right now, next to me. We stop the car. Bugsy throws the rope over his head. We take an end. Ba-ba-boom. That's all.
0: Neat. Quick. Quiet.
2: Who said it?
3: Neat. Quick. Quiet. The victim sits where Bugsy is. Where I am right now.
0: How's Ozzy to work for, Smitty?
2: Okay, swell. But he don't like two things. Guys would steal from him. And guys would make the same mistake twice.
0: You can't say I blame him.
3: The same mistake twice. Ozzy doesn't like that. And I'm sitting where the victim sits. Who is this bullet smoking anyway? Why didn't Ozzy give the collecting job to Smith? He was in line for it, or to me.
0: What's the matter, Bugsy? He ain't said nothing for 5 minutes.
1: Nothing to say, just watching the scenery.
0: Sure is deserted around here.
2: Yeah, that's why we do most of our jobs in this neighborhood.
3: This is the neighborhood. Why did Smith make this story? Does he bring this bullet in to do a special job? That's right. And me. That's why we're out here. Me, I'm next. Next on the hit parade.
2: What's the matter, Bugsy? You sick? You're shaking like a leaf.
1: No, nothing.
0: What's the matter, guy? You seen a ghost?
2: Hey, when Bugsy gets to see ghosts, brother, it'll be more than one.
3: They're kidding. Like I did with the others. They're trying to keep me from seeing where we're heading.
2: Hey, Bugsy, you want I should stop for a minute?
1: No, don't stop.
0: Hey, what's with you?
1: You don't get me. Not like with Wally and Carol. I know the trick. You don't get me.
2: He's gone nuts.
0: Bugsy, cut it out.
1: No, I'm getting out. I want to live. You don't get me.
2: Hey, Bugsy, leave that door alone.
0: Bugsy, you're nuts.
1: No, I'm getting out. I'm getting away now before you tie a rock to my feet.
0: Come on, Smitty. We gotta find him. Brother, he'll have our next.
2: Yeah, find him in these woods at night? Where? Which way did he go?
0: Back this way. Into the trees.
2: No. You don't get me in no woods. Not with Bugsy nuts and packing a piece. Besides which, I ain't no Indian. I hate the country.

0: can't let them get me. I want to live. I've got to get to the phone. Yeah, phone. Maybe a house. There's a house. Maybe a phone can't help me. Wake him up. He'll help me. Help me.
1: Wake up. Wake up. Help me. Help. I need help. Please, please. Somebody got to be inside. Help. Help me.
2: Hold your horses. I'm coming.
1: Someone's there. Someone's coming. Hurry, please, hurry. They're after me.
3: Now, what's all this about?
1: You got to let me in. I'm in danger. Two men, they'll kill me.
3: Around here, nobody in this neighborhood but us.
4: No, let the young man in. You can't keep him on the porch all night.
3: Oh, yes, quite. Well, come in, come in.
1: Oh, thank you. Thank you a million times.
4: Joe, look at the young man.
3: I'm looking. Silly fella.
4: But his clothes, they're all torn. His face is scratched.
1: I jumped from a car. They were going to kill me.
3: Who was going to kill you?
1: Smithy and Bullitt. You've got to hide me. They'll be after me. Abby won't let me get away.
4: Young man, I think you've been drinking.
1: No, it's the truth. You've got to save me.
4: Joe, where are you going?
3: The telephone. Sounds like business for the sheriff to me.
1: Yes. The sheriff, I'll talk. If I talk, they'll protect me. They'll let me leave. How do they do that?
3: This is the phone. Oh. Hello, Sadie. I want the sheriff. Quick.
1: You saved me. I don't know how I'll ever repay you.
4: Now, don't you worry about that. Living way out here, we don't get much chance to help folks when we can.
5: Sheriff Winters.
3: Hello, Sheriff. This is Joe Karofsky.
5: Hi, Joe. You got trouble out your way?
3: Maybe. Hold on. We've got a visitor. I'll let him talk to you. Here, young man. Take the phone.
1: Yes. Thank you. This is the sheriff?
5: Yep. Who are you?
1: This is Bugsy Portnoy. You know the name.
5: Never heard of
1: you. You heard I was the wife?
5: Yes. So what?
1: I worked for him. He sent me out to get it like Wally Sage and Kettle's Carter gun. Tonight, I know how they got it. And I was going to get it too, only I jumped before...
5: How do you know how they got it?
1: I did it both times, but I want to live. I got to live. You can't save me, but you got to help me. I tell you everything. Please, please, come for me. They are looking for me now. Hurry, hurry. I live in jail. Outside, I'm dead. I'm dead. Come for me. I don't want the rope and the water and the gas inside. I'm afraid. Afraid!

0: does not pay.
1: Charles Corbin, who was starred as Bugsy Portnoy in Crime Does Not Pay, will be back with you in just a moment.

0: Now, here in person is Charles Corbin.
1: Believe me, Bugsy Portnoy was an interesting character to portray because his swaggering, his viciousness, and his eventual and inevitable breakdown are typical of the small-time gangster with his usual delusions of grandeur. However, it is just as interesting to notice the contempt in which the other characters held the plain people whose coins in the slot machines made up the summertime take. These are people like you and me. People will lend their support to criminals because we don't stop to think about what we are doing. Because we are misled so many times by the simple words, innocent amusement. You see, in the end, it is up to us to stop this kind of criminal activity by the simple act of refusing to lend it our support under any and all circumstances. Yes, in the end, it is the plain people, the good citizens, who can prove that crime does not pay.
0: Thank you, Charles Corbin. Crime Does Not Pay is written by Ira Marion and directed by Mark B. Lowe, with music composed and conducted by John Gart. 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Any similarity is purely coincidental.

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0: Once again, the magic names of Humphrey Bogart and Lauren Bacall bring you Bold Venture and a tale of mystery and intrigue.
1: Taylor, come here a minute.
2: How close can I get? I've been sitting on the arm of your chair. You've been using my hip pocket for an ashtray.
1: Look at this. Here in the newspaper.
2: Yeah, I've been looking at it. He's a doll. Out of a field of 50 contestants, Herman Hackenschmidt was today crowned Mr. Teaneck, New Jersey. Gee, what pretty teeth.
1: No, not the pin-up boy, this item. The one about the guy who inherited $100,000 from his Uncle Jerome.
2: $100,000. What would you do if you had all that money, Slate?
1: Oh, I got it all planned. I'd take it to a bank, change it into small bills, then run through it barefooted.
2: I do a nice barefoot poker on $5 bills, Slate. Am I invited?
1: On the $1 bill, Sailor. I wouldn't want you to...
3: Hold that pose, you two. It belongs in the winner's circle.
2: Well, look, Slate. It's the tiny man with a king-size baritone. How's the jockey dodge, Mickey?
3: Can't complain, Philly. At Oriental Park, they're betting me and not the quadrupeds. I own Havana.
1: That's a big package for a little man like you, Mickey.
3: Can you hear me okay, you two? My voice has got so far to go from down here for me to up there to you.
2: Well, we'll listen close. What's on your mind?
3: I want you to... I said do me a favor, huh? About the key.
1: Why didn't I think of it myself? About the key. What key, Mickey?
3: Maybe I ain't talking loud enough, huh? The key for the locker at the Havana bus terminal.
1: Now we know, Sailor, the key for that locker. Huh?
3: I got a parcel checked there. I ain't got time to run down for it now.
2: Oh, it begins to dawn, Slate.
3: So, if I ain't back in a couple of days, you take care of it for me. You take it, Slate, and don't lose it.
1: I'll put it on my key ring. By the way, what's in the parcel?
3: Just some frayed riding silk, Slate. I'm so fond of them. If someone tried to take them away from me, I'd kill them. Kill them where it hurt.
1: Yeah. Where's a man going to get frayed riding silks these days?
3: A happy day to you both. You don't know how much you did for me.

0: Hiya, Millie.
1: How's old Red?
0: Come on in. You gonna stay long enough to sit down?
1: Can't do it, honey.
0: What about that jockey, Mickey?
1: Oh, look, Red, I've been chasing him all over town. He throws a look over his shoulder and runs.
0: How fast can he run with $100,000 on him?
1: Big kid are you.
0: You've got to get that money, baby.
1: Jockey went into a place called Shannon's. He talked with a man for a long time, buddy kind of talk. And then Cagey.
0: Did you get close enough to hear?
1: No.
0: And?
1: So I paraded so this man the jockey was talking to could see me. Got so I owned a corner of his eye. He'll remember me when he sees me again. He'll like me.
0: Be gentle with him, Millie.
1: Depends upon his mood.
0: Gentle. This guy knows anything about the 100,000, he might just wind up where the cats can look at him. So be nice. Pity him.
1: I'll see when I get there.
2: Look, Slate, why don't we just pick up Mickey's package and bring it home? Paying rental on it wasn't part of the agreement.
3: You heard what the little fellow said. Kill anyone who'd take his silk pants away from him. We'll leave him at the bus terminal. That way we can frolic without a care.
2: Sure. What's 20 centavos a day to a big man like you?
3: Oh, for 4 nickels a day, I stay alive. At the current rate, that's cheap. Besides, walking the Havana Street...
1: Something like this, it makes me hate myself. Hi, Shannon.
3: Huh? Oh, hi. I remember you from somewhere, stranger. Let's see, you were straightening a seam in front of my place yesterday. Yeah, same seam. You finally got it straight, huh?
1: That's not why I hate myself. It's just that I'm such an honest girl. I don't have the price of a dream, and I'm honest. Here, you drop this.
3: What?
1: This $100 bill, you dropped it. All you have to do, Shannon boy, is believe you drop that money and listen. You see how easy it is? $100 and no pain.
2: For $100, you can throw in a little pain. Who does he have to listen to?
1: It's written on the bill. Red wants to see you, Shannon.
3: Red, huh? You got a sister?
1: There's only one of me, Shannon. Red says it's easier for him to talk to people who have money. He says they listen better that way.
3: I'm a sucker for psychology, Millie. Let's go and let Red whisper in my ear.
2: Now, without me, you don't.
3: Without you, sailor.
1: And without me, Shannon. You earn your dough in a lonesome way. That's how it is.
3: Yeah. Bye, girls. You made me a happy fellow, the both of you.

0: Hello. If your name's Shannon, you come right in.
1: Thanks. Who's he?
0: Can't miss him, can you? He's that big. Tell him your name, cabby.
2: Juan de Casco Cabrio, my name.
0: He wouldn't tell you, only I told him to. That right, cabby?
2: What do you say, señor?
1: You gonna give me some more money, redhead?
0: Say, you noticed it, huh? My hair, red. But look, right here, I'm losing it. It worries me.
1: What are you buying, Red?
0: Talk. I'm buying words, like an editor.
2: Editor. I know what he's that. Buys words.
1: Oh, he's a clever one.
0: Just chock full of IQs. Only not so smart as a jockey named Mickey Brennan. Shannon, baby, Mickey talked to you. What'd he say?
1: Let's see if I can remember. Oh, yeah, it was about horses, withers and quarters, hind and fore, teeth, age of, you know. You gonna give me another 100 for that?
0: You go to the movies, Shannon?
1: Not another 100, huh? Oh, I'm real disappointed, Red.
0: In the movies, they point guns. Like this. Think I did that good, cabby?
2: Bueno, good. Like in movies, just like fine.
0: I got time. Time, patience. Let's do it all over, Shannon. What'd the jock tell you? I gotta find out for a fella.
1: Mickey said Rover Boy in the fifth was a dog.
0: Cabby?
2: Si. Señor, do not struggle with Cabrillo. Please, do not.
0: You know the language better than that, Shannon. What did Mickey say? No. Show him the second reel.
1: Put down that gun and I'd...
2: No more movies, Señor Ed.
0: Yeah, not much fun either. The hero had a glass jaw.

0: King, if a girl walked up to you and gave you a $100 bill she said you dropped, what would you do?
1: What would I do? I'd say, King Moses, boy, don't cry, don't frown. Miss Santa Claus, she come to town.
0: Yeah, that's what I thought. What is it with men, King?
1: As it has always been, the money whispers.
0: In my day, a girl could catch a fellow's eye by dropping her handkerchief. But a C-note under his nose. Oh, it's a tired world.
1: Mr. Slate will come back to you, Lady Sailor. He has been gone often longer than this. He will come, touch the hurt from your mouth and...
2: Hurt? Did I hear somebody say hurt? Pretty word.
0: Yeah, you did. People hear words like that when they don't knock.
2: She's a cutie, ain't she, Cabby?
3: As you say, Señor Red, a cutie, an hermosa.
0: Red, you must be the redhead Slate went calling on. You boys have fun?
2: It was crummy. A crummy time was had by all.
0: Where's Slate?
2: Me first, cutie. I ask things first. You had a caller the other day, Mickey Brennan. What pearls dripped from Mickey Brennan's mouth?
0: We talked about horses. Let's see. Forelocks, fetlocks.
2: You and Shannon ought to be in vaudeville, cutie. You got the same routines. Now I ask you with my hand on your tender arm. No answer breaks it.
1: Leave her alone, you. Take your hand from her.
2: Get his hands off me, Cabby. They're rough to the touch.
3: This here, Red. Come away, little boy. This is for grown-ups.
1: Let go. Let go.
2: Don't choke him to death, Cabby. Leave him some breath to live on. Well, cutie?
0: That's what you did to Slate, huh? Paid him $100 so you could sick Cabby on him and watch.
2: What's the matter, cutie? You jealous? Don't be jealous. I might tell Cabby to let it happen to you.

0: Out head. Come on, come on. Stop it. Yeah. Yeah, that's better. That's nice.
1: Senor, you are awake, senor.
0: What? Huh?
1: I did not mean to disturb your sleep, senor, but Gabi likes to practice on the drum in his room.
0: Oh, then it wasn't my head.
1: Oh, no, senor. Was Gabi on the bongo. One day in regular orchestra I play. You see, maybe even four pieces.
0: Help me up.
1: Oh, si, si. Come on, come on. Do you see him in the corner, senor?
0: Mickey. Mickey Brennan.
1: He's dead, senor. He's dead.
0: Bullet holes where they used to be polka dots. Okay, Cabby, where am I? Where is this place?
1: Cabby's room, as I have explained. In Hotel Cavallo.
0: Cavallo? Where the bookies meet the jockeys by the sea. Red told you to keep me here, huh?
1: If you would try to walk through that door, I would beat you very badly.
0: Only this time no one's holding a gun on me.
1: No matter, I would beat you. Oh, senor, Cabby, almost forget. Senor Red said to give you that which is yours. A wallet, key ring, little black book.
0: So if I'm found as a corpse, the police will know we should grieve for me. Thanks.
1: And this $100 bill that is yours. $100? Senor Red said it was yours.
0: You said $100 like it hurt you.
1: Oh, mucho dinero. Eh? A lot of money. Nice things. Silk things to buy.
0: Here. You can hold it a little while longer. Now go ahead, cabbie. Touch it. Feel it. Go ahead.
1: Senor. Si, si.
0: Yeah. Feel this, too.
2: Beat you, beat you.
0: Try this one on your bongo. Get up, cabbie. I got a real tricky rhythm I can show you.
1: Hey, I cannot. See, I try. I cannot. My head.
0: Oh, what a shame about your head. See you later, cabbie.
1: But you cannot go. Senor Red said to keep you here. He'll be angry. Kill you. Kill you.

0: adventure. Our stars, Humphrey Bogart and Lauren Bacall, and the second act of our story.
1: I tell you, I'm not hurt, Slate. King Moses was the one who had the bad time.
2: They hurt you, King?
3: It feels like I have long, thin neck where once I had short, broad one.
1: You'd better go goggle again, King.
3: In a little while. I wish now to look at you and enjoy the fact that you have not been harmed.
2: You don't know how lucky you are, sailor. That big guy could have broken you in half.
1: You know, it's a funny thing. The way Cabby looked at me, gently, like he was sorry for me. I almost had the feeling that if Red had told him to hurt me, he wouldn't have done it.
2: Oh, you're just a big dimple on the cheek of Havana, sailor. Children stop at play when they hear your name.
3: From age 16 on up, Miss Sailor.
1: Oh, fellas.
2: And you convinced him you didn't know anything about Mickey, huh? Well, look who's coming, the police.
1: They must have found Mickey dead. What are you going to tell them?
2: King will tell them. He'll goggle it at him. Let's hit the back alley, sailor.
1: I think you're out of your mind, Slate, coming here to the bus depot. It's the first place the police would look for you.
2: Sure, it's the first place they'd look for a common criminal, but I've taken great pains to build up a reputation in Havana. The way I figure it...
1: Give me a nickel.
2: What?
1: 5 cents. I want to buy a paper to see if they spelled your name right. Thanks. Hey, look at this, Slate.
2: How do you like that? They picked up Cabrillo when they found Mickey, and Cabrillo implicated me. I guess I was right not waiting for cop talk.
1: But you're right in wanting to get Mickey's riding silks out of the locker, huh? A jockey's uniform in a locker. That's the greatest clue of all time.
2: Sherlock would drool at the mouth. I've got the key. Come on. Let's see. Here it is. Number 68. Now, let's see what's so important. Are they peeping at you too, sailor?
1: Holy, all that money. Tens, twenties, fifties.
2: Stop sniffing them, sailor. You'll tear them. Hey, let's get these beauties out of sight.
1: Any great ideas now, Slate?
2: Yeah. Listen to me. You told me Cabby looked at you like he liked you, didn't he?
1: Well, I've seen the look before.
2: Get into that jail and talk to him. Find out what this is all about. Give the look back to him. Do something. Make him tell you now what he knows.
1: All right. What are you going to do?
2: Something that's just got to be done. I'll pick you up in front of the main monument. Well, don't just stand there, sailor. Your date's waiting for you in jail.

0: It was downright sweet of you, God, to let me see my little old cabrio in his little old cell. I'll cherish the memory always. Don't bang a jail door on me, Chico. I'm a taxpayer.
1: Prison doors do not close with polite, senorita.
0: Hi, cabbie.
1: Buenos dias, senorita.
0: You don't even sound surprised to see me.
1: Well, I am, senorita. But I do not know the words to express it. I am very ignorant.
0: On you, it's attractive.
1: Oh, you say that because I sit in the shadow. You cannot see my face, the hands that almost did hurt you.
0: Forget it, cabbie. The fellow has to make his way in the world somehow.
1: That is exactly how Senor Red talked to me.
0: Where is your buddy, pal? Why isn't he here holding your hand like a chum?
1: Oh, he could not do that, senorita. He took a powder, he and Senorita Millie. Well, they take a nice powder together, those two.
0: And left you holding a great big bag with a dead jockey in it.
1: Si, but they gave me company, Señor Shannon. So I would not be lonely with the bag all to myself.
0: Slate and I could be your friends, cabbie. All you'd have to do is tell us what this is all about. That way you could go free.
1: I tell you nothing. Señor Red say to tell nobody nothing, cabbie.
0: You could practice your bongo. Maybe even play with a four-piece outfit. Slate told me how talented you were.
1: Aye, talented. Four pieces. No, Senor Red say no, I say no.
0: You know how I got in to see you, cabbie? I told them I was your girl.
1: To see me? You say such a thing?
0: I'll be your girl, Cabrio. I'll come every night and listen to you on the bongo.
1: You say you my girl? Much money has been stolen by the jockey and Senor Red wanted for a man.
0: What man?
1: I don't know what man. Go ask Joe Nevada, shooting gallery in Avenida Marquis. Ask him what, man. Now go, senorita, before I beat you till you forget what I tell you.
0: Cops, murders, stolen money. A girl really lives the full rich life with you, doesn't she, Slate?
2: Girls live how they want to live because they're made of sugar and spice. Girl told me that once.
0: You never told me about that one, you...
2: Quiet, sailor. Can't you see Mr. Nevada is concentrating? Three bullseyes. Nice shooting, Nevada.
3: Glad it excited you. Lay down a quarter and you can pop off, too.
2: Still making book in the back of Havana's grocery slips, Nevada? That's your answer? That means yes, huh?
3: That means if you ain't got the price of admission, go away, kid.
2: Mickey Brennan stole things from people. Maybe you can tell me who, Nevada.
3: That one excite you, Shannon?
0: It sent quivers up his spine.
2: Sure did. Know a fellow named Red Nevada? Wears a fellow named Cabby on his sleeve?
3: Look, kid, I could turn this 22 away from the ducks and make you ring a bell that'll call people to prayer.
2: Yeah. Let's go, sailor.
0: Where to now, Slate?
2: There's only one place left. The Hotel Cavalla. For a guy shot a jockey dead and then beat his funeral march on my head.
4: Don't hit me. Don't hit me, senor. I am trying to explain.
2: All you've said so far is that you were the new clerk here at the Cavallo. You're not doing real good on your job, Chico.
0: Ask him again about the safe, Slate. Why such a big new one for such a small flea bag?
2: You heard it, Chico. I was here a while ago, and there was a small safe over there. What happened to it?
4: Yesterday, the tenants of the Cavallo opened the old one, and it gave back only a cold stare.
2: What tenants?
4: Those who live here, the bookies. Such a safe is much safer than a bank.
0: Don't you see, Slate? Bookies. They keep their money in this hotel safe. Think we've got enough, Slate?
2: Sure. Come on. Now, the way it looks, our jockey is a thief. Little Mickey heisted.
3: He sure did, Shannon. Now, just keep walking, or the redhead's gonna blast you all over the pavement.

0: How does it feel to kill a jockey, Red?
1: A good feeling. I like it. Open a door. There's somebody here I want you to meet again. Millie, look what I brought you.
2: Wow. Slate Shannon. Mind if I blush with joy?
0: You can still think of a reason to blush, Millie.
2: Such nasty words for a girl who's almost dead.
1: You two have got one more chance. $100,000, where is it?
3: I want to tell you something that'll worry you, Red. You had that money and you didn't know it.
2: What's he saying, Red?
1: Tell us, Shannon.
3: When you had me worked over, you should have taken a look at my key ring. One of the keys was for a locker. Locker, money.
2: Red, how does a man get as stupid as you? $100,000 like that. You had it in your fingers and you let it dribble through him.
1: Millie, you crazy? You're gone out of your mind? Millie, put away that gun!
0: Millie, don't you dare do what he says.
2: Turn around, Red. I said turn around. This is for now.
3: You see, sailor, why I never turn my back on a girl?
0: As pistol whippers go, I think Millie did that quite well.
2: Give me the key, Slate.
3: All right, take it easy.
2: Give it to me. Mickey Brennan's dead because he stole that money. It's got to get back to me.
3: What about the guy it belongs to?
2: Forget about that. Give.
4: You going to forget about me, Millie?
0: Hi, Nevada. Who's taking care of the shooting gallery?
4: Ducks are tired of being shot at. I put them to pond.
5: Millie, are you going to forget about me?
2: Look, Shannon's got the key. He knows where the money is.
4: Why is Red lying on the floor? Is he tired?
3: Millie made him tired with the butt end of a .45.
0: Ooh, what a tattletale.
4: You wanted that dough for yourself, Millie.
2: No, you've got to listen to
4: me. Sure, I will. Throw your gun away, Millie. On the floor. Throw it away. The dead girl said you had a key, Shannon. Let's go use it. To find $100,000.

0: You know, I'm glad it's late. Not many people in the bus station. That's good. People ought to go to bed early. Keeps them out of trouble.
1: Mind if I ask you something?
0: My pleasure.
1: Why didn't you just kill us and take the key?
2: Why do you trouble the man with such stupid questions? The man has to make sure the money is where we say it is.
3: Shrewd.
0: You sparkle, Shannon. Locker 68. Ain't that what you're saying?
2: That's right. Here's the key.
0: Open it.
3: Open it, Shannon, or this gun in my pocket will go off, ruin my suit and you.
2: It's all yours.
0: $100,000. Let me look at...
3: Same thing.
2: Duck sailor. You ruined your suit coat, kid.
3: Kid, you where's that money?
2: You may never know.
1: I hate to interrupt your moment of glory, Slate, but now may I ask you a question?
2: Sure. What?
1: Where is that money?
2: Oh, did I forget to tell you? I took it back to the hotel. It's on my office floor, spread out.
1: Oh, you didn't wait for me.
2: Still there until the cops call for it. Let's go home and take off our shoes, sailor.

0: Slate?
1: Uh-huh.
0: Did you see this? The front page of tonight's paper.
1: Well, Slate Shannon's picture on the front page. I don't like that picture, though.
0: That's the one I gave to the papers. I like it. What's the matter with it?
1: I got better pictures than that. This one's in a turtleneck sweater you knitted for me. You can hardly see my face.
0: Of course you can see your face. See? That's your face.
1: Why didn't you give him the one of me on the surfboard with the two girls on my shoulder?
0: Then who'd look at your face?
1: Come here, sailor. I don't know what I'd do with that. Why didn't you send that portrait of me in the yachting cap and the pipe and the faraway look in my eyes?
0: Oh, you mean the one you sent to the Lonely Hearts Club?
1: I didn't... Did you send him that picture?
0: Yeah, I came back with a rejection slip. Come here, reject.
2: And so our two stars, Humphrey Bogart and Lauren Bacall, have brought to a close our latest Bold Venture story. Special music was composed and conducted by David Rose. May we invite you to listen again next week at this time for another exciting adventure starring Humphrey Bogart and Lauren Bacall together in Bold Venture.

0: inside every Cape plum, there's a nice clean stone asking to be let out. There's a very sweet sound to Cape plums when you have them for afters.
1: Will you have a polo, dear Liza, dear Liza? Will you have a polo, dear Liza, polo?
2: How very kind of you, dear Henry. I most certainly will. I'll have three or four or maybe more.
1: But you take the old tube.
2: Because they happen to be my tube of polo, dear Henry. Have one.
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1: Los Angeles Police calling all cars. 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That's all. 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

0: This evening, Rio Grande presents Murder on the Left, with the well-known feature player of stage and screen, Grant Withers, as Don Colby.
1: The other day, I heard an old-timer say,
2: I tell you, the dad-burned automobile's to blame for most of the crime. When the varmints had to make the getaway on horseback, they couldn't get so far.
1: Whether he is right or wrong, friends, this much is true. Law enforcement officers in California use good automobiles and the best gasoline money can buy. More fire engines, ambulances, and police cars are powered with Rio Grande cracked wherever it is sold than any other brand. California state and federal government officials also use Rio Grande crack to power their emergency public serving equipment. Benefit by the split-second starting, swift acceleration, the top power and speed, and amazing mileage of this better gasoline. So, friends, if you're getting anything less, if you want real police car performance in your car, set your compass for the nearest red and white Rio Grande station and get it with Rio Grande cracked, the most highly recommended public serving gasoline in the West.
0: Salient facts regarding our program tonight have been taken from records on file in the Los Angeles Police Department. We have therefore asked Chief of Police James E. Davis to open our program. Chief Davis.
3: It is the duty of every police department to furnish to its citizens as much protection as it can. Sometimes the work of a local peace officer will carry him far beyond the limits of his local jurisdiction. In such instances, it is necessary that he cooperate with local officials in whatever political division he may find himself. For after all, crime knows no political boundaries. Needless to say, crime is no more profitable outside the United States than it is in any of our local communities. The story we are to hear tonight took place in a foreign country, one that has always been friendly toward the United States in matters of law enforcement. We are proud, therefore, that one of our own officers could be instrumental in helping bring about the solution to the case. I shall have more to say regarding this at the end of the program.
0: Our scene opens on a bright April morning in 1930 in the office of Captain James Bean of the Los Angeles Homicide Detail.
4: Captain Bean? Here's a letter I got with my mail this morning. And frankly, I don't like it.
5: I see it. Unless you leave $5,000 in unmarked bills at the viaduct on La Cienega Boulevard before noon tomorrow, you won't be able to finish that picture of yours. Any idea where this came from?
4: No, not the slightest. It was on my desk this morning when I came in.
5: Have you got any enemies?
4: Enemies? Do you know the motion picture business? Who hasn't?
5: Didn't this come through the mail?
4: Apparently not. Here's the envelope. It didn't have any stamp on it, but it was with the rest of my mail.
5: Anybody in your organization who might have sent it?
4: Well, I don't know. I just rent space in the studios where we've been shooting the picture. What worries me is this. This is the third note like this that I've had left on my desk in the last 3 weeks.
5: Well, why didn't you come in here before?
4: Why? Well, I didn't want any publicity to get out about it. You see, there are several things I wouldn't like to come out right now. And if a lot of publicity breaks, well, there's no telling what might happen.
5: Well, I don't exactly see where we come into the picture, Mr. Fish.
4: Huh?
5: No crime has been committed as far as our department is concerned. Though, if you'd like, we will assign an officer who can act as sort of a bodyguard.
4: Well, that's fine. That's exactly what I wish you'd do. And, by the way, I'll be willing to pay his expenses and pay for his services,
5: too.
4: Well,
5: that won't be necessary, Mr. Fish. It's our job to protect people.
4: Well, that's fine. Oh, yeah, Captain, there's one more thing. My company and I will be leaving in a couple of days for a little place in Lower California. We're going to shoot some scenes down there for our South Sea picture.
5: In Lower California?
4: Sure. We got a swell location down there. It's down close to La Paz. And what I wanted to ask you is this. Will it be all right if we take this officer along with us?
5: Sure. I've got a young fellow here who would be tickled to death to go. His name is Filkus. Joe Filkus.
4: Filkus? That's fine. I got a radio set by that name. You see, we'll only be gone a couple of weeks, but I don't want to take a chance on anything happening.
0: A week later, the producer and his small company are preparing for work in sweltering heat in Lower California.
4: Now, look here. You better go easy on them drinks, Dennis. This ain't Hollywood. You're in the tropics now, and whiskey in the tropics don't mix, you know.
6: Ah, oh, don't worry about me, J.K. I never missed a picture cue in my life yet. Ask Colby here. Isn't that right, Donald, pal?
7: He's right, Mr. Fish. He's never missed.
1: yet.
4: Sure, sure, but we got an important story conference tonight at my hotel. Carol Gifford's demanding a change in the script.
6: Oh, what's the matter with that girl? Going temperamental again down here, huh? Look, J.K., I'm the star of the South Sea picture we're making, see? Not Carol Gifford. That dizzy blonde dame.
4: Sure, sure, sure, Dennis. You're the star. But, you see, it's too late to make a change in the cast now. We start shooting first thing in the morning,
6: oh,
4: you know.
6: Oh, all right, all right. I'll be at your story conference tonight. We'll start shooting in the morning. Only go on away now. Let a couple of pals drink in peace.
4: Okay, but you better show up tonight. The La Paz Hotel, room 400.
6: Yeah. Got to have their hotel service and bellhops and flunkies even down here.
7: Yeah, here. Have another drink, Dennis.
6: Yeah. Why can't they let their hair down and take a beach cottage like you and me, Don? This is the life. A grass shack, beach at your doorstep.
7: Sure. Finish your drink.
6: Of course, the rocks cut your feet if you're not careful, like it did mine this morning. It hurts, too. Still, this is the life, boy.
7: Go on. Finish your drink.
6: Okay. And Don, about Carol Gifford, I... Sorry I blew up about her. Seems how you're kind of stuck on her. I didn't mean to...
7: Oh, skip it, Dennis. Carol doesn't even know I exist. Showed me as much on the boat coming down. Yeah, have another drink.
6: Yeah. What do you mean she doesn't know you exist?
7: Just that. She's got a star complex. Goes out with star players only.
6: Huh?
7: All the others don't count with her.
6: What do you mean, star players only? Well, you're just as much a star player as I am.
7: Maybe.
6: Well, you are.
7: But I've never been star in a picture yet. Second leads only for me, so far. But someday I'm gonna...
6: Look here, Colby, you got this stuff it takes to knock them over at the box office. Well, man, you got everything. Looks, personality...
7: Yeah? Well, it hasn't gotten me anywhere, Dennis. Anyway, let's forget it. Here, have another drink. A real one this time.
6: Yeah. What about you? Where's your glass?
7: I just finished mine. Besides, I haven't your constitution. You can take it. I can't.
6: You bet I can take it. And you know something, Don, old pal?
7: What?
6: When we get back to Hollywood, I'm going to see that Sam Goldman gives you a break. A real break.
7: Thanks, Dennis, but it's no use. Mm-hmm. Nah. It's no use. I got to make my own breaks. And it's got to be away from Hollywood. Yeah. Away from Hollywood.

0: Sorry to be late for the conference, Mr. Fish, but you see,
1: Where's Dennis Clark? Didn't Dennis come with you?
0: Well, that's what made me so late, Mr. Fish. I tried to sober Dennis up, but he was too drunk to come.
1: Too drunk? And after me warning him to keep sober.
2: Of all dinner. And on my picture, too, at that.
0: I'm sorry, Miss Gifford. I tried my best to keep him from drinking, but he wouldn't listen to me. Kept on fighting for the whiskey.
1: This is a fine how do you do. 500 miles on location, and he's got to get cockeyed.
2: He'll ruin my picture. That's what he'll do, Sam.
0: Well, if there's anything I can do, Miss Gifford.
2: Oh, no, there's nothing you or... Say. Sam, I've got an idea.
1: What? Again?
2: Why don't you use this fellow here? This, what's your name?
0: Colby. Don Colby.
2: Oh, yes, Don Colby. Use him in Clark's place, Sam. He's just as tall. Just as good-looking.
1: Colby? No, not Colby.
2: But why not?
1: He hasn't got a box office name, that's why. He's too risky, Carol.
0: But I'm sure I can turn in a good performance, Mr. Fish. And I know you won't regret giving me the break.
1: Say, wait a minute. I thought you and Clark were pals.
0: Well, we are, but business is business.
2: And that's what I say also, Sam. You know that. You can't mix social life with a career. Or can you? If Dennis Clark prefers to guzzle whiskey to be...
1: Yeah, I know, Carol, but this is no time for experiments. I got $250,000 production on my hands. $500 my own money. And if I don't use Dennis Clark...
2: Very well. Have it your own way, darling. You're the producer. But if it was me,
1: Sure, I know. But look, Carol, and you too, Colby. We've got a lot of work ahead of us. Come on, let's go over the script. Clark can get the changes first thing in the morning. You can sober him up by then, can't you, Colby?
0: Yeah, I think I can.
1: You think you can?
0: Well, I mean, I know I can.
1: And that's better.
0: You won't have to worry about Dennis, Mr. Fish. I'll start working on him as soon as I get home tonight.

0: Midnight and still drunk. The famous Dennis Clark, stewed to the gills. Well, snore on, fella. It won't be long now. Getting you cockeyed didn't work as I hoped it would. Well, there's still another way. Yeah, the sure way. Come on, up on your feet, you drunken fool.
1: Sir, what's going on?
0: Shut up and stand on your feet.
1: Is that you, Don, old pal?
0: Yeah, it's your old pal, Don. Just back from the story conference at the hotel. And you're going to help me be a star, see?
1: Don, old pal.
0: Yeah, me. Me and you are going to do things tonight.
1: How about a drink?
0: Later. First, I've got to set this clock back an hour and a half. Back to 10:45. And then I'll tip this table over. Whiskey bottles, glasses, clock and all. And the clock will stop at 10:45. Get it? It'll look like you did it in a drunken stagger.
1: What are you celebrating, Donald, pal? Let me in. Let's have a drink. Give me a drink.
0: Next, I'll tear down these door drapes, and that'll look as if you tore them on your way out to the beach. There. The left drape. I mustn't forget you're left-handed, eh, Clark?
1: How about a little drink? Let's have a drink. I want to celebrate, too.
0: You'll get your drink, Clark. Here, lift up your foot.
1: Hey, what are you taking my shoes off for?
0: Oh, we're going for a little walk, Clark. It's nice and cool outside, and you won't need these rubber sneakers.
1: Yeah, great guy, Don. You're a swell pal. A real pal.
0: I got your sneakers off. We'll leave them here. I'll take off mine, too. Okay, let's go. Here, keep off the grass. Don't step on the sand. That's it. Along this lawn. Well, here we are, Dennis, the rocky ledge. There. Watch your step. Easy. Okay. Now get on my back. I'm going to carry you through the shallow water here, all the way back to a spot on the beach just in front of the shack.
1: Piggyback. All right, Don, old pal. Let's go piggybacking. Piggybacking my old pal.
0: Don't shake so much. I don't want you falling off and getting your feet and your clothes wet. Here we are. Just the spot. Straight in line with the shack's beach door. Wait. Don't get off. I want your feet dry, not wet.
1: What about that drink, Don, old pal? I need a drink.
0: In a few minutes now, Clark. It's too bad you're too drunk to appreciate the details. Else you'd learn what a perfect crime this is going to be.
1: Don't know how drunk I am.
0: You won't be singing along, you fool. Not with your head deep in the water and your legs stretched out on the sand. Well, here you go. Feet first. That's perfect. Stretched out like a perfect stiff.
2: Say, who hit me?
0: Nobody hit you, Clarky, old pal. Just lie there quietly. You're going to help me to eliminate you. Help me to take your place as the star of the picture you're doing tomorrow. You want to help me, don't you?
1: Sure, you want a drink. Anything, Donald Boyle.
0: Oh, you fool, I'm going to kill you. And after you're stretched out here dead with your head in the water, I'm going back to the shack the same way I came. And I'm going to put on your shoes, your rubber sneakers, and then stagger like a drunk over the sand from the house to here. The last footprints will look as if you actually fell flat on your face, see? Like you fell headfirst in the water and drowned. Because when I'm finished making those prints in the sand, I'm going to stand on your body and lace your rubber sneakers back on your feet. Get it, Clark? The perfect murder.
1: I want a drink. I want a drink. I don't want a whistle. Come on, let me have it. Let's go get a little
0: drink. It's right here, a belly full of ocean.
1: Jay, what? It's cold. Don, what's that?
0: Quit lurking, you fool. It's too late now. Get your head back under that water. I've got to do it, Dennis. It's the only way Fish will ever give me the lead in that picture. Yeah, quit your wriggling.
1: For God's sake, stop it. Keep rolling me.
0: You've got to die. This time your head goes under the stay. A couple of more minutes and it'll be over. 1 second. 2, 3, 4, 5, 6, 7.
3: 2 hours later, just before dawn, Mr. Fish is aroused by violent pounding on his door.
4: Mr. Fish, wake up. Wake up, Mr. Fish.
5: Who is it?
4: It's me, Colby. Open the door, Mr. Fish. It's important. Please hurry.
5: All right. Wait till I get my bathrobe on. What is this, Colby? It's a fine time to
2: Say, what's the matter? You look like you've seen a ghost.
0: It's Dennis Clark, Mr. Fish. He's dead.
2: What?
0: Yeah, dead. Drowned. I saw him stretched out on the beach. I tried to revive him, but I couldn't.
2: But are you sure he's dead? Did you call a doctor?
0: No, I came here first. I thought maybe...
2: Well, we better get a doctor right away. Here, come on in. Close the door. I'll get him on the phone right away. Load the rotten brakes. That happened to me. This is... Hello. Hello, operator. Operator, get me a doctor, quick. What? I don't care if he is a French doctor. Any doctor. Only get him quick. Yeah. And rush him out to, say, what's the number out there?
0: It's the only house near the rock ledge.
2: Yeah, it's the only house near the rock ledge. You can't miss it. And ask him to hurry. There's a man worth $250,000 for me drowning there. Ask him to hurry, yeah. And operator, call Joe Filkus. I'll meet him there. Yeah, operator, have a taxi waiting downstairs for me. I'll be down in a minute, yeah. Well, Colby, this is a fine mess I'm in now. Here, throw me them pants, will you?
0: I did what I could. I found him on the beach
2: sure,
0: like that.
2: Sure, sure, sure. I know. I'm not blaming you. Only this is a fine time for him to get drowned, just when I'm ready to start shooting. Well, doctor, what's the verdict? You already examined him.
5: Yes, and he's dead, Mr. Fish. Asphyxiation of the lungs.
2: Asphyxiation? Well, what's that?
5: Drowned. Suffocation by water.
0: Then you mean that, being drunk, he staggered out here to the edge of the water, flopped over, and was drowned?
5: Apparently so, Mr. Colby. However, that's for the judge to decide at the inquest. Careful where you step, gentlemen. The police will want to verify those staggering footprint markings in the sand to establish the official cause of death, you know.
0: God, this is terrible. Dennis was such a swell guy. A great pal.
2: Yeah, and now your pal, my star, is stiff like a board. Just a black shadow on a moonlight beach.
5: I've already sent my driver up to the judge. Should be here any minute now.
0: And the police?
5: Naturally. Mr. Clark is a celebrity. The police won't miss out on this, you can bet. Is there any other member of your company that knows the deceased? Questions to be asked by the authorities, you know.
2: Well, yes, there's Carol Gifford. She was the co-star with Clark.
0: Well, we better not have Miss Gifford see Dennis like this, Mr. Fish. You know how upset she gets.
2: Yeah, I was thinking of that.
5: Such being the case, gentlemen, as a doctor, I'd advise getting in touch with the lady before the police do.
0: Well, what sort of police do they have here?
5: I imagine, gentlemen, you'll find the police here quite an efficient corps.
0: Well, then that should be simple enough, a drunk having an accident. What do you think, Doc?
5: Well, so far as my examination is concerned, yes. A simple accidental death. Oh, there's a car pulling up in front. That must be the judge now. Out here, Judge. Around the back, on the beach.
6: Hello, Dr. Sorrell. Very wretched hour to be out on a case, is it not? 2 o'clock and just... Oh, hello. You have some friends with you, Doctor.
5: No. That is... these gentlemen are friends of the deceased. This is Mr. Fish.
2: How do you do?
5: And this is Mr. Colby.
0: How do you do?
6: How do you do?
5: Judge Padilla, gentlemen.
6: You determined the cause of death, no doubt, Doctor.
5: Yes, asphyxiation of the lungs caused by an excess of water.
6: Accidental?
5: Apparently so. There being no head wounds. Of course, a further examination of the body itself might prove otherwise. Mr. Colby here says that the deceased was intoxicated earlier in the evening.
2: Intoxicated? He was just plain drunk.
6: It seems there is nothing more mystifying here than a very sad case of an unfortunate, a foolish imbiber of alcohol.
2: That's fine.
6: What did you say?
2: I mean, it's fine. There won't be any bad publicity. You see, we have a picture, a moving picture.
6: Of course. I read this much in the local papers.
2: Oh, you did?
6: Gentlemen, it's a bit chilly out here. If we can go in the cottage.
0: Oh, yeah, sure, of course. Come right in. And, oh, Mr. Fish, you'd better get over and get Carol. I mean, Miss Gifford, and prepare her for what's coming off.

0: Carol! Carol!
1: Who is it?
0: It's me, honey. J.K.
1: What do you want? I'm sleepy.
0: It's very important, Carol. Please, open the door.
1: Oh, all right. Hold your horses. I'll be there in a minute. Well, what's so darn important about waking a girl up at 2:30 in the morning?
0: It's about Dennis Clark. He's dead.
1: What? Say that again.
0: I think he's been murdered.
1: Who?
0: Dennis Clark. Dennis Clark.
1: Dennis Clark? Well, are you sure? Who told you? Well, have you seen him? Oh, here, come in.
0: Who told you? Are you sure? Yeah, he's dead. Drowned like a rat.
1: Drowned? Say, are you drunk? Clark murdered, then he's drowned. Was this your idea of a joke?
0: No, it's no joke, honey. Get your clothes on. The police want to question all of us, you included.
1: Police? Then you are serious.
0: I'll say I am. Plenty serious, and you better not...
1: Me? Say, you're not getting me into any mess, Clark. Clark murdered, and you want me, your own girlfriend, to stick a pretty neck right into it. Say, what have I got to do with it?
0: You don't understand, honey. I'm trying to keep you out of any scandal or excitement. That's why I'm here, before the police get to you.
2: Fish and Miss Gifford returned to the cottage where Lieutenant Filkus had begun an investigation.
3: Right here, honey. Well, I guess everybody's here now. Let's see.
0: I'm sorry to keep you waiting so long, Lieutenant, but Miss Gifford was quite upset when I went for it.
3: That's okay, Mr. Fish. I
0: thank
3: understand.
0: Thank you.
3: Anyway, I was doing some private investigation on the beach. Good thing you folks didn't come too soon and disturb my investigation.
1: But I thought all murder mysteries were investigated by the police.
3: For the present, I've got this case.
4: Pardon me, Lieutenant, but I believe I'm no longer required here, so if you'll excuse me, I shall go home to bed.
3: Oh, no. Don't go to sleep yet, Judge. Wait a while. I think I'm going to need you for something pretty soon.
4: But, Lieutenant, I've completed my examination. As far as I'm concerned, death was caused from asphyxiation of the lungs due to accidental drowning.
3: Yeah, sure, Judge. Looks like plain case of accident. Just the same, stick around, please. I'm going to need you.
5: Well, Joe, do you mind speeding up the investigation a bit?
0: Yeah, please do, Joe. I'm sure Miss Gifford would also want it over as quickly as possible.
1: Don't mind me, Lieutenant Filkus. Go right ahead. I'd like to see how you detectives work.
3: Thank you, ma'am. I'll show you how a detective works. Well, Colby, what have you got to say?
5: Go ahead. But I've told you all I know already. Dennis Clark and I were friends, pals. We lived here in the shack together. We've been drinking together ever since we got here. Well, tonight was the same. Excepting that Clark wanted to get drunk. Said he didn't want to sit around listening to the story conference that Mr. Fish had scheduled for the night.
3: Anything else, Colby?
5: Oh, no, I don't think so.
3: If you were pals with Mr. Clark, like you say, why didn't you stay here and get drunk with him?
5: Why should I? I've got my career to think about.
3: Oh, I see. Now we're getting to the bottom of this case.
5: I didn't say that.
3: No, you didn't. That's something I figured out for myself. You were the second lead, so with him dead, you'd get to be the star.
5: Have it your own way. I went to the conference and was there until close to midnight. Mr. Fish can confirm that.
0: That's right, Joe. Colby left close to midnight, all right.
3: I didn't ask the time, gentlemen, but that's a good point. Good for you, Colby. Because when this clock I've got in my hand smashed on the floor, it stopped at 10:45, 10:45. So your time alibi is perfect.
5: Well, that's that.
3: Yeah, looks like this is going to be an easy case to solve.
1: Aren't you going to arrest anyone?
3: I don't know. I've got some more questions first. Miss Gifford, was Mr. Clark your friend? I

0: Aren't you going to arrest anyone?
1: I don't know. I've got some more questions first. Miss Gifford, was Mr. Clark your friend? I mean, a good friend?
0: You see, Lieutenant...
2: What she means, Joe, is that she knew Clark as a business associate. Yeah, business associate. That's good. Nothing personal about it, you understand? Nothing personal at all. Just co-stars in the same studio, that's all.
1: I get it, I get it. And, Mr. Colby, Miss Gifford, how about him?
0: He means absolutely nothing to me. Nothing at all.
2: Absolutely nothing. Nothing at all. That's right, that's right.
1: Jealousy, eh?
3: What do you mean by that crack?
1: Just this, Colby. You're in love with Miss Gifford. And she was more friendly with Clark.
3: That's a lie.
1: No, that's the truth. I can see it in your face. Every time you look at Miss Gifford, you look like a sick cat.
3: Look here, you flatfoot. Are you accusing me of murdering my pal in order to get Miss Gifford?
1: Oh, then you share my suspicion, Colby. You believe Clark was murdered. You know he was murdered.
2: Joe, I think you're right. I'm almost positive Colby killed Dennis Clark.
3: What, you believe it too?
2: Of course I do.
1: Yep, Mr. Fish believes it. But I have some proof.
3: All right, let's have it. How could I know Clark was murdered?
1: I have a piece of tape here. It's got a red smear on it. I found it near Clark's body on the beach.
3: So what?
1: This piece of adhesive tape slipped off a cut on Clark's foot. The left foot, under the heel. Do you see what I mean? Yet?
3: No. No, I don't.
1: I can prove that there was a crime committed.
3: Maybe. But what can a piece of adhesive plaster mean to me?
1: It could mean a murder charge for you.
3: You mentioned murder once before. Any proof of it?
1: Plenty of proof, Mr. Colby.
2: You mean you can pin it on Colby, Joe?
1: I think so.
2: Yeah.
3: Well, I'm listening, but you better make it good. Go ahead.
1: My deduction is very simple, although I admit that the single track of footprints in the sand had me fooled for a long time, almost a half hour. They look so perfect, like a real drunk man could make. And the footprints matched the dead man's shoe almost like a glove. It did look like a plain case of accidental drowning, like Dr. Sorrell said.
3: Well, go ahead.
1: Well, after, I think some more. I decided the murderer had walked through the water. Then he took off Clark's shoes, then made those perfect footprints. Then he stepped on the body to put the shoes back on. And when he switched the shoes back to Mr. Clark's feet, the piece of adhesive tape, which was inside one of the shoes, fell off in the sand in the dark accidentally.
3: Now, that's impossible.
2: No. No, it isn't. I've got it, Joe. Once you knew about the plaster gauze, you knew someone had unlaced Clark's shoes and put them on again. And after it was over, the murderer must have jumped from the body into the water.
1: Mm-hmm.
2: What the scenario? I'm going to film it right away.
1: That's right. And the killer cut his feet on the sharp rocks in the water. You mind if we examine your feet, Mr. Colby?
3: Well, sure, why not?
1: No, no. The left one, please.
3: Oh, very well. Well, there you are. Sure, I've got a cut on my left foot. Who wouldn't get hurt swimming out here? Well, even Clark had a cut, but that doesn't prove anything.
1: Lift your feet some more, please. I want to look at the bottom of them.
3: Well, is that high enough?
1: Yeah. And now you're under arrest, Colby, for the murder of Dennis Clark.
3: Oh no, you don't. I suspected this, and I'll kill you first. Same as I killed Clark. Stand back, you fool!
1: Nice work, Doctor. You winged him nicely. Now I'll tell you why I ask you to wait, Doc. Please examine Colby's foot. No, not the rock cut. Just examine the left heel, Doctor. Isn't that a McCruricome strain on the skin of the heel?
4: Why, yes, Mr. Filkus. It is McCruricome.
1: Same as on this piece of adhesive plaster that fell out of Clark's shoes, eh?
4: Yes, the same.
1: Sure. And when Colby put on Clark's shoes, inside the left shoe was this piece of plaster with a McCruricome on it. Colby didn't know that. He used the shoes. Then he switched them again. The plaster fell off. Well, Cinderella, it looks like you stepped into the wrong shoes.
5: In just a moment, Chief Davis will conclude our program.
6: And before Chief Davis closes this case, just a brief reminder that those who drive the most and know the most about gasoline depend on the police car performance of Rio Grande Cracked. And that the lubricant that can't break down is Real Lube, the newest and finest motor oil sold in the West. You'll find them both at your independent Rio Grande dealers tomorrow.
5: And now, Chief Davis.
7: Colby was arrested and turned over to the Mexican authorities. He was tried and given the sentence prescribed by law. Because of his American citizenship, however, his sentence was somewhat lightened. But so far as we know, he has never returned to the United States, nor did he ever reap any profit from his crime.
5: Thank you, Chief Davis.

Los Angeles police calling all cars, attention all cars. A cancellation broadcast 250. Suspects in this case delivered to Mexican authorities for punishment. That's all. Rosenquist.

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2: Broadway's My Beat, from Times Square to Columbus Circle, the gaudiest, the most violent, the lonesomest mile in the world. Broadway's My Beat, with Larry Thor as Detective Danny Clover. November night slips down on Broadway, a gust of blackness. And at once, Broadway is a neon-lighted revival meeting that screams for the joy and the salvation. Then the happy trumpet yells and makes the music of the nighttime, ebbs into the darkness, drifts and dies. And from my window at headquarters, I watched it. Watched a man detach himself from it, turn and stand for an instant in the sallow pool of light from a street lamp and consider it. Turn again and up the steps, and in a little while, open my door because he'd been told to see me.
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2: Come in.
3: You know all about me, don't you?
2: Not a thing. Who are you?
3: What do you mean, not a thing? I'm Mr. Bryan.
2: And?
3: Well, you know about me, about my wife. Why do you think I was in here yesterday? Tell you people a bunch of lies?
2: You talked to someone else. I didn't know a thing about you.
3: My wife. She didn't come home. She hasn't come home, Mr. Clover.
2: I see. You reported a day ago.
3: Yes. Clara went out the other evening. I waited for her. Billy's been waiting.
2: Billy?
3: 3 and a half, going on 4. The second one, really. Our first child didn't even get born. See?
2: Why did you come to see me, Mr. Bryant?
3: The man in the other office told me. Please find Clara, Mr. Clover. She's got to come home, Mr. Clover, because the man in the other office had to show you the letter. Here, open it and read it.
2: Hmm?
3: As you see, the man who wrote the letter says he knows where my wife is. He says his name is Shorty Dunn, and he says, come to the Apollo Hotel. What does that mean, and bring money?
2: That's strange. It says come to the Apollo Hotel, but it's written on Mission House stationery.
3: And bring money. That's why I came to the police again. Although I am worried about my wife, I have my head about me. You, the police, you'll find her, Clara. And she'll come home to us, then. You fellas are good. Find her.
2: Suddenly, the spill of words stopped flowing from him. It became a moan. It became the whimper of the helpless. Its component parts, defiance, and shame. This was the universal currency of men who must beg, to appease hunger, to barter dignity, to blot out the sudden emptiness. I told him I'd check on it, try to find his wife for him, talk to the man who had written the letter. He accepted the alms I had given him, went away. The Apollo Hotel stands on a corner of the Bowery and sells men sleep at 50 cents a night. You walk up a flight of stairs, the grit under your feet screeching your presence. And at the landing, a desk, moist with the sweat of hands that have bargained across it. In back of it, the man with the green eye shade, the broken, restless fingers, the vendor of sleep.
4: Go away, we'll fill up every bed in the house.
2: I want Shorty Dunn, is he here?
4: You talk like you got a right to want somebody.
2: Police.
4: Yeah, I know. You know how I know? Because I'm sensitive to the sound feet make on my stairs. Without looking up, I can tell, is it a rummy, a wino, a bum, a cop? You want Shorty, huh?
2: Yeah.
4: Imagine that. Shorty finally made it. Somebody wants him. Come on. Bed 12. Distressing, ain't it, policeman? The way a man comes in here for 4 bits worth of sleep and something won't let him.
2: It bothers you?
4: You'd be astonished how it bothers me. Yeah. Bed 12. Shorty Dunn. Hey, Shorty. Here, wake up. The day of miracles is here. You got a visitor.
2: Asleep.
4: Shorty? Well, what do you know about that?
2: He can't hear you, can he?
4: Look at him, like a baby. The jackknife in his heart finally brought it to him.
2: Yeah.
4: You wanted him, policeman. Take him away so I can sell his bed all over again.
2: That's how it was that a stir was created in the Apollo Hotel. Bowery albino is murdered and a respectable housewife disappears. What element is common to both? Consider now the letter to Mr. Bryan written on Mission House Stationery, 10th Avenue. Go there. And the man is standing there smiling and waiting for you to come to him.
5: My name is Paul Foster. You're welcome here.
2: Thanks. I'm Danny Clover, police.
5: I hope there's no trouble.
2: I'm trying to get some information about a man.
5: So many men come in here for a hot meal, a shoe. Friendliness when we feel it will be accepting. A newspaper, little thing, sometimes even a job. Mostly we try to give away dignity.
2: I know. You people do wonderful things.
5: Well, thank you. What man did you want to ask me about?
2: Shorty Dunn.
5: There's nothing I can tell you that's startling about Shorty. Of course, I can show you a written record on him. He's been rehabilitated about 7 times, which is about normal.
2: When did you see him last?
5: Last night. It was very late. We had no bed for him.
2: He slept at the Apollo Hotel.
5: I'm glad he did. I give him $50 to find himself a bed. I'm glad he used it for that.
2: He was found stabbed to death.
5: Gotten so that when I hear of death, well, the lives of these men are a pity. They're dying. I don't know what to say anymore.
2: He wrote a letter before he walked out of here, didn't he?
5: That's right, he did. He told me it was very important, and I gave him the stationery and enough stamps to send the letter special delivery.
2: Huh. Do you know anything else about him?
5: Not much. There's a bar down the street, Golders, it's called. Shorty swept out and whatever else needed to be done in places like that. You might try there.

0: I look her, and I speak as a lady who's had lookers look at her before.
1: You're Goldie.
0: The one and only. Cinch called me that because I got a heart of gold and teeth to match what's left of them. See? Pure gold. My dowry to some lucky Cinch.
1: Goldie, I...
0: You want to marry me, looker? I've been searching for the likes of you.
1: They told me at the mission how Shorty Dunn works here sometimes. Goldie.
0: Shut up, lover. Listen. That was our song, so it isn't mine. The newspaper we set to that.
1: He's dead, Goldie. Murdered.
0: You didn't need to tell me that. I knew about him. The gents brought me word. They lap up my beer and give me the world.
1: Tell me about him.
0: Your relative?
1: Police. Danny Clover.
0: That makes you a relative.
1: Shorty was an old friend of yours?
0: My fiancé. Many days stood right there at the bar rail, just where you're standing, and proposed to me on bended knee.
1: But you didn't marry him.
0: Shorty, that no good. I take it back. I bite my tongue. There were a lot of nice things about Shorty.
1: Like what?
0: Like the way he'd buy me a little present sometimes from the empties I gave him to sell.
1: He worked for you? You paid him?
0: That wasn't work, relative. To Shorty, it was a labor of love. I had to force my empties on him.
1: That's how he lived. Bought a place to sleep, something to eat.
0: Oh, my Shorty had other sources of income.
1: Like what?
0: Like Joe, the junk man. Shorty sold him things he found in trash cans. You'd be surprised the things people throw away, lover.
1: Where do I find Joe?
0: Over a night toward the river. Have one on the house, Danny, while Goldie goes in the back room and cries.

0: Your name, Joe?
1: Who are you?
0: You're open pretty late, aren't you, Joe? It's almost 11 o'clock.
1: I make junk at all hours. I stay here and sort it out. Now, who are you?
0: Danny Clover, police.
1: You got junk?
0: On your feet, Joe.
1: I'm busy.
0: On your feet. Stand up. I want to talk to you. Better.
1: You get your 11 o'clock jollies this way? People got to stand when they talk to you.
0: Want to talk in your backyard or mine?
1: Go up.
0: Did you know Shorty Dunn?
1: Did I know him? I know him.
0: He's been murdered.
1: So?
0: You know anything about it?
1: Look, to me, Shorty was bottles. He brought bottles and I paid him. All it means to me that Shorty is dead, that I'm going to have to find someone just as good with bottles.
0: That's all, huh?
1: What do you want from me? What I got here is junk. And who brings it here is junk.
0: Where did Shorty hang out?
1: A question. He held out his hand on corners. Who knows what corners? He slept in doorways. He slept at the mission house. He slept in those tenements over there.
0: Over where?
1: Two of them, right over there. You can see them if you stand on your toes and look over the fence. Deserted. Condemned. You know how tenements get? Like people get.

0: Danny?
1: Over here, Mugler.
2: If you hadn't answered, I wouldn't have known it was you. A shape, a shadow, something left over.
1: Let's go.
2: You're looking for something, Danny, in this tenement? That's why you called me?
1: Uh-huh.
2: If it's not asking too much...
1: Something that'll help me find Shorty Dunn's murderer.
2: The bomb?
1: Something he may have left. Fletcher sometimes, the man told me. Look for it, Muggerman.
2: Okay, Danny.
1: You take these rooms. I'll go on down the hall.
2: Yeah.

0: Come here, fire something.
1: Not what you expected, huh, Danny?
2: No.
1: She was strangled. See, the glass shows up the marks on the throat. I'd say she's been here a night, maybe more.
2: Anything else?
1: Yeah, this purse I found laying beside her.
2: Open it.
1: Yeah. Compact, lipstick, tissues, a wallet, no money, a picture of a little boy. Identification card says Mrs. James Bryan, 1946, West 146. Case of accident notified James Bryan. Danny.
2: Huh?
1: Isn't this the Mrs. Bryan that was reported missing, the one her husband?
2: Yeah. That one.
1: And she was here all the time. What do you know about that? What do you know?
3: Listening to Broadway's My Beat, written by Morton Fine and David Friedkin, and starring Larry Thor as Detective Danny Clover. There's a time on Broadway when the street has not yet come into its own. The empty hours, the useless hours between dawn and noon. Broadway scrubs its sidewalks, tries to sweep the hours away to pile them into gutters. It eyes the unlighted neon, checks the sleeping masses of the spectaculars, and longs for the time of darkness. But the daylight clings. You must find a way of rejecting it, a kid. Brush it, huh? Because what kicks are there when the sun shines down? Except this item, maybe. The item in the paper you picked out of the trash bin. Missing woman found, it says, in condemned tenement. Murdered. And this one. Derelict, stabbed to death in flophouse. That'll hold you, a kid, till the nighttime. Sure it will. And at headquarters, a man comes in, oozing with information. You know that because he tells you.
4: I'm oozing with it, Danny. Oh, the bits and pieces I got for you.
3: You'll give them to me, huh?
4: Naturally, but piecemeal. First, Detective Muggerman has even now picked up Mr. Bryan. They are on their way to the morgue to identify the deceased.
3: Well, tell me the rest of the way there, huh, Tartaglia?
4: If you promise to let me keep up with you.
3: I promise.
4: Second, on the person of the deceased Shorty Dunn was found $20, undoubtedly from the purse of Mrs. Clara Bryan.
3: Go on.
4: Thirdly, our boys have checked with the manager of the flop house. He tells them a guy he could never describe bought a bed at his hotel, registered as Joe Jones. Slept for a while next to Shorty. Got up, walked away. Nobody knows where, nobody cares. Except us, huh, Danny?
3: Well, what else?
4: Hey, Danny, not so fast. What else is fourthly? A list was found in Mrs. Bryan's purse. It appears to our experts to be a shopping list. It so appears to me also.
3: You got it?
4: Well, naturally.
3: Give it to me.
4: I had so intended. It's not necessary for me to go in with you, Danny, into the morgue. It spoils my day.
3: You can go back.
4: Thanks, Danny.
5: No, I can't. Not to me.
3: The spectacle of death on a flat lit by a single bulb. The chill wind that spilled into the morgue rocked the light gently, and they appeared, each in his turn. A policeman, a dead woman, her husband, stark. It needed another quality, not another spectator. I left. Now there was a list. Mrs. Bryan had intended to visit four places. A 10-cent store on a side street off Upper Broadway. A lending library close by. A place called Mildred's Beauty Shop. And a Dr. Johnson. Whether she had gotten to these places or in what sequence, I didn't know. I had to find out.
6: Yes, sir. Something I can do for you?
2: My name's Clover, Mr. Libby. I'm from the police.
6: Police?
2: That's right.
6: Why? I mean, why are you here? As a customer or...
2: As a policeman. I want some information.
6: Oh, I'd be glad to, but what information would I have for the police?
2: Did you know Mrs. Clara Bryan?
6: The woman who was murdered? Yes. She was in here the other night, the night before last.
2: What time was that, Mr. Libby?
6: Oh, I couldn't tell you that. I don't know.
2: What did she buy?
6: Well, you can't expect me to remember that. Every item I have in the store, 10 cents or 25 or a dollar.
2: You keep a tab from your cash register of your sales.
6: Oh, yes.
2: Get it from the day before yesterday.
6: Mm-hmm. All right. Here you are. As you see, every item, 10 cents or 25.
2: There's a sale for $4.98, the last item on the tab.
6: Oh, the toy bear, the mechanical bear. I bought a shipment for Christmas. I remember now. Mrs. Bryan bought one for her Billy. That's her son.
2: Then she must have been your last customer.
6: She must have been. I closed at 7, but I don't have any idea how near to closing time she left. Not any idea.

0: Yes, sir. A book. Get well card.
1: You run this place alone?
0: Hold it a bit, huh?
1: Get some type. I asked you.
0: I got another one coming out.
1: Different type.
0: In the nose. Every fall, like clockwork. You'll pardon me when I take my assistant. You asked me something.
1: If you ran this place alone.
0: That's right, absolutely right, all alone. That matters.
1: Then you knew Mrs. Clara Bryan.
0: Not as well as I would have liked. Ever see her? I mean, before. Shouldn't have happened to Clara.
1: No.
0: You've got a point there, mister. Yes, sir, you've got a point. Whenever Clara walked in, it filled the day for me. Made me lend books to myself to read at night.
1: What did it do for her?
0: You're a policeman?
1: Uh-huh.
0: I thought so, the way you ask questions. Very personal, very adapted.
1: Then you'll answer them, because you like the way I ask them.
0: What it did for her, you asked. How would you know about a woman like Mrs. Bryan? I'd pass a remark, she'd smile. You know, a kind of Mona Lisa-like. Borrow two books instead of one.
1: That was all?
0: I offered to give her a book once, anyone she wanted, any price. She let me walk her home that evening. But didn't take the book.
1: That was the night before last.
0: Don't crowd me. Not night before last. 2 weeks ago.
1: But she was here night before last.
0: Yes, to return the book. Hated it, she said. I knocked off a day's rent. She didn't take another book out.
1: Did she have anything with her? A package? Mechanical doll?
0: Nothing, just a book and herself. I noticed. Because I'm Mrs. Bryan, I noticed these things. Every time she walked in here.

0: have a magazine. Which one's your wife? I'll tell her.
1: I'm from the police.
0: Well, bully for you. Which one's your wife?
1: I want some information from someone named Mildred.
0: For me? What information?
1: About Clara Bryan.
0: Sure, I'll tell you about it. I read the morning papers. Your phone's strangled. You want me to tell you why?
1: That's right.
0: Clara was attractive. She was 35 years old and her hair didn't need touching. Had a nice figure and she knew it. She thought of it. Had a husband who worked too hard and came home too late.
1: How do you know all this?
0: I run a beauty parlor, and it's for women. You want to listen to some of them right now? Mrs. Conley's in there telling her hairdresser why sometimes she's sorry she got a divorce.
1: Did Clara Bryan know any men?
0: You say it so gently. Women don't say it like that at all.
1: Did she know any?
0: She loved her husband. What woman doesn't like a man to look at her? What woman doesn't like to be insulted? But Clara always went to her husband and child.
1: She was in here the night before last, wasn't she?
0: Yeah, she was.
1: How long did she stay?
0: Just a few minutes. Long enough for me to tell her we couldn't take her. And then she wanted to wash and set.
1: Do you remember what time it was?
0: I came back from dinner about 5:30. A little after that. About a 5:45.
1: One more thing. Was she carrying anything?
0: I think she had a book with her. That's right, she did. She told me it was a terrible book. Waste of time, and she was returning it.
1: Did she have a toy with her? A mechanical bear?
0: I didn't notice. Maybe she did. Do you want anything else? No? Will you pardon me? It's time to take Mrs. Westfall out of the oil.

0: certain of it. When Mrs. Bryan came for her appointment at 6, she was only carrying a book. Nothing else.
1: Why did Mrs. Bryan have to come to you, a chiropractor?
0: Mrs. Bryan had trouble with her back. She'd been coming to me for some time now. Aches in her back, pain. I did what I could. I gave her temporary relief, but...
1: What are you trying to say?
0: I cured the symptoms, but not the source of her trouble.
1: Well, that doesn't tell me a whole lot.
0: Well, you understand, I'm not a medical doctor. I'm a chiropractor. What I'm going to tell you is only conjecture.
1: All right.
0: The trouble was here in her head, not in her back.
1: Meaning?
0: Old is a very glib word for it, psychosomatic. It's simple, really. She was tired of routine. She'd reached a point in life when she recognized the fact that what she had was all there was going to be, as far as her life was concerned. She was restless in her mind.
1: Then?
0: Clara didn't have the heart to do anything like that.
1: Clara didn't.
0: She permitted me that, to call her by her first name. I confess it to you. She knew I was attracted to her. Once, when she left here, she touched my cheek and smiled. If she would have let me, I would have tried to make her happy. Believe me, Mr. Clover, she wouldn't let me.
1: And that ended that. These were the 4 places Mrs. Bryan had visited before she died. When she had gone to the beauty shop, she had a book. She left there with it. Had gotten rid of it at the next stop, the lending library. Then the 6 o'clock appointment with the chiropractor. And the chiropractor was certain she didn't have the mechanical toy with her. And the man at the 10-cent store was certain he'd sold her one. So the store had been the last stop on the list. Go back there.
2: Hello there. I see you came back.
1: That's right.
2: How are you coming?
1: With what?
2: Well, you know, with the murder case.
1: Oh, not so good, Mr. Libby.
2: I was reading the papers. I see where you boys found a bum in the Bowery stabbed to death. This happened while you were looking for Mrs. Bryan, didn't it?
1: Uh-huh.
2: You sound tired.
1: Mind if I look around for a while?
2: Hmm?
1: These toys. Quite a collection.
2: Do you have kiddies?
1: No, I'm not married.
2: Oh? Have you made any progress on the case?
1: Some. Nice toy.
2: You take it with you. Maybe you've got a nephew.
1: No, none of those either.
2: Well, what do you figure the connection is between that bum and Mrs. Bryan?
1: Pretty obvious.
2: Obvious to you boys, not to a 10-cent store man like me.
1: Well, like this. Our technical boys tell me Mrs. Bryan wasn't strangled in the tenement, but some other place. She was killed and then brought to the tenement.
2: You figure the bum killed her, huh? I read where he had $20 in his pocket. Motive was robbery, hmm?
1: No, that's not what happened. What happened is...
2: I see you're staring at my 498 item. Those mechanical bears. You like them?
1: What happened is this. Our bum, Shorty, was about to bed down for the night in the condemned tenement. He found Mrs. Bryan's body, opened her pocketbook, so she was, took her money and ran.
2: You boys...
1: Sure, just put Mrs. Bryan in the tenement. We watched Shorty do all that. Followed Shorty the rest of his life. Saw him write a letter at the mission.
2: A letter? I didn't read anything about that.
1: Taylor must have seen that the letter was addressed to her husband.
2: Well, how did you figure that without seeing what happened and all?
1: The only way it makes sense.
2: Gee, I don't know. I stick to my theory. I still think the bum killed her.
1: No, you're wrong, Mr. Libby. Shorty didn't kill her. The killer followed Shorty to the Apollo Hotel and killed him because he thought that the reason Shorty had written to Mr. Bryan was to tell him he knew who had murdered his wife. Mrs. Bryan was an attractive woman, wasn't she?
2: I really didn't notice.
1: Funny. Everybody else noticed.
2: I didn't.
1: Funny?
2: All the attention I pay to people is what they buy. I have a living to make.
1: How many of these 498 mechanical bears did you order?
2: 6.
1: Funny?
2: What's funny?
1: 1, 2, 3, 4, 5, 6. There's still 6 here on the shelf.
2: What's that got to do with anything?
1: You sold one to Mrs. Bryan, remember?
2: What?
1: But you never took it out of the store, did you?
0: after you killed her, you put it back on the shelf.
2: She teased me. She looked promises at me. When I wrapped her packages for her, she'd stand close to me, and when I looked at her, she'd turn around and walk away. The other night, she looked tired. I invited her in the back for coffee. She said, all right. She went back and slouched down in my chair. I looked at her. I brushed her hair back from her cheek. She started to scream. Something happened. I strangled her.

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It's a hunger complete with 8-beat rhythm and spinning neon. Grab yourself a dream and dance a while. 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Make believe you've got your arms around something good. Keep them closed. What you're holding is dust. It's Broadway, the gaudiest, the most violent, the lonesomest mile in the world. Broadway, my beat.

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1: It's a few moments after the close of our last episode. Almost time for the trial of State versus May Grant for the murder of Marcel Blanc to resume. As, at the defense table, we hear...
2: May. May.
3: What? Oh, Mr. Mason.
2: You tear your handkerchief to pieces.
3: Don't worry.
2: But I am. As your lawyer, I'm worried plenty.
3: I'm not a lawyer, Mr. Mason. And those people on the jury aren't lawyers either. Everybody in this room knows how Doris' testimony makes me look. Like a thief. Like an unfaithful wife. Like a murderess.
2: May, put down that handkerchief.
3: Dory didn't want to say those things. The way Mr. App made it sound, everyone...
2: No, not everyone. I don't.
3: Don't try to cheer me up, Mr. Mason. Thanks.
2: Listen to me. I said I thought App made a mistake putting Dory on the stand. I still do. And more than that, everybody's going to see that mistake when they find out what Dory's testimony really meant.
3: What? We hope Harry can show what Dory's words really mean.
2: Well, here she comes now. Use that handkerchief to wave to her, May. And keep your eyes open.
4: Court is now in session. Thank you, Your Honor.
5: Hello, Mr. Mason.
4: Hi, Dory. You ready to talk?
5: Well, just let me fix Manuel, Jr.
4: Oh, yes, by all means. You must have your doll comfortable.
5: Oh, yes. There, he's all right.
4: Well, good. Now, Dory, I'm going to speak to the ladies and gentlemen of the jury for a minute. You play with your doll while I do that, hmm?
5: Grown-up talk?
4: Just for a second.
5: All right, Mr. Mason.
4: Ladies and gentlemen, the prosecutor read into the record May Grant's statement of the night of the murder. Mrs. Grant said that Marcel Blanc was planning her own murder, that he gave her permission to tell Dory goodbye, and then she was to be taken out and killed. The state claimed that Mr. Blanc was merely sending Mrs. Grant back to her husband, that she was in no danger, and that Blanc was spurning her love. Now, Mr. Lamp used this little girl's testimony to support his claim. I would now like to take a close look at her testimony. Dory.
5: Yes, Mr. Mason.
4: Here, take a look at this book. Now, see if you can tell us what it is. Here, you hold it.
5: Oh, it's my Bible. The Bible Mommy gave me.
6: What is this, Mason?
4: You heard the young lady ask. It's a small pocket Bible.
5: Mommy gave it to me.
4: Are you sure it's the same one, Dory?
5: Oh, yes.
4: Apt, would you like to examine it before I offer it in evidence? In case you were in any doubt, there's an inscription in front.
6: I don't see what this has to
4: You're
6: do.
4: You're about to. Dory.
5: Yes, Mr. Mason.
4: Now, I'm going to ask you to do something that isn't easy. I'm going to ask you to remember something just as hard as you can.
5: All right, Mr. Mason.
4: I want you to remember when you were given this book. And I want you to remember all you can that was said at that time.
6: Now, just a minute, Mr. Mason. This is a six-year-old child.
4: Mm-hmm. A six-year-old child who remembers very well. To quote you.
6: Eh?
4: Those are your words, Mr. Rapp. Would you like the court reporter to read them back to you?
6: No, thanks.
4: Mm-hmm. Now, Dory, tell us about it. Hmm? And even if you didn't understand all the words, you tell us all of them that you can. Hmm?
5: Well, Mommy gave me my little Bible.
4: Mrs. Grant?
5: Uh-huh. The last night in the apartment. It was after he said she was going home to Daddy.
4: And then Mr. Blanc left the room?
5: Uh-huh.
4: Now, think, Dory. You told us a little while ago that your Mommy said that she was going home, too. Now, we want to know all about that. Everything she said that you remember. Go ahead, Dory. Everything you can.
5: All right. Mommy sat down by my bed and she took my hand. I didn't want her to go and leave me, but she had to go. I remember she said,
3: "It's almost time for me to leave, Dory. I'd like to see you fast asleep when I walk out that door."
5: Mommy.
3: Oh, darling. Please don't cry. Please.
5: Mommy, I want to go with you.
3: I know, baby. But you can't go with me.
5: He said you were going to Daddy. What?
3: Oh.
5: Aren't you, Mommy? Aren't you? Or was he just fooling? Mommy, was he...
3: Dory.
5: He said you'd come back and get me. Was he fooling, Mommy?
3: Dory, I've never lied to you. I've never told you a story. Something untrue.
5: No.
3: So now I'm going to tell you something bad and something good.
5: What?
3: Mr. Blank was fooling a little about me. I won't be coming back soon. Don't cry. Listen and understand. And believe me, darling. Because it may be a long time before...
5: Will you come back for me?
3: Before anyone tells you the truth again.
5: Mr. Blank was fooling. But you're going back today. Someone said he'd take care of me.
3: Sorry, darling. He wasn't fooling about that. I'm sure he'll take very good care of you. I have to believe that.
5: Daddy. Mr. Blank said...
3: I believe that, too, darling.
5: You'll see, Daddy.
3: Someday. Sometime.
5: You'll come back for me.
3: Sometime, darling. We'll be together again sometime. Somewhere.
5: You sure?
3: Very, very sure.
5: Did Mr. Blank tell you you could?
3: No. Someone else. Someone else who always tells the truth.
5: Who?
3: Someone that you must learn to count on. God.
5: Oh. Where are you going?
3: To get a book. I've had it a long time. I'm leaving it for you, Dory. When you grow up and when you learn to read, I want you to read this book. Read it through and think about it. I don't expect you to understand now, darling. But promise me to try and remember. Try and remember to keep this Bible. Promise me, darling.
5: I promise.
3: I'm going to read us something from it. Something that's true. It's all I can give you, my baby. Are you ready to listen?
5: Yes.
3: All right, then. The Lord is my shepherd. I shall not want. He maketh me to lie down in green pastures. He leadeth me beside the still waters. He restoreth my soul. He leadeth me in the paths of righteousness for his name's sake. Yea, though I walk through the valley of the shadow of death, I will fear no evil, for thou art with me. My rod, my staff, they comfort me.
5: Will follow me all the days of my life, and I will dwell in the house of the Lord forever. Daddy taught me all of it when I got home. The 23rd Psalm. I don't know what all the words mean, but it's pretty. It's awful pretty. And I always think of Mommy when...
4: Yea, though I walk through the valley of the shadow of death, I will fear no evil, for thou art with me. The valley of the shadow of death. And the child asked, will you see Daddy? Will you see me again? And May Grant answered, someday, darling. Someday, sometime, somewhere. You all know the place and time she meant, ladies and gentlemen. The place and the time on the other side of the valley of death. May Grant thought she was going to be killed. But she had courage enough to find a way around telling a lie to the little girl she loved more than life itself. Now, Dory, one thing more, honey, and that's about all. Now, some people haven't believed that you and Mrs. Grant were actually held prisoners, have they?
5: What?
4: Oh, I should be ashamed of myself. You're tired, aren't you, darling?
5: I would like a glass of water.
4: Yes, of course you would. And a chance to get off that chair and move around before I ask any more questions. Your Honor, could we have a short delay while Dory gets a drink of water?
6: Oh, Your Honor, I...
4: You what, Mr. Abbott? Object to this child getting a drink of water? Object to her moving around a bit?
6: I... No, no. Get your glass of water, child. Get your glass of water. Not that it will help you any. No, Your Honor, I have no objections to a short delay.

Things aren't going at all well for Mr. Apt. In fact, it looks as if his gamble in putting that child on the stand is going to turn into a losing gamble. That's what Kitty DiCarlo warned him might happen when Apt first mentioned using Dory. We're going to learn more about that tomorrow, so by all means, join us.

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10: 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Keeps it moist and squeezy. 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Moist. It's good for you. Like it?
0: New Cupboard Love. What the well-cared-for cat has for dinner.
11: What has a hazelnut in every bite?
12: Sorry!
11: And thick milk chocolate for your delight?
12: Sorry!
11: Nougat and caramel golden light?
12: Sorry!
11: And don't forget the hazelnut in every bite! And again! What has a hazelnut in every bite?
12: Sorry!
11: Thick milk chocolate for your delight?
12: Sorry!
11: Nougat and caramel golden light?

0: You know, some marmalades get some of their tang from added flavoring. While Robertson's Golden Shred gets all of its tang from Seville oranges. What would you rather have for breakfast?
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4: Hey, it's me, Hayes, Sammy the Spade.
3: Sam, it's not true, is it?
4: Every word of it. What?
3: That you've been consorting with unsavory characters?
4: Well, she was a savory enough girl, Effie, although a crook.
3: Well, according to the paper, she's practically a murderess, not to mention that she's dancing the Roomba with you.
4: That's a lie.
3: There's a picture of you. Virginia Vale, gangland glamour girl, caught at the Club Iberia in barefoot Roomba with private eye.
4: It was not a Roomba. It was a bambuco. Da, da, da, da, da.
3: Oh, boom. Sam, not over the phone.
4: Boom, I can't stop it. Boom, boom, boom, boom. Stay where you are. Boom, boom, boom, boom. I'll be right down to dictate my report on the lawless caper. Boom, boom, boom.
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0: I think I'm getting it now.
1: Even lost your shoes.
0: Ready, sweetheart?
1: Yes, Sam.
0: No questions?
1: No, Sam.
0: That picture in the paper doesn't mean a thing, Effie. There was nothing between Virginia and me.
1: Just wasn't room.
0: Well, that bambuco, you know, that's the way we dance it. Authentic.
1: Sam, I troubled to call my girlfriend, Edna Mae Schwartz, who is an instructor at Arthur Murray's.
0: Mm-hmm.
1: I quote, "The partners exchange graceful nods in the center of the dance floor and then separate."
0: Well,
1: "As the senorita provocatively leads the pursuing caballero through a series of gay whirls, turns, and figures."
0: There, you see, provocative.
1: But he never catches her, Sam.
0: Well, I had my shoes off. That gave me the advantage.
1: Oh, you know best, Sam.
0: Well, that clears that up. Date?
1: August 29th.
0: I will give the date. Fill it in.
1: That still doesn't explain you're operating on the wrong side of the law.
0: Down, Effie. This goes to John M. Lawless.
1: A known gangster.
0: What else? From Samuel Spade, license number 137596. Dun, dun,
1: dun, dun, dun. Boom.
0: Thank you, Effie. Subject, Joe Morales. Dear Johnny. You hired me yesterday morning, but the real start of it was back in 45. Flashback. San Francisco was just recovering from VJ Day, and crime was practically at a standstill because your number one competitor in the West Coast mobs had just been rubbed out, and you were on trial for same. Nothing about the trial made any sense. The tea time chatter in the better pool rooms was that you were taking the rap for your worst enemy, Joe Morales. What made even less sense, the lawyer defending you was Joe's brother. So I wasn't a bit surprised to receive your check for $25 together with an invitation to be in the third row of the courtroom when the jury returned the verdict. I was.
2: The defendant will please rise. Step forward, please. Have you anything to say why judgment of this court should not be passed upon you?
3: Yeah. It's a bad beef.
2: The judgment of this court is that you, John Lawless, for the crime of manslaughter, having feloniously run down, run over, and killed with a certain automobile the deceased person named in the indictment, and having subsequently departed the scene in violation of the hit-and-run statute, are hereby sentenced to a term of 3 to 10 years in the state prison of the state of California.
0: You didn't even look at the judge while he was dishing it out. Your eyes were on the man sitting directly in front of me. The man you were supposed to be taking the rap for, the man you had deliberately planted me behind, Joe Morales. I wondered what that meant. When the judge brought down his gavel, I found out. You came up the aisle with a deputy on one arm and your lawyer on the other. He seemed upset about something.
4: I'm sorry, Johnny. I did the best I could. They've given me the judge I asked
3: you
4: for.
3: You passed on that jury, you cheap shyster.
4: Okay, just wait till you get my bill.
3: Shut up. Now, wait a minute, Sheriff. I want to speak to a friend.
5: Hey, Johnny, hurry up. We got a train to catch.
3: Hey, you, Joe.
6: Yeah, Johnny.
3: I got just this to say to you. I'm going up, but I'm not staying, see? If I'm not paroled out in 3, I'll break out. Either way, I'll get you, even if it means a murder rap.
6: Oh, now listen, Johnny.
3: You heard me, Spade?
0: Yeah, Johnny, I wish I hadn't.
5: Come on, Johnny, we gotta go.
3: Okay, okay. Don't forget what I said, Joe. So long, Sam.
0: Good luck, Johnny.
6: Hey, Sally.
4: Yeah, Joe?
6: You hear what he said?
4: I know.
6: He's gonna knock me. This guy's a witness. Name is Spade. Spade, my brother Sally.
4: Salvador Morales. You may have heard of me.
0: Yeah, if I'm ever up in a hit-and-run, remind me not to hire you.
4: Come along, Spade, where we can talk quietly. Just over here. My conference room.
0: Look, we got nothing to talk about.
4: Oh, yes, we have.
0: Watch it. I just got this suit pressed.
4: Yeah, right in here.
7: Sally, is it all over? How did it come out?
6: Where were you?
7: In here. I couldn't force myself to stay out there. What did he get?
4: 3 to 10.
7: 3 to 10? Is that... Oh, I mean, how terrible.
4: Best I could do. This is Sam Spade, my dear. Miss Virginia Vale, Johnny Lawless's fiancée.
6: The San Quentin widow.
0: Well, how's tricks, Virginia?
7: Why did they bring you here?
0: Maybe they know.
6: He's a witness.
7: Witness?
4: To a threat Johnny made against my brother's life. My own client.
6: What's funny?
0: Ask your brother. That threat would even get you a writ against him to keep the peace.
7: What do you mean, Sam?
0: Sweetheart, threats don't mean anything in law unless they're backed up by some action. Even if he told you the when, the where, and the how, it wouldn't be worth anything until you're dead.
7: But it would be worth something then?
0: Sure, it shows premeditation.
7: Then if he knew he was overheard, you'd be forced to testify if anything happened to Joe.
6: Hey, beautiful. What are you trying to do to me?
7: Oh, I mean, he'd think twice before he tried anything. You'd be safe, Joe.
6: Well, honey, I didn't know you cared.
7: About you, I don't. I just wouldn't want Johnny to do anything foolish.
0: End of flashback. That was 3 years ago. A lot of big news has broken since then, but the only items that interested you in San Quentin were printed on the inside pages of the local press. Item: Virginia Vale, your fiancé, got herself engaged to Joe Morales, your worst enemy. And item: Salvador, Sally Morales, your mouthpiece, had taken over your mob. Which brings us up to yesterday morning. Yeah?
8: That you, Sam?
0: Who's this?
8: Johnny Lawless. Remember me?
0: No.
8: I was hoping you'd say that. Look, Sam, I got a job for you.
0: Call Peeper Breen. He may need it bad enough.
8: I've got no contacts in the mobs anymore. This is clean.
0: How clean?
8: A chance to save an innocent man from the gas chamber.
0: Well,
8: there's a grand in it for you.
0: Wait till I get a pencil. Now, what was the address?
8: The Alma Arms on Pine Street near Jones.
0: Yeah?
8: Buzz me three times. One long, two short. And make sure there's no one on your tail.
0: Got it. I was not tailed. I found your name on the bell.

0: At it. I was not failed. I found your name on the bell panel, buzzed one long and two short, and the automatic lock clicked me in. You were waiting one flight up in the open door of your apartment. You didn't say anything, just made sure it was me, motioned me inside, locked the door, and led me back to a bedroom.
1: Well, there it is, Sam.
0: Mm-hmm. Joe Morales. Dead about 3 hours, I'd say. Four slugs, chest, shoulder, and head. Looks like amateur work, a professional aims for the belly, or did you mean it to look like an amateur job?
1: Would I be sap enough to drop him in my own apartment? Besides, he's my lawyer's brother, and I might need Sally again.
0: Why did you call me?
1: Well, you heard what I said to Joe after the trial.
0: Who told you that, Virginia?
1: Yeah, but she didn't have to. Didn't I ask you to sit there?
0: Well, that's one thing that worries me.
1: Look, let's go in the other room, huh? I feel like a drink. Well, here's my pitch, Sam. I checked out of San Quentin yesterday morning. I didn't have a mark against me. The warden himself put my case before the parole board. He called me the ideal prisoner.
0: Shall we dance?
1: Okay, Sam, okay. But a man can change a lot in 3 years. So can a woman. Virginia met me at the gate when we drove into the city. We didn't have a thing to say to each other. The way I felt by the time the ride was over, Joe could have her and welcome. I had other plans.
0: Such as?
1: Well, the parole board was getting me a job with a mining firm, a surveyor. I took a course up at Quinton.
0: You seriously expect me to swallow this line of guff?
1: Listen, you don't get fat making a living on the mace. Take half of these guys you hear telling the world what wonders they are at puffing boxes, knocking over joints, and the rest of the lays. Yeah, not half of them make 3 meals a day at it. Then what chance has a guy without a regular racket? And brother, that's me.
0: I'll buy that for now. Let's talk about that dead body.
1: All right. Well, I called Joe on the phone this morning, see, and I told him to meet me here at 3 this afternoon. I wanted to tell him, forget about what I said about how I was going to get him. Not that I wanted to write off that rap I took for him. But if he was scared, he might come gunning for me. I might have to break parole to defend myself.
2: About Virginia, like I told you, we got nothing to talk about.
0: Yeah, it was beautiful while it lasted. So he was due here at 3, huh?
1: Huh? Yeah. I was held up. As a matter of fact, I was with my lawyer at the time.
0: Sally?
1: Yeah, I phoned the building and told the superintendent to let Joe in, and then I got here about 4:15. But I didn't find him till just before 6 when I called you, Sam.
0: How come?
1: Well, I just didn't look in the bedroom. I figured he got tired waiting and left, you know?
0: Yeah, mm-hmm. Well, look, Johnny, assuming your story is true, and if it isn't, you ought to be ashamed of yourself. Who do you think did it?
1: Well, that depends on why. If it was somebody gunning for him, it would depend on what's going in the mob since I've been in Quinton. You know more about that than I do. If it was somebody trying to frame me...
0: What do you mean, trying?
1: Hey, wait a minute.
0: I got a phone homicide. You must have known that when you called me.
1: Yeah, that's why I ripped the wires out.
0: That's cute. That's very cute.
1: That makes
0: you look real good.
1: Look, Sam, I'm not asking you to do anything extracurricular. Sure, you have to yell cop, but you'll do it over a pay station downstairs. And by the time anybody can get back up here, that stiff will be out.
0: It will. Well, how's that going to be done?
1: I got a friend in the undertaking business. Met him up at Quinton. He just installed a new crematorium.
0: You should have called him first.
1: I did, but I can call him off.
0: You're stir happy.
1: Look, Sam, how about it, huh? So the cops come in tonight, tomorrow. Who cares? Not Joe. The weather he'll keep. What do you say, Sam? What do you say?
0: I say you're probably bluffing, that you got no way of getting rid of the stiff, but on the outside chance that you might not be bluffing, I'll swing along with you for a couple of hours. If I don't turn up anything by then, the deal is off.
1: Okay, that's fair enough.
0: Yeah, but this isn't...
1: Hey!
0: Sorry, I gotta do it.
1: No!
0: I hated to do it, Johnny. You were out of condition and you weren't expecting it. But I wanted you to look like a hospital case. After you went down and out, I transferred my fee from your wallet to mine, examined your wounds, and decided you were good for 2 hours at St. Agnes Hospital, where I know the head nurse. So without further delay, I toted you downstairs, threw you into a taxi, and delivered you to the ambulance entrance. That's when I remembered that I had forgotten one thing. I hadn't given you a chance to call off your alleged undertaker friend. I was sure that part of your story was bluff, but just to make sure, I rushed back to your apartment in less time than it takes the average undertaker to back his hearse out of the garage, I thought. When I got there, I wasn't so sure.

0: The apartment had been tidied up, ashtrays emptied, glasses put away. They'd even vacuumed the rug. The blood-stained bedspread had been removed, and with it, the corpus delicti. I found myself humming an old tune. I Ain't Got Nobody.
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1: In most murder cases, there are too many suspects, too many motives, and too many clues from the very beginning. I'd been on this one 3 hours, and I succeeded in turning up no suspects, no clues, and the most shameful thing of all, I had lost the body of the victim. I consoled myself with the thought that he was in no condition to tell me anything anyway. But then neither were you, Johnny. You'd checked out of the hospital, no forwarding address. But in a gin mill down on the Mission, I found a character with the unlikely name of Porky Grout. Porky is theoretically alive and will tell all he knows about anybody, which is plenty, but 2 fingers of rye. I gave him a handful. Easy.
2: The Joe Morales mob.
1: Yeah.
2: Well, they dusted this town. They moved to Las Vegas 5-6 months ago.
1: How come Joe stayed in San Francisco?
2: Oh, him and his brother had a beef with each other.
1: That's Sally Morales, the lawyer?
2: Yeah, the mouthpiece.
1: Not too close. Yeah, what was it all about?
2: Oh, that dame, Virginia Vale. Yeah, after she and Joe framed Johnny Lawless on that hit-and-run job, well, they disagreed on methods of administration.
1: Not so close. No.
2: So she and Sally team up. And Sally uses his business connections to pull off this big combine, you see?
1: Yeah, I heard of it, Las Vegas. How do I get to Sally?
2: My throat's dry. I can't hardly talk.
1: Hey, Riley, put out the bottle. And bring an Airwick.
2: Yeah, that's right. Oop,
1: sloppy. Easy, I'll help you. Great, huh? Great stuff. Not too close.
2: Now, when do you want to get to him? Tonight?
1: Right now.
2: Let me see. The dame don't dance to nothing but rumba music, and she don't drink nothing but imported French champagne.
1: Yeah.
2: Furthermore, she don't go nowhere where she don't get her picture taken, and he don't dare take a drink in a place that pays him protection. Well, this being after hours, there's only approximately one place they could be at. That's the Iberia out on Van Ness.
1: Thank you and good night, Porky Grout. If your friends won't tell you, I will.
2: What?
1: Please don't bother to answer. I didn't have any trouble picking out their table. Virginia spotted me at about the same time, grabbed up her purse, muttered an excuse to her escort, and edged around the dance floor. She caught me in the middle of a bambuco, a combination of a rumba, a samba, and guaracha, and whirled me lightly out onto the floor. I followed as best I could.
3: Listen, you shouldn't have come here.
1: How did I know our first dance would be a bambuco?
3: Oh, you danced divinely, but you must leave at once. Sally is insanely jealous, and he's in an especially bad mood tonight.
1: Yeah, so am I.
3: I know why you came.
1: You went up on me.
3: Johnny Lawless has been in touch with you, hasn't he?
1: You talked to him since yesterday morning?
3: No. He's bound to get in touch with you. I don't know what story he's told you, but don't believe a word of it. He only wants to get you out of the way so he can get back at Joe. Joe thinks Joe framed him into San Quentin.
1: Now, you can stop worrying about Joe.
3: Huh? Sam, what are you...
1: He's dead, if that's news to you.
3: I think you'd better talk to Sally after all. Come on.
1: Well, I was just getting the hang of it.
4: So you've met another old friend. Huh?
1: Hello, Sally.
4: Hello. Sit down, Spade.
1: Thanks.
5: Sally.
4: Huh?
5: Sam says Joe is dead.
4: Joe? Murdered?
1: Yeah.
4: Well, it was bound to happen. I warned him to get out of town before Johnny Lawless came back.
1: Johnny says he was with you when it happened.
4: Juries don't go for alibis, Spade. Best defense I could give him would be that I defend him despite the fact he's accused of killing my own brother. But look here. As his attorney, I have the right to know what he retained you for.
1: To find out who did kill Joe.
4: And?
1: That's what he said.
4: Have you found out?
1: Not yet.
4: Any leads?
1: Not many.
4: Now, what's the difficulty?
1: The corpse. Somebody swiped it.
3: You can't mean that.
1: I can, and I do.
4: Well, that doesn't make sense. Unless Johnny arranged it himself. But he couldn't have. No contacts. Of course, he might have disposed of it without help. It's been done, you know.
1: Not tonight. I'm his alibi there.
3: I don't believe it. You're just telling that story to see how we'll react.
1: That's why I'm telling it, but it's not a story. It's the McCoy.
3: Sally, what can it mean? If Johnny didn't do it, then somebody must have done it to frame him. And if they did that, they wouldn't turn around and get rid of the evidence, would they?
4: What? Well, the whole thing is wild, wild.
1: You know, there might have been two people who thought they were a team, but one of them was really working against the other and for Johnny.
4: Huh?
3: Well, that's absurd, isn't it, Sally?
4: Is it, my dear?
3: He's trying to play us off against each other. Don't fall for it, Sally. I had nothing to do with any of it. You've got to believe that.
4: Yes, I was sure of you when Johnny was out of the way.
3: You wanted him out of the way, you admit it.
4: You're still in love with him, aren't you? Aren't you?
3: Sally, you're hurting me.
4: Hurting you? I'll help the DA write his brief. You'll go to Tehachapi for body snatching.
3: Go ahead. I can't wait to get on the stand. The things I'll tell about you. How you let Johnny go up on that hit and run when you knew it was my idea and I was in the car with Joe.
4: You will. Not a jury in the country would blame me for protecting my own brother.
3: Protecting him? You were framing him even then. So you can have me for yourself.
4: Oh, I'll have you in the gas chamber if you keep insisting.
3: Your own brother. Squeeze out of that one if you can.
4: I can.
1: How about the body?
4: Love of woman surpasses brotherly love. I can see the jury now. Edie, get up. Victim of a designing woman caught in the toilet.
3: Nuts.
1: I don't care whether either of you is guilty or both or neither or whatever. If I get that body back tonight, I'll let the cops worry about it. If I don't, I'll confess to everything myself and name all three of you as accomplices.
4: You... All right. All right, Spade. You say your only concern is that body.
1: Right.
4: Right. Here. Here's $500. Another $500 when you find it, huh? Does that convince you?
1: Well, it helps.
3: Here. My diamonds. Take them all.
1: No, keep the diamonds, Virginia. If Sally gets sent up first, you'll need them for your defense. Think it over, kids. I'm calling the cops right now. I think it's 1 foot back.
6: Homicide, Lieutenant Garrett.
1: Roy, Sam Spade. Where's Dundee?
6: Oh, he's asleep. Sam, I've been trying to reach you.
1: Yeah, but do you know why?
6: Why, sure, about Johnny Lawless. Is there something we don't know, Sam?
1: Well, I'll come down and give you a statement. It's about Joe Morales.
6: Well, what about him?
1: Well, he got knocked off and somebody lifted the corpse.
6: Oh, Sam, nobody lifted it.
1: Then who did?
6: We picked it up, Sam, right after you called us.
1: Right after I... Oh, yeah. Yeah, what time was that?
6: Let's see. I got it here. 20 minutes past 6. Lose your watch?
1: That ain't all.
6: What's that, Sam?
1: Call you back. What's up, Sally?
4: Come on. Come out of there.
1: Well, I wasn't planning to spend the night in a phone booth. Why the heater?
4: It's for you, Sam.
1: You must be nuts pulling a gun in a crowded joint like this.
4: Hey, stop looking at it. Come on. Up those stairs.
1: Now, look, Sally.
4: In there.
1: Easy. Where's your girlfriend?
4: Well, I sent her home, Sam. She can't stand the sight of blood.
1: You clown.
4: Oh. You were pretty funny, too, when you made the phone call. I didn't believe you'd go through with it.
1: What makes you think I'm interested in that old rap? Johnny's already done the time for it. Joe can't talk, and I don't want to.
4: I don't care what you want. It's what I want. That's what counts.
1: Does it? You wanted Virginia? You got her.
4: Oh, not the point. Just doesn't sound good. Salvador Morella's sweetheart going up on a murder rap.
1: Well, you trimmed it down to manslaughter for Johnny Lawless, and she's enough prettier to rate an acquittal, or are we talking about the same killing? You think Virginia killed Joe Morella, don't you? Why? Because she seems so anxious to pin it on Johnny Lawless.
4: Well?
1: Well, nothing. Only I've got a score to settle with Johnny Lawless myself, you see. He left me out in a limb with that body snatch. If I can pin the killing on him, I got a story for the cops. Now, show how smart you are. Shoot me.
4: I fully intend to.
1: Now, look.
7: Hold it, Sally.
1: Hello, Johnny.
8: You can do it yourself, Johnny. I was going to do it for you, but you can
7: do it. I don't get it.
8: He's trying to pin that murder on you, Johnny.
7: Like you pin that old hit and run on me?
8: But it's not the same, Johnny. Joe's killing is worth life if you're lucky.
7: I never had much luck.
8: Let him have it, Johnny. What have you got to lose? Well, you want me to...
7: No. Step back, Sally. Okay. He dead?
1: Yeah. You planned it different, didn't you, Johnny?
7: Yeah, but I might as well get two for the price of one. Yeah, I planned it different, but I don't seem to care anymore.
1: Well, then you won't need that.
7: Huh?
1: Sorry, Johnny. By the way, I'd like to thank you for keeping me in the clear.
7: How come?
1: That phone call you made to homicide using my name. Without that, I might be going up with you.
7: How'd you figure it?
1: Nobody but you had anything to gain by making that body seem to disappear. You knew I wouldn't check with the police till I'd made a try at locating it on my own. You knew I'd use the disappearance as a handle to shake what I could out of Sally and Virginia. You knew they'd suspect each other because I had you alibied at the time of the body snatch, and that would start them screaming accusations at each other.
7: Did they say enough to send them up?
1: Yeah, I don't know how much will stick, but enough.
7: They both admit Joe did that hit-and-run job I was sent up for?
1: He and Virginia together.
7: So she was with him. 3 years ago, I wouldn't have wanted to know that. Now it sounds good.
1: I didn't think it really sounded good to you. I was sorry to hear it myself, and after all, I'd only danced a bambuco with a mouse. I'm sorry things turned out the way they did, and it's a little late to be making with the advice, but, the best laid plans of mice and men gang after glay.
9: A what?
1: And as you say, what chance has a man got without a regular racket? Period. End of report.
9: Well, heavens to Betsy.
1: Oh.
9: How can you be so sympathetic with a girl who did all those terrible things?
1: Oh, I know, Eff, I know. It's a silly dance, but she looked cute while she was doing it.
9: I don't mean the dance.
1: You mean the best laid plans?
9: What does that mean, Sam? That gang afterglay?
1: I'll give you a hint, sweetheart. It's something you never need worry about.
9: No.
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9: Well, here it is, Sam.
3: My,
9: terribly confusing.
1: I sensed that somehow.
9: Who was that hit-and-run victim?
1: Well, they named that dance after him. George L. Bambuco.
9: I don't believe it. Sam, what does it mean? What does it mean? You know.
1: Gang afterglay? Snafu.
9: Oh, why didn't you say so? Daleks, yes. Good night, Sam.
1: Good night, sweetheart.

0: 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Again and again, the choice of men who put good grooming first. This is Dick Joy reminding you to...
1: Yeah.

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2: 50,000 Americans die from tuberculosis every year. 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

0: presenting Orson Welles as the Third Man. The Lives of Harry Lime. The fabulous stories of the immortal character, originally created in the motion picture The Third Man, with zither music by Anton Karas.
1: Now, Italy, my children, as you probably know, is shaped like a boot. Beneath the boot is Sicily, and that's where I was when our story begins. Very much as though the boot had kicked me there is very much what happened. I suppose that Sicily is really as nice as the travel posters say, but I didn't have much of a chance to check up on it during my stay. I was too busy running away. Of course, I got a glance at the snow-capped tip of Etna for a moment, and I saw the orange groves. I must have run through and dodged around most of the orange groves. And they're very lovely, of course. So is Sicily. But like the man said about California, it's a wonderful place if you're an orange.

0: And now, Orson Welles in today's story, Two is Company.
1: Hello.
2: Can I buy you a drink?
1: Yeah, why not?
2: Bartender.
3: Signore?
2: What would it be, Mr. Lane?
1: Negroni.
2: What's that?
1: Made with gin. It's an Italian specialty.
2: Bartender, give us two of those specials.
1: Due Negroni, please.
3: Signor Lane, subito.
1: Sorry, old man. You seem to know my name, but what's yours?
2: The porter at the hotel was telling me about you. Call me Gus.
1: You seem bitter, old man.
2: That's what I am, Harry. I can call you Harry, can't I?
1: Please do.
2: Does the porter being one of these fantasists mean that you aren't a crook?
1: Well, a crook is a sort of an unpleasant word.
2: So is fantasist.
1: Well, since you asked me, Gus, I'm a gentleman adventurer.
2: I didn't ask you. Give us a couple more of those specialties, bartender.
1: Where are you from, Gus?
2: Indianapolis. You ever been in love?
1: No, not particularly. What line of business are you in?
2: I'm in love.
1: But that's not a line of business.
2: Did you ever hear of Schmidt's Luxury Markets?
1: No.
2: There's a Schmidt Luxury Market in your community. In every community. We have the biggest chain of super grocery stores in the States.
1: And you are Mr. Schmidt?
2: That's Adolf Schmidt. He's Mr. Schmidt. I'm Augustus Schmidt III. But I'm vice president in charge of wholesale groceries.
1: Is that good?
2: What do you mean, good? Just looking at
1: it. I mean, are you loaded with money? I ask merely for information.
2: I can buy and sell her old man.
1: Well, who's her old man?
2: Hickenlooper.
1: I beg your pardon?
2: Hickenlooper.
1: Now hold your breath, old man, and count to ten.
2: Well, if you never heard of Schmidt's Luxury Markets, then I don't suppose you ever heard of Hickenlooper's Super Grocery.
1: And I eat out. Ancora, per favore.
2: What does that mean? Hey, you're not trying to get me drunk, are you?
1: Of course not.
2: Well, I am.
1: You mentioned a her, Gus. Forgive my curiosity, but is the her a Hickenlooper?
2: Yeah, she's the Hickenlooper heiress.
1: Sort of Montague and Capulet store, I gather.
2: What's a Capulet?
1: Juliet's family. You know Romeo and Juliet.
2: Oh, I know.
1: I gather the Schmidts and the Hickenloopers are feuding. Adolf Schmidt takes a dim view of the Hickenlooper empire, and that's what's keeping you apart. Correct me if I'm wrong.
2: You're wrong.
1: Oh.
2: The Schmidts and the Hickenloopers are all in favor of the merger. Would be the biggest thing in groceries. That is, all the Hickenloopers are in favor but one.
1: You mean the heiress?
2: That's right, Emily. She says the grocery business isn't romantic.
1: And how are you dealing with the situation, Gus, old man? Have you told your love, or have you let concealment, like a worm i' the bud, feed on your damask cheek?
2: What's that?
1: Do you pine in thought, and with a green and yellow melancholy sit, like patience on a monument, smiling at grief?
2: Yeah, I guess that about sums it up. Hey, you're a very educated type crook.
1: I keep telling you, Gus, I am not a crook.
2: Yeah, and I keep telling Emily I'm not a grocer. Bartender, two double specialties.
1: Later that evening, in a semi-liquid condition, Augustus Schmidt III was consigned to his suite by myself, the bartender, the night porter. I offered to undress the heir to the Schmidt millions and make him comfortable, but the porter didn't seem to want to leave me alone in the room. These people will persist in regarding me as a petty thief, and they're so wrong. I think in big terms. And I was going to have to. It was the pressing matter of the hotel bill, the management of the Diodora Palace think in big terms also. I went out for a walk to brood over this question. It was a full moon, and a large cast of Sicilian stars were all doing their bit. The air was dizzy with the perfume of flowers. On the terrace over the sea, just to make things perfect, was a beautiful girl. Hello.
4: Hello.
1: Nice night.
4: Ha!
1: What's wrong?
4: Look at that moon.
1: Yeah?
4: Smell those flowers.
1: Okay.
4: Here it is, one of the most gorgeous and beautiful moments that there ever was in the history of the world. And what have you got to say about it? It's a nice night.
1: Well, it is a nice night.
4: You're just like all the other Americans. You're only interested in mundane matters like money and groceries.
1: Why, you're Emily Hickenlooper.
4: How did you know?
1: Oh, I just guessed.
4: You'll have to excuse me for being so rude, but I'm nervous and upset.
1: Oh, no, you're just hasty.
4: Well, what do you mean?
1: Jumping at conclusions. For all you know, I might be Lord Byron.
4: Oh, he's dead.
1: I might be his ghost.
4: Yes, I suppose you might be. No, but somehow I don't think you are.
1: No?
4: No. I don't think there are any more Byrons or ghosts of Byrons or anything.
1: No?
4: No.
1: Okay, no.
4: The whole world's so commercial nowadays, there isn't any more romance, not even in Sicily.
1: Is that why you left Indianapolis? Were you looking for romance?
4: I didn't leave Indianapolis. I left Minneapolis.
1: That's right. Gus is from Indianapolis.
4: Yes. He can go back there for all of me.
1: You've made Gus a very unhappy man, Emily.
4: Unhappy? He doesn't know the meaning of the word. There's no unhappiness in the grocery business.
1: And supposing there's a failure in the pea crop. Supposing the asparagus withers at the asparagus cans, or the frozen food doesn't freeze, or worse yet. Suppose you're a nice young grocer, a good-looking grocer at that, and your girl refuses to love you.
4: Oh, I love him, I guess. Well, that isn't the point. What's your name?
1: Geraldo Limo.
4: You mean you're a Sicilian? Got an American accent.
1: I went to finishing school in New Jersey.
4: You're joking.
1: Only a little bit, but I do think it's a shame for a girl as pretty as you are to be as miserable as you are on a night as wonderful as this is. You think if I kissed you, you could learn to love Gus.
4: Well, now, don't get fresh.
1: That's not fresh. It's romantic.
4: Is it?
1: Well, it's all in the point of view. Emily Hickenlooper, I'm going to kiss you.
4: Good night, Mr. Limo. It was very nice meeting you, I'm
1: sure. Well, you better let me walk back with you.
4: Oh, well, no thanks, Mr. Limo. I'd rather be alone.
1: Call me Araldo.
4: All right. Good night, Araldo.
1: What does your mother think about your wandering around alone in the Sicilian countryside after midnight?
4: Oh, my mother's in Minneapolis, and Daddy's playing canasta in the lounge. He thinks I'm in bed.
1: Well, that's where you ought to be. Don't you know that this country is full of bandits and brigands?
4: Oh, yes, Geraldo. I've heard about them. Where are they?
1: All over the place.
4: Oh, I've been reading about them in the papers, particularly this Brazzini. Is that how you pronounce it?
1: Brazzini, that's
4: right. Oh, I saw his picture on the cover of Life. He's cute.
1: The police don't think he's so cute, neither do his victims.
4: Oh, he kidnaps people, doesn't he?
1: Holds them for ransom.
4: Oh.
1: Emily, what's wrong?
4: Gee, some people have all the luck.
1: In spite of her protests, I walked Emily back to the hotel, and in spite of my protests, I didn't get another kiss. Well, I told you the night was fine and the moon was full, so I went to my room, changed into a pair of heavy walking shoes, and then started hiking into the interior. After 3 hours and a half of tough climbing, I arrived at the secret mountain headquarters of the bandit Brazzini.
3: What's going on here?
1: Hi, Barzini.
3: Who is this? Harry Lime?
1: Who else?
3: I heard Guido telling you I was asleep. He's a dog. He lies. Barzini never sleeps.
1: Bad for the health, old man.
3: What are you doing here?
1: Partaking of your famous Sicilian hospitality.
3: A bottle of wine, Guido. Tell the others to keep away. Now then, Lime, what's your business?
1: Aren't you taking an awfully sharp tone with me, Barzini, old man? The last time we talked, everything's on a very different level.
3: The last time we talked, I was drunk. But what you say is true, my friend. My greeting has not been cordial. But then what can you expect? I'm a bundle of nerves.
1: I think you would be with all the cops in southern Italy beating the bushes for you.
3: It is not that I am a coward. You call Barzini a coward that told his last lie. You do not call Barzini a coward.
1: No, not at all, man. I was just sympathizing. I can see why you'd be so nervous.
3: Nervous is not the word. You will not believe this line, but I, Barzini, I'm on the verge of a nervous breakdown. And it's not the police, my friend. Oh, no. It's the women.
1: Which women?
3: Ah, Lime, that is what I want to know. Which women, indeed. I am the king of these mountains. I and my valiant crew. But of what does this crew consist? Does it consist of women? The answer is no.
1: Still, you have your words.
3: We are a hot-blooded race, we Sicilians. It is not a thing you Americans can understand. But without female society, we are not ourselves. We have our guitars and our wine, but what use are they except to make us sad?
5: Here's the wine.
3: Come, Lime. Let us be sad together. I will play for you. And then we'll talk about girls. Who is your favorite movie actor?
1: I don't know.
4: I like Vicky Gray. Also, I like Jeannie Gale.
1: Yes, very much.
3: Then, at another moment, it seems to me that Elizabeth Taylor is the best of all. Do you think if I sent her a letter, she would send me a photo?
1: Oh, sure, she would. Oh, man, well, she's looking at
3: it. Oh, but she would not sign it herself. I know. It would be one of those secretaries. Life is very sad, Anita. I will see.
1: No, please, don't bother. No,
3: no, it is no bother at all.
1: Well, it's,
3: Nella notte scura, quando dormire non potei. You know something, Lime? I have a pair of binoculars.
1: Well, that's nice.
3: I took them from a rich pig of a Palermo candy merchant. They are very powerful, and occasionally when the visibility is good, I can stand on the crest of this mountain and see the girls bathing on the beach at Taormina. Do you like these bikinis, Lime, or do you prefer the onesies?
1: Well, it all depends.
3: Me, I like the bikinis.
1: You're very popular with the girls, Barzini, since your picture got in the papers.
3: Of course I'm popular with the girls, but also I'm popular with the police. This is a dog's life, I'm not sure. I will sing to you. Quando nella notte.
1: Yeah, excuse me for interrupting.
3: You do not like my singing?
1: You have a lovely tenor voice, old man, but I want to make you a composition.
3: Ah, the American business is nothing else you can think.
1: This has to do with a good.
3: Yes?
1: Ah, yes, indeed. How do you stand on the matter of small, well-formed blondes with large blue eyes?
3: Oh.
1: What does that mean?
3: What do you think it means?
1: You approve of such blondes.
3: Stop torturing me, Lime. What is this all about?
1: I must warn you that she's an American.
3: Well, Betty Grable.
1: Well, I hope to be acting as her representative. Not Betty Grable, this other girl. She's the heiress of the Hickenlooper grocery fortune, which is another way of saying that she's rich beyond the dreams of avarice and wants to be kidnapped.
3: She has told you this?
1: No, but that's what I've gathered.
3: Leave me to her.
1: She lives at the Adora Hotel with her father, Mr. Hickenlooper, so I don't think that's very practical. Besides, there's a cordon of police around the town.
3: I laugh at the police. I will die happily fighting my way to her side. What is her name?
1: I just told you, Hickenlooper. Now, there's the matter of the ransom.
3: Where's the ransom? Money's no offer.
1: All right, then. You just play your guitar, old man. I'll arrange everything. But just to keep the kidnapping on a professional basis, I'm going to have to hold out for my percentage.
3: There you go again. Money.
1: No, don't be unreasonable, old man. After all, you've got the brigand business. The Hickenloopers have their groceries, and I've got to live, don't I?
3: See about that.
1: I beg your pardon?
3: Bring me this blonde and you will live in your line to a nice old age. But do not disappoint me.
1: Yes, I see what you mean, old man. I see what you mean.

0: And now, Orson Welles, as the third man, continues with today's story, Two is Company.
1: It was a long walk back to town, and the hot Sicilian sun was already in full charge of me when I got to the hotel. I was so tired that if the hall porter had pointed at me, I think I would have burst into tears. I didn't give him a chance, being out of the question of the hotel bill. So I let myself in by the back and made my way to Gus's room. I thought I felt lousy, but not after I got a look at Gus.
2: Birdie with a yellow bill hopped up on my windowsill.
3: Oh,
2: cocked his shining head and said, ain't you shame to sleepy
3: head. Please go away. I just want to die.
2: And after we talk a little business, Gus, arise, arise, for morning in the bowl of night has flung the stone that puts the stars to flight.
3: This is no time for poetry.
2: Well, if you don't get up right away, I'll start singing again.
3: All right. I'll get up.
2: Want any help?
3: No. Just sit down and stop rocking the room.
2: I hate to break in on this, Gus, old man, but I've got a proposition. What would you say if Emily is kidnapped?
3: Kidnapped, Emily?
2: That's right.
3: Well, just bring me a cup of coffee.
2: Kidnapped by a Sicilian brigand.
3: Well, Sicilian brigand?
2: Yeah.
3: What is this? What's the big idea?
2: Emily's always wanted you to be a hero, hasn't she? Well, this is your big chance, Gus, my lad. You want to be a hero, don't you? You're going to rescue Emily from the bandit's lair.
3: You're kidding.
2: No, I'm not.
3: You mean she really is kidnapped?
2: That's what she thinks. That's what old man Hickenlooper is going to think when he gets the ransom note. But you and I know better, hmm?
3: Yeah?
2: The ransom note is supposed to come from Barzini. You know who he is, don't you?
3: You mean
2: the
3: bandit?
2: That's the bandit. We've got our own private bandit. If I had an Italian actor to play the part.
3: You mean it's a fake?
2: The idea is for you to go to a rescue with a blank cartridge pistol. Our actors put up a convincing fight, but you overwhelm them very bravely, just like Errol Flynn. Our trained bandits take their dives, and away you go into the sunset with Emily.
3: Well, what do you get out of it?
2: Just the fun of bringing two young people together, old man. Plus my percentage. After I got Gus fully dressed, I gave him a toy pistol and a fountain pen. The fountain pen was to write me a check with, and the gun was to keep him company where he was going. I waited for him to get out of sight until the check to dry. Then I knocked on Emily's door.
4: Who is it?
2: Geraldo Limo.
4: Go away, Mr. Limo. I'm upset.
2: But, Signorina, I insist.
4: Oh, go away or I'll call the house detective.
2: In Sicily, there aren't any house detectives.
4: Then I'll start screaming.
2: Save that for later, Emily. Please open up. This is a matter of life and death. No, it's true. It's about Gus, Emily. He's in deadly peril.
4: What kind of peril?
2: Deadly.
4: I mean, what's happened to him?
2: He's been kidnapped. Please let me in, Emily. I can't stand here in the hall shouting about it. Everybody will hear.
4: Well, stop shouting. Wait a minute while I get dressed.
2: Just put on a kimono, honey. There's no time to spare.
4: Oh, all right. Oh, Geraldo, is it true?
2: Yes. It seems he got drunk last night.
4: He told me he was going
2: well,
4: to.
2: Well, he made it. Can I come in?
4: I suppose so.
2: Thank you, Jennifer.
4: Geraldo, do you have to lock the door?
2: Emily, you just don't understand about this country. You've heard of the mafia, haven't you?
4: Yes.
2: Well, their spies are
4: everywhere.
2: Have
4: you gone for the police?
2: No use. The police are in on it, too. I'm the only man you can trust. Take this.
4: What is it?
2: It's a fountain pen.
4: What will that do?
2: Well, you can't write a check without it.
4: How much are they asking?
2: How much is he worth?
4: Oh, Geraldo, anything.
2: Well, shall we say $10,000?
4: All right. Well, wait a minute till I get my checkbook.
2: Let's say $15,000.
4: Well, here it is. What did you say, Geraldo?
2: I said $20,000. It's a nice round sum.
4: Yes, but just now.
2: We don't want Barzini to get angry, Emily, and you know what he does when he's angry.
4: No, what does he do?
2: It's not for woman's ears. Speaking of ears, Emily, you wouldn't like to get one of Gus's POD. Barzini has a way of cutting off an ear at the dotted line and sending it along to the folks at home. That's when he thinks the ransom money isn't enough. What do you want, Emily? Gus? Or Gus's ear.
4: I want Gus.
2: Well, then make it $25,000 payable to Harry Lyme.
4: Harry Lyme? Who's he, Geraldo?
2: Oh, just a man I know, a sort of a go-between.
4: But can we trust him?
2: Harry Lyme is the best friend I have in this world.
4: How much farther do we have to go, Geraldo?
2: This is the end of the line, Emily, as far as this beach goes, huh? Here on up, you've got to walk. Loan me a pocket mirror, will you?
4: What for?
2: I'm going to send a signal.
4: Oh, I know. By flashing it in the sun. Here you are.
2: Thanks.
4: Geraldo.
2: Excuse me. Oh, look. They're answering.
4: Where?
2: Up there on the mountain peak.
4: Well, now what happens?
2: Well, one of us has got to go up there and talk to Barzini. Of course, it'd better be me. I couldn't send a woman into a situation like that.
4: No, I don't suppose so.
2: One of us goes up there and the other drives the jeep back to town.
4: Why?
2: That's part of the arrangement. Of course, that road is awfully tricky.
4: Yes, it is.
2: In some places, the drop is over 2,000 feet.
4: What's that?
2: Oh, it's just a guitar. Just a guitar.
4: Who's playing?
2: Barzini. He's a strange fellow, you know, very romantic. Looks like his pictures, too. Well, you better get going now.
4: Where I'll go?
2: Yes, Emily.
4: I don't know how to drive a Jeep. Not very well.
2: That's okay. I can teach you a little bit.
4: You know what I think, Geraldo? I think on the whole it might be better if you drove the Jeep.
2: And leave you alone with Bonsini? Emily, you don't know what these Sicilians are like. Particularly Bonsini.
4: You go back into town, Geraldo. I think I can handle it.
2: I drove the Jeep back by the other road, the easy way, and paid a call on Mr. Hickenlooper. I found him in the ocean trying to spear fish. When I told him that his daughter was kidnapped, he almost skewered me. Mr. Hickenlooper was the small, fat, excitable type, and it wasn't until I got the fish spear out of his hands that I managed to get the conversation on a civilized plane.
5: Kidnapped! My daughter in the hands of the bandits? I knew it. We should have stayed in Minneapolis. What do we do now?
2: Well, first you better take off those goggles and get dressed.
5: And then what? Then what?
2: Then we talk to Bartini.
5: Who's he?
2: Bartini, the bandit. We've been all over this before, Mr. Hickenlooper. He's the one who's holding your daughter for ransom.
5: Just lead me to him, that's all I ask. Just lead me to him. And then we'll see who's holding who and who pays.
2: On the other side of Catania and some 80 kilometers inland, there's a Greek temple. It's nothing very remarkable as Greek temples go. It's a long way from anything else. It's up on a hill, so you can't miss it. So that's why I picked it for our rendezvous. Above all, it was about as distant as I could get from Signor Bazzini. So that made it practically ideal. That's where I'd sent Gus before. And when Mr. Hickenlooper and I arrived in my Jeep, the vice president of wholesale groceries for Schmidt's Luxury Markets had worked himself up into quite a nasty frame of mind. I didn't blame him. After all, he'd been there most of the day with nothing to keep him company. But the worst hangover of the century.
3: Where is she? That's what I want to know.
2: I brought you some beer, Gus.
3: Give it to me. Then tell me where she is.
5: This is the bandit's lair, Augustus. This temple's where they hang out.
3: No, they don't. I mean, no, it isn't. Give me that beer.
2: Don't you want to open it first?
3: I'll open it with my teeth.
2: You scratch your porcelain.
5: You mean there aren't any bandits?
3: Not around here.
2: Oh, there will be. Don't you fret. After all, we've got plenty of sandwiches and beer. We're just going to have to make ourselves comfortable and wait. Since we're about it, I noticed that I just happened to have some playing cards in my pocket. Would you gentlemen care to join me in a slight game of canasta? It was a long wait. That's what I wanted. That's why I brought the provisions and the sleeping bags. It was my plan to run up the ransom money, and that needed time. Meanwhile, a nice steady profit was coming in from the canasta.
6: That's 1,500 more I owe you, Larry.
2: Well, tough luck, old man.
6: Yeah. Well, sorry I can't give you another check.
2: Why not?
6: I've run out of checks.
3: Well, if I don't hear something from that bandit by morning, I'm going to do something.
2: Gus, old man, be reasonable. What can we do but wait? Look, a red three.
6: This can't go on forever, Harry.
2: Not if you've run out of checks.
6: I mean, suppose he's killed
2: it. Well, don't worry. They never do that.
6: Well, what do they do? Harry, why don't you answer?
2: Well, fellas, I just don't know what to say. Remember, these bandits are savages. They stop at nothing. Well, look, I got another canasta. Now, I'll tell you what. I'll go into Catania and try to make some connections with the mafia. Maybe if we send a little more money.
6: I tell you, I haven't any more checks.
2: What you have got some more money, old man. Lots of it. Now I think of it, it just happens I have some blank checks here in my pocket. Make out another for 10,000. I'll see what I can do.
6: Oh, all right, all right. Give me that fountain pen. 10,000, you say?
2: Plus 1,500 for the last canasta.
6: Hey, what's wrong, Augustus?
3: There's a man over there.
2: Where?
3: In the shadow.
2: Where?
7: Here I am, Signor Lyme.
3: Look out, he's got a gun.
8: Well, so have I. Stick him up, you.
2: No, you don't, Gus. Not with that.
7: You have to draw on me,
2: Not
7: senor.
2: With that pistol, Gus.
7: Besides, I do not choose to try to shoot it out with you. That is not Barzini's way.
3: Barzini? Then yeah, you're the bandit.
2: That's right, Gus. He's the bandit. I'll put that gun away like a good
3: man. You're darn right I'll put it away. I'll throw it away.
2: No, Gus.
3: You don't look much like a bandit to me, mister. Let's see how you like this.
4: Gus!
3: Emily!
4: Gus, what have you done to him?
5: He socked him in the kisser. That's what he done to him. Good work, my boy.
3: Oh, it was nothing, really.
4: Alfredo. Speak to me, Alfredo.
3: You hear that? She calls him Alfredo.
4: Of course I do. That's his name.
5: Well, it's a very silly name. That's all I can say.
4: What about Hickenlooper?
3: A silly name for a silly bandit.
4: A silly bandit?
3: That's what I said, a silly bandit.
4: Oh, I know, but there's no reason to hurt him.
5: He had a gun, Emily.
4: Oh, well, how could he be a bandit without a gun? You don't think he'd shoot anybody with it, do you?
3: But he was holding you to ransom.
4: Nonsense. He just wanted somebody to play his guitar to. Oh, Alfredo. Speak to me, Alfredo.
9: No, thank you. It hurts to speak. I think I would just lie here for a while.
3: Emily, I put it up to you squarely here and now, Emily. You're going to have to choose between us.
4: What do you mean, choose?
3: It's that man or me, Emily.
4: Now, you're being silly.
5: Emily, I think Gus has a right to know your intentions.
4: Intentions? I intend to get married. That's my intention, and as soon as possible.
3: But who to?
4: Here, Alfredo, just let me put this under your head, and then you'll be more comfy. Oh, Gus, you are an idiot, aren't you? But at least you don't smell of garlic, and besides, I've always loved you.
3: Gee, Emily.
4: Gus.
5: Well, all I want to know is, hey, Lyme, where's he gone to?
3: Harry. Oh, Harry. He seems to be running away.
5: He'd better not slow up. Lucky the banks are closed. Come on, we've got to get into town and stop payment on some checks.
7: Emily.
4: Now, you just lie there, Alfredo. You'll be all right now.
9: I just wanted to ask you something, Emily.
4: Yes, Alfredo?
9: When you get back to America, Emily, will you ask Betty Grable to send me a picture?

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1: So much for that little flutter in banditry and romance in sunny Sicily. 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

0: 31 and a half, 32, 33, 35, 40, and 10 is 50, and 50 is a pound. 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
9: Ladies and gentlemen, the story you are about to hear is true. Only the names have been changed to protect the innocent.
10: NBC brings you Dragnet.
9: You're a detective sergeant. You're assigned to robbery detail. A ruthless fiend roams the streets of your city, masquerading as a police officer. For months, helpless citizens have been robbed, beaten senseless, and kidnapped. The criminal is a twisted genius, vicious, cunning. Your job is to get him.
10: Dragnet. The documented drama of an actual crime, investigated and solved by the men who unrelentingly stand watch on the security of your home, your family, and your life. For the next 30 minutes, in cooperation with the Los Angeles Police Department, you will travel step by step on the side of the law through an actual case from official police files, from beginning to end, from crime to punishment. Dragnet is the story of your police force in action.
11: It was Wednesday, June 4th. It was warm in Los Angeles. We were working the night watch out of robbery detail. My partner's Ben Romero. The boss is Ed Backstrand, chief of detectives. My name's Friday. I was on my way back from communications, and it was 11:13 p.m. when I got to room 27A. Robbery detail.
12: Oh, hi, Joe.
11: Hi, Ben. Did you get that message to call home?
12: Yeah, bad news.
11: What's the matter?
12: That doggone kid of mine, Chicken Pox.
11: Oh, again?
12: Last year it was the mumps. Year before that, the measles. Every time I get set for a vacation, he decides to catch something.
11: Well, forget it, Ben. Think what a comfort he's going to be in your old age.
12: Go ahead, lad. You'll find out.
11: Yeah.
13: How are you, Friday? Romero?
12: Fine. What can we do for you?
13: You don't look like you remember me.
11: Oh, no, wait a minute. Name's Savage, isn't it? George?
13: Johnny, Sergeant. Johnny Savage, you remember now?
12: Oh, sure. Those liquor store robberies out in the Wilshire District. About 6-7 years ago, wasn't it?
13: 10 years, Romero. You ought to remember that. You went to trial.
12: We testify in court every week. 10 years is a long time.
13: It's longer in the state pen. It's a lot longer.
11: Now, you cried a little at that trial, didn't you, Savage? You said we beat that confession out of you.
13: Yeah, that's why I figured I'd drop in for a little visit, kind of apologize to you fellas. You gave me a square deal. I guess I kind of lost my head. I figured I'd apologize.
11: Oh, that's all right, Savage. When'd you get out?
13: A couple of weeks ago. I did it the hard way. Served 10 flat. I don't know my day.
11: You find a job yet?
13: Yeah, Friday. I'm working nights.
12: What kind of a job?
13: Laborer in a warehouse, south end of town.
12: Good. You decided to level?
13: 10 years in prison's a long time. You learn a lot of things. Nights are long, you think a lot. You get things straightened out.
11: I hope you mean that.
13: Sure I mean it, Friday. I've got everything straightened out. I know who my friends are, and I know who to watch out for.
12: You sound like maybe you're on the right track.
13: I got a figure, Romero. And like you two fellas, you caught me red-handed and you sent me up for 10 years.
11: Well, you did all right, Savage. 5 armed robberies. You got off pretty easy.
12: You got a break, Savage. Make the best of it.
13: Sure, I'm not kicking. 10 years, a real break.
11: That's right.
13: Well, just dropped in for a little visit. Maybe I'll see you fellas sometime.
11: All right, Savage. Keep your nose clean.
13: Sure. No hard feelings.
11: No.
13: You just took 10 years of my life, that's all.
11: There's no such thing as a man going through prison without changing. And Ben and I have seen him switch in both directions. Some men learn their lesson after they land behind bars, and when they're released, they turn into good citizens. Johnny Savage was sour. We made a mental note to check him out later on, and then we went down to the record bureau and pulled his coming out mug. That's about all we had time for, because about an hour later, we started to get busy.
12: Hot shot, Joe. Grab it.
14: On the corner of Selma and Naples, the drugstore, 211 and probable attack. On the corner of Selma and Naples, 211 and...
12: What you got, Joe?
11: Selma and Naples, 211 and attack. Come on.
12: Here we are, Joe. Over there on the far corner.
11: Yeah.
12: All right.
11: Come on. We got the story from the victim, the store owner, Mr. Thomas. For the most part, it was the usual rundown of an early morning holdup. There was only one exception.
15: Oh, I've had young hoodlums try to hold me up before, but there was nothing like this one.
12: How you mean, Mr. Thomas?
15: Well, he came in here just before closing, and ordinarily I'd have kept an eye out because that's the time to look for him. But this fella came to the door and said he was a policeman, so I let him in. He looked like a cop. Barged right up to me and the wife behind the counter and pointed a gun. And she screamed, and he hit her in the face with the butt of the gun. Sergeant, it was horrible.
11: That's the way it started, and that's the way it kept going. Because most of the victims and most people don't realize that as a citizen, they have the right to check on police officers' identification when in doubt. After we got the story from Mr. Thomas and checked the store in the neighborhood, Ben and I headed back to the office.
16: Attention, all units. At the end of North Baxter Road near Hillcrest, victim of 211 and slugging. Car 7172, take the call. Code 3. Attention, all units.
11: That's 4 blocks away from the last one. Let's roll on it, huh, Ben?
12: Right, I'll hit the siren. You get the light.
11: By the time Ben and I got up to the end of North Baxter, the men from car 71 were already there. The victim was telling his story. His face looked like it had been through a meat grinder.
17: Now, we're just shifting the car into second to make the hill when I hear this siren behind me, and I see this red light flashing in the side view mirror. Well, naturally, I pulled over to the curb, and I was just reaching for my driver's license when the cop runs up, yanks me out of the car, and starts clubbing me in the face with the butt of his gun.
12: Did you get a look at him? Think you can describe him?
17: No, I'm afraid not. He swung me around and kept me staring into that red light on his car all the time he was beating me. After a while, everything just went black. When I woke up, my wallet was gone, all my money.
11: 45 minutes later, Ben and I were interviewing the third victim, a young housewife out in the Wilshire district. Same trademark.
18: I tried to tell him I didn't have any money, but he wouldn't listen. He kept holding me by the throat and beating me with his fist like he enjoyed it. Beating me.
11: Yeah, all right. All right, Mrs. Jameson. Could you tell us how he got in the house?
18: He came in the front door and rang the bell. I opened the door, but I left the burglar chain on. He said he was a policeman. So when he demanded I open the door all the way, I did. They can't describe.
12: And you can't describe the man for us, Mrs. Jameson?
18: He was tall. And he had dark hair and big hands. It was like a nightmare. A horrible nightmare.
12: Tall, dark hair, big hands. Your guess the same as mine, Joe?
11: Maybe. Let's wait and see. Come on, let's check with the boss.
12: Hi, Mike.
19: Hi. He's waiting for you. In there.
11: Come on, Ben.
19: Chief of Detective's Office. Hannon.
15: Sit down.
12: Yeah, Skipper.
15: All right, you two, let's have it.
12: The guy with the red light?
15: Yes, the guy with the red light posing as a policeman. Why hasn't he been picked up?
11: You know as much about it as we do, Ed. We got our first call around midnight. He knocked over a drugstore out on Selma. He hasn't stopped working since.
15: Didn't you get any definite lead on him? No description, no license number?
11: Nothing. He's tall, big hands, dark hair, that's all.
15: Fine. Either of you got any ideas?
12: Could be anybody, Skipper, with that description.
15: You're sure it wasn't anybody on the force?
11: We sent all the victims down to personnel. Lowry showed him the mug book of all police officers. Wasn't one of our men.
12: Works fast. Drugstore, motorist, a pedestrian, a housewife out in the Wilshire district. Went right in the house after her. Four of them, right in a row.
15: Five.
12: Huh?
15: There's a 20-year-old kid in the next room. Came in just before you got here. A couple of hours ago, he was sitting in a car with his girl up in Mulholland Drive. This red light bandit comes along, slugs him, and kidnaps the girl.
12: Kidnaps? She still miss?
15: Not a trace.
11: When did this happen?
15: A couple of hours ago. They brought the kid over from Georgia Street Hospital. We can talk to him now. He's had a bad time. Right in here.
11: Okay.
15: Pete, we're going to have to ask you a few more questions.
17: Oh, yeah. Okay. It feels a little better now.
15: This is Sergeant Friday and Sergeant Romero.
11: Hi, Pete.
17: Hi.
11: Can you tell us what time the trouble started?
17: Oh, about...

0: Hi, Pete.
1: Hi.
0: Can you tell us what time the trouble started?
1: Oh, about 10:15, 10:30. Sally and I were sitting in the car talking about where we were going on our honeymoon. We're going to be married next month. And then this car pulls up behind us and starts flashing a red spotlight on us, and a guy runs over and pulls open the door. He said he was a cop.
2: Did you get a good look at his car, Pete?
1: I think it was a black sedan.
0: Did you get a look at the man, Pete?
1: No, I didn't. It was pretty dark, and he kept me staring into that red spotlight. It all happened so fast. Then he started slugging me, and I went down.
0: What happened then?
1: Well, the next thing I knew, Sally was screaming. He had one hand on her throat, and he had her backed up against the side of the car. He was beating her with the other hand. Some kind of a short billy club. Well, I got up, and I started for him, and he slugged me again. When I came to, Sally was gone.
0: Anybody check the area up there, Ed?
3: Yeah, Davis and Griffin. Didn't find a thing.
1: Oh, Sergeant, you gotta find it. You got to. I wouldn't know what to tell her folks. I wouldn't know what to say.
4: That's all right, Pete. We'll find her. You take it easy.
5: Got a hot shot, Ed, up on Summit Road near Westmore. A woman, unconscious. Ambulance follow-up. Possible dead body.
3: All right, Hannon. Look after Pete here. Friday, Romero, let's go. Up ahead, Romero, to the right.
4: Okay, Skip.
0: Yeah, there's the ambulance and the cruiser car.
4: You're a lonely-looking spot.
3: All right, come on.
0: Hiya, Doc. What'd you find?
6: Hiya, fella. Right over here. Just gonna take her in.
3: Where'd you find her?
6: Over there, by the side of the road. Somebody driving by saw her. They called us.
0: Any identification?
6: This bracelet on her wrist.
3: To my dearest Sally, from Pete. December 25th, 1947.
4: That's a girl, all right. What are the chances, Doc?
6: I wouldn't bet on them. Pretty bad shape. Well, have you seen enough?
3: Yeah. Friday, Romero, call the crime lab and check the area for footprints and tire tracks. I'll ride back in the ambulance with the girl. If she regains consciousness, I want to talk to her. All right?
0: Okay, Ed.
3: I'll meet you in the office by 8:30. We're working straight through till we get this guy.
4: See you at the office, Giver.

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1: What time you got, Ben?
2: 7 minutes to four. Long night.
1: Hey, that car up there ahead. Let's take a look at it, huh?
2: Black sedan. Hey, look, he's flashing a red spot on that convertible.
1: Come on.
2: He sees us, Joe. He's pulling away.
1: Get that gas pedal down to the floor.
2: Go right there. He's turning off right.
1: Hit the siren. I'll get the light. We're gaining a little, Ben. Next corner to the left.
2: Joe, where'd he go?
1: The fancy driver. Try the alley up ahead to the left.
2: Here. Must have turned up that cross street.
1: Get through the alley and double back on him.
2: Right.
1: There he is, Ben. Look out.
2: Watch it, Joe. Watch it. He's going to ram us.
1: We got hit just in front of the rear bumper. Our car was forced into the curbing and it turned over. He was real lucky. He kept right on going. But this time, Ben and I were sharing the luck. All we got out of it was a couple of nasty cracks in the head and a few bruises, but it was enough to keep us in a hospital under observation for a day. By this time, Ed Backstrand was fuming. So were the newspapers. During the day we spent in the hospital, the red light bandit went on a real blitz. He pulled six more jobs, one liquor store, two residential holdups, and three car robberies. Five of the six victims were slugged and beaten. Davis and Griffin had taken over for Ben and me, and by the time we got back on the job, they'd built up a lead for us.
3: We've been working with Wilkerson up in auto theft, Joe. He's used four stolen cars already. We got the makes and numbers on each one of them.
2: How about the dark sedan he was driving when he rammed it?
3: The boys picked it up this morning out on Sepulveda. We're checking it for prints now.
1: Oh, that's fine, Dave. You got any description on the guy yet?
3: No luck there, Joe. He works too fast.
1: Nothing at all?
3: Well, same as you had. Tall, black hair, big hands. Loves to use them.
4: Friday, Romero, got a minute?
2: Okay, Skipper. Check you later, honey.
3: Sure thing, boys. Sit down. How do you feel?
1: Pretty fair, Ed.
2: A little stiff here and there.
4: All right, did Davis fill you in?
1: Up to date.
4: Okay, I just called the doctor who's handling Sally Wilder, Pete's girlfriend. You remember?
1: Oh, yeah.
4: She's been in pretty bad shape since we found her up there on Summit Road. This morning she took a turn for the better. She's conscious, and her doctor thinks she might be able to talk to us a little bit.
1: Good. When?
4: About an hour. I cleared it with the doctor and with her family. You'll only be able to stay a couple of minutes, so make the most of them. That's all.
1: All right, Ed. We'll check with you later.

0: Hey, Joe, Ben, here's some mail came for you fellas while you were gone.
1: Oh, thank you, Mark. We're going over to the county hospital. We ought to be back in a couple hours.
0: Okay. Say, there's been a couple of phone calls, too.
2: Yeah, anything important?
0: I don't think so. The guy just called to say hello. Said his name was Johnny Savage. He just called to say hello.
3: I presume you men are aware of the girl's critical condition.
2: Yeah, that's right, Dr. Froman.
1: We saw her before she was taken here at the hospital.
3: Yes. You understand, of course, that you'll be able to see her for only a few minutes, and please try your best not to excite her, huh?
2: Right, Doctor.
3: Sally isn't able to talk. Bad mouth and face injuries, so your questions will have to be answered simply yes or no and nod of the head.
2: Okay, we got you. We only have a few questions, and we want to know if she can identify the man who beat her from these pictures we've got here.
3: All right, Sergeant. This way, please.
2: Thank you.
3: Sally, these gentlemen are from the police department. They'd like to ask you a few questions. Now, there's no need to be nervous or afraid. Just simply nod your head yes or no. Now, that's fine. All right, Sally.
2: Sally, did you see the man who attacked you?
3: Yes. She says yes.
2: Did you get a good look at his face? You did. All right, Sally, now you can answer these three together. Just yes or no. Was he tall? Did he have dark hair? Did he have large hands? He did. Ben.
1: Yeah, Jim.
2: Hand me the folder.
1: Oh, yeah. Here you are.
2: Thanks. Now, there's just one more thing, Sally. I'm going to show you some pictures now. Take all the time you want before you make up your mind about each one. If you recognize any one of these men as the person who attacked you, just nod your head. All right? All right, fine. Now, good. Here's the first one. No? All right. Here's the next one. No. How about this one? No? All right. Here's another. You recognize him? This was the man? Are you sure, Sally? Thank you. That's all. Let's go.
3: Did you find what you wanted, Sergeant?
2: Yes, Doctor, we did. Here, this one.
3: Nice looking chap. Who is he, Sergeant?
2: His name's Savage, Dr. Froman. Johnny Savage. When we got back to the office, we checked in with Ed Backstrand. In 5 minutes, an all-points bulletin and a full description of the suspect was broadcast to every radio car, every motorcycle officer, to every sheriff and law enforcement agency in Los Angeles and Southern California. By nightfall, our manhunt was on. More than a dozen extra patrol units were called in for duty that night. When they pulled out of the police garage, the name, the picture, and the full description of Johnny Savage was in the possession of every officer. The same for the patrolmen. Whether they walked a beat downtown or out in the residential areas, the picture of Johnny Savage went with them. Everything was done that could be done. On the second night of the manhunt, far out on the edge of town, Johnny Savage, the red light bandit, got his 12th victim, a 63-year-old storekeeper.
4: Attention, all units. 939 Markham Street, near Clark, 211 and Slugging, Code 3, ambulance dispatched. All units. 939 Markham Street, near Clark.
5: Here it is, Skipper. Time.
6: What'd you get?
5: Wilkerson lifted the prints off that black sedan that rammed Joe and me.
6: Yeah?
2: They belong to Johnny Savage.
6: Yeah, good.
5: That storekeeper last night, it is Savage, all right. Victim identified him from his mug.
6: All right. We got enough in this Savage guy to put him on ice for life. All we have to do now is to get him.
2: Now, look, the way we figure it, Ed, this red light bandit is using stolen cars with cold plates, so there's no way of tracking down the cars at regular commercial garages. He's got to be running private garages someplace around town.
6: All right, let's get the neighborhood patrolman on the job. Advertise it. All over town. It's a city ordinance, isn't it? People who rent private garages are bound by law to register the car and license number with the police. Start a campaign if you want, but find those cars.
2: Right.
6: Wait a minute. Hello, Backstrand. Yeah? When? I see. Yeah, thanks.
2: What is it, Ed?
6: It was the hospital. About the girl, Sally.
1: Sally Wilder? What about her?
6: She died 5 minutes ago.
2: That night, everybody went back on the job as usual. The cruiser cars, the patrolmen, the motorcycle officers, and about a dozen decoy cars. Armed police women riding alone in cars or parked in lonely spots with a police officer escort. Our car, 80K, was still in the garage for repairs, so they assigned us another one. And we started to make the rounds. Everything was usual. Except one thing. We weren't tracking down just a thief anymore or a sadist who liked to beat people's faces in. We were out to get a murderer. It was a perfect night for the suspect. Dark, no moon. I gave Ben 2-1 odds, and I put up $5 that we'd get Savage that night. I lost the $5. We cruised until 7 the next morning, but there wasn't even a nibble. We had breakfast at the Federal Cafe, a little restaurant down the street from the City Hall, and it was about 8:15 when we got back to the office. We were pretty tired.
5: Robert Detail, Romero.
7: I would like to speak to Sergeant Friday.
5: Just a minute. It's for you, Joe.
2: Okay, thanks. Friday talking.
7: Sergeant Friday, I want to talk to you.
2: Well, I'm listening. Go ahead.
7: I mean, I want to talk to you in person as soon as possible.
2: Can't you tell me over the phone? What is it?
7: I cannot tell you over the phone. It is very important. Can you come now?
2: Well, now, look, mister, I'm awful sorry, but we're very busy down...
7: 554 Ramona Avenue. Can you come now?
2: Well, what's this all about? Who is this speaking?
7: My name is Carl Savage. My son's name is John.
5: Here it is, Joe. Neat looking little place.
2: Yeah.
8: Yeah?
2: I'm Sergeant Friday. You Mr. Savage?
8: Yeah, come in.
2: Okay. This is my partner, Sergeant Romero.
8: How do you do? I will be brief, gentlemen. I am the father of John Savage. I wish for you to catch him. I will help you.
5: I noticed the name on the mailbox outside, Mr. Savage. Changed your name lately?
8: I changed my name 10 years ago when John first got into trouble. My own name I had to change, the shame. Always from him, my son, shame.
2: Mr. Savage, has your son been home since he got out of prison?
8: Yeah, many times, to ask for money. I would not give him any, so he struck me. Last night, I read in the newspaper the little girl he beat up. She is dead. Then I make up my mind.
2: Do you know where your son is now, Mr. Savage?
8: Not now, no. But our garage, there's a car in there. It is not his, I know. Also in the garage, I find many license plates. I find spotlights with red glass lens.
5: But you don't have any idea where we could find him.
8: No, but he will come back. He always comes back for money.
2: We're going to station an officer here in the house, Mr. Savage.
8: Anything you want, if it will catch him. He's bad, Sergeant. Like something poison. All true, he's bad.
5: See a sewing basket over, Mr. Savage. The wife live here with you?
8: 10 days ago, before this starts, I bury Gertrude, my wife, his mother. Sergeant, for 10 years she's sick, but for 10 years she stays alive to see him from prison. 10 days ago, she died. He did not even come to the funeral.
2: Does your son have any idea that you might call us?
8: No, I don't think so. But when you catch him, give me a gun. With my own two hands, I will kill him, Johnny Savage.
2: Before we left, we called Ed Backstrand and we brought him up to date. He sent 3 detectives out to relieve us, Davis, Griffin, and Marsh. We told them to keep an eye on the house and the stolen car in the garage. That night after dinner, Ed Backstrand, Ben, and I went out and relieved them. We parked the cruiser car in the garage next door, and then we took up our post. Carl Savage had a light supper, and then he went to bed about 9. The 3 of us sat at the front windows in the darkened house, and we waited. Ben kept his eye on the garage. Outside, across the city, the manhunt continued as usual. 3 hours went by. The waiting got monotonous.
6: Friday, Romero, look alive, will you?
0: Oh, yes, Skipper, I'm sorry.
2: That clock's enough to put anybody to sleep.
6: What time you got?
5: 12:23 a.m.
6: Thanks.
2: The clock kept ticking. We were tired. We took turns keeping each other awake. At 2:10, I looked at my watch, and then I settled back and tried to find some kind of a comfortable position. They started so faintly, it was just like the ticking of the clock. Same rhythm. And then they came closer, and the sounds got out of rhythm. Backstrand's head came up with a snap.
6: Ready. Romero. You hear that?
2: Yeah, Ed.
6: Get up to the window, watch the curtains. You see anything?
5: Yeah, somebody's coming.
6: Savage?
5: Can't tell. Wait a minute, he's slowing down. He's going up the driveway to the garage. He's going inside. That's him.
2: Come on. Watch it, he spotted us. He went over that fence into the yard.
6: There he is, Friday.
5: Hit him, Joe.
2: Maybe.
6: He's going for the street.
2: He's headed for that car, Ed. That sedan up on the corner there.
6: Yeah, Romero, go back and get the car.
5: Right, Skipper.
6: Must have parked up the block before he came around. Where's Romero?
2: I don't know. Oh, here he comes now. All right, let's go.
6: Get that radio on, Joe.
2: It's already on, Ed.
6: All right, give him a call. Any sign yet?
2: No, nothing so far. Next corner to the right, Ben. 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
6: Yeah, there he is, Friday, up ahead. Dark blue sedan.
2: 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License number in the 7 column. 61 Robert 784. 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Suspect is armed. Code 3.
9: Attention, all units. 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
2: Control 4. We are headed east on Wilshire Boulevard, crossing La Brea.
9: Attention, all units.
6: Watch it, Romero. Don't lose him.
5: I see him, Skipper.
2: Control 4, still pursuing red light bandit. Headed east on Wilshire, now crossing Rossmore.
9: Attention, all units. Suspect is still headed east on Wilshire, now crossing Rossmore. Suspect is armed. Use caution. Code 3.
6: That truck pulling out up ahead.
5: Hit the siren, will you, Skipper?
6: Yeah.
5: Now, hold on for tight squeeze.
6: Got
2: to
6: slow down.
2: Control 4, suspect headed east on Wilshire, crossing Western Avenue, closing in.
6: There he goes. Took a right down Sherman Alley, the dead end.
2: Yeah. Control 4, suspect turns south into Sherman Alley, closing in on suspect.
9: Attention, all units. Suspect has turned south into Sherman Alley. Suspect
5: is there. There he is, Skipper. Pulling up ahead. He's jumping out.
2: All right, take the mic, will you, Ed? Here. Come on, Ben.
6: I'll direct the other cars in. If you need help, holler.
5: All right, Skipper.
2: All right, which way to go, Ben?
5: Down between those buildings.
2: Come on.
5: Starting up the back fire escape.
2: All right, keep him busy. All right, Savvy, come on down.
5: He wants to go to Roughwood.
2: One more shed, Savvy. Come on down.
5: No use, Joe. He's heading up for the roof.
2: Come on. He climbs like a monkey. Come on, let's get him.
6: Yeah, all
2: right. Here, I'll give you a hand.
6: Here's the rough part. Where'd he go?
2: I don't know. Let's spread out. All right, Savage, you're through. Throw your gun out and come out with your hands up.
5: Watch it, Joe. He's running for the edge. He's going to jump.
2: I'll get him. All right, up, guy back here.
10: You lousy copper. You dirty, lumpy copper. I'll kill you.
2: You're through, Savage. You're through.
5: Good, Joe.
2: Yeah. Throw the cuffs on, will you?
5: Yeah, you just betcha. Yeah. You want a smoke?
2: Yeah, I can sure use one. Thanks.
5: Quiet up here.
2: Yeah. I was just thinking.
5: Well?
2: Carl Savage, this guy's father.
5: Mm-hmm. What about him?
2: Nothing. What would you do, Ben, if your son was a murderer?
11: The story you have just heard is true. Only the names were changed to protect the innocent.
12: John Savage was tried and convicted of murder in the first degree. He was executed in the lethal gas chamber at the state penitentiary. You have just heard the sixth in a new series of authentic cases from official files. Technical advice for Dragnet is furnished by the Los Angeles Police Department.
11: Tonight's program is dedicated to Patrol Officer Robert Steele of the Montana State Highway Patrol, who on the morning of November 2nd, 1947, gave his life so that yours might be more secure.
12: Dragnet came to you from Los Angeles. This is NBC, the National Broadcasting Company.
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0: Yeah, danger is my assignment. I get sent to a lot of places I can't even pronounce. They all spell the same thing, though, trouble. But when I walk into the commissioner's office, I don't realize this assignment's going to prove that sometimes the best way to stop one fight is to start another one. Morning, Commissioner. You sent for me?
1: Steve, I don't think you're going to like this assignment.
0: Well, break it to me gently, then. What am I supposed to do?
1: Step in the middle of a fight between two women?
0: Oh, brother, anything but that, Commissioner.
1: It's vitally important we patch up a family squabble, Steve, because of a lease our government has, or had, I should say, on a certain strategic mining property in the Belgian Congo.
0: What's the trouble?
1: That lease expired a month ago. We've been trying to get the owners of the property together so we could negotiate another lease, but it seems the ladies aren't on speaking terms.
0: Oh, that sounds just peachy for me.
1: One is the widow of Aristide Bergerot, the original owner. The other is Bergerot's sister. These two women now own the mining property jointly.
0: Well, what are they beefing about, Commissioner?
1: Who knows? Whatever it is, it's caused a serious breach between them. We've been informed there's a lawsuit in the offing.
0: Oh, great. Nothing like a lawsuit to tie up an estate.
1: Meanwhile, the mine remains idle, and we need those strategic minerals desperately, Steve. Get down to the Congo, the Bergerot estate in Leopoldville, and find out what this is all about. Well, that's it. You've got your assignment. Good luck.
2: Transcribed.
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0: Sure, I've got my assignment. Carry an olive branch down to the Belgian Congo and see if I can patch up a quarrel that stands in the way of our renewing a lease on a vitally important hunk of mining property. It's late Friday afternoon when my plane lands, and Greg Carlson of the American Consulate in Leopoldville is there to meet me. We pile into his car and head out for the Bergerot.
4: I'm sure glad to see you, Steve. Maybe you can get this mess straightened out.
0: What started this feud, do you know?
4: Yeah, a chapeau. A frilly little bonnet costing all of $10.
0: What happened?
4: Well, it turned out to be a favorite hat of Mademoiselle's. That's Bergerot's sister. And Toto massacred it.
0: Toto?
4: A French poodle. He belongs to Madame. That's Bergerot's widow.
0: So a dog chews up a hat and away we go, huh?
4: Well, one thing led to another in Wango. A lawsuit is in the works.
0: Because of the hat?
4: Oh, no. That happened a long time ago. Since then, many rumors and insinuations all spread around by both camps. You want to hear the latest word?
0: Sure.
4: There seems to be some question as to the widow's claim to her half of the Bergerot estate.
0: What?
4: Mademoiselle's friends seem to think that maybe Madame is a phony, that Aristide Bergerot never married.
0: Do they have any proof of this?
4: Oh, no, but here's the way the story goes. The widow claims that she and Bergerot were married in a small Belgian town during the early part of the war. He was a flyer and got himself killed in a crash shortly afterward.
0: Well, there must be a record of the marriage.
4: Oh, no, no. The town hall and the files were destroyed in an air raid.
0: Doesn't the widow have a marriage license?
4: No.
0: Great.
4: That is, she did have one, but it's been misplaced. Interesting, huh?
0: Very.
4: So the battle rages. Now they're started in on Henri.
0: And just who is Henri?
4: He's on the widow's team. Sort of a boyfriend, I guess. She met him a couple of months ago. Nice sort of a guy, but Scuttlebutt said he's a fortune hunter, that he made a play for Mademoiselle and she turned him down. Madame caught him on the rebound.
0: Hey, about this lawsuit, Greg, how far has that progressed?
4: Well, it hasn't reached the courts yet, and it won't if Van Leuven has anything to say about it. He's the family lawyer.
0: He handling the case?
4: Like a hot potato. Poor little guy's on the spot, right in the middle of the beef. He doesn't know what to do.
0: Well, if he goes through with the case, Mademoiselle gets sore. If he doesn't, Madame blows her top, huh?
4: Yeah. Oh, there's the entrance to the estate up ahead, Steve. The big gates on the left.
0: Hey, looks like quite a layout.
4: Oh, it is. Everything but gold doorknobs. I wonder where the gatekeeper is.
2: Is it locked?
4: Not usually.
2: Well, allow me.
5: Okay, Greg, come ahead. Hey, wait a minute, hold it. Car coming down from the house.
4: Yeah, at a good clip, too. Now, looks like Henri's car, little souped-up job.
5: Oh, brother.
4: Well, what do you know, the widow herself.
5: Yeah, she always drive like that.
4: Oh, so I understand. A real fiend on the road.
5: She'd better slow down or she isn't going to make that curve.
4: Yeah, she's really... Hey, she isn't going to make it.
6: Can you get in on that side, Steve?
5: Yeah, I think so. If I can force the door. There it is.
4: You okay?
2: Out cold.
5: Must have banged her head against the wheel.
4: Steve, the car's caught fire.
5: Yeah, come on, let's get her out of here.
4: How is she, Mr. Van Leuven?
7: Well, she's regained consciousness. Doctor says she would be all right. A few bruises, nothing more.
4: Oh, I'm glad to hear that. This is Steve Mitchell.
7: Ah, Monsieur Mitchell, how do you do?
5: Mr. Van Leuven?
7: Most fortunate it was that you and Monsieur Carlson arrived at the scene of the accident as quickly as you did. Foolish girl. She drives like a maniac.
5: Yeah, she really tore out of this place. Where was she going in such a hurry?
7: Into town, I suppose.
5: And she wasn't staying around for our meeting, huh?
7: No. When she learned of your coming, she made it quite clear to me that she would not discuss the lease until the matter of her right to the estate was settled.
5: I'd like to talk with Mademoiselle Bergerot, the sister. Is she around?
7: She was to be. I myself talked with her on the telephone last night and arranged. But this morning I learned that she was gone.
5: Gone? Where?
7: And another of our hunting trips into the jungle.
5: Oh, fine. When do you expect her back?
7: No. Who knows, monsieur?
5: About this lawsuit...
7: Oh, idiotic. Sheer nonsense, Monsieur Mitchell. And I have told Madame Bergerot so. Still, Madame insists...
5: I see. One more thing. Did Madame say anything about the accident, how she suddenly lost control of this Henri's car?
7: She admitted traveling at high speed. Then the car swerved. That's all she remembers.
5: Okay, Mr. Van Leuven, thanks.
7: Now, if you will excuse me.
5: Sure.
7: Well, Steve, looks like you're off to a great start. Madame refuses to talk to you, and Mademoiselle slips away into the jungle. What do we do now?
5: I'd like to have another look at the scene of that accident. Come on.
4: Find anything, Steve?
5: Yeah, I think so. Come here. Here, take a look at this.
4: Steering rod?
5: Uh-huh. Look at this brake here. A little too clean cut.
4: Might have been worked over with a hacksaw.
5: Yeah. Tell me, Greg, how far is the Bergerot hunting lodge from here?
4: Oh, inland, about 80 miles. Why?
5: I think I'll run up there and have a talk with Mademoiselle.
4: The river steam can get you to St. Garou by morning. We can just about make it if we leave right now. It's an old paddle wheeler.
5: Let's go. Shortly after dark, we pull up at the steamship office. I get myself a ticket to St. Garou, and then I walk out on the dock where Greg is waiting.
4: You all set, Steve?
5: Yep.
4: The gangway's over here.
5: Mm-hmm.
4: You sure you don't want me to come along?
5: Ah, you'd better stick around here in town and keep eyes on things.
4: All right. I'll take care of...
8: Well. Monsieur Carlson, this is a surprise.
4: Oh, hello, Henri. How are you?
8: Oh, fine, thank you. Taking a little trip?
4: Oh, no, I was just seeing a friend of mine off. Steve Mitchell, Henri Hubert.
8: Enchanté, monsieur.
5: Mr. Hubert, you going aboard, too?
8: Oh, yes. A little pleasure trip. I like to get away like this on occasion. I find the river journey most relaxing. We better hurry aboard, Monsieur Mitchell.
5: Right.
8: Goodbye, Monsieur Carlson.
4: And have a good trip.
5: Oh, that's Henri Hubert, huh? Madame's boyfriend.
4: Yeah. I wonder what he's up to.
5: A pleasure trip, he said. Well, I'd better shove off. I'll see you when I get back, Greg.
4: Yeah, and take care, Steve.
0: A few minutes later, I'm parked in a deck chair as the steamer pulls out into the river and the lights of Leopoldville fade away in the night behind us. I wait there for another half hour, hoping friend Henri will stroll by, but he doesn't. I decide to go looking for him. Just as I'm walking along a deserted section of the deck, somebody suddenly darts out of the shadows and throws a perfect block on me. I crash into the
9: I can shake the cobwebs out of my brain that somebody grabs my feet and flips me overboard.

just a moment, Brian Donlevy will continue his dangerous assignment. Every American benefits from the hard work and strong influence of the scouting movement in building a better nation in which to live. And during this anniversary week celebration, scouts throughout the nation will rededicate themselves to the Scout Oath. The purpose of this rededication is to instill in the minds and hearts of all young men a deeper sense of obligation to preserve at any cost the heritage of America. When you see the scouts wearing their uniforms this week, you'll know that young America is steadfastly holding to the high standards of citizenship instilled by the Boy Scouts of America since the founding in 1910. Now, if you'd like to become a unit leader in their program of character building and training for good citizenship, please contact your local Boy Scout Council office.

0: to Dangerous Assignment, and Brian Donlevy as Steve Mitchell.
1: When I pop up to the surface of the water again, I see the boat sliding by me in the night. Then I realize I'm being drawn in towards one of the giant paddle wheels. I try to swim away, but the suction's too strong for me. Finally, I close to the side, double up my legs, and kick out. It shifts me out far enough so the wheel clears me by a foot. Now a couple of the passengers spot me floundering around in the water. Pretty soon somebody tosses me a line and hauls me up on deck.
2: Why, what's wrong with it?
1: Eh? Oh, sorry.
2: Here, let me give you a hand.
1: Yeah, thanks.
3: You had a very close escape, monsieur.
1: You're telling me. Good thing you guys spotted me and tossed the rope.
3: Monsieur, I suggest you retire to your cabin and change your clothes as soon as possible. I know this jungle climate. It's not good to stand around wet.
1: Yeah, good advice, but I don't happen to have a cabin.
3: In that case, monsieur, permit me. My name is Flournoy. Please use my cabin.
1: Well, thanks.
3: Come, monsieur.
2: I will fetch your bag, monsieur Mitchell.
1: Thanks, Henri.
3: Ah, here we are, monsieur. A word of caution, monsieur.
1: What do you mean?
3: I know these river boats quite well. In the future, it would be much safer to leave your valuables with the captain.
1: Valuables?
3: Jewelry, perhaps. A diamond, an unofficial transaction. I have traveled this river for years, monsieur. I know the types of business that flourish here.
1: Well, I've been taken for a lot of things in my day, but never a diamond runner.
3: Come in.
2: Your suitcase, Monsieur Mitchell.
1: Ah, thanks, Henry.
2: Oh, this attempt on your life, it upsets me greatly.
1: Me too.
2: You know, in some way, I feel rather responsible for you.
1: How so?
2: Oh, because of our mutual friend, you are with back on the dock.
1: Oh, you mean Greg Clarkson?
2: Oh, yes, a most charming person.
1: Yeah, you known him long?
2: No, only since the Bergerot cocktail party of some 2 months ago. You see, Madame Bergerot, a dear friend of mine, invited me. And Greg Carlson, of course, was the guest of Mademoiselle.
1: Wait a minute. He was with Mademoiselle Bergerot?
2: Ah, oui. Madame's sister-in-law. Mademoiselle and Carlson at one time were rather interested in each other.
1: I see.
2: But, alas, Mademoiselle has always had many suitors besides Greg. He has not spoken of her lately. A broken romance, perhaps. Eh bien, we do not wish to speak of such things, eh?
1: Yeah, that's probably it. I change into dry clothes, wondering why Greg didn't mention his friendship with Mademoiselle Bergerot. Could be the reason Henri came up with. On the other hand, could be something else. At dawn, we dock at the little river port of Sankaroo. I go ashore and look up a guy whose name Greg had given me, a white hunter named Stryker. I hire him to take me to the Bergerot hunting lodge, and an hour later, we're deep in the jungle.
4: Lodge isn't too much further, Mitchell.
1: That's good. This is pretty rugged country, Stryker.
4: Yeah. Is it Mademoiselle Bergerot you want to see?
1: Yeah.
4: I doubt very much if you'll find her at the lodge.
1: Oh?
4: I saw her in Sankaroo yesterday. She said something about trying a hunt in the Italic country. That's to the west of here, you
1: think you could find them?
4: Well, we shouldn't have any trouble tracking them. This is the fork of the trail we're coming to now. One branch leads toward the lodge, the other one towards the Italic country. We just take this branch.
1: What's the matter?
4: That's strange. Quite a few tracks from the west heading for the lodge.
1: You think the hunting party came back?
4: It'd be an awfully short trip for them if they did. Look, you better stay here, Mitchell. I'll go along the trail a bit for looks.
1: Stryker disappears around the bend in the trail. I light a cigarette. My lighter slips out of my hand. I bend over to pick it up. The slug bounces off a rock beside me. I hit the dirt. A moment later, Stryker pounds into sight.
4: Mitchell, what happened?
1: Somebody trying to play bullseye with me.
4: I heard somebody moving on the trail ahead of me. Just for a shot. Come on.
1: We start carefully along the trail, and I'm giving Stryker and his gun a few side glances. He could have done it. Then we round a bend in the trail, and there, right in front of us, is a woman with a rifle.
5: What? Oh, Stryker.
4: What? Mademoiselle Bergerot.
5: As I heard their shots, I came back to investigate.
4: Oh? I thought you'd gone hunting in the Apala country.
5: We did, but two of the bearers were clawed rather badly. I canceled the trip and we returned. We were almost to the lodge when I heard the shot. Was it either of you who fired it?
4: No, no. Oh, this is Steve Mitchell. He's been looking for you.
5: For me, monsieur?
1: Yeah, here are my credentials.
5: United States government agent.
1: You and your sister-in-law own a piece of strategic mining property formerly leased to us.
5: Oh, yes.
1: The lease has expired, and we've been trying to renew it. But you and your sister-in-law seem to be involved in some sort of a dispute and can't get together. That's why I'm here.
5: I see. Come, let us return to the lodge. This trouble between myself and Amalie.
1: That's your brother's widow?
5: Yes. It is idiotic, all of it. I have come to realize that more and more the last few days. Foolish things, hurtful things were said by both of us. I personally would like to put an end to it, but that is up to her.
1: I see. There's a rumor that she's a phony. Wasn't ever married to your brother.
5: I did not start that rumor, but I have heard it. I do not know what to think. When I received letters from my brother during the war, he mentioned a romance with Amalie. Then there was no news for some time, and finally a letter from Amalie telling of my brother's death. She said they had been married shortly before.
1: Oh?
5: I invited her to live with me. I never questioned her story until the rumor started. Then I found it strange she could not produce the wedding certificate. She said she must have misplaced it.
4: There's the lodge up ahead, Monsieur.
1: Yeah, I... That looks like Henri Aubert waiting there.
5: Oh, yes, it is Amalie's friend.
6: Ah, we meet again, Monsieur Michel.
1: So we do, Henri.
5: Monsieur Michel has come to try and patch up the family feud, don't we?
6: Ah, then we have the same purpose, Monsieur.
1: Do we?
6: Oh, bien sûr. That is why I made a trip up here, to do what I could to settle the differences between Celeste here and Amalie. This trouble has gone on long enough.
1: Well, I'm afraid you didn't do so well settling your friend Amalie's trouble.
6: How do you mean?
1: You loaned her your car.
6: Not a car.
1: She had an accident.
5: What?
1: Only it wasn't an accident. The steering rod had been sawed almost through.
6: Oh, no, no, but this is incredible.
5: Was she hurt badly?
1: No, she's going to be all right, but this comes as a big surprise to both of you, apparently.
6: But of course it does. No, I suggest we return to her immediately.
5: Yes, at once.
1: We start back along the trail to Saint Cloud. Stryker leads the way. Celeste is next. Henri follows her, and I bring up in the rear. Then I hear a few faint crackles of brush behind us. Somebody's following. I let the others go on ahead without saying anything. I slip to one side and hide in the brush. After a moment, a figure with a gun slips into sight. I let him get close. Then I lunge at him and knock the gun out of his hand. Well, my friend Flournoy from the riverboat.
7: Monsieur Mitchell.
1: Suddenly he jerks a knife out, lunges at me, but I lock his wrist and bend it back. He twists away from me and slips and falls. Right onto his own knife. I search him. The only item of interest is a key to a hotel room in Sakura. I figure Flournoy was just a hired killer. Maybe this key will tell me who hired him. I head into Sakura and find the hotel whose name is on the key. It's a cheap dive near the waterfront. I go upstairs, start down the dimly lit hall toward the room on the key, but I don't quite make it. Somebody steps out of the shadows behind me with a gun in my back.
4: That's far enough, Mitchell.
1: Ah, hello, Van Leuven. So the trusted family lawyer turns out to be the big boy of the deal.
4: Quite right.
1: I imagine you got quite a tidy offer to stir up trouble between the two women and try to block our lease renewal.
4: It was made well worth my while, Mitchell.
1: I don't get why you tried to knock off the widow.
4: The steering rod on Henri's car. I hired Flournoy to weaken that, to kill Henri, since he was trying to bring the two women together. But he lent his car to Amalie.
1: I see. You also hired Flournoy to knock me off. I gather he was to report here afterwards for the payoff, huh?
4: Yes, he was to be paid off with a bullet. But apparently you have saved me the trouble. So you may have that bullet intended for him.
1: Thanks.
4: Into that room. Quick.
1: I walk to the door. Van Leuven motions me to unlock it. I do.
4: Inside.
1: I walk in with Van Leuven behind me. Then suddenly I kick the door back at him. Knock his gun to one side. I slam the door on his wrist. There. That ought to keep you nice and relaxed a while. And when the ladies find out who's been stirring up the trouble, I don't think I'll have much trouble getting a renewal on the lease.
8: Oh, my wrist!
1: That door just slammed shut on a lot more than your wrist.
8: What do you mean?
1: Your future, Buster.

0: Our star, Brian Donlevy, will return in just a moment. Daytime listening here on the NBC Radio Network is just what you busy homemakers need to chase away those housework blues. You'll hear comedy, drama, and musical entertainment when you set your dial to this NBC station. For comedy, we have The Bob Hope Show, Double or Nothing, and Bob and Ray, to name only a few. 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
0: And that will be Steve Mitchell's dangerous assignment next week. Included in tonight's cast were Peter Leeds, Tony Barrett, Ben Wright, Betty Lou Gerson, and Paul Duboff. This is John Storm speaking. Dangerous Assignment, starring Brian Donlevy in the role of Steve Mitchell with Herb Butterfield as the commissioner, is written by Bob Reif and Adrian John Doe and is directed by Bill Karn. Be with us again next week at the same time when Brian Donlevy, starring in the role of Steve Mitchell, will embark on another transcribed dangerous assignment. Tomorrow, hear both Truth or Consequences and Father Knows Best on NBC. Both Truth or Consequences and Father Knows Best on NBC.
2: I hope you're not hungry, dear Henry, dear Henry. 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
3: This is Orson Welles, speaking from London. The Black Museum. The repository of death. Yes, here in the grim stone structure on the Thames, which houses Scotland Yard, is a warehouse of homicide, where everyday objects, a skillet, a screwdriver, a photograph, all are touched by murder. Here's a .22 caliber pistol. It's a familiar object. You've seen one or its picture. Never touched one. An elegant little weapon. Blue steel. Mother of pearl inlaid grip. Beautiful in its dainty, snub-nosed wickedness.
4: A lady's weapon, wouldn't you say, Pepper?
5: Looks as if it wouldn't harm a fly. Pretty in its way, Inspector.
4: Pretty and dangerous. There ought to be a law forbidding the manufacture of these toys. Every one of them is capable of death.
3: Well, today, this little blue .22 can be found among the exhibits in the Black Museum.
6: From the annals of the Criminal Investigation Department of the London Police, we bring you the dramatic stories of the crimes recorded by the Yard's Gallery of Death, the Black Museum.

0: Well, here we are in the Black Museum. Scotland Yard's Museum of Murder. It's an impressive place. And the kind of echoing awe which comes from a vaulted ceiling and somber lighting. Weird, fantastic, with a harsh, real fantasy that comes with murder. Here lies death, and so neatly. Each object placarded with a small white card labeled with black lettering, name, place, date, disposition of the case. Here's an odd-looking ashtray, soapstone. It's carved rather nicely with a crouching figure of a woman. Something decorative for your living room, but observe closely now the red-brown stain on the rim. Lift up the tray, hold it by the figure of the woman. Yes, it's comfortable in your hand, and suddenly, this is a weapon. Ah, here we are, a little blue 22. Well, it's silent now. It was silent, too, during Vivian Davis's cocktail party in London's smart, sophisticated West End. In Vivian's quite chichy apartment. It was not destined to be silent, though. Not very long. It's a nice place, Vivian's apartment, if you go for ultra-modern glass and metal combinations. Nice people, too. Well, nice looking, anyway. Young men are quite impeccable. The young ladies are lovely, lush, well aware of the well-put-together attractiveness. Oh, yes, these are the chic young people.
1: Larry, darling, have you been watching Vivian and Donald?
2: What else, sweet? They are a dagger points, aren't they?
1: Well, frankly, Larry, if Viv has one more martini, she'll kill Donald with a look.
2: An alcoholic look, at any rate. But why all the fuss and bother? If Donald wants to play, she ought to let him. I know at least three males were perfectly willing to give Viv a time, really.
1: Mm-hmm. Including yourself, Larry, my sweet?
2: No, darling, I'm the fourth. But then why bother?
0: A trifle strange, isn't it? The ultra-sophisticated, the over-civilized, and yet, you know, beneath the polish, the same old jealousy that you can find in savages. Oh, yes, simple jealousy. For instance, at this moment, Vivian herself is approaching the chrome and plastic bar where Donald is mixing a drink.
3: Donald, haven't you had enough? You're quite tight, you know.
4: Am I, really?
3: I asked you, Donald, haven't you had enough?
4: I don't believe I have. Will you have one, dear?
3: I've had enough, let me tell you. This is my party. You might be polite enough to pay some attention to me and a little less to that strawberry blonde.
4: Ah, she's quite attractive in a leggy sort of way.
0: Oh, yes, quite elemental beneath the polished surface. An interesting situation. It continues, of course, as long as the party lasts. It continues, as a matter of fact, well past the end of the party, even to the moment when May and Larry are making their farewells, the last of the guests to go.
1: No, it was simply marvelous, Viv, darling. Just delightful.
2: I always adore your parties, Viv. The liquor flows like water.
3: Oh, thank you both for coming. My little parties wouldn't be the same without you. Isn't that so, Donald?
4: Huh? Yes, yes, of course.
2: Come in, Donald Oton.
4: Well, I don't exactly
1: know. Oh, Larry, please.
2: What? Oh, put my foot in it, didn't I? I'm sorry, old man. Au revoir, Viv. Let the martinis run again sometime soon.
1: Bye, darling. Ring me, won't you?
3: Oh, soon, darling. Quite soon.
2: Donald's for it now. Did you see the look in her eye?
1: Come along, dear. Don't be catty.
2: Oh, I don't know.
0: The party's over now. Silence descends on the carpeted hallway. For a moment or two. And then, through the muffling walls...
1: You stupid little, silly little beast on that woman.
5: Oh, stop it, Viv. I'm not interested in her.
1: I don't you make me look like a perfect idiot.
0: Man versus woman. A jealous woman. Where does it go? Isn't it obvious? Of course. Somebody's bound to be hurt. Inspector Summers and Detective Pepper arrive quickly from the yard.
6: This seems to be the weapon, Inspector. A 22. Blue steel, mother of pearl grip.
7: A lady's weapon, wouldn't you say, Pepper?
6: Looks as if it wouldn't harm a fly. Pretty in its way, Inspector.
7: Pretty and dangerous. There ought to be a law forbidding the manufacture of these toys. Every one of them is capable of death.
6: Funny.
7: What is?
6: The body, out here. on the landing.
7: Yes. Well, we'll find the reason for that shortly. Not much blood. 22s don't make much of a hole. Stay here, Pepper. I want the pathologist to see the body before it goes to the morgue. You know the procedure. I'll be inside with the prime and only suspect.
6: Yes, sir. I understand.

0: All right. Tell me how it happened.
1: Don't you dare to talk to me like that.
0: Take hold of yourself, Miss Davis. I need the answers to a few questions. I'll answer that.
1: Don't you dare. That's my telephone.
0: Yes? No. This is Inspector Summers of Scotland Yard. I see. I'm sorry, Lady Munsey. You can't speak to your daughter just now. Yes. She'll be coming down to the yard. You can come there if you wish. Goodbye.
1: Now will you leave me alone? You know who my mother is.
0: Which do you prefer, to answer my questions here or to come down to the yard?
1: I refuse to answer anything.
0: That won't look well in the report, miss.
1: Oh, get out of here. Get out.
0: Take hold of yourself, Miss Davis.
1: I've told you and told you. Donald and I were arguing. I suppose I grabbed the gun from under the pillow where I keep it. He tried to take it away from me. And next I knew there was a shot and he was mumbling something about a doctor. And then he was dead. Oh, now leave me alone. Leave me alone.
2: Inspector Summers felt that further questioning was indicated. The location he chose was his own office at the yard.
0: Where did you get the gun, Miss Davis?
1: My husband gave it to me several years ago.
0: Are you married?
1: I was. I'm divorced.
2: Inspector Summers thought of many questions.
0: Where did you struggle over the gun?
1: In the bedroom.
0: I see. Why do you use linoleum for a floor covering in the bedroom?
1: Oh, because it's easy to keep clean and because it's chic and because... Oh, what has that to do with Donald?
0: I'm asking the questions, Miss Davis.
2: Oh, yes, there were many, many questions.
0: How long have you lived at that address? How long did you know Donald Martin? Have you ever bought any ammunition for that gun? What were you quarreling about?
2: It went on and on. And finally...
0: Very well, Miss Davis. We shan't hold you. But don't leave London. And your mother is waiting for you. You'd better go home with her. We're sealing your apartment.
2: An inconvenient matter, violent death from a gunshot wound. Apartments are sealed, people investigate. One's whole life is turned inside out. And then there are the experts.
3: The scientific facts contradict some of Miss Davis's statements, Inspector.
0: They do? For instance?
3: There's no evidence of any scorching of the clothing round the bullet hole. From that fact and the spread of the smoke stain, I deduce that the gun was held from 3 to 6 inches from Martin's chest. As the blood ran down the chest, he must have been standing at the time. It would be practically impossible for him to hold the weapon himself in that position.
0: Could he have clutched the barrel, say, in an attempt to take it away from Miss Davis?
3: In that case, his fingers would be singed, or at least blackened. They're not. I do not believe that the man was touching the weapon at all when it was fired.
2: An embarrassing conclusion, to say the least. There were other things.
4: I've checked Martin's shoes at the morgue, Inspector.
0: Well?
4: If they struggled in that bedroom, on that polished linoleum floor, his shoes would have had to scratch the floor. They're leather-soled, and they have metal taps on the tips.
0: Very good. Another discrepancy. Now, Pepper, I think we'd better have a bit of a talk with the neighbors. Are you certain of that, Mrs. Merritt?
5: I am positive. It's not the first time they yelled at each other, those two. And the walls are thin.
0: Do you have it down, Pepper?
4: Yes, sir. They had a quarrel about 2 weeks ago. He left. She leaned out of the window, only half-dressed, and shouted at him, "Laugh, baby, laugh for the last time." And then she fired a gun at him.
0: Thank you. Now then, Mrs. Merritt, before the shot last night, did you catch any of the words they said?
5: His? Oh, no, sir. But, well, her bedroom is next to mine. And I heard her say, as clear as day, and at the top of her lungs, "I will kill you."
0: Thank you, Mrs. Merritt. Anything else?
5: No, sir.
0: Very well. Let's go, Pepper. All right, Pepper. I think we have the makings of a case. Pick her up. We'll book her for willful murder.
2: And today... the little blue .22, which was to play such an important part in the case, can be seen among the other exhibits in the Black Museum.

0: As the inspector said, they felt they had a case. The evidence was piling up. Vivian Davis was arrested. Her defense counsel was a distinguished member of the bar, and the prosecutor assigned was no less brilliant. But some of the conversation about the case was a lot less brilliant.
1: Why, if Larry and I had stayed, we might have seen the whole thing. And darling, those letters. Imagine leaving letters like that lying in your bureau drawer, where anyone might find them. And do you suppose the prosecution will use them for evidence? This is one trial I simply shall not miss.
2: Let me say here and now, if May owns a gun, I'm walking out, and at once. But Viv always was unstable, you know. That's the kind who'll pull a gun on you when you least expect it. Not for me, old man. Not for me.
3: I always said she was no better than you'd think. Wild parties at all hours, firing guns around, drinking. Oh, I dare say the woman wasn't happy. But then who is? Now I ask you, who is?
1: Poor Viv. I understand the food in prison is all starches.
2: Seen the headlines? This is a juicy one, what?
3: I'm to be a witness. You don't say. Really now, you don't say.
0: They tried the case in public gossip long before it came to proper trial. And when the proper trial began, the courtroom was crowded naturally with bright young women and polished young men, the familiars of the defendant. This, however, failed to ruffle the solemnity of a British court.
4: I shall permit no demonstrations. At the least lapse from proper decorum, I shall have the courtroom cleared.
0: And that settled that. The trial proceeded. Vivian Davis, in simple black, sat in the dock between the two wardresses assigned to guard her. On the witness stand, the pathologist repeated his evidence and his conclusions with the prosecution. There was no cross-examination. With Inspector Summers, it was another matter.
5: Inspector, you heard the prison doctor testify that when Miss Davis was admitted to the prison after her arrest, he found...

0: Inspector, you heard the prison doctor testify that when Miss Davis was admitted to the prison after her arrest, he found bruises on her arms and on one thigh.
1: Yes, sir.
0: And that such bruises might have been sustained in a struggle.
1: Yes, sir.
0: Very well. Now then, in your experience, have you found that when one person handles a gun, that person's fingerprints are usually found on the weapon?
1: That has been my experience.
0: However, if two parties struggled for possession of a certain weapon, would there be fingerprints?
1: In most cases, no, sir. They tend to smudge or eliminate each other's prints.
0: This weapon, which you've identified and which has been entered in evidence as Exhibit A, did you find this weapon at the scene of the alleged crime?
1: I did.
0: Did you examine it carefully?
1: I did.
0: Did you have it tested for fingerprints?
1: I did.
0: Did you find any?
1: Yes, sir.
0: How many sets?
1: Only one set of prints were on that gun.
0: Whose were they, Inspector? Now tell the jury, please, whose fingerprints were on that gun?
1: Only my own.
0: One more point, Inspector. You stated that you found a bullet in the wall of the bedroom. Correct?
1: Yes, sir.
0: Have you any reason to believe this bullet was fired on the night of the alleged crime?
1: It could have been fired at any time, I suppose.
0: Thank you, Inspector. That's all.
2: Mrs. Merritt, the eager next-door neighbor, had her proverbial day in court.
3: Yes, sir. Just as I told the inspector, she screamed at him, hanging out of the window only half-dressed, and then she fired a shot at him.
2: Counsel for the defense spent little time in the cross-examination of Mrs. Merritt.
0: Madam, did you actually see Miss Davis fire a pistol or gun of some sort at the deceased?
3: I heard the shot after she yelled at him.
0: You said she was only half-dressed at the time. Is that correct?
3: Yes, sir.
0: Then you must have seen her.
3: Well, I took one look, and after that I only listened.
0: Why? Why, Mrs. Merritt?
3: When a woman is in her condition, no other woman cares to watch her.
0: I see. This is your opinion.
3: It certainly is.
0: Your Lordship, I respectfully request that the answers to the last two questions be stricken from the record as constituting an opinion and not evidence. Further, on the grounds that opinions are not warranted, as the witness is not qualified as an expert.
3: Well,
4: the clerk will strike the last two answers from the record, and the jury is instructed to ignore the testimony. Proceed.
0: No further questions. Thank you, Mrs. Merritt.
2: Back and forth, the battle raged, a battle for a woman's life. The case for the Crown was ably presented. The defense, by cross-examination, by objections in the record, sought to upset testimony to establish points which could be played upon later, the climax of the trial, when Vivian Davis herself took the stand in her own defense.
0: Now, Miss Davis, you understand the seriousness of this situation.
5: Of course.
0: I refer to the testimony that you once fired a gun at Donald Martin from your bedroom window. Is this true?
5: No, it's not true.
0: What did happen that evening?
5: He'd come to see me. He'd asked me for money to pay a gambling debt. And I refused. We quarreled. And he left. I was furious and I called to him from my window. Then I went back into the room and fired one shot to make him think I'd killed myself.
0: What happened then?
5: Oh, Donald. Mr. Martin came rushing back and we were friends again.
0: Miss Davis, have you ever pointed a weapon at Mr. Martin?
5: No, never.
0: Have you wanted to?
5: No, never.
0: Did you shoot him the night he died?
5: No!
0: Have you any recollection of his having spoken to you between the time he was shot and the moment he died?
5: I'll never forget it as long as I live.
0: What did he say?
5: He said, I wish the doctor would hurry. I want to tell him that this was an accident. It's not your fault. He said it over and over. And then he was dead.
0: Thank you, Miss Davis. You're a witness.
6: Pull yourself together, Miss Davis.
5: Yes, yes, sir.
6: Very well. I submit, Miss Davis, that the truth of your first public quarrel is, as it was stated by your previous witness, that you did fire out of your window at Mr. Martin.
5: Oh, no, never. I fired in the room. I wanted to frighten him.
6: Miss Davis, is this your pistol?
5: Yes.
6: Is this the weapon which killed Mr. Martin?
5: Yes.

0: And on the night this gun, your gun, killed Mr. Martin, you had a quarrel, a second quarrel.
1: Yes.
0: You were, to put it simply, jealous of his behavior with other women.
1: Oh, I was so jealous, I threatened to kill myself.
0: You threatened to kill yourself?
1: Yes.
0: Then why did you shout, I will kill you?
1: No, I never said that.
0: What did you say, Miss Davis?
1: I may have said I'll shoot myself. The other, I never said. Why should I? I was jealous, but that was because I loved him. Oh, you've got to believe me. I loved him. I did.
2: There was more, much more, over and over. But they never managed to shake her on the essential points.
1: I never pointed a gun at Donald in my life.
2: And, of course...
1: I never said I'd kill him. I said I'd kill myself.
2: At long last, with Vivian Davis on the verge of collapse, the prosecutor let her go. Shortly thereafter, the defense rested. Summations were brief. For the prosecution?
0: This woman is guilty of the crime with which she is charged. There is no doubt in our minds... Nor should there be any in yours that she held the pistol and fired the shot.
2: For the defense?
3: It is clear that no woman kills the man she loves, despite the violence of their causes. This was an accident. It is clear that it was an accident.
2: The presiding justice was clear and concise in his charge to the jury.
4: Gentlemen of the jury, in conclusion... Let me advise you, there are three possible verdicts you may return under the present indictment. Guilty of murder, guilty of manslaughter, or not guilty of any offense. I commend the accused to your most painstaking deliberations.
2: The jury filed out. They stayed out for two long, weary hours. There was chatter in the courtroom. There always is. But even the gossip was subdued. Everybody waited. Waited.
5: But it seems perfectly incredible. A murder trial, and I've been in on it since the beginning. Well, I do hope the judge wasn't as much against her as he seemed to be.
6: It was really too exciting for words. I've had more dinner invitations because I know Viv. Oh, well, after all, the poor girl might be hanged, you know. Oh, grisly thought.
5: Well, for my part, even if she gets off, there'll be one advantage. She'll never be my neighbor again, and that will be an improvement, I'd say.
2: And at long last, the waiting was over. The prisoner arose in the dock, the judge's request. The foreman of the jury faced the prisoner in the court. The age-old formula was intoned by the clerk.
7: Members of the jury, have you agreed upon a verdict?
8: We have.
7: Do you find the prisoner guilty or not guilty of murder?
8: Not guilty.
7: Do you find the prisoner guilty or not guilty of manslaughter?
8: Not guilty.
2: Yet, despite that verdict, the little blue 22 can be seen today among the exhibits in the Black Museum. Yes, they let Vivian Davis go free. In many minds, the question was, and still is, did Vivian Davis get away with murder? Frankly, I don't believe anyone gets away with murder. Murder stays with the killer, twisting mind and heart and soul, even in the unsuspected and therefore unsolved cases. Where Vivian Davis was concerned, perhaps the real crime was insecurity and the kind of violent jealousy that grows from fear. I don't know. That's for the psychologists, not for you and I to decide. Meanwhile, the little blue 22 remains in its customary place in Scotland Yard, in the Black Museum. And now, until we meet again next time, in the same place, and I tell you another story about the Black Museum, I remain, as always, obediently yours.

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1: First Precinct, Sergeant Burns. Stole your what? Your safe? Well, where is this? Where on Lexington? What is it, a store?
2: You're in the muster room at the 21st Precinct, the nerve center. A call is coming through.
1: When did you discover?
2: You will follow the action taken pursuant to that call from this minute until the final report is written in the 124 room at the 21st Precinct.
1: All right, the officers will be right over there. That's right. Just stay there. The officers will be right there. Yeah, right away.
3: 21st Precinct. It's just lines on a map of the city of New York. Most of the 173,000 people wedged into the 0.9 square mile between Fifth Avenue and the East River wouldn't know if you asked them that they lived or worked in the 21st. Whether they know it or not, the security of their homes, their persons, and their property is the job of the men of the 21st Precinct.
2: The 21st. 160 patrolmen, 11 sergeants, and 4 lieutenants, of whom I'm the boss. My name is Kennelly, Frank Kennelly. I'm captain in command of the 21st. Tour is very like the weather. Some are calm, 8 hours with hardly a murmur in the precinct. Others are stormy. The switchboard hums continuously, and the sector cars hurry from one run to another. This tour was a stormy one. When I came on the job at 7:30 a.m., a 3-alarm fire in an old brewery near the East River had just been brought under control. 2 city firemen had been overcome and taken to Metropolitan Hospital. At 8:16 a.m., a bus and a taxicab collided on 2nd Avenue. The driver of the cab and his 2 passengers were injured. Shortly after 9 o'clock, there was a call that a paint store on Lexington Avenue had been burglarized during the night. I was still at the scene of the accident when Patrolman Farrell, my operator, rang into TS from a call box and informed me of the burglary. We made the run to Lexington Avenue. The men from Sector 4 and Sergeant Burns were already on the job. Farrell parked between their cars in front of the paint store. You stay with the car, Farrell.
4: Oh, hello, Captain.
2: Well, what do we got, Ross?
4: Safe job, sir.
2: Yeah?
4: Says they hauled it away. They just rolled it out the front door and carried it away.
2: All right.
4: Well, watch the door, Captain. That's the way they got in and out.
2: Okay.
4: Sergeant Burns says the detectives might want to try it for fingerprints.
2: All right. Stay on the job here. Keep the sidewalk clear.
4: Yes, sir.
1: What time do you usually open the store, Mr. Helis?
5: The same time, 9 o'clock. 9 o'clock every day.
1: Hello, Sergeant.
6: Captain.
1: Mr. Helis, this is Captain Kennelly.
5: How are you? Some mess to come to work to. Some mess.
1: Mr. Helis is the proprietor, Captain. Mr. George Helis. He opened up this morning and found the place had been burglarized during the night.
5: The whole safe they took. The whole safe. Well, you'd think the safe would be safe. The whole thing.
2: Did you notify the detective, Sergeant?
1: Yes, sir. I rang in as soon as I saw what it was. T.S. called upstairs to Vitale, who was catching. He notified the safe and lock squad. He's on the way over here himself.
2: Where was the safe?
5: Right back here, Captain. Right back here in plain view. With a light on it. I always make a practice to leave a light on it. Yeah, right here. In between brushes and wallpaper.
2: What kind of safe was it, Mr. Hillis?
5: A black one.
2: No, I mean, do you know the name of the manufacturer and the style number?
5: Oh. Well, tell you the truth, no.
2: Well, when did you buy it?
5: Well, let's see. I had it when I removed to this location. Had it about a year then. I've been here, 9 years, so I got the safe about 10.
2: It's important that the detectives have a description of the safe. Don't you have the manufacturer's name and the model number written down someplace?
5: Well, yes. To tell you the truth, I think I do. I think I got the original invoice from when I bought it.
2: Well, good. That's all they'll need. Where is this invoice?
5: In the safe.
2: That figures. How was the entry made, Sergeant?
1: The street door was jimmied, sir. It was a neat job. They got a bar in between the door and the frame and just snapped off the latch.
2: Yeah.
5: Now, when I walked up to the door, I could see something was screwy, Captain. I just touched it and it opened.
1: The lock was broken off.
5: Listen, I got my insurance policies in the safe, too. How does that make me stand on insurance?
2: Well, you don't need your policy. Just get in touch with your broker. Do you have any cash in the safe?
5: Oh, yeah, sure. That's why I keep the safe, primarily.
2: How much?
5: Oh, $600-$700.
2: Your receipts from yesterday?
5: Well, most of it. $450 is the receipt from yesterday. The rest is extra cash I keep around.
2: Why?
5: Tell you the truth, Captain. It's a couple of $100 I had. I didn't want my wife to know about, you know, mad money. She knows everything I'm doing, how much I got in the bank down to the last nickel. You see, I'm the president, and she's secretary and treasurer of this little corporation we got here, Hillis Bates Incorporated. And she takes her job seriously, and I figured I'm entitled to a couple of $100 she don't know anything about.
1: What is it, $600 or $700? I've got to have it definite for a report.
5: Well, Between. I don't know. I have to check the register and so forth.
4: Well, what else did you have in there, Mr. Healer?
5: Oh, a couple of dollars in stamps. Oh, for crying out loud. My war bonds. My war bonds was in there.
4: Well, you won't lose anything there. You have a record of the serial numbers.
5: Oh, yeah. Also in the safe.
4: You sure had a lot of faith in that safe, Mr. Healer.
5: Well, who would have thought, you know? Listen, the government will make good on those, won't they? That's my hard-earned money in those bonds. What happened?
4: Well, you better get in touch with the Treasury Department as soon as you can, Mr. Healer.
5: Yeah, that's a good idea.
4: As a matter of fact, we'll notify them ourselves.
6: Anything else in there, Mr. Healer?
5: My accounts receivable. Listen, how much chance is there of getting them back? I mean the bonds and the accounts receivable. I don't care about the cash. You know, this could develop into an expensive proposition. Treasury might give me a hard time, and without the accounts receivable, well, to tell you the truth, I'm a dead duck. Accounts payable, who cares? The people I owe, if I don't pay them, they'll let me know. But the people that owe me aren't going to come around here and volunteer the money. No, sirree. You think I can get it back, Captain, the contents, besides the cash, I mean?
4: You probably will, Mr. Healer. All they want is the cash. Your ledgers and war bonds won't do them any good.
5: Oh, that's good news if it only comes true.
4: What'd they do, Sergeant? Roll it along here?
6: Yes, sir, you can see the tracks. Right down here and out the door. Must have had a pickup truck or a car waiting.
5: A car? Well, they couldn't get that safe into a car. You know how big that safe is? Well, it comes up to here. I mean, up to here. Well, there must have been 9 guys to move it. Look, I haven't had it out of that corner for 2 years. It was so heavy. Look at the dust back there.
4: Are you in the store all alone, Mr. Healer?
5: That's right, all alone. Oh, except on Saturdays. My wife comes down to give me a hand and work on the books, you know. She's got a job downtown on Wall Street. On Saturdays, she comes to help me out.
4: Mm-hmm. Have you always been alone in the store?
5: Well, yeah, for the last 3 or 4 years. I used to have help, but it got more than the traffic could bear. I couldn't keep them. I always had their problems, plus my own. I figured it didn't pay. 12 guys there must have been to roll that safe out of here. Believe me, it was this big, and heavy. Now, who could that be on the phone? It's a fine time to call.
4: Well, you better answer it, Mr. Healer.
5: It's a fine time for business as usual.
4: Go ahead.
5: Yeah, oh, excuse me.
6: Some deal, huh, Captain?
4: It is some deal. I had to jimmy the door. They had to roll the safe out here across the sidewalk and onto the truck. Why was the patrolman on post?
6: Beats me, Captain.
7: Hello, Healer's place.
4: What time do you think they broke in, Sergeant?
6: They closed the store at 6 o'clock. Didn't open up until 9 this morning. It could have been any time in between.
7: All right.
4: Sergeant, send forthwith to the men who are on post here for the night tour and for the late tour. I want them both in my office by noon.
6: Yes, sir.
4: I want to know why they didn't see this burglary in progress or at least discover that the door was jimmied.
5: Hey, listen, Captain, that telephone's for you.
4: For me?
5: Yeah, I answered it and somebody says, who's the cop in charge there? It was a dame, some dame. And I said, there's a captain here. And she said, let me talk to the captain.
4: All right, where is it?
5: Yeah, back down the counter, right next to the cash register.
4: Okay. You don't need all those men here, Sergeant. Get some of them back on patrol.
6: Yes, sir.
4: Captain Kennelly.
8: Are you in charge of the cops there?
4: Who is this?
8: Well, that's not important now, Captain.
4: And if you want to talk to me, it's important.
8: Well, look, if you really want to know who it is, I'm the guy that got the safe from there.
4: Is that so?
8: Yeah, that's so. I want to make you a little proposition.
4: Well, I don't know whether I want to talk about a proposition with you.
8: Well, whatever we talk about, let's make it fast. I don't want to give you a chance to find out where I'm calling from.
4: All right, I'll make it fast. What do you want?
8: I want the combination.
4: You don't want much, do you?
8: Look, we've been trying to get into that thing all night. We've been trying to rip it. We've been using a torch on it. All we want is the dough, that's all.
4: Well, that's very nice of you.
8: The deal is, you give us the combination. I know he's got a lot of other stuff in there he wants besides the money. But that's all I want, the money.
4: Well, what's your proposition?
8: Give us the combination, we'll leave the stuff where it can be picked up without getting hurt. We'll leave the whole safe.
4: And if you don't get it?
8: If we don't get it, the safe winds up the bottom of the river. And Healer never sees anything else he's got in there. That's fair, isn't it? How fair can you get?
4: All right, just hold the phone a minute.
8: No, I don't hold the phone. I'll call you back. Captain who?
4: Captain Kennelly, 21st Precinct.
8: I'll call you back there.
4: Hello. Hello. Oh.
9: What's the trouble, Captain?
4: That was the burglar.
9: The burglar? Did you say that was the burglar on the phone?
4: Well, that's who he said he was.
9: Well, what does he want?
4: He wants the combination to the safe.
9: Well, that's a lot of nerve. What does he think he is?
4: He can't get it open. He said if he gets the combination, you'll recover everything else in the safe except the money. All he wants is the money. If he doesn't get it, the whole thing goes to the bottom of the river.
9: You mean I could get my accounts receivable and my war bonds back?
4: Well, that's what he said.
9: Well, who cares about the money? I'm covered with insurance for that. I'll go along with him. I'm inclined to do that.
4: Well, I don't know whether I am, Mr. Healer.
9: Now, look, whose stuff is it? I got a lot to lose.
4: We'll talk it over with the detectives. We'll see what they want to do about it.
6: I've been a long time in this job, Captain. I never heard of anything like this before.
4: You learn something new every day, Sergeant. Every day in the year. Within a few minutes, detectives of both the 21st Squad and the Safe Loft and Truck Squad, the central office specialists who handle safe burglaries on a citywide basis, arrived at the scene.
7: Sergeant Burns gave them such information as he had collected, and I told them of the phone call from the man who purported to be one of the burglars. The detectives took over the investigation, and Sergeant Burns instructed his men to resume patrol. I returned to the precinct house. Lieutenant Gorman told me he had sent forthwith to the homes of Patrolman Coley and White. These were the men who were on post number 6, which included the burglarized paint store during the preceding night and late tours. Both men were en route from their homes. I went into my office to read and sign reports and communications which had accumulated since I was on duty previously. At 20 minutes after 10, I had almost finished with the paperwork when I looked up and saw Lieutenant Matt King, commander of the 21st Detective Squad, and another man standing in the door.
10: You got a minute, Captain?
7: Yeah, sure, Matt. Come in.
10: How are you, Captain?
7: Fine, man.
10: This is Detective Andy Sawyer of the Safe and Lost Squad.
7: Oh, I'm glad to know you, Sawyer.
10: Yes, sir.
7: Sit down. Matt, sit down.
10: Thanks, sir.
7: Pull that chair over.
11: Well, it was an odd one this morning, wasn't it, Captain?
7: Yeah, it sure was. How do you figure it, Sawyer? You fellows ever heard anything like that before?
12: No, sir, neither do I.
10: Guy must be a psycho trying to swing a deal like that.
7: He didn't sound much like a psycho over the phone, Matt. How have you fellows got it figured?
12: Well, there are a couple of things, Captain. One, Mr. Healer said it was a woman on the phone when he answered. You picked it up, it was a man.
7: Yeah, that's right.
12: Two, from the description Healer gave us of the box, it sounds like a certified 600. Now, a safe man who really knows his business wouldn't find much trouble getting into a box like that. He'd try ripping it. And if that didn't work, he'd use a cutting torch and get inside of it that way. Especially since they carried it off and can work on it at their leisure. Now, they aren't red-hot ironmen, that's for sure. Whoever they are, I don't think they've been long on trade.
7: Well, how many do you think there were?
12: Well, the box weighs 600 pounds. There must have been at least three of them, maybe four.
7: And what about the girl on the phone?
12: I don't know, Captain.
7: You know, I've got an idea about that.
12: Yes, sir?
7: Well, if this burglar was going to put the proposition to someone, who'd be the logical person? Not the cops on the job.
10: That's right. The logical one would have been Healers.
7: I don't think he wanted to talk to Healers. That's why he had the girl put in the call.
12: You mean Healers might have recognized his voice?
7: Mm-hmm. He might have.
12: Yes, sir. That's a good possibility. But why the girl? There must have been at least two other men on the deal. Why the girl?
7: Well, I don't know. Any number of reasons.
10: Andy, do you think we ought to check out some of the people Healers knows?
12: That's a good idea, Lieutenant.
7: He said he used to have help in the store, but not anymore. How about his former employees?
12: Yes, sir. There might be something there. Are you going to be around here all day?
7: Well, I was going out on patrol again this afternoon, that's all. Why?
10: Well, we figured this guy might call back here to see if the deal will go through.
7: Well, what do you want me to do?
10: Well, if he does, we've got the switchboard here. I'll be right out there. I'll keep one line open to the telephone company to get the location of the phone he's calling from. I'll have CB keep up a direct connection to the radio dispatcher. As soon as we can get the location, he'll have a car right over there.
7: He won't stay on the phone long enough. He wouldn't this morning. He knows now that we're looking for his call.
10: He's got to stay on long enough for you to give him the combination.
7: Oh, and you want to go along with him?
10: Yes, sir, we might as well. If it doesn't work and we don't get him, maybe at least Healers will get his property back. That's what he's most worried about anyway.
12: And we'll be out at the board and start to work on every call that comes through to you, Captain, if that's all right.
7: Yeah, that's all right.
12: If you'll take just a few seconds longer to get to the phone than you normally do, we might have a chance.
7: If he calls again.
10: Well, Captain, he's got the safe. We've got the combination. If he had moxie enough to carry that safe out across the sidewalk, he's got enough to make another telephone call.
7: Squad stationed himself next to the telephone switchboard, ready to use another line to trace any subsequent call from the safe burglar. He got head starts on two callers who asked for me, but both of them turned out to be ordinary police business. At 11 o'clock, Patrolman Coley, who had worked a 4 p.m. to midnight tour on the post where the safe burglary occurred, came into the precinct house as ordered. I questioned him thoroughly regarding his activities on post during the previous night. At the end of the interview, I was convinced that the burglary had not occurred through his negligence. Patrolman Coley was allowed to return to his home. By 11:35, the safe burglar had still not been heard from again. I finished my paperwork and started out of the office and into the muster room when I saw Patrolman White, dressed in civilian clothes, standing at the desk talking to Lieutenant Gorman. He saw me and crossed the muster room.
13: Excuse me, Captain.
7: Hello, White.
13: I got a forthwith to appear at the precinct house, Captain. Lieutenant Gorman said you put out the order.
7: That's right. Come inside.
13: Yes, sir.
7: You were assigned to post number 6 from midnight to 8 a.m.?
13: Yes, sir, that's right.
7: Are you familiar with the paint store on Lexington Avenue run by Mr. George Healers?
13: Yes, sir, that's on post number 6.
7: Did you have occasion to notice anything unusual at that paint store during your tour of duty?
13: No, sir.
7: Did you try the front door at all during your tour?
13: Yes, sir, I did on my first time around.
7: You saw nothing unusual during the balance of your tour?
13: No, sir.
7: Did you notice any truck parked on your post?
13: No, sir.
7: Sometime during the night, burglars jimmied the front door, got into the store, and rolled out a 600-pound safe. They rolled it out the front door, across the sidewalk, onto a truck. Where were you?
13: I didn't see them, Captain.
7: I know you didn't see them. I'm trying to find out why.
13: Yes, sir.
7: After your first time around, didn't you try the door again during the course of your tour?
13: No, sir.
7: Why not? Can you explain why you didn't?
13: Yes, sir.
7: Well, go ahead. Explain. That's what I'm waiting for.
13: Well, sir, a little after 1 o'clock, there was some trouble over in a bar on 3rd Avenue.
7: What kind of trouble?
13: Two of the patrons got into a fight, Captain. One of them hit the other over the head with a beer bottle. This man was hurt pretty bad. I had to go to the hospital with him.
7: Oh. What time did you get back on post?
13: At 2:23, Captain.
7: Well, did you start around again?
13: Yes, sir.
7: Did you try any front doors?
13: Well, I started you, Captain, but it was along about that time that the alarm hit for this fire in the old brewery on the river.
7: Yes?
13: Well, Sergeant Collins drove by, sir. He instructed me to leave my post and go over to York Avenue.
7: What did you do there?
13: The fireman had a hose line struggling across York Avenue. There was about 30 pieces of apparatus there. I was instructed to reroute traffic onto 1st and 2nd.
7: Well, how long did you stay there?
13: Until I was relieved, Captain.
7: What time was that?
13: 20 minutes after 8 o'clock this morning, Captain. I came to the station house and changed to my civilian clothes, sir. Then I went home and went to bed. And that's where I was when I got the fourth whip.
7: Okay, White. You can go on back to bed.
13: Yes, sir. Thank you, Captain.
7: White.
13: Yes, sir, Captain.
7: How long have you been in the job, White?
13: I'm 4 months out of the academy, Captain.
7: Do you know what Rule 107 is of the rules and regulations?
13: I think so, sir.
7: Well, what is it?
13: Charges will be preferred against any patrolman who shall, through neglect of duty, fail to discover, report, and take appropriate action in connection with any act or conditions on his post requiring police attention during his tour of duty.
7: Good. Don't forget it.
13: No, sir, I won't.
7: Okay. Go on home.
13: Yes, sir. Thank you, Captain.
7: Leave the door open. Captain Kennelly.
14: Sawyer, Captain. There's a call coming through for you. I think it's our boy.
7: Oh.

0: Captain Kennelly.
1: You know who this is, Captain?
2: Yes, I think so.
1: What about the deal? You ready to go through with it?
2: Yes, we'll go through with it.
1: All right, what's the combination?
2: Now, wait a minute. First, I want your assurances that you're not going to throw that safe in the river. The man wants his property back.
1: You'll get it back.
2: Well, I just wanted to make
1: sure. Listen, I know what you're trying to do. You're trying to stall for time. I'm not going to stay on this line long enough for you to trace the call. Believe me, now I'm not. What's the combination?
2: Well, just a second. Let me find it.
1: Well, don't take more than a second. I'm telling you, don't take more than a second.
2: All right, I'm getting it.
1: What is it?
2: Just a second.
1: I'm telling you.
2: All right, here it is.
1: What?
2: It's, two full turns to the right.
1: Two full turns to the right. Write that down, honey.
2: Stop at 71.
1: Stop at 71.
2: Back left past 71 and stop at 6.
1: Back left past 71 and stop at 6. 6. Then what?
2: Now, look, you're going to keep your promise, aren't you?
1: I'll keep my promise if you keep yours. What's the rest of the combination? I haven't got all day here. I know what you're trying to do.
2: Well, then right to 98.
1: Is that it?
2: Yes, that's it.
1: Bye.
3: I think we've got a chance, Captain.
2: Well, I couldn't keep him on the phone any longer, Sawyer. He knew what we were up to.
3: We made it, Captain.
2: Good. That girl was with him again. Apparently, she was standing alongside of him, taking down the combination as he repeated it back.
3: It was from a pay station.
2: Ah, that figures.
3: Drugstore on Astoria Boulevard. A car from the 114th Precinct's on the way.
2: Well, that's fine. Maybe they'll make it.
3: I'll call the squad out there and ask him to take a look, too.
2: Okay.
3: Yeah, I'll do it from the board.
4: Oh, excuse me, Lieutenant.
5: That's all right. Go ahead.
3: We got the call, Lieutenant.
4: Talk to him, Captain?
2: Yeah, I gave him the combination. They traced it to a pay station and a drugstore on Astoria Boulevard.
5: Yeah, he's probably gone by now.
2: Yeah, a car is on the way, and Sawyer's calling out the 114th squad and have them go take a look, too.
5: Astoria, huh?
2: Ah, that's right.
5: You know something, Captain? I've had Vitaly and Novak over there talking to that Mr. Healers for the better part of the morning.
2: Yeah.
5: We've been going on the possibility that maybe your suggestion is correct. The man didn't want to talk to Mr. Healers on the phone because he might recognize the voice. We asked him all about former employees and friends and relatives, anybody that he knew that was familiar with the store or worked there.
2: Well, did you get anywhere?
5: No, no place much, but one thing came out.
2: What's that?
5: Healers' wife has a brother who's been in a little trouble.
2: Oh, is that so?
5: Yeah, he did one bit for grand larceny. He's been out for 2.5-3 years. Hasn't gotten jammed up again since.
2: Mm-hmm.
5: Healers said his brother-in-law used to clerk the store on Saturdays once in a while. You know, just help him out a little bit.
2: Yeah.
5: Said he wasn't much account as a clerk.